0: As you look at the role of a husband and father, one of the things that Joseph had a difficult time with and was not able to do to the extent that he wanted to was to provide financial and temporal needs for Emma. And because of, and he was told early on in DNC 24 that he would not have strength in temporal matters. And that must have not been joyous news to Emma, you know? I think you even look at section 25, Isaac had come to her and said, you know, enough of this, no more chasing gold Bibles and angels. He needs to plant and he needs to support you. And I think section 25 is key because Joseph had decided they were going to go back to Colesville, and she had kind of been swayed by her family, and she wasn't going. And you have that wonderful revelation that says you need to go with your husband at the time of his going. And I think that's a great marker in Emma's life. You never see her wavering and not going. She got the message, and she went. And it really did mean her leaving that family again, the family of her birth, and making that choice.
1: Father, sometimes you know things with your heart that you don't know with your head.

0: Murmur not because of the things which thou hast not seen. Lay aside the things of this world and seek for those of a better. Emma. Emma's finished. Look, an account written by the hand of Mormon upon the plates taken from the plates of Nephi.
1: Joseph Smith, Jr.
0: Here, let me show you something.
1: If ye shall ask in faith with a sincere heart, he shall manifest the truth unto you by the power of the Holy Ghost.
2: I've often thought when the Lord tells her to write, one of the most important things that she ever wrote was that letter that she wrote to him when he's in Liberty Jail. And because of what she wrote, you know, a lot of scholars, a lot of scriptorians will say, you know, Joseph was having a horrible time when he was. And that's why he said, you know, he was at his last wit's end and said, Lord, where is the hiding place? Where's the pavilion? Where are you? I've never thought that. I've always thought what brought about section 121, 122, and 123 is the letter he got from Emma. And when she writes and she tells him what she's been through and what the children have been through, that's when he can't take it anymore. And that's when he's at his wit's end. And so as I've looked at her and the commandments she has to write, I felt that she did fulfill that, and how she fulfilled it was in letters to Joseph. I think what we see through Emma's eyes and what she brings to the table as far as Joseph is, first of all, as a husband. And you see this caring and loving husband. And I think the other glimpse that she gives us, without a doubt, that no one else can, is how he was as a father. And in those two roles is her greatest contribution. You know, as he, you know, as he writes back to her and says, like from Liberty Jail, if I ever have the privilege again of taking care of you, or he's, you know, on that little island in the middle of Missouri, and she comes, and then he writes and says, oh, with what unspeakable delight as I took, you know, Emma. And you see a love story between the two of them. You see romance, you see this caring and this love, and that's a side that only Emma could share with us. No one else could have. And then you see in the letters that pass back and forth the concern for the children and his reaction to the children and his way of being a father. And that's where she makes the greatest contribution in us understanding Joseph.

0: You know, at the end of in Nauvoo, the hardest thing for Emma, and I think the hardest thing for any woman, would be that commandment that the Lord gave Joseph that he take other wives. And that was the greatest trial that their marriage ever went through, without a doubt. She had a hard time, and she would give in, and then she would renege. And I'm sure that schism was there, and in the end was very difficult for them.
1: Why?
2: I can only do God's will.
1: Do you ever wonder if he asks too much?
2: I did not let myself.
1: Sometimes I do. Does God intend to take away everything that I love?
0: You know, we look at her, I look at her, and I think, you know, I think with Joseph and with Lucy, when they said, you know, I've never seen a woman who took trial after trial after trial and just kept coming back. I think one of the reasons Emma kind of lost it is, you know, it's her letter that coaxes him back to Nauvoo and ultimately to his death. And of course, it isn't just her letter, but that was what he was to do. He was to seal his testimony with his blood, but I'm sure she felt great remorse for, you know, saying your friends are saying you've left us, you've deserted us, and I'm sure that was very difficult for her to live with. You say, did she write? My favorite thing that she ever wrote was as she asked Joseph for a blessing on when he's on his way to Carthage, and he doesn't have time to give her one. The Carthage greys are there, they won't let him. And so he says to her, you write the best blessing you can think of, and when I come home, I'll sign it. I mean, this is at the very end. And this is what she desires. This is what she writes in that blessing, and I think without a doubt you see this incredible desire she has. I desire with all my heart to honor and respect my husband as my head, ever to live in his confidence, and by acting in unison with him retain a place which God has given me by his side. That's someone who's pretty tied to her husband and desires that union not only here but in the eternities.
3: Life is like the river, Julia. Sometimes it sweeps you gently along. Sometimes the rapids come out of nowhere.
0: It seems, especially after the prophet's death, I don't think she was terribly happy ever after that. And I think her second marriage was very difficult. I think there must have been, you know, she knew the gospel was true. But I'm sure, like all of us, there were things about herself that she wished were different. Yeah, and you see that last final photograph of her, and it's just haunting.
1: If you could, what would you change?
3: Me. I would change me.
0: You know, there is a great love story there, and she was the love of his life, and he was the love of hers. She was able to supply those things that are most needed by a husband from his wife. That ability to instill confidence, that ability to be the safe harbor, that ability to have a listening ear. that ability to believe in you, maybe when it doesn't look like anybody else's. She was that, without a doubt.
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8: With us this morning is our beloved prophet, President Gordon B. Hinckley. He was born in Salt Lake City in 1910 and celebrated his 97th birthday this past summer here on the BYU campus. After graduating from the University of Utah, President Hinckley was called to serve a mission to Great Britain, and upon his return, embarked on a lifetime of dedicated service for the church. He has served in the first presidency as a counselor to Presidents Kimball, Benson, and Hunter, and in 1995, he became the 15th president of The Church of Jesus Christ of Latter-day Saints. He has exhausted many of his younger brethren who travel frequently with him on worldwide assignments, as they find it challenging to keep up with his fast pace and his sense of urgency in performing the work of the Master. Once again, President Hinckley, we welcome you to Brigham Young University.
9: Well, my dear brothers and sisters, you've done it again. This is the 10th year that you have done so, and I congratulate you most warmly. I speak of the Princeton Review, where you've come in first out of 366 colleges. You are the most stone-cold, sober student body in America. How proud you ought to feel about this designation. No smoking, no drinking, no drugs. You are living up to the honor code of this institution. You will be blessed for doing so. Why would anyone on this campus, where education is heavily subsidized by the church, have any desire to do anything less? It is a remarkable thing that on any given Sunday, this magnificent physical plant becomes a vast church campus. Thousands of young people, scriptures in hand, are to be seen hurrying to classrooms and lecture halls, which become places of religious instruction. I do not know where else in all this world there is a similar thing of such magnitude. Now, yesterday's Wall Street Journal published the rankings of university business schools, and BYU came in number one. Number one in the regional rankings among all the business schools of America. Think of it. What a unique institution this is. Coupled with its associates in Hawaii and Idaho, it is a leader both academically and spiritually. How fortunate you are in the opportunity to attend here. Many others would wish to come, but are unable to do so. The magnificent physical plant, together with a great faculty, makes it an academic jewel. But the end product of all of this, of course, is you. You thousands of aspiring young scholars. I agree that it is a grinding experience to earn a degree here, but the result of something of which you can be extremely proud. The byproduct of your academic achievement will be a bundle of ethical, moral, and spiritual values. These are summarized in our 13th article of faith. Quote, we believe in being honest, true, chaste, benevolent, virtuous, and in doing good to all men. This is a short and simple statement, but its implications are enormous. We believe in being honest. We cannot cheat. We cannot do anything of a dishonest nature. We make a pledge with ourselves to be scrupulously honest in all that we do. This is not always easy. In matters of honesty, there are no shortcuts, no little white lies or big black lies, only the simple, honest truth spoken in total candor. And I think there is nothing more honest than good, hard work, which is expected of you. I recently read a book titled No Shortcuts to the Top. It is the story of Ed Vaisters. Ed has climbed Mount Everest 6 times and has reached the summits of the world's highest mountains without the use of supplemental oxygen. When asked how he did it, he said, "It is just hard, hard work." To accomplish his feat, Ed actually had to climb one mountain twice. The first time, he was forced to turn back just a short distance from the top and did not feel that he could honestly claim the summit. An article in a recent issue of Fortune magazine indicated that, quote, we will achieve greatness only through an enormous amount of hard work over many years. The good news is that our lack of a natural gift is irrelevant. Talent has little or nothing to do with greatness. Nobody is great without hard work. Close quote. Years ago, there was a merchandising institution which carried as its motto, honesty is the best policy. In recent years, we've seen a veritable parade of business executives who have broken this trust with their dishonest acts and have been sent to prison. We believe in being true. This is different than honesty. It means that we stand tall, look the world straight in the eye, and march forward. It means that we are true to the faith of our fathers. In the words of Evan Stevens, shall the youth of Zion falter in defending truth and right? While the enemy assaileth, shall we shrink or shun the fight? No, true to the faith that our parents have cherished, true to the truth for which martyrs have perished, to God's command, soul, heart, and hand, faithful and true we will ever stand. I have mentioned before the experience of my youth when my brother and I would sleep outside during the summertime. We would lie down in the bed of a big farm wagon and gaze into the heavens. The whole sky seemed to move, all but the North Star, which remained in its permanent and predictable place. It was a thing of stability and a world of shifting values. It became an expression of a desire to pattern one's life after the polar star, this astronomical wonder, to be true and dependable, true to God, true to self, and true to fellow man. Shakespeare said, "To thine own self be true, and it must follow as the night the day. Thou canst not then be false to any man." We believe in being chaste. I observed a very interesting thing the other day. In Salt Lake City, early on a Saturday morning, the Key Bank building was brought down with a series of well-placed detonations. It all happened in 3 or 4 seconds, with a great cloud of dust that rolled to the northwest. The process is called an implosion, in contrast with an explosion. The building was constructed nearly 30 years ago. I suppose construction extended over a period of at least a year, maybe two. Now it was gone in seconds. That, my friends, is the story of so many lives. We nurture them ever so carefully over a period of years. Then we find ourselves in highly charged circumstances. Mistakes are made. Chastity is compromised. There is an implosion, and a ball of dust is all that is left. I was reminded of this when I recalled a young man and a young woman who came to my office. He was a handsome boy, she was a beautiful girl. They were university students. Their future looked bright and beautiful, but they gave in to temptation. Now they were going to have a child. Their dreams of the future literally collapsed. They would be married. He would work at a low-paying job with the meager skills that he had. Tears filled their eyes as they talked with me, but there was no escape from the reality which faced them. Their lives had suffered an implosion, and a tower of dreams had come tumbling down. Do not let this happen to you. Do not sell yourself short by compromising your commitment to morality. You are, each one of you, children of a divine Father in heaven. You were created after His design, in the image of your Creator. Your body is sacred. It is the temple of your spirit. Do not defile it with sin. Now, hearkening back to the illustration of the tower which collapsed, I remind you that in its place will be constructed a new and beautiful building. Similarly, those who have transgressed can turn to their Redeemer, our Savior, Jesus Christ, and through the power of His atonement be made clean and new again. The Lord has said, "Be faithful, succor the weak, lift up the hands which hang down, and strengthen the feeble knees." Understand that you are being chased. Satan is chasing after you, and you'd better run as fast as ever you can. We believe in being benevolent. What does this mean? It means that we are kind, thoughtful, reaching out to those in need at all times. The word literally means that we are doing good. The very word, derived from the Latin bene, denotes reaching out to those in distress and need and assisting them in any way possible. We believe in being benevolent as individuals. The Center on Wealth and Philanthropy has ranked Utah at or near the top in terms of charitable giving. We believe in being benevolent as a church. Our humanitarian efforts reach across the earth, most of which are devoted to

We believe in being virtuous. This may have nothing whatever to do with sexual morality. That is covered by the word chaste. Virtuous in this case, I believe, means having strength, the strength to do whatever needs doing. Great virtue comes in doing well and consistently the everyday, often rather tedious tasks of life. Blaise Pascal said that, quote, "The strength of a man's virtue should not be measured by his special exertions, but by his habitual acts." Your virtue will be attained through deliberate practice of those things which bring strength and purity to your life. Such things as prayer, consistent study of the scripture, timely payment of your financial obligations, especially an honest tithe, careful adherence to the law of health, which we call the word of wisdom, and faithful observance of all the commandments of God. These and other practices performed on a habitual basis will yield tremendous virtue. We believe in doing good to all men. This is no easy thing. It requires mercy, self-discipline, determination. The Lord has told us that we must even reach out in forgiveness and love to those who despitefully use us. All men deserve our respect. The story is told of the prophet Joseph Smith, who served as both a judge and the mayor of Nauvoo. He was confronted with the case of Anthony, a man of African descent and a former slave. Anthony was accused of a rather serious violation of the law. When Joseph confronted Anthony, he pleaded for mercy, indicating that he needed the money from his illicit activities to purchase the freedom of his child, who was still living in slavery. Joseph expressed his sympathy for Anthony's plight, but insisted that the law must be observed and that a fine would have to be imposed. The next day, in a sincere effort to do good to his fellow man, Joseph gave Anthony a fine horse, which he could use to buy the child's freedom. Now, God is no respecter of persons. All are deserving of our consideration. Love and mercy must be the foundation principles of our relationships. Have you ever heard of Dr. Norman Borlaug? Relatively few have, although he was awarded the Nobel Peace Prize in 1970. Recently, at the age of 93, he was given the Congressional Gold Medal. The Wall Street Journal recently carried an editorial on him, but I've not seen his name in any other publication. The journal pays him this remarkable compliment. It says, quote, "He has arguably saved more lives than anyone in history, maybe 1 billion. Think of that for a moment. Then unroll the scroll inscribed with the names of the great benefactors of mankind. Dr. Borlaug first came to notice when in 1944, Mexico was in the throes of a famine. Stem rust, a fungus, was devastating the cropland. The doomsayers, of whom there are always many, predicted starvation. But Borlaug rolled up his sleeves and went to work. He developed a new strain of rust-resistant wheat. He worked on fertilizers and irrigations. A miracle happened. The harvest became so great.

0: late, the farmers began to market their wheat internationally. He then turned his attention to Pakistan and India and China, the Philippines, and Indonesia. He did for rice what he had done for wheat in Mexico. He is one of the great pioneer scientists of our time, largely unknown and unsung. I've never met him. I suppose I never will. The only thing I know about him is what I have written after reading the journal's brief editorial. But with that meager knowledge, I salute him and honor him. The whole world is in his debt. Now, my brothers and sisters, there it is. I am now in my 98th year. I've been around a very, very long time. I've seen much of life, its triumphs and its failures. I am convinced that there are more triumphs than failures. The prophet Joseph Smith wrote a remarkable statement when he penned those few words which comprise the 13th article of our faith. As we ponder them, reflect on them, thoughtfully and carefully consider them, they will be guideposts of our lives. If we do so, we shall be a better people. Life will be challenging, but more interesting, and the blessings of the Lord will come upon us, for we shall be doing what He would have us do. I congratulate you on your presence here on this beautiful campus this morning. Many more would wish to be here, but they have not been accepted. How fortunate you are, and how much we appreciate and love you. I am told that you are honoring Carl G. Mazur as part of Homecoming Week. He pioneered the establishment of this institution, but for the generosity of one or two men, this institution would have failed. I've said before that my father, Bryant S. Hinckley, came here as a very young man, where he studied under the direction of Dr. Mazur. My father later taught here, and this has strengthened my affinity for this great institution. Since Dr. Mazur's presidency, there's been a long line of dedicated presidents, culminating in the presidency of Dr. Cecil O. Samuelson, who is doing such a tremendous job and in whom we have every confidence. May the blessings of heaven attend all of you, is my humble prayer in the name of Jesus Christ. Amen.
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4: On this historic night, I express my love and appreciation to each of you, my dear sisters. Whatever our age, location, or circumstance, we gather tonight in unity, in strength, in purpose, and in testimony that we are loved and led by our Heavenly Father, our Savior, Jesus Christ, and our living prophet, President Russell M. Nelson. As a young couple, my husband and I were called by our bishop to visit and minister to a family who hadn't been to church in many years. We willingly accepted the assignment and went to their home a few days later. It was immediately clear to us that they did not want visitors from the church. So, on our next visit, we approached them with a plate of cookies, confident that chocolate chips would melt their hearts. They didn't. The couple spoke to us through the screen door, making it even clearer that we weren't welcome. But as we drove home, we were fairly certain success might have been achieved had we only offered them Rice Krispie treats instead. Our lack of spiritual vision made additional failed attempts frustrating. Rejection is never comfortable. Over time, we began to ask ourselves, why are we doing this? What is our purpose? Elder Carl B. Cook made this observation, quote, "Serving in the church can be challenging if we are asked to do something that frightens us, if we grow weary of serving, or if we are called to do something that we do not initially find appealing," end quote. We were experiencing the truth of Elder Cook's words when we decided we had to seek direction from someone with a greater perspective than our own. So after much sincere prayer and study, we received the answer to the why of our service. We had a change of understanding, a change of heart, actually a revelatory experience. As we sought direction from the scriptures, the Lord taught us how to make the process of serving others easier and more meaningful. Here is the verse we read that changed both our hearts and our approach. Thou shalt love the Lord thy God with all thy heart, with all thy might, mind, and strength. And in the name of Jesus Christ, thou shalt serve him. Though this verse was so familiar, it seemed to speak to us in a new and important way. We realized that we were sincerely striving to serve this family, and we wanted to serve our bishop, but we had to ask ourselves if we were really serving out of love for the Lord. King Benjamin made clear this distinction when he stated, "Behold, I say unto you that because I said unto you that I had spent my days in your service, I do not desire to boast, for I have only been in the service of God." So whom was King Benjamin really serving? Heavenly Father and the Savior. Knowing the who and the why in serving others helps us understand that the highest manifestation of love is devotion to God. As our focus gradually changed, so did our prayers. We began looking forward to our visits with this dear family because of our love for the Lord. We were doing it for him. He made the struggle no longer a struggle. After many months of our standing on the doorstep, the family began letting us in. Eventually, we had regular prayer and sweet gospel discussions together. A long-lasting friendship developed. We were worshiping and loving him by loving his children. Can you think back on a time when you lovingly reached out with sincere effort to help someone in need and felt that your efforts went unnoticed, or perhaps were unappreciated, or even unwanted? In that moment, did you question the value of your service? If so, may the words of King Benjamin replace your doubt and even your hurt. Ye are only in the service of your God. Rather than building resentment, we can build, through service, a more perfect relationship with our Heavenly Father. Our love and devotion to him preempts the need for recognition or appreciation and allows his love to flow to and through us. Sometimes we may initially serve from a sense of duty or obligation, but even that service can lead us to draw on something higher within us, leading us to serve in a more excellent way, as in President Nelson's invitation to, quote, "a newer, holier approach to caring for and ministering to others," end quote. When we focus on all that God has done for us, our service flows from a heart of gratitude. As we become less concerned about our service magnifying us, we realize instead that the focus of our service will be on putting God first. President M. Russell Ballard taught, quote, "It is only when we love God and Christ with all of our hearts, souls and minds that we are able to share this love with our neighbors through acts of kindness and service, end quote. The first of the Ten Commandments reiterates this divine wisdom. I am the Lord thy God. Thou shalt have no other gods before me. The placement of this commandment helps us understand that if we place Him as our main priority, everything else will ultimately fall into place, even our service to others. When He takes the preeminent position in our lives by our deliberate choice, then He is able to bless our actions to our good and to the good of others. The Lord counseled, "Look unto me in every thought." And each week we covenant to do just that, to always remember Him. Can such a godly focus apply in everything we do? Can performing even a menial task become an opportunity to demonstrate our love and devotion to Him? I believe it can, sisters, and will. We can make each item on our to-do list become a way to glorify Him. We can see each task as a privilege and opportunity to serve Him, even when we are in the midst of deadlines, duties, or dirty diapers. As Ammon said, "Yea, I know that I am nothing. As to my strength, I am weak. Therefore, I will not boast of myself, but I will boast of my God. For in His strength, I can do all things." When serving our God becomes our main priority in life, we lose ourselves. And in due course, we find ourselves. The Savior taught this principle so simply and directly. "Therefore, let your light so shine before this people that they may see your good works and glorify your Father who is in heaven." May I share with you some words of wisdom that were found on the wall of an orphanage in Calcutta, India. If you are kind, people may accuse you of selfish ulterior motives. Be kind anyway. What you spend years building, someone could destroy overnight. Build anyway. The good you do today, people will often forget tomorrow. Do good anyway. Give the world the best you have, and it may never be enough. Give the world the best you've got anyway. You see, in the final analysis, it is between you and your God anyway. Sisters, it is always between us and the Lord. As President James E. Faust said, quote, "What is the greatest need in the world? Is not the greatest need in all of the world for every person to have a personal, ongoing, daily, continuing relationship with the Savior? Having such a relationship can unchain the divinity within us, and nothing can make a greater difference in our lives as we come to know and understand our divine relationship with God," end quote. Similarly, Alma explained to his son, "Yea, let all thy doings be unto the Lord, and whithersoever thou goest, let it be in the Lord. Yea, let all thy thoughts be directed unto the Lord. Yea, let the affections of thy heart be placed upon the Lord forever." And President Russell M. Nelson has likewise taught us, quote, "When we comprehend His voluntary atonement, any sense of sacrifice on our part becomes completely overshadowed by a profound sense of gratitude for the privilege of serving Him," end quote. Sisters, I testify that when Jesus Christ, through the power of His atonement, works on us and in us, He begins to work through us to bless others. We serve them, but we do so by loving and serving Him. We become what the Scripture describes, every man and woman seeking the interest of his neighbor, and doing all things with an eye single to the glory of God. Maybe our bishop knew that was the lesson my husband and I would learn from those early and well-intentioned, yet not perfect, efforts to minister to his beloved sons and daughters. I bear my personal and sure witness of the goodness and love he shares with us, even as we strive to serve for him. In the sacred name of Jesus Christ, amen.
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5: God's love is there for you. Keep trying. 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
6: Guided to a Job by Eldinete de Santo Sousa, Sao Paulo, Brazil. I couldn't find a job, but I was confident the Lord would bless me for my efforts to become self-reliant. During my last semester of college, I felt that I should start looking for a job in my field of study, which was education. I planned to work part-time as an elementary school teacher. By then, my children had already grown up. To prepare to enter the workforce, I enrolled in one of the church's self-reliance courses to help me find a job. When I arrived for my first class, I was the only student there. The teacher was a gentleman with an American accent, eager to serve others. During our lessons, he explained principles of the gospel that would help me develop faith in the Lord and act in faith. It took me 2 hours to travel to the church's self-reliance center in Sao Paulo, but I showed up for class on time every week. I took the course seriously because it was important to me. At the end of the course, however, I couldn't find a teaching job. Nevertheless, I told my instructor that I was confident the Lord would bless me and that it wouldn't take me long to find work. I studied for the test I needed to take in order to compete for a school teacher position, and I started attending a self-reliance course on how to start a business. Immediately after I took the test, I hurried to my stake self-reliance class. I told everyone there how prepared I had felt for the test, thanks to my studies and my self-reliance courses. Finally, I got the job I wanted. I felt immense happiness, and I was grateful to be able to pay tithing and offerings to the Lord. During my second self-reliance course, the Spirit prompted me to take English Connect 2 and begin postgraduate work. I felt greatly blessed by this guidance from the Lord in making such important decisions in my life. I know He keeps His promises, and that if we keep His commandments, He will bless us temporally and spiritually with the things we need to prosper.
7: Father, please help me. By Thelma Endicott, Utah, USA. At the moment we watched the actor portraying Jesus Christ descend from the heavens, I knew that the Savior was the answer to my trials. In July 2021, I had the blessing of working as an extra in the new Book of Mormon videos, filmed in the mountains east of Springville, Utah, USA. We were filming scenes that occurred following the great and terrible destruction. See 3 Nephi chapter 8, verses 11 and 12 in the New World, which attested to the Savior's crucifixion in the Old World. During filming, my brother Byron lay in a hospital bed in California, USA, while my newborn granddaughter lay in a hospital bed in Salt Lake City, USA. Byron was dying of cancer, and my granddaughter, born with a serious birth defect, was not expected to live. When my husband and I arrived at our motel after the second day of filming, my sister called me, worried about Byron. "I don't know what's happening," she said. "Byron isn't answering his phone or his messages." Of my 5 siblings, I was closest to Byron. He was the second child, and I was the youngest. He often took care of me when I was small. We grew up in humble surroundings in Guatemala. We had no television, but we had each other. We were poor, but we were happy. I missed Byron when he moved to the United States, hoping to help our family financially. He found a job as a bus driver for a tourism company. Years later, I moved to the United States, married, and joined the Church of Jesus Christ of Latter-day Saints. After my baptism, my parents also joined the church. When my husband and I settled in southern Utah, I saw Byron whenever he brought tourists to the visitor centers at the St. George, Utah Temple and the Salt Lake Temple. Something very special. When I spoke to Byron about the church, he told me, Latter-day Saints have something very special. When I talk with people at the visitor centers, I can see that they are good, friendly people. He agreed to meet with the full-time missionaries, but he was always working and almost never home. Twice, Byron successfully underwent treatment for esophageal cancer. In 2020, however, the cancer returned. In June 2021, he was barely well enough to travel to Guatemala for a month-long family reunion. Our father had died earlier that year, and our mother had passed away in 2015, 4 years after they were sealed in the Guatemala City, Guatemala Temple. Seeing his siblings one last time was Byron's final prayerful wish. 2 weeks after he returned to California, he was hospitalized. Now he lay in a coma. I had to miss the reunion because my daughter Angie needed my help and support. On June 3rd, her first child, Athena, was born with a diaphragmatic hernia. Surgeons operated on her 3 days later. They did not expect her to survive. Fortunately, my husband and I were nearby during this trying time. Each afternoon after I finished my Book of Mormon video work, Angie would leave her vigil at the hospital and join us at our motel, where we comforted her and prayed for Athena. Everything is okay. When I arrived at the video site the day after my sister's phone call, I was weary and sad. Father, please help me, I prayed. So many difficult things are happening in my life. Before the actors and extras gathered to film the scene where the resurrected Savior descends from heaven, see 3 Nephi, chapter 11, verse 8, we were told to think about him and what he means to us. As I tried to concentrate on the Savior during the scene, my thoughts turned to my family. In my mind, I saw my father, my mother, and Byron. At that very moment, I heard Byron's voice. Everything is okay, he said. I am all right. I felt such hope and comfort, as if I really were in the land bountiful when Jesus came to teach and heal the people, showing them his body. I knew that he was the answer to my trials, that he and the Father were there for me, and that things happened for a reason. That night, I learned that God had taken Byron home. I'm grateful for the faith I have that I will see him and my parents again. I'm also grateful that God heard our prayers for Athena. After she spent 88 days recuperating in the neonatal intensive care unit, we finally brought her home. Many of us participating in the new Book of Mormon videos felt the Spirit and a strengthening of our testimonies. As I think about that experience and look to the future, I ask myself, am I doing all I can to prepare for the Savior's second coming and to be worthy of his presence? Taking part in the videos was a great blessing in my life. I know that others will also be blessed as they read the Book of Mormon and watch the Book of Mormon videos. Read by Emily Flegel-Gubler.
8: Come follow me. Matthew chapter 27, Mark chapter 15, Luke chapter 23, and John chapter 19. What is right or what is popular? When Pontius Pilate examined Jesus Christ, he found no fault in him. See Luke chapter 23, verse 4. Pilate was willing to release Jesus, but the multitude was instant with loud voices, requiring that he might be crucified. See Luke chapter 23, verse 20 and 23. Wanting to content the people, Pilate listened to the multitude. See Mark chapter 15, verse 15. Not of the world. As disciples of Jesus Christ, we continually face choices between doing what is right and doing what is popular. Jesus Christ told his disciples, "If ye were of the world would love his own. But because ye are not of the world, but I have chosen you out of the world, therefore the world hateth you." See John chapter 15, verse 19. In what situations might you face peer pressure? What could you do or say in those situations to choose the right? If you have children, you may find it helpful to role play how they would respond to peer pressure. Remind them that choosing the right might mean not doing what their friends are doing, but choosing the right brings us closer to Heavenly Father. Choose the harder right. May we maintain the courage to defy the consensus. May we ever choose the harder right instead of the easier wrong. As we contemplate the decisions we make in our lives each day, whether to make this choice or that choice, if we choose Christ, we will have made the correct choice. President Thomas S. Monson, 1927 to 2018. Choices, Liahona, May 2016, page 86. Discussion, how do you have courage to choose the right, even when it's hard? Read by Emily Flegel-Gubler.
9: We're here today with Susie, who has an interesting concept in subliminal thought transfer.
10: That's right.
9: Well, how does it work?
10: I use it on my dad.
9: And that's him taking a nap on the couch.
11: I love my teddy.
10: When he's asleep, I tell him things.
9: And then he reacts to these suggestions?
10: That's right.
9: Well, show us.
10: You're it.
9: You're it?
10: You know, tag.
11: You're it.
9: Oh, right, right.
10: Dodgeball, Simon Says.
9: And this works?
10: Two words work best. Red Rover, 20 questions. Sometimes I throw one in for my little sister, like Mother Goose.
9: Your sister?
10: If she's been nice to me.
9: So there it is, an unusual new concept in subliminal thought transfer.
10: I'm also working on longer ones that rhyme. Hike and bike is what I like. Ice cream and cake by the lake.
12: Family, isn't it about time?
10: Hey, Dad, wake up.
13: Yeah, I feel like some ice cream and cake by the lake.
12: From the Church of Jesus Christ of Latter-day Saints.
14: Dad, I need help with iambic pentameter.
15: Sorry, honey, I failed math.
14: Dad, what fairer eyes?
15: Oh, yeah, Shakespeare. Ask me anything. I'm an expert.
14: Well, I wrote something about our family. We have often lightened one another's life in autumn times ripe with strife.
16: And to my delight, we'll be here a while. No time is wasted when I'm with my child.
17: Family, isn't it about time?
14: Dad, that's so sweet.
12: From the Church of Jesus Christ of Latter-day Saints.
18: Book of Mormon Art. Prepared for battle. While Amalekiah had thus been obtaining power by fraud and deceit, Moroni, on the other hand, had been preparing the minds of the people to be faithful unto the Lord their God. Yea, he had been strengthening the armies of the Nephites and erecting small forts, or places of resort, throwing up banks of earth round about to enclose his armies, and also building walls of stone to encircle them about. Alma, chapter 48, verse 7 to 8. This voice was created using artificial intelligence.
19: Portraits of Faith. People Need to Know. By Inae Leandro, Sao Paulo, Brazil. The knowledge that families can be eternal changed my life forever. Scan the code in the printed magazine to explore the full story. This voice was created using artificial intelligence.
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21: 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He who notes the sparrows fall will not be unmindful of such service.
20: The Mormon Channel now presents Faith in Action. Welcome to Faith in Action. I'm your host, Robert Hendricks. Today we're joined in studio by Dr. Prasad, who's made it his life's mission to help impoverished children in India through the Pathway Orphanage. We're also joined by his wife, Chandra. Thank you both for joining us.
22: Thank you very much.
20: So nice to have you here all the way from India. I think as far as guests go, you've traveled the farthest to appear on this program today, and we appreciate that. Dr. Prasad, I have to know, what does the ADSN stand for? Is that your full name?
23: Well, this is a question a lot of people ask me. It denotes my family.
20: Mm-hmm.
23: If you want me to expand it, it means Anegundi. It's the name of a town where my great-grandfather was the ruler of the town
20: mm-hmm.
23: in India, south of India. Okay. D is my father's name. He was a physician of repute. His name was Dattu Rao. He's no more. S is my name, Satya. N is a part of my name, Narayana. Prasad is also my name. So to make it easy for people to pronounce it, to remember, I have shortened it, abbreviated, and said Prasad is my name, so people can pronounce it. If I make anybody try to pronounce Satya Narayana Prasad, I think that will take little time for the tongue twisters. So that's it.
0: The when you were a youngster in the school grounds, what would they call you?
23: They would always call me Prasad.
0: Prasad, just that. And Sister Prasad, do you have also those many initials, or are you different as
1: no,
0: far as...
1: No, I'm just perfect with a shorter name.
0: You're just perfect with that. Okay. Well, it's so nice to have you here.
1: Thank you.
0: You live
1: much.
0: In, is it pronounced Chennai?
1: Correct. Absolutely.
0: Is it with a sh or a chi?
23: Chennai.
0: Okay, Chennai, India. And where in India is that? Interior, coastal, what part of the country are we talking?
23: If you look at the map, world map, an Indian map, you will find it in peninsular India, that is the south of India. It is right next to the bay, you know, Bay of Bengal, where we have the ocean, and it is abutting that. Mm-hmm. It's a coastal city, a large city.
0: And I understand a conversation we had a few moments ago before the program began, you have three lovely seasons in Chennai, is that correct?
23: Absolutely. And the seasons are, if you want to know, hotter and the hottest.
0: Ah, so you've come here from the hottest time of the year or the our hot time of year?
23: You're right, brother. You know, in the end of April and the beginning of May, we call it the season of fire. Hmm. And it'd be real fire, where the temperature zeroes around 43 to 45 degrees centigrade. Mm-hmm. That converts itself to about 107 to 110 degrees Fahrenheit. And it'll be deep, humid kind of a weather. Uh-huh. And you feel as if you are on fire the whole day. And you don't require much of a stove or anything to heat water. The piped water which you get in the kitchen, mm-hmm. it'll be naturally hot.
0: So, no air conditioning, or do you have some air conditioning?
23: Of course, without air conditioning, not many people survive. But looking at the economic conditions of the country, not everybody can afford air conditioning. Mm-hmm. That's not just the economic condition, it's also the power requirements are pretty high. And so people are happy with the electrical fans, which will be rolling on top of our head. And if we don't have the power, the best thing is the ancient fan, where you can fan with a paper, which will be keeping you cool by and large.
0: Sister Prasad, you're here for a wedding. Tell us a little bit about that, please.
1: We both have come down here for wedding, and that is our son's wedding. Mm-hmm. We are absolutely excited because Chetan completed his education and he is to graduate on 21st of this month. And the marriage is going to be on 26th in the Salt Lake Temple. And we are so excited because the girl is from here. Her name is Tessa Nicole Salisbury. And Chetan met her during his education when he was at BYU. So we are absolutely thrilled as parents.
23: Yes.
1: But at the same time, the distance between Chennai and United States seems so long. And coming to United States, the gap is very short because the feeling of seeing our son and him getting married is beautiful. But I dread the going back.
0: It is tough to leave them behind. Is there a chance that they at some point will come and join you in the Pathways Orphanage that you...
23: Well, we are prayerful about it, mm-hmm. because as Chandra mentioned, that Tessa, the girl, bride of our son, she has done her, and she's now currently finishing her doctoral program in psychology. And she understands the work which we are doing. She has come and seen the orphanage at Chennai, as well as the farm that we run about 90 kilometers from the city. And she has come and seen the work which we are doing. And that's what she feels. She is pretty supportive. But it all depends how the Lord takes. And we don't have answers for everything. We only hope and pray.
0: Do you have other children living in the U.S. or are they in India?
1: He's our only son.
23: Only child.
0: Oh, okay. Excellent. Let's talk a little bit. We'll get to the orphanage in just a moment. It's such a fascinating, but I'm fascinated about, have you always been a member of the church? Did missionaries knock on the door? How did you find the gospel?
23: Well, I joined the church in 1994, and that's now 17 years ago. And when I joined the church, we had very few members in Chennai. It was a very small two-room chapel in the church of Chennai. And my conversion story is pretty long. I'll try to make it short. It so happened I knew the church through a great gentleman. His name is Judge William Sheffield. He retired as the judge of the Superior Court of California. He lives in Los Angeles now, and he and us have been great friends. And he has been a great supporter of Pathway from 1988. So he mentioned to me, and he spoke to me, a Book of Mormon and the Church of Jesus Christ of Latter-day Saints. I was not a Christian. I was a Hindu by faith before I joined the church. I was not any great person in terms of religion. My religion was my work, serving children. A judge mentioned to me, and he took me to the church building, the two-room building I spoke to, in Chennai. Then I was not initially impressed about anything. And initially he gave me a Book of Mormon, and I found all the names very different. I knew Jesus Christ pretty well, because he is known all over the world. I knew, and I did acknowledge that he was the Savior, and he was nothing less than a God. But I did not know this particular book, because all new names were there, like Nephi, Lehi, and all kinds of names, which I had never heard of. And it so happened, amounted to a particular incident which took place. There were good brethren who came along with Judge Sheffield, like one of the people in the 70s, you know, David Sorensen, and many others, like Brother Cormack, many others visited Pathway. And at that time, he suggested that we do give a blessing to the children. And he explained to me a fact that blessings are great, and we, that is, they, at that particular time, who belonged to the church, believed that this priesthood blessings, we could do miracles to our disabled children, whom I was working for many years. And so I was asked to ask many of the parents whether it was all right for them to accept these blessings. And so I did find out from many of the parents whether such blessing was invited and they were willing to accept it and whether they were comfortable. Say about 25 names were given. I sent a list of 25 names to Judge Sheffield, who lives in California. And that particular D-Day, when all the brethren came down from the U.S., they came down to Pathway in Chennai, and it so happened they started the priesthood at about 9:30 in the morning. I wanted to know that in the moment they finished the entire operation of priesthood blessings, it was 7:30 in the evening. Not just 25 children or people who had willingness initially, who had given to accept the blessings were there, but nearly 300 people received the blessings. The last of them were us. Our son Chetan, Chandra, my wife, and I received the blessing. And during the time of the blessing, when the hands were kept on my head, as I was receiving the blessing, I had a very clear voice which spoke to me in my ear that I should join the church. Now I realize what that good voice could be. I never knew what it was. I woke up from that rewire, whatever you can describe, and I declared it to my brethren, including Judge, that I would like to join the church. And later on, I had the opportunity to learn about the gospel from the young elders who were actively in the church in Chennai. Then I joined the church. My, you know, baptism, I was very well baptized, if you can accept that word. I was pushed in the water of baptism 5 times because I was not, maybe I had a stiff neck or stiff necked. And so I required that cleansing. So I was into the water for 5 times. By the time everybody declared, I was properly...
0: You're totally submerged finally after 5 times.
23: Yes. Yeah. And then, of course, my family followed me later on.
0: Mm-hmm. Sister Prasad, this was your first experience with the church as well. When did you have a blessing as well that day?
1: I did have a blessing that day. In fact, I think our son was not well that day. He had fever. And I was kind of running between the center's work, looking at the visitors and doing all the work that was necessary that day. And one side, my heart kept on saying, my son has to be well. And it kept on telling me that they are here for a reason. And I was so glad that at the end of everything, we were the last people to get the blessing. And I remember holding Chetan in my lap, sitting with him, and Prasad standing beside me, and all the three as a family got the blessing. Yes, I do remember it very, very clear.
0: Wonderful. That's a wonderful experience. What is the church like in India? Is it still a two-room church house, or have you grown from that where you meet every Sunday? Or do you meet on Sundays? That's a question that people ask me. In India, do you meet on Saturday? Do you meet on Friday? What is the actual Sabbath day for you?
23: Sabbath, as we all know, it is only on Sunday.
0: Mm-hmm.
23: And it cannot be Saturday, it cannot be Friday.
0: Mm-hmm.
23: It is Sunday.
0: It is Sunday.
23: As the Lord has commanded us,
0: okay,
23: we meet on Sunday.
0: All right.
23: Now, the question which you asked was how the church has grown. As I was trying to say, we were very few members when I joined the church. We are about few members, about 6-7 members, are about 10 at the max when I joined the church. And we had not many people who would listen if I could teach on a Sunday. Maybe I would be best listener too. And we didn't have many people who, you know, priesthood brethren who could do the ordinances and things like that. And it was a two-room situation. We had a small font. And from that day till now, the church has grown in a big way. And currently, as things are going, the church building is getting completed in a very prominent place in Chennai. And I was told it's going to get dedicated in the month of July. And it is in a very prominent location. And I'm sure it will attract a lot of people. A lot of tongues will also speak for and against. We are not afraid of that. We are for it. That's how the Lord's work will continue. From that time till today, the church has grown in a good stead in this way that we have three branches in Chennai city. Each branch has at least 350 to 400 people. And in India, it has grown in various cities, in Hyderabad, Secunderabad, Rajahmundry in Andhra Pradesh, and several other cities in Tamil Nadu, where Chennai is the capital, like Erode, Coimbatore, in Bangalore, where Bangalore India Mission headquarters is situated. There are several branches. In the north, you have Delhi, which recently became a headquarters by itself. And it has got several branches. My son was mentioning to me yesterday, when he went on a mission, that's about a couple of years ago, when he started the mission, they had three branches. Now they have six branches.
0: An amazing growth in India. That is amazing.
23: Yes, sir. Yes.
0: What is to go to church on Sunday, to attend a sacrament meeting, how difficult is it for the average member? Is it a bus ride? Is it a train ride? Is it to ride your bicycle? How do you get to the chapel?
23: Well, you know, one good thing about India is we have very good public transport. We have good public transport where places are well connected by buses and trains. But I want you to know, it requires a lot of faith for people to get up early in the morning and really leg it, really come, and to reach the places. There are a lot of things which can be hostile to one's religion, particularly in a non-Mormon or a non-Christian atmosphere, where predominantly people don't think Sunday is anything special to others. So it is not, it's not uncommon where people are asked to work even on Sundays. So much so, it's a challenge for many of them who have to reach at the right time for the sacrament hour and to be in the church. And the difficulty in terms of their economic background also makes people find it tough. They don't have cars, they don't have motorcycles. They'll have to catch hold of a bus or a train and travel 15, 20 kilometers or whatever miles it could be in terms of conversion to come be in time for the church. I want you to know that despite all that, that, you know, brethren and sisters, the saints in India, they are quite faithful and do attend. And if you want to know a little more about the children of Pathway, we had many children of Pathway right from the last 7-8 years when the gospel was introduced by us at the orphanage. We had more than 60-70 children who accepted the gospel, including their families, close related families. And they all started attending the church, and we were transporting the entire lot to Chennai from 90 kilometers away from Chennai, and we were in time.
0: Interesting. We're going to talk about the orphanage in just a moment. If you're just joining us, you're listening to Faith in Action on the Mormon Channel, a program that explores the humanitarian work members of the church are doing throughout the world. Today, we're talking with Dr. Prasad and his wife, Chandra. They've traveled to Salt Lakes from India to be with us today and also to attend their son's wedding. So let's talk about Pathways Orphanage. What is it? How did it get started?
23: Well, it's a long story. Try to make it as short as possible. I founded Pathway in 1975 when I was 21 years old. It was not planned. I didn't have a long-standing vision or anything. It started because if I look back, I think it was all a plan of the Lord. A child who needed support. We support children who are disabled on one side, children who are mentally and physically disabled. And on the other hand, we work with normal orphan children or semi-orphan children. So years ago, that is 1975, on 15th of April, it so happened a child with microcephaly, small head, was left on my lap where the child's aunt died dramatically in the evening. And the child did not have anybody to go back to. And as a young bachelor of 21 years old, I started looking after this child. And one more child after a week landed on my lap with a Down syndrome. And once I started loving these children, I realized that it was a great world. And I started, whatever I was earning, I started chipping in to feed these two children. And slowly, as people started seeing me, about 25, 26 children, they came to me. And that's how I started Pathway.
0: Let me go back just for a moment. You're a physician, right? A doctor?
23: An audiologist.
0: Okay. That's where I needed to. I was going to ask that earlier. So this is quite a jump then, from an audiologist to first one child, then another child, and another child, and the funds to make this happen. Is Sister Prasad involved at this point, or are you married yet when the first children come along?
23: No. As I said, I was quite young, about 21 years old. And I started Pathway with two children, as I mentioned. And till date, we have helped about 23,000 children.
0: And Wait a minute. Now, 23,000 children?
23: Yes, sir.
0: That you have assisted along the way?
23: Yeah, we have touched their lives. Many of them were disabled physically, emotionally.
0: You just throw that number kind of away, and I didn't want you to. That's just absolutely amazing.
23: Thank you. And Chandra and I, we got married about 10 years later. In 1983, I was running this facility entirely from my own resources, because at the time, government of India, or the state government of Tamil Nadu, did not have a policy in a very big way to serve the disabled. They didn't have much funds in the government. So wherever I went and tried to request, I was not getting any support whatsoever. And we didn't have any philanthropists to support me either. So whatever I could muster as an audiologist, I was able to feed children and pay salaries for a few of the staff I had employed. So that's how Pathway was established, in just a few room rented premises in Chennai. And this went on, and Chandra joined me in 83. She, you know, it's a very interesting and a sign of a marriage. It was not a love marriage, as it happens in this part of the world, where you meet the would-be bride in a college school. She and I met literally on the newspaper advertisement. Her advertisement appeared in the same page as mine. And I visited her house, and we both agreed upon that I will marry her, and she agreed to marry me.
0: Okay, let me clarify this for a moment. Sister Prasad, you advertised that you're looking for a husband. Brother Prasad, you advertised that you're looking for a wife. And this is how this union becomes. Is it unusual that it was the first time, or it would have been, well, I don't know, maybe I'll keep looking, or I'm not making myself very clear. Is it just kind of, yep, she's just the right one for me, or yeah, he's the right one for me? How did you feel that day?
23: Well, you know how it happens in India. Marriages are done, what we have the conventional arranged marriages, mm-hmm. that is on one side, where parents of a girl or the boy, they keep looking for boys and girls and try to match.
0: Mm-hmm.
23: That is one part of the marriage, which kind of marriage which takes place. Ours was slightly unconventional in this way. The parents of Chandra had put an advertisement in the paper that they were looking for a guy for her.
0: Mm-hmm.
23: And friends of mine thought it was time I become more responsible, and I was doing some work for the children, and I was very responsible. That's what they thought. It's high time that I get married and settle down.
0: Mm-hmm.
23: And so they put my picture and details in the newspaper. And I said, as I said, both our pictures appeared in the same page, so to say. And I went and saw her, and she spoke to me. I told her the kind of work which I was doing. And she came and saw Pathway in Chennai. We were in a town known as Bangalore, where the India-Bangalore mission is located. And that's where she was. And we met there. And within a month thereafter, our marriage was celebrated in a very, very, humble way, half an hour celebration.
0: Do you kind of like him now?
1: Absolutely.
0: Okay.
1: I do.
0: What a great couple you make. Were you a little intimidated by what Dr. Prasad wanted to do in the orphanage? Did that scare you a little bit at this time?
1: Actually, no. The reason is that I was also 21 at that time when I was to get married. And I had just completed my master's in nutrition. And my parents were worried that I may not get a proper match, and if I don't get married right away. So when they put the advertisement in the newspaper, I had one condition with them. The condition was that I wouldn't get married if the boy wanted dowry. Dowry would mean, material goods for my parents.
0: Mm-hmm.
1: And so that was my only condition. And I decided, and I told them that I'll marry only someone who agrees not to take these things from me. He should accept me the way I am. So that was the only condition. And when I met Prasad, I asked him this. I think we spoke only for about half an hour. And I decided that I asked his visiting card, because I wanted to read what speech pathologist and audiologist was. And the same night, I told Prasad, I'm ready for this. But believe me, I had no idea of disability. I didn't know what poverty meant. I never even thought or imagined there could be a different world from the world that I was living in. So that was a big leap.
0: Let's talk about the Pathways Orphanage today. What are you involved in? I know there's a farm. I know there's some crafts. There's ways to raise money. Tell me a little bit about that.
23: Yes. We have one facility in Chennai where we serve about 300 children who are disabled. We have 97 children who live with us all the time. We live in the facility. About 200 children attend as day care children from different parts of the city. We have our own buses or vans which brings these children. We have nearly 300 children whom we serve every day. The youngest we serve is about 10 months old. The eldest we serve is 67 years old. We have all ages we work with. We have an entire gamut of rehabilitation professionals that serve at the organization. We have well-oiled mechanism. We have physiotherapy, occupational therapy, speech and language therapy, audiology, special education, vocational training, residential care, yoga, counseling, all these services. Plus, we have a large medical center, medical services, which we do in a very humble way. We serve about 4,500 patients every month, free of cost. We charge 2 cents per patient for a consultation. We do that because if we don't take the 2 cents, we are worried you know, people who receive the tablets and other drugs from us, they throw away the medicines thinking it all comes free. So we take that 2 cents as a token. And 4,500 patients, we give them support in pediatrics and general medicine, dental support and things like that.
0: Is this unusual in India? Do you have you developed something here that just doesn't exist anywhere else?
23: Well, it is not very unusual. The kind of poverty we have got, we thought we live close to a large slum. And so we thought, in addition to the services which we do, we also thought

0: 1/3 of the land space.
1: It's crowded in India.
0: It's largely crowded, I should say. And so the needs of the people are very high. And 1/3 of the population of India are defined as poor, whose income is less than $1 a day. So I want you to understand the size of it. The population of United States is 1/3 the population of India. They're very poor. They require support. So it's not unusual for organizations to organize support systems. And we are trying to do in a big way.
1: The professionals who assist you every day, are they paid professionals? Are many of them volunteers?
0: We do have few volunteers, but we try to pay them not very well. You know, we try to give them a token payment, but all of them, we do some payment. We have 105 working people as staff, comprising of various categories of people. Some are doctors, some are rehabilitation experts, some are educational experts, vocational trainers, and things like that. So all of them, we try to pay them some money. May not be at par with what they are that paid in India. Much, much lesser, about 1/5 or 1/6. But we try to win them with love, and they're sticking on to us for years. In addition to the facility in Chennai, we have one more facility about 40 kilometers from Chennai, a vocational center, where we started a woodworking unit at a workshop. Because we realized children who came to us very young, 30 years ago, 25 years ago, they're all grown up. So we had to find jobs for them. The situation is this, that there is no policy right now for the mentally handicapped to get employment. So we ourselves want to create employment for them. So we have several vocational activities. We have the woodworking, the carpentry. We have jewelry making. We have printing shop. We have a bakery unit that was assisted by the Latter-day Saint charity from Salt Lake City. And we set up a well-organized bakery unit, wherein we also had a couple of missionaries who came and assisted us, who stayed with us a few years ago. And this, I want you to know, is one of its kind in India, where the mentally handicapped themselves do everything, right from cleaning the floors, weighing the flour and all the ingredients the bread needs, and finally delivering the fully made merchandise, the bread and all kinds of bakery products to various companies of information technology companies in Chennai, and collecting money is done by the mentally handicapped.
1: Very interesting. And I also saw in the literature you have a small farm.
0: Yes. We, apart from serving the disabled, we decided some time ago we should spread our tentacles and try to help as many children as possible. We realized our time was short, and we had so many to address. As I said, we have a large chunk of India who are poor. And our interest at Pathway, right from the word go, right from the beginning, from 1975, has been children who are have-nots, are the poor children. So what we decided was, apart from the helping the disabled children, we thought we should start helping the children who are able and normal. But our interest was to serve the most needy, the poorest of the poor. So we decided to take orphan children, our semi-orphan children, our destitute children. So we set up a farm outside city of Chennai, as I said, about 90 kilometers away from the city. And this land was donated by a very great benefactor from California, a wonderful lady, Pamela Martinez. And we set up the farm. And currently, we have built buildings of nearly 100,000 square feet. And we started taking in children right from 2002. The criteria of admission was this, that the child, whomever we are going to take, should be the most needy. And she should serve all those, you know, should fill into all those points. Like these children should be either orphans, semi-orphans, or coming from the poorest of the poor families, regardless of religion, caste, or creed, or sex.
1: The food that is grown there, is it used in your orphanages and or sold, or what is the final outcome of
0: yes,
1: the crop?
0: We grow a lot of things. It's a 65-acre plot. And so we grow our own rice. And that part of India, our staple food is rice. We eat a lot of rice. So

0: We need a lot of rice. So we have set apart 20 acres of land that grows rice. It not only feeds the children at the farm, but also at Chennai Center the whole year, 365 days a year. Apart from that, we also encourage children to grow vegetables. We have plenty of trees which yield mangoes, coconuts, lime and things like that. So we try to develop all this. On one side, it's our endeavor to make some sort of self-sustaining after some time, if it's possible. Another thinking is we should make it a Garden of Eden, where the whole place should be cool, where the children should have a beautiful, eco-friendly atmosphere where they live.
1: What a great blessing for these children. How do you find them? How do you determine which ones have the opportunity of your help?
0: Well, the bottom line is, as the Spirit leads us. We come across a lot of children who come and try to seek our assistance. There are many children who come down and say, we want to admit. And many elders come and say, this is our child. He doesn't have parents. We are their aunts, their uncles, our grandmother, grandpa. We want this child to be entered, admitted in your facility. We try to find out the background check, trying to find out all those, whether they say is true. We have certain ways of looking at from the authorities in terms of their background, in terms of economic levels and things like that. We also have our social worker who tries to assess many of the applicants. But finally, some of us, we sit down and try to interview some of them. And one of the major criteria, as I said, they should be orphans, semi-orphans. And they should be requiring our assistance very badly. And another thing is this, all these children should be quite young. We don't want to take big children. They should be around 3 years or less than three. The idea is we can mold these children if they come to us early. One of our major interests is make these children quite verbal and they can communicate in English.
1: I see. Give them a head start that they will value for the rest of their lives. Learn how to work, learn how to socialize, learn all the aspects of living in a family unit.
0: Absolutely. I want you to know at this point of view, in this point of time, that India, unlike United States, where you have homogeneity in terms of language, in India we have got various states. Each state has a different language. We have 22 official languages.
1: Oh, dear.
0: And so, and in addition to 22 official languages, we have over 2,000 dialects. And it's not an easy thing for an individual in one part of India to just cross the border and start communicating in his mother tongue. So he needs a link language.
1: That link language then would be English.
0: Should be English. Mm-hmm. It not only be a link language, but it also will be a passport for a person to succeed in life. So we thought quite some time ago that all of our children at the orphanage should try to talk in English so that it not only makes them mobile, but also try to give them a passport for them to come up in life. With a booming economy India has now, with a lot of IT industries and other industries which is coming, it is not difficult, even if a person is not very highly qualified in terms of college degree, with a high school graduation, with good verbal abilities, he can get a good job. And at Pathway, we try to give them a lot of support with this, not only language. We are in a school which is recognized by the government of the state, mm-hmm. where we give from kindergarten to 12th grade education, which is recognized education, which enables them to go to a college.
1: Okay. A thought just crossed my mind, Sister Prasad. In the mission field, the missionaries term the mission president's wife as kind of their mission mom. Are you the orphanage mom to all these children you're living with all the time?
2: I guess so. Everybody just calls me mom.
1: What is it like? Do you associate with them? Do you teach some classes? Do you interview? What's your part in this whole process?
2: Well, my role is just like a mother's role, because I can't be defined as a director of technical education or any such particular name. My role is like a mother's, so the complete overall, the comprehensive part of the child, that is the total, the total...
0: Yeah, the comprehensive role.
2: Role of a mother looking after the child at home, his education, his needs, his food, every aspect, everything that touches their life has become a part of mine. So for me, it is every child is unique, every child is special, and I never have clubbed them as a group. So I know every child by name. I know their problems. I know their needs. I know everything about them.
1: So you're right, as they say, in the trenches with them every day.
2: Every day. I live with them.
1: Uh-huh.
2: So.
1: That's just fascinating. Do you, the pride you must feel when they are able to, and I'll just use the word graduate, when they're able to find a job, when they're able to go out on their own, it must be a wonderful feeling.
2: It is very, very overwhelming, when especially you realize that the child has learned holding your hand to stand and walk. And then finally, he comes to a point where he says, Mom, I'm ready to fly out.
1: That's just fascinating. Let's talk for a moment about your son, who at this point is going to be married in the Salt Lake Temple. And when this program airs, will have been married in the Salt Lake Temple. His name is Chathan, is that correct?
0: Absolutely.
1: Chathan grew up surrounded by all of these children. How has that affected his outlook on life, his goals in life? What has this effect been on him?
0: Well, Chetan, as you rightly said, is the only child of ours. And he became a part and parcel of our family as well as Pathway. There is no family life for us apart from Pathway. We live at the organization, at the facility, at the orphanage. And so also our family is knitted with every day's work. And our son Chetan, quite a bright boy, and he started growing, and he developed a lot of compassion, love, and sharing with the children of the facility. And unlike many children whom I have come, who I've seen, who love toys even from early childhood, and they would like to say, this is my toy, I would like to keep it for myself, and things like that. This boy had a tendency to give away things which belonged to him. And that, I thought, was a very important attitude and a plus point of his. He was willing to share whatever he had. And when he accepted gospel, he was able to see the meaning of the work which we were also doing. I think it became more comprehensive in his thought process. He knows every child at the organization. He loves them. And in addition to this, he's also a sort of an example to many other children. When children at the orphanage, when I talk to them as a part of my talk about the how we should prepare, one should prepare for a missionary work and things like that, we talk about Chetan to them, they're able to understand them very, very clearly because they have seen his growth.
1: Mm-hmm.
0: And now they know that we are in the United States to witness his marriage. So there is a completeness the children are able to see.
1: Sister Prasad, Chetan had a whole bunch of brothers and sisters.
2: Mm-hmm. He did. And as a normal child, I think there should have been fights, there should have been complaints. But I think this baby has been so wonderful from the day he was born. I have never sat up one night for him. I have never heard one complaint from him. In fact, I think I have, you know, the Lord has allowed me to shift attention from him to the other children. And in that process, I realized how lucky a mother I was, because had I put my attention only to him, I would have neglected the other kids.
1: Does he get to bring his new bride home for a reception or something so all the children can meet the new?
0: Yes, we are planning on it.
1: Mm-hmm.
0: In fact, much before this occasion, the wedding which is going to take place in the next few days, we had an engagement that was done in Chennai. And to mark that, we invited people who are very dear to us. And also, there was a sort of a ceremony or event at the orphanages we run, where all the children received this couple, and we had a feast and the celebration. And once they are now wedded officially, whenever the time permits, when they can return to India, we are going to have a reception where everybody will have an opportunity to come and meet them, shake hands, and hug them, and show their love.
1: Dr. Prasad, is it difficult on a daily basis to keep the doors open financially?
0: Well, with this kind of work, as you can guess, it's like a wedding ceremony every day, where we feed about 600 children and adults every day. We need a lot of money. And we need to raise a lot of money. And space salaries of 105 people that are serving, pay for the electricity and grains to buy, and a whole lot of expenditure is a big challenge. But I want you to know, since it's a Lord's work, from the last 35 years, it's going on uninterrupted. There have been many servants of the Lord who have been sent to have supported us. On one side, the church itself has supported us. And we have had blessings with great people. One of the great people we had is Judge Sheffield, whom I said. And one of the greatest people we had is President Hinckley himself, who has blessed our work. He knew Pathway's work. And we have many other brothers and sisters from this part of the world who have supported Pathway's efforts. And we have also been able to get some grants from Government of India and many other supports from other countries too. But I would never say, you know, we don't have the fear. The fear is always lurking. We at Pathway, we are now praying earnestly every day that we need to have some sort of a endowment which has to be created so that we are not growing young every day. I was 21 years ago. I'm more than 58 now. I still have a lot of spunk left. However, it's like this. We need endowment, which we are praying and saying that we need to create an interest-bearing account so that it pays to some extent. And plus, whatever we generate and whatever we can get, Pathway can run uninterrupted. One of the major work at Pathway is trying to introduce gospel to the children, which we have done. And currently, I want you to know, ours is the largest seminary in India. After the recent departure of the missionary couple who are here at Pathway, I'm wearing different hats. On Sunday, we have the service right at the orphanage. We have a home group which we have created. So we conduct the entire sacrament hour, then Sunday school, and then the primary. I give the talk on Saturday and then conduct the Sunday school. And we have been successful in finding leaders among the children who conduct the primary program. And I also teach seminary for the children. And that has given a blessing because I've become much closer to children. And currently, 65 children attend the church on every Sunday.
1: And you have deacons and priests and teachers and members of the orphanage, the youngsters passing the sacrament?
0: Correct. Absolutely right. Mm-hmm. It is like any other well-organized church where you have every item which is there. And we have the passing of sacrament. It's all methodical, wearing ties, the whole neat. And one of our girl children, she's very good at playing piano. And she's now a mentor for other children, trying to teach other children how to play piano. So you have beautiful feeling. The spirit is in abundance when you come and attend the church there. And that's how it's going. As I said, we have the largest seminary. About 2 weeks ago, we had a graduation ceremony of 65 children who received certificates. And I was a proud father, having tears in my eyes.
1: So not only are you preparing these orphans, these young children for life, you're preparing them for life after.
0: Well, true.
1: I just say this over and over again, what a wonderful blessing it is for you to see their growth both physically and spiritually and mentally.
0: Absolutely. One gets a feeling. I invite you and others to visit Pathway in Chennai and the farm. And you will certainly get this feeling. It's a mini MTC. and where we are trying to make the children learn gospel. I want you to know that they are learning the gospel as fish takes to the water. And there is nothing done by force. Mm-hmm. As Father in heaven has taught us, everything is by choice.
1: So they have a choice whether they attend these services
0: absolutely,
1: on Sunday.
0: Absolutely, mm-hmm. Absolutely.
1: Very interesting. Before I close, anything that I've missed that you'd like to talk about, that questions that you have that I have not answered, either of you?
0: Well, one of the things I want you to know that there are several things which we can say, but children who are difficult, the normal children who are rebellious, who are difficult, that the kind of a change of heart the gospel has brought in their lives is a miracle. I have many instances which illustrates it. One particular boy who was a very difficult boy to me, whom I was thinking of sending him away, his life became so different after, you know, he was introduced to the gospel. Today, he's raving to go on a mission. Such success stories are there. And another thing is, we have introduced disability component at the farm, where we have a large chunk of the able, normal children, wherein we are trying to bring integration of disabled with able children. We thought this will be a win-win situation, where the so-called normal children will love to empathize, sympathize, and try to develop leadership and love with the less able brethren in life. So all these things, we thought it's the work of the Savior. And we honestly feel this is certainly blessed by him.
1: You obviously are goal-oriented and driven for this to be a success. It has to be kind of frightening. As you said, you've just passed 51. What happens to me when I can't do this any longer? What are your hopes? What are your dreams? You mentioned that hopefully benefactors will step forward. Do you have active programs searching for help in that respect, or how does that work?
0: We scout all the time.
1: Mm-hmm.
0: On one side, we have requested, like for instance, the missionary couples who have served at Pathway, and other friends and benefactors in United States or elsewhere. We are trying to request them to find sponsors for our children who are very poor, who can contribute to Pathways Kitty. And it can be a recurring fund which can raise to some amount of money so that it can be useful for our children's support. And this is one of the things which we are trying to do. And we're actively requesting various organizations, including the church, whether they can chip in and help us so that we can make it an eternal sort of an organization. And we are trying to find second level of leadership at Pathway who could take the baton from us, who can serve Pathway beyond our lives.
1: Sister Prasad, we talked about the deacons and the priests. What about the young women in the orphanage there?
2: It's like this. When I said I'm like a mother to them, for me, the boys and the girls are no different. So for me, every child, as I said, is special. And I really look into the need of every child. So for me, one side, Prasad is there. He takes their classes. He takes the seminary classes. He teaches them the gospel. For me, it becomes more like a mother teaching her child. So what are the values? Whatever I have learned, what I have done right in my life, what I shouldn't have done. And trying to all the time balance them, put them back onto the right track. I thought that was the only way I could hurt them so that Prasad could channelize them into that proper way.
0: Well, in addition to what Chandra said about needs of young women, for instance, it was a very methodical way the missionary couple were working with the youth and young women. But we don't have their young children still. And of course, as she's rightly said, they need to be molded. Keeping gospel as the benchmark, we try to help them out. And I want you to know that when President Hinckley gave a challenge to saints all over the world a few years ago that you should finish a complete Book of Mormon before September of that particular year, but even before a couple of months, even earlier, our children had finished it. And so they take your commandments or your dictates pretty seriously.
1: Do you have a lot of people who are just wanting to come in so badly and there's just not enough room for them? Do you have to turn people away?
0: Yes, in this way that there are a lot of children on one side of the disabled sector. We have children who are disabled and they want their parents, they would like to palm them off or leave them so that they can be comfortable. That's one group where we say, depending on the available room and resources, or the chance for the child to do well, we say yes or no. On the other side, we have the able children, where we have a large queue or line who would like to get admitted. Yes, we don't own the earth. We have our own facility, which has limited resources and room, so we can take only that much.
1: Let me ask both of you, Dr. Prasad and Chandra, the path that you could have taken in life as an audiologist, as an educator, why have you chosen this path? Why do you choose to spend your entire life helping these children? I mean, it's rather obvious in some points, but there's something deeper than this.
0: Well, if you look back and see, in 1975, the first child who was pushed on my lap, I have a feeling it had a design. And I couldn't turn away this child anywhere. There was no receivers. And though I did not have a grand design that I should have a larger organization or an institution to support children, I thought in my own humble way, we should start supporting children who should be a part of our life. Later on, it has become a compulsive phenomena. We can't think of anything else apart from doing this. It has become nothing else. It's a natural thing. As soon as we get up in the morning, till we sleep in the night, we only think of doing this work. So much so, we can't think of anything else in our world life. The exact driving force, I can't answer this, but I think the love behind this, serving a child, has overtaken all other, things which could be tempting to our lives.
1: Sister Prasad, all the things you could have done with your life, why this? Why the Pathways Orphanage?
2: Well, the one thing very clear to me, right, as a child, I have been born into a very wealthy family, and I realized that I was never touched with materials. Materials actually never mattered to me. So when I met Prasad, I was amazed at his dedication, and I decided to be a part of his work. It was like standing on a horizon line, and I do not realize when I slipped into the work. In fact, I'm amazed that I learned the language. I learned to be, I was able to accept every child there. I was able to accept the staff there. I was able to accept everyone who was in the vicinity. And I'm really thankful that God blessed us with a very special, normal child. And with his birth, I realized as parents how lucky we are just to have a normal child. And that made me more giving. And as days went by, I watched Prasad and I thought, here's a man who's willing to sacrifice his family, his life, his luxuries, everything for others, with all the pains, physical pains and every other pain that he had. And I thought it was nothing if I was to do this with him.
1: As we think about the personal and spiritual impact of Pathways Orphanage, Dr. Prasad, comes to mind 3rd Nephi. He took their little children one by one and blessed them and prayed unto the Father for them. And when he had done this, he wept again. And he spake unto the multitude and said unto them, behold your little ones. And as they looked to behold, they cast their eyes toward heaven, and they saw the heavens open. And they saw angels descending out of heaven, as if it were in the midst of fire. And they came down and encircled those little ones about. And they were encircled about with fire, and the angels did minister unto them. Brother and Sister Prasad, we could say that you are angels ministering unto these children. How has this opportunity, how has this orphanage changed your view of Christ's children?
0: Well, they're beautiful words which you said. As we serve the children every day in the so-called trenches at Pathway, we are able to realize the presence of the Lord Spirit with us, and we are able to feel His hand, the ministering of the angels, and every bit of work which takes place, whether we're serving the children with disabilities, our children who are so-called orphan children, whose, of course, the Father in heaven is our common Father, we feel thrilled, and we feel truly, it comes to a, you know, as a direct illustration that everything what we read and hear in the Book of Mormon is absolutely true and is stretching. And we are able to feel the presence of Christ in everything which happens, the way, you know, the Lord has said, you know, He has beckoned, has invited children to Him. Even in Matthew, He has done that. And it's a wonderful feeling at all times.
2: No, it's just that when He was saying those words, it was like an image which formed in my mind, like the Father sitting with all the children surrounding Him and the kind of love He feels for them. I feel the same. I feel as if I'm there sitting along with them, with the children surrounded around me.
1: We've been speaking today to Dr. Prasad and his wife, Sister Chandra Prasad, who hosts the Pathways Orphanage in India. It's been a fascinating hour. Thank you so much for coming by today. 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
2: Presenting on Classic Conference Talks, Elder Boyd K. Packer's address, The Temple, the Priesthood, from the April 1993 Saturday morning session. At the time, Elder Packer was a member of the Quorum of the 12 Apostles.
3: Just before the dedication of the Salt Lake Temple, President Wilford Woodruff and his counselors issued an epistle to the saints. While 100 years have passed, it might have been issued today. They said, "During the past 18 months, political campaigns have been conducted, elections have been held. We feel now that before entering into the temple to present ourselves before the Lord, we shall divest ourselves of every harsh and unkind feeling. Thus shall our supplications, undisturbed by thought of discord, unitedly mount unto the ears of Jehovah and draw down the choice blessings of God from heaven." When the Salt Lake Temple was dedicated, it had been 57 years since the Lord appeared in the Kirtland Temple. Keys were bestowed and Elijah appeared, fulfilling the prophecy of Malachi 2,200 years earlier. There were to have been temples at Independence, at Far West, and on Spring Hill at Adam on Diamond, but those temples were never built. It had been 52 years since the Lord had commanded the saints to build a temple in Nauvoo and warned if they did not complete it within the allotted time, "Your baptisms for your dead shall not be acceptable unto me. And if you do not these things at the end of your appointment, ye shall be rejected as a church with your dead, saith the Lord your God." The saints built the temple, but they were driven away, and it was destroyed by the mobs. Colonel Thomas L. Kane wrote, "They succeeded in parrying the last sword thrust of the mobs until, as a closing work, they placed on the entablature on the front, 'The House of the Lord, built by the Church of Jesus Christ of Latter-day Saints, holiness to the Lord.' It was this day," he wrote, "that saw the departure of the last elders and the largest band that moved in one company together. The people of Iowa have told that from morning to night they passed westward in an endless procession. They did not seem greatly out of heart, they said, but at the top of every hill before they disappeared were seen looking back at their abandoned homes and the far-seen temple with its glittering spires." The saints disappeared beyond the western horizon, beyond Far West, where the cornerstones set 7 years early were still in place. Led by prophets and apostles who held the keys of the priesthood and who carried in their minds the ordinances of the temple and the authority to administer the new and everlasting covenant. When the saints trickled into the Salt Lake Valley, all they owned or could hope to get was carried in a wagon, or they must make it themselves. They marked off the temple site before even the rudest log home was built. There was an architect in that first company, William Weeks, who had designed the Nauvoo Temple. But the hopeless desolation was too much for him. When President Young went east in 1848, Brother Weeks left, saying, "They will never build a temple without me." Truman O. Angel, a carpenter, was appointed to replace him. He said, "If the president and my brethren feel to sustain a poor worm of the dust like me to be architect of the church, let me serve them and not disgrace myself. May the Lord help me to do so." The isolation, which gave some relief from the mobs, was itself an obstacle. Where would they get sledgehammers and wedges with which to split out building blocks of granite? They didn't carry many of those in the hand carts or in the wagon boxes either. In 1853, the cornerstone was set, and ox teams began dragging granite stone from the mountains 20 miles away. "Good morning, brother," one man was heard to say to a teamster. "We missed you at meeting yesterday afternoon." "Yes," said the driver of the oxen, "I did not attend meeting. I did not have clothes fit to go to meeting." "Well," said the speaker, "Brother Brigham called for some more men and teams to haul granite blocks for the temple." The driver, his whip thrown over his oxen, said, "We shall go and get another granite stone from the quarry." President Woodruff had watched men cut out granite stones 70 feet square and split them into building blocks. If there was no mishap, and that would be the exception, that teamster, too poorly clad to worship, could return within a week. The wicked spirit which had inspired Governor Boggs of Missouri to issue an order to exterminate the saints and broods forever and always over the work of the Lord had followed them west. President Young had said when they entered the valley, "If they let us alone 10 years, we would ask no odds of them." 10 years to the day, a messenger arrived with word that Johnson's army was marching west with orders to settle the Mormon question. President Young told the saints, "We have been driven from place to place. We have been scattered and peeled. We have transgressed no law, neither do we intend to. But as for any nations coming here to destroy this people, God Almighty, being my helper, they cannot come here." The settlements were evacuated, and the saints moved south. Every stone was cleared away from Temple Square. The foundation, which after 7 years' work was nearing ground level, was covered over, and the block was plowed. Later, when the foundation was uncovered, they found a few cracks. It was torn out and replaced. 16 large inverted granite arches were built into the new foundation. There's no record as to why they did that. That manner of construction was unknown in this country then. But if someday, perchance, there be a massive force wanting to lift the temple from beneath, then we shall know why they are there. Construction inched upward. A young married couple might have visited the construction site and returned with teenage grandchildren to the yet unfinished temple. As the temple neared completion, James F. Wood was sent to England to gather genealogies, and it was the beginning of a sacred family history work beyond anything that man had ever imagined. John Fairbanks and others were sent to France to learn to paint and to sculpt so that the Lord's name may be glorified through the arts. He left 7 children for his wife to look after. He couldn't bear to part with them in public, so 2 of the children walked with him to the station for a tearful party. Women contributed no less than the men to the building of the temple. Perhaps only another woman could know the sacrifice a woman makes to see that something that must be done, that she cannot do herself, is done. And only a good man knows in his heart of hearts the depth of his dependency upon his wife, how she alone makes what must be done worth doing. In the throng on the day of dedication was a 7-year-old boy from Twilla who would carry a clear memory of that event and a clear memory of President Wilford Woodruff for another 90 years. The Grand Richard would one day serve in the Quorum of the 12 Apostles, as his father before him had done. When he was 12, LeGrand heard President Woodruff give his last public address. Even after 90 years, Elder Richards bore clear testimony to us of those sacred events. There have been many visitations to the temple. President Lorenzo Snow saw the Savior there. Most of these sacred experiences remain unpublished. However imposing the Salt Lake Temple may be, the invisible temple within is the same in all temples. The ordinances are the same, the covenants equally binding, and the Holy Spirit of promise equally present. On the day ground was broken for the Salt Lake Temple, President Brigham Young said, "Very few of the elders of Israel now on earth know the meaning of the word endowment. To know, they must experience, and to experience, a temple must be built." The Lord, commanding the saints to build a temple in Nauvoo, said, "For there is not a place found on the earth that he may come to and restore the fullness of the priesthood. I will show unto my servant Joseph all things pertaining to this house and the priesthood thereof, for therein are the keys of the holy priesthood ordained." Some members of the church are now teaching that priesthood is some kind of a free-floating authority which can be assumed by anyone who's had the endowment. They claim this automatically gives one authority to perform priesthood ordinances. They take verses of scripture out of context and misinterpret statements of early leaders, for instance, the prophet Joseph Smith, to sustain their claims. What is puzzling is this. With all of their searching through church history and their supposed knowledge of scriptures, they have missed the one simple, obvious absolute that has governed the bestowal of the priesthood from the beginning, said as simply as this: "We believe that a man must be called of God by prophecy and by the laying on of hands by those who are in authority to preach the gospel and administer in the ordinances thereof." The priesthood is conferred through ordination, not simply through making a covenant or receiving a blessing. It has been so since the beginning. Regardless of what they may assume or imply or infer from anything which has been said or written, past or present, specific ordination to an office in the priesthood is the way, and the only way, it has been or is now conferred. The scriptures make it very clear that the only valid conferring of priesthood comes from one who has the authority, and it is known to the church that he has authority and has been regularly ordained by the heads of the church. Remember, it was the resurrected John the Baptist, under the direction of Peter, James, and John, who held the keys of the priesthood of Melchizedek, who came in person to restore the Aaronic priesthood. And it was the resurrected Peter, James, and John who came in person to restore the Melchizedek priesthood. Facts in church history, except for which our claim to priesthood authority would be invalid. The prophet Joseph Smith explained that the angel who appeared to Cornelius sent him to Peter to be taught, because Peter could baptize and angels could not, so long as there were legal officers in the flesh holding the keys of the kingdom or the authority of the priesthood. And that while the Lord called Paul as minister and witness on the road to Damascus, he sent him to Ananias to receive instruction and authority. The priesthood is an everlasting covenant. The Lord said, "All who will have a blessing at my hands shall abide the law which was appointed for that blessing, and the conditions thereof as were instituted from before the foundation of the world." Do not miss that one simple, obvious absolute. The priesthood, ever and always, is conferred by ordination, by one who holds proper authority, and it is known to the church that he has it. And even when the priesthood has been conferred, an individual has no authority beyond that which belongs to the specific office to which one has been ordained. Those limits apply as well to an office to which one is set apart. Unauthorized ordinations or setting apart convey nothing, neither power nor authority of the priesthood. If they seek to do mischief with the priesthood and with the sacred things of the temple, the Lord has said he would blind their minds that they may not understand his marvelous workings. In that epistle issued at the dedication of the Salt Lake Temple, the First Presidency also said, "Can men and women who are violating a law of God, or those who are derelict in yielding obedience to his commands, expect that the mere going to this holy house and taking part in its dedication will render them worthy to receive and cause them to receive his blessings? Do they think that repentance and turning away from sin may be so lightly dispensed with? Do they dare, even in thought, thus to accuse our Father of injustice and partiality and attribute to him carelessness in the fulfillment of his own words? Assuredly, no one claiming to belong to his people would be guilty of such a thing." The Lord promised the saints at Nauvoo, "If ye labor with all your might, I will consecrate the temple site that it shall be made holy. And if my people will hearken unto my voice and unto the voice of my servants, whom I have appointed to lead my people, behold, verily I say unto you, they shall not be moved out of their place. But if they will not hearken to my voice, nor unto the voice of these men whom I have appointed, they shall not be blessed." On this 100th anniversary of the dedication of the temple, may we each dedicate ourselves anew to the service of the Lord. Say the word temple. Say it quietly and reverently. Say it over and over again. Temple. Temple. Temple. Add the word holy. Holy temple. Say it as though it were capitalized, no matter where it appears in the sentence. Temple. One other word is equal in importance to a Latter-day Saint. Home. Put the words holy temple and home together, and you have described the house of the Lord. May God grant that we may be worthy to enter there and receive the fullness of the blessings of his priesthood. I pray in the name of Jesus Christ. Amen.
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5: Welcome to Saints. In this podcast, we'll be discovering and discussing fascinating insights to topics and events found in Saints, the story of the Church of Jesus Christ in the latter days. This new four-volume narrative is a history of the Restoration. And now, Saints.
6: I'm Ben Godfrey, and today I have two wonderful guests with me here in the studio. First, a historian with the Joseph Smith Papers, Alex Smith.
7: Thanks, Ben. Glad to be here.
6: Welcome. And also joining us again, our friend Shaylin Back. She's recently had an opportunity to read Volume 1 and will share her thoughts and questions. Welcome, Shaylin.
8: Hi, thanks for having me.
6: Welcome. So, Alex, we've invited you here today because we have lots of questions and we want to talk to you about Chapter 38 and Chapter 39 of Saints Volume 1. Man, there are some really difficult, fascinating things happening at this moment in church history.
7: this summer and fall, early winter of 1842 is a busy time for Joseph Smith. He's on the run a lot in the midst of a lot of personal responsibilities that he's trying to take care of.
8: Let's start out just a little bit and orient our listeners. Governor of Missouri is named Lilburn Boggs. He's no longer the governor, not a friend to the Mormons, and there's been an assassination attempt.
7: Yes, so on the 6th of May in 1842, Lilburn Boggs was in his home in Independence, Missouri, and was shot from an assailant outside in the alleyway outside his home. Initially, the assumption was that he was fatally wounded and would die, and that was what was reported in newspaper accounts at the time. Fairly quickly, some suspects were taken into custody, but it didn't take long before fingers started pointing toward the Mormons because of this longstanding, tense relationship between Boggs and the Mormons. He had been the one responsible for the famous extermination order driving the Saints out of northern Missouri in 1838 and 39. And so fingers started pointing to Joseph Smith, assuming that he had told the now famous Orne Porter Rockwell to go and kill Boggs, none of which, of course, was substantiated. But it resulted in what ended up being the second attempt by the state of Missouri to extradite Joseph back to Missouri.
8: So Joseph's not in Missouri.
9: Yeah, where are they at this time?
8: But it turns out that Rockwell is. He's in Independence at this time visiting his family.
7: Yeah, that doesn't help with the alibi, does it?
8: No.
7: But, yeah, correct. Joseph is back in Nauvoo, and that becomes a key issue legally. When Joseph finally goes before a habeas corpus hearing in January of 43 in Springfield in the Illinois Capitol, that issue of whether Joseph was even in Missouri and therefore could have fled from justice and been a fugitive from the state of Missouri. But no, Joseph's in Nauvoo and Rockwell's in Independence.
8: Did anybody else have a problem with Lilburn Boggs? I mean, was he just an upstanding, everybody loved him kind of guy except for the Mormons?
7: Boggs had a number of opponents, not only for religious reasons like the Mormons, but also politically within the state. A number of people had not been pleased with the way that he had handled border conflicts with Iowa Territory, for instance.
8: Is anyone ever convicted of this attempted assassination?
7: No.
8: Okay. Let's listen to a little clip here from the book that I think can help us understand this just a little bit better.
10: Unsure if the council had the right to question the warrant, the sheriff delivered Joseph and Porter over to the city marshal and left town to ask the governor what he should do. When he returned 2 days later, the sheriff searched for his prisoners, but they were nowhere to be found.
8: So who's the governor in this context?
7: Thanks.
8: Is this the Illinois governor?
7: So to back up, on the 8th of August in 1842, three legal officers come to Nauvoo to arrest Porter, Rockwell, and Joseph Smith. They are coming on authority of both Missouri's governor and Illinois' governor.
8: Okay.
7: So Lilburn Boggs, after he was shot, a few months after actually, he issues an affidavit saying that he believes Joseph is responsible. And so that triggers a requisition attempt by Missouri's current governor, Thomas Reynolds, and he then sends a requisition to Illinois' current governor, Thomas Carlin. We deal with a lot of Governor Thomases in this situation. Even Carlin's replacement, Ford, will also be Thomas Ford. It helps keep things simple. At any rate, so Thomas Carlin, Illinois' governor, is who actually issues the arrest warrant for Joseph.
8: Okay.
7: So these officers show up in Nauvoo on the 8th of August, intending to arrest Rockwell and Joseph, who immediately take advantage of the legal tool of habeas corpus to go before Nauvoo's municipal court. Oh,
8: can you remind us, our listeners, just briefly, what does that mean, habeas corpus?
7: You bet. So habeas corpus is a legal tool whereby someone is brought before a judge or court to challenge the legality of either arrest or incarceration. In this case, it was to challenge the legality of the arrest. Habeas corpus, it's important, I think, to note. I mean, it's been called the Great Writ of American Liberty simply because it ensures that those arrested and incarcerated have an opportunity to challenge the basis for their arrest.
8: They can now get to a judge at some point and say, hey, this isn't even legal.
7: Exactly. Now, it's important, though, to remember what it doesn't do. Habeas corpus never results in a trial. It always results in a hearing. So it can never result in a verdict, for instance, of not guilty. It can't exonerate someone or find someone innocent. It doesn't look at the charges on which the person was arrested. All it looks is at the actual arrest itself. And so at the hearing, Joseph ends up, I mean, again, not to give away too much of the story here, a spoiler, but Joseph ends up being discharged. That doesn't mean, though, that he can't be arrested again on the same charge. This isn't a double jeopardy situation as in the case that you would have if it were a trial on these charges.
8: Got it.
9: So he basically, it wasn't legal the way that they arrested him.
7: That's correct. When it does end up going before Judge Nathaniel Pope in a hearing in Springfield in January of 43, Pope discharges Joseph, and his determination is that the arresting documents issued by the state of Missouri had been defective. So, yeah, Joseph was
8: discharged. For our history buffs out there, and I know we've got some listening, is it the Nathaniel Pope?
7: Yeah, Nathaniel Pope was a major figure, of course, in Illinois politics and the legal system, a federal Supreme Court justice, often referred to as the father of Illinois statehood. He, as much as anyone, was responsible for the passage of Illinois' charter.
8: It's fascinating that these characters of American history and, of course, history of the church kind of interact at this moment there in Illinois.
7: Indeed.
8: Okay, so moving back to Nauvoo, Joseph's out. We've still got charges, I guess, pending, but he's living in Nauvoo. There's a man by the name of John C. Bennett. Can you tell us a little bit about John? When did he arrive on the scene, and kind of what's his backstory?
7: John C. Bennett is a pretty infamous character in Mormon history, and it's because of his quick rise to fame within Mormonism. He actually became Nauvoo's first mayor when the city was incorporated. So Bennett had been the quartermaster general of the Illinois State Militia. He had had experience in politics and in incorporation of different organizations. He arrived in Nauvoo the first week or two of September in 1840 and very quickly started influencing Joseph to get the city of Nauvoo incorporated. They had come from experiences in northern Missouri that they didn't want to repeat, so they wanted to protect the city and saints legally as well as militarily, and Bennett was instrumental in helping pass or should say lobby to get Nauvoo's charter passed by the Illinois legislature. But not only that, he also ends up becoming a counselor in the church's first presidency within about

0: in regards to plural marriage.
1: So before we get to that part, which is difficult, there's this rumor swirling around John. There are some people that are sent out to kind of substantiate, you know, what is his background? Because he just starts to seem like he's not who he said he was. Who's sent out and what do they find?
0: So most of the investigation into Bennett's background happens in May and June of 1842, even April, when there's an interest in determining whether he is a legitimate Mason in good standing. Mm. So Nauvoo's Masonic Lodge, the Nauvoo Lodge under dispensation has just been officially created in March of 42. Bennett's an important part of that. And there are questions arising because of these accusations that Bennett is philandering with women in the city and starting to look into his character. Now, those weren't the first times that church leaders had received reports that Bennett might be of dubious character, but because of his important activities in helping Nauvoo gain its charter, some of those were kind of backburnered, if it's safe to say, only because he was proving a helpful and useful and seemingly a sincere new church member and member of politics in Western Illinois. But they started looking to see if he was a Mason in good standing, and it came to light that he actually had been expelled from a charge in Ohio, the Pickaway Lodge. So around that time, Nauvoo's Lodge starts investigating him, and it's tied to these accusations that he's been going around saying that Joseph has been giving him authority to seduce these women. Plural marriage, of course, is rolling out quietly with only a few people being introduced to it, close, loyal people to Joseph Smith, and Bennett takes advantage of that lack of awareness, lack of information about what's going on.
2: So that would be very confusing for people, I can imagine, because so some people are being introduced to it, but then he's just taking it and running with it. And
0: yeah,
2: so what?
0: Yeah, and not Bennett alone. I mean, others are following his lead, Francis Higbee and others, and so there's a high council movement, Hiram Smith and George Miller and others trying to investigate Bennett and some of these other men to see whether they are indeed taking advantage of this lack of awareness.
1: So what does Bennett call his system?
0: Well, Bennett dubs what Joseph is doing spiritual wifery. And that term, though, is used both by members of the church to describe legitimate plural marriage, but also he makes it famous in his anti-Mormon writings by describing this kind of manufactured, exaggerated system that he accuses Joseph of being involved in. So when Bennett is excommunicated, 11th of May, 42, and then in the ensuing weeks, when it becomes public that he's been cut off from the church, he immediately starts writing very heavy, very volatile accusations against Joseph and the church. They end up being published all over the country, but starting in the famous Sangamo Journal, published in Illinois State Capitol in Springfield, but then culminating in a book that Bennett publishes that fall, which becomes really the second major anti-Mormon book in early church history.
1: Let's pause for just a second. I want to play one clip here from the book that talks about this moment where John has kind of been discovered, John C. Bennett. He hasn't gone off the rails yet. He's not writing his newspaper articles and not publishing his book. Let's just listen to this little clip.
3: The two men stepped outside, and John saw the prophet crossing the yard to his store. Reaching for him, John cried out, "Brother Joseph, I am guilty." His eyes were red with tears. "I acknowledge it, and I beg of you not to expose me."
1: So as I read this, Alex, it feels like to me that John was more worried about the public perception than actually admitting wrongdoing. It just seems so obvious, you know, and maybe that's because I'm all these years separated and all this. I just kind of want to reach out to Joseph and say, don't wait. This guy is not going to be good. But he wavers for a minute, and he kind of doesn't expose him right away. But eventually, as you said, it comes to public light.
0: Well, I think that the story of John C. Bennett and Joseph and their relationship is an

0: interesting one and insightful into Joseph Smith's character and personality. Joseph ends up not only keeping Bennett's excommunication quiet initially, but even defends Bennett. Well, doesn't defend Bennett's actions, but acts as Bennett's defense in trying to give Bennett a second chance, a chance to redeem himself with the Masonic Lodge and with the church leaders. And I think it's a great example of Joseph Smith understanding who this man is, but seeing his potential, seeing his value, and offering him an opportunity to sincerely repent. Even after Bennett has started writing these extreme anti-Mormon writings, Joseph Smith writes to another Bennett, a fellow named James Arlington Bennett, back in New York, a prominent author. And Joseph writes and describes this situation with John C. Bennett. And he says in that letter, "I was his friend, I am yet his friend, as I am a friend to all the sons of Adam." I mean, he says, regardless of the fact that I'm currently in hiding because this man has, you know, kind of gotten up the state of Missouri to come after me, I bear no continued lingering hostility toward this man. I mean, he's still ready to reach out and offer a welcoming hand. I think it's one of the best demonstrations and stories we have of Joseph Smith's willingness to forgive. I personally believe that Joseph is quick to rebuke people when he thinks it's needed, but equally quick to forgive, and this story demonstrates that.
1: I guess I'm just too judgmental, because I just want to say, no, just kick him out. He's just going to be awful. And it's I'm just so glad you shared that with us, that it helps us understand kind of the prophet's character. Perhaps just more forgiving and more aware of what people's value really is than I'm capable of seeing, just as an average person.
0: I think it's telling that after Bennett resigns as mayor of Nauvoo and Joseph replaces him, that the Nauvoo City Council passes a resolution in one of their regular meetings thanking Bennett for his years of service. For his important service to the city and to the church, that they recognize the value that he contributed despite his very obvious and now public faults.
2: So as I was reading the book, I thought it was interesting because Bishop Newell K. Whitney says, "Without the female, all things cannot be restored to the earth." And he shares that in the context of these Relief Society members being forgiving to these women and understanding that they were manipulated. And even though they'd, you know, sinned virtually, that they still needed to be supported.
0: Yeah, thanks. I think it's fascinating that the earliest days of the Relief Society, membership was limited. I mean, people were investigated as they for worthiness as they joined the society. It's not like today where any woman in the church becomes by default essentially a member of the Relief Society. When the Female Relief Society of Nauvoo is created, Joseph Smith instructed them to be careful that the women who were members of the group were of upstanding moral character. And so when these accusations start surfacing, not only about Bennett, but that he and others have seduced some of these women, there are also investigations into members of the Relief Society into their morality, what role they may have played. And I think it's important to remember that Joseph, when he speaks to the society, he instructs them and reminds them to be charitable, to be merciful, to be forgiving, and to recognize that these women are not at fault for being manipulated by the evil doings of men like Bennett and Higbee and some of these others, but rather to be charitable, really one of the foundational mores of the institution.
1: It's a fascinating moment. And like you said earlier, another picture into the prophet's character, but also I think into the character of the Lord. You know, this is the way he wants us to treat each other, is to be forgiving. And I love that. Thank you for bringing that up, Shaylin. Let's listen to another little quote here from the book. This is depicting Joseph Smith in hiding, who is essentially avoiding this extradition attempt. Here's a little clip from the book.
3: "Even in hiding, unjustly hunted by his enemies, he exulted in the restored gospel of Jesus Christ. 'What do we hear in the gospel?' he asked the saints. 'A voice of gladness, a voice of mercy from heaven, and a voice of truth out of the earth. He wrote jubilantly of the Book of Mormon, of angels restoring the priesthood and its keys, and of God revealing his plan line upon line and precept upon precept. "Shall we not go on in so great a cause?" he asked.
1: What an incredible quote from this moment when I would just be in despair.
0: Yeah, a fugitive. Thank you. I agree. I think that Joseph Smith's his personality and his thought processes come through more clearly in this little segment of time than they do for most of his years in Nauvoo. If I can maybe provide a little context for that very quickly, I think it's interesting that in Nauvoo, we have an explosion of available records to us created by Joseph and other church members. And yet, it can actually be difficult to come to know who Joseph Smith was simply because he employs so many clerks and scribes. He's so busy. At one moment, he's a prophet and a father, of course, but also the city's mayor, the head of the municipal court, a store owner, a farm owner, a newspaper editor, the largest land speculator in the area. I mean, oh, he's wearing all these different hats. And so when he is in hiding during these fall of 1842 months, it gives him an opportunity to reflect that otherwise we don't see. He writes letters during this time period to Emma, to General Wilson Law, and to others. He receives letters from them, and he has his clerks, Erastus Darby, William Clayton, Eliza Snow, write in his journal for this period these reflections. He dictates long entries in the middle of August where he is reflecting on those who have been loyal to him, on his thoughts about life, about things that give an insight, a window into Joseph's thought processes and soul that we really don't get during other times during these final years of his life. And so quotes like this one you just read, I don't know that we would have them during busier times where he's not in hiding and doesn't have kind of a forced, compelled moment to sit back and contemplate some of these things. It's these same weeks that generate what are now known as sections 127 and 128 of the Doctrine and Covenants, these letters that he writes while in hiding to church members to be read in their Sabbath meetings because he's not available to go and give them instruction himself. It's an important time period for that reason alone, just to show us kind of the inner Joseph.
2: And I didn't realize how much he was actually in hiding. I mean, you hear about the major arrests and more of the major times that he was in hiding, but I love that you shared that perspective of how that gave us some really important revelation and information when he was in those times, because I don't think we get that just when we read the Doctrine and Covenants. We pick out verses or, you know, I read the section headings, but I don't really understand that whole context and the timing and really how much he was away from his family and his other responsibilities. And so I appreciate understanding that.
0: Yeah, thanks. It's fascinating, right? I mean, he writes these two letters that become these important sections. He's writing about the need to keep records in the church and the duties of the church's clerks and that kind of thing. At a moment when he himself is on the run, avoiding extradition. Fascinating.
2: Wow.
1: Alex, eventually Joseph does kind of give himself up, right? Can you tell us what happens and who does he give himself up to, and where do they go to kind of resolve this?
0: Sure. So if we can step back just a moment to habeas corpus again, the reason that the saints use this so much, so frequently, and in Joseph's case, usually successfully, is that habeas corpus allowed them to challenge jurisdictional issues that they were concerned with. So Joseph thought that for sure extradition to Missouri would mean his death. Either he would be brought back and actually be sentenced to death legally,
1: right.
0: Or that at some point during his conveyance through the state of Missouri, he would be lynched, you know.
1: Yeah.
0: So for the saints, it was this jurisdictional tool. Joseph was concerned that these officers originating from Missouri would not, you know, give him a fair shake, if you will, if he were taken back to Missouri. But that changes with the election of a new Illinois governor. So when Thomas Ford replaces Thomas Carlin as governor of Illinois, he's decidedly more and more kindly disposed toward the Mormons than Carlin had been. And he kind of assures Joseph, if you give yourself up, come to Springfield for a hearing. I've polled the Supreme Court justices of Illinois, and they've assured me that you will be discharged. And so Joseph Smith, then, with that kind of assurance from the governor, actually turns himself over to one of his friends and companions, General Wilson Law, to be taken to Springfield. So on the 27th of December, 42, they start making their way in the middle of winter to the state capital. After 4 or 5 days' journey, they arrive there and have what becomes a very famous hearing. Yeah. I mean, it draws the attention and interest of all the people locally. The Illinois House of Representatives breaks session when Joseph arrives in town.
1: Let's listen to, little clip here that from the book that talks about this moment.
3: Joseph's arrival in Springfield caused an uproar. Curious spectators crowded the courtroom across the street from the new Capitol building, pressing together and craning their necks to catch a glimpse of the man who called himself a prophet of God. "Which is Joe Smith?" someone asked. "Is it that big man?" "What a sharp nose," said someone else. "He is too smiling for a prophet."
1: Yeah. It seems like maybe they didn't get what they were expecting.
0: Well, yeah, he was a celebrity one way or the other. Whether people liked him or not, they were all interested in seeing him. The courtroom that Joseph's hearing was held in during those first days in January was filled to capacity. It was in what's called the Tinsley Building in the downtown central block at that time of Springfield, right across the street from the state capitol building. In fact, it was in the same building that Abraham Lincoln's law office would be housed only a few months later. Lincoln's new bride, Mary Todd, was one of the attendees for all 3 days of Joseph's hearing. There's a fun little account that it has now become fairly well known that I don't recall being included in Saints Volume 1, but that gives a little picture of this. So Joseph is being represented by a very capable attorney named Justin Butterfield. And we already mentioned that the famous Nathaniel Pope is sitting on the bench presiding. He's surrounded on the bench by women. We're told 9 women, at least on one day, one of whom is Mary Todd Lincoln. And so Joseph is there, and some of the apostles that joined him on the trip, Willard Richards and others. And so Joseph's attorney, Justin Butterfield, says, I find myself in the curious position of standing here before the Pope, pointing at Nathaniel Pope, surrounded by angels, referring to the women sitting next to him, defending the prophet in the presence of his apostles. You know, and just kind of captures the surreal moment in a way where the whole town has rolled out to see Joseph. Mary Todd's husband was across the street preparing his own case and presenting his own case in the state capitol, and yet she didn't attend Abraham Lincoln's case, but rather this famous hearing of Joseph Smith.
1: It's a really incredible moment in church history as well as, you know, the national American history. And I just say to our listeners, there's much more that you can learn about this at this moment in church history and in the prophet's life and the lives of the saints. We've come to the conclusion of this episode, so I would just say thank you, Alex and Shay Lynn, for being with us today. 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I'm Ben Godfrey. Thank you for listening.
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6: New Hope for Deeper Healing from Depression and Anxiety by Jacob Hess, PhD. Stories of long-term healing from depression and anxiety illustrate the gradual life changes that the gospel encourages can contribute in important ways to long-term healing. Jesus Christ was not only a wonderful teacher, but also a healer who led people to lasting relief from what afflicted them. That's because the Savior took upon him the pains and the sicknesses of his people, that he may know according to the flesh how to succor his people. To learn more about lasting healing from depression and anxiety, I have reviewed over 100 stories of people who have experienced deeper, long-term healing from these increasingly common challenges. Doing so, I have identified several helpful themes that show up across many stories of healing, including physical, emotional, relational, and spiritual changes. Even before the COVID-19 pandemic increased stress, isolation, and grief, there was growing appreciation of the way lifestyle patterns influence emotional distress. As Dr. Stephen Ilardi said, human beings were never designed for the poorly nourished, sedentary, indoor, sleep-deprived, socially isolated, frenzied pace of 21st century life. What steps can we take in our own homes to counteract these lifestyle patterns that make us vulnerable to emotional distress? Based on the themes I've identified, here are several specific adjustments that those hurting emotionally can make to deepen their own emotional healing. 1. Retain hope in the possibility of deeper healing. If ye have faith, ye hope for things which are not seen, which are true. Alma chapter 32, verse 21. One of the most common themes in healing stories was the presence of hope that incremental shifts toward better emotional well-being were possible. As one person said, healing is about maintaining hope. Many with mental illness have been told their condition was permanent. This was based on the belief that the adult brain doesn't change. We now know better. Discoveries of brain changeability have expanded hope that fundamental shifts are possible, including for those facing mental illness. The possibility of profound changes shouldn't be surprising to those who believe in Christ. Speaking to those affected by mental illness, Elder Eric W. Kopeshk of the 70 taught, "Do whatever lies in your power and then stand still to see the salvation of God and for His arm to be revealed." Having others around us who don't give up on us can really help, as Dr. Daniel Fisher found in interviews with recovered individuals. Over and over again, we heard, "I needed someone to believe in me." 2. Make small and large life adjustments. By small and simple things are great things brought to pass. Alma chapter 37, verse 6. Virtually every story of healing involved people learning new things and growing in different ways. Sometimes they made large changes. For instance, one woman said, "I came to realize that I had additional hurts, habits, and hang-ups to deal with in my heart. Within me, there was selfishness, control, anger, and much more I had been blind to." Other times, people found making smaller adjustments made a difference, such as keeping a gratitude journal, adopting a pet, or getting more exposure to sunlight. One person described the value of a little more stillness in his day. "I get up early enough to not have to rush in the morning. I take in the sunlight by standing at the window for a few minutes." He then sits down to have a slow, warm, and quiet breakfast without interference from his phone. 3. Prioritize physical activity, nutrition, and sleep. "Cease to sleep longer than is needful. Retire to thy bed early that ye may not be weary. Arise early that your bodies and your minds may be invigorated." Doctrine and Covenants, section 88, verse 124. See also section 89, verses 18 through 21. Increased levels of physical activity have long been known to boost mood. Nutritional adjustments can also make a difference in reducing depression. As Dr. Felice Jaca wrote, "Eating a salad is not going to cure depression, but there's a lot you can do to lift your mood and improve your mental health, and it can be as simple as increasing your intake of plants and healthy foods." Likewise, researchers have found that getting to sleep 1 hour earlier corresponds with a 23% lower risk of major depressive disorder, with benefits to current depression and anxiety as well. 4. Adjust your mental diet and mental activity. thou wilt keep him in perfect peace, whose mind is stayed on thee. Isaiah chapter 26, verse 3. Those finding deeper healing often report learning how to view despairing and dark mental content not as a reflection of who they are, but as something they are experiencing. As one brother recounted, what was previously experienced as this kind of torture, being enslaved by the thought process, I was able to push back from that and just notice it as something a lot more innocuous, kind of like lying down on the bank of a river, just watching the stream float by. While it's normal for us to view our thoughts as reality, it's possible through practices like prayer, meditation, or therapy to learn how to see our thoughts and feelings more objectively and less personally. This in turn helps us to appreciate our capacity to choose how to respond to what's going on inside and to redirect attention to what is true and good. Paying greater attention to what we bring into our minds can also support more healing. As President Russell M. Nelson recently cautioned, if most of the information you get comes from social or other media, your ability to hear the whisperings of the Spirit will be diminished. 5. Pursue forgiveness and healing from past trauma. God shall wipe away all tears from their eyes, and there shall be no more death, neither sorrow nor crying, neither shall there be any more pain, for the former things are passed away. Revelation chapter 21, verse 4. It's common for painful things in the past, from early abuse to later trauma, to influence present emotional distress. A common pattern in healing stories is to not ignore these connections and instead to take them seriously. Rather than focusing on what's wrong with people, one woman who had found healing suggested we explore more of what has happened to them. Fortunately, there is more awareness and professional trauma-oriented support to help people find healing from painful past events. 6. Deepen your connections with God and others. They have come up hither to hear the pleasing word of God, yea, the word which healeth the wounded soul. Jacob chapter 2, verse 8. I was struck by how many stories of deeper emotional healing center on rediscovering a new connection with God. One man spoke of hanging on to God's promises in Scripture when no one else around him seemed to be able to help him. Elder Jeffrey R. Holland has counseled those facing depression. Faithfully pursue the time-tested devotional practices that bring the Spirit of the Lord into your life. Many others affirmed that coming to see their lives as having true worth, meaning, and purpose was an important part of their healing, as was connected with others around them. One church member found sweet connection to deceased family members by immersing himself in family history. He said that he gradually started noticing how he began to feel lighter as these connections deepened to the point that eventually he didn't even notice the depression at all. 7. Decrease dependence. Act for themselves and not to be acted upon. 2 Nephi chapter 2, verse 26. It's natural for anyone facing depression or anxiety to rely on a variety of outside supports, from professional therapists and family or friends to medication and food. Some unfortunately turn to illegal substances and alcohol while trying to navigate painful emotions. While many sources of help can provide short-term benefits, people who find longer-term healing consistently speak of decreasing dependence on external resources. The church's emotional resilience class is one resource that helps people develop that kind of growing freedom. Small changes make a big difference. None of the changes described above, of course, needs to happen all at once. Neuroscientist Alex Korb writes that one small change at a time can reverse the course of depression by creating an upward spiral. I once visited with a family whose depressed teenager felt unable to commit to anything except getting a little more sunshine. After 2 weeks of getting outside more to play sports with his father, this young man felt enough energy to experiment with adjustments to his diet, which triggered other improvements and a new momentum of gradual healing. This reflects the aggregation of marginal gains that Elder Michael A. Dunn of the 70 recently emphasized. Another brother described how adjusting what he took into his mind had rippling benefits for other areas of life. I started to be choosier about what media I watched and who I hung out with because I had a really clear sense of how it was affecting me, and that influenced my sleeping cycle. And I started to rest more, and I realized I felt really good when I exercised, and I noticed what foods made me feel good and what foods made me feel sick. He described these changes as a domino effect that cascaded into other fortunate turnarounds. Dr. Korb explains, in complex systems like the brain, even a little shift can change the resonance of the whole system. For example, exercise changes the electrical activity in your brain during sleep, which then reduces anxiety, improves mood, and gives you more energy to exercise and interact with others. Similarly, expressing gratitude activates serotonin production, which improves your mood and allows you to overcome bad habits, giving you more to be grateful for. Any tiny change can be just the push your brain needs to start spiraling upward. As you can see, deeper healing is not about attempting to change everything in dramatic fashion. That would be daunting even in normal conditions, let alone when feeling burdened emotionally. Even single adjustments can make a real incremental difference, so don't give up. Seeing the way the gradual change is central to lasting healing has increased my appreciation for being a part of a gospel community dedicated to ongoing growth and eternal progression. The good news is that these opportunities for growth are things we can prioritize in our own lives and homes. Prophets have repeatedly pointed our attention back to the untapped potentials within our own families, with President Nelson encouraging us in recent years to transform our home into a sanctuary of faith. With the inspiration of the Spirit, I believe we can make our homes sanctuaries of healing as well. Our Lord knows the agony of crushing emotional pain and what can help us find deeper relief. However, confusing mental illness is for all of us. I testify that the Lord is not confused. He knows exactly what can help us find more lasting emotional healing. End of the article, New Hope for Deeper Healing from Depression and Anxiety. Written by Jacob Hess, PhD. Narrated by Casey Wayman.
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7: One of the most remarkable aspects of The Church of Jesus Christ of Latter-day Saints is its unique history. Throughout the world, great stories from faithful church members have only added to that history. This program shares some of these incredible stories of faith, perseverance, hope, and inspiration. You're listening to Legacy. I'm your host, Nathan Wright. Lucy Mack Smith was born July 8, 1775 in New Hampshire, the youngest of eight children to Solomon and Lydia Gates Mack. She is best known as the mother of the prophet Joseph Smith. Here to talk about the life of this remarkable Latter-day Saint woman is Sherilyn Howcroft. Sherilyn is employed by the Church History Department and currently works on the Joseph Smith papers. Sherilyn, welcome.
8: Thank you.
7: Please tell us a little bit more about yourself, if you would.
8: I've been working with the Joseph Smith Papers Project since 2000 in a number of varying responsibilities. At this point, I'm doing a number of things with the project. Predominantly, my responsibilities are with the legal series and then working on material that will be posted on the Joseph Smith Papers website at josephsmithpapers.org.
7: What are some of the other things you've worked on through your career?
8: Oh, it's wide and varied. As far as Mormon history, I'm a newcomer to Mormon history, relatively speaking. A lot of my schooling has been in English literature and predominantly African American lit, and then I turned to Mormon history, surprisingly, after I came back from the Middle East, from the BYU Jerusalem Center. I think of myself as a late bloomer when it comes to Mormon history, because it wasn't necessarily my forte growing up. As far as Lucy Mack, I had an early interest in Lucy Mack Smith. My parents had these large bookshelves in our living room growing up. And I remember seeing this one book, being drawn to this particular book. And it was the history of Joseph Smith as related by his mother, Lucy Mack Smith. And I remember opening that up at 11 years old and looking through the pages and reading several passages from it. Of course, not entirely comprehending everything that was in it, but understanding that this was a deeply remarkable record, that there was something truly special about that record. And so that's how, when my love for Lucy Mack began.
7: What are some of the things you find most interesting about Lucy Mack Smith?
8: Well, there's a number of things. First of all, at this time in American history, the idea of women writing their memoirs was truly unique. In terms of Mormon history, this is the first impetus for Mormon historiography from women. And so there's a great deal of information that we get from her in terms of her life, her family's history, as well as Joseph's life's experiences that we really don't get anywhere else. It's from Lucy that we get a sense of her familial genealogy, information on her father and her mother, her brothers and sisters. Lucy is the one that tells us about Joseph Smith's leg operation. And so that's a story that has become so much a part of the narrative of Joseph's history today that we don't necessarily think of that contribution coming from his mother. There are a number of things that are in her history that are indicative of her faith, of her testimony in the restoration of the gospel of Jesus Christ. There is, given the number of experiences that she had in her life, in her the sufferings, the persecution that she experienced, there is no question that she had an unshakable testimony. She had to have that in order to withstand the experiences that she went through.
7: Very good. Let's jump back to early Lucy Mack and talk a little bit about her upbringing and her parents, perhaps, and where she lived and how she became who she was.
8: Okay. First of all, her ancestors had lived in New England for several generations. Her family members were Seekers. Now, Seekers were people that, it wasn't a religious sect per se, it was a religious society, and they believed that all organized religions were corrupt. But they had the sense, they believed in religion, but they believed in seeking after truth, and believing that if they asked, that God would give to them. Her spiritual leanings were fostered and cultivated through her family. Her father, Solomon Mack, really wasn't a religious man per se. He became religious in his later years after several spiritual experiences that he had in relation to prayer. A lot of her religious instruction that she received growing up came from her mother, Lydia Gates, and also her educational opportunities. Her mother, Lydia, was a school teacher, and her mother insisted on her children continuing faithful in their exercise of the religious duties all throughout their lives. And so, given this context of her growing up years, early on she had instilled in her this faith in spirituality.
7: Was the fact that her mother was more of the spiritual leader in the home a new thing in America or the time, or was this something that had been around a long time?
8: Well, within the Smith family, I don't think that it was particularly a problem. Her father was, although he wasn't affiliated with religion at the time that she was growing up, there was still that sense of family values, of religious values, so to speak. And Solomon Mack attributed the piousness of his children to his wife and the nature of their home. So she was certainly a guiding force in the growing in the raising of her children. As far as the larger scope of American religious history, I think that there is a tendency to downplay the effect that women had within the time granted, although the women seem to be excluded from the record, excluded from the history. There is no question that their fundamental influence was experienced in the home, and so those first initial leanings of religion, of sense of moral duty, sense of patriotic duty, was certainly part of the teachings and doings of the mothers.
7: From some of the things I've read, there was a push in America toward a more commercial type economy, which probably put the fathers more away from the home, and that's put the mothers more in the position of having to be not only the teachers but the spiritual leaders of the home as well, with the fathers mm-hmm. being away. And I, as you mentioned, the moral part of it, moral being a moral mother, you know, having to be the spiritual leader, and it seems like that had a pretty deep impact on Lucy, because she became the very same type of leader in her home.
8: Mm-hmm. Well, there was certainly a strictness of spirituality within her home, and that she certainly passed that on to her children, and it's evident in their lives and the way in which they conducted spiritual matters in their own home.
7: Lucy suffered at one point from what they called confirmed consumption. It was mm-hmm. the same disease that claimed two of her sisters. What effect do you think that sickness and her subsequent recovery had on her life?
8: Oh, it had a fundamental impact on her life. As you said, she had lost her two sisters, Levice and Levina, several years earlier to consumption, otherwise known today as tuberculosis. This experience was pivotal in her life when she was when her health was declining with consumption. She had a Methodist exhorter come to her and said, "Are you ready to die? Are you ready to meet your Maker?" And she realized. She writes in her history about how she recognized that she was not ready to die, but also that her life was not in such an order that she was ready to meet her God. And so she, at this time, you can imagine how unsettling her sickness would be in her family. At this time, she had two children, Alvin and Hiram, and their ages were roughly around 1 and 3 years old. And Joseph Sr. is fearful that she's going to die. The doctors believe she's going to die. And it's at this time that she has a very, very intimate prayer to the Lord. And I would like to read from her history that experience.
7: Please.
8: Specifically. She says, "I then looked to the Lord and begged and pleaded with him to spare my life in order that I might bring up my children and be a comfort to my husband. During the night, I made a solemn covenant with God that if he would let me live, I would endeavor to serve him according to the best of my abilities. Shortly after this, I heard a voice say to me, 'Seek, and ye shall find. Knock, and it shall be opened unto you. Let your heart be comforted. Ye believe in God, believe also in me.'" Now, a passage of that is coming from Luke chapter 11, verse 9. But after this sickness, she became, of course, she recovered, and after the sickness, she became absorbed in the subject of religion. And she was unaffiliated with any particular sect at the time. Joseph Smith Sr. Was a universalist. He believed that all people would be saved and would receive salvation. Lucy was firm in her belief of the need for baptism, and she continued to search various religions.
7: It seems to be a common theme among strong believers, this experience she had, where there's a serious crisis in her life. She makes basically a personal covenant with God, and then is an unfailing faithfulness throughout their life. I think that's she's an amazing example of that pattern.
8: She is, and there's so many examples in her life of a deeply personal relationship with God. When she has several moments of crisis in her life where she turns to God and pleads to Him for her cause, and He answers her prayer. And then there are times in the latter part of her history where she's discussing the injustices and the persecution that the family has experienced, that she also believes that God will give her justice. And it's a sense of not earthly justice, but the justice that only a heavenly tribunal could provide. And she was confident in that although her sons had been murdered, that God would ultimately be a just judge.
7: So let's talk about her sons for a few minutes. She had seven sons and how many daughters? Three, was it?
8: She had three daughters, and then she had a couple of sons that died. But she had Alvin and Hiram, Joseph, Samuel, and William and Don Carlos. She lost Don Carlos in 1841, and then Joseph and Hiram at the martyrdom, and then she lost Samuel a month later. I can't even comprehend the grief that a mother would experience in losing so many sons within a three-year time frame, and how consuming that grief would be to the average person. But she was no average woman.
7: We've fairly well established, at least early on in her family, that she was the spiritual leader. Once Joseph had the first vision, did it take her some time to come on board with what that was all about, as far as the family was concerned, or was it immediate?
8: Well, it's interesting. There's a segment in history where it discusses how Joseph, shortly after receiving the first vision, he comes back to the home, and immediately mother knows something is different. Something's just off. And she asked him what was wrong. And he replied to her, "Never mind, all is well. I am well enough off." And so immediately she knew that something in the countenance of her son was different, and she was alert to that. But there's several things that, in terms of the family support of Joseph's mission of Joseph restoring the gospel of Jesus Christ, there are very interesting snippets coming from Lucy Mack Smith's history that tell us about their sense of the reception that the Smith family had of these experiences that Joseph was having. One that Lucy refers to is his reference to all the stories that are coming from the Book of Mormon. I'd like to read from her history regarding the family hearing these stories. Lucy says, "From this time forth, Joseph continued to receive instructions from the Lord, and we continued to get the children together every evening for the purpose of listening while he gave us a relation of the same. He would describe the ancient inhabitants of this continent, their dress, mode of traveling, and the animals upon which they rode, their cities, their buildings, with every particular, their mode of warfare, and also the religious worship. This he would do with as much ease, seemingly as if he had spent his whole life with them." And she goes on to say, you know, "What a curiosity, what a spectacle our family would be if people saw us, in terms of how eager we were to hear these stories, and to be a part of this, to see everything unfold. And for the most part, the organization of the church, the establishment of the early church was a very, very intimate experience. The number of people that were involved was really quite small, and so there was a closeness of this group of people that was really quite remarkable.
7: So speaking of that involvement, once converted to Joseph's mission in helping restore the gospel of Jesus Christ, Lucy did not look back, so to speak. What was some of her involvement in the affairs of the restoration?
8: Well, one of my favorite stories is when she is traveling with some Fayette saints to Kirtland. Now, this is there's a small band of saints that are traveling on boat by the Erie Canal, and this is around May of 1831, and their boat is stuck at Buffalo, and their passage is frozen over with ice, and there begins to be some murmuring among the people in on the boat. Now, not all the people on the boat were LDS, of course, but the rebukes the people for their conduct because they start evidencing a lack of faith and a lack of trust in the purposes of God, that, you know, they will end up in Kirtland. And she gives this remarkable and beautiful monologue of rebuking them for their lack of faith. And she asks them, "Where is your faith? Where is your confidence in God? Can you not realize that all things were made by him and that he rules over the works of his own hands? And suppose that all the saints here should lift their hearts in prayer to God, that the way might be open before us, how easily it would be for him to cause the ice to break away so that in a moment we could be on our journey." Now she asks the people that are there, she says, "Brethren and sisters, if you will all of you raise your desires to heaven that the ice may be broken up and we be set at liberty, as sure as the Lord lives, it will be done." And within an instant, there's this crack. She refers to it as bursting thunder. And the captain tells everyone to get to their posts. And there, a passage opens within the ice, wide enough for this boat to go through. And but apparently it was a little tight of a squeeze because some of the paddles on the side of the boat were ripped off as they were going through, but the ice closed up after they made their way through. I think what a wonderful story of faith in the infancy of the church by this mother of the prophet.
7: And who knows, but this may have been the very instant where she became known as Mother Smith.
8: She, you know, that that title was given to her early on. There's references in her record of people referring to her as Mother Smith. I think part of that is indicative of the maternal nature of her in the eyes of the Latter-day Saints, as well as the just her maternal nature towards people within the gospel. There's several accounts of her taking care of the sick and the ill and the afflicted when the saints come to Nauvoo, and ever willing to help people, ever willing to meet their needs, and truly to serve the needy and the ill.
7: With such a powerful figure as she was, and as spiritual a person as she was the word prophetess ever used in association with Lucy Mack Smith?
8: Well, you know, there are several titles or several attributes given relating to her within her life. Some of them given at the time of her passing. Let me share with you a few of these. At the time of her passing, her nephew George A. Smith gave this very long notice of an obituary and a notice of her death, as well as giving this long expression of her life, her personality, her character traits. And he says this of her: her spirit was like a fountain of light that dispelled error and disseminated truth wherever its influence was felt. She is referred to as a noble mother, blessed among women and queen among the mighty ones. Very, very curious titles and great titles. At the time of the death of Joseph and Hiram, shortly thereafter, she received a blessing from Wilford Woodruff. He refers to her as the greatest mother of Israel, greatest mother in Israel. And he also refers to her within this context of his journal. He says the old mother and prophetess. So yes, she is referred to as a prophetess, but there's so many more titles,
7: right,
8: that she is given within the context of the saints who knew her.
7: So we know from the Erie Canal story that she admonished the saints rather strongly. What kind of interaction did she have with church membership generally, should we say?
8: Well, there's a lot that we can only speculate. We know that she, in terms of the Nauvoo Relief Society, that she did have some involvement there. Of course, at this time in her life, she was, in 1842, she lamented that she was not able to gather with the Women's Relief Society as much as she would like to, due to her ill health. In an October 1845 conference of the church, she gets up and speaks for a time, and there is an outpouring of willingness of the saints to help her and support her financially and with whatever physical means that she needs in order to care for herself. It's evident from the outpouring of love that she was greatly admired and greatly loved by the membership of the church. And there's several references to her as Mother Smith. In fact, I think I've seen more references to her as Mother Smith rather than Lucy Mack Smith. It was always Mother Smith.
7: So it seems like this feeling of the church came more out of her, the actions that she showed toward the church, rather than her being the mother of the prophet, shall we say?
8: Well, I think that certainly being a part of the Smith family, that there was an honor and reverence toward her. But I think that she played such a key role in the gospel in general. You know, we think of who were among the people that experienced the gospel from the onset, from the restoration of the gospel in its onset. There is only one woman, really. It was Lucy Mack. And of course, she had her daughters that were there and experienced it all this as well. But Lucy was the only one that could tell readers about Joseph's upbringing, about his formative years. That was rightly her role to tell.
7: Lucy records having hefted the gold plates and having seen some of the other items that were found with them. Mm-hmm. Do we know if this experience with the items actually increased her fervor for the work?
8: Well, we really don't get much from her other than the idea of, hefting them. She also was able to, she felt the Urim and Thummim as it was covered with a handkerchief. She also felt the breastplate. There's a time when she's going to bed at night where the bedstead, the head of the bed is resting on the box containing the Book of Mormon manuscript. I would say that those experiences certainly fostered her faith. But a lot of that, her understanding went merely on faith. She didn't see these things. She knew that they were there. I think what integrity that would take to have things within reach and yet not tamper with them, which says a lot about her integrity.
9: So the phrase faith precedes the miracle, it was nice, I'm sure, and a great and a wonderful thing to her.

0: death, a majority of the Quorum of the Twelve. Members of the Quorum of the Twelve were not in Nauvoo at that time. They were in various disparate places. And so there was a time where the members of the Quorum of the Twelve actually came back to Nauvoo. So that took a while to get them actually gathered back there. And there were several people that were vying for the presidency. Sidney Rigdon. There was William Smith believed that the presidency, the leadership of the church, should be retained within the family, the Smith family. And Brigham Young as well, insisting that the keys to the kingdom were rolled off to the members of the Quorum, the 12, and that the 12 collectively assumed the leadership of the church. You can imagine what a turbulent time that this was for the membership of the church in, first of all, trying to grapple with the death of their beloved prophet and Hiram as their patriarch. Many of the claims that were given by these people for the presidency in some measure were legitimate. And so it wasn't as if these claims were coming out of thin air. Many of them had claims that connected them with Joseph. And even after Brigham Young and the Quorum of the Twelve assumed leadership and the direction of the church, William was still insistent that the leadership should remain within the family. We know that as far as Lucy and her desires for the church and her sentiments with the church, she, in the October 1845 conference of the church, she gets up and tells the saints that she wants to go west with them. And basically her conditions for going west was that her children come with her, and that when she died, that her bones be brought back to Nauvoo to be buried next to her family members.
1: So we know she desired to go back. Mm-hmm. We know that she wanted her children to go west, mm-hmm, with the saints. What actually happened?
0: Well, there's a number of things that lead up to this that I think should be explained here. First of all, Lucy's health was declining. And there's several clues that we get regarding this in her history. After the saints were driven from Far West, she ended up getting a cough. There, during this time that they're leaving Far West, there's torrential downpour, and it's just, you know, pounding down on the saints, and the family, several members of the Smith family, get ill. Lucy does as well. As a result of this, she has a cough that afflicts her for the rest of her life. There's a point in 1842 when she's living with Joseph and Emma where she gets very ill, and she reports in her history that after that illness that she can barely walk across the street. And then we get the sense from the Relief Society minutes of her anxiety and distress about not being able to meet with the women more frequently than she does on account of her ill health. And so there's this continued decline of her health. And then by the time in the 1850s, she's bedridden. Early 1850s, she's bedridden. And so the likelihood that she would have been able to withstand one more trip, I question if her health was such that she would have been capable of doing that. Of course, we get the sense when the saints moved west, I think that there's this prevailing erroneous notion that when the saints left in February 1846, that it was one mass exodus and all the saints came all at once, and which really isn't the case. Granted, there was a significant number of members of the church that were leaving then, but migration west continued in the subsequent decades. And so this issue of Lucy Mack not coming west in 1845 really isn't a

0: particular significant deal, big deal, because there are saints that are coming west in waves in the 1850s.
1: So had she had the health, she could have easily come with any of these given people coming west.
0: It's possible. And there, it's evident that there are people that were coming east that would check in on her. We have a number of accounts of there's missionaries that are heading east to catch ships to go on missions to England, and they stop in to see her. There's also missionaries that are coming to the eastern states, and they stop in to see her. The poetess Hannah Tapfield King stops in to see her, which I find one of the more telling stories of interactions with her, with Lucy Mack. I don't know if you want me to.
1: Please.
0: Okay.
1: That would be great.
0: There's in 1853, Hannah Tapfield King, an author and poetess, came to Nauvoo to visit Emma and Mother Smith, and she has this. She says that after dinner, she was shown into the room of Lucy Mack Smith, and she refers to her as sitting pillows up in bed, and said that the woman made a great impression on her, and she referred to her as no ordinary woman. Hannah King said, "I feel it would be vain to attempt to describe my feelings with regard to her. I am going to let them run with poetry, for prose would not suffice for me. She is a character that Brother Scott would have loved to have portrayed, and he would have done justice to her. I do so in my heart, where she has a niche for all time." And she goes on to say that she blessed us with a mother's blessing, this company of travelers that were with her. And Hannah King subsequently writes poems relating to her visit with Lucy Mack for the Desert News. But in these various visits, she talks to people about the reputation and virtue of her sons, and very tearful about that. She has a visit with Enoch Tripp in 1855. Tripp was a teacher in Nauvoo, and when he saw her in bed, and at this time she was very feeble, he approached her bedside and he told her who he was, and she rose up in bed, very exuberant. She places her arms around his neck and kisses him and says, "I can now die in peace since I have beheld your face from the valleys of the mountains." So there's just this warmth and genuine kindness when people came to visit her. She was just so happy that people remembered her and that people took the time to come and see her, that her friends from the valley remembered her.
1: So she was living with Emma until she died, is that?
0: Well, there's several. She lived with several of her children in varying times. At this time, she was, in the 1850s, she was living with Emma. She would always, anytime there were visitors, she would, from the West, she'd tell them, you know, give my love to the saints out West. Lucy died. Her death scene is really quite poignant. It's really referred to by her son, Joseph Smith III. And she, he refers to her. He says, "She seemed somewhat fearful of death at a little while before he came, yet appeared resigned afterwards. I sat by her and held her hand in mine till death relieved her. The first death scene I ever witnessed." Joseph Smith III says, you know, she had her senses with her to the last moment, and he said, "But I don't think that she wants to, you know, return from this. You know, this is it for her. She wants to go." And go she did. George A., when he referred to her passing, he said, her name and memory is engraven upon the tablets of the heart of tens of thousands and will be handed down to millions yet unborn that will speak her praise and talk of her virtues and goodness, of her motherly kindness, her watchful care, and administration to the sick and afflicted, the kind and affectionate mother, the beloved wife, the partner of her aged and venerable husband, for her deeds of love, her virtue, faith, hope, and confidence in her God, the trials and persecution she bore for the gospel of truth, her unvarying steadfastness to truth through all circumstances, and filled with charity to all. Her God blessed her and nerved her up to bear the persecutions and trials she was called upon to undergo, and gave her strength and grace sufficient for her day, and in copious profusion poured out his Holy Spirit upon her.
1: Beautiful.
0: Yeah.
1: The work that she is best known for, History of Joseph Smith, mm-hmm. is no small feat. When and where in her life did she find time to dictate this, or how did it actually mm-hmm. come about?
0: Well, there's a number of stories in terms of what generated the interest in creating the history. And I'll briefly go through those varying accounts of why the history was started in the first place. One was that Martha Jane Corray, who lived in Nauvoo, her husband, Howard Corray, at one time served as clerk for Joseph. And so there's this familial connection through her husband's clerking. But there is an account that Martha Jane Corray was in the habit of writing down anything particular of interest to her that came from the pulpit. Many times when there were not scribes there or clerks there taking notes of these sermons. Some of those sermons included Joseph Smith's. She also had a vested interest in the happenings of the Smith family, and she wanted to write down these stories, copy these sermons for children. And so in the winter of 1844, Howard Corray indicates that that this process begins, the writing of this history begins. It's possible that it was completed in July of 1845, but definitely by October of 1845. In the General Conference, when Lucy speaks, she says the history is done.
1: Wow.
0: But the method in which it was undertaken is very interesting. Martha Jane Corray's daughter, Martha, later recounts how her mother would go to Mother Smith, and she would write until Mother Smith would grow weary. Mother Smith would tell her what to write, and then Martha would go back and dictate to her what had been written, and then they would discuss it and make the appropriate changes and then move on. At some point in this process, Howard Corray also became involved, it's apparent that when the history was completed, a copy was given to Mother Smith. There was also a copy that was given to the Quorum of the Twelve. A majority of that is written in Howard's hand. He was paid for those services. Martha and Howard's daughter referred to her mother's work involving this history as a labor of love. And so she received no pecuniary compensation for her work. But with it being a labor of love, it was a delight for her to be a part of that. The history was published in 1853 in Liverpool. And there's varying accounts as to how it got over there or how it was part of that process. It seems that the copy that was in Mother Smith's possession at one time made it into the possession of either her son-in-law, Arthur Millikan, Isaac Sheen, who had a familial connection with them somehow. There's also the idea that Orson Pratt purchased it from her. So there's the how it got into Orson's Pratt's, there's conflicting information on how it got into Orson Pratt's hands. It was published in 1853 in Liverpool from the Church's Press there.
1: Very good. If you were able to sit down with Lucy Mack Smith for an hour, what do you suppose you'd talk about?
0: Would an hour be enough time? Could I have an hour and 5 minutes?
1: Okay.
0: At least. I don't even know where I would begin. I think that I would have a lot of questions about the early days of the church. There's a point where, and part of the reason that I would ask her that is because there are so few records documenting that. There's a point in later on in a meeting of Joseph Smith with several brethren where he laments that the early church, he says that if they had been better at keeping a record, that there would be no, that every point of doctrine established to that time period, that there would be no question about those doctrines or about questions of the organization of the church. And I would like to know more about those foundational moments of the church. I would probably ask Lucy more about events surrounding the martyrdom, as well as how the dynamics within the Smith family shifted once Joseph and Hiram and Samuel had passed on, and her interactions with Emma.
1: What, as members of the church, can each of us take away from knowing about Lucy Mack Smith?
0: Lucy has an unwavering faith. I think for those people who are wavering in their faith, for those people who haven't figured everything out, so to speak, in the gospel and still have questions, I think Lucy provides an excellent example of continuing to counsel with the Lord. She provides an excellent example of being fearless of consequence, doing the right thing regardless of the consequence. One of the stories of her life that I love is when she is in Far West, and the rumor mill has indicated that, the rumor mill claims that Joseph was there at the Gallatin election day battle in August of 38, and that he had killed six or seven men, and he was bringing together a mob of Mormons to kill everyone who wasn't Mormon. And so these Missouri militiamen come into the place where she was staying, and they said, you know, we're going to kill Joseph Smith and all the Mormons. And she says, well, are you going to kill me too? And they said, yeah, we are. And she says, well, do it now. Get it over with. Shoot me down now. Don't murder me by inches. And I think of the nerve of a woman to do that, knowing full well that they had the capacity to do so. But she wasn't going to apologize for who she was. And of course, the resolution of that whole experience is she introduced them to Joseph, and he won them over in minutes. But that was definitely a moment of strain and tension, not knowing how they would respond. But I think that for women of the church today, for members of the church today, they can take from her that fearlessness in doing the right thing, come what may.
1: Very good. Thank you. We've been talking with Sherilyn Howcroft today about the life of Lucy Mack Smith. Thank you very, very much for being with us.
0: Thank you for having me.

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1: Digital only. Young adults, learning how the Spirit speaks to you. By Shekel Wardley Herbert, Church Magazines. It's not as complicated as we might think. I'm just so confused why I had a prompting to serve her when she didn't even appreciate it. My friend Sarah, name has been changed, was tearfully explaining to me how she had heard that an old acquaintance had recently had a baby, and Sarah, who'd been praying for service opportunities, had felt prompted to offer to bring her dinner. Her friend accepted the offer, but things didn't go as planned. Things kept going wrong while preparing the meal, and when Sarah got to her friend's house an hour later than planned, her acquaintance coldly told her that her family had already eaten and shut the door. Sarah was devastated at how things had gone, but mostly she felt confused. She didn't know if she had actually received a prompting from the Spirit to serve her friend, or if it had just been her own idea. Many of us have experienced situations like this. I know I have. Situations where we have felt prompted to make certain decisions, only for those decisions to not work out the way we intended. In such moments, we might wonder whether the Holy Ghost really communicates with us. The Holy Ghost does speak to us, but learning to recognize His promptings takes practice. Here are some ideas to help you recognize and trust His voice. 1. Remember that receiving the Holy Ghost is a choice. When we're confirmed members of the church, we are told in the blessing to receive the Holy Ghost. The key word is receive. Receiving means that while we may have been given the gift of the Holy Ghost, it's up to us to accept that incomparable gift by choosing to live worthy of His companionship, and then choosing to listen to His soft impressions. As Elder David A. Bednar of the Quorum of the 12 Apostles taught, the Holy Ghost does not become operative in our lives merely because hands are placed upon our heads and those four important words are spoken. As we receive this ordinance, each of us accepts a sacred and ongoing responsibility to desire, to seek, to work, and to so live that we indeed receive the Holy Ghost. Receiving the Holy Ghost and recognizing His influence involve acts of faith like praying, studying the Scriptures, and attending the temple. Ultimately, if you are striving to follow Jesus Christ each day, the Holy Ghost shall be thy constant companion. Doctrine and Covenants, section 121, verse 46. See also verse 45. 2. Know that the Spirit can speak to you every day. Yes, every day. As President Lorenzo Snow once taught, this is the grand privilege of every Latter-day Saint, that it is our right to have the manifestations of the Spirit every day of our lives. But with the obnoxious buzz of the world humming in our ears, and the endless number of responsibilities on our shoulders, it's no wonder we sometimes miss the still small voice of the Holy Ghost in our lives. Something that can help us recognize His voice every day is making a list of good things that happened or things we felt inspired to do or say. Oftentimes, we don't recognize revelation until after we have acted on an impression and look back on our experiences. It's also important to remember that to allow us to learn and grow, God may not outline every step we should take in life. As Elder Dale G. Renland of the Quorum of the 12 Apostles taught, our Heavenly Father's goal in parenting is not to have His children do what is right. It is to have His children choose to do what is right and ultimately become like him. 3. Read between the lines. Sometimes we may overthink whether a message is from the Spirit. It's important to act in faith, but we can also know if a prompting came from the Holy Ghost as we consider a few questions. Have you been seeking revelation? Are you living in a way that keeps the Spirit with you? Is the impression prompting you to do good? Are you willing to listen to the Spirit rather than your own desires? If you are doing your best to seek revelation and you receive an impression that doesn't make sense, remember these words of Elder Dieter F. Uchtdorf of the Quorum of the 12 Apostles. We may not be able to see the entire picture of our lives just yet, but with patience, we can see enough to trust that there is a beautiful, grand design. And as we strive to trust God and follow His Son, Jesus Christ, one day we will see the finished product and we will know that the very hand of God was directing and guiding our steps. Which brings us back to the conversation that Sarah and I had. 4. Seek to know how you feel the Spirit. Sarah told me that when she returned home from her disastrous attempt to serve her friend, she asked Heavenly Father why she'd felt the prompting when things went so badly. And as she quietly listened, she had a distinct thought. The answer is bigger than you think. As I pondered what she was telling me, I suddenly thought of a general conference talk I had recently studied, Infuriating Unfairness by Elder Renland. I felt prompted to share some of what he taught. Jesus Christ both understands unfairness and has the power to provide a remedy. Nothing compares to the unfairness he endured. He understands perfectly what we are experiencing. I offered the idea that maybe this prompting was meant to allow Sarah to increase her appreciation and love for the Savior. As I shared this thought, goosebumps erupted all over my arms, and I received confirmation that I was feeling the Spirit. In that moment, I realized just how many ways the Holy Ghost had spoken to us. Sarah had a good thought to serve someone. A small voice in her mind answered her question after praying. I had a sudden thought about Elder Renland's talk, and it turned out to be what Sarah needed to hear. I felt a comforting feeling after sharing that confirmed my thought was from him. We finished our discussion, feeling the Spirit and having more confidence that he does speak to us. It also renewed our faith that even if promptings don't turn out the way we anticipate, they are still from the Holy Ghost. Distinguishing the Spirit from your own thoughts becomes easier as you ask Heavenly Father to help you recognize how the Spirit speaks to you. It also takes a willing heart, a spiritually sound mind, and an ear that can tune out the influences of the world. I'm still learning the spiritual language, but I'm grateful for those moments when, through the gift of the Holy Ghost, Heavenly Father reminds me that He is aware of me and stands ready to guide me and each one of us who continues to turn to Him. Shekel Wardley Herbert is an editor for the Liahona and YA Weekly. You can usually find her smelling flowers, laughing with her husband, Jeffrey, taking a long time to tell stories because she keeps getting distracted, getting sucked into books and podcasts, or petting cute dogs. She has deep faith that with the Savior, nothing is impossible. Read by Jane Wise.
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0: I would like to speak of one particular attitude and practice we need to adopt if we're to meet our Heavenly Father's high expectations. It is this: willingly to accept and even seek corrections. Elder Hugh B. Brown told of purchasing a rundown farm in Canada many years ago. As he went about cleaning up and repairing his property, he came across a currant bush that had grown over 6 feet high and was yielding no berries. So he pruned it back drastically, leaving only small stumps. Then he saw a drop like a tear on the top of each of these little stumps, as if the currant bush were crying, and thought he heard it say, "How could you do this to me? I was making such wonderful growth, and now you've cut me down. Every plant in the garden will look down on me. How could you do this to me? I thought you were the gardener here." "Look, little currant bush, I am the gardener here, and I know what I want you to be. I don't intend you to be a fruit tree or a shade tree. I want you to be a currant bush. And someday, little currant bush, when you're laden with fruit, you're going to say, 'Thank you, Mr. Gardener, for loving me enough to cut me down.'" Years later, Elder Brown was in line to be promoted to general. But even though he was fully qualified for the promotion, it was denied him because he was a Mormon. Continuing his story, Elder Brown remembered, "I got on the train and started back with a broken heart, with bitterness in my soul. When I got to my tent, I threw my cap on the cot. I clenched my fists and I shook them at heaven. I said, 'How could you do this to me, God? I've done everything I could to measure up. How could you do this to me?' And then I heard a voice. It was my own voice. And the voice said, 'I am the gardener here. I know what I want you to do.' The bitterness went out of my soul, and I fell on my knees by the cot to ask forgiveness for my ungratefulness. And now, almost 50 years later, I look up to God and say, 'Thank you, Mr. Gardener, for cutting me down, for loving me enough to hurt me.'" All of us can meet God's high expectations, however great or small our capacity and talent may be. Let us pray for his love-inspired correction. In the name of Jesus Christ, amen.
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2: 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Read for you by the author. And now, Sherry Dew.
3: Chapter 6. Purity Gives Women Power. 21 years of service in various Relief Society presidencies has introduced me to women around the world and blessed me with vivid images of them and their lives. I can picture, vividly picture, a 21-year-old District Relief Society president in Phnom Penh, Cambodia, riding to meetings on the back of a moped. Women who make living in the heat of the Amazon look easy. Women in Siberia who recognized truth in spite of the fact that they had never even heard before of Jesus Christ. Again and again, I have seen dramatic evidence of the influence of women, beginning with mothers, but including also grandmothers, aunts, and sisters, in building and maintaining strong families. And here's what I've come to believe: that women have unusual power to strengthen and build families, but that they also have unusual power to destroy them. Let me explain. I've never been able to find the words to adequately articulate the depth and breadth of a righteous woman's reach. It is simply not possible to measure or limit the influence a righteous woman has on her husband and children and extended family members, as well as on others who feel like family. But on the other hand, evil women are scary. In some respects, they are scarier than evil men, because in order for Satan to obtain a secure grasp on a woman, he must first completely neutralize her nature, including her divine gifts. It would be impossible to calculate the number of men, young and old, who have fallen for traps laid by seductive women they couldn't resist. A scene from Shakespeare's Macbeth depicts the chilling consequences of a woman's forsaking her nature. As Lady Macbeth tries to persuade her husband to murder the king and seize his throne, she taunts him, quote, "Thy nature is too full of the milk of human kindness," meaning he's too much like a woman. Then later from her balcony, she petitions the source of evil to unsex me here and fill me with direst cruelty. Take my woman's milk for gall. Come, thick night, unquote. In other words, she realizes that she must completely repudiate her divine gifts as a woman if she is to take a human life. Women who have surrendered their divine nature to Satan are both frightening and pathetic, for their situation represents a dire reversal of the gifts our Father gave his daughters premortally. He endowed women with the nature to nurture and the inclination to bless and heal, to encourage and inspire. But Satan has done everything he can to confuse all of society about women and to confuse women about themselves. As just one small example, in July of 2005, a prominent national magazine released its listing of the world's 100 most powerful women. Almost every woman on the list, I mean every one, was included because of her political, business, or entertainment prominence. Motherhood was almost entirely ignored, or at the very least, devalued. It's ironic that on a list purportedly developed to champion the achievements of those women deemed most accomplished in the world's eyes, the work that most women in the history of the world have performed and continue to perform was overlooked. The very listing itself actually undermines women in general. President J. Reuben Clark Jr. declared motherhood to be, quote, as divinely called and as eternally important in its place as the priesthood itself, unquote. More recently, Elder Jeffrey R. Holland put motherhood in historical as well as spiritual perspective. Mothers, he said, quote, yours is the grand tradition of Eve, the mother of all the human family. Yours is the grand tradition of Sarah and Rebecca and Rachel, without whom there could not have been those magnificent patriarchal promises to Abraham, Isaac, and Jacob. Yours is the grand tradition of Lois and Eunice and the mothers of the 2,000 stripling warriors. Yours is the grand tradition of Mary, chosen and foreordained from before this world was, to conceive, carry, and bear the Son of God himself. We thank all of you and tell you there is nothing more important in this world than participating so directly in the work and glory of God. Yours is the work of salvation, and therefore you will be magnified, compensated, made more than you are, and better than you have ever been as you try to make an honest effort, however feeble you may sometimes feel that to be, unquote. President Hinckley recently remarked, as he has so many times before, that the credit for raising five faithful, accomplished children goes to his wife, Marjorie. When asked to describe the essence of her mothering, he responded simply, quote, she helped our children feel well about themselves, unquote. Women, and particularly women of God who have the Holy Ghost with them and are filled with the pure love of Christ, have an endless and eternal impact on those they love, especially their children. As far as I'm concerned, such impact far exceeds any contribution a woman makes leading a company or even a nation. It's not that there isn't value in those pursuits. The point here is not about value or comparisons, but about perspective and priorities, and what can possibly equate with nurturing and shaping a human life. Elder Neil A. Maxwell put the contribution of mothers in perspective when he said, quote, when the real history of mankind is fully disclosed, will it feature the echoes of gunfire or the shaping sound of lullabies? The great armistices made by military men or the peacemaking of women in homes and in neighborhoods? Will what happened in cradles and kitchens prove to be more controlling than what happened in Congresses? Unquote. It's no wonder that Satan has declared war on motherhood. He understands full well that those who rock the cradle can rock his earthly empire or Babylon. And he knows that without righteous mothers loving and leading the next generation, the kingdom of God will fail. When we understand, when we even catch a glimpse of the magnitude of motherhood as God intended it to be, it becomes clear why prophets have been so protective of a woman's most sacred role. President Joseph F. Smith taught that women, and particularly mothers, have such profound influence because, quote, the love of a true mother comes nearer to being like the love of God than any other kind of love, unquote. And President Boyd K. Packer elaborated even further on the extent of a righteous woman's influence, quote, however much priesthood power and authority the men may possess, the safety of the family, the integrity of the doctrine, the ordinances, the covenants, indeed the future of the church, rest equally upon the women, unquote. Mothers and grandmothers, sisters and favorite aunts and primary teachers, indeed women in every station of life, are uniquely positioned to teach and model virtue and the law of chastity, and to model how to stand up for both with courage and poise. On the other hand, if a woman chooses to use her power and influence unrighteously, the effects can be devastating. One has to wonder if a major reason our society is experiencing such a steep moral slide is because of the dramatic increase in the number of women tampering with or violating the law of chastity. Primetime shows such as Desperate Housewives and Sex and the City would have horrified viewers just a few years ago. But today they seem to indicate a remarkable tolerance, even an unbelievable degree of encouragement for the sexual misbehavior of women, including married women. Further, the messages such programs communicate about womanhood are utterly erroneous and completely misrepresent our father's view of his daughters. In a magnificent address entitled The Moral Influence of Women, delivered at the World Congress on the Family in 1999, Elder Bruce C. Hafen declared that throughout history, women have tended to be society's primary teachers and guardians of sexual and moral values. He quoted Leon Cass as saying this, quote, a fine woman understood that giving her body, even her kiss, meant giving her heart, which was too precious to be bestowed on anyone who would not prove himself worthy, at the very least by pledging himself in marriage to be her defender and her lover forever, unquote. Thus, he continued, quote, it is largely through the purity of her morals, self-regulated, that woman wields her influence. Men will always do what is pleasing to women, but only if women suitably control and channel their own considerable sexual power, unquote. Over the centuries, a majority of women have responded to men's inappropriate advances with, no, not until marriage. That must be at least part of the reason the Lord delights in the chastity of women. But tragically, this trend appears to be shifting. Recently, the bishop of a young single adult ward confirmed for me what several other bishops presiding over singles wards have acknowledged. I'm dealing more with promiscuity and immorality among the young adult women in my ward than I am with the young men, this concerned bishop lamented. Most of the young men, he said, are returned missionaries and have made covenants in the temple to be chaste, and that seems to help them. But far too many of my young women are succumbing to sexual advances, often in an effort to overcome their feelings of low self-worth. But ironically, even moments after intimacy, they feel more worthless than ever before, he concluded. At least part of the cause for this appears to be an erosion of female attitudes about sacred things, beginning with their bodies. Immodesty in American society, and even among our own people, has reached epidemic proportions. Particularly during the summer, an increasing percentage of women attend church and partake of sacred ordinances, including the temple, in what could only be considered beach or picnic attire. While young men who are handling the emblems of the sacrament typically attend sacrament meeting dressed in white shirts and ties, young women, and too often their mothers, often arrive wearing tight, second-skin clothing and flip-flops. Perhaps the problem here is that we just haven't stopped to think about what actually happens, for example, in a sacrament meeting. The chapel is regarded and treated differently from any other room in a meeting house because it is an ordinance room, the room where we present ourselves before the Lord to renew our covenants with Him and then to partake of the sacrament, an ordinance. The operative question should be, for each of us, if we were to have a personal interview with the Savior, what would we wear? In sacrament meeting, we're in effect meeting individually with the Lord to make an accounting of the previous week and to renew our promise to follow Him. When we enter the temple, we actually enter the house of the Lord as invited guests, therein to partake of sacred ordinances that allow us to draw upon the power of God. Again, clothing befitting that privilege is in order. Unfortunately, a walk through any airport or mall, A glance through any magazine on any news rack will show women wearing clothing that can only be classified as underwear. Clothing that we as Latter-day women and daughters of God are attempting to duplicate far too often as our society becomes increasingly, alarmingly casual. Some of our clothing is too tight, too short, too low cut, too suggestive, too revealing. Then we wonder why our teenage sons struggle to remain chaste in thought and deed. And for that matter, why some of our 49-year-old men struggle in the same way. Elder Delnate Oakes sounded this warning to women, quote, "Please understand that if you dress immodestly, you are magnifying this problem by becoming pornography to some of the men who see you," unquote. Women of God who understand what it means to be God's offspring, save for the latter days, dare not risk looking like the women of the world, some of whom increasingly look like harlots. Are we beginning to sound too much, look too much, and act too much like the women of the world? Bottom line for me, women are ideally suited to model and teach modesty and the law of chastity, but they're also ideally positioned to erode the law of chastity and to make modesty a virtue from a bygone era, and this trend is escalating at unprecedented speed. How then do covenant-making men and women respond? How do we fight back by standing up for what we know to be true? First, we need to realize what is happening all around us that affects our view and understanding of men and women, marriage, and the family. We also need to find every meaningful way within our sphere of influence to teach our Father's plan for His children, including His plan for families. And that includes helping teach correct views about men, women, and their relationships with one another. Second, in the case of women, motherhood needs to be re-enshrined. An article in a recent national publication caught my attention. A woman described taking a recent international trip where instead of photographing famous landmarks along the way, she had found herself photographing mothers with their children. She wrote, quote, "After I returned home and had the pictures developed, I kept looking at them, especially at the children. They were so utterly sweet, so utterly small. I felt a pain in my chest. I was as sad and bereft as I have ever been in my life. It was at that moment I began grieving that I had never had children of my own," unquote. I am now 51 years old, and I've not yet had the privilege of marrying, not by choice, I hasten to add, and therefore I have not been blessed with the privilege of bearing children. Though I've had countless stretching, life-changing opportunities and experiences, I nonetheless feel a deep sense of loss because I have missed out on the single most meaningful experience a woman can have, that of bearing children. What could possibly be more important or enduring than bringing a life into the world and then shepherding that life so that he or she can fulfill a God-given, divine potential? All I can say is that no other success or contribution or experience equates or compensates. The prophet Joseph is reported to have said that, quote, "the time would come when none but the women of the Latter-day Saints would be willing to bear children," unquote. And Lorenzo Snow declared that, quote, "a mother who has brought up a family of faithful children ought to be saved if she never does another good thing," unquote. The light the gospel shines on the divine role of women and motherhood is something the entire world needs to see. And sometimes the response of the world to true principles can be surprising. In the spring of 2003, I was unexpectedly appointed as a White House delegate to the Commission on the Status of Women at the United Nations, which proved to be an entirely foreign experience in every way. It had its own language, its own set of rules, everything. As a result of that appointment to serve, I was subsequently invited to attend a World Policy Forum on the Family held at BYU. The attendees included a host of policymakers, including many ambassadors and UN heads of delegation from around the world, all of whom were devoted to defending and protecting the family. At the conclusion of the first of the three-day event, one of the conference organizers approached me and asked if I could help them with a problem that had just developed. A general authority had been scheduled to speak at their concluding dinner, but he'd suddenly been called out of town. "We need a speaker, and we need it to be you," they said, dropping the proverbial bomb. I vigorously protested that for obvious reasons, meaning my marital status, I couldn't possibly be the best choice to speak to that group. But in the end, I agreed, and then spent 2 days agonizing over what to say to such a culturally and religiously diverse audience. I couldn't think of anything I could say about sensitive family-related issues that wouldn't offend someone there. As I drove to the dinner that evening, I was still unsure about what to say. But when the time came for me to address the group, I found myself articulating a message far different from the one I had anticipated giving. I was introduced as a member of the Church of Jesus Christ of Latter-day Saints, I began. And as members of our church, my parents taught me from childhood about the importance of marriage and family. They also taught me to live the law of chastity, which I came to understand meant abstinence from all sexual relations before marriage and complete fidelity within marriage. There came a time in my life, I said, when I adopted the beliefs of my parents and made a promise to God that I would indeed live this law. I then continued, I'm about to turn 50 years old, and I have not yet married, but I have been faithful to the promise I made to God. I then went on to acknowledge that despite the obvious challenges of that choice, I felt that on the whole, it had actually proven to be easier to live this way than the alternative. I explained that although I'd had plenty of lonely days and nights, I had never had a moment's worry over an abortion, an unwanted pregnancy, or a sexually transmitted disease. I hadn't had to deal with the feelings of being used and then abandoned by a man. I'd never spent 1 second regretting violating a promise to God because I had not violated that promise. So, I concluded, I must tell you that I believe a moral life is actually an easier, more wonderful life. I then acknowledged the pain we as a family had experienced due to the untimely death of my brother, who left a wife and 3 young children behind, and later an accident that took the lives of a young niece and nephew. But I explained, and I admitted, that I had never seen more pain than I had earlier that year when I was present as a father and mother told their children they were separating as a result of the father's immorality. And then I concluded with a plea. You are men and women of influence. For 3 days you have articulated the problems attacking families, most of which have a moral or immoral root. I plead with you to speak more openly about the need for chastity, because if more men and women would live the law of chastity, it would change the world. To my utter astonishment, before I could get back to my table, the people in the audience were on their feet applauding. That applause had nothing to do with me personally. I am convinced of that. It happened simply because they recognized truth when it was taught. And most interestingly to me, one woman after another, from disparate cultures and continents, sought me out afterwards. Every one of them said essentially the same thing. I wish I had heard you give this message when I was young. It would have changed my life. I can think of few things that would do more to build stronger families than to teach and model the law of chastity. And perhaps there are few things that would do more good in today's world than for virtue-loving, covenant-keeping women to stand up, speak up, and live up to their values and beliefs. We are uniquely positioned to teach by word and deed that purity actually diminishes Satan's ability to influence us, and that virtue is the key to happiness, while immorality always results in pain and sorrow. I have yet to meet the man or woman who was happier because he or she committed adultery. As one who has faced the challenge of living a completely chaste life and of living alone far longer than I would have ever imagined or hoped, I can testify that the law of chastity was instituted by our Father and endorsed by His Son. Observing this law results in happiness and peace of mind. There is power, spiritual power, in increased purity. There is power in living the law of chastity, which is a law from God.
2: 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And Other Reassuring Truths by Sherry Dew.
1: An uplifting influence for good. From the Church of Jesus Christ of Latter-day Saints.

Jesus the Christ by James E. Talmadge, read by Bradley Ross. Chapter 18, As One Having Authority. Matthew's account of the invaluable address, known to us as the Sermon on the Mount, is closed with a forceful sentence of his own, referring to the effect of the Master's words upon the people. For he taught them as one having authority, and not as the scribes. A striking characteristic of Christ's ministry was the entire absence of any claim of human authorization for his words or deeds. The commission he professed to have was that of the Father who sent him. His address, whether delivered to multitudes or spoken in relative privacy to few, were free of the labored citations in which the teachers of the day delighted. His authoritative, "I say unto you," took the place of invocation of authority and exceeded any possible array of precedent, commandment, or deduction. In this, his words differed essentially from the erudite utterances of scribes, Pharisees, and rabbis. Throughout his ministry, inherent power and authority were manifest over matter and the forces of nature, over men and demons, over life and death. It now becomes our purpose to consider a number of instances in which the Lord's power was demonstrated in diverse mighty works. The centurion's servant healed. From the Mount of Beatitudes, Jesus returned to Capernaum. Whether directly or by a longer way marked by the works of power and mercy is of little importance. There was, at that time, a Roman garrison in the city. A military officer, a centurion, or captain of 100 men, was stationed there. Attached to the household of this author, to this officer, was an esteemed servant who was ill and ready to die. The centurion had faith that Christ could heal his servant, and invoked the intercession of the Jewish elders to beg of the master the boon desired. These elders implored Jesus most earnestly, and urged the worthiness of the man who, though a Gentile, loved the people of Israel, and out of his munificence had built for them a synagogue in the town. Jesus went with the elders, but the centurion, probably learning of the approach of the little company, hastily sent other envoys to say that he did not consider himself worthy to have Jesus enter his home, from which sense of unworthiness he had not ventured to make his request in person. "But," ran the message of supplication, "say in a word, and my servant shall be healed." We may well contrast this man's conception of Christ's power with that of the nobleman of the same town, who had requested Jesus to hasten in person to the side of his dying son. The centurion seems to have reasoned in this way. He himself was a man of authority, though under the direction of superior officers. To his subordinates he gave orders which were obeyed. He did not find it necessary to personally attend to the carrying out of these instructions. Surely, one who had such power as Jesus possessed could command and be obeyed. Moreover, the man may have heard of the marvelous restoration of the nobleman's dying son, in accomplishing which the Lord spoke the effective word when miles away from the sufferer's bed. That the centurion's trust and confidence, his belief and faith were genuine, is not to be doubted, since Jesus expressly commended the same. The afflicted one was healed. Jesus is said to have marveled at the centurion's manifestation of faith. And turning to the people who followed, he thus spake, "I say unto you, I have not found so great faith, no, not in Israel." This remark may have caused some of the listeners to wonder. The Jews were unaccustomed to hear the faith of a Gentile so extolled. For, according to the traditionalism of the day, a Gentile, even though an earnest proselyte to Judaism, was accounted essentially inferior to even the least worthy of the chosen people. Our Lord's comment plainly indicated that Gentiles would be preferred in the kingdom of God if they excelled in worthiness. Turning to Matthew's record, we find this additional teaching, introduced as usual with, "I say unto you," that many shall come from east and west, and shall sit down with Abraham and Isaac and Jacob in the kingdom of heaven. But the children of the kingdom shall be cast into outer darkness. There shall be weeping and gnashing of teeth. This lesson, that the supremacy of Israel can be attained only through excellence in righteousness, is reiterated and enlarged upon in the Lord's teachings, as we shall see. A young man of Nain raised from the dead. On the day after that of the miracle last considered, Jesus went to the little town of Nain, and as usual, many people accompanied him. This day witnessed what, in human estimation, was a wonder greater than any before wrought by him. He had already healed many, sometimes, by a word spoken to afflicted ones present,
and again when he was far from the subject of his beneficent power. Bodily disease had been overcome, and demons had been rebuked at his command. But, though the sick who were nigh unto death had been saved from the grave, we have no earlier record of our Lord having commanded dread death itself to give back one it had claimed. As Jesus and his followers approached the town, they met a funeral cortege of many people.

Young man, I say unto thee, arise. And the dead heard the voice of him who is Lord of all, and immediately sat up and spoke. Graciously, Jesus delivered the young man to his mother. We read without wonder that there came a fear on all who were present, and that they glorified God, testifying that a great prophet was amongst them, and that God has visited his people. Reports of this miracle were carried throughout the land and even reached the ears of John the Baptist, who was confined in the prison of Herod. The effect of the information conveyed to John concerning this and other mighty works of Christ now claims our attention. John Baptist's message to Jesus. Even before Jesus had returned to Galilee after his baptism and the 40 days of solitude in the wilderness, John the Baptist had been imprisoned by order of Herod Antipas, tetrarch of Galilee and Perea. During the subsequent months of our Lord's activities in preaching the gospel, teaching the true significance of the kingdom, reproving sin, healing the afflicted, rebuking evil spirits, and even raising the dead to life, his forerunner, the God-fearing, valiant John, had lain a prisoner in the dungeons of Macarius, one of the strongest of Herod's citadels. The tetrarch had some regard for John, having found him to be a holy man, and many things had Herod done on the direct advice of the Baptist, or because of the influence of the latter's general teaching. Indeed, Herod had listened to John gladly, and had imprisoned him through a reluctant yielding to the importunities of Herodias, whom Herod claimed as a wife under cover of an illegal marriage. Herodias had been, and legally was, still the wife of Herod's brother Philip, from whom she had never been lawfully divorced, and her pretended marriage to Herod Antipas was both adulterous and incestuous under Jewish law. The Baptist had fearlessly denounced this sinful association. To Herod he had said, "It is not lawful for thee to have thy brother's wife." Though Herod might possibly have ignored this stern rebuke, or at least might have allowed it to pass without judgment, Herodias would not condone. It was she, not the tetrarch, who most hated John. She had a quarrel against him, and succeeded in inducing Herod to have the Baptist seized and incarcerated as a step toward the consummation of her vengeful plan of having him put to death. Moreover, Herod feared an uprising of the people in the event of John being slain by his order. In the course of his long imprisonment, John had heard much of the marvelous preaching and works of Christ. These things must have been reported to him by some of his disciples and friends who were allowed to visit him. Particularly was he informed of the miraculous raising of the young man of Nain, and forthwith he commissioned two of his disciples to bear a message of inquiry to Jesus. These came to Christ and reported the purpose of their visit thus, "John Baptist hath sent us unto thee, saying, Art thou he that should come, or look we for another?" The messengers found Jesus engaged in beneficent ministrations, and instead of giving an immediate reply in words, he continued his labor, relieving in that same hour many who were afflicted by blindness or infirmities, or who were troubled by evil spirits. Then, turning to the two who had communicated the Baptist's question, Jesus said, "Go your way, and tell John what things ye have seen and heard, how that the blind see, the lame walk, the lepers are cleansed, the deaf hear, the dead are raised, to the poor the gospel is preached, and blessed is he whosoever shall not be offended in me." The words of John's inquiring disciples were answered by wondrous deeds of beneficence and mercy. When the reply was reported to John, the imprisoned prophet could scarcely have failed to remember the predictions of Isaiah, that by those very tokens of miracle and blessing should the Messiah be known. And the reproof must have been convincing and convicting as he called to mind his own citations of Isaiah's prophecies, when he had proclaimed in fiery, withering eloquence the fulfillment of those earlier predictions in his own mission, in that of the mightier one to whom he had borne personal testimony. The concluding sentence of our Lord's answer to John was the climax of what had preceded, and a further, though yet gentle, rebuke of the Baptist's defective comprehension of the Messiah's mission. "Blessed is he, whosoever shall not be offended in me," said the Lord. Misunderstanding is the prelude to offense. Gauged by the standard of the then-current conception of what the Messiah would be, the work of Christ must have appeared to many as a failure,
And those who were looking for some sudden manifestation of his power in the conquest of Israel's oppressors and the rehabilitation of the house of David

0: David in worldly splendor, grew impatient, then doubtful. Afterward, they took offense and were in danger of turning in open rebellion against their Lord. Christ had been an offender to many, because they, being out of harmony with his words and works, have of themselves taken offense. John's situation must be righteously considered by all who assume to render judgment as to his purpose in sending to inquire of Christ. Art thou he that should come? John thoroughly understood that his own work was that of preparation. He had so testified and had openly borne witness that Jesus was the one for whom he had been sent the way to prepare. With the inauguration of Christ's ministry, John's influence had waned, and for many months he had been shut up in a cell, chafing under his enforced inactivity, doubtless yearning for the freedom of the open and for the locusts and wild honey of the desert. Jesus was increasing while he decreased in popularity, influence, and opportunity, and he had affirmed that such condition was inevitable. But left in prison, he may have become despondent and may have permitted himself to wonder whether that mightier one had forgotten him. He knew that were Jesus to speak the word of command, the prison of Macarius could no longer hold him. Nevertheless, Jesus seemed to have abandoned him to his fate, which comprised not only confinement but other indignities and physical torture. It may have been part of John's purpose to call Christ's attention to his pitiable plight, and in this respect, his message was rather a reminder than a plain inquiry based on actual doubt. Indeed, we have good grounds for inference that John's purpose in sending disciples to inquire of Christ was partly, or perhaps largely, designed to confirm in those disciples an abiding faith in the Christ. The commission with which they were charged brought them into direct communication with the Lord, whose supremacy they could not well fail to comprehend. They were personal witnesses of his power and authority. Our Lord's commentary on John's message indicated that the Baptist had no full understanding of what the spiritual kingdom of God comprised. After the envoys had departed, Jesus addressed himself to the people who had witnessed the interview. He would not have them underrate the importance of the Baptist service. He reminded them of the time of John's popularity, when some of those then present, and multitudes of others, had gone into the wilderness to hear the prophet's stern admonition, and they had found him to be no reed shaken by the wind, but a firm and unbending oak. They had not gone to see a man in fashionable attire. Those who wore soft raiment were to be looked for in the court of the king, not in the wilderness, nor in the dungeon where John now lay. They had found in John a prophet indeed, yea, more than a prophet, for affirmed the Lord, I say unto you, among those that are born of women, there is not a greater prophet than John the Baptist. But he that is least in the kingdom of God is greater than he. What stronger testimony of the Baptist's integrity is needed? Other prophets had told of the Messiah's coming, but John had seen him, had baptized him, and had been to Jesus as a body servant to his master. Nevertheless, from the day of John's preaching to the time at which Christ then spoke, the kingdom of heaven had been rejected with violence, and this even though all the prophets and even the fundamental law had told of its coming, and though both John and Christ had been abundantly predicted. Concerning John, the Lord continued, And if ye will receive it, this is Elias, which was for to come. He that hath ears to hear, let him hear. It is important to know that the designation Elias, here applied to Jesus by Jesus to the Baptist, is a title rather than a personal name, and that it has no reference to Elijah, the ancient prophet called the Tishbite. Many of those who heard the Lord's eulogy on the Baptist rejoiced, for they had accepted John and had turned from him to Jesus, as from the lesser to the greater, as from the priest to the great high priest, as from the herald to the king. But Pharisees and lawyers were present, those of the class that John had so vehemently denounced as of a generation of vipers, and those who had rejected the counsel of God in refusing to heed the Baptist's call to repentance. At this point, the master resorted to analogy to make his meaning clearer. He compared the unbelieving and dissatisfied generation to fickle children at play, disagreeing among themselves. Some wanted to enact the pageantry of a mock wedding, and though they piped, the rest would not dance. Then they changed to a funeral procession and essayed the part of mourners, but the others would not weep as the rules of the game required. Ever critical, ever skeptical, By nature fault-finders and defamers, hard of hearing and of heart, they grumbled. John the Baptist had come amongst them like the eremitic prophets of old, as strict as any Nazarite, refusing to eat with the merrymakers or drink with the convivial. And they had said, "He hath a devil." Now came the Son of Man, without austerity or hermit ways, eating and drinking as a normal man would do, a guest at the house of the people, a participant in the festivities of a marriage party, mingling alike with the publicans and with the Pharisees. And they complained again, saying, "Behold, a gluttonous man and a wine-bibber, a friend of publicans and sinners." The master explained that such inconsistency, such wicked trifling with matters most sacred, such determined opposition to truth, would surely be revealed in their true light, and the worthlessness of boasted learning would appear. But, he said, wisdom is justified of all her children. From reproof for unbelieving individuals, he turned to unappreciative communities, and upbraided the cities in which he had wrought so many mighty works, and wherein the people repented not. "Woe unto thee, Chorazin! Woe unto thee, Bethsaida! For if the mighty works which were done in you had been done in Tyre and Sidon, they would have repented long ago in sackcloth and ashes. But I say unto you, it shall be more tolerable for Tyre and Sidon at the day of judgment than for you. And thou, Capernaum, which art exalted unto heaven, shalt be brought down to hell. For if the mighty works which have been done in thee had been done in Sodom, it would have remained unto this day. But I say unto you, that it shall be more tolerable for the land of Sodom in the day of judgment than for thee." Seemingly faint at heart over the unbelief of the people, Jesus sought strength in prayer. With the eloquence of soul for which one looks in vain, save in the anguish-laden communion of Christ with his Father, he voiced his reverent gratitude that God had imparted a testimony of the truth to the humble and simple, rather than to the learned and great. Though misunderstood by men, he was known for what he really was by the Father. Turning again to the people, he urged anew their acceptance of him and his gospel, and his invitation is one of the grandest outpourings of spiritual emotion known to man. "Come unto me, all ye that labor and are heavy laden, and I will give you rest. Take my yoke upon you, and learn of me, for I am meek and lowly in heart. And ye shall find rest unto your souls, for my yoke is easy and my burden is light." He invited them from drudgery to pleasant service, from the well-nigh unbearable burdens of ecclesiastical exactions and traditional formalism, to the liberty of truly spiritual worship, from slavery to freedom. But they would not. The gospel he offered them was the embodiment of liberty, but not of license. It entailed obedience and submission, but even if such could be likened unto a yoke, what was its burden in comparison with the incubus under which they groaned? Death of John the Baptist. Reverting to John Baptist in his dungeon solitude, we are left without information as to how he received and understood the reply to his inquiry as brought by his messengers. His captivity was destined soon to end, though not by restoration to liberty on earth. The hatred of Herodias increased against him. An opportunity for carrying into effect her fiendish plots against his life soon appeared. The king celebrated his birthday by a great feast, to which his lords, high captains, and the principal officials of Galilee were bidden. To grace the occasion, Salome, daughter of Herodias, though not of Herod, came in and danced before the company. So enchanted were Herod and his guests that the king bade the damsel ask whatever she would, and he swore he would give it unto her, even though the gift were half of his kingdom. She retired to consult her mother as to what she should ask, and, being instructed, returned with the appalling demand. "I will that thou give me by and by, in a charger, the head of John the Baptist." The king was astounded. His amazement was followed by sorrow and regret. Nevertheless, he dreaded the humiliation that would follow a violation of the oath he had sworn in the presence of his court. So summoning an executioner, he immediately gave the fatal order, and John was forthwith beheaded in the dungeon. The headsman returned, carrying a dish in which lay the ghastly trophy of the corrupt queen's vengeance. The bloody gift was delivered to Salome, who carried it in with inhuman triumph to her mother. Some of John's disciples came, secured the corpse, laid it in the tomb, and bore the tidings of his death to Jesus. Herod was sorely troubled over the murder he had ordered, and when later the marvels wrought by Jesus were reported to him, he was afraid and said, "That John the Baptist was risen from the dead, and therefore mighty works do show forth themselves in him." To those who dissented, the terrified king replied, "It is John whom I beheaded. He is risen from the dead." So ended the life of the prophet priest, the direct precursor of the Christ. Thus was stilled the mortal voice of him who had cried so mightily in the wilderness, "Prepare ye the way of the Lord." After many centuries, his voice has been heard again, as the voice of one redeemed and resurrected, and the touch of his hand has again been felt. In this the dispensation of restoration and fullness. In May 1829, a resurrected personage appeared to Joseph Smith and Oliver Cowdery, announced himself as John, known of old as the Baptist, laid his hands upon the two young men, and conferred upon them the priesthood of Aaron, which comprises authority to preach and minister the gospel of repentance and of baptism by immersion for the remission of sins. In the house of Simon the Pharisee. And one of the Pharisees desired him that he would eat with him, and he went into the Pharisee's house and sat down to meat. From the place of this incident in Luke's narration of events, it appears that it may have occurred on the day of the visit of John's messengers. Jesus accepted the Pharisee's invitation, and he had accepted the invitation of others, including even publicans, and those called by the rabbis sinners. His reception at Simon's house appears to have been somewhat lacking in warmth, hospitality, and honorable attendance. The narrative suggests an attitude of condescension on the part of the host. It was the custom of the times to treat a distinguished guest with marked attention, to receive him with a kiss of welcome, to provide water for washing the dust from his feet, and oil for anointing the hair of his head and the beard. All these courteous attentions were omitted by Simon. Jesus took his place, probably at one of the divans or couches on which it was usual to partly sit, partly recline, while eating. Such an attitude would place the feet of the person outward from the table. In addition to these facts relating to the usages of the time, it should be further remembered that dwellings were not protected against intrusion by such amenities of privacy as now prevail. It was not unusual at that time in Palestine for visitors and even strangers, usually men, however, to enter a house at mealtime, observe the procedure, and even speak to the guests, all without bidding or invitation. Among those who entered Simon's house while the meal was in progress was a woman, and the presence of a woman, though somewhat unusual, was not strictly a social impropriety, and could not well be forbidden on such an occasion. But this woman was one of the fallen class, a woman who had been unvirtuous, and who had to bear, as part of the penalty for her sins, outward scorn and practical ostracism from those who professed to be morally superior. She approached Jesus from behind and bent low to kiss his feet as a mark of humility on her part and a respectful homage to him. She may have been one of those who had heard his gracious words spoken possibly that day, "Come unto me, all ye that labor and are heavy laden, and I will give you rest." Whatever her motive in coming, she had certainly come in a repentant and deeply contrite state. As she leaned over the feet of Jesus, her tears rained upon them. Seemingly oblivious of her surroundings and of disapproving eyes watching her movements, she shook out her tresses and wiped the Lord's feet with her hair. Then, opening an alabaster box of ointment, she anointed them, as a slave might do to his master. Jesus graciously permitted the woman to proceed unrebuked and uninterrupted in her humble service, inspired by contrition and reverent love. Simon had observed the whole proceeding. By some means he had knowledge as to the class to which this woman belonged, and though not aloud, within himself he said, "This man, if he were a prophet, would have known who and what manner of woman this is that touches him, for she is a sinner." Jesus read the man's thoughts, and thus spake, "Simon, I have somewhat to say unto thee." To which the Pharisee replied, "Master, say on." Jesus continued, "There was a certain creditor which had two debtors. The one owed 500 pence and the other 50. And when they had nothing to pay, he frankly forgave them both. Tell me, therefore, Which of them will love him most? But one answer could be given with reason, and that Simon gave, though apparently with some hesitation or reserve. He possibly feared that he might involve himself. "I suppose," he ventured, "that he to whom he forgave most." Jesus said, "Thou hast rightly judged," and proceeded, "Seest thou this woman? I entered into thine house, and thou gavest me no water for my feet. But she hath washed my feet with tears, and wiped them with the hairs of her head. Thou gavest me no kiss. But this woman, since the time I came in, hath not ceased to kiss my feet. My head with oil thou didst not anoint, but this woman hath anointed my feet with ointment." The Pharisee could not fail to note so direct a reminder of his having omitted the ordinary rites of respect to a specially invited guest. The lesson of the story had found its application in him, even as Nathan's parable had drawn from David, the king, a self-convicting answer. "Wherefore," Jesus continued, "I say unto thee, her sins, which are many, are forgiven, for she loved much. But to whom little is forgiven, the same loveth little." Then to the woman he spake the words of blessed relief, "Thy sins are forgiven." Simon and the others at the table murmured within themselves, "Who is this that forgiveth sins also?" Understanding their unspoken protest, Christ addressed the woman again, saying, "Thy faith hath saved thee. Go in peace." The latter part of the narrative brings to mind another occasion on which Christ granted remission of sins. And because of opposition in the minds of some hearers, opposition nonetheless real because unvoiced, had supplemented his authoritative utterance by another pronouncement. "The name of the woman who thus came to Christ and whose repentance was so sincere as to bring to her grateful and contrite soul the assurance of remission is not recorded. There is no evidence that she figures in any other incident recorded in Scripture. By certain writers, she has been represented as the Mary of Bethany, who, shortly before Christ's betrayal, anointed the head of Jesus with spikenard. But the assumption of identity is wholly unfounded and constitutes an unjustifiable reflection upon the earlier life of Mary, the devoted and loving sister of Martha and Lazarus. Equally wrong is the attempt made by others to identify this repentant and forgiven sinner with Mary Magdalene, no period of whose life was marked by the sin of unchastity so far as the Scriptures aver. The importance of guarding against mistakes in the identity of these women renders advisable the following addition to the foregoing treatment. In the chapter following that in which are recorded the incidents last considered, Luke states that Jesus went throughout the region, visiting every city and village, preaching the gospel of the kingdom and showing the glad tidings thereof. With him on this tour were the 12, and also certain women which had been healed of evil spirits and infirmities, Mary, called Magdalene, out of whom went 7 devils, and Joanna, the wife of Chuza, Herod's steward, and Susanna, and many others, which ministered unto him of their substance. Further reference is made to some or all of these honorable women in connection with the death, burial, and resurrection of our Lord, and of Mary Magdalene particular mention appears. Mary Magdalene, whose second name is probably derived from her hometown, Magdala, had been healed through the ministration of Jesus from both physical and mental maladies, the latter having been associated with possession by evil spirits. Out of her, we are told, Christ had cast 7 devils, but even such grievous affliction affords no warrant for the assertion that the woman was unvirtuous or unchaste. Mary Magdalene became one of the closest friends of Christ had among women. Her devotion to him as her healer and as the one whom she adored as the Christ was unswerving. She stood close by the cross while other women tarried afar off in the time of his mortal agony. She was among the first at the sepulchre on the resurrection morning and was the first mortal to look upon and recognize a resurrected being, the Lord whom she had loved with all the fervor of spiritual adoration. To say that this woman, chosen from among women as deserving of such distinctive honors, was once a fallen creature, her soul seared by the heat of unhallowed lust, is to contribute to the perpetuating of an error for which there is no excuse. Nevertheless, the false tradition, arising from early and unjustifiable assumption, that this noble woman, distinctively a friend of the Lord, is the same who, admittedly a sinner, washed and anointed the Savior's feet in the house of Simon the Pharisee, and gained the boon of forgiveness through contrition, has so tenaciously held its place in the popular mind through the centuries that the name Magdalene has come to be a generic designation for women who fall from virtue and afterward repent. We are not considering whether the mercy of Christ could have been extended to such a sinner as Mary of Magdala is wrongly reputed to have been. Man cannot measure the bounds nor fathom the depths of divine forgiveness. And if it were so that this Mary and the repentant sinner who ministered to Jesus as he sat on the Pharisee's table were one and the same, the question would stand affirmatively answered, for that woman who had been a sinner was forgiven. We are dealing with the scriptural record as a history, and nothing said therein warrants the really repellent, though common, imputation of unchastity to the devoted soul of Mary Magdalene. Christ's authority ascribed to Beelzebub. At the time of our Lord's earthly ministry, the curing of the blind, deaf, or dumb was regarded as among the greatest possible achievements of medical science or spiritual treatment, and the subjection or casting out of demons was ranked among the attainments impossible to rabbinical exorcism. Demonstrations of the Lord's power to heal and restore, even in cases universally considered as incurable, had the effect of intensifying the hostility of the sacerdotal classes. And they, represented by the Pharisaic party, evolved the wholly inconsistent and ridiculous suggestion that miracles were wrought by Jesus through the power of the prince of devils, with whom he was in league. While the Lord was making his second missionary tour through Galilee, going about through all cities and villages, teaching in their synagogues, and preaching the gospel of the kingdom, and healing every sickness and every disease among the people, the absurd theory that Christ was himself a victim of demonical possession, and that he operated by the power of the devil, was urged and enlarged upon, until it became the generally accepted explanation among the Pharisees and their kind. Jesus had withdrawn himself for a time from the more populous centers, where he was constantly watched by emissaries, whom the ruling classes had sent from Jerusalem into Galilee. For the Pharisees were in conspiracy against him, seeking excuse and opportunity to take his life. But even in the smaller towns and rural districts, he was followed and beset by great multitudes to whom he ministered for both physical and spiritual ailments. He urged the people to refrain from spreading his fame, and this he may have done for the reason that at that stage of his work, an open rupture with the Jewish hierarchy would have been a serious hindrance. Or possibly he desired to leave the rulers, who were plotting against him, time and opportunity to brew their bitter enmity and fill to the brim the flagons of their determined iniquity. Matthew sees in the Lord's injunctions against publicity a fulfillment of Isaiah's prophecy that the chosen Messiah would not strive nor cry out on the street to attract attention, nor would he use his mighty power to crush even a bruised reed or to quench even the smoking flax. He would not fail to be discouraged, but would victoriously establish just judgment upon the earth for the Gentiles, as well as, by implication, for Israel. The figure of the bruised reed and the smoking flax is strikingly expressive of the tender care with which Christ treated even the weakest manifestation of faith and the genuine desire to learn the truth, whether exhibited by Jew or Gentile. Soon after his return from the missionary tour referred to, an excuse for the Pharisees to assail him was found in his healing of a man who was under the influence of a demon and was both blind and dumb. This combination of sore afflictions affecting body, mind, and spirit was rebuked, and the sightless, speechless demoniac was relieved of his threefold burden. At this triumph over the powers of evil, the people were more amazed and said, "Is not this the son of David?" In other words, can this be any other than the Christ we have long been so long expecting? The popular judgment so voiced maddened the Pharisees, and they told the almost adoring people, "This fellow doth not cast out devils, but by Beelzebub, the prince of devils." Jesus took up the malicious charge and replied thereto, not in anger, but in terms of calm reason and sound logic. He laid the foundation of his defense by stating the evident truth that a kingdom divided against itself cannot endure, but must surely suffer disruption. If their assumption were in the least degree founded on truth, Satan, through Jesus, would be opposing Satan. Then, referring to the superstitious practices and exorcisms of the time, by which some such effects as we class today under mind curses were obtained, he asked, "If I, by Beelzebub, cast out devils, by whom do your children cast them out? Therefore, they shall be your judges." And to make the demonstration plainer by contrast, he continued, "But if I cast out devils by the Spirit of God, then the kingdom of God is come unto you." By the acceptance of either proposition, and surely one was true, for the fact that Jesus did cast out devils was known throughout the land, and was conceded in the very terms of the charge now brought against him, the accusing Pharisee stood defeated and condemned. But the illustration went further. Jesus continued, "Or how else can one enter into a strong man's house and spoil his goods, except he first bind the strong man? And then he will spoil his house." Christ had attacked the stronghold of Satan, had driven his evil spirits from the human tabernacles of which they had unwarrantably taken possession. How could Christ have done this had he not first subdued the strong man, the master of devils, Satan himself? And yet those ignorant scholars dared to say in the face of such self-evident refutation of their own premises that the powers of Satan were subdued by satanic agency. There could be no agreement, no truce, nor armistice between the contending powers of Christ and Satan. Offering a suggestion of self-judgment to his accusers, that they might severally decide on which side they were aligned, Jesus added, "He that is not with me is against me, and he that gathereth not with me scattereth abroad." Then, the demonstration being complete, and the absurdity of his opponent's assumption proved, Christ directed their thoughts to the heinous sin of condemning the power and authority by which Satan was overcome. He had proved to them, on the basis of their own proposition, that he, having subdued Satan, was the embodiment of the Spirit of God, and that through him the kingdom of God was brought to them. They rejected the Spirit of God, and sought to destroy the Christ through whom that Spirit was made manifest. What blasphemy could be greater? Speaking as one having authority, with the solemn affirmation, "I say unto you," he continued, "all manner of sin and blasphemy shall be forgiven unto men, but the blasphemy against the Holy Ghost shall not be forgiven unto men. And whosoever speaketh a word against the Son of Man, it shall be forgiven him. But whosoever speaketh against the Holy Ghost, it shall not be forgiven him, neither in this world, neither in the world to come." Who among men can word a more solemn and awful warning against the danger of committing the dread unpardonable sin? Jesus was merciful in his assurance that words spoken against himself as a man might be forgiven, but to speak against the authority he possessed, and particularly to ascribe that power and authority to Satan, was very near to blasphemy against the Holy Ghost, for which sin there could be no forgiveness. Then, in stronger terms, which developed into cutting invective, he told them to be consistent. If they admitted that the result of his labors was good, as the casting out of devils surely was, to be likened unto good fruit, why did they not acknowledge that the power by which such results were attained, in other words, that the tree itself, was good? Either make the tree good and his fruit good, or else make the tree corrupt and his fruit corrupt, for the tree is known by his fruit. With burning words of certain conviction, he continued, "O generation of vipers! How can ye, being evil, speak good things? For out of the abundance of the heart the mouth speaketh." By the truths he had made so plain, it was evident that their accusing words were drawn from hearts stored with evil treasure. Moreover, their words were shown to be not only malicious, but foolish, idle, and vain, and therefore doubly saturated with sin. Another authoritative declaration followed, "But I say unto you, that every idle word that men shall speak, they shall give account thereof in the day of judgment." Seekers after signs. The Master's lesson, enforced though it was by illustration and analogy, by direct application and by authoritative avowal, fell on ears that were practically deaf to spiritual truth, and found no place in hearts already stuffed with great stores of evil. To the profound wisdom and saving instruction of the Word of God to which they had listened, they responded with the flippant request, "Master, we would see a sign from thee." Had they not already seen signs in profusion? Had not the blind and the deaf, the dumb and the infirm, the palsied and the dropsical, the people afflicted with all manner of diseases, been healed in their houses, on their streets, and in their synagogues? Had not devils been cast out and their foul utterances been silenced by his word? And had not the dead been raised, and all, by him whom they now importuned for a sign? They would have some surpassing wonder wrought to satisfy curiosity, or perhaps to afford them further excuse for action against him. They wanted signs to waste on their lust. Small wonder that he sighed deeply in his spirit when such demands were made. To the scribes and Pharisees, who had shown such inattention to his words, he replied, "An evil and adulterous generation seeketh after a sign, and there shall be no sign given to it, but the sign of the prophet Jonas." The sign of the prophet Jonas, or Jonah, was that for 3 days he had been in the belly of the fish, and then had been restored to liberty. So would the Son of Man be immured in the tomb, after which he would rise again. That was the only sign he would give them, and by that they would stand condemned. Against them and their generation would the men of Nineveh rise in judgment, for they, wicked as they were, had repented at the preaching of Jonas. And behold, a greater than Jonas was among them. The queen of Sheba would rise in judgment against them, for she had journeyed far to avail herself of Solomon's wisdom. And behold, a greater than Solomon stood before them. Then, reverting to the matter of unclean and evil spirits, in conjunction with which they had spread the accusation that he was one of the devil's own, he told them that when a demon is cast out, he tries, after a season of loneliness, to return to the house or body from which he had been expelled, and finding that house in order, sweet and clean, since his filthy self had been forced to vacate it, he calls other spirits more wicked than himself, and they take possession of the man, and make his state worse than it was at first. In this weird example is typified the condition of those who have received the truth, and thereby have been freed from the unclean influences of error and sin, so that in mind and spirit and body they are as a house swept and garnished and set in cleanly order, but who afterward renounce the good, open their souls to the demons of falsehood and deceit, and become more corrupt than before. Even so, declared the Lord, shall it be also unto this wicked generation. Though the scribes and Pharisees were mostly unconvinced, if at all really impressed by his teachings, our Lord was not entirely without appreciative listeners. A woman in the company raised her voice in an invocation of blessing on the mother who had given birth to such a son, and on the breast that had suckled him. Well, not rejecting this tribute of reverence, which applied to both mother and son, Jesus answered, "Yea, rather, blessed are they that hear the word of God and keep it." Christ's mother and brethren come to see him. Well, Jesus was engaged with the scribes and Pharisees, and a great number of others, possibly at or near the conclusion of the teachings last considered, word was passed to him that his mother and his brethren were present and desired to speak with him. On account of the press of people, they had been unable to reach his side. Making use of the circumstances to impress upon all the fact that his work took precedence over the claims of family and kinship, and thereby explaining that he could not meet his relatives at the moment, he asked, "Who is my mother? And who are my brethren?" Answering his own question and expressing in the answer the deeper thought in his mind, he said, pointing toward his disciples, "Behold, my mother and my brethren. For whosoever shall do the will of my Father which is in heaven, the same is my brother and sister and mother." The incident reminds one of the answer he made to his mother when she and Joseph had found him in the temple after their long and anxious search. "How is it that ye sought me? Wist ye not that I must be about my Father's business?" In that business he was engaged when his mother and brethren desired to speak with him, and he sat amidst the crowd. The superior claims of his Father's work caused him to let all minor matters wait. We are not justified in construing these remarks as evidence of disrespect, far less of filial and family disloyalty. Devotion, similar in kind at least, was expected by him of the apostles, who were called to devote without reserve their time and talents to the ministry. The purpose on which the relatives of Jesus had come to see him is not made known. We may infer, therefore, that it was of no great importance beyond the family circle.
1: 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This is the official radio voice of The Church of Jesus Christ of Latter-day Saints. Some of the programs presented are educational or inspirational, but may not represent the official position of the church.
2: This week on the Joseph Smith Papers, Stepping Inside the Project. Who does it and why it matters.
1: Presenting the Joseph Smith Papers.
2: If you're trying to account for the power and assets of The Church of Jesus Christ of Latter-day Saints, you probably won't find it here. Former church president Gordon B. Hinckley said you'll instead find it in the conviction of each member of the church, no matter where they are. But if you wanted to find the power of the past, well, this would be a pretty good place to start. In the east wing of the 26-story church office building in Salt Lake City is the archives of the LDS Church's history department. Contained within a relatively small and secure area is most of what we've referred to as the Joseph Smith Papers. And for the last few years, those papers have gotten far more attention than at any other time in the past. In this segment of the Joseph Smith Papers series, we take a side road from the early events portrayed through the papers. We'll talk to some of the scholars who do the hard work of bringing this ambitious project together. They're the ones with the tired eyes, the ones who've come to know Joseph Smith in a way that very few others will, by painstakingly poring over these documents that the prophet either produced or owned. They'll talk about how they do their work and what they're learning from the process. Heading this panel is Ronald K. Esplin, managing editor of the Papers Project, and also a general editor along with Dean Jesse and Richard Bushman. Karen Lynn Davidson is co-editor of Volume 1 of the History Series of the Joseph Smith Papers. Stephen Harper is a co-editor on 3 different volumes of the papers and also an associate professor of LDS Church History and Doctrine at Brigham Young University. Robin Jensen specializes in document and transcription analysis and is co-editor of 2 volumes of the Papers Project. And finally, Eric Smith is senior production and copy editor for the Joseph Smith Papers and also an editor for the church's curriculum department.
3: Ronald K. Esplin.
4: To this point in the Joseph Smith Papers series programs, we have been able to share some of the findings about Joseph Smith and early Mormon history that the Joseph Smith Papers scholars and their colleagues have uncovered. We haven't yet been able to share any vision of what the Joseph Smith Papers project is really about. What is documentary editing, and how do the scholars go about their work? We've assembled this panel to try and introduce documentary editing and help you understand why it's important, why we are investing the resources, and what the end result will be. In addition to more information about Joseph Smith's life, much of which may get shared later in this series. The panel have each had interesting personal experiences that taught them at one point or another in their careers about the importance of the documents and the importance of documentary editing. And we've invited each to say something about that personal connection to the field, the scholarly field of documentary editing. And I want to begin with my own, which goes back a long while. When I was at the University of Virginia in 1969 and 70, I was in a position to write a quick thesis, if I could do that, and get out of there with a master's degree in about a year. But that depended on the unlikely success of finding a topic in a senior paper, a seminar paper, that I could turn into a thesis within that year. And I happened on a topic that I could do that with. And I could do it not because I was brilliant or energetic, but because I chose a topic, I think by accident, a blessing in my life, whatever you want to call it, for which the work had been done by the folks that did the Benjamin Franklin papers. Those folks were headed up by a man named Leonard Laboure. And in my carrel at the University of Virginia Alderman Library, I had 11 volumes, brown volumes just like this. Not this one. This one was published in 2005, volume 36. Mine were the first 11 volumes of the Benjamin Franklin Papers. And I went to the New York Public Library, found interesting things. I went to the American Philosophical Society in Philadelphia, went to the Library of Congress, but I could do my thesis because I had these books that covered the early part of Benjamin Franklin's life, and my thesis topic was young Benjamin Franklin. And so I understood very early that in my case, and I'm sure many others, I was able to do something better, quicker, and indeed something that I probably couldn't not even begin to have done at that point without the work of the documentary editors who have gone before me. Now, I had one other experience at the University of Virginia that reinforced this, and that was a publication of a biography on Brigham Young by Alfred Knopf, a national publisher, by a well-known scholar backed by an important prestigious fellowship. And he did his work by researching in the New York Public Library. He made a little trip out west to the Mormons and professed to not have had a lot of cooperation, went back home and found a treasure trove of all those documents written by Joseph Brigham Young's enemies, that is the correspondents that wrote against Utah and the Mormons in the 19th century, and wrote his biography out of that wonderful collection. And it is a wonderful collection. But to think you'd write a biography without Brigham Young's own papers, it's just unthinkable today. And 3 years later, I was working at the church archives, and we symbolically dedicated a room to the sources that this author did not use. So from that moment on, I understood documentary editing was essential. If he had had a shelf full of Brigham Young documents, he could not have ignored them. He could get away with that because they weren't out there. So our task, and the one I've set for myself to be part of, is to present scholars who care about early Mormon history, Mormons and non-Mormons, the documents, so they can do what I did, a better work, quicker, and probably a different work than they could do without it. Now, I know Robin had somewhat different experience with his master's thesis, and please tell us about that.
3: Robin S. Jensen.
5: Yeah, here I was working on a thesis, excited to do the work, probably energetic, willing to do the work. The collection I wanted to get into was on the East Coast in Yale, a fantastic collection there of papers. And there's some in the Midwest as well, but here I was in Utah working on a thesis, and as a graduate student, you don't get much funding for travel. So I wasn't able to make it out there very often, but I was able to get a microfilm of this entire collection at Yale. It was tremendous to go through these papers 1,000 miles away from where they were actually held. But for those of you that have worked in microfilm, it's not the most pleasant thing. A lot of dark, stranger eyes a bit. But this microfilm basically helped me write my thesis. But had someone come up with a published volume of these papers, it wouldn't have taken me a second to throw the microfilm away and use that published volume. What we work at, what we're all about is really access. We provide access for these documents for other scholars to use. The microfilm did it to some extent. I had access to the papers that I wouldn't have had otherwise, but a published volume would have saved me hours and hours and hours of strained eyes and hunched over the microfilm reader.
4: Today, you're a text expert, one of our text verifiers. Back then, the handwriting must have been a challenge.
5: I was unfamiliar with 19th century handwriting at the time, so in addition to working on a microfilm, I had to basically learn 19th century handwriting.
4: Steve, Dr. Harper, BYU, you've had some experience with documentary editing that go back a ways.
6: In fact, it's surprising to me how far back they go as I think about it. I got my first opportunity to work in document editing in the 1990s when I was an undergraduate at Brigham Young. And Jan Shipps, a terrific scholar of Mormonism, was working together with BYU Studies on an edition of the William McClellan Journals, which had recently been discovered in the church's collection. The McClellan Journals were controversial, or I should say their reputation was controversial. The journals themselves are decidedly uncontroversial, which I found out for my very own self as I read them. So it became my opportunity to sit with Professor Shipps and verify the transcription that we'd been given of the journals. And I assume we'll talk more about that wonderful, painstaking process of transcription as we go along today. There's really no other way to get that intimate with documents than the transcription process, the close and careful reading. And so through that opportunity to read with such a impressive scholar, I learned so much from her. I learned an awful lot about sources of knowledge, how we know and understand history. So for a history undergraduate trying to come of age, it was a wonderful formative experience for me. And I'll never, it's shaped my life ever since as a historian.
4: Karen has done her graduate work and degrees in English, but has been a writer of history for a long time. Since your book on the history of the hymns, I know you've been involved in history probably before. As an English scholar coming to history, how does documentary editing connect with your life?
3: Karen Lynn Davidson.
7: Some of the skills required are very similar. I read things carefully. I try to develop an understanding and an appreciation, and I try to make comments that will be helpful. But about a year ago, a friend of mine said to me, "That volume, that Joseph Smith volume that you're working on, are you still working on that?" And then she went on to say, "Well, I can understand why it takes so much time correcting all those spelling mistakes and everything." And it really struck me how difficult a concept documentary editing is for many people. And I think the problem lies in the word editing. When we think of editing, we think of fixing something up, making it polished, correcting the spelling, fixing any roughness. And documentary editing is not only different from that, it's just, in a way, it's the opposite of that, because a documentary editor has to ensure, we've used the word verify several times already in this discussion, has to ensure, has to verify that what is on the printed page is what was in the original document. And I brought a kind of an object lesson with me today. This is a piece of documentary editing self-contained in one volume, The Diaries of Patty Bartlett Sessions. And Patty Sessions was a very well-known figure in early Mormon history. She was the pioneer midwife who delivered thousands of babies. And we read on the cover of the book, edited by Donna Toland Smart. Now, if I thought that editing meant fix-up editing as opposed to documentary editing, if I thought that meant fix-up editing, then I open this book and I'm shocked. I'm just stunned by what I see. Why didn't this editor catch these things? Didn't she know that days of the week were supposed to be capitalized? What about these spelling errors, the apostrophe errors? Well, if that's my response, it's because I don't understand what documentary editing is. I promise you that Donna Smart knows that days of the week are supposed to be capitalized, but it was her job to defend Patty Sessions' handwritten originals against any effort to improve them, in quotation marks, or to correct things or to change what Patty had there. And I realize more and more in the documentary editing work that there is a certain kind of closeness that you can achieve by having an untampered with text. No one has tried to fix it up.
4: Eric, your job is to see that at the end of the day we have done right, and that the production process includes careful comparisons back to the original, applying our style guide, getting every jot and tittle right, and a proofread several times. How does your editor's eye and editor's skill connect you with the documents, and what have you learned in that process?
3: Eric Smith.
8: For a number of years before I associated with the project, I worked as a professional editor, which I continue to do. And I worked on a number of significant projects and publications dealing with Mormon history, and in particular with Joseph Smith's history. And in that work on these various significant church history publications, I came to really rely on the great contributions that have been made in Mormon history by those who have gone before us, if you will. I wanted to point out a couple of the sources that I have used most in my editing. One of these is the Manuscript History of the Church, and I actually brought a copy of it with me, or of part of it. The Manuscript History of the Church was initiated in the spring of 1838 by Joseph Smith, and he began dictating it to his scribe, George Robinson. And this work continued under Joseph Smith's direction, as you know, till the end of his life, and the work was finished in Salt Lake by compilers and historians. The first part of this history is an original history in that Joseph Smith was dictating to his scribes his early religious experiences. And this journal begins with the familiar words, "owing to the many reports." And members of the Church of Jesus Christ of Latter-day Saints will recognize those words because those are the same words that begin the Joseph Smith history in the Pearl of Great Price. As this history continued, it became a secondary history in the sense that the compilers began collecting documents that were in existence and putting those together into a documentary history. They took journal entries, letters sent, letters received, certificates, and many other kinds of documents, and arranged those into a chronological order. So in the early part of the history, you have original material from Joseph Smith, and as the history continues, you have a secondary history. So we have information here about Joseph Smith's early religious experience that is available nowhere else. And as far as it being a secondary history, it's a wonderful window or gateway to give us access to the original documents that lie behind this. The one other source I wanted to mention that I came to rely a lot on in my editing before I joined the project or became associated with the project is the work of Dean Jesse. Dean's works include the personal writings of Joseph Smith and the two volumes, The Papers of Joseph Smith. And I found that when I was doing research or editing on any kind of Joseph Smith document, if that document had been included in one of Dean's books, then I was in luck because he prepares a careful transcription of the original. Also, the annotation in Dean's volumes contextualizes the documents, helps you understand the historical setting in which they're produced, can help identify people and places that are mentioned in these.
4: When we finish our history series, you can have another several books on your shelf, and you don't need a special shelf for the manuscripts.
8: That's right.
4: That'll help you and many others of us.
8: Indeed. I have 10 or 12 manuscripts printed out in this size, and when we get done with our work on the Joseph Smith Papers Project, those volumes will replace all these scraps of paper that fill many of our offices.
4: I want to take a few moments and look at where modern documentary editing came from. And therefore, we can understand the context for what Dean Jesse has done and what we're trying to do now in a broader project. Documentary editing in the modern age, in English-speaking world, in the United States at least, begins with Julian Boyd. And he had the idea on the 200th anniversary of Thomas Jefferson's birth that he wanted to do a modern edition of all the surviving papers of Thomas Jefferson. He began then in 1943, and he got his first volume out, which is right here. He got this volume out in 1950, 7 years gathering material, organizing them, transcribing, getting a team to help him, and he got his first volume out. That is worn out, been recovered, but that's the original 1950 publication. This is volume 32, published a couple of years ago, and they're still at it. This only goes to the first part of the Jefferson presidency, and much more still to come. How significant was that, and what followed? The Benjamin Franklin, the George Washington, the James Madison, the John Adams, religious figures like Roger Williams. That was significant in setting an entirely new standard. In February, there was a hearing before Congress on documentary editing. The purpose was to try to resolve the tension between the scholars who were going too slow and the people who want to use them who say, faster, faster, we need these done. 58 years already is enough. And David McCullough was among those who testified. Also, Dr. Ralph Ketchum. Here is one paragraph from Dr. Ketchum. The founding editors, Julian Boyd and these other early editors, developed materials and methods and benchmarks of thoroughness and accuracy for documentary publication that were so path-breaking that all previous such publications were rendered inadequate and incomplete, and all subsequent such publications had to try to live up to those standards. And that's the standard.

0: than Edwards' papers. This happens to be an 1830 publication of the works of Jonathan Edwards. The original was published in the 18th century. This is a 19th century version. It's obsolete. And the current Jonathan Edwards folks are publishing a set that looks like this. And they also are in the business that we are, and we've consulted together. They've given us a great deal of advice from their experience. But this version is obsolete, good as it was for its time. And this version will replace it. Here's another interesting example. The Wesley Journals. The founder of Methodism was important enough that in the 19th century they did this version of his journals. This is an early 19th century version. Here is an early 20th century version. Here is the modern edition that will supplant all of the earlier works because it's based on this new standard. These all, interestingly, begin with the same journal entry, but published with different standards and different information around it that helps update things. So the purpose of showing these is to suggest a couple of things. One, it underscores Dr. Ketchum's conclusion that all the other things are now obsolete because we have standards that are different and essential, that we must follow them now to be credible and to be useful to scholars. The other is to suggest we haven't yet done very well for Joseph Smith the first time, let alone the second or the third time. Dean Jesse got started, but it's not a one-man project, and we need to continue and build on that, and that's the charter of the Joseph Smith Papers Project today. I want to share one other thing out of the February hearings before Congress. This is David McCullough. He's on the side of, oh, hurry up if you can, but don't dumb them down. I need these works the way they've been written. He said this, "The countless number of historians, biographers, scholars, and students who have drawn again and again on the great wealth of material to be found in these incomparable volumes, why their value is unassailable, immeasurable. They are superbly edited. They are thorough. They are accurate. The footnotes are pure gold." Imagine that, somebody who loves footnotes. "Many are masterpieces of close scholarship. I know how essential," he says, "these papers are to our understanding those great Americans and their time." And in the same sense, the Joseph Smith papers are essential to understanding Joseph Smith and his time and the foundings of Mormonism. "The men and women who have devoted themselves to the publication of the papers are not only skilled editors, they are dedicated scholars. Their standards are the highest. Their knowledge of the subjects often surpass that of anyone. They are the best in the business," and basically says, don't dumb it down just to speed it up. And he gives a little illustration of building another airfield instead of trying to crowd more planes onto the same one. If we have to get it out faster, more funds, more scholars, but do it right. Robin, we're not writing narrative history. It's not something that you're going to sit down and read like a novel. And it isn't documentary history either. Could you say something about the difference between documentary editing and documentary history?
1: Yeah, there is a distinct difference, although perhaps at first blush people might not know the difference. But documentary history is where you take a certain subject or individual and collect as many primary documents as you can about that individual. So if we were creating a documentary history of Joseph Smith, we would pull in journals from all of his contemporaries, Oliver Cowdery, William McClellan, letters that people were writing back and forth about Joseph, minutes concerning meetings that he was there. But the big difference is that Joseph Smith is not an active creator of these documents. So a documentary edition, we focus on the individual as a creator of documents. So Joseph Smith wrote a letter to his brother Hiram. We publish that as a Joseph Smith document because it's Joseph Smith is creating it. But if Oliver Cowdery writes a letter to Hiram Smith and they're talking about Joseph Smith and some of the things they're involved with, we do not publish it because that is not a creation of Joseph Smith.
0: They also matter to everybody who cares about accuracy and truth. We want every reader to have confidence that we've jumped through the hoops and we've done it right. That's the reason we took the trouble to get certified by the National Historical Records and Publications

0: Commission, which is an arm of the National Archives.
1: It's the highest credential we could have.
0: The highest credential for this sort of thing. We want everyone to have confidence that we have done this right. And they did have confidence from our plans and our staff and our style guide that we are doing it right. I think there are other reasons that matters for Latter-day Saints generally. And part of it is we want to have confidence when we open these books that we're getting the history the way it was written, the documents the way they were. But there's another sense. When you hold a manuscript that Oliver Cowdery wrote as Joseph Smith dictated, you have a piece of real connection to a past we care about. And it's not faked. In today's world, so much is virtual. It's hard to know what you can really count on. Visually, you can't count on what you see. And I think that sense of having a real connection back to the past is essential, and these documents help do that. That's something you convey to your students, I believe, when you teach church history.
1: I try to. For those of us who believe in the Church of Jesus Christ, of Latter-day Saints, for followers of Joseph Smith, it's not just an interesting past, it's an essential past for salvation. And we believe that for a very long time there was no gospel fully restored. And if we didn't have Joseph Smith's documents, then it might just as well still be that way. I wouldn't know Joseph Smith had a first vision or translated the Book of Mormon or received revelations unless those things got written down. I can't interview him. And so to me, it's even more than the papers of George Washington, whom I revere, or Thomas Jefferson, whose philosophy is the foundation of the American Republic. For Joseph Smith, the papers are the testimony that through which I find my way to God. And to me, that's the enormous importance of the Joseph Smith papers. Eric showed us the manuscript history, that great big O on the first page, owing to the many reports. Well, think about what Joseph tells us in that line. Owing to the many reports that are not right, I'm going to write this history or cause it to be written. Well, if we didn't have that history, if we didn't have Joseph's effort to accurately tell his own story, we might as well be back in 1,000 years ago.
2: Now you know the what's and the whys of the project. Next week, how these scholars do their work. Next week on the Joseph Smith Papers.
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4: Jesus the Christ by James E. Talmadge, read by Bradley Ross. Chapter 2, Preexistence and Foreordination of the Christ. We affirm, on the authority of Holy Scripture, that the being who is known among men as Jesus of Nazareth, and by all who acknowledge his godhood as Jesus the Christ, existed with the Father prior to birth in the flesh, and that in the preexistent state he was chosen and ordained to be the one and only Savior and Redeemer of the human race. Foreordination implies and comprises preexistence as an essential condition. Therefore, scriptures bearing upon the one are germane to the other. And consequently, in this presentation, no segregation of evidence as applying specifically to the preexistence of Christ or to his foreordination will be attempted. John the Revelator beheld in vision some of the scenes that had been enacted in the spirit world before the beginning of human history. He witnessed strife and contention between loyalty and rebellion, with the hosts defending the former, led by Michael, the archangel, and the rebellious forces captained by Satan, who is also called the devil, the serpent, and the dragon. We read, "And there was war in heaven. Michael and his angels fought against the dragon, and the dragon fought and his angels." In this struggle between unembodied hosts, the forces were unequally divided. Satan drew to his standard only a third part of the children of God, who are symbolized as the stars of heaven. The majority either fought with Michael, or at least refrained from active opposition, thus accomplishing the purpose of their first estate, while the angels who arrayed themselves on the side of Satan kept not their first estate, and therefore rendered themselves ineligible for the glorious possibilities of an advanced condition, or second estate. the victory was with Michael and his angels. And Satan, or Lucifer, theretofore a son of the morning, was cast out of heaven. Yea, he was cast out into the earth, and his angels were cast out with him. The prophet Isaiah, to whom these momentous occurrences had been revealed about 8 centuries prior to the time of John's writings, laments with inspired pathos the fall of so great a one, and specifies selfish ambition as the occasion. How art thou fallen from heaven, O Lucifer, son of the morning? How art thou cut down to the ground, which didst weaken the nations? For thou hast said in thine heart, I will ascend into heaven, I will exalt my throne above the stars of God. I will sit also upon the mount of the congregation, in the sides of the north. I will ascend above the heights of the clouds, I will be like the Most High. Yet thou shalt be brought down to hell, to the sides of the pit. Justification for citing these scriptures in connection with our present consideration will be found in the cause of the great contention, the conditions that led to this war in heaven. It is plain from the words of Isaiah that Lucifer, already of exalted rank, sought to aggrandize himself without regard to the rights and agency of others. The matter is set forth, in words that none may misapprehend, in a revelation given to Moses and repeated through the first prophet of the present dispensation. And I, the Lord, God, spake unto Moses, saying, That Satan, whom thou hast commanded in the name of mine only begotten, is the same which was from the beginning. And he came before me, saying, Behold, here am I, send me. I will be thy son, and I will redeem all mankind, that one soul shall not be lost. And surely I will do it. Wherefore, give me thine honor. But behold, my beloved son, which was my beloved and chosen from the beginning, said unto me, Father, thy will be done, and the glory be thine forever. Wherefore, because that Satan rebelled against me, and sought to destroy the agency of man which I, the Lord God, had given him, and also that I should give unto him mine own power, by the power of mine only begotten, I caused that he should be cast down, and he became Satan, yea, even the devil, the father of all lies, to deceive and to blind men, and to lead them captive at his will, even as many as would not hearken unto my voice. Thus it is shown that prior to the placing of man upon the earth, how long before we do not know, Christ and Satan, together with the hosts of the spirit children of God, existed as intelligent individuals, possessing power and opportunity to choose the course they would pursue and the leaders whom they would follow and obey. In that great concourse of spirit intelligences, the Father's plan, whereby his children would be advanced to their second estate, was submitted and doubtless discussed. The opportunity so placed within the reach of the spirits, who were to be privileged to take bodies upon the earth, was so transcendently glorious that those heavenly multitudes burst forth into song and shouted for joy. Satan's plan of compulsion, whereby all would be safely conducted through the career of mortality, bereft of freedom to act and agency to choose, so circumscribed that they would be compelled to do right, that one soul would not be lost, was rejected, and the humble offer of Jesus the firstborn, to assume mortality and live among men as their exemplar and teacher, observing the sanctity of man's agency, but teaching men to use aright their divine heritage, was accepted. The decision brought war, which resulted in the vanquishment of Satan and his angels, who are cast out and deprived of the boundless privileges incident to the mortal or second estate. In that august council of the angels and the gods, the being who later was born in the flesh as Mary's son, Jesus, took prominent part, and there was he ordained of the Father to be the Savior of mankind. As to time, the term being used in the sense of all duration past, this is our earliest record of the firstborn among the sons of God. To us who read, it marks the beginning of the written history of Jesus the Christ. Old Testament scriptures, while abounding in promises relating to the actuality of Christ's advent in the flesh, are less specific in information concerning his antemortal existence. By the children of Israel, while living under the law and still unprepared to receive the gospel, the Messiah was looked for as one to be born in the lineage of Abraham and David, empowered to deliver them from personal and national burdens, and to vanquish their enemies. The actuality of the Messiah's status.

Barnabas as the chosen Son of God, who was with the Father from the beginning, a being of pre-existent power and glory, was but dimly perceived, if conceived at all, by the people in general. And although to prophets specially commissioned in the authorities and privileges of the holy priesthood, revelation of the great truth was given, they transmitted it to the people rather in the language of imagery and parable than in words of direct plainness. Nevertheless, the testimony of the evangelists and the apostles, the attestation of the Christ himself while in the flesh, and the revelations given in the present dispensation leave us without dearth of scriptural proof. In the opening lines of the Gospel book written by John the Apostle, we read, "In the beginning was the Word, and the Word was with God, and the Word was God. The same was in the beginning with God. All things were made by him, and without him was not anything made that was made. And the Word was made flesh, and dwelt among us, and we beheld his glory, the glory as of the only begotten of the Father, full of grace and truth." The passage is simple, precise, and unambiguous. We may reasonably give to the phrase, "in the beginning," the same meaning as attaches thereto in the first line of Genesis, and such signification must indicate a time antecedent to the earliest stages of human existence upon the earth. That the Word is Jesus Christ, who was with the Father in that beginning, and who was himself invested with the powers and rank of Godship, and that he came into the world and dwelt among men, are definitely affirmed. These statements are corroborated through a revelation given to Moses, in which he was permitted to see many of the creations of God, and to hear the voice of the Father with respect to the things that had been made. "And by the word of my power have I created them, which is mine only begotten Son, who is full of grace and truth." John the Apostle repeatedly affirms the pre-existence of the Christ and the fact of his authority and power in the antemortal state. To the same effect is the testimony of Paul and of Peter. Instructing the saints concerning the basis of their faith, the last-named apostle impressed upon them that their redemption was not to be secured through corruptible things, nor by the outward observance of traditional requirements, but with the precious blood of Christ, as of a lamb without blemish and without spot, who verily was foreordained before the foundation of the world, but was manifest in these last times for you. Even more impressive, and yet more truly conclusive, are the personal testimonies of the Savior as to his own pre-existent life and the mission among men to which he had been appointed. No one who accepts Jesus as the Messiah can consistently reject these evidences of his eternal nature. When, on a certain occasion, the Jews in the synagogue disputed among themselves and murmured because of their failure to understand aright his doctrine concerning himself, especially as touching his relationship with the Father, Jesus said unto them, "For I came down from heaven, not to do mine own will, but the will of him that sent me." And then, continuing the lesson, based upon the contrast between the manna with which their fathers had been fed in the wilderness, and the bread of life which he had to offer, he added, "I am the living bread, which came down from heaven," and again declared, "The living Father hath sent me." Not a few of the disciples failed to comprehend his teachings, and their complaints drew from him these words, "Doth this offend you? What, and if ye shall see the Son of Man ascend up where he was before?" To certain wicked Jews, wrapped in the mantle of racial pride, boastful of their descent through the lineage of Abraham, and seeking to excuse their sins through an unwarranted use of the great patriarch's name, our Lord thus proclaimed his own preeminence. "Verily, verily, I say unto you, before Abraham was, I am." The fuller significance of this remark will be treated later. Suffice it in the present connection to consider this scripture as a plain avowal of our Lord's seniority and supremacy over Abraham. But as Abraham's birth had preceded that of Christ by more than 19 centuries, such seniority must have reference to a state of existence antedating that of mortality. When the hour of his betrayal was near, in the last interview with the apostles prior to his agonizing experience in Gethsemane, Jesus comforted them, saying, "For the Father himself loveth you, because ye have loved me, and have believed that I came out from God. I came forth from the Father, and am come in

into the world, again I leave the world and go to the Father. Furthermore, in the course of upwelling prayer for those who had been true to their testimony of his messiahship, he addressed the Father with this solemn invocation: "And this is life eternal, that they might know thee, the only true God, and Jesus Christ, whom thou hast sent. I have glorified thee on the earth. I have finished the work which thou gavest me to do. And now, O Father, glorify thou me with thine own self, with the glory which I had with thee before the world was." Book of Mormon scriptures are likewise explicit in proof of the preexistence of the Christ and of his foreappointed mission. One only of the many evidences therein found will be cited here. An ancient prophet, designated in the record as the brother of Jared, once pleaded with the Lord in special supplication. And the Lord said unto him, "Believest thou the words which I shall speak?" And he answered, "Yea, Lord, I know that thou speakest the truth, for thou art a God of truth, and canst not lie." And when he had said these words, behold, the Lord showed himself unto him, and said, "Because thou knowest these things, ye are redeemed from the fall. Therefore ye are brought back into my presence. Therefore I show myself unto you. Behold, I am he who is prepared from the foundation of the world to redeem my people. Behold, I am Jesus Christ. I am the Father and the Son. In me shall all mankind have light, and that eternally, even they who shall believe on my name. And they shall become my sons and my daughters. And never have I showed myself unto man whom I have created, for never has man believed in me as thou hast. Seest thou that ye are created after mine own image? Yea, even all men were created in the beginning after mine own image. Behold, this body which ye now behold is the body of my spirit, and man have I created after the body of my spirit. And even as I appear unto thee to be in the spirit, will I appear unto my people in the flesh." The main facts attested by this scripture as having a direct bearing upon our present subject are those of the Christ manifesting himself while yet in his antemortal state, and of his declaration that he had been chosen from the foundation of the world as the Redeemer. Revelation given through the prophets of God in the present dispensation is replete with evidence of Christ's appointment and ordination in the primeval world, and the whole tenor of the scriptures contained in the Doctrine and Covenants may be called in witness. The following instances are particularly in point. In a communication to Joseph Smith the prophet, in May 1833, the Lord declared himself as the one who had previously come into the world from the Father, and of whom John had borne testimony as the Word. And the solemn truth is reiterated that he, Jesus Christ, was in the beginning before the world was, and further, that he was the Redeemer who came into the world because the world was made by him, and in him was the life of men and the light of men. Again, he is referred to as the only begotten of the Father, full of grace and truth, even the Spirit of truth, which came and dwelt in the flesh. In the course of the same revelation, the Lord said, "And now verily I say unto you, I was in the beginning with the Father, and am the firstborn." On an earlier occasion, as the modern prophet testifies, he and an associate in the priesthood were enlightened by the Spirit, so that they were able to see and understand the things of God, even those things which were from the beginning before the world was, which were ordained to the Father through his only begotten Son, who was in the bosom of the Father, even from the beginning, of whom we bear record. And the record which we bear is the fullness of the gospel of Jesus Christ, who is the Son, whom we saw, and with whom we conversed in the heavenly vision. The testimony of scriptures written on both hemispheres, that of records both ancient and modern, the inspired utterances of prophets and apostles, and the words of the Lord himself, are of one voice in proclaiming the preexistence of the Christ and his ordination as the chosen Savior and Redeemer of mankind, in the beginning, yea, even before the foundation of the world.

0: Thank you for listening to the Latter-day Saints Talk Channel, brought to you by The Church of Jesus Christ of Latter-day Saints. We now present Elder Dale G. Renlund, speaking at the 186th Semiannual General Conference of The Church of Jesus Christ of Latter-day Saints.
1: My dear brothers and sisters, when I was 12 years old, my family lived in Göteborg, a coastal city in southern Sweden. By way of reference, it is the hometown of our dear associate, Elder Per G. Malm, who passed away this summer. We miss him. We're grateful for his nobility and his noble service, and for the example of his absolutely adorable family. And we certainly pray God's richest blessings to be theirs. 50 years ago, we attended church in a large, remodeled home. One Sunday, my friend Stefan, the only other deacon in the branch, greeted me at church with some excitement. We went to the chapel's adjacent overflow area, and he pulled from his pocket a large firecracker and some matches. In an act of youthful bravado, I took the firecracker and lit the long gray fuse. I intended to snuff out the fuse before it blew up, but when I burned my fingers trying to do so, I dropped the firecracker. Stefan and I watched in horror as the fuse continued to burn. The firecracker exploded, and sulfurous fumes filled the overflow area and the chapel. We hurriedly gathered up the scattered remnants of the firecracker and opened the windows to try to get the smell out, naively hoping that no one would notice. Fortunately, no one was hurt and no damage was done. As members came to the meeting, they did notice the overpowering smell. It was hard to miss. The smell distracted from the sacred nature of the meeting. Because there were so few Aaronic priesthood holders, and in what can only be described as dissociative thinking, I passed the sacrament, yet I didn't feel worthy to partake of it. When the sacrament tray was offered to me, I took neither the bread nor the water. I felt horrible. I was embarrassed, and I knew that what I had done had displeased God. After church, the branch president, Frank Lindberg, a distinguished older man with silver gray hair, asked me to come to his office. After I sat down, he looked at me kindly and said he had noticed that I hadn't partaken of the sacrament. He asked why. I suspect he knew why. I was sure everyone knew what I had done. After I told him, he asked how I felt. Through tears, I haltingly told him I was sorry and that I knew I'd let God down. President Lindberg opened a well-worn copy of the Doctrine and Covenants and asked me to read some underlined verses. I read the following out loud. Behold, he who has repented of his sins, the same is forgiven, and I, the Lord, remember them no more. By this ye may know, if a man repenteth of his sins, behold, he will confess them and forsake them. I will never forget President Lindberg's compassionate smile when I looked up after I'd finished reading. With some emotion, he told me that he felt it would be fine for me to resume partaking of the sacrament. As I left his office, I felt indescribable joy. Such joy is one of the inherent results of repentance. The word repent connotes to perceive afterwards and implies change. In Swedish, the word is omvänd, which simply means to turn around. The Christian writer C.S. Lewis wrote about the need and the method for change. He noted that repentance involves being put back on the right road. A wrong sum can be put right, he said, but only by going back till you find the error and working it afresh from that point, never by simply going on. Changing our behavior and returning to the right road are part of repentance, but only part. Real repentance also includes a turning of our heart and will to God and a renunciation of sin. As explained in Ezekiel, to repent is to turn from sin, do that which is lawful and right, restore the pledge, and walk in the statutes of life without committing iniquity. Yet even this is an incomplete description. It doesn't properly identify the power that makes repentance possible, the atoning sacrifice of our Savior. Real repentance must involve faith in the Lord Jesus Christ, faith that He can change us, faith that He can forgive us, and faith that He will help us avoid more mistakes. This kind of faith makes His atonement effective in our lives. When we perceive afterwards and turn around with the Savior's help, we can feel hope in His promises and the joy of forgiveness. Without the Redeemer, the inherent hope and joy evaporate, and repentance becomes simply miserable behavior modification. But by exercising faith in Him, we become converted to His ability and willingness to forgive sin. President Boyd K. Packer affirmed the hopeful promises of repentance in April 2015 at his last General Conference. He described the power of the Savior's atonement to heal in what I consider the distillation of the wisdom gained in half a century of apostolic service. President Packer said, "The atonement leaves no tracks, no traces. What it fixes is fixed. It just heals. And what it heals stays healed." He continued, "The atonement, which can reclaim each one of us, bears no scars. That means that no matter what we've done, or where we have been, or how something happened, if we truly repent, the Savior has promised that He would atone. And when He atoned, that settled that. The atonement can wash clean every stain, no matter how difficult, or how long, or how many times repeated." The reach of the Savior's atonement is infinite in breadth and depth for you and for me. But it will never be imposed on us. As the prophet Lehi explained, after we're instructed sufficiently to know good from evil, we're free to choose liberty and eternal life through the great mediator of all men, or to choose captivity and death. In other words, repentance is a choice. We can, and sometimes do, make different choices. Such choices may not seem intrinsically wrong, but they prevent us from becoming truly penitent and thus preclude our pursuit of real repentance. For instance, we may choose to blame others. As a 12-year-old in Göteborg, I could have blamed Stefan. He was the one who brought the big firecracker and the matches to the church in the first place. But blaming others, even if justified, allows us to excuse our behavior. By doing so, we shift responsibility for our actions to others. When the responsibility is shifted, we diminish both the need and our ability to act. We turn ourselves into hapless victims rather than agents capable of independent action. Another choice that impedes repentance is minimizing our mistakes. In the Göteborg firecracker incident, no one was hurt, no permanent damage occurred, and the meeting was held anyway. It would have been easy to say that there was no reason to repent. But minimizing our mistakes, even if no immediate consequences are apparent, removes the motivation to change. This thinking prevents us from seeing that our mistakes and sins have eternal consequences. Yet another way is to think that our sins do not matter because God loves us no matter what we do. It is tempting to believe what the deceitful Nehor taught the people of Zarahemla, that all mankind should be saved at the last day, and that they need not fear nor tremble, and in the end all men should have eternal life. But this seductive idea is false. God does love us. However, what we do matters to Him and to us. He has given clear directives about how we should behave. We call these commandments. His approbation and our eternal life depend on our behavior, including our willingness to humbly seek real repentance. Additionally, we forego real repentance when we choose to separate God from His commandments. After all, if the sacrament were not sacred, it would not matter that the smell of the firecracker was disruptive to that Yotobori sacrament meeting. We should be wary of discounting sinful behavior or undermining or dismissing God's authorship of His commandments. Real repentance requires recognizing the Savior's divinity and the truthfulness of His latter-day work. Instead of making excuses, let us choose repentance. Through repentance, we can come to ourselves, like the prodigal in the parable, and reflect on the eternal import of our actions. When we understand how our sins can affect our eternal happiness, we not only become truly penitent, but we also strive to become better. When faced with temptation, we're more likely to ask ourselves, in the words of William Shakespeare, "What win I if I gain the thing I seek? A dream? A breath? A froth of fleeting joy? Who buys a minute's mirth to wail a week, or sells eternity to get a toy?" If we have lost sight of eternity for the sake of a toy, we can choose to repent. Because of the atonement of Jesus Christ, we have another chance. Metaphorically, we can exchange the toy we so ill-advisedly purchased in the first place and receive again the hope of eternity. As the Savior explained, "For behold, the Lord your Redeemer suffered death in the flesh, wherefore he suffered the pain of all men, that all men might repent and come unto him." Jesus Christ can forgive because he paid the price for our sins. Our Redeemer chooses to forgive because of his incomparable compassion, mercy, and love. Our Savior wants to forgive because this is one of his divine attributes. And, like the good shepherd he is joyful when we choose to repent. Even as we feel godly sorrow for our actions, when we choose to repent, we immediately invite the Savior into our lives. As Amulek taught, "Come forth and harden not your hearts any longer. For behold, now is the time and the day of your salvation. And therefore, if ye will repent and harden not your hearts, immediately shall the great plan of redemption be brought about unto you." We can feel godly sorrow for our actions and at the same time feel the joy of having the Savior's help. The fact that we can repent is the good news of the gospel. Guilt can be swept away. We can be filled with joy, receive a remission of our sins, and have peace of conscience. We can be freed from feelings of despair and the bondage of sin. We can be filled with the marvelous light of God and be pained no more. Repentance is not only possible, but also joyful because of our Savior. I still remember the feelings that washed over me in the branch president's office after the firecracker episode. I knew I'd been forgiven. My feelings of guilt vanished, my gloomy mood lifted, and my heart felt light. Brothers and sisters, as we conclude this conference, I invite you to feel more joy in your life. Joy in the knowledge that the atonement of Jesus Christ is real joy in the Savior's ability, willingness, and desire to forgive, and joy in choosing to repent. Let us follow the Savior's instruction to, with joy, draw water out of the wells of salvation. May we choose to repent, forsake our sins, and turn our hearts and wills around to follow our Savior. I testify of His living reality. I am a witness and repeated recipient of His incomparable compassion, mercy, and love. I pray that the redeeming blessings of His atonement may be yours now and again and again and again throughout your lives as they have been in mine. In the name of Jesus Christ, amen.
0: You have been listening to Elder Dale G. Renlund speaking at the Sunday afternoon session of General Conference, October 2016. Bringing inspiration and uplifting messages. This is the Latter-day Saints Talk Channel, brought to you by The Church of Jesus Christ of Latter-day Saints. We now present President Camille N. Johnson's talk, Jesus Christ is Relief, from the 193rd Annual General Conference of The Church of Jesus Christ of Latter-day Saints.
2: With faith in Jesus Christ and hope in what they had heard of His miracles, the caregivers of a man with palsy brought him to Jesus. They were innovative in getting him there, uncovering the roof and lowering the man on his bed to the place where Jesus was teaching. When Jesus saw their faith, He said to the man with palsy, "Thy sins are forgiven thee," and then, "Arise and take up thy bed and go thy way into thine house." And immediately the man with palsy arose and took his bed and departed for home, glorifying God. What more do we know of the friends who provided care for the man with palsy? We know that the Savior recognized their faith, and having seen and heard the Savior and being a witness to His miracles, they were amazed and glorified God. Jesus Christ had provided the hoped-for healing, physical relief from pain and the crippling consequences of chronic disease. Significantly, the Savior also provided spiritual relief in cleansing the man from sin. And the friends, in their efforts to care for one in need, they found the source of relief. They found Jesus Christ. I testify that Jesus Christ is relief. Through the atonement of Jesus Christ, we may be relieved of the burden and consequences of sin and be succored in our infirmities. And because we love God and have covenanted to serve Him, we can partner with the Savior to help provide temporal and spiritual relief for those in need, and in the process, find our own relief in Jesus Christ. Our beloved prophet, President Russell M. Nelson, invited us to overcome the world and find rest. He defined true rest as relief and peace. President Nelson said, quote, "Because the Savior, through His infinite atonement, redeemed each of us from weakness, mistakes, and sin, and because He experienced every pain, worry, and burden you have ever had, then as you truly repent and seek His help, you can rise above this present precarious world." Close quote. That is the relief Jesus Christ offers us. Each of us is carrying a metaphorical backpack. It may be a basket balanced on your head, or a satchel, or a bundle of things wrapped in cloth and thrown over your shoulder. But for our thinking, let's call it a backpack. This metaphorical backpack is where we carry the burdens of living in a fallen world. Our burdens are like rocks in the backpack. Generally, there are three kinds. Rocks there of our own doing because of sin. Rocks in our backpack because of the poor decisions, misconduct, and unkindness of others. and rocks we carry because we are living in a fallen condition. These include the rocks of disease, pain, chronic illness, grief, disappointment, loneliness, and the effects of natural disasters. I joyfully declare that our mortal burdens, these rocks in our figurative backpack, need not feel heavy. Jesus Christ can lighten our load. Jesus Christ can lift our burdens. Jesus Christ provides a way for us to be relieved of the weight of sin. Jesus Christ is our relief. He said, "Come unto me, all ye that labor and are heavy laden, and I will give you rest," that is relief and peace. "Take my yoke upon you and learn of me, for I am meek and lowly in heart, and ye shall find rest unto your souls. For my yoke is easy and my burden is light." That the yoke is easy and the burden is light presumes we get in the yoke with the Savior, that we share our burdens with him, that we let him lift our load. That means entering into covenant relationship with God and keeping that covenant, which, as President Nelson has explained, makes everything about life easier. He said, quote, "Yoking yourself with the Savior means you have access to his strength and redeeming power," close quote. So why are we stingy with our rocks? Why would a weary baseball pitcher refuse to leave the mound when a reliever is there ready to complete the game? Why would I insist on maintaining my post alone when the reliever stands ready to keep it with me? President Nelson has taught, quote, "Jesus Christ stands with open arms, hoping and willing to heal, forgive, cleanse, strengthen, purify, and sanctify us," close quote. So why do we insist on carrying our rocks alone? It is intended as a personal question for each of you to consider. For me, it is the age-old vice of pride. "I've got this," I say. "No worries, I'll get it done." It's the great deceiver who wants me to hide from God, to turn away from him, to go at it alone. Brothers and sisters, I can't go at it alone, and I don't need to, and I won't. Choosing to be bound to my Savior Jesus Christ through the covenants I have made with God, I can do all things through Christ which strengtheneth me. Covenant keepers are blessed with the Savior's relief. Consider the example in the Book of Mormon. The people of Alma were persecuted with tasks upon them and taskmasters over them. Forbidden to pray vocally, they did pour out their hearts to God, and he did know the thoughts of their hearts. And the voice of the Lord came to them in their affliction, saying, "Lift up your heads and be of good comfort, for I know of the covenant which ye have made with me, and I will covenant with my people and deliver them out of bondage. And I will also ease the burdens which are put upon their shoulders, that even you cannot feel them upon your backs." And their burdens were made light, and the Lord did strengthen them, that they could bear up their burdens with ease, and they did submit cheerfully and with patience to all the will of the Lord. Those covenant keepers received relief in the form of comfort, increased patience and cheerfulness, and ease in their burdens so that they felt light and ultimately deliverance. Now let's return to our own metaphorical backpack. Repentance through the atonement of Jesus Christ is what relieves us of the weight of the rocks of sin. And by this exquisite gift, God's mercy relieves us from the heavy and otherwise insurmountable demands of justice. The atonement of Jesus Christ also makes it possible for us to receive strength to forgive, which allows us to unload the weight we carry because of mistreatment by others. So how does the Savior relieve us of the burdens of living in a fallen world with mortal bodies subject to grief and pain? Often he performs that kind of relief through us. As covenant members of his church, we promise to mourn with those that mourn and comfort those that stand in need of comfort. Because we are come into the fold of God and are called his people, we are willing to bear one another's burdens that they may be light. our covenantal blessing is to partner with Jesus Christ in providing relief, both temporal and spiritual, to all of God's children. We are a conduit through which he provides relief. And so, like the friends of the man with palsy, we succor the weak, lift up the hands which hang down, and strengthen the feeble knees. We bear one another's burdens and so fulfill the law of Christ. As we do, we come to know him, become like him, and find his relief. What is relief? It is the removal or lightening of something painful, troubling, or burdensome, or the strength to endure it. It refers to a person who takes the place of another. It is the legal correction of a wrong. The Anglo-French word comes from Old French, the word relever, or to raise up, and from the Latin relevare, or raise again. Brothers and sisters, Jesus Christ is relief. I testify that he did rise again on the third day, and having fulfilled the loving and infinite atonement, stands with open arms, offering to us the opportunity to rise again, be saved, and be exalted and become like him. The relief he offers us is everlasting. Like the women visited by the angel on that first Easter morning, I wish to go quickly and with great joy to bring the word that he is risen. In the name of our Savior Jesus Christ, amen. Amen.
0: 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Stay connected with The Church of Jesus Christ of Latter-day Saints.
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4: I'm Ben Godfrey, and today I'm joined by the Director of Historic Sites for the Church History Department, Jennifer Lund. Welcome, Jenny.
5: Thanks, Ben. Glad to be here.
4: I'm also joined again with our friend Sarah Eyring. Sarah has recently read Saints Volume 1 and will be sharing her thoughts and questions in our episode today. Welcome, Sarah.
6: Thank you so much.
4: Today we're going to be talking about chapters 26 and 27, where we're going to learn some pretty interesting things and some difficult times that the saints had. Jenny, can you set the scene for us a little bit? We're in Far West. Joseph and Oliver, kind of what's happening there, and what's the situation now between Joseph and Oliver?
5: So the situation actually really goes back to Kirtland and the failure of the Kirtland Anti-Banking Society. Oliver lost a substantial amount of money in that, as did Joseph and many other saints. And that's causing turmoil in the church, which is complicated by the fact that the whole nation is in an economic crisis. So Oliver has been in Missouri, and he, in the wake of those challenges, he decided to sell the land that he owned in Jackson County, but he sold it against direction in Revelation and really in violation of his covenant to consecrate his goods for the building of the kingdom. And so that moment really represents a definite break in Oliver's relationship from the church. And we start to see some things where he starts to meet with other dissenters and not attending his meetings. And so we start to just kind of see these things happening in his life that are going to take him out of the church.
4: He's frustrated, and I think many of us can at least understand, having lost his money, why he may say, I have a right to sell my property to try and recover something. We can kind of understand that, but at the same time, he had made covenants, and there was revelation that said, don't sell your land. So the High Council is investigating Oliver, is that right?
5: Yes, so the High Council investigates, and they're also investigating members of the Missouri Stake Presidency. David Whitmer is the stake president, and other members of the presidency who have also sold some land. The High Council excommunicates them, but they don't do anything with Oliver because he, at the time, is assistant counselor in the first presidency. So they don't really have stewardship over Oliver, and so they wait for Joseph Smith to arrive in Missouri before anything is moved forward about Oliver.
4: Let's listen to a little clip here from the book that talks about this situation with the High Council and Oliver Cowdery.
6: Oliver chose not to attend the hearing, but he sent a letter for Bishop Partridge to read in his defense. In the letter, Oliver did not deny selling his Jackson County land or opposing church leaders. Rather, he once more insisted that he had a legal right to sell the lands, regardless of any revelation, covenant, or commandment. He also resigned his membership in the church.
4: This is a really difficult moment for those of us who we were remembering, you know, he was there at the priesthood restoration. He sat next to Joseph as he voiced the words of the Book of Mormon, you know. This is hard. How could this be?
5: It's really hard for Oliver, and it's hard for Joseph. So we know that the account of the hearing says that Joseph stood up and recounted all the things that he and Oliver had done together, all these marvelous experiences, the receipt of the Aaronic priesthood, Melchizedek priesthood, all of that. And this must have been a very painful moment for Joseph as well.
4: We're going to have to wait all the way to volume 2 of Saints to really find out the end story with Oliver Cowdery. But I would just invite our listeners to look at saints.lds.org, where you can see topics about Oliver and about more of this particular episode in church history. Well, they are in Missouri now, and Joseph has received a revelation about some land that they call Spring Hill. Can you tell us a little bit more about Spring Hill and this revelation?
5: By this time, the saints are really established in Caldwell County in a town called Far West. That's the main settlement in Caldwell County. But there's a need for more land for all the settlers who are pouring out of Ohio and coming to Missouri. Some of those people are very poor because they're the last to leave Ohio, and so they need land which is cheap. And Davies County has not yet been surveyed yet. And so they can get land cheaper in Davies County just by squatting on the land and then developing it. And so the saints are looking for settlement places to the north in Davies County. And a few saints go up to an area which is called Spring Hill, and it's along the Grand River, which is a beautiful river, and it's navigable by a steamboat. So it connects to the Missouri, so you could take a steamboat actually up this river, which means this is really prime settlement area. It's also really good farmland. And so a handful of saints have actually gone up to that area and established a kind of some scattered farmsteads up there. But Joseph Smith goes up with an exploring party looking for additional land, and they determine that that should be a settlement place. And while they're there, Joseph has a revelation that tells him that this is the place where Adam gathered his posterity to leave on their heads a final blessing before he died, and that it also has millennial promise where the saints will gather again.
4: Let's listen to a little clip here that talks about that experience.
6: The men climbed the bluff and set up camp, then rode back down to the ferry. Joseph said he wanted to claim the area for the saints and build a city near the river. The Lord revealed to him that this was the valley of Adam on Diamond, where Adam, the first man, had blessed his children before he died. In this valley, Joseph explained, Adam would come to visit his people when the Savior returned to earth, as foretold by the prophet Daniel.
7: So what is the place like today? And when it says that the saints will gather there, does that mean we're headed there in the future? Tell me a little bit more about this.
5: Well, when you work with historic sites, you're thinking about the places where significant events in the church happened, and Adam on Diamond is certainly one of those because the Latter-day Saints had an important settlement there, although brief. But Adam on Diamond is different, and because it's got this ancient significance, this kind of biblical era significance, and it also has a future or millennial significance. So sometimes I like to refer to this as a millennial site as much as a historic site. And today, over many decades, the First Presidency has purchased significant mounds of ground there, which is leased to local farmers. So it's beautiful farmland. Visitors can go there, and there are a couple of historic markers that tell a little bit about the site. It's very pristine, very quiet, very meditative.
4: I had an opportunity to visit there with my daughter. She was 15 when we visited. And that's exactly the feeling that we had. You know, it's this very peaceful place. I remember just standing there trying to think, like, there were hundreds of homes here, you know, and

0: in the Sacred Grove.
1: It is a beautiful place. And I know that not all of our listeners are going to be able to go to this fantastic historic site, but if you go to history.lds.org, there's some wonderful resources there where you can see the site, you can read about the places, and there's beautiful photography of the place, and you can get a sense of this peaceful landscape that Jenny's describing for us today. Across the sea now, we've got some missionaries that have gone over to England, and it's Heber C. Kimball and Willard Richards. Can you tell us about what's happening on that side of the pond, and are they having any success over there?
0: So the story of the British mission is actually really interesting in this period because it provides such a contrast. Here in Missouri, things are very difficult and lots of issues the church is facing. Yet over in England, the success of these missionaries is just phenomenal. It is as if these people have been waiting for this particular message. And so Willard Richards, Heber C. Kimball, and the others who are working with them are just having incredible success.
1: Where are your ancestors from, Sarah? Are they from England?
2: Many of them are from England, yes.
1: See, that's the same for me. These are my people. The Godfreys that my line passes through and others on my mother's side, it's because of Heber and Willard and other missionaries who went there at this very moment in time that they joined the church. And that's where I trace back my family's membership to the church from. So this is personal, as well as it's a fantastic part of the story for Sarah and I both. Does it affect your family as well?
0: So I do have some British ancestors, but they're a later time period.
1: Okay.
0: But the ball gets rolling here.
1: Yeah, absolutely.
0: Which is going to affect a huge number of American saints.
1: There's a wonderful part of this story that I just loved. Willard Richards is a single man, and he's a little bit older for the time.
0: Mm-hmm.
1: Today, we wouldn't think anything of it, but he sort of feels a little bit like an older bachelor. And Heber C. Kimball tells him about meeting someone special. Can you tell us a little bit about that?
0: So Heber C. Kimball writes to Willard and says, "I met your wife today. Her name is Janetta Richards." Now, Heber was known for having a gift of prophecy where he could occasionally do this kind of thing. And so Willard, I guess, takes it seriously.
1: In fact, let's listen to a little quote here from the book that talks about this experience where Willard Richards, for the very first time, meets Janetta Richards.
3: "Richards is a good name," Willard said as they walked. "I never want to change it." Then he added boldly, "Do you, Janetta?" "No, I do not," she replied, "and I think I never will."
1: I love this little playful moment that Willard has with Janetta Richards. And in fact, they do get married.
0: They do.
1: And she doesn't have to change her last name. So Heber C. Kimball was a prophet. He did meet Willard Richards' wife. A little bit different than today's missionary experience. But nonetheless, they found each other. So then we move on to chapter 27, and we're going to learn a little bit about Wilford Woodruff. Can you tell us about his efforts to teach his family, and how did that go?
0: Wilford Woodruff was from Connecticut. And so as he went on missionary journeys, he joined the church very early, I think 1832. And then as he went on missionary journeys back and forth, he would stop to visit his family and try to teach them. But it was never received very receptively. And so on this occasion, he goes home and teaches his family and again meets real resistance. But he is persistent. And he is convinced that he knows the truth and that his family needs the truth. And he is eventually able to convince them. And so on this journey, finally, he is able to baptize his father and stepmother, and I think one of his siblings and some neighbors and friends.
1: Let's listen to another little quote here from the book about this experience with Wilford Woodruff.
3: "On July 1st, he preached one more time to his family, declaring the words of Christ as fervently as he could. At last, his words reached their hearts, and their concerns faded away. They felt the Spirit of God and knew that Wilford had spoken the truth. They were ready to act. Wilford led his family immediately to a canal near their house. at the

0: water's edge, they sang a hymn and Wilfred said a prayer. He then waded into the water and baptized his father, his stepmother, and his sister, along with an aunt, a cousin, and a family friend.
1: I don't know about you guys, but for me, this story feels super real in that it took a long time. And for many of us, we might have friends or family members that we talked to for years. And for Wilfred, it took a long time, but he didn't give up. And it gives me a little bit of hope to not give up. And I also just love this image when they're like, we believe. And he says, let's get on down to the canal. And he just gets it done, you know. And I love that part about Wilfred Woodruff as well. He just kind of gets the job done.
2: I think this is another great example, too, of people who really receive the gospel in their hearts and then make a change immediately. And that can be, you know, in being baptized immediately. And some people that we've read about in this narrative, they immediately leave on missions that last for years, or they move across the pond, as we said. And anyway, it's just incredible to me the sort of faith that these people had.
3: Kind of total commitment at that point.
2: Completely.
3: Once they make the decision, then it seems to be total commitment for many of them.
2: Definitely.
1: We have some others who seem to not be as committed in this story, and we have some prominent leaders that have been excommunicated. For me personally, there's a difficult part of this story, and this is a sermon that Sidney Rigdon gives. It's in Missouri. Can you tell us about that? What's the context? What's going on? And what is he trying to accomplish by this salt sermon, as it comes to be known?
3: So the salt sermon is delivered in late June of 1838, and the church has this kind of dissident noise going on, particularly at Far West, and Oliver Cowdery is one of those voices who's left, but so are David Whitmer and John Whitmer and others in the community, and there are actually some dissidents who are starting to meet together. And is this going to be a rival? Is this a rival to trying to build Zion? What kind of issues is this going to cause in the community? And so Sidney gives a quite rousing address in which he uses the story from the New Testament where it talks about what good is the salt that has lost its savor, just good for trampling under feet, essentially. So that's what he says. He doesn't name names, but the implication is clear that he is talking about some of these leaders who are in the process of falling away and maybe creating a rival church or a rival group. So that's what he talks about there. They see that as a real threat to the church and to building Zion and to the peace of the community. Now, you have to always take Sidney within the context of the times because preaching during that era was very fiery. This is a hellfire and damnation kind of talk. And so that was just very common. It was not uncommon at all to condemn your neighbors down the street in a sermon in just very fiery tone. So you have to know that that's within the context. So this would be, they wouldn't have seen this as unusual. Today, that is so unusual for us. We wouldn't imagine this going down in our sacrament meeting.
1: It does feel just like out there, you know. In my mind, I'm thinking this is a leader of the church. You know, this is like a general conference talk, and we don't yell at people in general conference. We talk about peace and love and Christ's teachings. And so, yeah, it does feel really foreign to me as a person in 2018. But what you're saying is it wouldn't have felt so foreign to them.
3: No, it would have felt perfectly normal. If they'd heard that kind of the kind of talks we give today, being very persuasive and gentle, that would have seemed foreign.
1: It is a reminder that we are foreigners in the historic land. We have to remember that we're not there and it's not our time frame.
3: There's a British novel and it has a great line. It's the big opening line. It says, "The past is a foreign country." And you have to remember that when you're talking about history is that it is so different in the past that it's actually like visiting a foreign country.
1: Speaking of foreign things, I think many of our readers will have encountered something foreign in this chapter, which is something called the Danites. It's in this moment of all this violence in Missouri and mobbings and so forth that we learn of this group called the Danites.
2: I was one of those readers who was totally surprised by this group of people. I'd never heard of them. Can you tell us about them?
3: The Danites, they're really hard to pin down the details of because this was a secret group. And secret groups don't tend to leave a lot of records. And what they do leave is often misleading after the fact. So it's been a challenge for historians to understand the Danites. But this group actually did exist, and it was formed by some Latter-day Saints in Far West who were on the more militant side of people, and they felt that they should protect the saints. So, and one of the first things they were going to do was to help eject the dissenters from Far West. And so that's one of the things they did. They wrote a document to threaten the dissenters. If they did not leave, they would face harm. It wasn't specific about what kind of harm, but they would face harm. And so that is what inspired those dissenters to leave Far West. They continued after that. Now, the real question has been, well, did Joseph Smith know about this? Right. Did the First Presidency know about this?
1: What did church leaders know? What did they authorize? What do we know about that?
3: So we know that they knew about it. Exactly when they found out is a little questionable, but they did know about the Danites and apparently approved of some of their tactics, but probably not all. Joseph Smith later writes a letter from Liberty Jail in which he says that much of the testimony about the Danites that was delivered at Joseph's trial, he said, was not in the hearts of the First Presidency. So they did not know about some of those things. Now, some of that testimony can also be exaggerated. That's a problem when people are trying to protect themselves and giving their own testimony. So that it's really complicated.
1: Later on, the Danites become this just fictionalized, sensationalized. They're like dime novels that are written, and it just turns into something that...
3: The very first Sherlock Holmes novel, A Study in Scarlet, actually has Danites in it.
1: Right.
3: So it helps give birth to Sherlock Holmes and movies, and everything bad that happens in Utah is blamed on Danites. Yet there is absolutely no evidence that the secret society existed in Utah in any way. It's very short-lived, just a few months in Missouri in 1838.
2: So I'm interested to know what else we have on the Danites, where they come from and their purpose and even their name.
1: There is a topic at saints.lds.org that talks a little bit more about Danites. Let me just read just a little bit from that for our listeners who may not be familiar with this. At the Latter-day Saint settlement of Far West, some Latter-day Saints organized a group known as Daughters of Zion, or Danites, whose objective was to defend the community against dissident and excommunicated Latter-day Saints, as well as other Missourians. Danites intimidated church dissenters and other Missourians, for instance. They warned some dissenters to leave Caldwell County. During the fall of 1838, as tensions escalated during what is now known as the Mormon-Missouri War, the Danites were apparently absorbed into militias largely composed of Latter-day Saints. These militias clashed with their Missouri opponents, leading to a few fatalities on both sides. In addition, Mormon vigilantes, including many Danites, raided two towns believed to be centers of anti-Mormon activity, burning homes and stealing goods. While anti-Mormon vigilantes targeted and sometimes killed non-combatant Latter-day Saints, Danites primarily confiscated or destroyed property they feared could be used by their opponents. Historians generally concur that Joseph Smith approved of the Danites, but that he was probably not briefed on all their plans and likely did not sanction the full range of their activities. The Danites existed for only 5 months, from June through October 1838, and were only ever active in two counties in northwestern Missouri. Though the existence of the Danites was short-lived, it resulted in a long-standing and much embellished myth about a secret society of Mormon vigilantes.
2: One of the people that I was so glad to read about in this chapter was Elijah Abel, who was a Black member of the church who received the priesthood and even went on a mission. Tell us more about him.
3: That story may be surprising to a lot of Latter-day Saints, But he did. He was not the only Black man who was baptized during that era and received the priesthood and went on missions. But he's one of the most prominent ones, and he's really got a great story. I think in the book it talks about a story of a couple that he converted, and he went on his way.
1: Charles Franklin.
3: Yes, Eunice and Charles Franklin. Then he goes on his way, and then he has the impression that all is not well with the Franklins, that they are faltering in their faith. And so he goes back to visit them and see where they're at, and they are indeed faltering. He talks to them, he counsels with them, he makes an appointment to preach in the local schoolhouse and invites them to come listen to them so that they can kind of have that fire of the Holy Ghost again in their lives and kind of be reintroduced to the gospel.
1: The neighbors, the members of the community there, they're sort of spreading lies about Elijah Abel that seem pretty obviously to be racist in tone. They're saying he's a murderer. And he just, I love that. He just takes them on. He holds the meeting in a public place, and he just preaches the good word.
3: And actually calls them out. If you want to take me, come take me now.
1: Right. And the effect it has on Eunice and her husband, Charles?
3: They're just absolutely blown away by his courage and by the words that he preaches.
1: And they sell out, and they move on to Missouri.
3: They sell out and move.
1: I think it tells us something about Elijah Abel. Like, he must have been a very eloquent, powerful speaker, or at least able to bring the Spirit. You know, I find it amazing that he hears inspiration, he feels he's got to go back, and then he goes back and he saves them. He brings them on to Zion. It's just such a beautiful part of the story.
3: This is a great story, and you have to remember that it's difficult for a black man to live in that world, even though it's in the North, where slavery is outlawed in many areas, yet you can see the racism that's in the culture. It's just endemic in the culture at the time, and so that's part of the things he has to deal with all the time.
1: The chapter concludes with the calling of four new apostles, filling vacancies for some of the dissenters. And these four new apostles include Wilford Woodruff, John Taylor, Willard Richards, and John Page, men who are going to be very significant in coming events in church history.
3: Yes, and they're all away at the moment. So they don't know right away that they've been called. They have to be informed by letter or messenger. And so it takes some time before they get the word that they have been called to the 12, and then they have to return to Missouri.
1: Wilford Woodruff in Saints, we learn he wasn't surprised. He had a feeling that this was coming, and when he receives the letter, I'm sure that must have been a comfort, honestly, rather than having it come out of the blue. But Wilford accepts the call, and we're going to learn a lot more about these dedicated saints and the impact that they're going to have on the church in future episodes of our podcast. Thank you so much, Jenny, for being here with us today, and thank you, Sarah, also for being with us. Thank you, listeners, for joining us, and as always, you can learn more about the saints at saints.lds.org, where you can see our latest videos, topics, and link to the chapters we've discussed today. I'm Ben Godfrey. Thank you for listening.
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1: Aging Faithfully, I'm Not a Baby Grandpa, by Michael R. Morris, Church Magazines. Spending time with my little granddaughter highlights the beauty of the present and evokes echoes of the past. My granddaughter Lily just turned 4, but I still call her by her toddler nickname, Baby Lils. When I do, she reminds me, I'm not a baby, Grandpa. She may be right, but I hope not. I've decided that if I keep calling her Baby Lils, maybe she won't grow up so fast. So I will keep calling her Baby Lils, at least until she reaches the age to start driving. Of course, I know I can't hold back the rush of days, months, and years. I tried that with my own children and failed. Our lives pass away, as Jacob says, like as it were unto us a dream. Jacob chapter 7, verse 26. Before I know it, our youngest son will become a missionary, leaving my wife and me with a house full of empty bedrooms and echoes of childhood. I recently heard a character in a movie say, "Age deepens all feelings." I believe that is true. By the time you live half a century or more, you've experienced many of life's joys and sorrows. Love grows with loss, and you know that happily ever after comes in the next life, not in this one. As I look into Lily's face, I wonder what deserts she will cross, what burdens she will bear, and what thorns in the flesh she will suffer. See 2 Corinthians chapter 12, verse 7. I pray that the Lord will protect her, for a few years at least, from these mortal lessons that are vital to our spiritual and emotional growth. I pray that He will strengthen her when those trials come, as they come to us all. For this moment, however, I dismiss such thoughts. I try not to think too much about the future. I don't want to miss the beauty of the present. "Come get me, Grandpa," Lily says as she runs away. I chase her from one room into the next. Her sweet laughter is music, and her bright face is sunshine. For a moment, 25 years disappear. I am now in the past with Lily's mother, my daughter. She is 4 again, and like Lily, she giggles as I chase her through the house. Then another memory comes. It's 1974, and my brothers and I are visiting with our great-grandfather, Curtis Ellsworth. It is the last time I will see him in this life. He will die a short time later at age 90 while I serve a mission in Guatemala. In this moment from the past, I wonder, what is Grandpa Ellsworth thinking as he looks upon us, his posterity? Does he remember when his own children were small? Does he worry about our future? Do we remind him that life passes swiftly? As we said goodbye in that long ago moment, I remember that Grandpa Ellsworth wept. For decades I wondered why. Now I think I know. Please send your feedback. We are planning to feature articles in each magazine specifically for our older readers. What topics would you like to see covered? Email your ideas to Leahona at churchofjesuschrist.org. We'd love to hear from you. End of the article, I'm Not a Baby Grandpa, by Michael R. Morris, Church Magazines. Read by David Shaw.
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3: This building, on its east facade, has the words, "The House of the Lord." The first time I walked just a few feet into the temple here, I had the feeling that I had been here before. In an instant, the thought came to me that what I recognized was a sense of peace beyond anything I had felt before in this life, but that I seemed to recognize and almost remember. We knew our Heavenly Father and His beloved Son before we came into this life. We felt peace with them then, and we longed to be with them again, with our families and those we love. Dedicated temples are sacred places where the risen Savior may come. In them, We can feel the peace of our associations with him in the life before. In them, we can make the covenants which help us to come unto him in this life and which will permit him, if we keep our promises to him, to take us home to the Father with our families in the world to come. Every part of these buildings and all that goes on inside them reflect the love of the Savior for us and our love for him. I felt that one day high in this temple. I was in one of the towers in a place few people would have been since the building was dedicated. In a small room that has rarely, if ever, been used, I saw exquisite pioneer-era woodwork. I remember the sense of awe that came over me when I imagined the workmen who had so carefully carved and finished the detailed moldings. They toiled away without power tools in a place where, for the most part, only the Lord they loved and heavenly beings would look upon it. They did it not for man or for recognition, but for him, for his house. They knew, as I do, that he lives, and that he has asked his people to gather and to be worthy to build him a house, that he might direct them and bless them and their families. I know that he lives. I know that Joseph Smith was his prophet and saw in vision not only the shape of the windows for an early temple, but the spread of temples across the earth. The Lord has, in his loving kindness, entrusted the keys of the priesthood exercised in these temples to his servants to bless us and our kindred dead and to finish the work for his glorious return. I know that is true, and it brings peace to my heart. In the name of Jesus Christ, amen.
4: 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The author is from Texas, USA. I wanted to do all I could to provide everything our infant son would need to successfully navigate this life. As the flight attendants began their usual safety instructions, I checked to make sure my son, Max, was secured in his infant carrier in the seat next to me on the airplane. I reflected on the day Max was born a few months prior. When I held him for the first time in the hospital, I was determined to do everything in my power to keep him safe, teach him how to find happiness, and provide everything he would need to successfully navigate this life. I'm sure most fathers experience these feelings. Mine were particularly poignant as I looked into his eyes and remembered the struggle of infertility that preceded his birth, with the physical, emotional, and spiritual toll that it took on me and my wife. The flight attendants had just explained the way to use the overhead oxygen masks during an emergency. And when one of them reached our row, she had a look of absolute seriousness. She pointed right at me. "If the mask come down, you put yours on first before helping him," she said, pointing at Max. For some reason, the emphasis with which she said the word "first" struck me like lightning. Looking out the airplane window, I imagined the scene, oxygen masks deploying, doubting that I would feel comfortable wasting any time to help Max. Then the thought came to me of the words Jesus Christ spoke to Peter, whose only desire in that moment was to serve and protect the Savior. "When thou art converted, strengthen thy brethren." Luke chapter 22, verse 32. And it hit me. The best way I can help Max is to first help myself. I realized that if I needed to secure my own oxygen mask, it would only take a few seconds, but then I could fully and properly help Max. I thought for the remainder of the flight about the small and simple things, much more eternally important than oxygen masks, that I can do first that would put me in the best position to then help Max to first become converted and to then strengthen others. These following things only take a few minutes of my time, but have made a major difference in strengthening me. Kneeling in prayer helps me gain the proper focus to have an honest discussion with Father in heaven. Using a notebook or computer document to write down thoughts and insights has created a richer scripture study experience for me. Pausing to ask, what does that really mean? Or, what does that mean for me? While worshiping in the temple or reviewing general conference talks has helped me receive important insight and understanding. Writing down how I saw the Lord's hand in my life at the end of each day has helped me see His influence more easily and feel closer to Him. I reflect on the fact that Christ taught us to seek ye first the kingdom of God and His righteousness, and all these things shall be added unto you. Matthew chapter 6, verse 33. When I think about all these things, I imagine all the blessings that Father in heaven is waiting to pour out upon our family as we purposefully choose Him to be our God each day. See Jeremiah chapter 24, verse 7. Many times I feel inadequate as a father and pray for answers and direction. In the very moment, I need to help others. Doctrine and Covenants, section 100, verse 6. When I have made a conscious effort to first focus on my relationship with my Father in heaven and Jesus Christ, I feel in a better position to help others, especially my family. I know that my life can become the greatest lesson I could ever teach Max and others. As I become more deeply converted to Heavenly Father and Jesus Christ, I can better strengthen those around me. When life's spiritual, emotional, or physical emergencies happen, when the figurative oxygen masks deploy, and when others need our assistance, if we have done the small and simple things to ensure a rock-solid conversion to Jesus Christ and His gospel, then we will be in the best position to help others come to Him, the Master Healer and Savior of our souls. Read by Rich Gramillion.
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5: I'm Sharon Eubank, a member of the Relief Society General Board, and today we're discussing the purposes of Relief Society. Joining me in the studio are the Relief Society General Presidency, Sister Julie B. Beck, Sister Sylvia H. Allred, and Sister Barbara Thompson. Thank you for joining us.
6: Oh, Sharon, thanks for inviting us.
7: We're grateful to be here.
5: I know as a presidency that all of you have thought during your time about why Relief Society exists. Why do we have Relief Society in the Restored Church? And what's the purpose of having Relief Society? I wonder if you could talk a little bit about that.
6: This was foundational in our presidency as we were beginning. We were given a history of Relief Society to study and think about. And out of that, we distilled the purposes of Relief Society. We thought we need to be able to enunciate what that is clearly for a global church. So after studying hours and reading 1,000 pages, I think, of Relief Society history, we went to the First Presidency and said, we think this is what our work is. We think that the purpose of Relief Society, as established by the Lord, is to help women prepare for the blessings of eternal life. And they do this as they increase faith and personal righteousness, strengthen families and homes, and seek out and help others who are in need. When we presented that to the First Presidency, President Hinckley pounded the table and he said, you didn't need a handbook, you figured it out. So that was a great endorsement from him to help us stay on that path. We knew that the work is accomplished in a variety of ways, that Relief Society organizes women to do things, that we teach them, we inspire them, we watch over and strengthen them in meetings, in visiting teaching and service. But knowing that the purpose of Relief Society was to prepare us for eternal life as we increased our faith in Jesus Christ and His restored gospel, as we increased our own worthiness and righteousness, as we strengthened families and homes, not just our own, but all families and defended family, as we looked after Heavenly Father's children, we would be lined up behind the Lord's purposes and the purpose of His called leaders.
7: Well, and let's remember that when the prophet Joseph organized the Relief Society, he told the sisters that the purpose of this organization was not only to help the poor and the needy, but to save souls. That means helping the women of the church to prepare to receive the blessings of eternal life as they prepared to make and keep covenants in the temple.
5: I'm glad you brought that up, Sister Thompson. I've heard you talk a lot about when the Relief Society was formed and the School of the Prophets had been instituted for men. Joseph Smith had a specific reason why he wanted to gather the women in this Relief Society organization. Would you tell just a little bit about your feelings about that early organization?
8: Well, I believe that he met with the sisters specifically 6 or 7 times in the early days so he could instruct them, instruct us, help us to know what our duties are in the kingdom, and what our responsibilities are, what our blessings are. I think that he really wanted to prepare women to receive the blessings of the temple. And that, of course, the blessings of the temple are in and through everything Sister Beck just mentioned about the purposes of Relief Society. Those three things that we talked about, increasing faith and personal righteousness, strengthening families and homes, and seeking out and caring for others, that is all an integral part of the covenants we make in the temple. So I think Joseph Smith wanted the women to understand this broader vision of the work that they were called to do, that we were called to do.
6: Sisters, when we were starting out, one of the things we read were the transcription of the minutes of those early meetings in Nauvoo. And I know, Sister Thompson, you've mentioned how important those have been in your life. And Sister Allred, as you have had your experience more in the international church and the developing church, maybe you can talk about how important those early instructions of Joseph Smith were in helping us know what the purpose of Relief Society was.
7: I joined the church in the emerging church, where the branch was a very small branch. And my experience in Relief Society was not what a typical LDS woman who grows up in the church. So my knowledge was very limited about church history. But I remember in learning about how the Relief Society was organized and that it was had a divine purpose, that it was inspired by the Lord, and the expectations the Lord has for the women of the church in participating in building up his kingdom. And I remember paying a lot of attention to what was said at the beginnings of the church, of the organization of the Relief Society. And I remember the quotes very clearly. I used to even memorize them and to use them in the celebrations of anniversaries of Relief Society, because that was the only material I had. We didn't have access to any other kinds of books except for the church-published manuals. And to me, it gave me an insight into the divine purposes of the Relief Society, and it made me just develop great love for that organization.
8: I was thrilled when I read the statements of the prophet Joseph Smith, how he said that if you live up to your privileges, the angels cannot be restrained from being your associates. That always thrills me and humbles me to know that Heavenly Father placed that trust in us as his daughters. I think it's a good example of his love for us. I was thrilled when I read the words that Emma Smith said about how we are going to do something extraordinary, and that when we see, well, she said a ship was on the shore and needed help, we're there. We expect pressing calls, and I think that that's what we do today, that our adversity or our trials or our challenges may be in different forms than they were in those days, but we expect pressing calls, and we will perform in extraordinary ways, I believe, as sisters in the gospel. I love the statement that Joseph Smith said about how he has something better for the Relief Society than the Constitution that Eliza R. Snow wrote. He said that you will be patterned after the priesthood, under the priesthood and by the pattern of the priesthood. And what a great blessing that is to us. That just makes me feel quite special as a daughter of God.
5: You have just talked about the purposes of Relief Society, that they are increasing faith and personal righteousness and strengthening families and homes and seeking out and providing for people who need help and relief. Would you, in all of the travels that you each take on behalf of the Relief Society, can you describe instances when you've seen women fulfilling those purposes in their lives, people that you've met here or someplace else?
6: I'd like to share one example, and I think it will be difficult in this story to pull out where the faith is, where the strengthening of families is, where the relief is, because they really, when they're operating correctly, are interweave and are almost inseparable. But I went down to southern Peru, where they suffered a devastating earthquake a couple of years ago in the city of Pisco and another city nearby called Chincha. These are places where the church is established and we have stakes, but almost every building in those communities were leveled by the force of the earthquake. There I met the Stake Relief Society president, who had been asked to help organize a lot of the relief that happened after that earthquake. She was integral in helping establish the tent city that went up around the church, pulling people together, identifying who was missing, who had lost family members. Almost everyone knew or was closely connected with someone who had died in that earthquake. It was very devastating. She helped organize the sisters to prepare meals and distribute the relief items that came. And it was a tremendous physical labor besides faith labor. It called upon her personal faith and resources time and time again. Once people got established and sort of recovering from the initial shock of the earthquake, she didn't feel that that was enough for a Relief Society to do. So she started organizing the sisters to look out around the wider community in the city to other people who weren't members of the church and what they needed. She thought of the babies citywide in a large city who had lost everything, and she organized the sisters to prepare baby blankets for every child that had lost everything. They gave free haircuts. They gave cooking classes for people to know how to use the relief items that were being delivered to them. Lots of community outreach things. And then as they became more and more established and the cleanup happened and people started building homes, then she started working on the economy and how sisters were going to support themselves and build back their family economies and their personal lives. I was so impressed with this sister, how she thought of the big vision, not just of the immediate relief, but the long-term care that people needed, and then organized in a very faith-based, strong way the effort that was needed to really pull together an entire city. She was working under the direction of a stake president. She had priesthood leaders, but the vision of what the sisters could do came from the Lord through her. I was impressed and changed from meeting her.
7: I'll share a couple of stories of what I have seen. A sister, Sister Anderson, was assigned to visit this sister. And soon after the first visit, she felt that this sister was going to need help in improving her literacy. And that would also help her family. But she also knew that to give her effective help, it was going to need more than one visit a month. So she had to pray about it to see what she could do. And she did. She committed herself to help this sister because she wanted the help too in her own personal skills in literacy. But she also helped strengthen that family as their mother improved those skills. And I'll tell you a story about how sometimes the sisters rally to the help when that call to help comes to them. My daughter Becky in Phoenix, Arizona, had just had a baby, and she had just gotten home from the hospital, and she received the call from a sister who had relied on her to help her in the past, and she didn't know that she had just gotten home from the hospital with a new baby, and she asked her and told her, crying, that she was in a really bad financial situation, and that she needed to do something to raise some money for her family. And so she said, the only thing I can do is I could make tamales, but I don't know who would want to buy them. Could you help me find people who want to buy them? My daughter immediately got on the phone, and she started calling the Sisters of the Relief Society, and not only in her ward, but in her stake, whoever she knew.
6: We should say that Becky was the president.
7: Yeah, Becky was the Relief Society president, and that's why this sister had felt confident that she could help her. But she started calling not only the sisters in the ward who might not have had the possibility of helping, but she called anybody she knew in the stake. And she told them the situation and told them who wants to buy tamales. And so immediately, all the sisters from all over the state started giving orders of 1 dozen tamales, 2 dozen, 3 dozen, and they start coming and they ignite to pick up those tamales from Becky's house because the sister didn't have a car either, so they had to be delivered from my daughter's house. And afterwards, a week later, the neighbor said, wow, all those sisters that came to visit you after you had your baby. But it was so great to know that all these sisters were rallying up to help someone who needed help. This is Relief Society.
9: Those are good stories because they're not just once-a-month visits. Those are longer-term commitments that are just part of our relationships that are just ongoing.
8: You know, Sharon, I think that is one thing that women are famous for. It's not the huge, remarkable one-time thing, but the daily looking after and caring for one another. I've seen so many women and have been told about other women who have provided childcare, who have provided meals for at the time of sickness or the time of a death. I've seen people do anonymous acts, planting flowers in a garden when someone doesn't even know who it is, or women reading to someone who is sick or who is blind. There are countless stories of charitable acts and kindnesses provided by women all over the world, and I think that most of them we will never know about because they're done anonymously.
6: I am so grateful that Heavenly Father established Relief Society to be the teacher of women, that women can go someplace and learn from other women what the Lord expects of them and how they should behave. One of the most important things we learn through not just our service and our lessons, but as in our participation, our connections with other sisters, is who we are. We lived before we were born. We are daughters of heavenly parents. We were sent to earth with their expectation that we would do something to help build the Savior's kingdom on the earth, that the Lord expected us to lead out in his work and build his kingdom in sweet, simple ways, in our own lives, in our own sphere, and the collection of those simple acts that Sister Thompson talked about and Sister Allred talked about amount to a real big mountain of work worldwide in this great worldwide sisterhood. Most of the work we do will never be acknowledged. No one's going to give us a prize or an award or a sticker for it. We know we're on the Lord's errand because he sends us. I think those are some of the most important things we need to know. I like to say that we're the EMTs. We're the emergency response team for the church. The Lord has always known he could call upon the women to provide immediate relief at any time, under any condition, for any situation. And somehow, through his help, we're equipped to provide the relief. There is no relief team available on the planet that equals the individual Relief Society sister that knows the Lord sends her. One of my prayers is that that more sisters would know how closely connected they are to the Lord, that he can speak to them and direct their work and send them places that he would go if he were here. And maybe Sister Allred and Sister Thompson have some experiences where either they personally or people they know have been guided and directed by the Lord. We're the Lord's powerful tool when we listen to that voice.
8: You know, so often stories like that are connected with visiting teaching. I'm always humbled when I hear of a sister who felt a certain urging, or she had a strong feeling that she should call someone, or that she should stop by, or take a meal, or take a flower, or and how the Lord works through this woman. So often we hear of people who have prayed for help, for guidance, when they've been down and out and something traumatic has happened in their life and they needed someone. And Heavenly Father will send His Spirit and will prompt us to do the things that He wants done on behalf of His children if we'll listen to that. And I'm so thankful for that personal revelation. And I am so grateful when sisters listen to the promptings of the Spirit and go ahead and go visit the home or make a phone call or write a note or whatever it is that will be uplifting and helpful and be an answer to the person's prayer.
7: There is a sister in Brigham City who is probably 84, 86 years old, and she feels like she cannot do many other things, but the service she can give is she can bake. So she has set aside a day of the week where she bakes. She makes pies, cookies, or candy, and she fixes a couple of plates for the Relief Society. So the Relief Society presidency, one of the members of the presidency, comes once a week that day, and they pick up these two plates, and they have had to pray and ask the Lord, who needs those plates that day? And so they go to somebody who might have just recuperating from sickness or who's ill or just going through a hard day or having some special challenges. And they have to rely on revelation to be able to do that. But you have the sister who prepares those things without knowing who's going to be blessed. And then you have this presidency who feels the responsibility of seek and act upon that revelation, that to know who needs those that day.
6: One of the things that I've been hearing lately is the concern parents have for the rising generation, for their own children. They see what kind of a world, it's a toxic place that their children are growing up in. I believe in the combined faith of strong, faithful women and the prayers that can go up. Sometimes we think that we have to bake a cake or a pie or make a visit. Oftentimes, the strongest thing we can do is get on our knees and pray for somebody that the Lord has impressed us to pray for at that moment and seek heavenly help in their behalf, because the problems are bigger than one person to solve. And the combined prayers of all the sisters, I think, will strengthen them personally and help strengthen the rising generation. The biggest safety net for the rising generation are strong women around those young people. They need strong primary teachers, faithful young women leaders who are exemplary in their dress and their behavior. They need teachers in every regard who can bear testimony of the Savior Jesus Christ and the restored gospel with power so that it pierces a heart and calls down the powers of heaven. I believe that in the days to come, we're going to need more and more of that kind of help. We need the kind of help that is the physical help. It's the buying of the tamales and the helping after an earthquake or providing a visit. But women are going to need to call down heavenly help and angelic help. And these are some of the things the prophet Joseph Smith talked about, that we have privileges we can access if we desire them and utilize them. The combination of millions of women doing that, I think, can provide great power in the world.
9: I'm intrigued by your comments. All three of you talked about that foundational precept of personal revelation and how necessary it is to do any of the other work. And I wonder what you would say to some person who says, I'm not good at personal revelation. I can't hear the Lord. He doesn't speak to me. He speaks to others, but He doesn't speak to me. And so I've just given up. I can't do that.
8: I think a lot of times we just don't recognize the Spirit. I know every now and then in my former life, when I was in the career world, I would often come across something or be in a meeting or have a question put to me or some sort of thing, and I thought, oh my goodness, I really don't know. And then almost immediately at times, something would pop into my mind and I'd give a response, and I thought, wow, that was that wasn't me. That was, I was getting help from above on that, because the Spirit quickens your any responses you could make or any decisions you could make. And sometimes we get the feeling, I believe, that the Spirit isn't involved in our lives, and yet we sometimes just don't recognize it. So many times the Spirit prompts us to do things or think things or say things or feel things. And I think if we recognized it more, we would realize what an important part the Holy Spirit feels in our lives.
7: We have to remember that as members of the church, we have been given the gift of the Holy Ghost. And the Lord promised that that Spirit would teach us the things that we needed to do. And He would bring to our remembrance His teachings. So if we remember that we have received that gift, and that is a promise that we get renewed every Sunday as we renew our baptismal covenant, then we will have more faith, knowing that the Holy Ghost is with us constantly, that He will guide us and direct us. And all we have to do is inquire of the Lord and study it in our minds, as He has asked us to do in the Doctrine and Covenants. And then, as often as we consult to Him, He will instruct us and enlighten our minds.
6: I know some women who like to keep a journal or a log of how the Lord has helped them. And these are women who felt they didn't have the ability to hear the Lord's voice. So they wanted to learn, does the Lord speak to me? And do I get ideas and impressions, as Sister Thompson talked about? Do I have the Spirit in my life? Can I feel that gift? So that has helped some people to just, when they get an idea, say, oh, that was an idea that wasn't mine, or that was an impression that wasn't mine, or a feeling that I don't think I would have had, or I did this because I felt I should do it. And then they're learning just by keeping track of those things what it means. I know personally, I like to keep a pencil and paper nearby when I pray, because oftentimes in the middle of prayers, I will get sentences, paragraphs, ideas, and thoughts about the things that have been concerning me and on my mind. And as I kneel and pray, then the Lord will put those ideas in my mind. If I record them quickly, then they're there as an instruction. I've learned to listen to that voice more, and I think I get more help because I write down the things that come. And I also love the scripture in Doctrine and Covenants section 11 that is for beginners. That section was given to beginners. They were the Lord's beginning leaders. They were learning what the Holy Ghost should feel like. And the Lord said, put your trust in that Spirit that leads you to do good and to judge righteously. And the Spirit that fills your soul with joy, that section gives some great instructions for how to recognize when the Spirit is working with us.
9: You've characterized personal revelation as a skill, which it isn't always called a skill. Can you talk about why you think it's a skill?
6: It is an ability I think we can develop. We can ignore the promptings, let them go, or we can become better and better at listening to those until we're a finer-tuned instrument that is very sensitive to those feelings and seeking them, almost like a craving, where we don't know how to go day to day without that help. I think the skill is it's a spiritual gift. We've been told it's a spiritual gift, but it's something we should seek and develop. And the Lord speaks to each of us in unique ways. I don't think He impresses me in exactly the same way He impresses my counselors, but I know they get help. So they have each learned how to tune that instrument for themselves and know how the Lord helps them personally?
8: I think a lot of it, too, is just listening and then following, because I think that we will probably feel less and less of the Spirit if we ignore the promptings we're given. I liken it a lot to my reading of the Book of Mormon when I was young. I was so impressed in church when I'd hear someone say, oh, I opened my scriptures today, and my eyes went immediately to the very scripture I needed, and I would do that as a kid. I would open the scriptures and thumb through it and close my eyes and put my finger on a page and on a verse, and usually it was about a war and carnage and killing and all that, and I wasn't very impressed. I thought, this isn't working for me, but I found that the more familiar I became with the Book of Mormon, the more often I read, the more often I studied, the more familiar I was with the scriptures, the more often these experiences would happen to me, that I would open it up and there would be something that was a message for me that I needed at that particular time. And I think that's part of revelation. And so the more familiar we become with prayer and with scripture study and with listening to the Spirit, then the more often the Lord's going to be able to

0: I also love the scripture in Doctrine and Covenants section 11 that is for beginners. That section was given to beginners. They were the Lord's beginning leaders. They were learning what the Holy Ghost should feel like. And the Lord said, put your trust in that spirit that leads you to do good and to judge righteously. And the spirit that fills your soul with joy. That section gives some great instructions for how to recognize when the Spirit is working with us.
1: You've characterized personal revelation as a skill, which it isn't always called a skill. Can you talk about why you think it's a skill?
0: It is an ability I think we can develop. We can ignore the promptings, let them go, or we can become better and better at listening to those until we're a finer-tuned instrument that is very sensitive to those feelings and seeking them almost like a craving, where we don't know how to go day to day without that help. I think the skill is it's a spiritual gift. We've been told it's a spiritual gift, but it's something we should seek and develop. And the Lord speaks to each of us in unique ways. I don't think he impresses me in exactly the same way he impresses my counselors, but I know they get help. So they have each learned how to tune that instrument for themselves and know how the Lord helps them personally.
2: I think a lot of it, too, is just listening and then following, because I think that we will probably feel less and less of the Spirit if we ignore the promptings we're given. I liken it a lot to my reading of the Book of Mormon when I was young. I was so impressed in church when I'd hear someone say, oh, I opened my scriptures today, and my eyes went immediately to the very scripture I needed. And I would do that as a kid. I would open the scriptures and thumb through it and close my eyes and put my finger on a page and on a verse, and usually it was about a war and carnage and killing and all that, and I wasn't very impressed. I thought, this isn't working for me, but I found that the more familiar I became with the Book of Mormon, the more often I read, the more often I studied, the more familiar I was with the scriptures, the more often these experiences would happen to me, that I would open it up and there would be something that was a message for me that I needed at that particular time. And I think that's part of revelation. And so the more familiar we become with prayer and with scripture study and with listening to the Spirit, then the more often the Lord's going to be able to prompt us and touch our minds with what he would like us to know.
3: The influence of the Spirit comes to us in different facets. I have seen those throughout my life. Before I was a member of the church, I remember feelings of warning or feelings of, this is not right, don't do it, or this is right, do it, even though I didn't know that it was the Holy Spirit, or I didn't know that it was a gift that we could seek for. But it was the influence. It's that the light of Christ that was letting me know the difference between good and bad, or things that I should pursue and things that I should stay away from. As I started receiving the visits from the missionaries, that light increased in my life. Mm. I not only had feelings of this is good and this is bad, but I had strong feelings about what the messages the missionaries were leaving, about the commandments, about the things that I should seek to do, so that I could get closer and receive more light. So that light, really, I could feel it increasing, that influence of the Holy Ghost. But of course, it didn't stay with me permanently. And many times after the missionaries were gone and I was with my friends or in different settings, it diminished. And it would increase again as I went to church or I was with the missionaries. So I could feel that difference. And then after I received the gift of the Holy Ghost and I was baptized, I can surely feel the difference, because I feel like I am entitled to that influence, to that power. And it's a lot stronger in my life. But like Sister Thompson mentioned, the more I study the scriptures, the more I strive to keep the commandments,

0: more stronger, or the more strong, or the stronger that influence is in my life, and the sharper the feeling of the Holy Ghost directed my life and my actions.
1: You're listening to the Mormon Channel Relief Society program on the purposes of Relief Society. We're joined by Relief Society General Presidency, Sister Beck, Sister Thompson, and Sister Allred. A young woman said recently to me that she's graduated from high school and she's in a student ward, and she doesn't really think about much going to Relief Society. She said, when I'm married, when I'm a mother, then I'll go to Relief Society. But it's not that relevant in my single life right now. I just wonder, would you comment on why Relief Society might be relevant to somebody who isn't a mother?
0: Well, let me tell you first that I believe that women always felt that Relief Society was the Lord's organization to help women learn not only spiritual things, but also about world cultures, relationships, health, and in general, to be well-rounded up and self-reliant. Unfortunately, when we went into the consolidated block in the church on Sundays, that perception of Relief Society changed, and people started seeing Relief Society as just one more Sunday meeting, no different from Sunday school and no different to any other kind of Sunday meetings. But I believe that this purpose can be regained again, because the purpose has not changed. It's always been the same. It's just that our perception changed. As we started having it on Sunday, we don't feel the responsibility to see what Relief Society has to offer, or we have to offer to Relief Society. Because it's not only answering the question, what can Relief Society do for me, or why is it relevant to me, but how can I contribute? What can I give to Relief Society? How can I make Relief Society relevant to all the other sisters? So I think it's more of an attitude.
2: Some of it is an attitude is definitely part of it. And I think that most of our young Relief Society sisters have a desire to do something good in the world. They just don't see Relief Society as an avenue for contribution. And if you ask them, and I do, what do you want to do? What would you like to contribute? What do you think you're capable of? They start listing a lot of great, wonderful, altruistic things that are not selfish. They want to contribute things. When I tell them a quote by a former apostle, John A. Widsoe, who he said that Relief Society was established to give relief of poverty, relief of illness, relief of doubt, relief of ignorance, the relief of all that hinders the joy and progress of women, that is mind-expanding to them. It breaks down a myth that has been in their mind that somehow this is all about knitting booties and setting tables. When they say, can I participate in something that could really alleviate illness or doubt or fear or poverty, then they're in. They want to be part of something that has that kind of strength and power in the world.
3: I feel bad when I hear of sisters that think that, oh, if I'm not married or if I don't have children, then I'm not really a Relief Society sister. I'm not a full-class citizen. I cringe when I hear that. You know, when I think of how much the gospel and Relief Society have enriched my life, I don't think that there's anything there that isn't for me. Why would I be offended if I learned something that would help me to be a better aunt, or a better neighbor, or a better sister? Why would I feel bad if I learned how to better communicate, even if it wasn't with a husband? Why would I feel bad if I learned more about the covenants, these wonderful covenants we make in the temple? I am thrilled that Relief Society helps me to do what I need to do to be able to gain the blessing of eternal life one day. And I'm just not discouraged a bit about the fact that I'm not married, or that I don't have children of my own. I don't know if I could handle it. I have a niece who moved to St. George last weekend, and it was as traumatic for me as it was for her parents.

0: And I love my nieces and nephews dearly, and I love my friends and their children dearly, and I hope that I can be an influence for good in their life, because I know that I have had many people who have been an influence for good in my life, and whether they were married or single really didn't make any difference. They were an influence for good in my life, and I hope that no one would feel excluded in relief society because of their marital status. There's so much that we have in common and so many ways we can help and bless one another.
1: Sharon, I learned from my mother a long time ago something very important, and I've shared this story in a General Relief Society meeting, but I want to share it again. My mother and dad were called to go out of the country, and they were going to live far away. This was in the day when we didn't have Skype, we didn't have emails, we didn't have faxes. Mail was slow, and I just felt that my mother was being ripped away from me. In a lot of ways, I think we have many women who are in that situation. Maybe they weren't born to a mother who cared, and maybe they weren't raised in a nurturing situation, or maybe their mother is gone and they need someone. But at that time, I was feeling very bereft and sad that my mother was going. I didn't know if I'd see her again. And I sat weeping with her on our porch one day and said, "What's going to happen to me? I need a mother, and who is going to be my mother?" And very thoughtfully, after listening to me pour my heart out, she said in an inspired way, "You tie yourself to Relief Society. If I never come home, if we never see each other again, if I'm never able to teach you another thing, tie yourself to Relief Society and the sisters in Relief Society. You'll be okay. You'll always know what to teach your children. You'll know how to keep house. You'll know how to contribute in the kingdom. You follow their examples and their teachings, and you will be all right." And I did that. I really did tie myself to those great women and the work of Relief Society and everything they were doing. I learned as much from them as I learned from my own mother. And since then, I've come to believe that Relief Society, in a lot of ways, is like a great finishing school. You can take any woman at any stage of her life and at any stage of need, and it can finish and polish her into a great jewel in the Lord's kingdom. We're part of a long line of strong, faithful, purposeful, dignified, wonderful, righteous women. And they're one of the greatest assets we have personally, and they're one of the greatest assets the Lord has. None of us should ever feel alone or lonely. Relief Society can be our mother.
2: And, on the other side of the spectrum, I was that mother, and my daughter was Sister Beck. She lives in Connecticut, my daughter Carla. And she had just had her second baby, and her not quite 2-year-old daughter was just having a tantrum one day. It was her nap time, and she was refusing to go to bed. The baby was had to be nursed, and it was early stage of when you have just had a baby. And so my daughter was feeling so sad and saying, "Where is my mother to help me?" And she started just crying and praying, "Heavenly Father, help me. I don't know what to do." And all of a sudden, there was a doorbell, and she didn't know whether she really wanted to get up and go answer the door, but she did. And as she opened it was her visiting teacher. It was not the visit that she always did. It was just an extra visit. And she had come and she said, "You know what? I baked some bread today, and I thought I would come and brought this bread and some hot chocolate for us to sit down and visit for a minute. And I could help you do your dishes or clean up or whatever you need me to do." And she said that just knowing that Heavenly Father had known who to send was just filled her heart of joy and gratitude for Relief Society, because this sister is her visiting teacher, but she didn't have to come. She had already done her visit for the month.
0: I think as women, we need each other. Women tend to be more empathic to one another, more compassionate, better able to listen and understand. Sometimes men, as wonderful as they are, they have

0: different needs than women. And I think that most women really enjoy the sisterhood of Relief Society. And I can't think of a greater group of women to be with than members of my own ward and stake. And of course, I feel that whenever I go anywhere in the world, that instant relationship and friendship and sisterhood. And I think the Lord meant for that to be about as eternal as anything else, that love and compassion and care that we have for one another.
1: You've been listening to the Mormon Channel Relief Society program. I'm so thankful to Sister Beck, Sister Thompson, and Sister Allred for joining us.
2: Thank you so much, Sister Eubank, for having us. We've enjoyed being here and talking some about Relief Society. We know that this is the Lord's inspired organization for women, that He established it to help build His church in the last days. As we use it to improve ourselves and build His kingdom, we will help fulfill that purpose which He established to prepare us for eternal life. And I know that He will call upon the sisters' faith and the strength of their homes and ask them to provide relief in the times to come. I'm grateful for my wonderful, wonderful counselors and the strength and support they've been to me always.
3: Well, thank you for inviting us to share our feelings and testimony of not only the gospel, but also of this wonderful Relief Society organization for the women of the church.
0: I hope that other women who may listen to this will be able to feel the love that we have for each woman. Each and every one is important, and I hope that they not only feel that from us, but they feel it from the women in their own wards. It's been a great blessing to be here. I love these sisters that I have the opportunity to serve with. Thank you.
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5: The Miracles That Helped Me Find My Family's Records in the Swiss Alps, by Phil Terribellini. The author lives in California, USA. Our family knew almost nothing about my father's ancestors in Switzerland, but through Heavenly Father's guiding hand, we were able to fill in the gaps. As a teen, I remember looking at my family tree and wondering how we would ever get my father's side of the family tree populated. My father, Joseph Terribellini, is a first-generation American. His father, Giuseppe, immigrated from a small village in the Swiss Alps that we didn't know much about. I had always wanted to make progress in my family history, so I often prayed for help in knowing how to overcome the roadblocks we faced. But Heavenly Father was aware of these roadblocks, and beginning with my mission call, I felt Him guide me as a series of six miracles from Italy to Alabama helped us fill in the gaps on my father's family tree. Miracle number one. I had always had a feeling that I'd served my mission in Switzerland, where my ancestors once lived. So when I got my call to Italy in 1970, I was surprised but excited. In the language training mission, now called the Missionary Training Center, I found out that southern Switzerland, where my ancestors came from, was actually part of my mission. I knew Heavenly Father called me to that specific place for a reason. Miracle number two. Partway through my mission, my companion and I were assigned to be zone leaders over an area that includes southern Switzerland, and we had a car. We went to my family's village, Vergoletto, and looked up one of my cousins. He showed us around and introduced us to the parish priest, who, upon request, showed us the books of vital records for the area. We then returned home, but a seed had been planted in me that would grow throughout my mission. Miracle number three. With just a month left on my mission, I felt like I needed to take action and find my family's records before I returned home. I prayed to know if there was something more I could do, and I felt a distinct prompting from the Spirit telling me that I needed to get a copy of those vital records that I had seen months ago. I told my mission president that I felt like I needed to return to my family's village in Switzerland and explained why.

0: Village was 87 miles away, but my mission president gave me permission to go anyway. Miracle number 4. It was dusk when the narrow, winding road took us up the mountain into the hamlet of Vergoletto. We stopped at the focal point of town, the Catholic church. My companion and I were then drawn to the cemetery across the street from the church that was all lit up with candles. As we entered the cemetery, I clearly and strongly felt the Spirit guide me like I never had before. That feeling and the fresh alpine air created a sensation I will never forget. In the cemetery, it seemed that every other tombstone had my last name on it. We even saw my great-grandfather's tomb. It said people went to him to repair their broken bones. We returned to the church to see if we could find the priest. There we met an old man who told us it was Il Giorno dei Morti, or a holiday known as the Day of the Dead, which would explain all the candles in the cemetery. The man told us that the priest had services in neighboring villages and would be back in 2 hours. My companion and I waited, and when the priest returned, I reminded him of our encounter a few months earlier, and then asked if I could see the vital records of the parish again. He agreed. Miracle number 5. The priest brought out a box of books that were hundreds of years old. I told the priest that our church was microfilming parish records in Parma, Italy, 170 miles away. I asked if he would allow us to take the records for a few weeks and have them copied. He again agreed. I was shocked. As we left town, I marveled at what had just happened and even checked the rearview mirror to see if the priest was running after us with a change of heart. 2 weeks later, we returned the records to him, as promised. Miracle number 6. Due to the penmanship, the use of Latin, and the deterioration, the records were hard to read. But then, just a few years ago, I noticed hundreds of records from Vergoletto had been linked to my ancestors and family search. Family lines that used to only go out 3 to 4 generations now extended 7 to 9 generations. It turns out a professional genealogist in Alabama, USA, who is not a member of the church, shares a branch of the global family tree with me. He had accessed and read the records from the books I had copied in Italy and attached them in Family Search. This man is amazing. We have since collaborated several times. He explained that uploading those names and sources is his way of paying back the church for all their work in making records available in Family Search. Now my dad's side of my genealogy fan chart is full of names, and I've been blessed to do their temple work. I've often looked back wondering why a Catholic priest would allow a young American, who was also a missionary for another faith, to take his collection of vital records out of the country for copying. Were my ancestors praying for me? Were they praying for the priest's heart to be softened? I don't know. It could have been both those things, but I do know that Heavenly Father can help bring about miracles when we seek His help. And as Elder Dale G. Rinland has promised, family history work holds so many blessings for those on both sides of the veil. God will strengthen, help, and uphold us, and He will sanctify to us our deepest distress. When we gather our family histories and go to the temple on behalf of our ancestors, God fulfills many of those promised blessings simultaneously on both sides of the veil. The Lord directs this work, and when you trust Him, He can work miracles for you and your family as you strive to gather Israel. Binding families together. Remember that the names which will be so difficult to find are of real people to whom you owe your existence in this world and whom you will meet again in the spirit world. Their hearts are bound to you. Their hope is in your hands. You will have more than your own strength as you choose to labor on to find them. President Henry B. Eyring, Second Counselor in the First Presidency, Hearts Bound Together, Ensign Orleahona, May 2005. You can submit your own article, ideas, or feedback at leahona.churchofjesuschrist.org. We can't wait to hear from you. End of the article, The Miracles That Helped Me Find My Family's Records in the Swiss Alps, read by Austin Peterson.
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0: 29th Semi-Annual General Conference of The Church of Jesus Christ of Latter-day Saints.
1: Not long ago, I woke up and prepared to study the scriptures. I picked up my smartphone and sat in a chair next to my bed with the intention of opening the Gospel Library app. I unlocked my phone and was just about to begin studying when I saw a half dozen notifications for text messages and emails that had come during the night. I thought, I'll quickly check those messages and then I'll get right to the scriptures. Well, 2 hours later, I was sitting reading text messages, emails, news briefs, and social media posts. When I realized what time it was, I frantically rushed to get ready for the day. That morning, I missed my scripture study, and consequently, I didn't get the spiritual nourishment I was hoping for. I'm sure many of you can relate. Modern technologies bless us in many ways. They can connect us with friends and family, with information, and with news about current events around the world. However, they can also distract us from the most important connection, our connection with heaven. I repeat what our prophet, President Russell M. Nelson, has said. We live in a world that is complex and increasingly contentious. The constant availability of social media and a 24-hour news cycle bombard us with relentless messages. If we are to have any hope of sifting through the myriad of voices and the philosophies of men that attack truth, we must learn to receive revelation. President Nelson went on to warn that in coming days it will not be possible to survive spiritually without the guiding, directing, comforting, and constant influence of the Holy Ghost. Years ago, President Boyd K. Packer told of a herd of deer that because of heavy snowfall was trapped outside its natural habitat and faced possible starvation. Some well-meaning people, in an effort to save the deer, dumped truckloads of hay around the area. It wasn't what deer would normally eat, but they hoped it would at least get the deer through the winter. Sadly, most of the deer were later found dead. They had eaten the hay, but it did not nourish them, and they starved to death with their stomachs full. Many of the messages that bombard us in the information age are the spiritual equivalent of feeding hay to deer. We can eat it all day long, but it will not nourish us. Where do we find true spiritual nourishment? Most often, it is not trending on social media. We find it when we press our way forward on the covenant path, continually holding fast to the rod of iron and partake of the fruit of the tree of life. This means that we must deliberately take time each day to disconnect from the world and connect with heaven. In his dream, Lehi saw people who partook of the fruit but then abandoned it because of the influence of the great and spacious building, the pride of the world. It is possible for young people to be raised in a Latter-day Saint home, attend all the right church meetings and classes, even participate in ordinances in the temple, and then walk away into forbidden paths and become lost. Why does this happen? In many cases, it is because while they may have been going through the motions of spirituality, they were not truly converted. They were fed, but not nourished. In contrast, I have met many of you young Latter-day Saints who are bright, strong, and faithful. You know that you are sons and daughters of God and that He has a work for you to do. You love God with all your heart, might, mind, and strength. You keep your covenants and serve others beginning at home. You exercise faith, repent, and improve each day, and this brings you enduring joy. You are preparing for temple blessings and other opportunities you will have as true followers of the Savior. And you are helping prepare the world for the second coming, inviting all to come unto Christ and receive the blessings of His atonement. You are connected with heaven. Yes, you face challenges, but so does every generation. These are our days, and we need to be faithful.

not faithless. I testify that the Lord knows about our challenges, and through the leadership of President Nelson, he is preparing us to meet them. I believe that the prophet's recent call for a home-centered church, supported by what we do in our buildings, is designed to help us survive, even thrive, in this day of spiritual malnutrition. What does it mean to be a home-centered church? Homes can look very different across the world. You may belong to a family who has been in the church for many generations, or you may be the only member of the church in your family. You may be married or single, with or without children at home. Regardless of your circumstances, you can make your home the center of gospel learning and living. It simply means taking personal responsibility for your conversion and spiritual growth. It means following President Nelson's counsel to remodel your home into a sanctuary of faith. The adversary will try to persuade you that spiritual nourishment isn't necessary, or more cunningly, that it can wait. He is the master of distraction and author of procrastination. He will bring things to your attention that seem urgent, but in reality, aren't that important. He would have you become so troubled about many things that you neglect the one thing that is needful. How grateful I am for my godly parents who raised their family in a home of constant spiritual nourishment, loving relationships, and wholesome recreational activities. The teachings they provided in my youth have held me in good stead. Parents, please build strong relationships with your children. They need more of your time, not less. As you do, the church is there to support you. Our experiences at church can reinforce the spiritual nourishment that happens at home. So far, we have seen this kind of church support in Sunday school and primary, and we will see more of it in Aaronic Priesthood and Young Women meetings, too. Starting this January, the curriculum for these meetings will be adjusted slightly. It will still focus on gospel topics, but those topics will be aligned with Come Follow Me for individuals and families. This is a small change, but it can make a big impact on the spiritual nourishment of the youth. What other kinds of support does the church provide? At church, we partake of the sacrament, which helps us reestablish our commitment to the Savior each week. And at church, we gather with other believers who have made that same commitment. The loving relationships we develop with fellow disciples of Jesus Christ can be a powerful support to our home-centered discipleship. When I was 14, my family moved to a new neighborhood. Now, this may not seem like a terrible tragedy to you, but in my mind at that time, it was devastating. It meant being surrounded by people I didn't know. It meant that all the other young men in my ward would be attending a different school than I was. And in my 14-year-old mind, I thought, how could my parents do this to me? I felt as if my life had been ruined. However, through our young men activities, I was able to build relationships with the other members of my quorum, and they became my friends. In addition, members of the bishopric and Aaronic priesthood advisors began to take a special interest in my life. They attended my athletic events. They wrote me encouraging notes that I have kept to this day. They continued to keep in touch with me after I went to college and when I left for a mission. One of them was even at the airport when I came home. I will be forever grateful for these good brothers and their combination of high love and high expectations. They pointed me heavenward, and life became bright, happy, and joyful. How do we as parents and leaders help the youth know they are not alone as they walk the covenant path? In addition to building personal relationships, we invite them to gatherings, large and small, from FSY conferences and youth camps to weekly quorum and class activities. Never underestimate the strength that comes from gathering with others who are also trying to be strong. Bishops and other leaders, please focus on nourishing the children and youth in your ward. They need more of your time, not less. Whether you are a leader, a neighbor, a quorum member, or simply a fellow saint, if you have the opportunity to touch the lives

0: life of a young person, help him or her connect with heaven. Your influence might be exactly the church support that young person needs. Brothers and sisters, I testify that Jesus Christ is at the head of this church. He is inspiring our leaders, guiding us to the spiritual nourishment we need to survive and thrive in the latter days. That spiritual nourishment will help us be faithful and not faithless. In the name of Jesus Christ, amen.
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1: The desire to create is one of the deepest yearnings of the human soul. 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The more you trust and rely upon the Spirit, the greater your capacity to create.

0: I'm Nancy Hansen, and this is Everything Creative. This program explores a wide range of creative ideas, talents, and experiences through interviews and group discussions. Welcome to Everything Creative. I'm Nancy Hansen. As part of our Nashville series, we're here in Nashville, Tennessee today, talking with musician Dan Truman. Dan Truman is the keyboard player, piano player for the popular band Diamond Rio. He attended college at BYU and served in the Florida Tallahassee Mission. His musical influences are deep-rooted in jazz and classical music. Dan also has composed music, including the popular song Norma Jean Riley, which was one of Diamond Rio's hits in 1992. Dan also performed as part of the Nashville Tribute Band, a group made up of LDS musicians from Nashville. Dan lives here in Nashville and attends the Green Hills Ward. Dan Truman, thank you for joining me today.
1: You bet. My pleasure.
0: Well, I always feel like I say that, and then I say, well, thank you for having us here in Nashville. It's been so much fun so far, so we're happy to be able to talk to you. Give us an idea of where music started for you. Did you grow up in a musical family? Was that something that was encouraged?
1: Yeah, very much so. My mom is a classical pianist and taught piano lessons and taught at Dixie College. I grew up in St. George.
0: Okay.
1: And my dad's a great singer, kind of a Broadway-type singer, and was like the guy in the community. So my folks were always performing. And my mom, when I was about seven, she taught me a little piano, and then she never did teach me anymore. She always had me studying with somebody else. And I was really fortunate because she was one of those moms that was really wanting me to do something. Living in St. George, about 7 years, I took lessons in Las Vegas from two different teachers down there.
0: So you drive from St. George to Las Vegas for your lessons?
1: Twice a month.
0: Wow.
1: Yeah. And in fact, when I turned 17, I was taking jazz lessons down there from a guy named Marty Heim, who was incredible. And I've been taking for a couple of years from him. When I turned 17, my folks let me do it on my own. My mom would drive me until I turned 17, and then they'd let me go down. I'd stay. I had friends down there. They were members of the church, and I'd go and hang out. Back in the 70s, it was cool to travel on Fremont Street on Friday nights. And so I'd go with my buddies, and we'd chase all the girls on Fremont Street. And that was after my piano lesson, and I'd stay. I'd had to be home within 24 hours. I always thought it was pretty cool. My parents let me go to Vegas on my own and say, be home in 24 hours.
0: That's a great story. Yeah, I complain about driving my kids 15 minutes to their lessons. So you took a lot of piano. I mean, did you just take to it? Was that kind of your thing that you loved?
1: Well,
0: did it take a while?
1: You know, as a typical male, when I was 13, I told my mom I wanted to quit. And that's when she got creative with Las Vegas, with people that were teaching me how to play jazz and rock and roll. And she let me get in a band. She knew that it would take extra motivation, and it worked.

0: I loved playing in my first band in junior high, and I had a Vox organ, you know, and that's it. And those were some good days. But then I caught the bug after that, and I was in bands from there on out. And after my mission, I went to BYU and was not only in a band, but then I played in the Young Ambassadors. I played in Synthesis, the jazz band. And then from there, I was a music major. So
1: that's what you studied at BYU. Uh-huh. And who were your influences there while you were there at BYU?
0: There is one incredible man that my generation and probably two or three generations look up to as the man. That would be Newell Daly, because Newell just had that extra. I mean, I'd met Newell when I was in high school. I was at a summer music camp, and he literally wrote to me three or four times on my mission, encouraging me to do great work on your mission, and that could be really motivational type of letters. And then he encouraged me to come to BYU and get involved in the music program. And I did, and I was really lucky that one year I was he was the director of Synthesis when I was a piano player. And then when he was chairman of the music department there at the Y, he taught classes. They were the upper level contemporary music classes, jingle writing, songwriting. Oh, yeah. He did that for one semester. And I was in the class with Sam Carden and Kurt Bester and Jerry Williams and Brad Smith, all these guys that still, all of us are in music, either in Nashville, L.A., or Salt Lake.
1: Wow.
0: And we all had these classes from Newell. That was, we didn't know how incredible that was.
1: Yeah, that is pretty crazy. Do you think about all the people that kind of came out of that?
0: Yeah.
1: And obviously he recognized some real talent in you and was good at encouraging you.
0: There was two or three other people, but probably the next biggest influence was Randy Booth, because I was not only in Young Ambassadors for three different years, but I directed the bands a couple of years. I was on an assistantship, and the Young Ambassador bands, backup bands, and Randy was pretty incredible. You know, he's just an incredible man, incredible director, incredible piano player, and, you know, I was fortunate to work with him for 3 years.
1: Yeah.
0: And whenever anybody says anything about BYU has a music department, or you really think, and I go,
1: hello?
0: Second to none. I mean, my experience traveling around the world with Randy Booth and Dee Winterton, you know, in the Young Ambassadors, and playing with, you know, under the direction of Ray Smith and Newell Daly and Synthesis. You know, I've told people, as many accolades as Diamond Rio has, and as many cool things as I've been able to do, those years were the best.
1: Yeah.
0: You know?
1: Yeah, that's very cool. So you leave BYU. What happens after that?
0: Here in Nashville, for about 30 years, there was this incredible theme park called Opryland, mm-hmm. USA. Opryland really was a unique and rare theme park. But what it had that made it so unique was it had 9 stage shows that ran every day, all day.
1: Wow.
0: And it was because this is Music City.
1: Yeah.
0: They had I Hear America Singing, which was Broadway music through the years. They had a showboat show, which literally they built a showboat, or the facade of a showboat, and they had a showboat show. They had a huge country, it's called Country Music USA. That's what I did. They hired me. BYU was one of their stops to audition. They hired me as a band leader, pianist, conductor. So I was there for 3 years.
1: Was that while you were at BYU?
0: The first year, we were still at BYU, and it was a summer job.
1: Okay.
0: And then we graduated and moved here. Then I was there, and that's where I met a bunch of guys, and we were called the Tennessee River Boys, and we had our own show after I left Country Music USA, and we were called the Tennessee River Boys, and the Tennessee River Boys morphed into, about 6 years later, Diamond Rio.
1: Wow. So your experience with Opryland, that's really what brought you to Nashville.
0: Yes.
1: And then you came here, you met those other guys, mm-hmm. you guys started playing.
0: Yeah, Opryland was an incredible thing. It's one of the, I think, worst corporate business decisions ever made, because the people that owned Opryland decided in about 1997 or 98 to tear it down and build a mall. And I just couldn't believe that. It gave so many of us a platform, a springboard to go to the real music world. You know, there's so many people that worked at Opryland. The band Little Texas all worked there. Like, you know, so we got Diamond Rio, Little Texas. Half the guys in the band Lone Star worked there. Shelley Wright, who had a

0: great career. Dean Dillon, who's one of the biggest songwriters in this town, Skip Ewing, Jerry Salley, all incredible songwriters. I worked with most of them.
1: Wow, yeah, that is crazy.
0: Yeah.
1: So talk about how Diamond Rio really came to be and where'd you start?
0: Okay, at Opryland there, we were a band called the Tennessee River Boys. Actually, what had happened was that was the contemporary country band. You know, I told you about these mm-hmm. seven music shows. And the Tennessee River Boys, I wasn't in the original Tennessee River Boys, but their piano player was an older man, and he was a school teacher, and he moved on. And then I moved from Country Music USA to the Tennessee River Boys. And then after a couple of years of that at Opryland back in the mid-'80s, we decided we wanted to go for it. And so we left Opryland, and it took us 6 years of, I would like to say, you know, hard work. And but it was it feels more like, I mean, it really was more of a, just floundering, trying to figure out how do you get a record deal.
1: What did you do for those 6 years?
0: We started by putting together a demo tape of the band, and it was pretty lame. When I go back and listen to it now, that was 85. And so we were lucky because there was an agency here in town at the time called Top Billing, and that he liked us. He felt like our energy on stage was great, and he thought we had a future. But he wasn't linked right straight directly to the record labels, but he gave us an opportunity to play. Also, we had a sound system. So we would go out in front his other acts, and we'd use our sound system. And then we also worked for Columbia Artists out of New York City, which was the booking agency that booked the community concert tours around the country. In other words, we might go to Oregon and play 5 weeks in Oregon doing those subscription community concert tours. Mm-hmm. We were the country/folk band. You know, they'd have the ballet troupe, or they'd have the string quartet, or they'd have the classical pianist, and they'd have the country/folk band, and it was the Tennessee River Boys. We did that for about six years, at least once a year for 5 to 8 weeks.
1: And what kind of songs were you playing? Were you playing a lot of Diamond Rio originals?
0: Back then, it
1: covers?
0: Was a lot of cover tunes, and we'd throw in one or two originals because people wanted to hear, you know, stuff that they were familiar with.
1: And were you called Diamond Rio?
0: No. When we finally got a record deal in 1990, I was going to tell you one other thing. We used to rehearse in our drummer's garage. The garage, they'd kind of closed it in, and they had their washer and dryer in there, him and his wife. And we would practice in that room, and there was one little teeny overhead light.
1: Oh, wow.
0: And the ceiling was really, you know, it was probably only like a 7-foot garage.
1: And you're a tall guy.
0: And we would in the winter, we would literally turn on the dryer, and he had this mechanism where we could keep the dryer going with the door open. And that's how we'd keep warm.
1: To heat the place.
0: Yeah. That's a memory that I'll never forget. But what we did is we just kept recording stuff and meeting people. You know, that's the way you do it. And we were good. So the third time that we recorded, we actually had a guy named Keith Stegall. He produced our stuff, and he was not a big-time producer at the time, but he was working with a guy with us and a group called Dixiana and a guy named Alan Jackson. And he got Alan Jackson his deal, and Keith today still produces Alan Jackson and a lot of other big acts. Keith was working with us, and we had even Carl Ingeman, who was Marie's manager for years and used to manage the Osmond Empire. Mm-hmm. I got to know him a little bit, and he was living in Provo, but he worked with Keith Stegall trying to help us get a deal. We didn't get a deal with those guys, but the next time we recorded, this is over that 6-year period, mm-hmm. we finally got the attention of Tim Dubois, who had just been hired by Clive Davis to run the new division of Nashville Arista. And he signed 8 artists. He signed Brooks and Dunn, Alan Jackson, Pam Tillis, Brad Paisley,
1: wow.
0: us. He had some great success.
1: Is it at that point you decided on a name?
0: Yeah, his record label, the New Arista, they felt like Tennessee River Boys was too dated or too maybe bluegrass sounding or something like that. So it took us 3 months, but we finally came up with Diamond Rio.
1: How'd you find that name?
0: Oh, it's just, it's a ridiculous.
1: Well, most of the time they are ridiculous.
0: It's a ridiculous process that a lot of bands go through trying to find a name. We would sit, literally have meetings and brainstorm and write

0: We'd have these long lists of names, and it would take hours and hours over this 3-month period. Finally, I was talking to the publisher, one of the publishers that had our first song, Meet in the Middle, and he said, "You guys got a name yet?" And I said, "No." And he goes, "Have you ever considered Diamond Rio?" And his name was Mike Hollingsworth, and he was the one who gave us that idea. And it still took us another month to decide, let's go with that.
1: Yeah, it's cool. It's the perfect name now.
0: Yeah, it's it's worked well.
1: I'm talking to Dan Truman with the band Diamond Rio, artist and musician, piano player. So your first hit was Meet in the Middle.
0: Yes, 1991.
1: 91. Where did that song come from? Did you have writers that you would,
0: It came from the standard, typical machine, Nashville songwriting pitch machine. It was written by three Nashville songwriters, and their publishers pitched it to us, along with a lot of other people. We found out later that there was half a dozen people that had turned down that song.
1: Really?
0: And we were real fortunate, because that song with our sound...
1: That was perfect.
0: ...was just so great.
1: Yeah. So when you get these songs in, would you sit together as a band and listen to them? And
0: most of the time, sometimes we're in a room with a producer or record company people, but most of the time we're on our bus, and we'll take an hour to 3 hours, and we'll listen to songs that have been submitted. You listen to a verse and chorus, and 90% of the time, we have this little signal. If your hand goes up, you're like this, that means turn that song off. So if there's four or five hands that go up, the song goes off. But that's how we listen to songs. And if we happen to write any of them, then we throw our songs in that mix with all the other songs. And there's even a particular psychology there, Sometimes it's better that your bandmates don't know that you're a writer on the song. Because maybe some jealousies, we've really never had any of those kind of problems, but just the fact that it takes on a whole different, dynamic. So
1: that's true.
0: Yeah.
1: In your bio, it talks about writing Norma Jean Riley. When was that? When did you write that? I know you wrote that with Rob Honey.
0: Rob Honey, he had all these songs when he came to town. He was living here, one of the first times he lived here.

0: KDXU. And so to me, I didn't have much of an attitude about country music, thank goodness, because a lot of the jazz musicians I played with did. It worked out well because I was able to use a lot of the scales you use in jazz. I use them in country, and I just happened to get in a band with a lot of great players, and we have recorded a lot of instrumental music on our albums. It gives us a chance to show off.
1: Yeah.
0: And I'm always right there boring on jazz, but I've learned how to keep it, you know, more inside the lines.
1: Well, it's probably great that you bring that knowledge to the band and that you're not just strictly in this box, you know?
0: Well, we definitely, we've been really fortunate in that way inside the industry. Each one of us, I should say the mandolin player, the drummer, the guitar player, and I have all been up for Musician of the Years in our category awards. Wow. I've been up like four times, never won it. Usually ends up being a session player, but...
1: Yeah, that's a big honor.
0: Yeah, it's pretty cool. So... You know, to go look back on some of these albums, and there's an instrumental song on five of our eight albums. Such a show-off, showcase, yep. You know.
1: Yeah, well, that's pretty cool. So, Dan, let's talk a little bit about all those years you spent traveling and touring and working with Diamond Rio. As you, as it really started to ramp up and you started to get busy, what were you thinking? Like, I can't even imagine what that would feel like to think, wow, I might really have a future in this and be doing this. And what were those early years like?

0: fly only if we go out west or to Maine, you know, and because Nashville's so great, the location.
1: True.
0: You're just an overnight trip, whether you leave at 8 o'clock at night or midnight to, you know, to New York City, to Miami, to Kansas City, to, you know, about everywhere. You know, it was kind of crazy. There's, I got, all my friends love this story. Being a BYU guy and a missionary, you know how we all have those substitute words that we use, like flip and fetch and sure. the Mormon words? Well, mine, and I didn't do it on my mission, but I did at BYU. I used to say fetch all the time. And out on the road, it's almost like, because, you know, we have a crew, too. And we have a bunch of musicians, and we're always traveling with another. There's a lot of profanity. Anyway, I remember one time we were on the bus, and it was about a year into all of the big success that we were having, the good stuff. And something happened to one of the guys on the bus. He was doing something with his hand and something fell, and I think he cut his finger. I think he was making a sandwich or something. And he went to say, you know, the F word. And he looked at me, and out came, he said, fetch. And it was so funny. Everybody That's in the band funny. That was on the bus at that time laughed. From that moment on, there was no more profanity on our bus because they thought it was so funny. And everybody, even till today, we keep away from, which is really nice, from the profanity. And there is a lot of non-Mormon guys saying the word fetch. So in a really weird way, I don't know if that's a great example to use the word fetch, but in a weird way, it always made me feel good that they could feel that, you know, mm-hmm. and that's how it is even to today.
1: That's awesome.
0: Yeah.
1: That's great. So early on, of course, they know that you're LDS, they know where your standards are, you know, you pretty much laid down the line and said, this is what I am, who I am. And so you've had that acceptance from your band members.
0: They got it. I mean, even before in the Tennessee River Boys, we would have discussions and they knew. I gave them all a Book of Mormon way back in the Tennessee River Boys. And one of the greatest things is when they got to meet my family and we played BYU a couple times as the Tennessee River Boys. And their whole, you know, their whole deal about Mormons changed. With me, they were respectful.
1: Right.
0: But it took on a whole new dynamic, their perspective on, you know, our church. When they were at BYU and they were hanging out with my family and stuff, that was great.
1: Yeah.
0: And they have a whole different feel for it today.
1: Definitely.
0: And it's also very interesting that through these last 20 years, when I'm on the bus, I'm the squeaky clean guy that, you know, even though everybody's these great Christian guys, I'm still the more conservative,
1: mm-hmm.
0: pretty much out of everybody. I'm the squeaky clean one. I'm the guy that doesn't, you know, drink. I'm the guy that doesn't do this. And so there's that deal. At church, I'm the edgy guy. You know,
1: yeah.
0: I'm the rebel Mormon guy. It's pretty strange because, you know, I'm the guy in the music business that, you know, in the old days, I had long hair and I had all this going on. I didn't show up at church much, and so he's the edgy guy, you know. And then I go get on the bus, and I'm the squeaky clean guy, you know.
1: Oh, that is funny.
0: Yeah.
1: So how have you been able to, what kind of things have you found that help you to sort of maintain your faith, you know, through all this?
0: Well, I mean, when it started, you know, when all of the hubbub started that we talked about in the first or second year, I really did have to go, okay, I'm thankful that I have this, you know, good, solid, basic testimony. You know, I got hooked on The Ensign and, of all things, the BYU Alumni Magazine. And I always had those on the bus. Definitely had scriptures.
1: Mm-hmm.
0: I got hooked on this book that was an autobiography that my great-great-grandfather, who had lived in Nauvoo and Jackson County and would join the church back in, you know, 1836, Benjamin F. Johnson. And I read that book about 5 times out on the road, just because it really got to me. So I would try to keep, you know, anchored like anybody else does, but I would do it a lot on the road in the bunk.
1: Yeah.
0: You know, reading The Ensign, reading my great-great-grandfather's book, reading the BYU Alumni Magazine.
1: That's great. Let's talk about your family, your kids. How many kids do you have?
0: 4 kids. 3 of them right now, 3 boys are in Provo. 2 of them have, one's

0: Graduated from BYU, still lives there. Just got married. In fact, we're having his open house reception here in Nashville in about 4 days. And then I have another boy that's married. He's at BYU. And I got a boy that just got off a mission to the Philippines, and he's going to BYU. And then I have a daughter here in Nashville who's still in high school.
1: Great. And two of your boys are pursuing music, is that right?
0: Yeah, they have their own little band called Truman. When they were both full-time at BYU, they won the Battle of the Bands, not 1 year, but 2 years, which was cool.
1: Yeah.
0: I'm completely behind them because Ben, both of them actually, Ben and Chad, are great songwriters. Ben is a really, really good songwriter. And he's been offered a couple of writing deals here.
1: Oh, really?
0: But he writes more pop, and that's what their band is.
1: How long has that been in the works for them? Have they always, like as little boys, were they interested in
0: No,
1: music?
0: it was when Ben got off his mission, my son,
1: Oh.
0: who's that was been about 5 or 6 years ago, and Chad was a freshman at BYU, Ben was a sophomore off his mission, they wanted to do something together. But they went out and found some musicians, put a band together, and it was their original stuff that really made them stand out. And because that first year there was 41 bands, and
1: Wow.
0: they narrow it down to 12. And then the 12, then the student body votes on at a big concert dance. And they won it. And they went back the next year and won it again. The BYU people said, "We've been doing a battle of the bands on and off for 40 years and never had
1: That
0: anybody
1: doesn't
0: repeat."
1: happen. Yeah. They're
0: So,
1: good. They're really good.
0: yeah.
1: I'm excited for them. So, what do you see in their future?
0: Well, I see them, they'll probably become, both of them will have some success with songs as songwriters. It's tough to break through, you know, even though it was more black and white back in the day when we did 20 years ago. You know, you either got a record company and or you didn't, or there wasn't a lot of this. There's a lot more people out trying to get deals and make it, and because of social networking, you know, online, you know, there's a lot of people who can build a career there, and there's a lot of
1: Yeah.
0: independent labels, even in country music, that used not to be. So it waters the whole thing down, and it makes it even tougher to have a true career where you can make a living and still live a lifestyle like we like with raising a family.
1: Yeah.
0: Because a lot of those people who have built careers online are out working, you know, 150 to 250 days a year. And, you know, that doesn't set up a great family
1: No.
0: life. And these guys are committed to, you know, our lifestyle and the church and what it teaches, so they're going to give it a couple of years and see if they can break through a couple more years. And as a band, we just got done recording a bunch of stuff. I went through two or three different sets of producers, and finally found them in Utah. And Sam Carden and Scott Wiley helped me put together a team of guys from different bands in LA and Utah, and kind of surrounded Ben and Chad,
1: Cool.
0: and we recorded this new little project. It's just three songs. They have an attorney here in town who's one of the biggest rock and roll attorneys in the world, and he just happened to really like them, or he wouldn't have done anything with them. He's become
1: Yeah.
0: he's their attorney, mentor, manager. He's become their manager, and what that means is when your attorney becomes your manager, you go from paying him $450 an hour to he'll get money later. So yeah, they're set up to do some great things, but we'll see. Right now it's real fun and they're still young. So, because Ben, the oldest, graduated from the Marriott School of Management and Business from BYU, was offered a job at a firm that he interned here with,
1: Oh,
0: and
1: really?
0: was offered a job at an investment bank, a Swedish investment bank in Orange County, a branch they have in Orange County, turned them both down and said, "I'm going to play music."
1: This is what he's going to do. That's
0: But
1: great, though. We'll keep an eye out for them, Truman.
0: yeah,
1: That's exciting.
0: thanks, yeah.
1: Yeah. Let's talk about your songwriting now a lot, right? Isn't that kind of what you're, well, how many dates are you doing with Diamond Rio?
0: We still do about 75 a year, so, you know, that's 35 weekends.
1: Yeah. Do you still
0: Yeah.
1: love it?
0: Yeah. Tuesday night, we did a private show in Grapevine, Texas, which is Dallas. And that was way cool. We'll probably do a half dozen, maybe even a dozen private shows. This was for the American Trucking Association. And just so happened that the chairman of the board is from Salt Lake, and him and his whole family were there because they're involved. Huh. And I met them after, I said, you know, I just happened to say, where are you guys from? And he said, Salt Lake. And I went, oh, I grew up in St. George. And one of the other ladies goes, does that mean we call you Brother Truman?
1: She did.
0: Yeah. And I went, yeah. And so that was fun, you know, always meeting these people like that. But
1: sounds like a good place to be.
0: You've had a really nice, long, healthy
1: career, and still be able to play and tour with them a little bit.
0: Yeah. Now we're working on another country album, and that'll be for 2012.
1: Cool. I want to talk to you a little bit before we're done about your involvement with Nashville Tribute Band. Tell us about that and how it got started and what you're doing with
0: them. Nashville Tribute Band is, in the past 10 years, the biggest blessing in my life. Jason Deere and I were in the same ward for about 8 or 9 years. You know, we used to hang out a lot because, you know, he's an incredible songwriter and great, you know, musician and producer. And we were just kind of became buddies because our daughters played together when they were young. And we started talking one day about, hey, we ought to do something, you know. And both of us had two or three songs each on EFY albums, just as a songwriter.
1: Oh, okay.
0: And so we thought, maybe we got to try to get more involved with EFY.
1: And, especially for you.
0: Yeah. And, you know, we had so much going on here. We thought, how can we do something? We're not really part of the LDS music scene. Then one day he gave me a call and he said, I think I have it. He said, it might be a little strange, but he said, let me come over. So he came over to the house and he played me a couple of songs. One he had written on his mission. It was called Like a Lamb to the Slaughter. It was, you know, the story of Joseph and Hiram on their way on horses from Nauvoo to Carthage when they were headed to the jail, and maybe the conversation they had. He had written that, and he said, why don't we take it from this direction? And he said, let's write a song about Emma. And actually, he'd already written a song about Emma. He didn't know how good these songs he had written were. You know, he's such a great writer, and he got in he's one of those really rare writers that once he gets focus and finds a groove, there's nothing stopping him.
1: Yeah.
0: And it got to the point where his stuff was just so good, we just went with his stuff, and I always just end up writing an instrumental. But that's how it started, and we decided, he and I funded it, and we went to Deseret Book way early on and played him some of the early roughs. So, you know, that first album was amazing as far as the number that it sold for an LDS project. You know, it really surprised, I think, all of us. And then we did the Trek, and now we just released the work, the Missionary album. The first album, Joseph, you know, Deseret Book told us was the most successful album as far as numbers, sales, in 10 years, except for the Mormon Tabernacle Choir albums.
1: Yeah. Wow.
0: And so it's pretty wild.
1: You know what? They're great albums, and I think part of what is so interesting and great about them is they aren't what has already been done so much, you know?
0: I think the first one translated so well, at least the way I look at it, the reason it did is because, you know, it's hard to write a song about Joseph Smith or Emma with an electric guitar going crazy, or even if it's a slow song, if you got electric guitar, but since we're in Nashville, we've got mandolin, we've got acoustic guitars, we've got acoustic piano. All those instruments they had in the 1800s.
1: Yeah.
0: So it translates more real.
1: It's true.
0: I think the combination of the writing and the fact that we kept it exactly true to what we feel would have been maybe recorded then or played then, it just feels right. And I think that's what translated.
1: I was so excited when I heard about the project, and even just the name is cool, the Nashville Tribute Band, and that it's you guys, and that you're successful, and that you're kind of giving back in a way, and that you're expressing your faith through your talents and the gifts that you've been given, you know? It's a great creative project, and
0: well, it sure has been. I mean, we've had some amazing experiences out there. You know, we only do probably 15 to 20, maybe 25 a year shows. You know, it used to be firesides, and now they've become shows. But the experiences we've had are just amazing, you know? It's changed Jason and I's lives. It's changed our hearts.
1: Yeah. What a great thing to be involved in. It's wonderful. You're amazing. Thank you for taking time to be with us here today and talk about this and share so much of yourself and your testimony with us. Thanks for all that you do.
0: No problem. Just trying to hang in there. And
1: you've had a long and lovely career. I hope it continues on.
0: Yeah. Thanks very much.
1: You've been listening to Everything Creative, a program of The Church of Jesus Christ of Latter-day Saints. 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
3: Courage to Share What I Value Most by Tanny M. Flammer. Following the example of my bishop and his wife, I had a goal to share a Book of Mormon on every cheerleading trip I took. Growing up, I loved watching how grandmother's hens would gather their chickens under their wings during storms to keep them safe and protected. This image became more important to me after reading about it in the Book of Mormon. As a young adult, my bishop and his wife, who traveled a lot for their business, told me that they shared a Book of Mormon with someone on every trip they took. That inspired me. I admired them, and their examples touched my heart. I decided that if I ever got the chance to travel outside of Utah, USA, I would follow their example and share a Book of Mormon each time. As a cheerleader for Brigham Young University, I traveled frequently with the cheerleading team. Before my first trip, I bought a Book of Mormon and wrote my testimony in it. I wanted to develop the courage to share what I valued most with others, my testimony and the Book of Mormon. I wanted to be like my bishop and his wife. I wanted to be like Jesus Christ. I wanted to help gather others and help them to come unto him. I quickly learned that if I prayed before each trip to be led to the one who needed it, a person would show up at the right time and the right place for me to make sharing the Book of Mormon natural and easy. The more I practiced, the easier my sharing became. My journeys became more meaningful for me. I was always thrilled to find Heavenly Father's blessed recipient of this sacred testament of Christ. When I traveled, I pondered, where should I go to find the one whom Heavenly Father is sending me to this time? What can I say to him or her to convey how precious the Book of Mormon is to me? My thoughts and actions became focused outside of my own needs and entertainment, and I felt increased love for everyone I met. I tried to look at them through the Savior's eyes. I prayed for them to accept the divine gift that Heavenly Father had sent me to offer them. I was sad when my senior year came to an end. Being a cheerleader for BYU was a lifelong dream for me. I would have enjoyed the incredible experience to cheer, no matter what. But the opportunity to share a copy of the Book of Mormon on each cheerleading trip enriched my life in beautiful, unexpected ways. Sharing the Book of Mormon was a valuable and easy way to add an extra layer of meaning to my university experience. I know that the people with whom I shared the Book of Mormon were specifically guided to receive it. I also know that into the incredible tapestry of my life, Heavenly Father wove a loving and sweet, tender mercy. He allowed me to feel his love for his children in a special way every trip I took. After I graduated, I decided to always continue looking for someone with whom I can share my testimony. Over time, I developed greater ability and comfort with sharing my testimony. I learned to no longer fear sharing it. I believe everyone can become more comfortable sharing their testimony with practice and by asking for divine help. Choosing to follow the examples of my good bishop and his wife made my life more meaningful in many ways. It taught me to see that the Lord is aware of every single one of his children. He loves us and is eager to gather us all under his wing. What a blessing to understand the beautiful imagery that he uses when he describes his gathering. He gathers us as a hen gathers and tenderly protects her chickens.
4: 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The Latter-day Saints channel is here.
5: Come Follow Me, New Testament, Uncommon Sense, How Christ's Teachings Changed Everything, by Hank R. Smith, Assistant Professor of Ancient Scripture, Brigham Young University. August 19th through 25th, 1 Corinthians chapter 1, verse 20. The Savior's teachings may seem unconventional or foolish to the world, but to a disciple, they provide answers, peace, and access to his love. Around 6 months before the Savior died, just following the bestowal of priesthood keys on Peter, James, and John upon the Mount of Transfiguration, the disciples came to Jesus and asked, "Who is the greatest in the kingdom of heaven?" In response, the Savior called a little child unto him and said in part, "Whosoever therefore shall humble himself as this little child, the same is greatest in the kingdom of heaven." This answer was likely the opposite of what the disciples were thinking. Later in his ministry, Jesus echoed this teaching when he said, "And whosoever will be chief among you, let him be your servant." In Jesus' day, servants and children did not have social prestige. The Roman and Jewish leaders of the time, such as Herod, Pilate, and the Pharisees, were not subservient like children. And they weren't servants. They had servants. To be like a child is to be humble, teachable, quick, to forgive, and undesiring of position or authority. A servant helps others and is obedient to a master. These attributes were not common for secular leadership, yet they were what the Savior desired for leaders in His church. These teachings still apply in our time. In many cultures in the modern world, having a leadership position often means doing less and being served more. It often involves using others for the leader's own gain. However, to be a leader in the Savior's church, you are called to work and serve more than you ever have before. Stephen W. Owen, Young Men General President, taught, "The world teaches that leaders must be mighty. The Lord teaches that they must be meek. Worldly leaders gain power and influence through their talent, skill, and wealth. Christ-like leaders gain power and influence by persuasion, by long-suffering, by gentleness and meekness, and by love unfeigned." This was not the only surprising teaching the Savior presented. He was asked many questions by his followers and his enemies. His answers often shocked them, frequently contradicting what was considered customary. Many people today still see his teachings as foolish, but in truth, the opposite is true. Christ's teachings showed just how flawed and foolish the wisdom of this world really is. Consider these uncommon principles he taught. Service. Teaching what it meant to follow Him, Jesus said, "For whosoever will save his life shall lose it, and whosoever will lose his life for my sake shall find it." This explanation must have been confusing. How could I save my life by losing it? President David O. McKay explained, "Whenever you forget self and strive for the betterment of others and for something higher and better, you rise to the spiritual plane. If we will lose our self-centered self for the good of the church, for the good of the community, and especially for the progress of the gospel of Jesus Christ, we will be blessed spiritually, and happiness will be our reward." Instead of doing what may seem to be in our own best interest, the Savior invites us to act in the best interest of others. Viewed this way, this uncommon teaching makes perfect sense. Giving up your life in service can lead you to find solutions and resolutions to your own complex problems. Elder Dieter F. Uchtdorf of the Quorum of the Twelve Apostles taught, "Often the answer to our prayer does not come while we're on our knees, but while we're on our feet, serving the Lord and serving those around us." Selfless acts of service and consecration refine our spirits, remove the scales from our spiritual eyes, and open the windows of heaven. By becoming the answer to someone's prayer, we often find the answer to our own. Humility. The Savior often pointed out the vain attempts of the Pharisees and Sadducees to seek public recognition. He spoke of how they gave alms, prayed and fasted to be seen of men. He spoke of the scribes desiring the salutations in the marketplaces and the chief seats in the synagogues. The Savior instructed his disciples to do just the opposite. Whosoever shall exalt himself shall be abased, and he that shall humble himself shall be exalted. Later, to one rich man he said, "Sell all that thou hast, and distribute unto the poor, and thou shalt have treasure in heaven." What a difficult request if we equate personal wealth with personal value. Today, we live in a world centered on individual success and wealth. We often hear that the ultimate goal in life is to be the best, the richest, or the most famous. The world tells us to climb the ladder of success, but the Lord invites us to humble ourselves and spend our days in His service. President Ezra Taft Benson taught, "To the proud, the applause of the world rings in their ears. To the humble, the applause of heaven warms their hearts." As disciples of Christ, we must beware of what many others seek: self-aggrandizement, the honors of men, and great riches. Humility can open our lives to revelation and guidance from heaven. Elder Ulysses Soares of the Quorum of the Twelve Apostles taught, "Those who are humble are able to acknowledge and understand the Lord's answers to their prayers. The humble are meek and have the ability to influence others to be the same. God's promise to the humble is that He will lead them by the hand. I truly believe that we will avoid detours and sadness in our lives as long as we walk hand in hand with the Lord." Forgiveness. Peter once asked the Savior, "Lord, how oft shall my brother sin against me and I forgive him? Till seven times?" Peter likely thought he was being generous when he offered seven as an appropriate number of times one should forgive. How must he have felt then when Jesus responded, "I say not unto thee until seven times, but until 70 times 7. 70 times Peter's generous amount. The Savior then offered a parable about a man who was forgiven of an astronomical amount of debt. The man in the parable was not punished when he had nothing to pay, but he was punished when he would not forgive a fellow servant. The Savior's teachings on forgiveness may still seem outrageous to many today. Culture often applauds those who seek to get even with those who have hurt them. When we feel injured, insulted, humiliated, or rejected by another person or group, we almost automatically look for ways to feel better. Often we are told that justice will be found in retaliating against the injuring party. The Savior offers us a completely different path. "Love your enemies," He taught. "Bless them that curse you. Do good to them that hate you. And pray for them which despitefully use you and persecute you." This counsel may seem like foolishness to some, but the Savior lived these principles. President Spencer W. Kimball taught, "The Lord never promised an easy road, nor a simple gospel, nor low standards, nor a low norm. The price is high, but the goods attained are worth all they cost." The Lord Himself turned the other cheek. He suffered Himself to be buffeted and beaten without remonstrance. He suffered every indignity and yet spoke no word of condemnation. The Savior understands the roots of human happiness. Forgiveness can heal emotional wounds. Through forgiveness, we can exchange the burden of contention and anger for love and peace. Sacrifice. The Savior told His apostles, "I am the good shepherd. The good shepherd giveth his life for the sheep." This is a very unusual idea. Human life is much more valuable than the life of an animal. It would be senseless for a man to sacrifice his life for an insignificant sheep, unless the shepherd loved his sheep more than his own life. Why then did Christ allow Himself to be sacrificed? Because He loves His sheep, and because it was more important to Him to fulfill His Father's will than it was to preserve his own life. I marvel that he would descend from his throne divine to rescue a soul so rebellious and proud as mine, that he should extend his great love unto such as I, sufficient to own, to redeem, and to justify. Christ's teachings are still contradictory to much of what is taught in the world today. However, to the modern-day follower of Christ, these principles, though uncommon, make perfect sense indeed. End of the article, Uncommon Sense, How Christ's Teachings Changed Everything, by Hank R. Smith, Assistant Professor of Ancient Scripture, Brigham Young University. Read by Van Farnworth.
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0: Welcome to Conversations. Conversations is an interview program featuring members of The Church of Jesus Christ of Latter-day Saints who have a unique perspective or an interesting story. This interview is with Mark Eubank. Mark spent 42 years as a television weatherman and recently served as the director of the Church Visitor Center in Laie, Hawaii. He also served as chief meteorologist for the 2002 Salt Lake City Winter Olympics. The guest host for this episode of Conversations is Bob Collins.
1: Welcome to Conversations. I'm Bob Collins, the guest host for this episode. And those who may be joining us for the first time, let me tell you that Conversations is an interview program where we have informal interviews with not only general authorities, but with members of the church who have a unique story or an interesting perspective on what they've done in life. This is only one of many great interviews. So enough of that promotion. Let's get to our interview today. I'm excited about today's guest. I don't know of anyone who gets more excited about the weather than Mark Eubank. Welcome, Mark.
2: Thank you. I'm delighted to be here.
1: Just as a little bit of an introduction, and we'll talk about a lot of this during the interview, Mark had a 42-year career as a television weatherman. And most any adult living in the Salt Lake City television market knows Mark because he spent 40 of those 42 years here in Salt Lake telling us about the weather. But for the many who may not already know Mark, I believe you will soon see why we invited him to join us today. He's just enthusiastic about life. Being a weatherman, you might say he has a sunny disposition, and he's known for his enthusiasm, and not just about the weather, but we're also going to talk about his church service and dedication to the gospel of Jesus Christ. So, Mark, let's start out at the very beginning of your life. Where were you born?
2: I was born in Long Beach, California. I lived in a little town called Lomita, which is about 6 miles away, but the Long Beach Memorial Hospital was where I came into the world.
1: And did you live there for a long time?
2: Lived there for about 8 years, and then my family moved 2 miles north to a town called Torrance and lived there for about 11 years.
1: Okay.
2: So Southern California was my home.
1: So you grew up in Southern California. What was your childhood like?
2: Pretty normal. I had one brother. We just grew up in a probably just a middle income kind of a family, and my dad was a salesman, mostly sold automobiles. Just a standard childhood, a happy childhood. Everything worked out fine, and no traumas, and I loved life.
1: What about your church activity in those days?
2: My father was not a member of the LDS church. My mother was, and so she took us to church. In my teenage years, for some reason, I fell away into inactivity. I believed the church was true. I knew that part, but the activity, somehow I just didn't have enough friends, I guess, in the church, and I just kind of wandered away from it.
1: So coming from a childhood in Southern California, where you may not have had a lot of church support, who were the most important people in your life? Did you have some mentors during that period besides your parents?
2: Mostly friends that were my own age that were neighbors. I had a friend next door and a friend behind me that were about my age, a year or two within the same age, and we palled around together.
1: When did you decide to be active in the church again?
2: After I was married.
1: When did your interest in the weather develop? How did that start?
2: Somewhere around age 10 or 12, somewhere in that area, my parents gave me a little weather station as a Christmas present. It had a thermometer, it had a rain gauge, and I thought that was really cool.
1: Little did they know what they had started.
2: I think my dad thought that my fascination with weather was a little overboard at one point, but at later on, he came to see how much I loved it and how much it served me. I had this little rain gauge that I put up on a pole in the backyard, and I would keep track of it. In fact, since 1955, I have kept a daily record of the weather, a written daily record. I just love it.
1: Do you write it into your journal?
2: I used to put it in the journal. I always record the high, the low, the rain, and any snowfall and the wind gusts. I used to write down what the weather was like, but I've shifted now to putting down what my day was like and what my feelings are.
1: Wherever you are, you record the weather there.
2: However, I've lived in Bountiful for 38 years now, so that's my longest record, is Bountiful, Utah.
1: Okay. Our listeners are always interested in how people met their wives.
2: Ah.
1: Can you tell us your courtship and marriage story, how that all got started?
2: Well, I went to Torrance High School, and my advisor said, you need to go to a junior college. That's the best thing for you. But I was bound and determined I wanted to go to UCLA because they had a program of meteorology. That's where I wanted to go. As it turned out, I really wasn't that good of a student. I was okay at Torrance High School, but when I got into UCLA with the cream of the crop, it showed, and I suffered. But that's where I met my wife. I had a class of analytical geometry and a class of college algebra. And here was this gorgeous girl in both of these classes. And I thought, this is one smart girl. She's smart, she's pretty, and I was attracted.
1: Everything you were looking for.
2: Yes, it was. Now, let me tell you a little bit more about that story. I eventually invited her out on a date. We went to a movie and then went to a little restaurant afterwards. And in that restaurant, we sat there drinking hot chocolate, talking about the best storms we had ever been in. Now, a girl that's smart and beautiful and loves weather, how could that not be?
1: Perfect match.
2: Someone for me.
1: Perfect match. Okay.
2: I dropped out of school, out of college. I wasn't a good student. I didn't like the rigor of school, but my wife went ahead and finished her degree of education. So I went to work for the telephone company for a while. I was a land surveyor, and a land surveyor in Burbank, California. I was out in the smog all day long, and my lungs hurt, and I knew it wasn't healthy. So I told Jean, we need to go somewhere where the weather is better. So I got a rainfall map of California, and I found where it rained the most and still had a town to support a job, which happened okay. to be Redding, California, up in the north.
1: Yeah.
2: So we moved to Redding, California. Because of the weather.
1: That was an interesting reason to move, yeah. Though the weather affects everybody, but some more than others.
2: I love rain. I've never seen enough rain, and Redding had about 38 inches of rain a year on the average. So we picked that spot, and it was the best thing we ever did. It was a little small town. The church needed us, and so they used us, and we learned and grew and benefited.
1: What is it about meteorology that interests you the most? Is that a hard question?
2: No, I like all aspects, but in thinking about this, I think it's rain. I love rain. I've never seen enough rain. I love anticipating it. I love watching it. I don't know why.
1: Have you considered moving to the jungle?
2: Well, we spent 3 years in Hawaii, and people told me, you will see so much rain. Well, the 3 years we were there, there was a drought.
1: Oh, boy.
2: And they still had nearly 30 inches of rain, but I was expecting 50 or 60 or 70. So my Hawaii experience was slightly disappointing from the rain point of view.
1: Let's shift gears here a little bit, Mark. And I know you've served as a bishop in a stake presidency. And we'll talk about some of your other church service experiences in a few minutes. But what were some of your favorite experiences during your service as bishop and stake president? What did you learn about people or other special experiences?
2: I was a counselor to Roden G. Shumway. He was the stake president. I've never seen a man that was more loving and kind, and he taught me such great lessons in dealing with people. I tend to be black or white and do it this way or do it that way and nothing in between. But I learned from President Shumway that there's all different kinds of ways to deal with people and all different kinds of ways to serve. And he was so kind. He was really a Christ-like man. I'd never worked with anyone quite like that. It was a great learning experience.
1: We all have examples that we can learn from like that, and that sounds like a very good one.
2: He used to do the meetings when we meet with the bishops or with other leadership meetings, and 1 hour. He said a good meeting doesn't take more than 1 hour. And a lot of people didn't think that was possible. They want to just chat and talk and spend time visiting. But he would have an agenda. It was thought out. You needed to put things on the agenda if you wanted to talk about them at the meeting. And you would be amazed at what we accomplished in 60-minute meetings. He was a champion, and he taught me a great lesson that way, too.
1: A lesson in efficiency. I can't help but ask this question. When somebody's ill, we have a common saying that says they're under the weather. Isn't everybody under the weather all the time? Where did that saying come from? Do you have any insight on that?
2: I don't. I suspect it was because maybe stormy, dark, and gloomy, but I don't know.
1: When the sun's out, that's weather too.
2: That's right.
1: I don't know if you would have any insight on that or not.
2: I don't know how it got started. Weather is such a common experience to all of us. We all experience weather daily, and sometimes we don't think about it. Other times it has an impact on us.
1: And it seems like when I get into an elevator, you can comment on the weather.
2: A lot of people talk about the weather.
1: It affects this guy next to you also, just like you.
2: During my career on television, one of the tasks was to talk about the weather, but also when the weather is very much the same, and you might call it boring, there needed to be some little highlight to talk about. And that's where I would find the information, was in the elevator. It's what people were talking about that day, that you knew that if a couple of people in the elevator were thinking it, there must be hundreds of others that were also thinking. And so that gave me an idea for what to talk about each night.
1: Oh, good. Good source. Mm-hmm. And plentiful source. There was always somebody. What was your path to a 42-year weather stint on television stations? Isn't that sort of unusual for somebody to go that long as a weatherman on television?
2: It probably is. There's lots and lots of change in the television business. When I moved from the Burbank area to Redding, California, I loved to watch the weather, so I would turn on the news, and the man that was doing the weather was also the newsman. It was a low-budget station, and he did everything, and it came to the weather. He would say, and now the weather, and he would just read something. And I would just shake my head, and I told my wife, I could do better than that. And she said, why don't you try? She threw this challenge at me, and I thought, well, why not? So I called the television station, and I asked for an appointment. And I said, I want to be your television weatherman. And the man said, well, what is your television background? And I said, well, I watch it. I don't have any television background. Well, what is your weather background? Well, I love it. I went to school, but I dropped out. And his response was, well, don't call us. We'll call you. About a year later, I was a stake missionary. And I was out on splits with the full-time missionaries, and we went to a house, and we're teaching a man a lesson. Turns out he worked at that television station. After the meeting was over, I mentioned that I had tried a year ago to be a weatherman. He said, well, did they give you an audition? I said, no, I never got that far. He said, well, I can get you an audition. So he set it up, and on my lunch hour, I changed my clothes and went in, and told the man that I want to do this. And I had a paper map, and they taped it up on the wall, and I had a felt pen, and they videotaped a little demonstration. Well, never having done that before, I was scared. But I figured, I'm going to talk to my wife. I'm going to tell my wife and my mother this weather story. I know they love me, and if I make a mistake, they're not going to judge me or make me feel bad. And so that's how I looked at the camera, thinking my mother and my wife are both there. They're sitting on a couch, and I'm telling them this story. After 3 days, they called back and said, you've got the job. So it was an amazing situation.
1: Nice. But you finally did graduate.
2: Well, I decided after doing this for a while, I need to go back to school. I need to get my degree in meteorology to be really happy. So I went to the local junior college in Redding. And on a vacation, I came to Salt Lake City. And I went to the University of Utah, and I said, I'm eventually going to come to this school. What do I need to do to be prepared? And they said, well, number one, don't waste the time at the junior college, because some of those credits won't transfer. you're better off to come here and do your undergraduate and just get everything taken care of. So we decided to try to come to Salt Lake City. So I went to the three TV stations in town to ask if I might have a job opening sometime. And it turned out that Channel 5 said, no, we just hired Bob Welty. We don't need a weatherman. Channel 4 said, we're in the middle of a newscast. We're busy. Go away. Channel 2 said, we just happened to have an opening. Our weatherman has just moved to Omaha, Nebraska.
1: And perfect.
2: So did an audition and wound up getting the job. And so we moved to Salt Lake City.
1: And your enthusiasm had something to do with that.
2: I love weather. I absolutely love it. So people sometimes think, oh, you're making this up. You're too exuberant. You're forcing it. But I just love it. It's just me.
1: There's something about it because it affects so many people. And there's nothing you can do about it, but...
2: Well, look how many times on the radio or television you hear a news story about the weather.
1: Yeah,
2: a hailstorm, a tornado, a flood, a hurricane, typhoon. There's something around the world that does have huge interest.
1: Sure does, and it affects a lot of people every day. Did anyone ever get angry at you about a weather prediction that you'd made?
2: Not often, but I can recall a time... It was a holiday weekend. I don't know if it was Memorial Day or Labor Day, but I had said, there's a storm coming. You probably don't want to go to a vacation spot because it's going to rain and it'll ruin your holiday weekend. Well, a resort, Flaming Gorge, Utah, called up and said, you just ruined our business. We had all kinds of reservations. They've canceled. You have just, and they were going to sue the TV station. It was like, wow. I realized that you can't make value judgments for people. You can tell them it's going to rain, it's going to be cold, but they need to make the decision whether they cancel the trip or not. And for me to say, you probably don't want to go, that had impact on other people. So I got into trouble.
1: Did anybody ever get angry at you because you'd missed a forecast?
2: I am sure, Bob, that happened lots of times. I didn't hear a lot of times. Occasionally, there'd be a phone call that said you predicted it was going to do this and it didn't, and so we canceled our wedding or something.
1: It's not an exact science, is it?
2: Nope, that's exactly right. There's a certain knowledge that we have of the atmosphere and how it works, and we do the absolute best we can. Believe me, I don't want to make a forecast that's wrong. I hate that. But there are times. What's really, we're good at getting the timing. We can see a storm on the Pacific Ocean and coming into the West Coast, and we can measure the distance and the time. We can get that pretty well. But sometimes it'll shift. The storm will hit at the right time, but it hits Idaho Falls instead of Salt Lake City. There's a shift with the jet stream, and that's the part that drives us crazy, is where those storms are going.
1: Mark, one of the highlights of your career was as the chief meteorologist for the 2002 Winter Olympics. How did that come about?
2: Let's see. It seems to me somebody on that committee came to us and said, we're going to do something different at these Olympics. Always in the past, the U.S. Olympics, the weather forecasting was done by the U.S. government, the National Weather Service, Weather Bureau, whatever it was called. But this time, we're going to let the private sector be involved in this. And they said, is there anything that you want to be involved with? And I said, absolutely. I think we can do a great job. And they said, well, do you have a team? I said, no, but I'm sure we can find the right people. So the more we talked, they said, okay, they just kept talking about it. There was a budget, and they said, how much do you want to do this? And my question was, well, what do you want us to do exactly? Are we responsible for housing? Do we have to supply vehicles for our meteorologists to travel back and forth? And they said, no, just work on the labor part. Just how many hours? Well, what about insurance? No, we'll take care of the insurance. Just worry about the labor. So we tried to estimate how many hours it would take to rehearse and how many hours to do it and came up with a budget. And they said, now listen, one of the reasons that this Olympics may be in trouble is because it's been overspent. We have to do this as cheaply as possible. So I told this team that we assembled, we're going to do this for a very reasonable rate. And it will benefit everybody because the Olympics will be happy, the athletes will be happy, we will have a great time doing it, and what a great thing to put on your resume that you did forecasting right. for the Olympics. So the team all said, sure, well, I think it was like $15 an hour. It was some very reasonable thing for doing professional work like that. It was still a substantial budget because we practiced for 2 years. So
1: right.
2: we did all this work and stayed.
1: Just like the athletes.
2: Yes, exactly. And we came in under budget and did exactly what they wanted, and they were thrilled, and I was thrilled, and our team was thrilled.
1: Did you have some highlights from that service that you remember?
2: Yes. Number one, was there going to be enough snow to get the Olympics going
1: yes.
2: in the mountains? And we felt confident. We just intuitively felt confident that those mountains in February would have enough snow. Well, it was touch and go, but at the last minute, the storms dumped and the mountains were doing great. And the second highlight was the closing ceremonies. They had this huge firework extravaganza. I mean, there were thousands of shells going off and the sky was lit up. What they didn't know was that there was a cold front coming out of Idaho approaching the stadium. And it was a timing issue. If the cold front hit, all of these fireworks were designed to have the smoke and the sparks go a certain direction. If this cold front came through, it would shift and the sparks would go the wrong place. And we had watched it. We had timed it. We told them, you need to be done by 9 p.m. And then we started watching this cold front. Meteorologists, we were on pins and needles. This strong cold front was racing across the desert, headed for the stadium. The program went a little bit long, and they took them until 10 after. Well, approximately 15 after the cold front hit, the winds were 40 miles an hour. Things were tipping over. It would have been a disaster. It had to be a pretty good forecast to get them finished in time.
1: And it's a good thing that it didn't come a little early.
2: Yes. So that was a highlight to see that work successfully.
1: Right. Now, Mark, people in the Salt Lake City television market know that your son, Kevin, took over your job at Channel 5.
2: Mm-hmm.
1: And one of the traditions that you passed on to him was your white coat that you would wear when snow is predicted. How did Kevin get interested in the weather? Well, maybe that's a really dumb question because he grew up with you. How could he not be interested in the weather? Is there a story behind that?
2: Well, with Dad being a television weatherman, the kids grew up thinking that's just how dads are. I mean, nothing special about television. That's just where Dad goes to work.
1: Right.
2: And none of the kids had a real big interest in weather. Kevin went on his mission to Chihuahua, Mexico. And he'd be working in these Sierra Madre mountains, and in the summertime they would have cloudbursts that would hit and the floods would come running down and go through these little villages and the people were impacted. And Kevin all of a sudden thought, weather really is important. It affects people. And he thought, maybe when I get back off my mission, maybe I should go into that. So when he came back, he asked me, what do you think? And I said, well, I think it's a tough career. I mean, there's only, in all of Utah, how many people have TV weatherman jobs? There aren't that many. It's,
1: right.
2: it's less than work on a professional basketball team. So right. I said, you know, your odds are against you. But if you really, really want to do it, go for it. So he went to college and studied and got his degree, and he was persistent. He had a real struggle, but he eventually he got on with the station and did well. In fact, he was working for the competition. And as time went on, he worked his way up to the 6 o'clock news like Dad. And Dad's on one channel and Kevin's on the other channel. And he was hurting me. He was taking viewers away. He was good.
1: He is good. I watch him every night, or at least when he's on. I know he's not on every night, but
2: he does a good job. And it's a wonderful feeling as a dad to be able to hand off your profession to your son.
1: And your white coat.
2: And the white coat. In the old days, when a clockmaker retired, he would have his son take over, or sons, or daughters. And so in today's world, we change jobs so often that that doesn't always happen. But it was a thrill for me to see him do well and succeed. Let me tell you about the white coat.
1: Yes.
2: When I was first on television, I went to a department store and had a sport coat. And it was a kind of a bone colored, a cream or an off-white kind of a sport coat.
1: Mm-hmm.
2: And one day, the sportsman said, "Eubank, every time you wear that white coat, it snows." Well, I didn't know that. I didn't plan it. But after he said that, and he said it on television, I thought to myself, I can make that happen. His name was Bill Markroff. And so I decided I'm going to wear that white coat, that snow coat, or that sport coat, every time it snows. Well, it really caught on. And the news anchors started calling it the snow coat. Mark's got his snow coat on, and it became really popular. And I got tired of doing it. And after a number of years, I just stopped. And people would call in and write him, "Why don't you do the white coat again?" And I realized it's kind of a shtick. It's kind of a gimmick. But people responded to it. So I thought, I better put that coat back on. So I wore it whenever it was going to snow from that point on. And of anything I was ever known for, it was probably the white coat.
1: And if you were watching television, even with the sound down or even with your kids yelling and you couldn't hear, if we saw you with your white coat, we thought, oh, it's going to snow.
2: My own personal rule is there had to be at least an inch of snow within the next 24 hours in the valley, not just up in the mountains, but it had to be where it affected everybody. And so when that criteria was met in my head, I'd put the white coat on and people, like you say, they could just see and uh-oh. Then they'd want to listen to hear the details of how much and when and whether it's going to affect their morning commute or not.
1: Well, it was a gimmick that worked.
2: Yeah. It's still being used today, and Kevin does a good job with it.
1: He does. Just a reminder for those of you who may have just joined us, this is Conversations, and today we're visiting with Mark Eubank. He's a retired career television weatherman, but he's also spent much time in service to the church in various assignments, and we're going to get into that in just a few minutes. Let me ask you another weather-related thing, Mark. There's jokes that the weathermen only have to be right half the time to keep their jobs. You've heard all those jokes, I'm sure. But technology is making predictions more accurate. What will technology bring to weather forecasting in the future?
2: Well, probably a couple of things. One, it's happening now. You can get the weather. You can get any kind of weather when you want it, how you want it. You can get it on your iPhone, your iPad, on your internet, on your computer. You can record it on your television. And in the past, you had to stay up until 6 and 10 o'clock at night and watch the news program to get the weather. But now, and I think that'll do nothing but increase. The accuracy will increase. The kind of information you can get will increase. If you're an elk hunter and you're up in the mountains on a certain week, I think eventually you'll be able to dial in the elk forecast for the mountain that you're on and have detailed.
1: Oh, that would be great.
2: Everything. The other thing is, I think the accuracy will increase in the long term. We routinely now do 7-day forecasts, and they are reasonably accurate. Our computer models go out to 14 days. I think eventually we'll see 14, even 28-day forecasts that are valuable, that are workable. So I think increased accuracy in the long term is probably the next advancement.
1: Well, we look forward to that. Mark, you've been

0: concerned, Noah was the first weatherman. Here's a man that got up and told the people, if you don't change, if you don't repent and straighten up, there's going to be a storm, a flood of major impact. And the people didn't listen. They didn't believe. Now, if someone today told us there's going to be a worldwide impact of some major weather event, we probably would be maybe not believing either. I don't know.
1: I think you're right.
0: But they didn't believe Noah. And so I then wonder, when did they change their mind? It obviously started to rain. And when the water got to their ankles, did that change their mind? Did they say, you know, this crazy weatherman, he might be right. Or did it get to their knees? When did it actually get to the point where they realized this is a catastrophe? And then why didn't they go out to the ark and climb on it? The scriptures say that the animals gathered to the ark. God caused these animals to go to Noah and to the ark, and he took them in and put them in. The legend of the Jewish people, the rabbis, have stories that say when the floods did start, the people did go out to the ark and try to climb on. But when they got there, they found a bunch of animals who had not been chosen and who were mad and growled and hissed, and the animals drove the people away from the ark and kept them from climbing up on it. Isn't that an interesting...
1: Oh, that's a very interesting story.
0: There was a man named Louis Ginsberg back in the early 1900s who collected the stories, the legends of the Jewish rabbis. And that story is in that book. And it's like, that really makes sense to me that the animals would be the thing that would keep those people away.
1: Right. I have a cartoon at home that shows two dinosaurs standing on a rapidly decreasing island. They're watching the ark sail away, and one of them says to the other, "Oh, was that today?" They had failed to prepare.
0: Preparation is absolutely key, isn't it?
1: Yes, it is.
0: The scriptures, Bob, say the flood came from two sources. The scriptures say the fountains of the great deep were broken up and the windows of heaven were opened. Well, almost always we picture the rain, and certainly that's, to me, the windows of heaven opening. That's the rain coming down.
1: Right.
0: But the fountains of the great deep usually in the scriptures refers to the ocean. Something about the source of water for the oceans, the fountains of the ocean was broken up. The scripture also says the water was going and returning from off the earth continually, which almost sounds tidal, like something is sweeping up and sweeping back and sweeping up and returning continually. So there was something really catastrophic that hit the planet, and the ark was the thing that saved them.
1: Right.
0: And then afterwards, when that ark landed on Mount Ararat, when it settled and Noah and the people and the animals came out, I can imagine their gratitude. There must have been some real tossing and turning and shaking and worrying in that ark. And then God sets this rainbow. One of the questions I have always wondered, was that rainbow something brand new that God put there? Or what had it always been there? You know, logic says when you have rain and sunshine, you can get a rainbow if it's all positioned correct, if you're standing in the right spot. So based on that, you would think that a rainbow has always been around. But it also seems logical that God would have given this new, brilliant, beautiful rainbow as his covenant, that he would never again flood the whole world by water. So maybe it only rained at night prior to the flood.
1: Oh, interesting.
0: Maybe there was a cloud layer around the earth that kept the pure, bright sunlight from shining down that splits into the colors of the rainbow. Maybe it was filtered light. I don't know. I think there's a lot more to that story than we really completely know.
1: Yes. Well, it's made me think a lot more about it. Let's move forward from the time of Noah to the time of Joseph Smith. Tell us about how the weather affected the restoration of the gospel through Joseph Smith.
0: In the early 1800s, the Joseph Smith family, Joseph Smith Sr. and his children, were farming in Vermont. And in 1814, the crops failed. Now, when you're a farmer and the crop fails, that's like losing your job.

0: Your income stops. Your ability to eat is diminished. 1815, it failed again. So here's two consecutive years of this farming family who aren't making it. Joseph Smith Sr. tells the family, if it doesn't change, we're going to have to move next year. This was in 1815. If 1816 isn't better, we're going to have to move. What he didn't know was that in 1815, a volcano halfway around the world was about to blow. Mount Tambora in Indonesia. It was one of the largest volcanoes to ever hit the planet, at least since the time of Christ. When that volcano went off, Bob, the sound was heard 1,200 miles away.
1: Wow.
0: That's like having an event in Atlanta, Georgia, be heard in Salt Lake City. And so this volcano spewed ash and sulfur particles into the atmosphere and out of the atmosphere into the next layer up called the stratosphere. And the upper level winds then took that around the world. There had been previous volcanoes, not as strong, and so the atmosphere and the stratosphere had all kinds of these particles reflecting sunlight. That cooled the earth, and the jet stream shifted southward. And 1816 comes along, worse than any of the two previous years. 1816 was known as the year without a summer. It snowed on June 8th in Vermont on the Joseph Smith family farm. Between June and September, all summer, they had killing frosts. And Father Smith said, we have to move.
1: Right.
0: They moved the family and relocated to Palmyra. After being there for a year, they had a little farm, about a 100-acre farm, south of Palmyra, and that put the young Joseph Smith 3 miles from the hill Cumorah.
1: Perfect.
0: And when the angel Moroni comes and says, I personally have buried this record in a hill not far from your farm, Joseph said, I saw it in this vision, and I knew the spot when I got there, 3 miles from his farm. So it was the volcano and the resulting change of weather that I think is what positioned the Smith family to be at the right spot to be instructed on this restoration of the gospel.
1: Well, God has control of all of that, and if he has to use those means to get people to where he needs them to be, he will do it.
0: And we have to listen, I think, to that inspiration or those promptings. Why didn't Father Smith go to the coast or go south to North Carolina or something? But instead, he went to the frontier of Western New York, which was really frontier country, which was wide open. And here he gets to the right spot just by listening.
1: Let's go back to the Old Testament again. I think we've got time for one more. Let's talk about Moses crossing the Red Sea and the weather in the Promised Land.
0: Oh. When Moses left, there were all these miracles that got him to leave, so
1: right.
0: The Pharaoh let him go. He gets up to the Red Sea, and he's got mountains on one side, and he's got the sea ahead, and now Pharaoh changes his mind. And so here comes the armies marching in. What if you and I were with Moses? What would we think?
1: We would think we're doomed.
0: We're trying to follow this man that we think is leading us. We think he's a prophet, that he's speaking for God, and yet he's led us into almost a trap.
1: Right.
0: And so Moses says, move forward. Let's start going. Where? Across the water. And these Jewish legends say nothing happened until the first men started walking into the water.
1: Oh.
0: And as soon as they demonstrated their faith, God performs this miracle and the water parts and splits and the whole of the Israelites march through on dry ground and get to the other side. The
1: right.
0: Egyptians follow, and you know the story, they get buried. Now, you're in the Promised Land. It's supposed to be a land of milk and honey. And the reports were that they sent 12 scouts from each of the 12 tribes. They sent these scouts out to look and investigate. And they came back and they said, it's amazing. There's plenty of water in these valleys. There's grapes that are huge in size. But the people are giants. The people have walled cities that we couldn't possibly scale. We can't do it. They took a vote. 10 tribes said, no, we can't. Joshua said, well, it's hard, but if God tells us, we can do it. Caleb says, if God says to do it, we can do it. 10-2. God says, if you don't want to go in, you don't have to go in. So for 40 years, they wander in the desert. God says, I'm going to wait till you guys pass along, and when you're gone, I'll ask your children, do you want to go in? And that's exactly what happened. For 40 years, God took care of them. He gave them the manna. But as soon as Joshua led them across the Jordan River, guess what happened? No more manna. Leviticus says,
1: they were on their own.
0: You're on your own. If you will keep the commandments of God, God will send the rain at just the right time, and you'll have beautiful crops. But who was it up to?
1: Them.
0: It was up to them. And that's how it is with us. It's up to us. God blesses us when we do what he asks us. I think this world is a telestial world. Well, we know it is. It used to be Garden of Eden,
1: right,
0: like paradise. Rain was perfect. Everything was wonderful. But when Adam and Eve broke the commandment, Adam and Eve fell. They left the Garden of Eden. And Brigham Young says the earth fell. Thorns, thistles, noxious weeds, bad weather, floods, frosts. And so that's the world we live in. We're subject to floods and hurricanes and tornadoes. But God says, if you keep the commandments and do what I say, I will temper the elements for your good. And I think he does that. I know he does that. But today, the world in general, the world at large, are not keeping the commandments that God has given. And so I think God says, okay, you're on your own. You're back to the normal, regular kind of earth that has all these crazy storms and hurricanes and floods and frosts and droughts, and you're on your own.
1: Great insight. Mark, how has your study of the weather increased your faith in God and the creator of all of this?
0: When I look at the weather and I see the intricacies, I see the planning that has to go in order for it to rain, it has to, just exact certain things have to take place. And to rain properly at the right time is a miracle. And when I look at that and see how it happens, and I read in Moses that God says, I created the earth and the heavens and everything that's in them, I just marvel and am so grateful to the Savior for making this earth for us and then blessing us with the resources that we need to be happy.
1: I think as we look at our, not just the weather, but as we look at our bodies, it's the same thing. It's so intricate and everything's so interrelated. That's a miracle.
0: You're right. It's a lot the same, isn't it?
1: It is.
0: And if we take care of it, then we're blessed by it.
1: Let's shift a little bit here. You have served as a host for the Tabernacle Choir for a number of years. Tell us what that entails, and do you have a favorite experience?
0: Each week, music in the spoken word is presented, the Tabernacle Choir and the orchestra at Temple Square, and then the spoken word with Lloyd Newell. Once a month, or every 4 weeks, I'm one of four hosts who welcome the audience between the end of the rehearsal and the beginning of the program. We have anywhere from, it can be 5 minutes, it can be 20 minutes. Usually it's around 10 or 15 that we have to welcome the audience. And what a choice job that is. That's one of my favorite church jobs, is to go and to talk to the people. The part that amazes me is that there are probably 500 people involved in putting on this program.
1: Yes.
0: The 110 musicians. Now, each of those musicians, they do the best job that they can do. There are 360 choir people. Each one of those do the very best that they can do. I go out and I try to do the best that I can do. And out of all these people, these individuals, it comes together. And I sit there and I marvel, what an amazing program this is. It's wholesome. You can feel the power and the spirit that comes from this broadcast each week.
1: Yes.
0: And it just goes on and on every week. Magnificent.
1: But it's since 1929.
0: 1929 on radio. And it's just each person doing their very best. I love that.
1: You recently had an experience as the director of the Visitor Center, is that correct?
0: Mm-hmm.
1: In Laie, Hawaii. And for those listeners who may not know, the church has a temple in Laie and also a visitor center. And the Polynesian Cultural Center mm-hmm. is also located there.
0: And Brigham Young University.
1: Tell us about that experience, Mark, and maybe a few highlights from your service there.
0: Well, the Visitor Center is located on the temple grounds. The Visitor Center welcomes people from all over the world. But one of the things that makes it unique is that visitors to the Polynesian Cultural Center can come on a tram and take a 35-minute tour. They go through the community, they go past Brigham Young University, and they come to the Visitor Center. They get off the tram, they spend about 15 minutes going through the Visitor Center. We show them a movie, answer questions, they look at the exhibits, and then they go on back to the Polynesian Cultural Center. So that brings us guests all the time. We have thousands of people that come.
1: From all over the world?
0: All over the world, and it's such a wonderful thing. And here's the part that I love. We had 20 young sister missionaries. These 21-year-old young ladies from all over the world, from the Philippines, from Japan, from China, from Germany, it was just such a delight to work with these young ladies. And we had two or three couples that we worked with. And that was our experience for 3 years in the Visitor Center. Just every day was just like being with your granddaughters.
1: So that part wasn't disappointing at all, like the weather was mildly disappointing.
0: Well, now, as I mentioned,
1: that made up for the weather.
0: That's true. The weather, that's just me personal on the side. I love the rain, and we had rain, but
1: sure,
0: not as much as they usually get.
1: And the weather patterns over the Hawaiian Islands are different than they are here, I'm sure.
0: Boy, they very much are. At Christmas time, when normally in the Mountain West we're shoveling snow, I was barefoot and washing my little car in my driveway. Temperature ranged from the 70s in winter to the low 80s in summer. It's just an ideal place.
1: That's why they call it paradise.
0: It truly was paradise.
1: Well, Mark, we're out of time here. Do you have any final thoughts that you might want to share with members of the church or those not of our faith who may be listening to this program all over the world?
0: My experience is that God loves us. And he loves to bless us. And he asks us, just do what I have asked you. Keep the commandments, and I will bless you, and I will bring you happiness. Now, we may not be all rich, we may not be all poor, but we can be happy. I think in any of those circumstances, we can be happy if we just do what God asks us to do. That's what I have learned over the years. I try to tell the grandkids, and also choose what you want to do in life, and then go for it. Go for it with all your might, mind, and vigor. And if you love something, you're going to do better at it. You may not get rich at it, but you are going to love getting up in the morning and going to your job because it's your passion as well as your job. It's hard to do that once you've got a job and you try to do a career change. You can, but it's so much easier to start from the beginning and choose what you love. And then go for it. And go for it with the gospel of Jesus Christ, of serving your fellow man, your fellow beings, doing things that help people. It just it makes my happiness increased. And so that's my advice.
1: I think that's excellent advice. Could we conclude, Mark, with your testimony?
0: I absolutely love the Savior. I love what he's taught us. I love what he's shown us in the scriptures. I'm just starting a rereading of the New Testament. I marvel at what he did and how he did it to help people. I love the scriptures. The stories in the scriptures, the Old Testament, the New Testament, the Book of Mormon, they're just so encouraging. I love the scriptures. I love prophets. I love to read about Moses and Abraham and Noah and all these great men who taught us the right things to do, and the modern prophets. I love prophets. I love the gospel of Jesus Christ. I love my family. And I'm just a very blessed person, Bob.
1: Thank you so much for sharing that testimony with us and for taking the time to visit with us today. I'm certain our listeners have learned things that will help them improve their lives. I'm Bob Collins. Please join us again for another episode and have a sunny day. Thank you, Mark.
0: Thank you so much.
2: This has been Conversations, a program featuring discussions with members of The Church of Jesus Christ of Latter-day Saints with a unique perspective or an interesting story. Thank you for listening. 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
3: Practicing Perfection by President Camille Ann Johnson, Primary General President, from a 2021 Brigham Young University Women's Conference address. The Savior, whose grace makes eternal perfection possible, gives us opportunities to practice perfection in this life. For the last 30 plus years, I have been practicing law. I think there's a reason they refer to it as the practice of law. I've never taken a perfect deposition or conducted a perfect cross-examination. It was always another question or a better question I could have asked. I've never written a perfect brief because, in retrospect, there was always a point I could have articulated with more clarity. And I never presented a perfect oral argument before a judge or justices. Almost always in the middle of the night after the argument, I thought of something really clever and persuasive I could have said. But I believe the service I provided to my clients was not only satisfactory, but also of value. I was practicing law with an eye toward changing, improving, and perfecting. My efforts, though imperfect, were sufficient because I was practicing. Sariah's example. One of my best friends in the Book of Mormon is Sariah. I am always delighted to read about her in 1 Nephi. I can identify with her. Her reactions ring true to me. Sariah practiced faith when she left Jerusalem and her gold and silver and took nothing with her into the wilderness except her family and a few needful provisions. Then recall from chapter 3, Lehi dreamed a dream that the sons of Lehi and Sariah should return to Jerusalem to retrieve the brass plates from Laban. The situation intensified for Sariah, as we learn 2 chapters later in 1 Nephi chapter 5. Her sons had been gone for some time. We don't know for sure how long, but we know that they had traveled back to Jerusalem, gone home to load up all their precious things, and employed several strategies to get the plates from uncooperative Laban. And Sariah was concerned. Sariah reacted the way I think I might have. She was worried about her sons. She mourned because of them. She complained a bit, and at one point she said something to Lehi she probably later regretted about him being a visionary man. But Sariah practiced faith. She listened to the comforting words spoken to her by Lehi. She practiced patience. She practiced waiting on the Lord. She practiced supporting her husband. And when her sons returned with the plates of brass, her joy was full. And then she knew of a surety, 1 Nephi chapter 5, verse 8, that they were on a mission from the Lord. Her practiced faith was so keen, in fact, that she was willing to get on a ship built by her sons, who were not shipbuilders, to sail to an unknown destination which turned out to be the Promised Land. Sariah was practicing. She was practicing faith in the Lord Jesus Christ and patience and long-suffering. She was practicing perfection. Mortal perfection versus eternal perfection. We can be perfect in discrete tasks. For example, we can be perfect in reading from the Book of Mormon every day. We can pay our tithing with perfection, or we can play a piece of music with precision, hitting every note. But I wonder if a musician who performs a piece of music without making a mistake still wonders if the right amount of emotion was expressed. To me, it is the difference between mortal perfection, hitting every note right, and eternal perfection, creating a heavenly song. That heavenly song can only be played with and because of the Savior. President Russell M. Nelson has taught us, perfection is pending. It can come in full only after the resurrection and only through the Lord. It awaits all who love him and keep his commandments. In Moroni's final plea to us, he said, "Come unto Christ and be perfected in him, and deny yourselves of all ungodliness. And if ye shall deny yourselves of all ungodliness and love God with all your might, mind, and strength, then is his grace sufficient for you, that by his grace ye may be perfect in Christ. The example of the Jaredites. Remember the brother of Jared and his people who were directed to build barges according to the instructions of the Lord? The barges were small, light on the water, and tight like a dish. And in an act of tremendous faith, those Jaredites got in the barges they had built and many times were buried in the sea because of the waves which broke upon them. And the wind did never cease to blow while they were upon the waters until after 344 days, they arrived at the promised land. See Ether chapter 6, verses 6, 8, 11, 12. But recall that before the Jaredites got into the barges for the promised land, while they were traveling in the wilderness, they did build barges in which they did cross many waters, being directed continually by the hand of the Lord. Ether chapter 2, verse 6. They had been practicing barge building and practicing faith in the Lord before their 344-day journey began. Of course, the Lord could have led them around those bodies of water while they were traveling in the wilderness, but he didn't. He let them practice barge building, and importantly, he gave them opportunities to practice their faith in him. I think their practice prepared them for that very long journey to the promised land. The Savior makes perfection possible. We are practicing perfection to return to our heavenly home, and the Savior, whose grace makes eternal perfection possible, gives us opportunities to practice. Perfection, mortal and eternal, is our objective. Practice makes perfect with the Savior. He makes all the difference. President Nelson has counseled us, let us do the best we can and try to improve each day. When our imperfections appear, we can keep trying to correct them. We can be more forgiving of flaws in ourselves and among those we love. We can be comforted and forbearing. Keep practicing. Our dear prophet has reminded us, the Lord loves effort because effort brings rewards that can't come without it. I testify that the Lord loves you and wants you to return home. Perfection is pending in him and with him. Read by Jane Wise.
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2: And now, Enduring It Well, sponsored by The Church of Jesus Christ of Latter-day Saints. Losing a loved one is painful beyond words. To have someone meaningfully engaged in your life 1 minute, then abruptly and completely removed in the next, leaves a wound that seems unbearable and untreatable. Death can take from us a friend who shared life's laughter and tears, joys and sorrows. Why did this have to happen when life seemed so pleasant and fulfilling? This mortality is a delicate balance of life, each of us sent to gain a body and prove our faithfulness through life's trials. The heartache of separation requires a fresh, sobering look at what really matters. The loneliness that follows tests the depth of our faith. The first principle of the gospel of Jesus Christ is faith, faith in the Lord Jesus Christ. In our moment of greatest need, that faith in the Redeemer of the world will lift us in a way nothing else can. A trust in the Savior who broke the bonds of death and rose again triumphantly in perfection removes the painful memory of our loved one's passing, allowing us to look to the day when they too will awake and arise. Welcome to Enduring It Well with host W.A. Christensen.
5: Tyler was the last-born child to Shannon and Brent Robinson on May 14, 1995, Mother's Day. As he got older, he often reminded his mother that he was the best gift she ever received on Mother's Day. He grew up with four brothers and one sister in a happy, loving home. His life continued with schooling and plans for a mission when he was diagnosed with a stage 4 cancer called rhabdomyosarcoma. On March 2, 2013, Tyler suddenly had a seizure and slipped into a coma. He passed away 2 days later. An examination of Tyler's life, his struggles with the life-threatening cancer, and his ultimate triumph over mortality is a study in faith and submission. It is such an interesting example of how a trial can seemingly come out of nowhere, change one's day-to-day perspective, and, if allowed, refine one in a way nothing else can. We have divided Tyler's story into two episodes. In our last episode, we discussed the trials Tyler faced in his young teenage life and how he handled the adversity placed in his path. In this episode, we'll learn how Tyler left this mortality and how that separation became a trial of grief for those who remained behind, but how his loved ones have found peace and strength to carry on in this life because of their knowledge of the eternal plan of happiness through the gospel of Jesus Christ. The Robinsons, Shannon, Brent, and brother Jesse, are in the studio with us today just 4 short months after Tyler's sudden passing. Thank you for sharing your tender feelings with us today.
6: Thank you.
7: It's wonderful. Happy to be here.
6: Wonderful to be here.
5: Shannon, tell us when Tyler's headaches began and what happened next.
8: Well, he actually had been declared cancer-free in November, and he was living a wonderful life. He was working out. He was going to school. He was turning in his assignments, which was wonderful. He was happy. He was spending time with friends, going to dances, and really looking about preparing for a mission. He had just gone to buy his missionary scriptures, and he was excited about his life. He'd mentioned, though, that he started having some headaches, and he was due to be tested in a couple weeks. The doctors thought that he had a sinus infection, so he was on antibiotics, but it wasn't really helping his headaches, so I was starting to be more concerned about it.
5: And from there, what happened?
8: From there, Tyler was due to be tested on Wednesday, his 3-month checkup for cancer, and that Saturday, Brent and I had gone to the temple, and we'd returned from the temple, and Tyler had just eaten dinner. Told me he still had a headache, and he actually went in to the bathroom. The headaches had caused him to be nauseated, so he was throwing up. I had a really uneasy feeling about it, and I was standing at the door, and all of a sudden I heard a crash on the floor, and Tyler was in a full seizure. We called the paramedics, and he was taken to the hospital, and they immediately did an MRI, where we learned that he had 3 malignant tumors in his brain. His cancer had rarely gone to his brain without us knowing it, without the doctors knowing it, and without Tyler knowing it. He was in a coma and actually never recovered after that. We were able to have a day where we could rally around him and hold his hand and talk to him, and he's able to squeeze our hands. He knew that we were there. His many friends came to see him and family members and were able to say goodbye to him. And as a family, we were there as he took his last breaths.
5: Suddenly, without warning, he was gone.
8: Yes.
5: Describe for us, if you can, how it felt for each of you when you realized that you had been left behind.
8: It was extremely difficult. I'd felt like I'd been in a tug-of-war with the Lord. I wanted him here. No, he wanted to take him back. No, I wanted him here. And at first, I really felt like I'd lost that war. And it was difficult for me to accept. It's really taken time for me to understand that I didn't really lose, that we'd won.
6: We were brokenhearted. We were all near his bedside and holding his hand, and as he did take his last breath, and as he left, his spirit left his body, we knew that what remained was not Tyler. We knew that this young man had a great and incredible spirit, and that was his essence. That's really who he was. He had an eternal life to live. And this was, and his life here on the earth was complete. He didn't need to be here for a long time. I really believed that he had accomplished everything that he needed to here, and it was time for him to do his mission on the other side.
5: It really has not been that long. Not much time has passed by since his passing. I appreciate so much that you would come here while these feelings are still so tender, and they'll always be tender for him. Jesse, how hard has it been for you to have been separated from your brother for a season?
7: Well, that question becomes more difficult to answer when I reflect on some of the last conversations I had with my brother. We were making plans of things we wanted to do for the next year. Fun things that we wanted to do and things we wanted to do to help him prepare for his mission. That when I first found out he had passed away, I was bitter that I would be robbed of those memories. I'd be robbed of those experiences I would have with him. And I felt alone, like super alone. I've never felt that before in my life. Tyler was helping me go through an interesting time in my life. I just said goodbye to my best friend who had left to serve a mission, and he had really gone out of his way to make me feel better and be like, hey, well, we got a year to do this and we can do this together. And I just remember sitting in the hospital looking out the window and thinking, well, my best friend is gone and now my plus one is gone. Tyler was my boy, and I was bitter and I was sad and I was alone. But a really encouraging thought came to me, and it kind of swept away my bitterness, and it swept away the loneliness to a degree. It was an idea of what the next life will be like with my brother. You know, because everybody says, you know, we're going to be with him again. He's in a better place. But this one thought that came to me was just a little bit unique. The thought was, look forward to the memories that you will make with Tyler in the next life. That you're not really going to be missing out on that much.
9: Wow.
5: So with those emotions that are so raw, tell us, how has the gospel of Jesus Christ given each of you comfort in your loss?
8: It's a process, I believe, of mourning and understanding through prayer and through study and through, really, through going to the temple in those lonely times to understand truly the plan of salvation. And what I've learned is that to us, death is a tragedy, but to the Lord, death is a triumph. It's a coming home, and I truly feel that Tyler is happy and that we still have things that we need to accomplish here and that we can still feel joy. Even though he's not next to us, he is with us.
5: You know, sometimes people have said that we always hear the saying that time heals everything, and yet when you're in that timeless mode and it hasn't healed yet, it can feel, as some call it, a wretched hollow or an endless in-between while we're waiting for that time to heal. And luckily, we have the gospel of Jesus Christ that allows us to understand our perspective and where we're from, why we're here, where we're going. What has stood out to you during this endless in-between while you're waiting for that? What has stood out? A hymn, a scripture, something that has given you comfort? What have you found?
8: Several days before Tyler passed away, he had given a devotional in his seminary class, and he was upstairs in his room, and he said, Mom, I want to share with you the scripture. This is my favorite scripture. So this was on the Thursday, and he actually passed away on Saturday night, and I said, well, what is the scripture? And he read it for me, and this was the scripture found in the Doctrine and Covenants 101:36-38. Wherefore, fear not, even unto death, for in this world your joy is not full, but in me your joy is full. Therefore care not for the body, neither for the life of the body, but care for the soul, and for the life of the soul, and seek the face of the Lord always, that in patience ye may possess your souls, and ye may have eternal life.
5: How interesting is that, that he comprehended that right before he left?
8: It's amazing.
6: The interesting part of that, too, is, as I mentioned before, in our prayers, a scripture came to me in my mind, and it said, be still and know that I am God. And I wasn't sure where this was, the scripture was at. I heard it many times, but I was reading Section 101, and sure enough, just after Ty was coming to his understanding, right in the same section was something that was giving comfort to me. I'd like to maybe share something that's been really important to me. It's his testimony that he recorded in his journal, and we kind of joke in our family that we love his journal, all 12 pages of it. And so it does
9: have... What was there was good.
6: But it was great. He writes in his own words, "I want to bear my testimony that I know that Jesus Christ, my Savior, came to this earth to become the perfect example for all of us to follow. And I also know that he came here to atone for our sins and ultimately die on the cross, and I love him with all my heart. Amen."
7: Well, I was able to serve a full-time mission for the church and spent 2 years of my life teaching the gospel of Jesus Christ and helping people apply it in their lives. And I remember sitting here at this most lonely time in my life, just hearing that my brother wasn't going to make it, and feeling that intense bitterness, feeling that intense loneliness. And the only thought that really came to my mind is, go live the gospel. And I'm thinking, why am I thinking this right now? And it occurred to me that, well, it's Sunday morning. That afternoon, I know our church was providing a service, and so I just felt like I should go to church. And I left my family, and I drove by myself and went to church. I sat there for an hour and a half, feeling nothing but peace. And I dreaded leaving, because I knew that that peace wasn't going to last, that I would have to face reality, and I'd have to go back and go back to the hospital. But that was an experience I'll never forget, because I lived a principle of the gospel. I went to church. I exercised my faith in the Lord, and he blessed me with peace in his house. It was an indicator to me that I was in the right place. It was an indicator to me that this church really is the church of Jesus Christ, that he dwells there, and that he can help us in these times of bitterness. When I've lived the gospel, when I've prayed, when I've read my scriptures, when I've gone to church, these simple acts are really the acts that have made the biggest impact.
5: What are you learning from Tyler's death?
8: I'm stronger than I thought I was, because I never thought I'd be able to have a child die or to actually help him die. I've learned that the Lord would help me go through something that I never, ever thought I could go through. And I guess I also learned that death is not a tragedy. That's the most important thing I think that I've learned, that it's a joyful going home.
5: I like that. If you just tuned in, welcome to Enduring It Well on the Mormon Channel. I'm your host, W.A. Christensen. My guests today are Shannon, Brent, and Jesse Robinson, mother, father, and brother of 17-year-old Tyler Robinson, who unexpectedly passed away 4 short months ago after a courageous battle with cancer.
2: This is Enduring It Well, a production of The Church of Jesus Christ of Latter-day Saints, with host W.A. Christensen.
5: Brent, how are you finding peace in Tyler's passing?
6: It's interesting that I had similar experience to Jess, but I just felt prompted that I should go to the temple. But I went to the temple so I could feel close to Tyler. I just wanted to feel him. But when I went to the temple, I really didn't feel him. I felt something completely different. I had this overwhelming feeling of peace, and there was absolutely no sadness. I mean, for the first time, for just an hour or two, I felt healed. I felt that there was no pain. I didn't feel there was any anguish. So I was well again. Through all the pain and all the suffering, I could not feel any pain. All I could feel was love and peace and gratitude for my son and his life. The most beautiful thing about the gospel is the understanding of relationships. The love that we have is eternal. The love our Father in heaven has for us is immeasurable. And if you look at it through eternal lenses, that death isn't a tragedy. It's actually a triumph. It is a coming home.
8: The night that Tyler was passing away, Elder Bednar, an apostle in our church, was sharing his thoughts with a group of young adults at a fireside. Elder Bednar told of an experience that happened as he visited this young man in the hospital that had cancer. He was prompted not to ask the young man whether he had the faith to be healed, but whether he had the faith not to be healed. We recognize that a principle applies to every devoted disciple. Strong faith in the Savior is submissively accepting of his will and timing in our lives, even if the outcome is not what we hoped for or we wanted.
5: The three of you have stepped up to the microphone today and shared some funny moments, some tender feelings. I just have one more question for you. The Holy Ghost has two particular duties that he takes care of in this mortality. One is to testify of truth, and the second is to be the comforter. And that's one of his titles. How has the Holy Ghost comforted you in Tyler's passing?
6: When you have a tragedy in your life that just wounds you deeply, there's this hole that's in your heart that's just inconsolable. The Holy Ghost comes in and sustains you, whispers peace to you, and comforts. And then along with kind and wonderful friends and neighbors that pour out their hearts of love and caring and tenderness, it fills this hole, this cavern, to where it kind of becomes more of a pothole or something that one can live with and sustain, and it's real.
8: People ask how we're doing, and I always say, well, periods of pain followed by periods of peace, and it's those periods of peace that we know that the Holy Ghost is sustaining us and helping us. The Holy Ghost has also helped me to gain knowledge and understanding of why this had to happen. And in that, I find peace.
7: Yesterday, I sat down with one of my best friends whose younger sister just passed away this week, randomly in her sleep. And that conversation was a conversation of the gospel, really. All that came to mind was the phrase that the Savior shared with his disciples before he left, where he promised them that I will not leave you comfortless. And the way he does that is by giving us the comfort of his Spirit, the Holy Ghost. And I like how my mom said it. There's been periods of pain followed by periods of peace. And those periods of peace is the Lord reassuring us that everything's going to be all right.
6: The older I get, the more I feel I come to an understanding of the fatherhood of God and brotherhood of man. I am so grateful for my knowledge that we have a Father in heaven that loves us, knows us, and knows us by name. He has a great plan of joy and happiness for us, and the plan of salvation, the plan of happiness. He sent his Son, our Savior, Jesus Christ, to atone for our sins and imperfections that we can be reconciled to the Father and again live together in eternal lives. I'm grateful for my love and knowledge of our Father in heaven and Savior. And I'm grateful for families. I believe the Lord has put us here that we may love each other and be kind to each other and experience the things that we need to experience, that we may become more like Him, to be able to love more and to develop His characteristics. And I know that these things are eternal, that the friendships that we develop here and the love we have for each other will just continue to grow throughout the eternities through the gospel and living a life according to our Father's plan, that we can find more joy, more happiness in living this plan of the gospel than any other way that we choose to live.
7: My knowledge of the gospel is deep-rooted in the fact that I truly do know that God is a Father. And if there's something that I've learned through this whole trial with Tyler's passing, is that our Heavenly Father has been more of a father to me than I could have imagined. He was a comforting hand. He was a guiding influence. He was my father. He was God. And it has reassured my testimony in His Son, Jesus Christ. It has reassured my testimony in the gospel and in the plan of salvation, especially, that we do have a plan, that God does live, and that Jesus Christ is at the center of this plan. And then by simply following His example and doing what He would wish us to do, then we are walking a path back to our heavenly home.
9: We know that our story is similar to many, many that have experienced the tragedies and then the heartbreak of cancer. Some would say that Ty lost his battle with cancer. I couldn't disagree with that more. The real battle is not if you live or die. It is how you respond to it. Tyler chose to be the bigger man. He chose patience and humility over bitterness. He chose love over anger. He chose gratitude over complaining and self-pity. He chose to use his trial to bless all of us instead of selfishness.
8: Several years ago, our family had the opportunity to travel to the Middle East, and we stood together in the Garden Tomb, and as a mother, I was trying to explain to younger Tyler about the atonement and the resurrection of the Savior, and I was whispering to him the events of the Savior's life. Tyler looked at me and said, "Mom," and he put his finger to his lips and said, "Shh." That taught me a lot. I knew that Tyler had a testimony of the atonement and the resurrection of the Savior. I know that the Savior loosed the bands of death and that He now lives. I know that we are sealed together as an eternal family and that we will see Tyler again soon.
5: I'd like to take this time to thank Shannon, Brent, and Jesse Robinson for sharing Tyler's story with us on these two episodes of Enduring It Well. If you missed the earlier episode of the lessons Tyler learned in his cancer, go to the Enduring It Well archives on the Mormon Channel. Robinsons, thank you deeply for your willingness to discuss Tyler's trials in life and what was learned in those trials. We all have trials. It is part of this life's experience. I'd like to read a poem written by Tyler Robinson just before his death, called In Whose Hands? A baseball in my hands is worth $5. A baseball in the hands of Babe Ruth is worth thousands. A basketball in my hands is worth $10. A basketball in the hands of Michael Jordan is worth millions. A football in my hands is worth $12. A football in the hands of Eli Manning wins championships. Nails in my hands can build a birdhouse. Nails in the Savior's hands atone for the world. It just depends on whose hands it's in. By Tyler Robinson. Now, one final thought as we conclude today's discussion. I'd like to turn your attention to a comforting address delivered by Thomas S. Monson, president of The Church of Jesus Christ of Latter-day Saints, delivered in a worldwide general conference in April 2007. His remarks were titled, "I Know That My Redeemer Lives." He tenderly described feelings of losing loved ones and the pain associated with the separation at death. Then, in a powerful voice, he proclaimed that,
10: "Because our Savior died at Calvary, death has no hold upon any one of us.
5: Our loved ones who have departed this life, quote, live whole and well," end of quote. And then President Monson bore this solemn witness.
10: "Through tears and trials, through fears and sorrows, through the heartache and loneliness of losing loved ones, there is assurance that life is everlasting. Our Lord and Savior is the living witness that such is so. With all my heart and the fervency of my soul, I lift up my voice and lift it up in testimony as a special witness and declare that God does live. Jesus is His Son, the only begotten of the Father in the flesh, He is our Redeemer. He is our mediator with the Father. He it was who died on the cross to atone for our sins. He became the first fruits of the resurrection. Because he died, all shall live again. Oh, sweet the joy this sentence gives. I know that my Redeemer lives. May the whole world know it and live by that knowledge. I humbly pray.
5: Take comfort in this modern-day prophet's witness of the hope, joy, and promise that we will see our loved ones again and that we will rise triumphant from the tomb. I humbly add my witness that the Savior's selfless gift of his atonement, his life, his teachings, his willingness to drink the bitter cup, his obedience to his Father's will, his strength to take upon himself the sins of the world, his unparalleled courage to be nailed to the cross, to die for us, his priceless gift of the resurrection, because of all of this, born out of the Savior's selfless love, better days lie ahead. Even perfect days. Thank you for spending time with us today on Enduring It Well. Until next time, may you find joy in the day and a song of hope in your heart.
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11: Digital Only, Showing the Savior's Love Through Service, by Bob and Judy Hadfield. Through genuine acts of love and service, we can help others come unto Christ and feel God's love. The authors live in Colorado, USA. As covenant members of The Church of Jesus Christ of Latter-day Saints, we may sometimes wonder how to fulfill our commitment to share the gospel with others. Service provides a wonderful opportunity to help others, and also to share more about Jesus Christ as we help them in his name. Yet, sometimes we may worry that our efforts might be perceived as an attempt only to share the gospel. What we have discovered in recent years is that the motivation behind acts of service makes a tremendous difference in how the service is received. Like King Benjamin's people, we have come to embrace the knowledge that when ye are in the service of your fellow beings, ye are only in the service of your God. When we seek God's direction and prayerfully approach others with the desire to serve them and help them feel God's love, not to just talk about the gospel, we need not worry about the outcome. That is why we have found the example of Ammon in the Book of Mormon to be so inspiring. Following Ammon's example, Ammon was a Nephite who went to preach the gospel in the land of Ishmael, a Lamanite land where he could be perceived as an enemy. When Ammon arrived, he was bound and taken before King Lamoni, who questioned Ammon's motives for coming. When asked why he came, Ammon said, "I desire to dwell among this people for a time, yea, and perhaps until the day I die. I will be thy servant." Ammon loyally and faithfully served King Lamoni, even risking his own life to protect the king's sheep and his fellow servants from robbers. These genuine acts of devotion and service provided Ammon an opportunity to share the gospel with the Lamanites when he was asked about his actions. Ammon's example has inspired our family's own pattern for service. It involves serving people for one core purpose, to help them be successful and happy. In other words, we serve them because we genuinely love and care about them. This approach is natural and manageable because all it requires is that we be aware of what's going on in the lives of people around us and help them when and where help is needed. We found that while working with the ward mission leader and the ward and full-time missionaries, we can maximize every opportunity to demonstrate God's love to our friends and neighbors. Recognizing a need, choosing to act. Years ago, a woman named Jacqueline Lange Johnson moved into our neighborhood. She is a caretaker for two young women with developmental disabilities. As a couple, we wondered if Jacqueline might have a difficult time taking care of her property while caring for these young women. We decided to introduce ourselves and see how we could help. We had a wonderful conversation, during which we told Jacqueline we would be delighted to help her with some yard work. She gratefully accepted our offer and told us how difficult it was for her to get outside and do yard work, since she couldn't leave the young women alone in the house. The Lord was very aware of Jacqueline's situation and used us to help her find joy in her new home and feel welcomed in the neighborhood. We were thrilled at the chance to serve her and develop a forever friendship. Seeing the blessings of service, we soon discovered that Jacqueline was a devout Christian who loved reading about the Savior. So during one of our conversations, we gave her a Come Follow Me for Individuals and Families New Testament manual. Jacqueline absolutely loved the material in the manual and the creative way it was presented. It made reading the New Testament enjoyable

0: baptism in September 2020, Jacqueline has served as a sacrament meeting greeter, assisted the full-time missionaries in teaching others, counseled young adults in our ward with developmental disabilities, met with the full-time missionaries weekly to learn more about the church, and identified several of her ancestors who need temple ordinance work performed for them. She also currently serves in the Denver, Colorado temple. Witnessing miracles. At baptism, members of the church covenant with God to mourn with those that mourn, yea, and comfort those that stand in need of comfort, and to stand as witnesses of God at all times and in all things and in all places. As we genuinely strive to share Heavenly Father's love with our brothers and sisters through our service, as Ammon did, we know that the heavens will open and we will experience mighty miracles, including some that come through sharing the gospel with our friends and neighbors. Read by Wes Nelson.
1: Come follow me. Acts chapter 2. How do you live by the doctrine of Christ? After the outpouring of the Spirit on the day of Pentecost, Peter and the other apostles testified of Christ and taught his doctrine. The people were pricked in their heart and asked, "What shall we do?" Peter invited them to repent, be baptized, and receive the gift of the Holy Ghost. About 3,000 people gladly received his word and were baptized. Applying the doctrine of Christ brings us closer to him. Consider reflecting on how you apply these five doctrinal areas. First, faith in the Lord Jesus Christ. What habits and activities help fuel your faith in Jesus Christ? Second, repentance. How do you make repentance a joyful process? Third, baptism. What are you doing to live your baptismal covenants? Fourth, gift of the Holy Ghost. What environments and activities give you the best access to the promptings of the Spirit? And fifth, enduring to the end. How has keeping your covenants, having hope in Christ, and holding fast to the iron rod helped you endure hard trials? It is the doctrine of Christ that allows us to access the spiritual power that will lift us from our current spiritual state to a state where we can become perfected like the Savior. Brother Brian K. Ashton.
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4: Laura's story. Some stories are repeated over and over again, 1,000 times in 1,000 years, and still the story is the same. A youth rebels, becomes involved with those of questionable character, begins drinking, abandons the values taught by parents, and ultimately ends up in trouble. This is Laura's story as well. Laura grew up in a small town, her parents faithful members of the church. She herself had been active in the church until just before college, but that's when things changed drastically for her. She moved away to go to school and began to live recklessly. She drank and went to parties and consequently failed her classes. But it wasn't until Laura knew she was pregnant that another realization distilled upon her. She had failed in something far more important than her classes at school. She had failed to heed the teachings and pleadings of her parents. The realization that she was pregnant had a sobering effect on Laura. She knew the news would be difficult for her parents and her friends. But most of all, it was difficult for her. One thing was clear. She knew she had to change. Laura approached both her family and Bishop and began the process of repentance. Her parents, instead of being judgmental and condemning, were loving and helpful. When the birth father told Laura he would not support her or the child, Laura's parents again opened their home for her to stay as long as she needed. All they asked was that she visit LDS Family Services and talk over her situation with a counselor first. Laura agreed and the date was set. The decision to keep or place a child for adoption is always a difficult one. But the more Laura considered her circumstances, the more she felt prompted to take the latter course.

0: the first place, her baby wouldn't have a father. That had been made perfectly clear. Second, Laura knew she wasn't prepared to be a mother. And even though her parents would help her raise the child, she wondered if doing so would be fair to her baby or to them. The more she thought, the more she understood that doing what was best for her baby just might be the hardest thing for her. She would place her baby for adoption. When she informed LDS Family Services of her decision, she asked if she could play a part in choosing the family who would adopt her baby. The answer, of course, was yes. Laura was a musician and wondered if it would be possible to place her baby with parents who were musically inclined. She wondered if she could find a mother who stayed at home with her children. She also hoped she could place the child with a couple who shared her love of the outdoors. After reviewing the confidential information sheets and letters of numerous couples, Laura narrowed her decision down to two. How could she choose? Along with her parents, Laura prayed for an answer. It was a wonderful experience relearning how to recognize the promptings of the Holy Spirit. After much soul-searching, Laura received her answer. She asked if she could meet the prospective couple without exchanging identifying information. When she did, the last of her doubts vanished. She knew this was what her Heavenly Father wanted her to do. Today, Laura is active in the church. She is working, going to school, and taking an institute class. She is no longer at odds with her mother and father, and she has chosen friends who will help her live the gospel. Although it has been a long, arduous journey, Laura is happy once again. Laura's parents beam when they talk of her, and a very special couple, who love music and the outdoors, have opened their arms and their hearts to a very special child.
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2: Until we meet again, We Have to Be Clean, by Elder Alan D. Haney of the 70. When I was 9 years old, my white-haired, 4-foot-11-inch, 1.5-meter maternal grandmother came to spend a few weeks at our home. One afternoon, while she was there, my brothers and I decided to dig a hole in a field across the street. We got a little dirty, but nothing that would get us into too much trouble. Then other boys started to help, and we all got dirtier together. The ground was hard, so we dragged a garden hose over and put a little water into the hole. We got some mud on us as we dug, but the hole did get deeper. Then someone decided we should turn our hole into a swimming pool, so we filled it with water. I was persuaded to jump in and try it out. Now I was really dirty. When it started to get cold, I crossed the street, intending to walk into my house. My grandmother met me at the door and refused to let me in. I was wet, muddy, and cold. Finally, I asked her what I had to do to come into the house. I stood in the backyard while she sprayed me off with a hose. After what seemed like an eternity, she pronounced me clean and let me come into the house, where I was able to warm up and put on dry, clean clothes. With that real-life parable of sorts in mind, please consider the following words of Jesus Christ. No unclean thing can enter into his kingdom. Standing outside while being sprayed off by my grandmother was unpleasant and uncomfortable, but being denied the opportunity to return and be with our Father in heaven because we choose to remain dirtied by a mud hole of sin would be eternally tragic. We should not deceive ourselves about what it takes to return and remain in the presence of our Father in heaven. We have to be clean. Because our Father in heaven loves us, his plan included the role of a Savior, someone who could help us become clean, no matter how dirty we have become. Jesus Christ suffered both body and spirit, trembled because of pain, and bled at every pore to pay for our sins. What does he ask in return? He simply pleads with us to confess our sins and repent. He invites us to become clean, so that we can once again enter the presence of our Father in heaven.
1: 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Our narrator is Lloyd Newell.
0: Naked and ye clothe me. Matthew chapter 25, verse 36. For tens of thousands of Kosovo refugees, this winter will not be an ordinary one. Huddled inside tents and under makeshift shelters, mothers and fathers will bundle their children in an effort to shield them from the ice and chill of December and the cutting winds and deep snows of January. On July 16, 1999, the presiding bishopric issued an invitation to individual members, families, and relief societies to make and donate quilts to the Latter-day Saint Humanitarian Center. This effort, coordinated by the Relief Society, had as its goal to ship 30,000 quilts to Kosovo. The request struck a responsive chord in the hearts of thousands of church members. Within days of the request, a trickle of cotton turned into a flood of multicolored compassion and comfort as quilts poured in from Huntington and Hawaii, Manti and Maine, Santaquin and Singapore. Sisters of the Relief Society of the Salt Lake, Utah Tonga Stake met together every night. In the islands, Stake Relief Society President Hiva Fiefia said, "The men leave to fish and farm, and the women get together and talk and sing and weave. When we heard of the people in Kosovo, we thought we should do something to help." And so they did. They gathered at meeting houses every evening where they mingled quilt making with a feast of food, song, and good cheer. Altogether, the Sisters of the Tongan Stake produced more than 700 quilts for Kosovo refugees. As quilts cascaded into the humanitarian center, many of them came with attached notes. One family wrote, "We went without movie rentals and treats and put the money in a jar to send to Kosovo. When the news came that you needed quilts, we used that money to buy material." Another note read, "My children wanted to donate the polar bear fleece blankets off their beds. Please accept these polar bear blankets for the relief effort in Kosovo." "Here is a quilt I made last winter for my bed," one sister wrote. "I want it to go to a family in Kosovo. It is not perfect, as I thought I would be using it, but it is so warm and nice." "As a child in World War II," another sister wrote, "I was cold. I hope some little youngster will enjoy one of these quilts." One note attached to a bundle of quilts simply said, "Two children sold their Nintendo 64 and used the money to buy the material for these quilts." At latest count, more than 77,000 quilts have been made and given as an offering of love. From families to groups of less active members to prison inmates, the call to help relieve the suffering of Kosovo refugees has touched people in a way that encourages and even compels them to service. Any ordinary blanket can keep a body warm, but these quilts, made with such care and, in many cases, with such sacrifice, will send an unmistakable and personal message of love and caring from members of The Church of Jesus Christ of Latter-day Saints. As the cold winds howl this winter, tens of thousands in Kosovo will find comfort inside the warmth of a quilt made by loving hands from half a world away.
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4: Earlier this morning, my wife's brother gave her a note that she had written to her mother many years ago. In part, that note read, "Dear Mother, I'm sorry I did not bear my testimony today, but I love you. Nancy. As we went to lunch, I thought that was an interesting thing, and I sat down and I wrote a note, and it said, "Dear President Nelson, I'm sorry I didn't give my talk today, but I love you." And somehow that didn't feel right. And so here we are, and I'm happy to add my words to those that have been spoken in this session today. Many years ago, I traveled on a small plane with a newly certified pilot at the controls. At the end of our flight, we were cleared to land. But as we neared the ground, I heard an alarm in the cockpit warn the pilot to pull up. The pilot looked to the more experienced co-pilot, who pointed in a downward direction away from the runway and said, "Now." Our plane rapidly moved to the left and down, then climbed back to an appropriate altitude, re-entered the landing pattern, and arrived safely at our destination. We later learned that another aircraft had been cleared for takeoff. Had we followed the instructions of the alarm, we would have veered into rather than away from the oncoming plane. This experience taught me two important lessons. First, at critical moments in our lives, we will hear multiple voices competing for our attention. And second, it is vital that we listen to the right ones. We live in a world with many voices seeking our attention. With all the breaking news, tweets, blogs, podcasts, and compelling advice from Alexa, Siri, and others, we can find it difficult to know which voices to trust. Sometimes we crowdsource guidance in our lives, thinking the majority will provide the best source of truth. Other times we halt between two opinions, choosing to be neither cold nor hot. Still other times we follow what is convenient, focus on a single voice or issue to guide us, or rely exclusively upon our own ability to think. While each of these approaches can be helpful, experience teaches that they are not always reliable. What is popular is not always what is best. Halting between two opinions brings no direction. Convenience rarely leads to things that matter. Fixation on a single voice or issue can impair our ability to see, and relying solely upon our own thinking can lead us into a hyper-intellectual stupor of thought. If we are not careful, the wrong voices can draw us away from the gospel center to places where faith is difficult to sustain, and we find little more than emptiness, bitterness, and dissatisfaction. Let me demonstrate what I mean by using an analogy and a scriptural example. Mountain climbers commonly refer to altitudes above 8,000 meters as the death zone, because at those heights there is not enough oxygen to sustain life. There is a spiritual equivalent to the death zone. If we spend too much time in faithless places, seemingly well-intended voices deprive us of the spiritual oxygen we need. In the Book of Mormon, we read of Korihor, who had such an experience. He enjoyed great popularity because his teachings were pleasing to the carnal mind. He said that parents and prophets teach foolish traditions designed to limit freedom and perpetuate ignorance. He argued that people should be free to do whatever they choose because commandments are nothing more than conveniently contrived restrictions. To him, belief in the atonement of Jesus Christ was the effect of a frenzied mind created by belief in a being who could not exist because he could not be seen. Korihor created so much unrest that he was brought before the chief judge and the high priest. There he rose up in great swelling words, criticizing the leaders and demanding a sign. A sign was given. He was struck so that he could not speak. Korihor then realized that he had been deceived, and thinking of precious truths that he had abandoned, he lamented, "I always knew." Korihor then begged for food until he was trampled to death by a group of Zoramites. The final verse in his story contains this sober reflection. "And thus we see that the devil will not support his children at the last day, but does speedily drag them down to hell." Because our Heavenly Father wants better for us, he makes it possible for us to hear his voice. Most often we hear him through impressions given by the Holy Ghost. The Holy Ghost is the third member of the Godhead. He witnesses of the Father and the Son, and was sent to teach us all things, and will show unto us all things what we should do. The Spirit speaks to different people in different ways, and he may speak to the same person in different ways at different times. As a result, learning the many ways he speaks to us is a lifelong quest. Sometimes he speaks to our mind and in our heart in a voice that is small, yet powerful, piercing them that hear to the center. Other times his impressions occupy our minds or press upon our feelings. Other times our bosom will burn within us. Still other times he fills our souls with joy, enlightens our minds, or speaks peace to our troubled hearts. We will find our Father's voice in many places. We will find it when we pray, when we study the scriptures, and when we attend church, engage in faithful discussions, or go to the temple. Surely we will find it in conference this very weekend. Today we sustained 15 men as prophets, seers, and revelators. Their spirituality and experience give them a unique perspective that we desperately need. Their messages are easy to find and spoken with absolute clarity. They tell us what God wants us to know, whether it is popular or not. Seeking his voice in any one of these places is good, but seeking it in many of them is even better. And when we hear it, we need to follow the direction that is given. The Apostle James said, "Be ye doers of the word and not hearers only." And President Thomas S. Monson once taught, "We watch, we wait, we listen for that still, small voice. When it speaks, wise men and women obey." Early in my professional life, Sister Homer and I were asked to accept a change in job assignment. At the time, it seemed to us a huge decision. We studied, we fasted, and we prayed, but an answer was slow to come. Eventually, we made a decision and pressed forward. As we did, we felt settled and soon learned that it was one of the best decisions we had ever made. As a result, we have learned that answers are sometimes slow to come. This can be because it's not the right time, because an answer is not needed, or because God trusts us to make the decision ourselves. Elder Richard G. Scott once taught that we should be grateful for such times and made this promise: when you're living your life worthily and your choice is consistent with the Savior's teachings and you need to act, proceed with trust. God will not let you proceed too far without a warning impression if you have made the wrong decision. And so we need to decide which among all the different voices we will obey. Will we follow the unreliable voices advocated by the world? Or will we do the work required to allow our Father's voice to guide us in our decisions and protect us from danger? The more diligently we seek his voice, the easier it becomes to hear. It is not that his voice gets louder, but that our ability to hear it has increased. The Savior has promised that if we hearken unto his precepts and lend an ear unto his counsel, he will give us more. I testify that this promise is true for each of us. Nearly a year ago, we lost my older brother in a tragic automobile accident. John's early years were full of promise and accomplishment. But as he grew older, a broken body and uncooperative mind made life very difficult. While the healing he hoped for didn't come in this life, John nonetheless held to his faith, determined to endure as best he could to the end. Now, I know that John was not perfect, but I have wondered what it was that gave him such endurance. Many voices invited him into the cynical fringe, but he chose not to go. Instead, he did his best to anchor his life at the Gospel Center. He lived his life there because he knew he would find the voice of his Master there. He lived his life there because he knew it was there that he would be taught. Brothers and sisters, in a world with so many competing voices, I testify that our Heavenly Father has made it possible for us to hear and follow his. If we are diligent, he and his Son will give us the direction we seek, the strength we need, and the happiness we all desire. In the name of Jesus Christ, amen.
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5: Should I keep reading? A true story written by you, by Brooklyn P., age 9, Utah, USA. Last year, I picked out a book at the library about a girl who started a blog. I thought it would be a fun book because the main character was the same age as me, and my mom is a blogger. So I thought it would be a book I could relate to. I had only read a few pages of the book when the girl took the Lord's name in vain. I didn't feel very good inside after I read that part. But I kept reading, hoping it was just a one-time thing. I read a few more pages, and she said it again. I went and told my mom about what I'd found. I didn't know if I should keep reading or not. My mom told me it was my choice. But she agreed it probably wasn't a good thing to keep reading if the girl was saying things we knew to be wrong. My mom said that it especially wasn't good if she was taking the Lord's name in vain. I thought I would see if it happened more, so I flipped through the book. I found that taking the Lord's name in vain was the way this girl regularly talked. I decided to return the book to the library without reading it anymore. I felt sad that the author of the book took the Lord's name in vain. But after I returned the book to the library, I felt happy that I made the right choice. I know I was following my gospel standards from my Faith in God book that says, I will only read and watch things that are pleasing to Heavenly Father. I know we are only supposed to use the names of Heavenly Father and Jesus reverently and with respect. End of Should I Keep Reading? A True Story Written by You. Read by Shannon Nelson.
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7: Charles Wesley, born the 18th of December, 1707, was a leader of the Methodist movement, an Anglican minister, and hymn writer. The famous hymn writer Isaac Watts once said of Charles Wesley's masterpiece, Wrestling Jacob, that it was worth all of my hymns combined. In the course of his career, Charles Wesley wrote the words for 2,000 hymns, many of which are still popular. These include Christ the Lord is Risen Today, Hark the Herald Angels Sing, Jesus, Lover of My Soul, Love Divine, All Loves Excelling, and Rejoice, the Lord is King. Charles Wesley's poem, Wrestling Jacob, was widely disseminated, so it was not strange that Parley P. Pratt should have read it and been struck by the line, The morning breaks, the shadows flee. But to Parley, this line had new meaning. The fullness of the gospel of Jesus Christ had just been restored, and the shadows of the long night of apostasy were being dispelled as the light of truth dawned. Parley Parker Pratt was born the 12th of April, 1807. Because of adverse circumstances, he had very little formal education, but was nevertheless highly intelligent and well-educated. In September 1830, Parley was led by the Spirit of the Lord from his home in the state of Ohio, several hundred miles eastward, where he obtained a copy of the Book of Mormon. He read the book, was convinced of its divine authenticity, and set out in search of the men who had seen angels and heard the voice of the Almighty. He succeeded in finding some of them, from whom he learned that about 5 months previous, the Church of Jesus Christ of Latter-day Saints had been organized. Parley was baptized and was immediately ordained an elder. The rest of his life, 26 years until he died in 1857, was spent in near constant travel in spreading the news of the restoration of the gospel of Jesus Christ. Immediately following his baptism, Parley traveled to Canaan, Columbia County, New York, where he preached briefly in several different areas and baptized his brother, Orson. He soon embarked on a mission to the western boundaries of Missouri, 1,500 miles away. In the summer of 1831, he again performed a mission through Ohio, Indiana, Illinois, and Missouri, preaching, baptizing, and building up the church. In the autumn of 1833, his family, along with about 1,200 other men, women, and children, were driven by a furious mob from their homes and lands in Jackson County, Missouri. 200 houses were burned, cattle shot, haystacks and grain burned, many whipped and others killed, and the afflicted remnant driven across the river into Clay County. But soon after this, Parley again traveled, this time about 1,500 miles east, preaching repentance and strengthening the saints. In 1834, he again returned to Clay County, Missouri.

Meryl Jensen's arrangement of The Morning Breaks is found on his High on the Mountaintop album. Just after his call as an apostle in 1835, Parley P. Pratt journeyed through Pennsylvania, New York, and several of the New England states, officiating in his holy calling wherever he went. In 1836, he established branches in Toronto, Canada, and other nearby towns. In 1837, he founded a large branch in New York City. In 1838, persecution forced Parley to move his family to Caldwell County, Missouri. But Parley was jailed for 8 months, lasting till July 4th of 1839. In company with others of the 12, he went to England in 1840, and in the city of Manchester commenced the publication of a periodical entitled The Millennial Star. It was in this publication that Parley's hymn, The Morning Breaks, was first published. George Edward Percy Careless was born in London on the 24th of September, 1839. While still a child, he was given a little playhouse theater with cardboard players, and with these, he entertained his friends. At age 9, he was apprenticed to a basket maker who was also an organist. The man recognized that young George had musical talent and offered to take him under his wing. But George left his employ to work for the firm of Cant & Sons, wholesale shoe manufacturers. Here, he worked under Richard Rose, the manufacturing foreman. Rose owned a collection of violins, which he let George use. George taught himself how to play the violin and began to save money to buy one of his own. Young George also had a clear soprano voice and was offered a position in a cathedral choir, including a salary and a free musical education. But meanwhile, he had come in contact with missionaries from the Church of Jesus Christ of Latter-day Saints. Instead of accepting employment with the choir, he accepted the gospel. On the 26th of October, 1850, at 11 years of age, he was baptized into the church by Elder John Hyde. Historical sources give no indication of the attitude of George's parents toward his new faith. However, 2 years after his conversion, he clashed with his father about his future. George's father insisted that the boy learn a useful trade, but George was adamant about following a career in music. Finally, his father gave George the choice of learning a trade or leaving home. George left home. As George grew to maturity, he began to earn extra money playing his violin. But he also became increasingly concerned about his diminutive physical size. On one occasion, during these years, he found himself outside Parliament as Lord Palmerston, then Prime Minister, and Lord John Russell came out of the building. Lord Palmerston was a large man, but Lord Russell was as small as George. George thought, "There go two of the greatest statesmen in England. One a man of large stature, the other very small, but both equally great. Now, if Russell can make his mark in the world, so can I." In 1859, George began formal studies at the Royal Academy of Music in London. He passed the 4-year course of studies in only 3 years, and in 1862 began playing professionally. During the next 2 years, George played under many of the famous conductors then working in London. George also conducted the Goswell Branch Choir and presented concerts for church members and their friends as part of the London Conference meetings of October 1863 and January 1864. One Sunday evening early in 1864, Elder William Staines approached him. "Brother George," he said, "I had a dream about you last night and was shown that you were advancing so rapidly in your profession that your fame and fortune would be made if you remained in London, and that you would not be able to sacrifice it if you did not immigrate to Zion this year." Elder Staines then counseled George to sail for Utah on the next ship, offering to advance him the money if need be. After laboring with George for half an hour, Elder Staines said, "You are wanted in Zion, and I want you to go. What do you say?" "I will go," said George.
Scenic Train performs Hudson, the tune by George Careless, on their self-titled album.

The familiar George Careless tune, with which we now associate the morning breaks, was created in this way. Brother Careless set sail from England on the ship Hudson on June 3, 1864, in the midst of the civil war between the states. As the ship neared Castle Garden, New York, Captain Isaiah Pratt approached George and said he had admired the singing of the Mormon group so much that he wanted one of the professor's hymn tunes, as his family was religious and liked to sing hymns on Sunday evenings. "I am very sorry, Captain, but my music is all packed up," said George. "I haven't even a bit of music paper, or I would write one for you." The captain said he must have one. So young George took a piece of writing paper out of his pocket, drew staff lines across it, and looked for a quiet place. On an empty barrel, in a corner of the vessel, he sat down and wrote a tune, which he named Hudson, in honor of the boat upon which he had sailed, and also of the Hudson River into which they were gliding. He put the words of "The morning breaks, the shadows flee" to this music, assembled the choir, and they sang it for the captain. Brother Careless gave the captain a copy of the music, which pleased him greatly. 12 years later, in 1876, Brother Careless's hymn tune was finally published.

The Mormon Tabernacle Choir and Orchestra at Temple Square have two recordings of the Morning Breaks. This version comes from the Come, Come Ye Saints album.

The Brigham Young University Choirs and Philharmonic Orchestra performed this version of The Morning Breaks as part of Merrill Bradshaw's Restoration Oratorio.

0: God does not begin to ask about our ability, only our availability. From the Church of Jesus Christ of Latter-day Saints.
1: I'm Sharon Eubank. Today we're joined by Sister Julie B. Beck, General Relief Society President, who will be answering your questions about personal revelation. Sister Beck, thanks so much for joining us.
2: It's great to be with you, Sharon.
1: Before we talk about any specific questions from listeners, Sister Beck, you travel all over the world and you're meeting with sisters and answering their questions. What are some of the questions that happen about personal revelation, which is the topic today?
2: A lot of times sisters want to know how it feels and when they know they're getting revelation. Many sisters are new to the gospel and they say, I understand the principle, but I'm new to this feeling and this and understanding, so please help me get better at it.
1: There are a lot of listeners who have sent in questions, and one of them is from Joanne.
3: My name is Joanne Van Oss. I live in Salt Lake City, and my question is, how do you recognize personal revelation?
2: I think this is the most common question people ask, and we have keys to this in the scriptures. I learned how to recognize this from how the Lord told his early leaders to recognize. If you go to the first sections of the Doctrine and Covenants, you'll find the Lord training the first leaders of this church. And I would imagine that these were people who were not experts at getting personal revelation. Personal revelation is a skill that can be developed. It's like a muscle that we exercise. And the Lord was trying to teach people like David Whitmer and Oliver Cowdery and others how he could communicate with them. The prophet Joseph Smith had more training than some of the people he was working with, and so between them, they were teaching the saints how to feel that spirit. I love this these verses in section 11 of the Doctrine and Covenants, where the Lord said, starting in verse 12, "Now verily, verily, I say unto thee, put your trust in that spirit which leadeth to do good." So if you have an impression to do something good, don't deny that impression. Act on it, because that is the Lord's Spirit. The second key says, put your trust in that Spirit which leadeth you to do justly. When you feel that feeling to deal justly with other people, that is the Lord's Spirit that's in you. Our natural tendency isn't to deal justly with other people or to do justly. That's the Lord's Spirit. Another way to measure is to put our trust in the Spirit that leads us to walk humbly and to judge righteously. The Lord says, this is my Spirit. We all have those kinds of sensations, feelings in our hearts and in our minds, and oftentimes we aren't recognizing what it is. That is the Lord's Spirit in us. Now verse 13 tells us more. Verily, verily, I say unto you, I will impart unto you of my Spirit, which shall enlighten your mind. So if we have a bright idea or a solution comes to mind, that is the Lord's Spirit enlightening us. Another clue is the Spirit which fills your soul with joy. That's the Spirit of revelation. And verse 14 says, then shall ye know, or by this shall ye know, all things whatsoever you desire of me, which are pertaining to things of righteousness, in faith, believing in me, that you shall receive. There are a lot of keys to that. You have to first believe that you're going to get help. The Lord says in Matthew, do you believe I can do this thing? And if we believe the Lord can help us and we start seeking and asking for help, then this is a great list of ways we know the Lord is working through us with his Spirit.
1: When you feel the Holy Ghost yourself, when you experience personal revelation, how does it feel to you?
2: It feels to me a lot like what we're talking about here. Sometimes I have bright ideas that I know didn't come from me. I've been working on a problem or a solution, and all of a sudden it's there in my mind. Sometimes I have an impression to go see someone, to call.

0: I get those thoughts and then I have the paper ready to write it down. Those are some of the ways.
1: I'm interested in hearing you say that because a lot of people feel like having a question is expressing doubt, that you don't believe perfectly, and so you have this question, and you better not take that to God. But you've just said something different.
0: We know this is a gospel pattern that God answers our questions. The prophet Joseph Smith is a premier example of that. He was prepared before the foundation of the earth. We know that. The Lord has told us that. But he was waiting on the question. When Joseph Smith came with that sincere question, then the outpouring of revelation was enabled. Joseph Smith used that pattern over and over again. That's how we should be doing things.
1: Let's have another question. This is from Marilyn.
2: If you've had a specific question and you've been seeking for an answer about it from Heavenly Father, and you've fasted and prayed about it, you've read your scriptures, you've researched things that you could research, and you still haven't gotten an answer, what do you do then?
0: This is another great question that speaks to personal revelation. One of the things that I think we misunderstand is that the Lord is going to tell us everything, or he's going to tell us something new and unique when he has already told us a lot. The gospel in itself carries many of the answers we're seeking, and that gospel is contained in the scriptures. Oftentimes I have women say, well, I want to make a certain decision and I haven't had the Lord affirm that, or I'd like to make a choice, but it doesn't tell about it in my patriarchal blessing, so what should I do? And I say, the gospel teaches what we should do. We should learn to be self-reliant spiritually and temporally. That's taught in the Doctrine and Covenants and throughout Scripture. That principle, the gospel, was given to Adam and Eve when he said, take care of your lives and your families. And so that's a gospel principle. We follow those. Should we pay our tithing? Yes, because that's taught in the gospel. Should we go to church? Yes, that's taught in the gospel. Should we teach our families the truth? Yes, that is taught in the gospel. Should I get married in the temple or out of the temple? What does the gospel teach? The Lord has given his law with regard to those things. Sometimes we're praying and praying for an answer that is contrary to the gospel, and the Lord won't ever answer a prayer that is contrary to a law he's already given us. So if we're not getting a specific answer, sometimes it's because we haven't been studying the gospel and finding out what the Lord has already told us through prophets and apostles in modern and ancient times. Then the other thing is sometimes the Lord says, I will give you the answer after the trial of your faith. Are you willing to do what I've already told you? And then I will give you more. Nephi was a great example of this. I will go and do the things the Lord's commanded. And he didn't always know beforehand what he was going to do. But there are certain things we know we're supposed to do every day anyway. And we just proceed with living the gospel. And then the answers for specific things come in the Lord's time.
1: I've heard you talk about both patience and faith when you're seeking revelation. Are there experiences from your own family or your parents' family where it took the answer a long time to come?
0: I think even for myself, I think of children who had ailments or disabilities and deep struggles. And the Lord puts you through a process of learning in order to get the answer. When we don't get an immediate answer, it provides the Lord's opportunity to test us to see if we really will come to him. And what I think the Lord really appreciates is when we become beggars. When we've done all we know, and then we're in the position that we absolutely require his help because there is no other help there. Then he knows our hearts and our willingness to act on what he's going to tell us. If the answer is too easy, oftentimes we discard it and think that can't be the solution. It's too easy. So the struggles we go through are not really because the Lord doesn't love us. They are because he loves us And he

0: He needs us to draw closer to him and learn how much he loves us and how much he's willing to pour out upon us if we approach him.
1: Our next question is from Jessica from Oregon.
2: Hi, my name is Jessica Francis from Eugene, Oregon. And my question is, I am a mother of three young children and often don't get enough sleep taking care of my children. And I need suggestions for overcoming the stumbling block for receiving revelation. I find it hard to receive revelation when I am tired or stressed from lack of sleep. Thank you.
0: Thank you, Jessica. This is when reality hits revelation. And when we find out how closely connected our spirit body is to our physical body, when we have stressed our physical body to the point where you're so numb that you can't feel anything, then you know you need to make some adjustments and prioritize things so that you get more sleep and more rest. The older I get, the more I understand the connection between the spirit body and the physical body and how they work together. That's why we take care of our bodies. And the Lord's given us section 89 of the Doctrine and Covenants. Be careful what you eat and what you take into your body. It's why a lot of the temptations that Satan has attacked a physical body. Because if your physical body is broken down, then your spirit cannot operate at its optimum level. And this happens a lot with mothers of young children who don't stay on the mother's schedule. So one is you're going to have to adjust some things so that you get some rest somewhere, because that's just a physical law. Sometimes we think we can push that and make it different, but we can't. Some things have to go, and we have to lower the expectation of maybe what we're doing so that everybody gets their rest, even the children. Children require a lot more rest than what we think. But when we're seeking that help, it's amazing how much restraint we can have as a parent. And when we aren't seeking it, it's sad how we can fall apart in those settings with young children. The children are tender. And they require an atmosphere created by the mother where the spirit can reside. That's why I like to say create a house of order. Do some orderly things in the day. Get up. Say your prayers. Read a verse of scripture if that's all the time you have. Even while you're combing your hair. Make your bed. Get dressed. And do some 10 minutes of straightening of your house. It creates a house of order when you start those little patterns in your lives. Then you're ready for your day. That's training. It's like putting your shoes on, those few little things.
1: I'm amazed at how perfectly modern life is calculated to just get me cranked up and spinning. There's just so much stimulation and there's so much going on. When that stress level goes so high, it's very hard to hear revelation. What kind of counsel do you have for all of us living in that modern life?
0: One of the things I've had to do to feel the Spirit is turn things off. I watch less TV. I even listen to less music. Sometimes even soft music is an irritation. And is when I need to be so still. So you have to tone down the noise and filter it out, because it is important. I love this quote by Eliza R. Snow, our second Relief Society president, who talked about the comfort and the guidance of the Holy Ghost that everybody could enjoy, even in the midst of adversity. And Sister Snow had a lot of adversity. She didn't have TV. She didn't have radio. She didn't have an iPod, but she lived through a season of mobbings, of real physical threats, of danger, of trudging to the Salt Lake Valley, of establishing a home, of being sick and lonely and nowhere to go. I think she had a lot of adversity and a lot of buffeting in her life and developed this great ability to communicate with the Spirit. Here's what she said. that the Holy Ghost satisfies and fills up every longing of the human heart and fills up every vacuum. When I am filled with that Spirit, she continued, my soul is satisfied, and I can say in good earnest that the trifling things of the day do not seem to stand in my way at all. But just let me lose hold of that Spirit and power of the gospel and partake of the spirit of the world in the slightest degree, and trouble comes. There is something wrong. I am tried, and what will comfort me? You cannot impart comfort to me that will satisfy the immortal mind, but that which comes from the fountain above. And is it not our privilege to so live that we can have this constantly flowing into our souls? She was describing that promise that we have when we take the sacrament, that if we keep the commandments, we can always have that Spirit to be with us, that it can be like a fountain. But if she partakes of the spirit of the world in the slightest degree, then trouble comes. That's what we have to safeguard against.
1: Let's take another question. This is from Michelle.
3: This is Michelle Tipton from Springville, Utah. And my question is, how can we know if it's our own thought or the Lord speaking to us? And also, how can we know when we have received the correct answer?
0: This is another great question. A lot of times we, in our mortal impatience, want a big answer all at once. We think that's how the Lord speaks to his people. So we remember people like Alma the Younger or Joseph Smith and others who got one big answer all at once. And yet the most common pattern for the Lord working with us is a lot of little answers over a period of time. If we were to track the little answers that we get, those feelings that I said as are described in Doctrine and Covenants section 11, those the mind enlightening moments when we get a thought and we say, oh, that's a piece of something I know. And if we do track when we say, well, this, I think this is a just thing, this will lead me. And so these little key words that the Lord's using to describe the Spirit, little answers over a time until somehow at some point it's almost part of your soul that you cannot disconnect what you now know about that question from who you are. And then you say, I am more enlightened. I started out with an absolute vacuum of understanding, and now I know some things that can guide me to this. And I've learned some of it through my ponderings, and some of it through my scripture study, and some of it through a comment somebody else said. And over time, I've distilled out the answer. And it's no longer my idea or the Lord's idea, but it's our idea together. And I know that I'm of the same mind that the Lord is. It's not me against him. That's how it should feel.
1: What about the idea that, look, the Lord gave me a mind and I'm going to use my brain and that's how I'll get my answers?
0: That happens in a day when we have so many smart people. Our men and women are educated. We have a lot of opportunities and we know a lot of things. So we can make some pretty good decisions based on our study, things we've learned in the gospel and other experiences we've had. The danger is that we would start thinking we've got this figured out and we could do it without the Lord's help. That's what frightens me. That now we think we're smart. We have the pattern down. We can make decisions without the Lord's help. Here's the warning in 2 Nephi 28, where the Lord says, oh, that cunning plan of the evil one. Oh, the vainness and the frailties and the foolishness of men. When they are learned, they think they are wise, and they hearken not unto the counsel of God, for they set it aside, supposing they know of themselves. Wherefore, their wisdom is foolishness, and it profiteth them nothing, and they shall perish. But to be learned is good, if they hearken unto the counsels of God. The Lord will never direct us to do something that is contrary to the plan he's already given us. If we try and fight against that, we'll never be smart enough. We should use everything the Lord has given us, but always do it in that spirit and approach that he that we have to be one with Him, not me alone now because I know something. I'm always worried that people will bypass the processes, which sometimes feel a little confusing and messy in their lives, to get to this oneness with Heavenly Father where you absolutely know you're not acting on your own without His help.
1: As we conclude this program, which has been so interesting answering these questions, what would you say to the woman who just is listening to this and saying, it absolutely has never worked for me? I'm either not worthy enough or not smart enough, or just it never has worked, and I've been so hurt that I've given up trying.
0: I think that there are points in everybody's life when the adversary will tempt them and try them in this way and say, the Lord can't speak to me, or He won't speak to me, or I've tried, and so I have to go it alone now. I have a testimony of the Lord's plan, that we did hear Him and learn from Him in the world of spirits before we were born. And we accepted His plan to come down here. That's the evidence of our own physical body and mortal presence testifies to me that at one time we heard and believed in the plan enough that we wanted this body and we wanted to come to earth. That alone ought to tell us to keep trying and endure a little more and seek a little more. I believe that the Lord has a certain way that He speaks to every person. It feels different for me than it will for you. I've learned to recognize what those feelings are in me when the Lord is trying to get my attention, when He is affirming a decision. And I know what the feelings are when I'm not there yet, when I'm still out there on my own, on a limb, seeking and not understanding. That doesn't mean I'm at a stopping place. I'm going to go forward to the best of my ability, looking for that help, seeking for that help. But I believe in the Lord's promises and have a testimony of what He said in Joel, that in the last days He would pour out His Spirit upon His handmaids. I've seen that happen to the humble and the great, and I know it's possible for everyone who seeks the Lord's understanding. Worthiness is a part of it. And if we need to repent and make some changes in order to have that Spirit, then that ought to be part of our process. And feeling revelation requires a lot of repentance for the things we do wrong every day. The more closely we're aligned with who the Lord is, the more gifted we'll be in feeling His Spirit. That's my testimony.
1: Thank you so much for bearing your testimony and spending time with us to answer some of these questions, Sister Beck.
0: It's been great to be with you, Sharon, and thank all of you for asking your great questions.
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7: In 2014, a flash flood hit Rexburg, Idaho, damaging homes, businesses, and farms. The Smiths were one family that got hit the hardest by that flood. Todd Smith tells us his story.
8: My daughter and I went down into the basement to see if water was coming into the basement yet. And just about the time we got into that bedroom, the water started pouring into a window well and it filled up in just a matter of seconds. And I turned to her and said, we got to get out of here. And so we turned, and just as we turned around, the window blew out. And so there's broken glass everywhere. We got out of the room, she came out, and then I closed the door behind us to try and buy us some time. And we ran across the basement to her room to try and gather up some clothes. And about that time, I mean, just a matter of 30 seconds or so, the door in that bedroom blew out into the basement. Within a minute, there was 3 feet of water throughout the entire basement. From then, it was just a rescue effort, trying to gather as much stuff as we could. And it wasn't much longer after that. People just started showing up about as fast as the water was coming in. People were showing up.
7: The Smiths were overwhelmed, not just by the damage to their home, but by the amount of help they received from their neighbors. Todd mentioned that the neighbors were stopping by within minutes of their house being flooded. They were eager to share the load of the Smiths' damaged house. On this episode of Here to Help, we join producer Sarah Eyring as she follows the efforts of those who rallied around this family to help rescue their home.
9: It was, I mean, it's just indescribable how much water came so fast. And I just immediately said, you know, we got to start getting the water away from the window. We got to start redirecting it as much as possible. It's just unbelievable. I mean, just pouring into their house.
10: That was Melinda Barnes. She was one of the first people to witness the Smith's basement being filled with floodwater.
9: There were some snow shovels laying on the ground, and we just started using those snow shovels. And just like you're rowing a boat, we start pushing the water down so that it would go out into the street. 2 hours of that later, and we probably had, I think, anywhere from 50 to 100 people that showed up. Pretty soon we had bucket brigades going, and we weren't getting much out of the basement, but at least we were getting away from the house so it wasn't continuing to fill. You know, we had farmers showing up with their pumps just within 30 minutes. It's just amazing to me. I mean, it would have taken them months to do what we did in 24 hours.
10: I arrived in Rexburg shortly after the storm hit, and cleanup was already in full swing. I expected to see debris everywhere. Instead, I saw clean streets. The people of Rexburg had responded to each other's needs so quickly that signs of the flood seemed almost non-existent. Mark Bennion explained the scene of the cleanup.
11: There's just a lot of people that came out and just said, let's see what we can do to help those that are in need. It was wonderful. People in the neighborhood were driving by and say, hey, what can we get for you? What do you need? And we say, oh, I need some buckets. Can you bring buckets? And can you bring brooms? Or we need some more shovels. And people were just out helping. There was a real spirit of what can we do? How can we help? And then people just jumping in and going for it. They saw a need and they went for it.
10: It was day three of the cleanup, and new volunteers continued to show up at the Smith's house. Many of them were children and teenagers, like Angelica.
12: After it started raining, we just decided to go drive around because the people that lived the next door down last year, their basement flooded. And so we went to go help them. But when we drove up the street, we're like, nope, it's not them. It's the Smiths this time. I've just been here for the past 2 days. I just come when I finish my chores at my house.
10: A few of the other kids told me what they were doing to help.
13: Well, I've been taking out the garbage. I've been cleaning up. I've been running errands back and forth, putting things in bags, taking things out to the garage, rubbing off the dirt off things, and stuff like that.
14: Three of us, plus Valerie Smith, are getting the mud out of the
15: wood. Like, there's the cement, and then there's this wood board with other wood boards sticking out of it, and then there's just mud, like, built up behind that board. So we're just trying to get the mud from underneath the board and behind it, trying to get mud out of the basement. Because it was just so muddy down there. It wasn't like clear water, it was just mud water.
10: I learned simple yet powerful lessons of service from these kids. I gathered them and I asked them for their thoughts on helping others.
16: One thing that I feel is if someone needs help, help them. I mean, if you don't have anything better to do, I mean, that's something really good to do. Like, usually during the summer, I don't do anything. I just sit around, play games, read books. And then when this happened, all I've done for the past couple days is be over here helping. Whenever I do service, I feel better about myself, get to know people better, and I become closer to them.
14: I kind of feel the love for their family because I know that some of the farmers, their fields were flooded and like ruined, and yet they were here the whole time pumping the water out. And you know, all the people, like everyone probably has leaks in their house, and yet like the whole ward was over here. Reminds you of all the love that people, so it was pretty nice.
15: I know what it's like to need help, and it's kind of the worst feeling in the world, feeling like nobody wants to help you. And so we just wanted to come and help. I think that service is just a way of forgetting yourself and remembering that other people might have bigger needs than you do.
10: Jake told me what he noticed in himself while he was helping.
16: The reason I really helped is when we were doing it, it didn't really feel like work, and I never got really tired of doing it. I mean, every once in a while I would get slightly exhausted, but I was never tired of doing it. I never had any pain anywhere in my body while I was doing it. Then after I was done helping and they didn't need their help anymore and I went back to my house, that was when like the pain came in because I wasn't helping them anymore.
14: It's not one of those things like chores at your house. You're like, do we have to? We can just put off for tomorrow. Because I've always hated doing chores at my house, but whenever I go to like a cousin's house or a friend's house, I'm like first to pitch in. It's not something that you don't want to do. It's something that when you're doing it, you feel blessings. And I think the reason Jake didn't feel that exhausted when he was helping was because it was kind of like the Holy Ghost telling him that it was what he should be doing. And so it helped him get through it all the way.
10: I talked with both Melinda and Todd again and asked what they had learned from the flood.
9: As I pondered about it later, I thought, you know, the storm was only 3 miles in radius. So literally, it was just Rexburg. You know, we had farmers in our ward that lost all their crops, farmers who lost part of their crops, and so one farmer who didn't even get touched. But as I've pondered about it, I really felt like it was kind of a bit of a wake-up call for us, you know, for the Lord to say, hey, I love you, and I want you to serve each other better, you know, and I want you to do more for each other. And I hate to see people like the Smiths suffering, but I know it has touched every single person's heart.
8: This experience does not feel like a hardship to us. The Lord has really blessed us. You know, all that stuff that's in the dumpster out on the street, He's not taking that away from us. It's the blessings that are coming. It's the humility that He's giving us, the service that, you know, people can do. It's all these things that He's giving. That's what is important. It's just been a blessing after blessing.
10: As I wrapped up my time in Rexburg, I found myself feeling grateful for the chance to see such loving service in action. Mark told me how he thought this event changed a few perspectives.
16: Well, I think most people noticed, oh boy, I've got some problems, but what about those that are widowed or those that don't have the resources? Who else can I go and help out? I mean, cell phones were ringing, people were calling, saying, hey, how are you doing? Is everything okay? What's happening in your basement? Do you have any flooding? But I think there was really, in all of it, a lot of people are like, well, there are people that have it worse than we do, so let's get out and help out.
10: Todd's daughter Erin told me what it was like to watch so many people help her family.
17: It was really touching to see just the assembly lines outside, all the people that were hoping, and I didn't know half of them either.
7: This Here to Help episode focuses on serving even when we are not asked. The people of Rexburg saw that their neighbor was in bad shape. They didn't wait to be asked to do something. They just ran over to help. Today in studio, we have Camilla Hallows. Camilla has a similar story when she lived in Texas. In short, Camilla's story is about how her local church congregation helped her when a surprise early delivery threw her life into upset. They thought they had planned to move to a bigger apartment just right so they could have it all done before she delivered her third child. But her baby came early. While she was in the hospital, her congregation cleaned out her old apartment and moved the entire family into their new place. So when she came home from the hospital with her new baby, everything was already taken care of. Ideal situation. Camilla, tell me a little bit about this neighborhood and this church family of yours in Texas so we can kind of have a feel for the players.
17: My husband and I lived far away from both of our families. And so we really felt like our church congregation was our family. And at this particular time when we really needed their help, they came to our rescue.
7: Now, your husband, I assume, was at the hospital with you, right?
17: He was.
7: So he didn't organize this.
17: No.
7: He didn't drop a bug in anybody's ear.
17: No, not at all.
7: I had already mentioned in the intro that you thought you had planned this out just right.
17: I did.
7: Of course, this was a third baby, so you kind of knew that planning doesn't always work, right?
17: Right.
7: So tell me a little bit about it. You were moving so that you could have a bigger apartment for the third child? Is that what it was?
17: We were, yes. So we thought we would have plenty of time to move before he came. We rushed to the hospital, and I barely had anything packed. While I was giving birth, they came in and packed up my entire house for us.
7: And from what I understand, they cleaned it, right?
17: They did. So after the fact, after we were out, my husband returned to work. He has a very busy schedule, and he travels. I was planning on going over late at night to do the final touches, to clean the fridge and the bathrooms. And one of those neighbors had beat me to it, and I went over to find that everything was clean.
7: You know, it's amazing when something like that happens. Even when you have planned, when things do go according to schedule.
17: Yeah.
7: About 9 years ago, we moved just across town. We had it all planned out. Friends came over to help us move. Nothing works like you expect, you know.
17: Yeah.
7: It's hard to get out in time. And we moved into this new neighborhood, and our local church was there to help us unload the truck and do all these things, and we hadn't finished cleaning out the house, the old house, and the new family was taking possession. And so Elaine went down across town, my wife Elaine did, and one of these women we hardly knew from our new neighborhood on her own drove over and said, Elaine, I saw you leave. I thought you might need some help. And Elaine said, here is this old woman, you know, cleaning toilets, you know, and vacuuming
17: really
7: this empty
17: sweet
7: house. And once again, this is kind of what we're focusing on in this episode, is that when people help, when you don't ask or you don't expect it, sometimes it even means more to you, doesn't it?
17: Definitely, yes.
7: Now, obviously, you felt very grateful. that they helped you. What else did you learn from it about your responsibility and what you should do in the future?
17: Well, I felt indebted. You know, I felt like I owed them something. And when I thought about it, I realized that there's nothing that they wanted back. You know, they were doing it out of Christ-like love. You know, there is no way I could pay them back. And the best way that I could pay them back is just try and be more Christ-like and try and listen to the Spirit when it told me to help a neighbor out.
7: Well, you know, there's a saying that from small things, great things can come to pass. And I really hope our listeners resonate with that idea. Sometimes we get overwhelmed when people talk about service. We think we need to do some big charity campaign, or we need to build a house for Habitat for Humanity, or do something that's going to take a lot of time or take a lot of money or a lot of effort. And sometimes these little acts of service can be just as important, and sometimes they mean even more because they're personal. Yeah, there's a popular expression that's been going around for a while called paying it forward. Mm-hmm. And I was thinking, as you were talking about, you thought, I can't give these people anything back, but I can always be looking for opportunities to help other people.
17: Exactly.
7: And if we all do that, the world will sure be a great place. Well, Camilla, thanks so much for coming and sharing that story. I know it seemed like a simple one, but it's a meaningful one, and we hope it inspired our listeners.
17: Thank you.
7: We'd like to close with one more story about people who helped without being asked. This is a story that we heard on NPR. It's the story about Maurice Roland and Miguel Alvarez. These two young men worked in an assisted living center in California that went broke. And when the company stopped paying the staff, 16 staff members just stopped coming to work. Maurice was a cook at the assisted living center, and Miguel was the janitor. And they both said, we can't leave these old people without any help. So for 3 or 4 days, they came in and did all the work. In fact, they said that they would go home to shower and change and come back to make sure the patients were taken care of at night. They distributed their medications. They fed them. They took care of them until eventually the fire company and the police came and took over, and legislation was passed to make sure that people in such centers aren't left adrift without anyone to help them. In fact, the story was called, If We Left, They Wouldn't Have Had Nobody. But they did have somebody, these two young men who did it all on their own. Just one last note about this story. Miguel said that he was partially inspired because when he was young, his parents had abandoned him. And he couldn't stand the thought of people that seemed like his grandparents being left without anyone to take care of him. So I hope that these three stories today about Rexburg and Camilla's church family helping her with her pregnancy and her move, and this story about these two young men in California might encourage us to look for opportunities to serve.
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Brothers and sisters, we welcome you this evening to the Church Educational System Devotional for Young Adults. We are gathered in the Marriott Center on the Brigham Young University campus in Provo, Utah, and in stake centers and institute buildings in several countries. I am John Livingston, president of the Orem, Utah Young Single Adult Second Stake. We welcome Elder J.E. Jensen of the Presidency of the 70 and are grateful that Sister Jensen has accompanied him this evening. Elder Jensen will be introduced later in the program as this evening's speaker. We're grateful for the attendance of other general authorities and Area 70s, members of the Board of Education, and university officials. In addition, we're pleased to acknowledge the presence on the stand of CES and Seminaries and Institutes of Religion administrators, as well as presidents of the Utah Valley Young Single Adult Stakes and the Provo Married Student Stakes with their wives. This devotional is being transmitted by satellite and internet to college-age young adults in North America and many other parts of the world, and is being translated into several languages for broadcast and distribution elsewhere. We remind you that on Sunday, March the 4th, 2012, Elder Quinton L. Cook of the Quorum of the 12 Apostles will be the CES devotional speaker. Zachary Zwollen has provided the organ prelude music and will accompany the congregational hymn. We invite the congregation to sing the opening hymn, High on the Mountaintop, hymn number 5, under the direction of Tassara J. Lamb, after which the invocation will be offered by Alexander J. Jensen. Following the invocation, the Ogden Institute of Religion Choir will sing Joseph Smith's First Prayer. They're directed by Alan T. Saunders and accompanied by Edward Poston.

Our dear Heavenly Father, we thank Thee that we can gather today and learn of Thy gospel. Heavenly Father, we ask Thee to bless the missionaries in the field, that they will find those who are ready to accept the gospel. And we also ask Thee today to let Thy Spirit be with us, that it will comfort us and confirm to us the things that are taught today. Heavenly Father, we love Thee and we ask these things in the name of Jesus Christ. Amen.

0: Thank you, Ogden Institute Choir. At the conclusion of Elder Jensen's remarks, the choir will sing Love Is Spoken Here. They will be directed by Gerald F. Simon and accompanied by Melinda Martin. The benediction will be then offered by Corbin H. Carlson. It is now my privilege to introduce tonight's speaker, Elder J.E. Jensen. Elder Jensen is currently serving as a member of the Presidency of the 70, having served in area presidencies in Central and South America and in different areas in the USA and Canada. Elder Jensen was called to fill full-time missionary service on June the 6th, 1992, being named to the Second Quorum of the 70 of the Church of Jesus Christ of Latter-day Saints. He was called to the First Quorum of the 70 on April 1st, 1995. Prior to his call to the 70, he served a full-time mission to the Texas-New Mexico area, where he worked among the Spanish-speaking people. In the church educational system, he taught seminary, wrote curriculum, and trained prospective seminary teachers. He served as mission president of the Columbia Cali Mission from 1975 to 78. After his release, he returned to the church educational system, where he worked as director of curriculum. He also worked for a time as the director of training for the missionary department and as the church's director of scripture coordination. He holds bachelor's, master's, and doctorate degrees, all from Brigham Young University. Elder Jensen was born in Mapleton, Utah, the sixth of 10 children. He's married to the former Lona Lee Child. They're the parents of six children. Elder Jensen.
1: Thank you, Alex, our grandson, for that beautiful invocation. Sister Jensen and I are pleased to be with you. I do sincerely thank the choir for not only how they sang, but also for what they sang. Hymns do invite the Spirit of the Lord. They create a feeling of reverence and teach us the doctrines of the kingdom. This is a very humbling assignment, and I have prayed and continue to pray for the Holy Ghost to be our true teacher, as Alex prayed. My message is titled, The Unspeakable Gift of the Holy Ghost, a phrase from the Doctrine and Covenants. God shall give unto you knowledge by his Holy Spirit, yea, by the unspeakable gift of the Holy Ghost, that has not been revealed since the world was until now. A few thoughts you may recognize from a general conference talk I gave in October of 2010. With the time given me for this message today, I will expand them further. The importance of the Holy Ghost and the unspeakable gift that he is may be emphasized with two illustrations, each a message in its own right. The first illustration is from the Book of Mormon, and the second from an event in church history. When Jesus Christ visited the people in the Book of Mormon, he taught them, blessed their children, instituted the sacrament, and then departed. The people returned to their homes and labored through the night to gather others to be at the place where he said he would appear to them the next day. Because of the large numbers, the 12 disciples separated the people into 12 groups to teach them what the Savior had taught them the previous day, and then they prayed. Of all the things for which they could pray, they did pray for that which they most desired, and they desired that the Holy Ghost should be given unto them. Giving an emphasis to the Holy Ghost and his importance that is unique in all Scripture. Following their prayer and in answer to their pleadings, Nephi baptized the disciples, after which the Holy Ghost did fall upon them, and they were filled with the Holy Ghost and with fire. They received the convincing witness or the testimony of him. The Savior then appeared to them, and it came to pass that Jesus went a little way off from them and bowed himself to the earth, and he said, Father, I thank thee that thou hast given the Holy Ghost unto these whom I have chosen. Father, I pray thee that thou wilt give the Holy Ghost unto all them that shall believe in their words. I know of no scriptural passage that better expresses how important our Savior feels the Holy Ghost is. The second illustration comes from the teachings of President Brigham Young. The saints were in winter quarters and preparing for the migration to the West in the spring. Joseph Smith had been dead now for over 2.5 years. President Young had a vision, a dream, in which he visited with the prophet Joseph Smith. As you listen, please note the number of times he emphasized the importance of the Spirit of the Lord. Quote, "Brother Joseph, the brethren have a great anxiety to understand the sealing principles, and if you have a word of counsel for me, I should be glad to receive it. Joseph stepped toward me and looking very earnestly, yet pleasantly said, 'Tell the people to be humble and faithful, and be sure to keep the Spirit of the Lord, and it will lead them right. Be careful and not turn away the small, still voice. It will teach you what to do and where to go. It will yield the fruits of the kingdom. Tell the brethren to keep their hearts open to conviction, so that when the Holy Ghost comes to them, their hearts will be ready to receive it. They can tell the Spirit of the Lord from all other spirits. It will whisper peace and joy to their souls. It will take malice, hatred, strife, and all evil from their hearts. And their whole desire will be to do good, bring forth righteousness, and build up the kingdom of God. Tell the brethren if they will follow the Spirit of the Lord, and they will go right. Be sure to tell the people to keep the Spirit of the Lord, and if they will, they will find themselves just as they were organized by our Father in heaven before they came into the world. Our Father in heaven organized the human family. Joseph then showed me the pattern, how they were in the beginning. This I cannot describe, but I saw it. And I saw where the priesthood had been taken from the earth and how it must be joined together, so there would be a perfect chain from Father Adam to his latest posterity. Joseph again said, tell the people to be sure to keep the Spirit of the Lord and follow it, and it will lead them just right." Close quote. Not only does this account emphasize the importance of the Holy Ghost and seeking His influence, it also brought to my mind these principles and truths. The Spirit of the Lord seeks to bring order, specifically organize an eternal family through the ordinance of a temple sealing. The adversary seeks to disorganize and to destroy, especially families, as evidenced today by abortion, divorce, and same-gender marriage. I ask myself if the growing practice in your age group of postponing marriage contributes to disorganizing families. Revelation and knowledge through the unspeakable gift of the Holy Ghost came in answer to a question, as revelation often does. From these two illustrations, I conclude that the Holy Ghost is vital and that we should earnestly seek His companionship, guidance, and gifts, truly an unspeakable gift. I will now focus on three themes. One, the missions of the Holy Ghost. Two, conditions to receive the Holy Ghost. And three, how to recognize direction from the Holy Ghost. The Holy Ghost is sometimes called the Spirit, appropriately called the Holy Spirit, the Spirit of God, the Spirit of the Lord, and the Comforter. The Holy Ghost has certain missions or responsibilities. I will mention four. Mission one, He testifies of or reveals the Father and the Son. The Holy Ghost truly reveals or testifies of the Father and the Son. I experienced this as a young child. Even though I could not have articulated it then, I grew up believing in God in a wonderful Latter-day Saint home. I was baptized and received the Holy Ghost at age 8. I never questioned the existence of the Father and the Son. Rather, in our family was a full and complete acceptance, a worship and a faith in them, evidenced by regular family prayer, pausing to bless the food at each meal, family night, reading from the Scriptures, especially the Book of Mormon, church attendance, obedience to the commandments, and all the other things we do as Latter-day Saints. I personally could not turn to the Scriptures to teach the doctrine that the principal role of the Holy Ghost is to reveal God, the Father, and His Son, Jesus Christ. But as a matter of faith, I certainly understood the principle. During my mission, I began a daily study of the Scriptures. My scriptural knowledge, my testimony, and my faith in God and in His Son, Jesus Christ, were strengthened by divine doctrine, by spiritual experiences, and by personal revelation. I know of myself that these words from the Savior are true. And the Holy Ghost beareth record of the Father and me. And the Father giveth the Holy Ghost unto the children of men because of me. Mission 2, He testifies of all truth. The Holy Ghost reveals the truth of all things. Sincere seekers who read the Book of Mormon and pray and ponder with real intent to know of its truthfulness are promised they will know it is true. And by the power of the Holy Ghost, they may know the truth of all things. Alma invited the poor people cast out by the Zoramites to conduct experiments with words. Specifically, he emphasized to them that true words planted in receptive hearts would begin to swell within your breasts. And when you feel these swelling motions, you will begin to say within yourselves, it must needs be that this is a good seed or a good word, or that the word is good. Resulting in three ways they would know the truth. One, it beginneth to enlarge my soul, evidenced in sincere seekers of truth by tears, a sigh, a nod of the head, or some other body gesture that the Holy Ghost had planted true words in their hearts. Two, it beginneth to enlighten my understanding, evidenced by comments such as, that makes sense, or I've always believed that, or a question, are you saying then that? Three, it beginneth to be delicious to me, evidence, for example, by investigators with comments like, please tell me more, or where did you say your church is located, or won't you stay a little longer and teach us more, meaning they are hungry and want more. The testimony of Brigham Young illustrates these truths. Quote, if all the talent, tact, wisdom, and refinement of the world had been sent to me with the Book of Mormon and had declared in the most exalted of earthly eloquence the truth of it, undertaking to prove it by learning and worldly wisdom, they would have been to me like the smoke which arises only to vanish away. But when I saw a man without eloquence or talents for public speaking who could only say, I know by the power of the Holy Ghost that the Book of Mormon is true, that Joseph Smith is a prophet of the Lord, the Holy Ghost proceeding from that individual illuminated my understanding, and light, glory, and immortality were before me. I was encircled by them, filled with them, and I knew for myself that the testimony of that man was true. Mission 3, he sanctifies. The word sanctify comes from the Latin and has two roots, sanct, meaning holy, and facere, meaning to do or to make, literally meaning to make holy. In our religious use of the word, sanctify simply means to purify or make free from sin, a central message of the restored gospel. Of course, the gospel is God's plan of salvation, made possible through the atonement of Jesus Christ, and includes the eternal truths or laws, covenants, and ordinances needed for mankind to enter back into the presence of God. The sanctifying role of the Holy Ghost is relevant in the context of the Savior's definition of His gospel in 3 Nephi 27:13 through 20, concluding with this significant verse. Repent, all ye ends of the earth, and come unto me, and be baptized in my name, that ye may be sanctified by the reception of the Holy Ghost, that ye may stand spotless before me at the last day. The Holy Ghost is the sanctifier, and because of Him and through the infinite atonement, we may stand spotless, clean, and pure. In different callings where I had priesthood keys as a judge in Israel, particularly as a bishop, I witnessed the cleansing, sanctifying power of the Holy Ghost. One experience, the elements of which represent others, truly stands out. On a Sunday morning, a young man in his early 20s came to see me, his bishop. During the week, he and his girlfriend had allowed their emotions and passions to exceed the bounds the Lord had established. I listened prayerfully. We read scriptures together along with words of the Latter-day Prophets. I gave him a few reading assignments, placed appropriate restrictions on his church privileges, set up future appointments, and then knelt with him in prayer. With each subsequent interview, he reported on his reading, especially from the Book of Mormon, and the anguish in his countenance and demeanor was replaced by faith in God and in His Son, by hope and optimism, by firm resolve, and by a change in his heart. Gradually, he grew spiritually. Following the appropriate passage of time and as directed by the Spirit, I lifted the restrictions placed on him and authorized him to partake of the sacrament. As I sat on the stand in sacrament meeting, my eyes were drawn to him when first the bread and then the water reached his robe. I witnessed sanctifying light, peace, and forgiveness. The Savior's words to Joseph and Oliver Cowdery following their partaking of the sacrament came into my mind. Behold, your sins are forgiven you. You are clean before me. Therefore, lift up your heads and rejoice. Like Joseph Smith and Oliver Cowdery, this young man received a remission of his sins by fire and the Holy Ghost. Not only did this young man experience the sanctifying power of the Holy Ghost, so also can

and the even-numbered verses are the Lord's answers. As I read verse 13 and 14, please note two roles and what each does. Wherefore, I, the Lord, ask you this question: unto what were ye ordained? To preach my gospel by the Spirit, even the Comforter, which was sent forth to teach the truth. The role of the Holy Ghost is to teach. He is the true teacher. My role is not to cover material or get through the lesson. Rather, as a holder of the priesthood, I am to preach, teach, expound, exhort, warn, and invite by the Spirit. My role is to be an instrument in creating an atmosphere for the Spirit to do what He does in the divine process described in verse 22 of section 50. Wherefore, he that preacheth and he that receiveth understand one another, and both are edified and rejoice together. Nephi concluded his writings and expressed his inadequacies as well as his correct understanding of the role of the Holy Ghost. And now I, Nephi, cannot write all the things which were taught among my people, neither am I mighty in writing, like unto speaking. For when a man speaketh by the power of the Holy Ghost, the power of the Holy Ghost carrieth it unto the hearts of the children of men. Note the preposition unto and not into. Because of our agency, he carries it unto our hearts. If we invite him, he will carry it into our hearts, as is taught in the book of Revelation. Behold, I stand at the door and knock. If any man hear my voice and open the door, I will come in to him and will sup with him, and he with me. I witness to you that he has other important responsibilities or missions. He is the Comforter. He restrains or constrains. He leads, he warns, and he rebukes. I invite you to study them on your own. I will now speak about conditions to receive the Holy Ghost. The conditions or requirements to receive the Holy Ghost are simple. I'll only mention three. One, desire, which for me includes ask, seek, and knock. Two, worthiness. And three, alertness, both spiritually and physically. The words desire, ask, seek, and knock are often found in Scripture together, and they are fundamental to receiving the Holy Ghost and His unspeakable gifts. Alma taught that God grants unto men according to their desire. I draw your attention to these words in Doctrine and Covenants 11, a revelation of the Lord to Hiram Smith. The word desire and its cognates appear eight times. Perhaps one of the most well-known and oft-cited is in verses 21. It brings together seek, desire, the Word, and the Spirit, resulting in the power of God. Seek not to declare my word, but first seek to obtain my word, and then shall your tongue be loosed. Then if you desire, you shall have my Spirit and my word, yea, the power of God, unto the convincing of men. Next, worthiness. To have the unspeakable gift of the Holy Ghost, we must keep the commandments. I believe you know what evils offend the Spirit, and I will not mention them. A sentence from my patriarchal blessing has guided me. J. Keep your body free from the temptations and evils that present themselves. Live clean and fine, for our Heavenly Father's Spirit dwells in clean tabernacles. He does not dwell in unclean tabernacles. I found that this is supported by the Book of Mormon. The Spirit of the Lord did no more preserve them. Yea, it had withdrawn from them because the Spirit of the Lord doth not dwell in unholy temples. Alertness, physically and spiritually. We live in a very busy world when many things clamor for our time and attention. It is by design that we encourage punctuality to meetings,
especially sacrament meeting.

to listen to the prelude music. Prepare to have the Spirit and receive revelation. We fast, we pray, we ponder, we attend the temple, and we learn to be good listeners and observers. President Joseph F. Smith illustrates being physically and spiritually alert when he received the revelation we call the vision of the redemption of the dead, found in Doctrine and Covenants 138. On the 3rd of October in the year 1918, I sat in my room pondering over the scriptures and reflecting upon the atoning sacrifice that was made by the Son of God. I visualized President Smith seated in a chair, perhaps a wooden chair, at a table with scriptures in front of him along with pen and paper. He was not lying on a couch or slouched in a chair. President David O. McKay emphasized the importance of being spiritually and physically alert with the story of the son of Bishop John Wells, a former member of the presiding bishopric, whose son was killed in a railroad accident. A few weeks after the funeral, the mother was residing at home, mourning his death, spiritually and physically alert. The son appeared to her and told her when he realized that he was in the spirit world, he first tried to reach his father but could not. And he said to her that his dad was too busy at the office. In many of our general authority training meetings, presidents of the church and apostles have reminded us to not be so busy doing the Lord's work that spiritual impressions cannot get through to us. I find it difficult to teach how to recognize direction, guidance, and spiritual promptings. Such experiences are personal and often tailored to the individual and to the conditions I just described. There are a few patterns, however, that I have experienced and I have learned from others. One is peace to your mind. The Lord taught a struggling Oliver Cowdery a powerful lesson when he reminded him, "Did I not speak peace to your mind concerning the matter?" I believe receiving peace to the mind is one of the most common ways to recognize direction from the Holy Ghost. Synonyms of peace are serenity, tranquility, harmony, stillness, while its opposites are confusion, anxiety, distraction, stirred up, and disharmony. We often use the words, "I don't feel good about this," or "I don't feel comfortable." Such feelings find their home in the next principle, mind and heart. "Yea, behold, I will tell you in your mind and in your heart by the Holy Ghost, which shall come upon you and which shall dwell in your heart. Now behold, this is the spirit of revelation." I have learned from the First Presidency and from the Quorum of the Twelve, as well as through my own experiences, that revelations to the mind are often specific words, ideas, even sentences, while revelations to the heart are general feelings associated with peace. Illustrations from the life of Enos are instructive. Verses 3 and 9 in his story describe a general feeling with these phrases: "Joy sunk deep into my heart," and "I began to feel." In verses 5 and 10, we find complete sentences, each introduced with, "There came a voice into my mind saying," and "the voice of the Lord came into mind again saying," followed by the sentence. Receiving feelings to the heart and thoughts in the mind are taught succinctly in these words to Hiram Smith, back in section 11. "I will impart unto you of my spirit, which shall enlighten your mind, which shall fill your soul with joy. And then shall ye know, or by this shall ye know, all things whatsoever ye desire of me." Another one is to study it out in your minds. An oft-quoted scripture about recognizing revelation and promptings from the Holy Ghost is Doctrine and Covenants 9, verses 7 to 9.
You must study it out in your mind, then you must ask me if it be right. And if it is right, I will cause that your bosom shall burn within you. Therefore you shall feel that it is right. But if it be not right, you shall have no such feelings, but you shall have a stupor of thought. Elder Dallin H. Oaks wisely taught that, quote, a person may have a strong desire to be led by the Spirit of the Lord, but unwisely extends that desire to the point of wanting to be led in all things. A desire to be led by the Lord is a strength, but it needs to be accompanied by an understanding that our Heavenly Father leaves many decisions for our personal choices. We should study things out in our minds, using the reasoning powers our Creator has placed within us. Then we should pray for guidance and act upon it if we receive it. If we do not receive it, if we do not receive guidance, we should act upon our best judgment. Elder Oaks continues, persons who persist in seeking revelatory guidance on subjects on which the Lord has not chosen to direct us may concoct an answer out of their own fantasy or bias, or they may even receive an answer through the medium of false revelation. Close quote. And President Packer has wisely taught, you cannot force spiritual things. Such words as compel, coerce, constrain, pressure, demand do not describe our privileges with the Spirit. You can no more force the Spirit to respond than you can force a bean to sprout or an egg to hatch before its time. You can create a climate to foster growth, nourish, and protect, but you cannot force or compel. You must await the growth. Close quote. Burning of the bosom, the phrase from section 9. Concerning this burning of the bosom, as a returned mission president, I was called to serve on a committee with other returned mission presidents to find ways to improve proselyting. A suggestion was given to help missionaries experience and recognize the burning of the bosom, as just taught in Doctrine and Covenants 9, 7 through 9. The committee chairman, a member of the First Quorum of the 70 and a former mission president, shared an experience he had had with a member of the Quorum of the 12 who had toured his mission. During the tour, this wonderful mission president taught the importance of these three verses. Following the meeting and while driving to the next one, the member of the 12 pointed out that in his years of experience, he had found members who felt a failure in seeking revelation through a burning of the bosom, even after much fasting and prayer. They had not understood that the burning of the bosom is not related to caloric heat, but rather to an intensity of feeling, the peace to the mind, and feelings to the heart mentioned earlier. Many may relate to the converts in the Book of Mormon who were baptized with fire and the Holy Ghost, and they knew it not. In a revelation to Hiram Smith, we find four ways to recognize how the Spirit leads us. Put your trust in that Spirit which leadeth to, one, to do good, yea, two, to do justly, three, to walk humbly, and four, to judge righteously, and this is my Spirit. President Gordon B. Hinckley said, how do we know the things of the Spirit? How do we know if it is from God? By the fruits of it. If it leads to growth and development, if it leads to faith and testimony, if it leads to a better way of doing things, if it leads to godliness, then it is of God. If it tears us down, if it brings us into darkness, if it confuses us and worries us, if it leads to faithlessness, then it is of the devil. Another one, a subject may occupy the mind or weigh continually upon you. This truth from Joseph Smith's epistle on baptism for the dead is another way that the Spirit speaks. Quote, that subject seems to occupy my mind and press itself upon my feelings the strongest. Close quote. Having impressions that persist until we act are real and sacred. While presiding over the Cali Columbia mission,
I was studying scripture late one night after 10 p.m. A thought came into my mind to telephone an elder. I recently interviewed him and knew he had had a few challenges, and so I set the thought aside. The impression came again, and using the same reasoning, again I set it aside. It came a third time, and finally, I recognized the impression for what it was, and I telephoned him. His companion was in bed and answered. I asked to speak to the elder that I was impressed to call. He said he was not in his bed. Set the phone down and find him, I said. He was found across the patio talking to a young woman who had moved in that day. The elders moved to a new apartment the next day. To conclude, I cite a significant experience and wise counsel from President Wilford Woodruff. In his travels, he reported that Joseph Smith, Brigham Young, and other early church leaders appeared to him. On one occasion, Brigham Young appeared to him and said, and Wilford quotes it this way, "When we arrived at our destination, I asked President Young if he would preach to us. He said, 'No, I've finished my testimony in the flesh. I shall not talk to the people anymore.' But said he, 'I've come to see you. I've come to watch over you and to see what the people are doing.' Then said he, 'I want you to teach the people, and I want you to follow this counsel yourself, that they must labor and so live as to obtain the Holy Spirit. For without this, you cannot build up the kingdom. Without the Spirit of God, you are in danger of walking in the dark, and danger of failing to accomplish your calling as apostles and elders in this church and kingdom. I humbly pray that you will desire more earnestly to be worthy of the unspeakable gift of the Holy Ghost, that you may recognize his promptings and grow in that ability to do so, that you may, as it says in section 101, be still and know. Be still and know the Father and the Son through the Holy Ghost. And in the process, that you will express gratitude for him and his guidance. For to express gratitude invites more of the Spirit. By the unspeakable gift of the Holy Ghost, I know that Joseph Smith is the prophet of the restoration, and that the Book of Mormon is the keystone of our religion. I know the Father and the Son live. They are real. I repeat, they are real. The Holy Ghost testifies of all truth. He sanctifies and he teaches. We are led today by living prophets, seers, and revelators, true apostles of the Lord Jesus Christ. These 15 men are guided by the unspeakable gift of the Holy Ghost. In the name of Jesus Christ, amen.

Our dear Father in heaven, we come before the close of this meeting in gratitude for the opportunity we've had to gather together and to fill of thy spirit. We are grateful for the opportunity we've had to listen to Elder Jensen, and we pray that we may find ways to receive that spirit more into our lives. We are grateful for the opportunity we have to be members of thy kingdom in these latter days, and we pray that that would lead the missionaries to those that are seeking the truth. We love thee very much and are grateful for thy son and his atonement and his sacrifice on our behalf. We pray for these things and do so humbly in the name of thy son, Jesus Christ. Amen.

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1: We now present President Dallin H. Oaks speaking at the 187th Semiannual General Conference of The Church of Jesus Christ of Latter-day Saints.
2: My dear sisters, how wonderful to have this new General Conference session of women of the Church, 8 years and older. We've heard inspiring messages from the sister presidents and from President Eyring. President Eyring and I love working under the direction of President Russell M. Nelson, and we look forward to his prophetic address. Children are our most precious gift from God, our eternal increase. Yet we live in a time when many women wish to have no part in the bearing and nurturing of children. Many young adults delay marriage until temporal needs are satisfied. The average age of our church members' marriages has increased by more than 2 years, and the number of births to church members is falling. The United States and some other nations face a future of too few children maturing into adults to support the number of retiring adults. Over 40% of births in the United States are to unwed mothers. Those children are vulnerable. Each of these trends works against our Father's divine plan of salvation. Latter-day Saint women understand that being a mother is their highest priority, their ultimate joy. President Gordon B. Hinckley said, "Women, for the most part, see their greatest fulfillment, their greatest happiness in home and family. God planted within women something divine that expresses itself in quiet strength, in refinement, in peace, in goodness, in virtue, in truth, in love. And all of these remarkable qualities find their truest and most satisfying expression in motherhood." He continued, "The greatest job that any woman will ever do will be in nurturing and teaching and living and encouraging and rearing her children in righteousness and truth. There is no other thing that will compare with that, regardless of what she does." End of quote. Mothers, beloved sisters, we love you for who you are and what you do for all of us. In his important 2015 address titled "A Plea to My Sisters," President Russell M. Nelson said, "The kingdom of God is not and cannot be complete without women who make sacred covenants and then keep them. Women who can speak with the power and authority of God. Today we need women who know how to make important things happen by their faith and who are courageous defenders of morality and families in a sin-sick world. We need women who are devoted to shepherding God's children along the covenant path toward exaltation. Women who know how to receive personal revelation, who understand the power and peace of the temple endowment. Women who know how to call upon the powers of heaven to protect and strengthen children and families. Women who teach fearlessly." End of quote. These inspired teachings are all based on the family, a proclamation to the world, in which this restored church reaffirms doctrine and practices central to the Creator's plan before He created the earth. Now I address the younger group of this audience. My dear young sisters, because of your knowledge of the restored gospel of Jesus Christ, you are unique. Your knowledge will enable you to endure and overcome the difficulties of growing up. From a young age, you participated in projects and programs that have developed your talents, such as writing, speaking, and planning. You've learned responsible behavior and how to resist temptations to lie, cheat, steal, or use alcohol or drugs. Your uniqueness was recognized in a University of North Carolina study of American teens and religion. A Charlotte Observer article had the title, quote, "Mormon Teens Cope Best. Study finds they top peers at handling adolescence," end of quote. This article concluded that, quote, "Mormons fared best at avoiding risky behaviors, doing well in school, and having a positive attitude about the future." One of the researchers in the study, who interviewed most of our youth, said, quote, "Across almost every category we looked at, there was a clear pattern. Mormons were first," end of quote. Why do you cope best with the difficulties of growing up? Young women, it is because you understand our Heavenly Father's great plan of happiness. This tells you who you are and the purpose of your life. Youth with that understanding are first in problem solving and first in choosing the right. You know you can have the Lord's help in overcoming all the difficulties of growing up. Another reason why you are the most effective is that you understand that you are children of a Heavenly Father who loves you. I'm sure you're familiar with our great hymn, "Dearest Children, God is Near You." Here's the first verse we have all sung and believed. "Dearest children, God is near you, watching o'er you day and night, and delights to own and bless you if you strive to do what's right." There are two teachings in that verse. First, our Heavenly Father is near us and watches over us day and night. Think of it. God loves us, He is near to us, and He watches over us. Second, He delights to bless us as we strive to do what's right. What comfort in the midst of our anxieties and difficulties. Yes, young women, you are blessed, you are wonderful, but you're like all of Heavenly Father's children in your need to strive to do what's right. Here I could give you counsel on many different things, but I've chosen to speak of only two. My first counsel concerns cell phones. A recent nationwide survey found that over half of teens in the United States said they spend too much time on their cell phones. More than 40% said they felt anxious when they were separated from their cell phones. This was more common among girls than boys. My young sisters, and adult women too. It will bless your lives if you limit your use of and dependence on cell phones. My second counsel is even more important. Be kind to others. Kindness is something many of our youth are doing already. Some groups of youth in some communities have shown the way for all of us. We've been inspired by our young people's acts of kindness to those in need of love and help. In many ways, you give that help and show that love to one another. We wish all would follow your example. At the same time, we know that the adversary tempts all of us to be unkind. And there are still many examples of this, even among children and youth. Persistent unkindness is known by many names, such as bullying, ganging up on someone, or joining together to reject others. These examples deliberately inflict pain on classmates or friends. My young sisters, it is not pleasing to the Lord if we are cruel or mean to others. Here is an example. I know of a young man, a refugee here in Utah, who was teased for being different, including sometimes speaking his native language. He was persecuted by a gang of privileged youth until he retaliated in a way that caused him to be jailed for over 70 days while being considered for deportation. I don't know what provoked this group of youth, many of them Latter-day Saints like you, but I can see the effect of their meanness, a tragic experience and expense to one of the children of God. Small actions of unkindness can have devastating consequences. When I heard that story, I compared it with what our prophet, President Nelson, said in his recent Worldwide Youth Devotional. In asking you and all other youth to assist in gathering Israel, he said, "Stand out, be different from the world. You and I know that you are to be a light to the world," he said. "Therefore, the Lord needs you to look like, sound like, act like, and dress like a true disciple of Jesus Christ." End of quote. The youth battalion President Nelson invited you to join will not be mean to one another. They will follow the Savior's teaching to reach out and be loving and considerate of others, even to turn the other cheek when we feel someone has wronged us. In a general conference address about the time many of you were born, President Gordon B. Hinckley praised, quote, "beautiful young women who are striving to live the gospel." He described them just as I feel to describe you. Quote, "they are generous toward one another. They seek to strengthen one another. They are a credit to their parents and the homes from which they come. They are approaching womanhood and will carry throughout their lives the ideals which presently motivate them." End of quote. As a servant of the Lord, I say to you young women, our world needs your goodness and love. Be kind to one another. Jesus taught us to love one another and to treat others as we want to be treated. As we strive to be kind, we draw closer to Him and His loving influence. My dear sisters, if you participate in any meanness or pettiness, individually or with a group, resolve now to change and encourage others to change. That is my counsel, and I give it to you as a servant of the Lord Jesus Christ, because His Spirit has prompted me to speak to you about this important subject. I testify of Jesus Christ, our Savior, who taught us to love one another as He loved us. I pray that we will do so. In the name of Jesus Christ, amen.
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4: I extol those who with loving care and compassionate concern feed the hungry, clothe the naked, and house the homeless. He who notes the sparrows fall will not be unmindful of such service.
5: Faith in Action, a show about welfare, humanitarian aid, and service around the world. Today we welcome Jim and Karen Dosdall, who served in Chennai, India. Welcome. Nice to have you here.
6: It's great to be here.
7: Thank you.
5: We talked just a minute before we started this program about a little bit about your background, and I'm fascinated. The first thing that just jumped out to me, Brother Dosdall, is you're a convert to the church. Tell me a little bit about that.
6: Well, I joined the church while I was in college, actually. I'm not used to doing things in a conventional way, so I went off to godless Harvard and became a Mormon there.
7: Under the tutelage of Truman Madsen.
6: Yes, who was the mission president at the time. And I loved to argue religion, and yes, he could spade me under. And we were already married by the time I joined the church. So we had not had an opportunity to, I had not had an opportunity to serve a mission. So we had planned all our adult lives that after I retired, that's something we'd like to do.
7: What did you do for a living, Brother Dodstall?
6: I was a engineer in at Ford Motor Company in their research department. Kind of a fun job, but didn't need to have a hobby with a job like that.
7: No, you wouldn't. And in the Detroit area?
6: Yes.
7: And that's where you met and were married? Or?
6: Oh, no. We met in Oregon in high school and then lived in Boston for a while and then came to Salt Lake and tried to do the entrepreneurial thing right after college, but it didn't work near as well as it did for Bill Gates.
7: Mm-hmm.
6: And then after 10 years as an entrepreneur, went to work for the big boys.
7: In Detroit.
6: Yes.
7: Interesting.
6: Right.
7: Sister Dodstall, then, a Utah native or Oregon native?
8: Oregon native.
7: Okay.
8: Yes.
7: So quite a history there, a lot of travel. So
8: a little bit.
7: Were you then ready to open up the mission papers and see India?
6: Well, yes. When we planned on going on a mission, I retired a little early because the auto industry was on its way down, and I got out while the getting was good, and thought, okay, we can go on a mission soon. But as we prayed about it, I kept feeling it's not quite ready yet, not quite time. So after a couple of years, we got the feeling, yes, now it's time. Now it's time to put in the papers. I wanted to do something a little bit exciting.
8: And I was so afraid of a foreign language, but I thought exciting would be good, not a conventional location. But we left it in the Lord's hands, and he called us where we should go, and we were so grateful for that.
7: Did you have a big family gathering when you opened the envelopes? How did that play out?
6: Yes. All of the local people were in the room, and those away were on the telephones. And
8: or
6: so we had
8: Skype, and so yeah, it was great.
6: Had a whole family occasion of it.
8: Yes.
7: So
8: they could hardly hear us through my squeals when we received our call to Bangalore, India.
7: When you read Bangalore, India, what's the first thing that goes through your mind? Do you recall that moment, like where or why, or are there missionaries? What are we going to do?
6: We really didn't have any idea of the church's presence in India at all. And in fact, Bangalore, I knew. I knew that much geography. But when we read on to the next sentence there, saying that we'd be humanitarian missionaries assigned to the LDS Charities Office in Chennai, India, I thought, Chennai, I've never heard of that. It wasn't until after everybody went away and I could get back on the web and find out, where is Chennai, that I found it was the former Madras. Which
8: a city of 10 million people in India. So,
6: which about 8 years ago, in a fit of nationalism, they changed the name back to something a little more historic rather than British.
7: Interesting. When how much time did you have to prepare from the time the letter came to the time you departed? Do you recall?
6: Pretty typical, about 3 months.
7: About 3 months. Yeah. So there's a little bit of time to put your life in order now. You mentioned 12 children. Is that correct?
8: We had 13.
7: 13.
8: We lost a son while we were on a mission.
7: That must have been heartbreaking.
8: That was hard.
7: Very difficult. Do you have an option to come home during that time, or do you just make the decision that you're going to stay? And how does that work?
6: You do have an option. Senior couples have a lot more flexibility than the younger elders. And with the travel time and expense and all, and with Skype now, we're in regular contact with their family, I felt like we could be in better touch with them during the critical hours than if we were up in an airplane somewhere. And so we elected to stay there, sit by our Skype. We didn't do much missionary work for a few days, but we kept in touch with the family that way. It's a wonderful age we live in, where you can transport yourself electronically, if not physically.
8: And that was difficult, and have some kind of mixed emotions about that, but we were able to be in touch with everyone that way.
7: So you get correspondence from the church telling you basically probably what to pack, what to expect. Is there kind of a background? So all the luggage is packed. You get on the airplane. Where do you fly first? What's your first stop out of the country? Do you go right into India, or do you go someplace else first?
6: Well, our trip, both coming and going, we stopped in Frankfurt, Germany. The route is the polar route. In fact, on our return trip, we beat the Icelandic volcano by about 2 weeks. We came right over that area coming back. It's a polar route you take to get from here to India.
8: And it's halfway around the world. We were 11 and a half hours ahead in India as far as time. So we had to watch that on our Skyping.
7: That would get somebody out of bed in a hurry, wouldn't it? Sure. Today we're welcoming Jim and Karen Dasdal, who served in Chennai, India. Okay, we go to Frankfurt, then we end up in, was it Bombay? What's your first city in India that you land in? Did you recall? Is it Chennai?
6: We went right into Bangalore. The mission headquarters is in Bangalore, and we had a few hours briefing there before we were sent off to our assignment in Chennai.
8: We stayed overnight.
6: Letter of call said we'd be working in the Chennai office of LDS Charities. We soon discovered that this was the extra bedroom in our apartment. The nearest other missionary couple was 200 miles away. We were the office.
7: That's very interesting.
8: We worried about how far it would be to the office.
7: And that was it.
8: Down the hall.
7: It was right there.
8: Yeah.
7: Okay. What was your first impression as you get off the airplane? I imagine there's a couple that meet you there. You get into the car for the first time. What are you thinking when you're driving down the road that first day?
8: Oh, my goodness. Everything was so different. The first impression, of course, was that it was hot and humid, and this was wintertime, we later found out. So it was incredibly hot and humid, and then the streets were so crowded with everything, and it was not the U.S. That was our first impression. This is not the U.S.
6: Yeah, everything is different, even in areas where you wouldn't have to be. I mean, the light switches flip the other direction. The toilets are different. We probably shouldn't go into that.
8: But, the clothing, the food.
6: Yes, everything is different. Even down to the way they write numbers. We're used to writing numbers in thousands and a thousand thousands, a million, and a thousand million is a billion. In India, they go to thousands, and then 100,000 is a lakh, and 100 lakhs is a crore. And you set off your commas every two places instead of every three. Things like this that you wouldn't even think of that are different, you have to get used to.
8: The paper size is different. The pencils are different. Everything seemed to be.
7: So there's not a standard printer that you could take a U.S. printer and...
6: Most of the things you buy will accommodate a wide variety of paper sizes. So we had to deal with the European standard A4 sheets instead of letter size. But, you know, every little thing like this is somewhat different. And it takes some getting used to.
7: Now, are you there replacing someone that's going home? Or are you just really kind of, we're starting from scratch on these projects?
6: Well, we probably should talk about the projects we actually did. Mm-hmm. We were preceded by missionary couples who had left a few months before. India seems to have perpetual problems with visas, and so continuity is always an issue. There'd been a couple of months hiatus between the previous couple and us, and we did get the chance to meet them before we left the U.S., though.
8: Which was very helpful.
6: So we got briefed by them. When we left India, there were visa problems again, and there's not a couple there replacing us yet. We hope to meet them when this finally gets resolved and they get someone in there to pick up where we left off. But there's, again, a break in the continuity.
7: Mm-hmm. So, as I understand, you worked in orphanages. Mm-hmm. Were there someone to kind of show you the ropes, or did you just kind of come into town and somebody said, over there is an orphanage, go to work, or how does that work?
6: Well, the particular orphanage that we worked at had missionary couples there, two missionary couples before us. And the story of how they became associated with the LDS Church is a miracle in itself, and we won't have time to tell that whole story. But as we arrived, there had been previous missionary couples. They had, and this orphanage was 60 miles outside of Chennai. It was a 2-hour drive.
7: Let's stop here. How do you get there? Do you drive? Do you take, is there rickshaws?
8: No.
7: I've heard stories about rickshaws that are frightening. How do you get there?
6: Yes. Well, in India, they have a well-developed public transportation system. A lot of people ride buses. Most people travel on two wheels, motorcycles.
7: Okay.
6: Entire families travel on motorcycles. So you get four, maybe five people on a little 100cc motorcycle traveling all over the place, mm-hmm. out into the countryside, everywhere.
7: So you're taking then a bus to
6: orphanage. Actually hired a driver.
7: Oh, okay.
6: Probably learn to drive on the wrong side of the road and dodge the buses and the ox carts and the pedestrians and all of those things. But finding where I was going was completely out of the question. We had to have a native for that.
7: Interesting.
6: So we hired a driver, and he would take us out to this. Well, the previous couple had involvement with the branches in Chennai. There were two branches in the city of 10 million people, and then also an assignment out at this orphanage 2 hours out in the countryside. When we arrived, there was another missionary couple came. They kind of took over the in-town stuff, and we spent all of our attention at the Pathway Orphanage. Which is a residency school, which provided education, kindergarten through 10th grade, and their big watershed exams at the end of 10th grade that determines whether you're college prep or whether you're vocational or whether you go get a job right now. So they had about 200 kids at this orphanage. The director is a member of the church, but he was the only one. The rest of the staff were all Indian, mostly Hindu, a few Christian, and
8: he is an Indian doctor, but mm-hmm.
6: he was
8: a convert.
6: He joined
8: the church
6: 18 years ago, so he invites the missionaries to come there.
8: We provides a place for mm-hmm. them, and
6: we had a little cottage there to live in, which is very comfortable but very Indian. We taught in their school curriculum English and values. There, the syllabus is written by the state, and the state of Tamil Nadu includes 1 hour per week of values/life education. And so we had an opportunity to teach ethics, morals, gospel principles.
8: Family home evening mm-hmm. a second time. So we worked primarily with the kids grades 5 through 10. Because the younger ones, their primary language is Tamil, and that's not ours. It's totally different than English. So by the time they got to 5th grade, we could communicate quite well.
6: Though, and this was an English medium, a matriculation school. That is to say, all the classes were supposed to be taught in English, except their one Tamil course. Most of the public schools were Tamil medium. They had a required English course.
7: Uh-huh.
6: A matriculation school, it was college prep. That's where these kids were supposed to be aiming for. Tamil. I thought, okay, even though we are supposed to be operating in English, it would be fun to know a little of the local language. So I got a Tamil in 30 Days book and looked at it, got as far as the first page, discovered there are 247 characters in the alphabet. And I got stuck right there.
7: 247. All right. How then, you mentioned by the time they get to the 5th grade, they were speaking some English. What yes. happens to 1 through 5?
6: Well, there's an interesting story into that, and let's go to that. Most of the kids there come equipped with Tamil. That's their native language.
8: Mm-hmm.
6: And this school just starts them at kindergarten or lower kindergarten. They'll take in 4-year-olds. So orphans have been in some other orphanage for their first 3 or 4 years. And so they come in with the rudiments of Tamil, except for a few kids that came from other states. And every state line you cross is a different language. Not only a different language,
8: different
6: but written
8: characters.
6: In a different script. Language is an intractable problem in English, in India. English is the common denominator, but it's English is spoken sort of everywhere, sort of. But as far as the program there and what we did, we were largely involved with running the church programs. We taught seminary, mutual family home evening. Just a few months before we arrived, they had arranged for a home group to meet at the orphanage. So they didn't have to bus into the city, this 2-hour trip each way every Sunday. And so they had their Sunday meetings there as well. And the orphanage director was a member of the church, held the priesthood, and a fellow who was a long-term member of the church who also ran a little orphanage a few miles away, was included in this home group. And so we had the three of us as priesthood holders, three adults, four adults, basically, to run the whole show. And there were 26 baptized members out of these 200 kids. Of those 26 members, 32 attended seminary regularly.
8: 40.
6: And in the next year, 49 of our 26 members were attending seminary regularly.
8: This year, it should be 60-some.
7: And these are young people.
6: Yes.
7: In families or converts, kind of just single young people, or how did that work?
6: Well, this school was basically an orphanage mm-hmm. school. It gave priority to orphans, mm-hmm. children
8: to
6: without parents, no one to take
8: orphans.
6: Care of them. Second priority was to semi-orphans. Family is very strong in India. You live in extended families, multi-generational families, and the patriarch takes care of you all of your life until he dies. Mm-hmm. Children
8: to
6: without parents, no one to take
8: orphans.
6: Care of them. Second priority was to semi-orphans. Family is very strong in India. You live in extended families, multi-generational families, and the patriarch takes care of you all of your life until he dies, makes all your financial decisions for you, decides who you will marry. Family is very tight and very strong. So if you, in the U.S., if you lose one parent, you have a single-parent family.
7: Mm-hmm.
6: In India, if you lose one parent, you are a semi-orphan. It's a different way of looking at it.
7: Is there a difference with if you lose your mother or your father? Is it the same?
6: They're still both called semi-orphans.
7: Okay.
6: More frequently, it's the father who is gone from abandonment or something of that. Mm-hmm.

0: sort.
1: Because the women are not able to provide a living as well, usually. Yeah.
0: So the school had some orphans, some semi-orphans, and some destitute children from families who maybe have two parents, but they can't afford to feed them.
2: Okay.
0: And so this is the admission to this school. We soon also found out that there must be some other sorting process going on somewhere, because these were not your average kids, not a random cross-section. These kids were spiritually sensitive. The Lord had brought them there for a purpose.
2: Interesting.
0: I don't know how the Lord decides who he's going to send to India to be an orphan, but he definitely had his way of pulling strings as to who he sent to the Pathway Orphanage, where they could receive the gospel and be taught the principles of the gospel.
1: And these kids had a level of spirituality that you just don't often see among a group of young people.
2: Sister Dalzell, you were talking about maybe 60 attending seminary. Equal number of young men and young women, predominantly young men. What is that?
1: Because girls cost more for Indian families to raise, they are more often put in the orphanage or find their way into the orphanage. So there were more girls than boys. And in fact, it's illegal in India to find the sex of a baby before its birth, because there was enough female infanticide that this has become against the law.
2: That's very interesting. So we have a big seminary class, and you're in charge of that.
0: Mm-hmm.
2: Lessons each week just from the church material, or is there anything different or unusual about this?
0: No, we were teaching from the church materials, the standard materials, three mornings a week. It was not a home study program at the Pathway Orphanage. Mm-hmm. Now, the kids in the branches in town that had more trouble getting together got together on Saturday afternoon for a home study type of program. But we had an early morning seminary. And from the standard materials, the things that were different, we got permission from the CES directors to make it a 7th grade through 10th grade program instead of 9th through 12th. That meant that by the time they finished it at Pathway, they had 4 years of seminary. Other than that, that's about the only difference, I think.
1: We had a lot of preparation to cover the classes that we had. I figured that on many weeks, I would have 17 separate preparations for school classes and the classes that we taught. And Jim had additional ones because he was the one that ended up with teaching seminary. And of course, we had, we were totally involved in the home branch there, which met every week except one in the month when the older children were bused to Chennai to keep up some acquaintance with the branch there.
2: What is a branch like in Chennai? Is it just
1: large,
2: like we would walk into any other branch in the world?
0: Pretty much, yes. There were two branches, and in fact, there was a third organized within the last month. They're building a new building there, the church's first building in Chennai. It's in a very busy intersection. It will be a landmark. It will attract a lot of attention once that's completed early next year. The church is growing. But maybe just a word about the Mormon population density in India. India is about a third the geographical area of the U.S., but four times the population,
2: mm-hmm.
0: about 1.1 billion people. There are about 7,000 Latter-day Saints there. The first were baptized in about 1965. The church has been growing steadily, and we see a real blossoming. A real pent-up demand. Oh, I could tell you a favorite story about that, too. though we were humanitarian missionaries and did most of our work with the children at the orphanage school, we did occasionally have a little proselyting work to do. Mm-hmm. We were set apart for that as well. We were given two name badges, one that had our first name on it and said LDS Charities, and one that said Elder and Sister on it, mm-hmm. and just like the proselyting missionaries would have.
1: And another note here, I might just say that after the first month, we were not Elder and Sister Dosdell. We were Grandpa and Grandma to all the kids who, of course, did not have their families. They saw their families 2 to 3 weeks out of the year.
2: So you inherited another big family.
1: Oh, we did. And they were our kids. And even the staff at Pathway called us Grandpa and Grandma. So that's who we felt like we were during our mission.
0: Yes.

0: this was another responsibility that we had, an opportunity to help the kids learn the fundamentals of music. And we had 30 eager piano students that would wait their turn, as well as some keyboards. So both of us were involved in this. So I didn't get to Relief Society.
1: So you're teaching English, you're teaching seminary, you're teaching piano lessons.
0: And the church program.
1: And the church program. And you're very busy.
0: Yes.
2: Oh, yes,
0: English
2: indeed.
0: And values, yeah. And choir and all kinds of things.
2: And the children loved music. Choir practice was one of their favorite things.
0: And, of course, their music was the hymns of the church and the primary songs. And they sang with great gusto. One of the choice experiences that we would have, and I'd play the piano and cry as we'd hear them sing with great sincerity, because I have been given much, realizing that they weren't out on the streets and that they did have the gospel in their lives. And this was of great meaning to them, and it certainly spilled over to us.
1: What is their future, those in the orphanage?
2: Because they are there, they have a future. Otherwise, they'd be street beggars or following a cow around somewhere. But because they're receiving an education, because they are learning English, they will be able to move into the modern India, which exists in the cities. There is a strong IT industry there. There's a lot of international commerce and connections, a lot of international business. So knowledge of English is a very important thing for these kids to have. These kids in particular will be the leaders of the church in India in the future.
0: It's amazing to see the great desire on their part to be faithful members of the church, and how important that is, how competent they are at conducting meetings, at giving prayers, at teaching. While we were there, Jim felt it was so important to reach the younger kids, whom we couldn't communicate with because they were largely Tamil speakers. And so in a two-phase move, we organized a primary for the 100 kids that were pre-seminary age. And, of course, we didn't have teachers who could teach in Spanish, in Tamil, except for our students. So we had kids that were 13, 14, 15,
1: you had 16 kids teaching kids.
0: As
1: yes.
0: The yeah. teachers. Wow. So we would have, we ended up having 12.
2: Well, I'll tell you the story. We decided that the missing link, we are not serving the younger kids. We had pretty good programs going for 12 and up, but the younger kids were not getting anything. They weren't getting bussed into Chennai before because the two-hour bus ride wore them out. They weren't good for anything by the time they got
0: there. They didn't have the method of transportation, yeah. Not a big enough bus.
2: And so we felt prompted that we needed to organize primary. And so we laid it out very carefully. We were going to do a teacher development course for a couple of months for some of our seminary students. We decided we'd phase in the senior half of primary, age 8 and up first. We'd need about 6 classes, so we thought we'd train 12 teachers so they could team teach. Invited about 15 of our best seminary students to teacher development on a Sunday morning before meetings, and 28 showed up.
0: Consistently.
2: Yeah. The first day that we were going to have teacher development, we planned to start primary a couple months later after we'd had them trained. The rumor got around that we were going to start primary, and 60 kids showed up ready for primary.
1: Oh, dear.
2: Of course, we were a little panicked, but one of our 13-year-old students said, "Don't worry, Grandpa, we've got it taken care of." And she took us into a room where she had the blackboard all prepared. She had lesson materials prepared. I kind of suspect that Monisha had spread the rumor herself. She was so eager to get primary going. From that day forward, we had primary. After we got these classes all going, we trained some more teachers and phased in the junior half of the primary.

0: And when we found that after we were going to leave, there would not be a couple to replace us immediately because of the visa issues, now 14-year-old Monisha is our functioning primary president. 16-year-old Meenakshi, who was one of the piano students, plays the music for singing time.
1: And helps with conducting.
0: And the two of them run the program.
1: And we have 20 other students as teachers. And so they are doing a primary with 100 children with 22 kids
0: between the age of
1: 13 through 16.
0: Duly set apart under the authority of the branch president. But yes, probably the largest primary in India is being run by 14 and 16-year-olds.
2: Is that an amazing story? Wow. As you look back, we always like to ask something that really touched you, something that stands out. And everybody says, well, there can't be a highlight. There was just too many things. But one of the highlights of your mission.
0: There was another orphanage about 20 miles away, Rising Star Outreach, which is another story in itself. You can go to their website and see that. Run by LDS people. One of their security guards, one of the LDS folks got talking to him, found out that he was Christian and was interested in religion. And he told an interesting story. He had grown up in a nearby village, village entirely Hindu. In fact, he had been a Hindu priest in his young years. But he was a bright fellow. He learned English. He went to the city. He got a job in a bank. He was doing very well. But he had a health problem. There was something that was bothering him for a couple of years, and he couldn't seem to do anything with it. He'd go to a doctor, and they'd check him all over and say, well, it's not my specialty. I don't know what it is. And he couldn't find any help. Till one day he found a magazine that talked about faith healing. It said, if you have faith in Jesus Christ, you can be healed. So he wrote a letter to the editor and described his situation. They wrote back and said, yes, if you have faith in Jesus Christ, you can be healed. And about 3 days later, his symptoms disappeared and did not return. And he decided, oh, I should find out something about this Jesus Christ. So he went to various churches here and there, and everybody had a different story and taught different principles. And to make a long story short, he ended up enrolling in a theological seminary and studied for 2 years to become a minister, figuring that that was the way to find out what's the real story. Meanwhile, he got a picture of Jesus and put it up in his little shrine in his house and started praying to it. But he studied for the ministry and felt called to go back to his native village and bring Christianity to his village. And about a fourth of the village joined his church. And then the folks in the next village said, come preach to us. So he started a church there. He had three congregations going. These were all poor village people, though, and they couldn't offer any support. So he was working as a security guard to feed his family at this other orphanage. But he was a Christian minister. And so these folks showed him the Book of Mormon, and he was very interested in it. They gave him a copy of Gospel Principles, and he could read English, so he could handle all of this. And he started reading the Book of Mormon. You know, as a security guard, you got a lot of time to read. But he set it down after a few days and woke up in the middle of the night with a voice telling him, read the Book of Alma. Well, he hadn't got to Alma yet. So he read the Book of Alma and found that it answered questions that had bothered him all of his life. And he was reading in Gospel Principles and came to the story from Elder Packer about the unwise debtor, explaining how the atonement works. And he was just astonished. Now I understand it. Now I can teach my people. He began teaching his congregations out of the Book of Mormon and using Gospel Principles as his teaching text. One day when we came to teach, the elders in town said, hey, this guy way out in the countryside that wants to hear about the church, we can't get out there. Can you go teach him? So we went and met with him a number of times. One time when we came to teach him, there was another minister sitting there. And most missionaries know this is bad news. Uh-huh. Well, this minister explained that he was the leader of a ministerial association in a nearby town of Kanchipuram. And he wanted to invite us to come speak to his group. So we came, spoke for about an hour and a half about how the Lord has always dealt with his people through prophets. How people have not listened, and he's had to restore dispensations, how in modern history the gospel has been restored again, along with some other ancient scriptures called the Book of Mormon. We explained what that was, gave them copies of the Book of Mormon in Tamil, a few for those that could read English. We gave them in English. After the meeting, many people came up and
1: explained to them that they could not have the gospel at this point.
0: Explained that the Book of Mormon was here, the gospel has been restored to the earth, the church is coming, but it is not here yet. Because the present policy in India is that you only teach English speakers who can receive their instructions, get a solid foundation of the gospel in English.
1: Who are within reach of the church.
0: And who are close enough to a center of strength that they can attend their meetings.
2: Okay.
0: The church does not want to baptize people and then abandon them.
2: Mm-hmm.
0: We had to explain to them, prepare the way. The church is coming. It is not here yet.
1: For it, be ready when it comes.
0: So Pastor John was sharing this with all of his friends. Before we left, we had to leave him a couple more cases of the Book of Mormon in Tamil because he had more friends to distribute them to. At last count, there were 8 congregations in Kanchipuram, Assembly of God congregations who were being taught out of the Book of Mormon. There is this waiting demand for enough of us to be able to go over there and carry it to them.
2: That is a fascinating story. They're just waiting for the gospel. Here we take it for granted every day, and that's all they're thinking about is get it to us, get it to us.
0: And they may have to wait for years for baptism. The mission president, President Nichols, said, "Your story is not unique. I run into this all over the place. It's frustrating. We just don't have the strength to baptize these people because we don't have the strength to serve them once they are baptized."
1: This is the case with our children at Pathway as well. There's such caution about baptizing them because of the church's position, because of some of their family situation, that many of them would like to be baptized and have not been able to. And so some of them may have to wait 5 to 10 years for baptism, and yet they may be teaching primary, getting 100% attendance at seminary, reading their scriptures and praying every day.
0: Well, see, that's still waiting
2: faithful,
0: for baptism.
2: That is startling to
1: faithful
2: me.
1: Faithful members without being baptized.
2: That is absolutely amazing. We have to hurry.
1: We
2: have
1: to
2: get more people over there.
1: We have to send people.
0: There is urgency.
1: Yes, we have to send people.
2: Anything that we have missed that you would like to talk about?
0: Well, I guess I'd say just a few more words about the kids there. Before we left, we wanted to make sure that those that wanted to be baptized would have the opportunity. And so we invited about 15 of our seminary students who were regular attenders at seminary who had not been baptized to have the missionary discussions. And again, about 30 showed up. We taught them the entire missionary discussion series. And then, noting that a couple of them had missed a couple of lessons along the way, things like this happen, we said, okay, we'll offer the series again for a review. Those of you that missed one or two can come back. And the second time through, just to make sure that we hadn't been talking over their heads, we had a couple of our students, well, Monisha and Velu, a 16-year-old priest, the only priest we had in the group, to act as translators, so that we would teach a principle in English, they would translate it into Tamil, just to make sure that the kids were understanding everything that we were saying. On the review time around with the missionary discussions, 30 of them showed up again.
1: Every kid came back for the second round of
0: and we used Monisha and Velu as translators. We would teach a principle out of Preach My Gospel, and we had given them copies of Preach My Gospel too, so they knew what they were talking about. And then they would teach it in Tamil. And occasionally I would find myself picking up on keywords, names of prophets or something, and thinking, oh, I should have taught that. I forgot to. These kids were teaching the gospel with such authority, with such conviction, with such fluency and power that, well, it brings tears to my eyes. These kids are well prepared to be leaders of the church as the time approaches.
2: And even if they end up in the big city where there are branches, can they then be baptized where there's a branch, or there's still going to be a waiting period for them?
0: If they're near enough to the branch And if they're, whatever family they have, and many of these kids have aunts, uncles, cousins that have some interest in them, have no objection, then they will be baptized. Otherwise, they may have to wait until they are 19, which is their legal age of majority, to make the decision themselves.
1: And some of them know that. Some of our key children could not be baptized because they had not received permission or the blessings of their family.
2: Sister Dosdall, could we close by bearing your testimony of this work, how you felt about this wonderful opportunity you had of serving in India?
1: There were sacrifices that we made to go on a mission. We lost a son while we were there. We had four grandchildren born, our first great-grandchild, and a marriage in the family. And yet, none of these sacrifices compared with the blessings that we received. We feel like we have been bound forever with some of these choice young people, and that we were a blessing to their life as they were to ours. And in no way does our sacrifice even compare with the blessings that we received while we were serving these wonderful family, this wonderful family that we obtained while we were in India. And I think we will have a link with these children forever. And so I am so grateful for this opportunity of going on a mission and for this wonderful call that we had to go to India, which, little unbeknownst to us, was the perfect calling for us.
2: Thank you. We've been listening to Faith in Action today. We've been visiting with Brother and Sister Dosdall, who served in India. Thanks for coming by. We appreciate it.

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1: We now present President Dallin H. Oaks speaking at the 188th Annual General Conference of The Church of Jesus Christ of Latter-day Saints.
2: In mortality, we are subject to the laws of man and the laws of God. I've had the unusual experience of judging serious misbehavior under both of these laws. Earlier, as a justice of the Utah Supreme Court, and now as a member of the First Presidency. The contrast I've experienced between the laws of man and the laws of God has increased my appreciation for the reality and power of the atonement of Jesus Christ. Under the laws of man, a person guilty of the most serious crimes can be sentenced to life in prison without possibility of parole. But it is different under the merciful plan of a loving Heavenly Father. I have witnessed that these same serious sins can be forgiven in mortality because of our Savior's atoning sacrifice for the sins of all those who have a broken heart and a contrite spirit. Christ redeems, and His atonement is real. The loving compassion of our Savior is expressed in the great hymn just performed by the choir. Come unto Jesus, He'll ever heed you. Though in the darkness you've gone astray, His love will find you and gently lead you from darkest night into day. The atoning sacrifice of Jesus Christ opens the door for all men to repent and come unto Him. The Book of Alma reports repentance and forgiveness, even of those who had been a wicked and a bloodthirsty people. My message today is one of hope for all of us, including those who have lost their membership in the church by excommunication or name removal. We are all sinners who can be cleansed by repentance. To repent from sin is not easy, Elder Russell M. Nelson taught in a prior general conference, but the prize is worth the price. Repentance begins with our Savior, and it is a joy, not a burden. In last December's Christmas devotional, President Nelson taught, true repentance is not an event, it is a never-ending privilege. It is fundamental to progression and having peace of mind, comfort, and joy. End of quote. Some of the greatest teachings on repentance are in Alma's Book of Mormon sermon to members of the church, whom he later described as having been in a state of much unbelief, lifted up in pride, and with hearts set upon riches and the vain things of the world. Each member of this restored church has much to learn from Alma's inspired teachings. We begin with faith in Jesus Christ because it is He that cometh to take away the sins of the world. We must repent because, as Alma taught, except ye repent, ye can in no wise inherit the kingdom of heaven. Repentance is an essential part of God's plan because all would sin in our mortal experience and be cut off from God's presence. Man could not be saved without repentance. This has been taught from the beginning. The Lord commanded Adam, teach it unto your children that all men everywhere must repent, or they can in no wise inherit the kingdom of God. For no unclean thing can dwell there or dwell in His presence. We must repent of all our sins, all of our actions or inactions contrary to the commandments of God. No one is exempt. Just last evening, President Nelson challenged us, "Brethren, we all need to repent." To be cleansed by repentance, we must forsake our sins and confess them to the Lord and to His mortal judge where required. Alma taught that we must also bring forth works of righteousness. All of this is part of the frequent scriptural invitation to come unto Christ. We need to partake of the sacrament each Sabbath day. In that ordinance, we make covenants and receive blessings that help us overcome all acts and desires that block us from the perfection our Savior invites us to achieve. As we deny ourselves of all ungodliness and love God with all our might, mind, and strength, then we may be perfect in Christ and be sanctified through the shedding of His blood to become holy without spot. What a promise! What a miracle! What a blessing! One purpose of God's plan for this mortal experience is to prove us, to see if we will do all things whatsoever the Lord our God shall command us. As part of this plan, we are accountable to God and to His chosen servants. And that accountability involves both mortal and divine judgments. In the Lord's church, mortal judgments for members or prospective members are administered by leaders who seek divine direction. It is their responsibility to judge persons who are seeking to come unto Christ to receive the power of His atonement on the covenant path to eternal life. Mortal judgments determine whether a person is ready for baptism. Is a person worthy of a recommend to attend the temple? Has a person whose name was removed from the records of the church repented sufficiently through the atonement of Jesus Christ to be readmitted by baptism? When a mortal judge called of God approves a person for further progress, such as temple privileges, he is not signifying that person as perfect, and he is not forgiving any sins. Elder Spencer W. Kimball taught that after what he called the mortal waiving of penalties, a person, quote, must also seek and secure from the God of heaven a final repentance, and only He can absolve, end of quote. And if sinful acts and desires remain unrepented until the final judgment, an unrepentant person will remain unclean. The ultimate accountability, including the final cleansing effect of repentance, is between each of us and God. The judgment most commonly described in the scriptures is the final judgment that follows the resurrection. Many scriptures state that we shall all stand before the judgment seat of Christ to be judged according to the deeds that have been done in the mortal body. All will be judged according to their works and according to the desires of their hearts. The purpose of this final judgment is to determine whether we have achieved what Alma described as a mighty change of heart, where we have become new creatures with no more disposition to do evil, but to do good continually. The judge of this is our Savior, Jesus Christ. After His judgment, we will all confess that His judgments are just, because His omniscience has given Him a perfect knowledge of all of our acts and desires, both those righteous or repented and those unrepented or unchanged. The scriptures describe the process of this final judgment. Alma teaches that the justice of our God requires that in the resurrection, all things should be restored to their proper order. This means that, quote, if their works were good in this life and the desires of their hearts were good, at the last day they will be restored unto that which is good. Similarly, continuing the quote, if their works or their desires are evil, they shall be restored to them for evil. Similarly, the prophet Jacob taught that in the final judgment, they who are righteous shall be righteous still, and they who are filthy shall be filthy still. That is the process preceding our standing before what Moroni calls the pleasing bar of the great Jehovah, the eternal judge of both quick and dead. To assure that we will be clean before God, we must repent before the final judgment. As Alma told his sinful son, we cannot hide our sins before God, and except ye repent, they will stand as a testimony against you at the last day. The atonement of Jesus Christ gives us the only way to achieve the needed cleansing through repentance. And this mortal life is the time to do it. Although we're taught that some repentance can occur in the spirit world, that is not as certain. Elder Melvin J. Ballard taught, quote, it is much easier to overcome and serve the Lord when both flesh and spirit are combined as one. This is the time when men are more pliable and susceptible. This life is the time to repent, end of quote. When we repent, we have the Lord's assurance that our sins, including our acts and desires, will be cleansed, and our merciful final judge will remember them no more. Cleansed by repentance, we can qualify for eternal life, which King Benjamin described as dwelling with God in a state of never-ending happiness. As another part of God's plan of restoration, the resurrection will restore all things to their proper and perfect frame. This includes the perfection of all of our physical deformities and deficiencies acquired in mortality, including at birth or by trauma or disease. Does this restoration perfect us of all our unholy or unconquered desires or addictions? That cannot be. We know from modern revelation that we will be judged for our desires as well as our actions, and that even our thoughts will condemn us. We must not procrastinate the day of our repentance until death, Amulek taught, because the same spirit that has possessed our body in this life, whether the Lord's or the devil's, will have power to possess our body in that eternal world. Our Savior has the power and stands ready to cleanse us from evil. Now is the time to seek His help, to repent of our wicked or unseemly desires and thoughts, to be clean and prepared to stand before God at the final judgment. Overarching God's plan and all of His commandments is His love for each of us, which is most desirable above all things and the most joyous to the soul. The prophet Isaiah assured even the wicked that when they return unto the Lord, He will have mercy and abundantly pardon. Alma taught, behold, He sendeth an invitation unto all men, for the arms of mercy are extended towards them. The risen Lord told the Nephites, behold, mine arm of mercy is extended towards you, and whosoever will come, him will I receive. From these and many other scriptural teachings, we know that our loving Savior opens His arms to receive all men and women on the loving conditions He has prescribed to enjoy the greatest blessings God has for His children. Because of God's plan and the atonement of Jesus Christ, I testify with a perfect brightness of hope that God loves us and we can be cleansed by the process of repentance. We are promised that if we press forward, feasting upon the word of Christ, and endure to the end, behold, thus saith the Father, ye shall have eternal life. May we all do so, I plead and pray. In the name of Jesus Christ, amen.
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3: 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Presenting on Classic Conference Talks, Elder Boyd K. Packer's address, The Relief Society, from the October 1978 Saturday morning session. At the time, Elder Packer was a member of the Quorum of the 12 Apostles.
4: It will be my purpose to give an unqualified endorsement to an organization to which I have never belonged. It has greatly enriched my life and that of my family. I've never been eligible to hold membership. Nevertheless, it continues to be an influence with me. It is the Relief Society, one of the oldest women's organizations in the world. There are members in about 70 nations, numbering now well over a million. And each year, the membership increases by the thousands. Only women are eligible to join. When the prophet Joseph Smith established it, he said to the women, "You will receive instruction through the order of the priesthood which God has established, through the medium of those appointed to direct the affairs of the church in this last dispensation. And I now turn the key in your behalf in the name of the Lord, and this society shall rejoice, and knowledge and intelligence shall flow down from this time henceforth." The prophet told them that the organization would be a charitable society and according to their natures. And then he added, "If you live up to your privileges, the angels cannot be restrained from being your associates." 30 years ago, President George Albert Smith said, "You are more blessed than any other women in the world. You were the first women to have the franchise, the first women to have a voice in the work of a church. It was God that gave it to you, and it came as the result of a revelation to a prophet of the Lord. Since that time, think what benefits the women of this world have enjoyed. Not only you belonging to the church have enjoyed the blessings of equality, but when the prophet Joseph Smith turned the key for the emancipation of womankind, it was turned for all the world. And from generation to generation, the number of women who can enjoy the blessings of religious liberty and civil liberty has been increasing," end of quote. I would not press to join the Relief Society. I can get more from it if I leave it to be a women's organization. I then benefit more, much more than I could by holding membership. I hope the name Relief Society will never be changed. It ties back to the very charter given to women by the prophet. Its full balance program responds to every worthy need that is by nature a part of womanhood. Each member is constantly exposed to literature, art, to music, to current events, to homemaking skills, and I emphasize, to spiritual living. She is encouraged to the full expression of every worthy feeling and impulse and talent. When my wife returns from the grocery store, some things are set out for immediate use. Other things are set on the shelf until, for instance, she bakes again. Some are to be used only in time of an emergency. Very frequently, there are things that are not for us at all. They are to be given away to someone that she wants to do for. She returns from Relief Society in much the same way. This time, bearing spiritual commodities. Some are to be used right away, others are to be stored, but most of it she got for someone else. Her store is replenished by attendance at Relief Society, and she still draws now and again on the very first Relief Society she ever attended. I do not benefit, I repeat, from having membership in the Relief Society. We as a family benefit through association with women who do. Many years ago, there was published in the church this statement: the place of women in the church is to walk beside the man, not in front of him, nor behind him. In an organized way, Relief Society symbolizes the relationship between man and woman in the church. Relief Society is for virtuous women, for steady women, for organized women, for reverent women, for spiritual women, for diligent women, for women who are married and for the unmarried, and for women young and old. Into its ranks are invited the women who are unsteady or disorganized or lost, or the careworn women. Relief Society is an unmeasured blessing to lonely women. Shortly after the funeral held for the first wife of President Harold B. Lee, I was in a group which included his daughter, Helen. Someone expressed sympathy to her for the passing of her mother and said, "She took such good care of your father. I'm sure he must be lonely and must miss all of the things she did for him." Helen responded with an insight of remarkable wisdom. "You do not understand," she said. "It is not so much that he misses all of the things that mother did for him. He misses her most because he needs somebody to do for." We all need somebody to do for. When that is unfulfilled as a need, we become lonely. In the Lord's own way, Relief Society provides for that need. Sister, you are needed there. We need women who will applaud decency and quality in everything from the fashion of clothing to the crucial social issues in our day. We need women who are organized and women who can organize. We need women with executive ability who can plan and direct and administer. Women who can teach. Women who can speak out. There is a great need for women who can receive inspiration to guide them personally in their teaching and in their leadership responsibilities. We need women with the gift of discernment who can view the trends in the world and detect those that, however popular, are shallow or dangerous. We need women who can discern those positions that may not be popular at all, but are right. The prophet Joseph Smith said in organizing the Relief Society that there is a need for decisions of character aside from sympathy. The Relief Society is so vital a link in our welfare services that save it be strong, we must surely fail. I do not endorse the Relief Society for the sake of the organization, but for what accrues individually to the benefit of those who belong. Now to the sisters of the church, I say that attendance at Relief Society in an important way really isn't optional. It is as obligatory upon a woman to draw into her life the virtues fostered by Relief Society as it is an obligation for the men to build into their lives the patterns of character fostered by the priesthood. Recently, I listened to several sisters discuss Relief Society. One young woman said, "We find it so difficult to interest both the older and the younger women. If we have a lesson or a project the younger women are interested in, the older women do not come. It's so hard to get something to please everyone." Sisters, to me, there is something pathetic about those of our sisters who sit at home waiting to be enticed to Relief Society. That is not right. When faithful sisters pray and work and make a worthy presentation, they deserve your support. Just to attend is a great help. Some sisters, it appears, seems to pore over the offering of Relief Society like a fussy diner searching a menu for something to excite their taste. Sisters, it is your duty to attend Relief Society, just as it is the duty of the brethren to attend their priesthood meetings. I've heard some sisters say, "I don't attend Relief Society because I just don't get anything out of it." Let me teach you a lesson. In 1888, the Relief Society and the Young Women's Organization of the Church became charter members of the National Council of Women and of the International Council. These two organizations were established primarily to promote women's suffrage and to improve the lot of women and children everywhere. During those years, our delegates had their good days and their bad, depending upon circumstances, the leadership, and their attitude toward the Mormons. In April of 1945, Belle Smith Spafford became the president of the Relief Society. Only a week or two after she had been sustained, a letter came from the National Council of Women announcing their annual meeting to be held in New York City. Sister Spafford had attended those meetings before, and in view of her previous experience, she and her counselors carefully considered the invitation for several weeks. They decided to recommend to the president of the church that the Relief Society terminate its membership in those councils. They prepared a statement of recommendation listing all of the reasons for so doing. Trembling and uncertain, Sister Spafford placed that paper on the desk of President George Albert Smith, saying, "The Relief Society presidency wishes to recommend that the General Board terminate its membership in the National Council and in the International Council of Women for the reasons listed on this paper." President Smith carefully read the paper. "Had they not held membership for well over half a century?" he inquired. Sister Spafford explained how costly it was to go to New York, the time it took, and described the humiliation they occasionally experienced. She recommended that they withdraw because, quote, "we don't get a thing from these councils." This wise old prophet tipped back in his chair and looked at her with a very disturbed expression. "You want to withdraw because you don't get anything out of it?" he questioned. "That is our feeling," she replied. "Tell me," he said, "what is it that you're putting into it?" "Sister Spafford," he continued, "you surprise me. Do you always think in terms of what you get? Don't you think also in terms of what you have to give?" He returned that paper to her and extended his hand and with considerable firmness said, "You continue your membership in these councils and make your influence felt." And so they did. Sister Spafford took that gentle correction from that wise prophet, and the day came that she was president of that organization. Now, I pass that same message to each sister in the church. If you are absenting yourself from Relief Society because you don't get anything out of it, tell me, dear sister, what is it that you're putting into it? I endorse the Relief Society without hesitation, for I know it to have been organized by inspiration from Almighty God. It has been blessed since its organization. I know that it is a rising and not a setting sun. I know that the light and power that emanates from it will increase, not decrease. I know that Relief Society today is led by wise and inspired and strong women. Through them, the frustrations of the poorly trained, the lonely, the single, will give way to security and to happiness. The bewilderment of the uninspired and the misled will be replaced with assurance and direction. After months of prayerful concern over this matter, having inquired myself of him whose organization this is, without reservation, without hesitancy, I endorse and applaud the Relief Society of the Church of Jesus Christ of Latter-day Saints and pray God to bless these our sisters, to strengthen them, for this is his church, and we are led by a prophet. In the name of Jesus Christ, amen.
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6: God has not forgotten you. He is there. From the Church of Jesus Christ of Latter-day Saints.
7: 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Reaping the blessings of the Lord requires patience, but as we all know, waiting is never fun. When I was young, I hated waiting for morning. I would get so excited and impatient about what the next day had to offer that I spent many nights tossing and turning in my bed, slipping in and out of sleep, and taking frequent trips to the window, letting out a disappointed sigh every time I realized it was still dark outside. To me, morning always took forever to come. Sometimes in the middle of the night, I would go ask my parents what time it was. They would reassure me that morning would come. I always slept better after that. Waiting for promised blessings can sometimes feel like that. We offer sincere prayers, read our scriptures, and feel those warm feelings of assurance. But then if our circumstances don't change immediately, if answers or blessings don't come right away, we can start to doubt that they ever will. Doubting that answers will come. From experience, I have learned that doubts often stem from focusing on circumstances rather than on the Savior and His love for us. The more we magnify our circumstances and our hopelessness about what doesn't seem to be working out for us yet, the less we realize that the Savior loves us and is with us as we take each step forward. Satan knows this, which is why he plants little doubts in our mind to make us question the Savior's love for us, our eternal worth, and how much we matter to our Heavenly Father. Waiting without doubting. Waiting is part of life, and waiting on the Lord's answers and blessings and promises can sometimes feel unbearable. But there are a few things we can do to wait for blessings without giving in to doubts. First, we can look back at those moments when we did receive answers or impressions. Remember those feelings of warmth or joy that whispered peace to your heart and mind. Those feelings and answers were from God. Passing time doesn't change those truths and promises. We can follow apostolic counsel to embrace your sacred memories, believe them, write them down, trust that they come to you from your Heavenly Father and His beloved Son. Let them bring patience to your doubts and understanding to your difficulties. By focusing on the Spirit and those things we know to be true, our doubts will fall out of focus, and we can have the confidence we need to move forward with hope. Second, we need to remember that to receive personal revelation, we need to be willing to proceed with an eye of faith despite not having a perfect knowledge. Just like I always had to wait for morning to come, we can realize that even as we wait for promised blessings, there is preparation to do, small steps to take, and knowledge to gain in the meantime. As we wait, we can continue learning and striving to be worthy of the blessings in store for us. Finally, we can keep an eternal perspective, bearing in mind that some blessings come soon, some come late, and some don't come until heaven. But for those who embrace the gospel of Jesus Christ, they come, as Elder Jeffrey R. Holland of the Quorum of the Twelve Apostles taught. God expects you to have enough faith and determination and enough trust in Him to keep moving, keep living, keep rejoicing. The Lord's blessings always come, just like the sunrise each morning. Look to eternity instead of tomorrow. Learning from the wait. In times of doubt, when we feel like we are in a dark room without heaven's light, let us remember that the Savior's arms are always outstretched toward us, eagerly waiting for us to reach out to Him. He will reassure us of his love for us, just like my parents did whenever I was worried that morning would never come. As we make the Savior our primary focus, waiting for promised blessings and answers becomes less tedious. The wait becomes a time of worthwhile learning and preparation. We can learn how to focus on Heavenly Father's will and not our own. We can come to know with certainty that He loves us and will come through for us every time. And that certainty will defeat all doubts and darkness. Morning will always come, and so will His promises. Amanda Adomako is from Accra, Ghana. She is a book enthusiast who also enjoys good music. She is her happiest when she is with her family and enjoys being the oldest of four daughters. End of the article, Waiting for Answers Without Doubting, read by Rena Nelson.
8: Ministering in a Holier Way by Elder Neil L. Anderson of the Quorum of the Twelve Apostles. I promise that as you love God with all your heart and pray to be an instrument in His hands, the Lord will put His special sons and daughters in your path. The book titled The Narcissism Epidemic begins with exaggerated examples of modern American culture. On a reality TV show, a girl planning her 16th birthday party wants a major road blocked off so a marching band can precede her grand entrance on a red carpet. A book called My Beautiful Mommy explains plastic surgery to young children whose mothers are going under the knife for the trendy mommy makeover. It is now possible to hire fake paparazzi to follow you around, snapping your photograph when you go out at night. You can even take home a faux celebrity magazine cover featuring the pictures. A popular song declares with no apparent sarcasm, "I believe that the world should revolve around me." Babies wear bibs embroidered with supermodel and suck on bling pacifiers while their parents read modernized nursery rhymes from This Little Piggy Went to Prada. As disciples of Jesus Christ, we strongly reject the notion that our lives are all about ourselves. Rather, we follow the Savior, who said, "Whosoever will be great among you, let him be your minister, and whosoever will be chief among you, let him be your servant. The Son of Man came not to be ministered unto, but to minister, and to give his life a ransom for many." Matthew chapter 20, verses 26 through 28. We treasure his words. "Love one another as I have loved you." John chapter 13, verse 34. "Feed my lambs, feed my sheep." John chapter 21, verses 15 and 16. "When thou art converted, strengthen thy brethren." Luke chapter 22, verse 32. "Succor the weak, lift up the hands which hang down, and strengthen the feeble knees." Doctrine and Covenants, section 81, verse 5. Here is an example of the kind of Christ-like ministering that happens among members of the Lord's Church. A student at Brigham Young University recently wrote, "I was going through a really rough time. One day I was really struggling and on the verge of tears. I pleaded and prayed silently for strength to continue. In that exact moment, my roommate sent me a text expressing her love for me. She shared a scripture and bore a testimony. It brought me so much strength and comfort and hope in that moment of despair." Let me share a few thoughts that I hope will strengthen the already outstanding way you minister to one another. My first point is this: remember the first commandment before you exercise the second. One young man came to the Savior and asked him, "Master, which is the great commandment in the law?" Jesus said unto him, "Thou shalt love the Lord thy God with all thy heart and with all thy soul and with all thy mind. This is the first and great commandment. And the second is like unto it: thou shalt love thy neighbor as thyself." Matthew chapter 22, verses 36 through 39. Your ability to bring a holier approach to loving your neighbor, to caring for and ministering to others, will rest upon how strongly you keep the first commandment. Another kind of ministering. There is a unique and divine gift of ministering that can come from someone who loves God with all his or her heart, who is settled, grounded, steadfast, and immovable in his or her faith in Jesus Christ and in the restored gospel, and who keeps the commandments with exactness. Let me give you some context you already know. Across the world, the younger generation is slipping in its faith, and especially in its belief in a specific religion. When I graduated from BYU in 1975, the number of young adults, ages 18 to 24, with an affiliation with a religion was near 90%. It is now at 66%. A full third of young adults do not affiliate with any organized religion. In 2001, religious scholar Robert C. Fuller wrote a book called Spiritual But Not Religious, a trend toward personal spirituality outside formal religious organizations may have been true 20 years ago, but it is less true today. Young adults in the United States today pray with less frequency, believe less in God, believe less in the Bible, and believe less in the commandments. It is naive to believe that the trends of the world are not able to influence all of us, even the very elect. Caring for others, physically and emotionally, requires an unselfish and sensitive heart. This caring is an important part of the gospel. It is done in and out of the church by good people, believers and non-believers. There are many wonderful, kind people all over the world, and we can learn from them. However, unique to a converted member of The Church of Jesus Christ of Latter-day Saints is another kind of ministering. As disciples of the Savior, we have opportunities to minister in a way that helps keep a friend's faith from faltering, that reminds a roommate in a kind way that reading the Book of Mormon every day really does bring miracles, and that shows a ward member that the standards of the church are not just a set of rules, but rather a way to keep us close to God and bring us happiness. A person with a good heart can help someone fix a tire, take a neighbor to the doctor, have lunch with someone who is sad, or smile and say hello to brighten a day. But a follower of the First Commandment will naturally add to these important acts of service, encouraging the person who is doing well in keeping the commandments and sharing wise counsel to strengthen the faith of someone who is slipping or who needs help in moving back onto the path once traveled. I challenge you to strengthen your efforts to spiritually minister to one another. To minister spiritually can begin with baking cookies or playing a basketball game. But eventually, this holier way of ministering requires opening your heart and your faith, taking courage in encouraging the positive growth you are seeing in a friend, and expressing concerns about things you see and feel.

Or may have a problem with pornography. Your friends are spending enormous amounts of time taking and posting pictures of themselves that move to the edge of immodesty. You notice that someone who once seemed to love to talk about the Book of Mormon now never mentions it. You notice that a family member who once seemed to love to go to the temple now is not going. You notice that a friend who once spoke with faith about the prophet's counsel now speaks critically. You know a returned missionary who has become casual in wearing clothing that reflects temple covenants. You notice that a ward member finds reasons to go places on Sunday other than to church. You sense that a friend has started to be dishonest in small things. You know someone who had a light in her eyes after returning from a mission, but now that light seems to have faded. You have a friend who jokes about sacred things. You have a friend whose discouragement with dating has moved to, God doesn't love me. You see a friend's faith being affected by compromised worthiness and a need to repent. Can you envision these situations or others like them? Have specific names come into your mind? The Apostle Paul said, we wrestle not against flesh and blood, but against principalities, against powers, against the rulers of the darkness of this world, against spiritual wickedness in high places. Ephesians chapter 6, verse 12. One of the greatest needs throughout the world is to have more faith in our Heavenly Father and in His Son, Jesus Christ, and to have a greater willingness to follow the commandments. Ministering to the One. If we follow the pattern of the Savior, most of our ministering will be from one person to another. To the Samaritan woman at the well, the Savior said, whosoever drinketh of this water shall thirst again. But whosoever drinketh of the water that I shall give him shall never thirst. The woman saith unto him, sir, give me this water, that I thirst not. Then she said, I know that the Messiah cometh, which is called Christ. When he is come, he will tell us all things. Jesus saith unto her, I that speak unto thee am he. See John chapter 4, verses 13 through 15 and 25 through 26. Even in declaring his own divinity, Jesus ministered to the One. Unlike changing a flat tire, just one ministering experience rarely fixes a spiritual problem. It takes time, conversations, and encouraging experiences that will help rebuild faith. It comes more like the dew from heaven than a one-time blast from a fire hose. You have to minister again and again as you help someone turn back to God and again rely on the Savior and His atonement. To minister in the Lord's way, we need the help of the Holy Ghost. President Russell M. Nelson spoke powerfully on this subject during General Conference in April 2018. In coming days, it will not be possible to survive spiritually without the guiding, directing, comforting, and constant influence of the Holy Ghost. President Nelson added, I urge you to stretch beyond your current spiritual ability to receive personal revelation. He counseled us to pray, to listen, to write down our thoughts, and to take action. Can we apply this to ministering in a holier way? Let us pray, listen, record our thoughts, and take action regarding those to whom we can minister. Pray for opportunities to build faith in others. Not all of those you help will be people you know. When Jesus ministered to the widow of Nain, he was on his way to the city. However, he saw her, had compassion for her, and raised her son from the dead. His ministry changed her life. Luke chapter 7, verses 11 through 15. Pray that ministering opportunities will come to you. Listen, write down your thoughts, and then be ready to take action as people are put in your way. I have always been moved by the psalmist's cry. I looked on my right hand, but there was no man that would know me. Refuge failed me. No man or woman cared for my soul. Psalm 142, verse 4. Let's help those who feel this way. Make time for the Spirit. To have the help of the Holy Ghost, we have to prepare our minds and hearts. In our generation, we need discipline and restraint in how we use our technological devices. Adam Alter, in his book Irresistible, spoke about the addictive behavior of technology and social media. He quoted Greg Hockmuth, one of Instagram's founding engineers, who commented, "There's always another hashtag to click on. Then it takes on its own life, like an organism,
and people can

0: become obsessive. Mr. Alter added, Instagram, like so many other social media platforms, is bottomless. Facebook has an endless feed. Netflix automatically moves on to the next episode in a series. Tinder encourages users to keep swiping in search of a better option. According to Tristan Harris, a design ethicist, the problem isn't that people lack willpower. It's that there are 1,000 people on the other side of the screen whose job it is to break down the self-regulation you have. Mr. Alter continued, A like on Facebook and Instagram strikes one of the right neurological notes, as does the reward of completing a World of Warcraft mission or seeing one of your tweets shared by hundreds of Twitter users. The people who create and refine tech, games, and interactive experiences are very good at what they do. They run thousands of tests with millions of users to learn which tweaks work and which ones don't, which background colors, fonts, and audio tones maximize engagement and minimize frustration. As an experience evolves, it becomes an irresistible, weaponized version of the experience it once was. In 2004, Facebook was fun. Today, it's addictive. For the spirit to dwell in us, we have to have time and space. Learn to put your smartphones down. Schedule time when your technology is intentionally not accessible. During General Conference in April 2018, President M. Russell Ballard, acting president of the Quorum of the 12 Apostles, said, Too many allow themselves to almost live online with their smart devices, screens illuminating their faces day and night, and earbuds in their ears blocking out the still small voice of the Spirit. If we do not find time to unplug, we may miss opportunities to hear the voice of Him who said, Be still and know that I am God. Psalm 46, verse 10. Now, there is nothing wrong with taking advantage of the advances in the technologies inspired by the Lord, but we must be wise in their use. Strengthening each other. During my undergraduate days at BYU, other than my wife, Kathy, whose eternal influence is impossible to measure, two roommates, one before my mission and one after, greatly shaped my spiritual foundation. One was Reed Robison, now a professor at BYU in organizational behavior. I met him on my mission, and we were roommates afterward. Reed's exactness in following the commandments, his love for the prophet, and his unwavering testimony of the Savior strengthened me and all those around him, and he has continued to be an example to me for the past 45 years. The other roommate I mention is Terrell Bird, who now lives in St. George, Utah, USA. I met Terrell as we attended high school together in Pocatello, Idaho, USA. Although we played basketball together, our friendship came as I observed his spiritual maturity. He would openly share spiritual insights he was having and principles of life he was reading about and learning. I was surprised to hear these things from a 17-year-old. We decided to room together at BYU. In those days, we didn't have computers. We had typewriters. Terrell would take scriptures that were meaningful to him and quotations that instilled character, type them, and then store them in a small box so he could draw from them frequently. It was not uncommon for him to have more than 1,000 scriptures and quotations, many of which he would memorize. Although I was working, cleaning the library every morning from 4 o'clock to 7 o'clock, and carrying a full load of classes, in watching Terrell, I began to build my own file box. Here is one of the quotes I still remember from almost 50 years ago. Mind is the master power that molds and makes, and man is mind, and evermore he takes the tool of thought, and shaping what he wills brings forth 1,000 joys, 1,000 ills. He thinks in secret, and it comes to pass. Environment is but his looking glass. I also remember, of course, powerful scriptures like this one. I am the resurrection and the life. He that believeth in me, though he were dead, yet shall he live. And whosoever liveth and believeth in me shall never die. John chapter 11, verses 25 and 26. Terrell helped me put into my mind as a freshman at BYU words of scripture and words of wisdom that have influenced me all of my life. I thank Reed Robison and Terrell Bird for caring about me spiritually at a time when it made a difference. Here is some poetry written by my neighbor, Thomas L. K. Thank God for all who give relief, for those who really care, who put their arms around the weak and plead for them in prayer. Thank God for those who hear the heart and listen to the words, who know a look or gentle touch mean more than all the world. Thank God for those who lift the hands and strengthen feeble knees, who go about restoring souls in quiet ministry. My dear friends and fellow disciples, I give you my sure witness that I know the Savior lives. He is resurrected. He guides this holy work. President Nelson is his anointed prophet upon the earth. Our time upon the earth is eternally important. I promise that as you love God with all your heart, pray to be an instrument in his hands, minister to individuals, build your capacity to receive revelation, and trust in the influence of the Holy Ghost, the Lord will put his special sons and daughters in your path, and you will become their ministering angels, blessing their lives eternally. You will minister in a holier way. I pray that this can be something that is important to you as you continue along this most important pathway of our mortality. I give you my firm and sure witness of the Savior and of your eternal worth to him, and that he will come again and will embrace us as his sons and daughters, as his disciples. End of the article, Ministering in a Holier Way, by Elder Neil L. Anderson, read by Terrell Williams.
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2: Last word from church leaders. Come follow me. The sacrament and taking upon us the name of Jesus Christ. President Dallin H. Oaks, first counselor in the First Presidency. From an April 1985 General Conference address. Ensign, May 1985, pages 80 to 82. Members of the Church of Jesus Christ of Latter-day Saints are commanded to partake of the sacrament each week. See Doctrine and Covenants, section 59, verse 9 and verse 12. In doing so, they witness unto God the Eternal Father that they are willing to take upon them the name of thy Son, and always remember him, and keep his commandments which he has given them. Doctrine and Covenants, section 20, verse 77, and Moroni, chapter 4, verse 3. Our witness that we are willing to take upon us the name of Jesus Christ renews a promise we made when we were baptized. Persons who are baptized witness before the church that they have truly repented of all their sins and are willing to take upon them the name of Jesus Christ, having a determination to serve him to the end. Doctrine and Covenants, section 20, verse 37. We also take upon us our Savior's name when we become members of his church, which, by his commandment, bears his name. See Doctrine and Covenants, section 115, verse 4, and 3 Nephi, chapter 27, verses 7 through 8. As true believers in Christ, we gladly take his name upon us. We also take upon us the name of Jesus Christ whenever we publicly proclaim our belief in him to friends and neighbors, fellow workers, and casual acquaintances. By witnessing our willingness to take upon us the name of Jesus Christ, we also signify our willingness to serve him and do the work of his kingdom. King Benjamin told his people, "There shall be no other name given, nor any other way nor means whereby salvation can come unto the children of men, only in and through the name of Christ, the Lord Omnipotent." Mosiah chapter 3, verse 17. Those who exercise faith in the sacred name of Jesus Christ and repent of their sins and enter into his covenant and keep his commandments can lay claim on the atoning sacrifice of Jesus Christ. Those who do so will be called by his name at the last day. This is what we should ponder as we partake of the sacred emblems of the sacrament. As we do so, we glory in the mission of the risen Lord, who lived and taught and suffered and died and rose again, that all mankind might have immortality and eternal life. End of the article, The Sacrament and Taking Upon Us the Name of Jesus Christ, read by Dason Hawkins.
3: I think it's not by chance God has created us in a way that we have to have daily physical sustenance. the children of Israel coming out of Egypt lived for 40 years approximately on something called manna. They couldn't have lived from hunting, and their lifestyle was such that they couldn't be planting. So they really didn't have an alternative. God was, in essence, providing their daily sustenance. And I think at least one of his purposes was to teach them to remember him, to think of him, to look to him, to have faith in him, that he was the source of their life. He did it in the way of making it a daily thing. They couldn't gather up manna and store it. It would only be good for one day. They couldn't forget who was the source of their blessings. There's a spiritual parallel in our day. We all recognize the need for physical sustenance. Hunger and thirst remind us very strongly if we forget. But the spiritual need for sustenance is equally strong. That comes not in drinking water and eating food, but in our constant daily efforts of communion with God. We ought not to think that we can go weeks and months without spiritual sustenance and not suffer, and not to have a deadening influence in our spiritual life, acknowledging the reality of our need for a daily spiritual ministration or manna helps us increase in our courage to do the right thing and to serve others more than we would have if we ignored God. People sometimes think, well, those are such small things. Prayer, immersing ourselves in the scriptures, pondering, meditating. How can that really produce a significant difference in a person's life? But it does. As small as those things seem to be, as daily routine sometimes they may seem to be, these are the kinds of things that day by day transform us.
4: How does baptism demonstrate obedience? Come follow me, Matthew chapter 3, Mark chapter 1, Luke chapter 3. Our Savior is the perfect example of obedience to Heavenly Father, declaring, "I seek not mine own will, but the will of the Father which hath sent me." John chapter 5, verse 30. The Savior was baptized to show his exact obedience to Heavenly Father. Likewise, when we show our obedience by being baptized, we enter into a covenant with God to be dedicated, obedient disciples of Jesus Christ. See 2 Nephi chapter 31, verses 5 through 13. One illustration of the Savior's obedience is found in the account of his baptism. "Then cometh Jesus from Galilee to Jordan unto John to be baptized of him. But John forbade him, saying, I have need to be baptized of thee, and comest thou to me? And Jesus answering said unto him, Suffer it to be so now, for thus it becometh us to fulfill all righteousness." Matthew chapter 3, verses 13 through 15. Fill in the blank. How would you complete the following statement? Baptism is... For ideas, see 2 Nephi chapter 31, verses 17 through 18. See also J. Devon Cornish, The Gate Called Baptism, Liahona, February 2015, page 17. Discussion. As a family or on your own, review the covenant you made at baptism. See Mosiah chapter 18, verses 8 through 10, Doctrine and Covenants section 20, verse 37. What things can you do to keep this covenant in your daily life? Read by Jane Wise.
5: Hi, my name's Katie. I'm from Florida. I was born with Down syndrome, and that's okay. When I was little, it was hard for me to to walk and talk. But now I sing and dance and read. When we had my primary program, I sang my part perfect. It's really scary to stand in front of everyone. Daddy came up and took my hand. I think that's how Heavenly Father helped us all. My name is Katie. I'm one in a million.

0: 13, 14, 15. Wow, did you see that? 15.
1: Yeah, who taught you to skip stones?
0: My dad.
2: Family. Isn't it about time?
1: He must be good.
0: Yeah, my mom taught him.
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4: Stories from Saints, Volume 3. The First Brazilian Branch President in São Paulo. The following is an excerpt from Volume 3 of Saints, which will be released in early 2022. The setting for this account is the year 1943 in Brazil. Claudio and Mary dos Santos learned about and joined the church in São Paulo. Missionaries were being sent home due to World War II, and local leaders were desperately needed. Some of the procedures described here are different from those that church leaders follow today. Consult the General Handbook for guidance. Not long after Claudio and Mary dos Santos were baptized in São Paulo, Brazil, Mission President William Siegmiller asked Claudio if he would like to be an elder. Claudio was surprised, but he said yes. Having attended church for only a few months, he was not exactly sure what it meant to be an elder. He knew all the missionaries were called elder, and they were remarkable young men who dedicated their lives to God. If that was what being an elder meant, that was what he wanted to be. The following Sunday morning, just before Sunday school, President Siegmiller ordained Claudio to the office of elder in the Melchizedek priesthood. When he finished, he said, "Now we are going to prepare the sacrament and set up for Sunday school." Claudio was a little bewildered. Everything was happening so quickly, and he did not fully know what he was doing. But he followed the president's instructions and performed his first priesthood responsibility. That evening, during the branch's sacrament meeting, President Siegmiller recruited Claudio's help again, this time to interpret for him as he spoke to the saints in English. Claudio was still learning English and had never interpreted before, but he agreed to try. At the start of the meeting, President Siegmiller asked the saints to sustain Claudio's ordination. To Claudio's surprise, he understood President Siegmiller clearly, and he easily conveyed the words in Portuguese. President Siegmiller then told the congregation about a letter he had written to the First Presidency 1 year earlier. It had expressed his fear that the church in Brazil did not have enough worthy Portuguese-speaking men who could be ordained to the priesthood and support the branches. He now felt ashamed for having written the letter. "Today, Brother Claudio was ordained an elder," he said. "Will you sustain him as the first Brazilian branch president of São Paulo?" Claudio was stunned as he interpreted the words. He thought of his inexperience. "What knowledge do I have?" he wondered. He knew the story of Joseph Smith, but he had never read the Book of Mormon. The only thing he had to offer was enthusiasm for the restored gospel. Maybe that was all the Lord needed from him. He looked out on the congregation and saw them raise their hands in support of his call. He felt honored. Maybe he didn't know much, but he was willing to work. Claudio's responsibilities began immediately. He took charge of Sunday meetings and blessed the sacrament. A missionary had taught Claudio to read music, and he soon developed a repertoire of around 20 hymns on the organ so he could accompany the São Paulo saints. At first, he had only one counselor to assist him, but the two men did their best to juggle work and family responsibilities as they ministered to saints scattered throughout the enormous city. Despite his inexperience, Claudio trusted that God had a purpose for calling him to lead the branch. If it is the true church, if there is a God in charge, he had to select someone, he told himself. He had to choose someone with enthusiasm that could receive authority and do the work. When Volume 3 is published, a complete list of works cited and the topic entries will be available at saints.churchofjesuschrist.org. Read by Wes Nelson.
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6: 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I'm your host, Nathan Wright.
7: From the Doctrine and Covenants, section 101, verses 86 through 89, we read, "Let them importune at the feet of the judge, and if he heed them not, let them importune at the feet of the governor. And if the governor heed them not, let them importune at the feet of the president. And if the president heed them not, then will the Lord arise and come forth out of his hiding place, and in his fury vex the nation." We have today with us Ronald Barney and Jeffrey Cannon. Ron is a historian of the Church History Department, a series and volume editor of the Joseph Smith Papers, and executive producer of the television series The Joseph Smith Papers. And Jeff is a document specialist overseeing transcription and document control for the Joseph Smith Papers project. And today we're talking about Joseph Smith's visit to Washington, D.C. To begin with, let's just have you two tell us a little bit more about yourself and why you're here to discuss this subject today. Ron, go ahead, please.
8: Well, I've been involved with the Joseph Smith Papers, the study of Joseph Smith, for about a dozen years. Initially, working to prepare a collection of Joseph Smith's teachings and writings for the curriculum committee that prepared the manual for Priesthood and Relief Society that the church used in 2008 and 2009. And that just kind of conveniently dovetailed into the reinvigoration of the Joseph Smith Papers, something that had been initiated by the Venerable Dean Jesse back in the 1960s. And in that Joseph Smith Papers, not only will there be a continuation of all of Joseph Smith's diaries, but there will be a document series that will involve the correspondence, the minutes of meetings, revelations, sermons of Joseph Smith. This particular incident that we're going to talk about today falls in the fifth volume of those documents. Volume 5 will comprise 1839 and 1840. And of course, there's sufficient background for this that it makes it a larger story than just an incident in Washington in the late fall and winter of 1839 and 1840. So my involvement is as one of the volume editors of Documents 5.
7: Very good. Thank you. Jeff Cannon.
9: I was hired in the spring of 2002. Actually, at that time, the papers project was split between staff that were up here in Salt Lake working in the church office building before we moved into our new church history library, and some of the staff that were down at BYU at the Joseph Fielding Smith Institute for Latter-day Saint History. And at that time, I was hired as a part-time archives employee who was assigned down at BYU part-time while I was finishing my undergraduate degree at BYU. And not long after I started, I came across an assignment to collect some of these documents involving Joseph's trip to Washington. And that has been obviously a very interesting assignment and has been part of the work that I have done since that time, collecting a bit here and there since the initial push that was there at the beginning. And since that time, working on that project a little bit here and there, and as well as the other assignments that I have with, you mentioned document control and transcription. We have literally thousands of Joseph Smith documents in the Joseph Smith Papers that we need to keep track of. And some of the more interesting ones are these documents dealing with Joseph's trip to Washington. Unfortunately, there aren't a whole lot. So there are some holes in the story, but we've tried to plug some of those holes with as much information as we can find.
7: Good. I appreciate you both being here. The background for the scripture that I read in from the 101st section of the Doctrine and Covenants is, of course, the redress of the saints for the wrongs done in Missouri. And so the prophet Joseph and a delegation goes back to Washington. Ron, give us a kind of a background on what the political and social climates of the time were in Washington specifically.
8: Well, we, of course, the country had was less than a century old in a very apparent way, and we were just starting to move out of our adolescence into really being a country. And while we had survived the separation from our mother country, and it established a constitution and laws. There were states. There was continuing debate between the role of the federal government and the role of state governments. And of course, that is an issue even today. Well, in the 19th century, that became even more important as we were addressing the entire litany of issues regarding the role of government in the lives of the citizens. And the Latter-day Saints, while we had difficulties in New York, because the Latter-day Saints were not well received, moving the body of the church that as it existed at that time to Ohio, and then later from Ohio to Missouri, there was never an issue of the role of government per se until we got into Missouri. And after a bad experience in 1833 in Jackson County, Missouri, wherein our press, in effect, the mouth of the church was destroyed on July 20th, 1833, and finally an eviction notice given in November of 1833, which prompted the textual piece that you read from section 101 in the middle of December of 1833. There was clearly a matter of shouldn't there be something done on the part of government? We just can't take this upon ourselves. So beginning in late 1833, the Latter-day Saints petitioned the government of the state of Missouri for redress over the displacement of the Latter-day Saints from Missouri at that period of time. That continued on into the early part of 1834, a petition to the federal government that something's not right out here and we need some help because individuals or collections of individuals cannot obtain redress through battle or even a war of words in many cases. There has to be some intercession on the part of a government, be it state or federal. And that sort of died away once the Latter-day Saints left Missouri. At least left Jackson County, Missouri, moved north into Clay County. And then later, when Caldwell County was set aside for the gathering of the saints in the late 1830s, the Mormons became an issue again, finally culminating in the extermination order issued by Lilburn W. Boggs in October of 1838. And of course, that preceded Joseph Smith's incarceration first in Independence, Missouri, then Richmond, Missouri, and finally in the Liberty Jail over the winter of 1839 and 1840. That trauma from our removal from Missouri, of course, brought about another series of petitions, first to the state of Missouri and then to the federal government. Pamphlets were published. This was not a something done in the quiet. We believed the very existence of the church was in peril. This was no small issue, and which kind of set the precedent for a delegation to Washington after everything else was exhausted.
7: So did Brother Joseph just decide to go? All by himself, he says, okay, I'm going to go try to make a difference here. How did it come about within the church for him to go? Jeffrey.
9: Well, it's not just Joseph deciding to go out of the middle of nowhere. Sidney Rigdon's released from jail several months before Joseph Smith is. And Sidney Rigdon was appointed by a conference of the church on the 5th of May in 1839 to be the one who's spearheading this effort. And as the only functioning member of the first presidency, really, at that point, he's really directing all of this work, and he is collecting all of the information that he can, but he's also dealing with some of the government officials. He's collecting some of letters of recommendation so that he can go to Washington, and people will recognize that this is somebody who is not just some bumpkin from the middle of nowhere. There are people who are vouching for him. There are people who are saying this is an important cause. And this is our official representative for these thousands of people who have been displaced. And he actually comes up with some interesting ideas as to how he's going to do this. The United States Constitution guarantees to every state what in the Constitution is recalled a Republican government, a Republican form of government. And Rigdon's idea at this at one stage was to write to the various states in the United States and ask that their legislatures request their senators, because remember, at this time, United States senators are not elected directly by the people. They're elected by the legislatures of the states. And so there's some control that the state legislatures have over their senators. And they were to instruct their senators and to request the representatives who were directly elected by the people to deny Missouri's congressional delegation their seats in Congress. And by doing this would raise the issue in the federal government. Well, that didn't happen. By the time Joseph is released from jail, Sidney Rigdon has not gone to Washington. And in fact, he is appointed to be the church's representative in Washington, D.C. That happens in 1839, that he's selected to do that. And he's selected not only with Sidney Rigdon, but Elias Higbee, who is one of the prominent members of the church at the time. And they are the ones who are to be the church's official voice in Washington, and they are to go out to Washington. And it's not just Joseph Smith, that it is this official delegation.
7: Which sounds like it was approved and voted on by church members. Is that sort of how it happened?
9: Yes.
7: Sort of like common consent, what we do these days?
9: Yes, they were the church's representatives in every way, that they had been by common consent selected to be the voice of the people.
7: Very good. Any others in the delegation that we know of?
9: At one point, we have Porter Rockwell as part of that delegation to go. And because Sidney Rigdon is suffering from the after effects of malaria, Robert Foster, who is a physician, is picked up along the way in Illinois to be part of the company that's traveling to take care of Sidney Rigdon. 11 days after the party begins, Sidney Rigdon decides that he is actually too ill to continue on, and he stays behind. And all of those letters of recommendation that he has collected over the past few months, he endorses over to Joseph Smith as the church's representative in Washington. So the company expands and contracts as it goes along and as the situation requires.
7: This is Legacy on the Mormon Channel. We're visiting today with Jeff Cannon and Ron Barney. This wasn't just a two-hour jaunt from Illinois back east to Washington. How long did it take them to get there?
8: They leave at the very end of October, and exactly a month later, they have an interview. The day after they arrive in Washington, on the 28th of November, the day after that arrival, on the 29th, they have a meeting with Martin Van Buren. And that the ease of convenience of getting in to see the President of the United States the day following their arrival there raises a question as to whether or not they had an appointment. One of the reasons that Joseph Smith left Sidney Rigdon in Ohio after they had traveled the National Road, and they were around the Dayton area, as I recall, when Sidney says, I just can't go on, and instead of Joseph staying, which would have been very characteristic of him, and attending to Sidney Rigdon until he recovers sufficiently to get there, Joseph Smith says, we've got to go. So he leaves with just Judge Higbee. And Judge Higbee, who had been a judge in Caldwell County, Missouri, and Because probably because he died in 1843, has kind of fallen off the map for us. But at the time, he was very important. And that he would be a part of this delegation is certainly wouldn't have been a surprise to any Latter-day Saints at the time. So it takes them a month after some delays here and there before they were finally able to get to Washington.
7: During that month, there's an account of Brother Higbee describing an incident with a stagecoach during this traverse. Can you relate that to us before we get to Washington? Jeff?
9: We have, as Ron says, they're traveling along the National Road, which is a very popular road for people to travel across. The railroads are not quite all the way, you know, between Commerce, Illinois, where they are, and Washington, D.C., so that's not an option. They're traveling by stagecoach. And the stagecoaches of the time very commonly travel along what's now the National, or what was called the National Road. And this is one of the most widely known incidents from this adventure. Joseph is in the stagecoach, and towards the end of November, the stagecoach driver pulls over to the side of the road and stops at a tavern. And while he's there, the horses become spooked, and they take off running. And there's a bit of panic inside the stagecoach. There's one of the accounts says that there was a woman who was about to throw her infant child from the window of the stagecoach, thinking that it would be safer to throw the child out than to let the child stay on the coach, which may fall off the side of the hill, because they're in an area which is basically a ravine, and the road is just along the side, and it falls several hundred feet from the side of the road. And so the woman is about to throw her child out. Joseph convinces her that that's not a good idea, and climbs out of the stagecoach. And
8: not unlike John Wayne would do in the early 1950s.
9: Yes, in this very John Wayne-like moment of Joseph Smith's life, he crawls from the stagecoach and pulls the horses to a stop. And the horses were described as having gone about 3 miles in this episode. Joseph actually at this point is traveling incognito. He's using the name Wallace. And some of the people, when they've heard of this, say, well, if Joseph Smith could perform a miracle like that, then I would be more inclined to believe his religion. And just kind of out of nowhere, this comes, and Joseph Smith, I'm sure, kind of got a little bit of enjoyment out of that idea.
8: One of the interesting features of this story is the way that it was told. I'm going to depart a little bit from the chronology that we're discussing here to talk about the issue of sources. Jeff mentioned earlier there's kind of a vacuous space here regarding primary sources to help us to understand all of this, including exactly what Joseph Smith's motives were. We kind of extrapolate from the experiences of Missouri that after petitioning local government that we must go to the federal government. And we make some determinations about what likely was the reason that he went there, but we don't have a diary account from him. We learn later on that he has charged Robert Foster, who was just a young man in his 20s, who had probably recently joined the church, and when they picked him up in Springfield, Illinois, and Joseph Smith had charged him with keeping a record of what they were going to do, and he failed to do that at the time. Joseph later on even mentioned that he had Robert Foster, who interesting later on turns out to be one of the principals in the final demise of Joseph Smith. He and his brother were advocates of Joseph's incarceration in the aftermath of the destruction of the Nauvoo Expositor, which ultimately led to Joseph Smith's incarceration in the Carthage jail. But at this time, Foster, who was a fairly young convert who had some background in medicine, demonstrating some knowledge of of English and of communication was charged to produce something, and he didn't. In 1874, however, he did produce an account of this incident that we've just described. He couched it in a way that one would think he was sitting right adjacent to Joseph Smith in the stagecoach when it happened. But he had stayed behind in Ohio. So only Joseph and Elias Higbee were in the stagecoach. But Robert Foster, based on whatever, but there's a chance he could have become aware of Elias Higbee's letter that was written from Washington on November 5th within just a
7: December 5th.
8: December 5th within just a short period of time after the incident took place. He may have had access to that and expanded and embellished the story some. It gets to the heart of one of the real difficulties about this. Not only do we have Robert Foster's account to contend with, which is not an eyewitness account, but we don't have anything from Joseph Smith during this period of time. Elias Higbee from Washington, once they get there at the very end of November, writes two letters back to Nauvoo. And then once Joseph Smith leaves Elias's side in January of 1840, Elias writes six more letters to Joseph Smith. So eight letters altogether, nothing from Joseph Smith, nothing at all. If we would have had the detail that Joseph Smith's diary journal had for the period of September of 1835 to the spring of 1836, it would have undoubtedly been rich with detail about what happened. Rather than us having to hang on these fragments and shards that came later on regarding the incident. So sources is a real big deal. We don't have as many as we would like, to be sure. What we do have, though, helps us to flesh out, I think, the story in a way that makes it manageable and allows us, to a degree, to speak with some definition about what likely happened. But there are a number of unknowables, and there are still some questions that that remain to be answered in the absence of some of this primary documentation.
7: Since the prophet was such a good diary keeper, normally, do we have any idea why it didn't happen during this trip? Was it his desire for anonymity, or?
9: Well, I think that there is the illusion that Joseph Smith was a great diary keeper, but if you were to look at his journals, you would find a series of starts and stops where Joseph becomes, I think, feeling somewhat guilty that he is not keeping a better record, and he begins a journal only to, a couple of weeks later, stop. And the largest portions of his journal where we do have a continuous record are not written by Joseph Smith himself, but through a series of scribes. And so, as Ron says, we don't have a whole lot directly from Joseph Smith. Everything is filtered through a scribe of some sort.
7: And that's perhaps why he was relying on the
8: Foster
7: to take care of that. Correct. For this trip.
9: That is standard operating procedure for Joseph Smith, that he would rely on clerks or somebody else to keep the record under his direction, but not under his thumb.
7: So when a modern traveler gets to Washington, D.C., they see lots of different things, lots of interesting sites and monuments and other places that we're all familiar with. What do we know that the prophet saw when he stepped into D.C.?
9: Well, the Washington, D.C. today intentionally has a sort of old look to it, but that is really more glass and mirrors than anything else. A lot of those buildings, although they have a sort of neoclassical design to them, are 20th century buildings. The buildings that Joseph Smith would see is a much smaller United States Capitol, a somewhat smaller but certainly recognizable White House, and several temporary buildings that would have been there at the time, which are no longer there. The first day that they're there, we know that from the letter that Elias Higbee sent back. They spent a lot of the day looking for a place to stay. And where they did find is in a place which is now occupied by the National Art Gallery on Missouri Street, which has been moved. And so if you were to go to Missouri Street today in Washington, D.C., it would be several miles from where Joseph Smith actually stayed at the time. So the Washington, D.C. of Joseph Smith's time was not the Washington, D.C. of today. It was not the impressive capital that we see today, although there were several very large and impressive buildings. Joseph describes the White House as being very large and spacious and having a nice fence around the property, and it would have been impressive to Joseph Smith coming from the area that he had come from. And he describes going up to see the President of the United States, and I believe he calls it his splendid parlor, if those are the words that come to mind, and meeting with him in that environment. And Ron, did you want to talk about that particular meeting? I think you've got...
8: Let me retreat a little bit. By the 1830s, there had been a number of people who had written observations about Washington, D.C. Americans weren't necessarily very proud of this setting for the seat of government. There was a man by the name of Francis Grund. He was Viennese-born, somewhat contemporary to Joseph Smith. He visited Washington, D.C., and left a description that was probably not too far off from what Joseph saw. I'm going to read just two paragraphs from Francis Grund's book, an interesting book, by the way, called Aristocracy in America. And it was written to play off Alexis Tocqueville's volume, Democracy in America. So he played off of some of the things that Tocqueville mentioned that characterized America and Americans in a way to show that there was yet another side to be described, which he called aristocracy in America. Remember, this is a man from Vienna who had been in the United States for about a decade. He said, "The approach to the metropolis, speaking of Washington, D.C., is anything but striking. Washington is indeed a city sui generis, of which no European who has not actually seen it can form an adequate idea." Now, that was not a compliment, and anybody who knew the period would know that. Mr. Serulier, formerly Minister of France, used to call it a city of magnificent distances. But though this be true, I should rather call it a city without streets. The capital, a magnificent palace, situated on an eminence called Capitol Hill, and the White House, the dwelling of the president, are the only two specimens of architecture in the whole town, the rest being mere hovels, and even the public buildings such as the Treasury, War, and Navy departments, and the General Post Office, little superior to the most ordinary dwelling houses in Europe. The whole town is, in fact, but an appendix to those two public buildings, a sort of antechamber, either to the Capitol or to the House of the Chief Magistrate. If such a town were situated in Europe, one could imagine those buildings to be residences of princes and the rest of the humble dwellings of the dependents." Well, he goes on and describes Washington in a greater detail. And it would probably be fair to say that Joseph Smith, like Francis Grund, was equally underwhelmed by Washington, D.C., and perhaps what he had anticipated when he went there. Not only was the setting disappointing, but then, of course, the aftermath of that setting was very much a disappointment to Joseph Smith.
7: And as part of that, here's another quote. So this is the day after they've arrived. "On Friday morning, November 29th, we proceeded to the house of the president. We found a very large and splendid palace surrounded with a splendid enclosure decorated with all the fineries and elegancies of this world. We went to the door and requested to see the president." So we've made reference to that before, but was it that easy to get in to see Martin Van Buren?
8: Well, we know about Andrew Jackson's presidency, that the White House became something that it hadn't been before. This man of the people from Tennessee almost had an open-door policy, and it proved disastrous. And Martin Van Buren from New York, old Kinderhook, as they called him, because his residence later on was at Kinderhook, New York. Martin Van Buren was described by some as being kind of a dandy. He was single at the time. His wife had died earlier. He was fairly regal in the way that he did business. He was a considerate man. He was diplomatic in the ways that he did things. He had felt like the presidency was rightfully his because of the contribution that he had made to the political environment of America, and indeed he was Andrew Jackson's successor. But there was a congressman from the state of Illinois who, it almost appears, had been anticipating a visit from Joseph Smith or a delegation of Latter-day Saints to Washington. And this congressman, whose name was John Reynolds, he had been elected as the governor of Illinois in 1830 and then resigned in 1834 to run for Congress and was elected. And it was John Reynolds, we learned from a memoir that he wrote in 1855, who introduced Joseph Smith and Elias Higbee to President Martin Van Buren in the executive mansion. We know very little about that event other than what Higbee says about it, and then just a little snippet of what John Reynolds writes 16 years after the fact about his part in that significant meeting.
7: You're listening to Legacy on the Mormon Channel, and we're visiting today with Ron Barney and Jeff Cannon. I think most members of the church have heard at least one of the quotes that is associated with that. Will you just describe as much as we know about that meeting and what was said? Jeff?
9: As Ron mentioned, we do have this account from Reynolds discussing this meeting, and we also have in the letters that Joseph and Elias Higbee sent back their description. These are the two primary sources that we have, obviously the Smith-Higbee letter being closer to the time period. If we go at this chronologically as to the way this actually unfolded, we have a bit of the kind of pre-meeting between the three of them before they go in. And Ron, do you have that to read, or did you want to recount that? Because I think this is an interesting insight to the way this all unfolded and the way that this happened.
8: John Reynolds in 1855, it's part of this, it's really a very interesting tome. In December 1839, the prophet Joseph Smith appeared at Washington City and presented his claims to Congress for relief for the losses he and the Mormons sustained in Missouri at the City of the Far West. When the prophet reached the City of Washington, he desired to be presented to President Van Buren. I had received letters as well as the other Democratic members of Congress that Smith was a very important character in Illinois, and to give him the civilities and attention that was due him. He stood at the time fair and honorable, as far as we knew at the City of Washington, except his fanaticism on religion. The sympathies of the people were in his favor. It fell to my lot to introduce him to the president, and one morning, the Prophet Smith and I called at the White House to see the chief magistrate. When we were about to enter the apartment of Mr. Van Buren, the Prophet asked me to introduce him as a Latter-day Saint. It was so unexpected and so strange to me that I could scarcely believe he would urge such nonsense.

0: saints. And it's a phrase which I think most Latter-day Saints today, and maybe even somewhat at the time, think of as not really that out of the ordinary, but to someone coming at this this phraseology cold, or somebody who has looking at it from the outside, I think it would be an interesting idea, these saints in a latter time period, in an environment where people think of saints as being more first century Christians than 19th, 20th, or 21st century religionists as they are today. So I think that there was sort of this idea that Reynolds was trying to portray, that the president found this idea amusing in his smile. And to hear the account from Joseph Smith and Elias Higbee in their letters, the tone is somewhat different. I don't think they were amused by the situation at all. They arrived and they met with the president, and as they tell it, they turned over their letters of recommendation, which they had been collecting and Sidney Rigdon had been collecting and had been signed over to Joseph Smith. And specifically with the letter from Thomas Carlin, who was the governor of Illinois, we hear that the president looked at it and kind of repeated this name questioningly in his mind, Thomas Carlin, kind of trying to remember who this person is, and finally saying, you know, I don't know this Thomas Carlin. Who's Thomas Carlin is the words that we have. And then after reading a few of these letters, he finally gives this idea, this quote that where many of us are familiar with: what can I do? I can do nothing for you. If I do anything, I shall come in contact with the whole state of Missouri. And there are two versions of this quote. We hear that version, and we also hear the gentleman, your cause is just, but I can do nothing for you version of the quote. And the first one we have from the letter from Higbee and Joseph Smith. The second one, the earliest reference we have, are from the rough draft notes for the History of the Church, which was compiled somewhat later. And if there is a source for that, it's been lost to history.
1: Is there any evidence that the reason there are two different quotes is that there may have been two meetings?
2: There's some ambiguity about this, but I think circumstantially that there is evidence that there was more than one meeting. This meeting, the initial meeting, took place the 29th of November, 1839. Once Elias and Joseph Smith met with President Van Buren, their main ambition, their main occupation, was to try to influence the Congress, the 26th Congress, to mount some type of momentum that Congress would intercede and help the Latter-day Saints in Missouri. In fact, the early descriptions of their trip to Washington said they were going to appeal to Congress. We're going to appeal to the President of the United States. We're going to go to Congress. They viewed Congress as the point that they might get some traction. And indeed, December and January, they tried to lobby Congress, and there was a sympathetic Illinois delegation led by Senator Richard M. Young, who had been a judge in Illinois, and clearly Richard M. Young had tried to be a voice for the Latter-day Saints. It is apparent that he had sympathy toward what the saints had gone through, as many Illinoisans had viewed what had happened in Missouri as being an outrage in a land where freedom and rights were vouchsafe as some of the most important features of this country. The fact that we don't have a very clear definition if there were one or two visits is, we think, in all likelihood because of the absence of a detailed chronology of what took place. Once Sidney Rigdon got to Washington in the middle of December, he followed up a couple of weeks later. The references to the meeting with Martin Van Buren that for what is likely the second visit includes Sidney Rigdon. In the first meeting, as described in Hiram Smith's, or the letter from Elias Higbee to Hiram Smith on the 5th,

0: 6th of December, 1839. Joseph and Elias do not walk away from the White House believing that they had no chance. In fact, the president, according to Elias Higbee, said he would give some consideration to what they had said. We learn later on, after Joseph Smith returned to Nauvoo in the late winter of 1840, based upon several reports that we get, newspaper reports and even accounts of a sermon that he gave, that, as one newspaper reporter stated, apparently in the middle of this second interview, President Van Buren, who had previously said, I'll give this some consideration, just stood up and left the room and left them sitting there, which Joseph Smith took as a great personal insult. So instead of the chief executive of the United States giving some sympathetic listening to Joseph over a period of 2 months, Van Buren had made up his mind that he was not going to give any kind of credence or heed to the appeal that Joseph had given him, because the Mormons were nothing. There were many other issues on Martin Van Buren's mind. His address to Congress, which took place just 3 days after the initial meeting with Joseph Smith and Elias Higbee, was all about especially Indian incidences, and about what he called the horrible circumstance of the removal of the Cherokees from the South to their eventual circumstance in Oklahoma, across the Mississippi River, part of all the strategy of Indian removal in the country. And Martin Van Buren's pet project, which was a national treasury. In the aftermath of the failures of the First and Second National Bank, there had to be some type of stability brought in to make the monetary circumstance of America manageable. And that was Martin Van Buren's primary effort, and he would be content to have it to be his primary legacy. On top of all of that, Martin Van Buren, if he was anything, was a states' rights advocate. He did not want to provoke the South, and had gone so far as to try to distance himself from any issue that would have created an environment where the federal government had to confront any state government. And that's exactly what Joseph Smith and the delegation was trying to get him to do. It would have been the last thing that he would have done to step in on the part of the Latter-day Saints. His entire reputation, his entire political career had been based upon this premise of states' rights, instead of the unthinkable prospect of a sectional conflict that would bring the country to odds that, of course, not that many years after, within a score of years, bring about the Civil War. So the circumstance of Joseph Smith in Washington, this both of the visits, the appeal to the delegation in Illinois that in turn took upon themselves the voice of the Latter-day Saints to try to sway Congress. And then there was the fact that it was the Missouri delegation, Senators Benton and Senator Lynn, or Representative Lynn, who stepped in and quashed any type of effort that the Illinois delegation tried to raise by saying it wasn't the state of Missouri's fault, it was the Mormons themselves. And they read from a hearing where Joseph Smith had to endure, as it were, the accusations of former Latter-day Saints about the role of the Latter-day Saints in the difficult circumstances of northern Missouri. And the Missouri delegation used the witnesses, the former Latter-day Saint witnesses, as the indictment against Joseph Smith that eventually caused the Judiciary Committee to say, we don't have an issue here that we need to become involved in.
1: And if I may, there's a quote, another John Reynolds quote in your chapter concerning that very thing. General Reynolds explains the reversal in Joseph's view in light of both the president and Congress. His claim for damages done to the Mormons in Missouri was submitted to the Senate, and both the senators of Missouri, Benton and Lynn, attacked his petition with such force and violence that it could obtain scarcely a decent burial. Smith returned to the state of Illinois a red-hot Whig, which I guess that's the other political party. And can you explain to me maybe what the leanings of the Latter-day Saints were politically in those days, and perhaps why Reynolds would have said that?
2: Well, the political situation is certainly one that is one that needs to be considered in all of this, and the Democratic Party that we know today is not the Democratic Party of the time, and that's something that we need to understand, and that there is a Whig Party operating as well, and the Democratic Party was seen as being somewhat of the dominant party in Illinois. And that both parties, of course, were vying for this large Latter-day Saint block of votes, which they perceived as existing. And if they could get some loyalty from the Latter-day Saints in Illinois, then they felt they could sway some of those elections. So there was, you know, a political reason for anybody who is not a Latter-day Saint to be dealing with the situation.
0: One of the things we might say here about the appeal of the Democrats to the Latter-day Saints, and this is a generalization, to be sure, but the church was born in the age of Jackson, and Jacksonian democracy, especially on the frontier, had enormous appeal. President Jackson was making an argument about America that his predecessors had never made, and there was an enormous appeal to the rank and file of the country about this man who was going to intercede. The federal government was going to intercede on behalf of local residents, and this had some appeal to the Latter-day Saints. There had never been a platform created prior to that time by the Latter-day Saints about what their political leanings were. There had been no effort made that we would be uniform in our practice or our ideology politically. One of the things that the Whigs were very big on was internal improvements, canals, railroads, transportation, to try to build the infrastructure of America that would make accessible to the people in the westernmost parts of the country the same kinds of things that were enjoyed along the eastern seaboard. So both parties had an enormous appeal, but it was the Democratic Party that was the state's rights advocate. It was the Democratic Party that maintained the posture: we do not want to disrupt the sectional differences that we have in America right now, which slavery, of course, was a part of it. You had almost at this very same time the first abolitionist elected to Congress. So the slavery issue was very vivid to these people, and it was not taken lightly.
1: So the delegation was there for some weeks. Did they make any impressions on the locals, on any of the other political leaders at the time? Do we know?
2: We know that at one point, Ron mentioned actually, that Joseph returned to Washington. He just kind of said that in passing. There were a couple of weeks where Joseph actually left Washington, went to Philadelphia, was in New Jersey for a time, visiting some of those branches there. And when he returned, we know that he did give some public discourses, which were reported in newspapers, which looked upon him and reported about him quite favorably. So there is reference to him being there by other people that we are aware of. And obviously we know that Reynolds included the incident in his memoirs. But there is not a huge like we've said before, there is not a huge body of documentary evidence for what was actually going on. We don't have a minute-by-minute chronology of his actions and movements.
0: There is one incident where he spoke to a group of people in Washington, and I believe the date was February the 5th, and a journalist from New York was there and wrote a report of this in a letter to his wife in New York City. It just happens to be one of the most important encapsulations of what Joseph Smith was thinking at the time. In some way, we do not know how, we ended up with the original of the letter. And it may have come into possession of the church in the 1840s, so that it was transported when the saints transported it to the Great Basin when the Latter-day Saints came here themselves. This is a very, very significant letter. It has been republished in the history of the church. It shows the kinds of things that Joseph thought were important. There is a characterization of him as a human being, as him as an orator, or the lack of his ability as a fiery speaker, but certainly represents the sincerity and the earnest nature of Joseph Smith. And this man was said he was totally disarmed by hearing Joseph Smith speak, and expressed that surprise to his wife. And it's a wonderful portrayal of what was on Joseph Smith's mind at the time, and that he was not antagonistic, that he tried to represent the Latter-day Saint point of view in a way that would not estrange us from other Americans, and would provide some traction. It doesn't appear that it was ever published anywhere else, nor was there necessarily an intention for it to be published. But my guess is that some Latter-day Saint missionaries were in New York, and somehow this letter, which was sent to his wife Mary, would ended up in the hand of some Latter-day Saint missionary, perhaps, or some other way. And it ended up in possession of the church. But it's really a very, very important document, one of the few that we have about what Joseph Smith thought at the time.
1: You said that the main reason for going, the delegation going to Washington, was to address Congress, to go before them, to try to make the situation better. Why do we put so much weight on the encounter with President Van Buren if that was sort of almost secondary, it seems, to what the mission was?
2: I think there is a tendency in people's minds, especially today, to think of the president as being a very powerful person, and any sort of meeting with the president is then newsworthy for an organization. Anytime the president of the church meets with the president of the United States, it's all over the church news. And at the time, Congress was seen as a very powerful institution. The framers of the United States Constitution intentionally gave a lot of power to the legislative branch of government. And if you look at the constitutions of some of the original states, their legislatures are far more powerful than the legislatures of states which came into the Union later on. And in those states, their executive is much less powerful than the more powerful executives in Western states of this country. And I think that it's a better story. It's more easily told than the more long drawn out process of legislation. When I was an undergraduate student, it was often repeated a maxim: there are two things in the world you don't ever want to see when they're being made. One of them is sausage, and the other one is laws. And the reason for that is it can be a very ugly process, and it's not an interesting process that people really want to talk about.
1: One final John Reynolds quote that I'd like to read from this chapter of the book. He says, "No one can foretell the destiny of this sect, and it would be blasphemy at this day to compare its founder to the Savior, but nevertheless it may become veritable history in 1,000 years that the standing and character of Joseph Smith as a prophet may rank equal to any of the prophets who have preceded him." He may not have accomplished what they went to do as far as redress for wrongs in Missouri, but it seems like he did make an impression while he was there.
0: I think that is definitely the case, and this was not the last attempt. He didn't go home and say, well, that's all finished, so we'll never petition the government again, because the Latter-day Saints continued to petition the government. It served as maybe in some ways the prelude to Joseph Smith running for the presidency in the spring of 1844, which of course was abbreviated because of his murder. I'd just like to make one little statement here that might seem like might give maybe some surrounding understanding of Joseph Smith going to Washington. If it is the case that Martin Van Buren was a states' rights advocate, who it would have been so out of his character and would have almost been unthinkable for him to have interceded on behalf of the Latter-day Saints. If the Latter-day Saints were not naive and somewhat informed, and we believe that they were, very clearly from the periodicals of the church, they were looking at world events. One can look at the Times and Seasons, for example, even earlier in Missouri with the Evening and the Morning Star, and world events, national events were reported. These were not people who closed their eyes to what was going on around them. If we believe that with the Latter-day Saints were not naive, and if we believe that what Martin Van Buren's posture regarding states' rights was known to Joseph Smith, then what in the world was he going there? What did he hope to accomplish? I don't think it is unreasonable to believe that, especially in light of Section 101, that one, after being rebuffed by local and state government, that one could go to the presidency and receive a respectable hearing. I don't think it is beyond reason to believe that Joseph Smith anticipated that God would intercede and change the Pharaoh's heart, not unlike Moses' experience with the Pharaoh in Egypt. It may also help explain why Joseph was so outraged at the way that he was treated, expecting Martin Van Buren's heart to be touched, to be softened. And then, and it appeared that maybe that would happen in the aftermath of what was likely the first visit. But with that second visit, where there was nothing but contempt and disregard given to the Latter-day Saints, no wonder Joseph Smith changed the way that he thought about politics thereafter. Indeed, one could make the case that in the aftermath of his incarceration in Liberty, Missouri, and in the disappointment in his visit to Washington, one can see why he took upon himself, a little by little, a larger role of statesman. Politics was something that he spoke about. Rights and the abuse of rights were issues that that he addressed. And it is no surprise in light of what happened to the Latter-day Saints, which, as I stated, served as the prelude to his own involvement in national politics.
1: Thank you very much. This has been a great hour talking with you gentlemen about this historic visit of the prophet to Washington, D.C. Ronald Barney and Jeffrey Cannon, thank you very much for being here.
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2: Chapter 4, Extending God's Love to Others. Long, long ago, we all sat together in a grand council in heaven while our loving Father described his plan to us. We surely understood it more fully than we do now, and we must have understood more about our relationship with one another. We knew that we were family. We really knew it. We had experience with one another. We loved one another. We felt responsible for one another. Elder John A. Widsoe paints this picture for us. In our pre-existent state, in the day of the Great Council, we made a certain agreement with the Almighty. The Lord proposed a plan conceived by Him. We accepted it. Since the plan is intended for all men, we became parties to the salvation of every person under that plan. We agreed right then and there to be not only saviors for ourselves, but measurably saviors for the whole human family. We went into a partnership with the Lord. The working out of the plan became then not merely the Father's work and the Savior's work, but also our work. The least of us, the humblest, is in partnership with the Almighty in achieving the purpose of the eternal plan of salvation. That places us in a very responsible attitude towards the human race. My friends from India greet each other by bringing their hands together, bowing slightly, and saying the word Namaste. It means, roughly translated, I honor the deity within you. That is precisely what we do when we open our hearts to another. We honor the fact that he or she, like us, is a child of the same loving Father, worthy of all respect and careful attention. Terry Warner said, to the extent that we can come to see others differently, we can undergo a fundamental change, a change in our being, a change of our emotions and attitudes, a change of heart. Several years ago, I visited some of the newly renovated historical sites in Kirtland, Ohio. I was particularly anxious to see the room where the School of the Prophets convened. I knew something of the grand and glorious things that had occurred in that room, the lofty ideas that were studied, the noble men who had participated in the school. My expectations were high. When we arrived at the Newell K. Whitney store, the guides directed us to a steep staircase behind the counter of the restored general store. We climbed it, so narrow that our shoulders nearly touched each wall, to find that it opened into a tiny room about 8 by 10 feet, its only furnishings a pot-bellied stove and several very narrow, very low, backless benches. Confronting such austerity, I was taken aback. I had in my mind the grand ideas that had been discussed in the room, and what was before me was shockingly sparse and small. About 20 men had crowded onto those narrow benches in 1833. The school began at sunrise and usually went until late afternoon. Each morning, the teacher was instructed to arrive before the students, to prepare himself and the room. The environment for learning certainly was not created by the physical appointments, but it was created by the attitudes and rituals. I believe we could label these open-heart attitudes and rituals. As each man entered, he reaffirmed his commitment and goodwill by exchanging a formal salutation with the teacher. That greeting is found in Doctrine and Covenants section 88, and its ritualistic nature may seem a little strange in our 21st century world, but verse 133 is rich with meaning. The teacher is instructed to salute his brother or brethren with these words. I salute you in the name of the Lord Jesus Christ, in token or remembrance of the everlasting covenant, in which covenant I receive you to fellowship, in a determination that is fixed, immovable, and unchangeable, to be your friend and brother through the grace of God in the bonds of love, to walk in all the commandments of God blameless, in thanksgiving, forever and ever. Amen. Then the one so greeted answered with the same salutation. Can you imagine a learning environment built on such an affirmation of love and commitment from and to your fellow students? Can you imagine the personal safety they must have felt and the energy that would otherwise have been used to defend and protect themselves and was now available for them to learn and grow and change. Can you imagine the power of the Holy Ghost in a room where each participant had vowed to be a friend and brother through the grace of God and in the bonds of love? These men studied everything from theology to grammar. Their questions were honest, their hearts were open, and they were willing and able to learn from one another and from the Lord. I believe that our ability to worship God, to reaffirm our covenants, and to receive the healing power through the Holy Ghost, to receive the instruction we need in order to make personal progress, all of these things are greatly affected by how secure and safe we feel in our church environment during the three-hour block of time on Sundays. If we have to spend our energy dealing with feelings that we are not accepted, being concerned about our appearance, or worrying that what we do or say will be judged harshly, in other words, that the fellowship of our ward members is anything but fixed, immovable, and unchangeable, we certainly won't be able to make the kind of progress we could otherwise make. In today's world, we don't greet one another at the doors of our chapels or in the neighborhood or at general conference with a formal salutation. But could we not pray on a Sunday morning for a softened heart, for a heart that is open to others, for a heart that is willing to let others learn on our time? Let's return to that premortal grand council and the agreement we enter into with the Almighty. How am I to meet my responsibility to be a Savior for the whole human family? What tools can I use in fulfilling this daunting mission? I cannot use the methods that Lucifer would use. They would include coercion, control, force, manipulation, deceit, and other power tricks. My partnership is with the Lord. I will have to learn to do it His way. I will have to learn to use His tools, the chief one being love. Remember how we feel when we experience His love? Acknowledged, accepted, validated, noticed, cared for, supported, encouraged, uplifted, motivated, inspired, comforted, healed, nourished, nurtured, changed, more confident, more able. Those are precisely the way we want others to feel when they are with us. Many years ago, so many that my husband and I and our six children still owned our own center role in the chapel, my young daughter leaned over to me and asked if she could go across the aisle and sit next to Sister Hutchings. I absently said, "Yes, but just wait until the sacrament's finished." The last deacon had barely touched the bench when Heidi slipped over to our little neighbor who sat alone on a side bench. Tiny Sister Hutchings scooped Heidi up in one arm as if she were one of the bouquets of sweet peas that she regularly delivered around the neighborhood from her bounteous garden. She whispered in her ear, and Heidi's face brightened in reply. After church, running to catch up with us, Heidi shouted breathlessly, "Guess what, Mom? Sister Hutchings said that she was praying all during the sacrament that someone would come and sit by her, and I did." I was touched that Heidi had been prompted and had acted on the prompting, but it was not until our children had grown and left the ward that I understood Sister Hutchings' prayer. Who would have thought that this woman, a woman at the historic and spiritual center of our ward, would be praying to feel acknowledged, validated, and accepted through something as simple as having someone choose to sit with her in sacrament meeting?
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2: Decades have passed since that little incident, and like Sister Hutchings, my husband and I no longer have a particular role that the congregation knows belongs to us by virtue of our large family. Sometimes my husband has other commitments, and I find myself alone looking for a place to sit. It's a little risky. I might walk down the aisle of the chapel from row to row only to be told that there isn't room, or I might sit on a row alone, wondering if anyone will sit by me. Others might see me sitting alone and think I am saving a place for someone else. When I have occasion to sit on the stand or in the choir seats, I find myself watching this process, the often uncertain, tentative way some members come into the chapel alone. I am delighted when, without hesitation, people move over when someone inquires if there is room for one more. It seems to me that there should always be room for one more. I particularly love it when people come into a chapel or church classroom and break that invisible barrier around someone who is sitting alone, asking if they may sit with them. Most of us sit alone not because we wish to be alone, but because we don't want to intrude where we may not be wanted. We can be quite sure that someone sitting alone won't be offended if we ask to sit with her or him. When we choose to sit with others, it is a simple way of extending God's acknowledging love. This simple act validates their very existence and lets them know that we welcome their presence in our lives. It is a very big deal and takes so little from us. I can see why Sister Hutchings found it worth praying for and why Heidi celebrated all the way home. They together were sharing God's love. President John Taylor said, "I wish that we could feel that brotherly love continued and that it was spreading and increasing, flowing from the fountain of life, from God, from heart to heart, as oil is poured from vessel to vessel, that harmony, sympathy, kindness, and love might be universal among us." Sherry Dew told me a simple but wonderful story about the last encounter she had with my mother before Mom's death. Sherry and my sister were working on something together and needed a piano, and so had gone over to my parents' apartment to use theirs. Mother was in the other room visiting with her siblings. Sherry and Kathy went to work on the piano, laughing and talking their way through the process. In the middle of their work, Mother and her guests came through the room on their way to the front door. Mother's wobbly steps were matched by her brother's sure ones as she held onto his arm. She was thanking them for coming to see her when she reached a spot directly behind Sherry and Kathy. Without a break in her gait, Mother looked directly toward Sherry and, pointing with her free hand, said, "I like that girl." Without waiting for a response, she kept tottering through the room. When Sherry told me this story, she said that she chuckled to herself all the way back to her office. In fact, she fairly danced all the way, so validated, accepted, encouraged, and loved did she feel. When we truly pay attention to others with open hearts, hearts filled with His validating, acknowledging, and accepting love, we work miracles when we simply pass it on. After I began experimenting with opening my heart, and as I became more aware of what God's love feels like, I quickly began to rethink people in my life who seemed to be very good at loving the way our Heavenly Father loves, those who consistently helped me feel the feelings I am describing in this chapter. I was in my early 30s, expecting our sixth child, when I called my friend Phyllis one day. She was 20-something years my senior, a neighbor and ward member. She was on my list to call on some Relief Society business, the nature of which I have long ago forgotten. But I have not forgotten what she said when I finished my business. I was about to hang up and go on to the next number when she asked, "Virginia, are you all right?" "What do you mean?" I said. "Well, you just sound tired," she said, with a kindness that wrapped around me like a mother's arms. "Oh," I said, talking through the tears that were suddenly choking my words. "I'm such a mess," I snuffled as I tried to explain how overwhelmed I felt. She listened for a minute and then rescued me so I could keep crying for a few more minutes. "Why don't you and Jim take a couple of days off and go up to our cabin? That will give you a rest." Finally, I could talk again. "Oh, Phyllis, thanks so much, but I don't think it'd work. It's not getting away I need. I just need to be in my house without so many people. I'm so far behind. If I got away, it would just be worse when I got back," snuffle, snuffle. "But don't worry, I'll be okay. And thanks, Phyllis." "Okay, but you know that the offer's good any time." Phyllis's ability to hear my fatigue and to care for and support me was genuine and spontaneous. Even though she offered her cabin, it wasn't what I needed. She had given me the thing I needed, just an expression of concern, a moment of comfort, a word of encouragement. She had opened her heart and extended God's love to me. All I remember from that encounter was the feeling of being encircled in someone's arms, being held onto, being held up. Isn't that what the Savior has promised us? And isn't that what we have promised Him we will do for each other? You don't need to withhold your comfort and support because you don't have the time or capacity to move permanently into the center of someone else's life. I believe that sometimes I hesitate to open my heart and extend unreserved love because I truly believe I would then be obligated to take in the orphan, adopt, and rear him to adulthood. When examined, of course, that's foolish. But emotionally, it's the premise I work on, and my immediate response is to move my heart back, tighten it up a bit, build a wall, and say the expected words, which lack the accompanying reality of God's love. Contrary to my emotionally held belief, most of the time, all others usually need from me, and all I usually need from others, and even from the Lord, is simply to be held and encircled with love while I cry a little. Then I can hang up the phone, blow my nose, and go back to work.
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2: My mother told a story that I love because it illustrates so simply a way we can extend love. She said, "Some years ago, I had a friend who decided at the age of 50 that she was going to learn to play the piano. She courageously started out with Thompson's Book 1. Each morning, she went to the church at 7 o'clock where she would practice on the piano and the organ. After about a year, they asked her to play a special number for one of the Relief Society lessons. She said she didn't feel ready, to give her another 3 months. Well, the 3 months passed, and she consented to play a special number that she had memorized. This was her first public appearance on the piano, and she started out beautifully. It went well for about 3 measures, and then she lost it. Everything went blank. Her music teacher, who was present, said, 'Don't be ruffled, Merle. Just start over.' She started over and made it all the way through without a single mistake." Mother continues, "We have never loved Merle like we loved her that morning. Perhaps it was because she faltered a little in the beginning and we were all pulling for her, saying to ourselves, 'Come on, Merle, you can do it.'" Well, you and I feel this spiritual encouragement so often in ordinary Relief Society meetings. Sit back and notice it when you have a chance. I did last week. As the teacher moved through her lesson, the sisters became more and more involved in the topic. We could feel the teacher extending herself, even risking a bit. And then I could literally feel the other sisters in the room leaning forward spiritually, working with and helping one another learn and grow together. It was no small miracle, because this lending of spirits allowed God's love to permeate the room. I looked around in wonder, knowing that this might be just the same atmosphere that Joseph and the others enjoyed in the school of the prophets. Some assumptions have to be made if I choose to freely extend love to others. If I honor the deity within others and my divine connection to them, brothers and sisters who sat together in the grand council, pledging to help each other, it seems that I have to be willing to assume a certain amount of goodness in every person right away. Someone once told me that when she works with adolescents whose behavior might be irritating, she always assumes nobility of intent. I like that phrase. Behavior isn't always noble, but it is easy for me to believe that people generally mean well, even if their actions don't entirely reflect their desires. And if I go into relationships assuming that intentions are noble, it is easier for me to extend love and non-judgmental acceptance. I believe we should exercise good judgment about our own personal safety and our emotional health. But I know that I am happier if I assume goodness and nobility in others. In fact, there is no other way that I can keep my heart softened and open and filled with God's love. Elder Packer once shared his decision to assume nobility of intent. He wrote, "A few years ago, I indulged on one occasion in some introspection and found there were some reasons I didn't like myself very well. Foremost among them was the fact that I was suspicious of some I met. I had in mind this thought, 'What's his angle? What's he going to try to do?' This came about because I had been badly used by someone I trusted. Cynicism and bitterness were growing within. I determined to change and made a decision that I would trust everyone. I have tried to follow that rule since. If someone is not worthy of trust, it is his responsibility to show it, not mine to find out." Elder Packer continues, "As I begin a new relationship, it is on the basis of confidence and trust. I have been much happier since. Of course, there have been times when I've been disappointed and a few times when I have been badly used. I do not care about that. Who am I not to be misused or abused? Why should I be above that? If that is the price of extending trust to everyone, I am glad to pay it." And that's the end of Elder Packer's story. One of the great wonders of God's love is that it expresses itself uniquely through each person's personality My friend Mary was a bright, articulate, and forthright woman. About 50 years older than I, she was not only a friend, but a valued mentor. Mary always spoke directly and to the point, but because her motives were so pure, I always received her counsel as messages of God's love. She absolutely loved the Lord and His work, and along with that, she loved me and expected a lot of me. In short, she assumed that I could do whatever the Lord asked me to do. One day, as she was rehearsing an Easter program in which I had a speaking part, she kept telling me to be a bit more dramatic than I was used to being. Finally, she stopped me in mid-sentence, and putting her hands on her hips and placing her feet solidly apart, she said, "Wait a minute, everybody." Then turning to me, she asked a question that was really a statement. "Are you afraid of looking foolish, Virginia?" "Well, yes, Mary, actually, I am," I responded, relieved that she had finally figured it out and hoping that she would now quit pushing me. "Well," she chuckled, as if that were the easiest and most delightful diagnosis possible, "you need to get over that. You see, I grew up in a little branch where my family did just about everything, every lesson, sacrament meeting program, everything. And my dad, who of course was the branch president, taught us that if you're doing something for the Lord, just give it everything you have and you don't need to worry about what other people think. Now let's do it again, and this time, Virginia, do it for the Lord." I know it was His love that Mary was extending to me because I suddenly felt more able, more confident, motivated, and inspired. I was a counselor in the Relief Society presidency when Mary was a teacher. We were putting the hymn books on the chairs when she swept into the room on the day of her lesson. "Who's conducting?" she asked. "I am," I responded. She looked me directly in the eye and said, "Virginia, don't take my time." I laughed out loud, but was smart enough to watch the clock very carefully while giving the announcements.
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2: I'm recounting this incident because open-hearted encounters aren't all about sweet, affirming words. They are about open hearts, and they have to do with motives. Only Mary and I could be sure of those. I believe that Mary's motives in this case were about her devotion to the principles of her lesson and the women who were in the audience who had come to learn those principles. I could feel her respect and love for me and her acknowledgement of my position as a counselor. I felt motivated to do it right. I felt able to do it right. What might have sounded like a chastisement to someone standing nearby was, in fact, to me, a blanket of empowering love. Learning to live with an open heart is not about learning to say the right words and refraining from saying the wrong words. In fact, just the opposite. I would venture to say that when my heart is open and filled with God's love, I cannot say it wrong. And when it is hardened and closed to Him, I simply cannot say it right, no matter how carefully I may choose the words or phrases or inflections of voice. Remember that this is all about becoming, not doing or saying. At the age of 61, my friend Mary was diagnosed with pancreatic cancer and was gone within 5 weeks. I sat beside her bed and listened to her talk about her impending death with the same direct faith she had always demonstrated. How I loved that woman. But I've told you all of this as an introduction to a day in my life more than 10 years after her death. It was the first part of December, and I had been called as a Ward Relief Society president a few weeks earlier. It was one of those days when the commitments and pressures of my life were squeezing me from all sides. Christmas was fast approaching, and I had not even begun decorating or buying anything. Not one garland was out of the storage room. Not a single gift was in the trunk of my car. Our youngest child was due to come home after 2 years in the mission field, and there wasn't even a place for him to sleep. We'd given his bed to a grandchild, and his room was stacked high with the residue of 2 years' worth of my paper projects. The carpet and the wallpaper were being replaced in the living room, and the furniture was stacked in the entrance hall in the dining room. You couldn't even get in the front door. As a newly called Relief Society presidency, we had a social and a Christmas program just around the corner, and we had kept too much of the planning of both of them in our own hands. Consequently, there were loose ends trailing as far as the eye could see. On this particular morning, as I made a list of the things I had to do and started driving from place to place, with one eye on the road and another on my watch, the distress went far beyond the list of things to do. It had become a list about my own basic worth. You see, it became startlingly clear that I couldn't do all the things people expected me to do, not because I had planned poorly, but because I just was not enough of a person to do them. I was ready to concede that I simply didn't have what it takes. As I drove, the tears started to run down my face, and most especially tears about my inadequacy and hopelessness as a Relief Society president. If I couldn't put on the socials and the Sunday meetings, how could I hope to minister and comfort and do the really important things? What made the bishop or anyone else think I could do this? At about this point in the drama, there entered, stage right, my friend Mary. It was as if she popped into the passenger seat beside me. And do you know what Mary said to me, directly over my right shoulder? It wasn't a big long speech or an argument. All she said, and she said it so clearly that I could actually hear her matter-of-fact tone of voice, all she said was, "Of course you can do it, Virginia. Of course you can." And no matter where I went the rest of the day, she went with me, and I kept hearing her say those words. I heard her repeat them until I honestly believed they were true. Mary had extended God's love to me for over a decade of her life, always helping me to feel more capable, more confident, motivated, and encouraged. In life, she had mentored and taught me so well that I could hear her beyond the grave on a day when my own heart was failing and I needed to feel His affirming, supporting, comforting, encouraging, non-judgmental, empowering, enabling, encircling love. Martin Luther painted a striking image when he said, "The kingdom of God is like a besieged city surrounded on all sides by death. Each man has his place on the wall to defend, and no one can stand where another stands, but nothing prevents us from calling encouragement to one another." I love the idea of calling encouragement to one another. A friend who is divorced spoke one day about the period of time when her marriage was beginning to unravel, the time before anything was public, when everything looked good on the outside, when no one suspected that anything was wrong, but when in fact nothing was right. She said everything was painful, especially coming to church. "What could we at church have done for you that would have made it easier?" someone asked. She didn't hesitate when she responded, "All I wanted, all I needed, was for people to be kind. There was so little kindness in my life." No one could have known that she had special needs. She looked on the outside as if everything were okay, and yet it wasn't. Think about it. She could be the person seated beside you on the bus, working in your office, or driving the neighborhood carpool. You and I cannot possibly know the hidden pain eating holes in individual lives. So if we want to be saviors in partnership with the Lord, we will be kind to everyone, everywhere, all of the time. Mother Teresa said, "Be the living expression of God's kindness. Kindness in your face, kindness in your eyes, kindness in your smile, kindness in your warm greeting." How are you doing with the experiment? You might want to jot down the names of some people you know who consistently seem to affirm, validate, motivate, and nourish those around them. People like my friend Mary. Look beyond family and close friends. Think about ward members, neighbors, coworkers. Is it the words they say, or is it something more powerful? Think of a specific encounter with such a person. You might want to write or tell someone about it. Could I encourage you to take the opportunity today, this very day, to acknowledge, support, and extend kindness to everyone you encounter? As you interact with them, don't pay attention to the words you say. Pay attention instead to how you feel about them. Look outward. Concentrate on being open and respectful and interested. Are you metaphorically cheering for them?
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3: 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Hope and help are available in every desert of despair. If you had to describe how hope feels to you, what would you say? Is it warm like sunshine? Does it bubble with excitement? Maybe it feels like a safety net underneath you if something goes wrong. Have you ever felt opposite feelings, those of hopelessness? If so, you are not alone. Even prophets have struggled with feelings like those. For example, the scriptures describe the prophet Elijah fleeing for his life. Running into the desert, he took shelter under a juniper tree and begged the Lord to let him die. "It is enough. Now, O Lord, take away my life," Elijah prayed. But the Lord had other plans for Elijah. When the prophet fell asleep, an angel visited him, telling him to arise and eat. Elijah woke up and found a loaf of bread and a jar of water nearby. After eating and drinking, he fell back asleep, only to have the angel wake him again. "Arise and eat, because the journey is too great for thee," the angel said. After eating and drinking again, Elijah received the strength he needed for the next part of his journey. See 1 Kings chapter 19, verses 1 through 8. Like Elijah, each of us travels through a personal desert of despair at times. For some, that desert may seem never-ending. When we feel hopeless, we can cry out to God. He hears us. He wants us to continue our mortal journey. His help can take many different forms, including friends, family members, professional and medical resources, gospel realizations, and other resources as varied as are our experiences and needs. As we use this help, we invite strength, hope, and purpose into our lives. If you or someone you love is struggling to feel hope, here is a collection of ideas and information that may help. Because each situation is different, and these are only general ideas, be sure to use those that seem most helpful to you. And if the hopeless feelings continue for months or become intense, please reach out to trusted family members, friends, professional counselors, or others you feel can help. You are not alone. Replace twisted thinking with truth. Sometimes feelings of hopelessness come when, instead of seeing things clearly, our view of life becomes temporarily twisted. This distorted thinking can happen when disappointing and unexpected things occur, like a rejection, betrayal, trauma, or loss, and we can't make sense of those events. Smaller daily triggers that accumulate over time can also open the floodgates to negative thinking. Psychologist Dr. Martin Seligman wrote about three common thought distortions. Permanence. Things will never change or get better. Pervasiveness. Because something negative happened in one area of life, my entire life is a failure. Personalization. Everything is my fault, whether or not it was truly in my control. Do any of these sound familiar? The next time you notice a twisted thought, try to replace it with one that is more accurate. It might even be helpful to write down the distorted thought, cross it out, and write the more accurate thought instead. For example, "I'm so lonely tonight. I'm doomed to be lonely forever." Cross that out. Instead, think, Even though I feel lonely now, I can't see the future. Tomorrow is another chance to meet new people. I got another bad review at work, and that proves I can't do anything right. Cross that out. Instead, think, work doesn't define my whole life. I have other relationships and talents. The abuse was my fault. I should have done more to protect myself. Cross that out. Instead, the abuse was not my fault. I was an innocent victim. Dr. Seligman also recommended doing something that might seem difficult when we are feeling down in the dumps. Try to recognize our signature strengths. Perhaps reading the list of spiritual gifts in Moroni, chapter 10, verses 8.

We name what we are grateful for. Counting our blessings isn't just the title of a hymn. It's an action that can help replace bitterness with hope. It can remind us that our loving Heavenly Father is eager to bless us in ways both seen and unseen. Find ways to cope. What else can we do when hopeless feelings hit hard? Try to remember what activities have helped you feel better in the past. Sometimes, focusing outward helps. Research has shown that compassionately helping others may be a powerful tool for feeling less anxious and depressed. Other times, we may benefit from taking a walk or getting extra sleep. One young man immersed himself in listening to and playing music. A woman found out that going to the movies helped interrupt the cycle of negative thinking, giving her a much-needed rest. Husband and wife scholars Dr. Stephen Wolin and Dr. Sybil Wolin identified traits that help people be resilient during challenges. Two of those were humor and creativity, activities that church leaders have spoken about. For example, Elder Joseph B. Worthlin of the Quorum of the Twelve Apostles said, "The next time you're tempted to groan, you might try to laugh instead. It will extend your life." And Elder Richard G. Scott of the Quorum of the Twelve Apostles once wrote, "Attempt to be creative, even if the results are modest. Creativity can engender a spirit of gratitude for life." Try a variety of ideas, and don't be surprised if they are uncomfortable at first. Sometimes trying to access coping skills is most difficult right when we need them the most. When you find something that you are able to do that provides relief, start making a list of those things. Then, when hopeless feelings come, pull out the list and go through each suggestion. If after trying everything you still feel hopeless, it may be a good time to reach out to a professional for help. Show compassion to yourself. What if, for 1 week, we were only able to say out loud to other people the phrases we told ourselves inwardly each day? Some of us might discover that our self-talk is harsher than anything we would say to others. What if we flipped that inner dialogue, only saying to ourselves what we would say to a dear friend? Perhaps we would notice a change in our feelings as we approached our inner selves with more compassion. Psychology professor Dr. Kristen Neff once spoke about a time her autistic son threw a tantrum on an airplane. Feeling the sting of judgmental looks from other passengers and overwhelmed by her son's continued screaming despite her best efforts to calm him, Dr. Neff realized she could show compassion to herself in that moment. Instead of echoing the criticism in her mind, she chose comforting and hopeful thoughts along the lines of, "This is so hard. I'm sorry you have to go through this. I'm here for you." As President Russell M. Nelson once pointed out, the commandment, "Thou shalt love thy neighbor as thyself," Matthew chapter 22, verse 39, has two parts: loving others, but also loving ourselves. When, during hard times, other help becomes scarce, each one of us has the power to be our own compassionate friend. Turn toward God's light. Depression and emotional suffering are not spiritual failings, and living the gospel won't always prevent pain and sorrow. But when we turn to God, even in small ways, the light of His love can refresh and renew our souls. Even though we may feel lost in the midst of our current circumstances, God promises the hope of His light, taught Elder Dieter F.

0: Bergdorf, of the Quorum of the 12 Apostles. He also observed, "We learn to cultivate hope the same way we learn to walk, one step at a time. On some days, the steps we take towards God's light might be small, but each prayer offered, each commandment kept, and each scripture read is a victory. These acts of faith will nourish our souls and help us abound in hope through the power of the Holy Ghost." Romans chapter 15, verse 13. Meanwhile, Satan wants you to believe that hope is not possible for you, that you've made too many mistakes to deserve love, for example. Like clouds that mask the warmth of the sun, these lies and life's challenges can keep us from feeling the abundance of hope and happiness that exists. But our Heavenly Father and Jesus Christ are always there. They love us. They want to help us find peace. Sister Sharon Eubank recently encouraged us to take courage when we feel darkness closing in. "I testify, you are beloved. The Lord knows how hard you are trying," she said. "Take a few more steps on the covenant path, even if it's too dark to see very far. The light will come back on." It's important to acknowledge that in some cases, divine healing won't come in this life. For example, a person with mental illness may experience, through no fault of their own, persistent hopelessness and anxiety, a frequent inability to feel the Spirit, or any number of other challenges. Elder Jeffrey R. Holland spoke about mental illness when he said, "If you are the one afflicted or a caregiver to such, try not to be overwhelmed with the size of your task. Don't assume you can fix everything, but fix what you can. If those are only small victories, be grateful for them and be patient. Sometimes just making it through the day is the victory." Elder Dale G. Redland of the Quorum of the 12 Apostles testified that even on those days, the Savior is with us. If the best you can do is to get up and get out of bed in the morning, just know that He's there with you. Visit mentalhealth.churchofjesuschrist.org for additional inspiration and resources about coping with mental illness. Choose life. Because ongoing suffering can lead to hopelessness and even suicidal thoughts, it may be helpful to address a few basics about suicide here. While suicide is complex and has no single cause, a common thread for those who struggle with suicidal thoughts is that they feel hopeless and helpless about the challenges they face. Did you know that people who attempt suicide do not necessarily want to die? Rather, they want relief from the pain they are experiencing. If you are worried that a loved one is thinking about suicide, ask them about it directly and with compassion. If they tell you they've been thinking about suicide, and especially if they have a plan to harm themselves, help them connect with professional help right away. The site suicide.churchofjesuschrist.org has tips for holding a conversation like this, as well as additional resources on the topic. And if you are the one struggling, please don't give up. Help is available. As Elder Holland said, "Whatever your struggle, my brothers and sisters, mental or emotional or physical or otherwise, do not vote against the preciousness of life by ending it. Trust in God. Hold on in His love. Know that one day the dawn will break brightly and all shadows of mortality will flee. Reach out to those who can help you find healthy ways to cope with your pain. There is no shame in experiencing these feelings and there is no shame in asking for help when you need it. Bread of life, living water. The prophet Elijah was given bread and water to strengthen and sustain him. When we consider that Jesus Christ is the bread of life and living water, this part of Elijah's story becomes beautifully symbolic of the nourishment that is constantly available to each of us. No matter what form our desert of despair takes, Jesus Christ is there with us. And let's be compassionate to each other along this journey of life. We, like the angel in Elijah's story, can help the weary travelers we meet find the strength to carry on. End of the article. The Bread and Water of Hope by Marissa Wittison. Read by Kristen Hawkins.
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0: Living with Grace and Gratitude by Cecily Smith. Because of the Savior's love, I have come to understand eternal principles that bless my life and give me strength to bear my burdens. My life has been filled with joy and happiness. I came to a wonderful family and was raised by faithful parents. I have devoted children, and my husband is a most faithful and loving companion. But one of the most difficult recurring challenges I have had to face is depression. With clinical depression, one never knows when or if those dark, lonely, hopeless feelings will go away. Though my depression is not fully gone or healed, the effects of it are much less significant. I believe, along with Elder Jeffrey R. Holland of the Quorum of the Twelve Apostles, that through any illness or difficult challenge, there is still much in life to be hopeful about and grateful for. I know our Savior can heal us and offer peace, and I strive to live each day through Him in grace and gratitude. Because of the healing power of the Savior's love and atonement, I have come to understand eternal principles that bless my life and give me strength to bear my burdens. Recognizing my depression. In my latter years of high school, I could tell something was wrong, but I didn't know what. The sleepless nights and increased anxiety became overwhelming. I did what most do, held my feelings in, and did my best in my responsibilities. Years went by, and I had moments of feeling normal, but mostly my feelings of hopelessness persisted. During the time I felt well, I met my husband, and later we were married. We were blessed with our firstborn son, and things were wonderful. But deep down, I knew I was struggling. Soon after our son was born, we moved across the country away from family and friends so that my husband could start medical school. I became pregnant with our second son. With all the change and isolation, the feelings of gloom deepened. I sought help, but didn't get answers. Soon after the baby was born, my depression intensified dramatically. The hormonal change, along with the move, created a very dark place inside me. I collapsed, mentally and physically. What did I do wrong? At my worst time of darkness and discouragement, my feelings came to the forefront. Throughout my life, I had tried to be good in every way. I prayed and read my scriptures. I attended the temple and fulfilled my callings. But apparently, it wasn't enough. Why did I feel so bad when I had tried so hard to be good? I dropped to my knees on the hard, cold floor of my room, looking for some ray of light through the window. I asked my Father in heaven 5 simple words. What did I do wrong? As I knelt there in silence, I felt something. It was as if someone came into the room with me, knelt by my side, and wrapped their arms around me. Then this very quiet, comforting, gentle thought flooded into my mind. You did nothing wrong. Just take care of yourself. After that quiet and comforting thought, I began to try and seek answers to help me take care of myself. With that, I found answers and principles that have helped guide me through these last 15 years. Guiding principles. 1. Live gratefully. I began a gratitude journal inspired by President Henry B. Eyring, second counselor in the first presidency. He asked himself, "Have I seen the hand of God reaching out to touch us or our children or our family today?" Upon reflection, he could perceive ways that Heavenly Father had blessed someone in his family. In journaling, my testimony was strengthened as I remembered the Lord's mercy. When I do have trials, even depression, those are often the times I am most grateful because I recognize the Lord's gifts of strength to me. 2. Live gracefully. In allowing the Savior's healing grace to be part of my life, I have come to rely on Him more fully. I need His influence each day to help me not only overcome my weaknesses, but also increase my strengths. This brings me greater purpose and joy. I know I cannot make it back to the presence of the Father without the Savior's infinite atonement. I have come to more fully utilize the enabling power of the Savior Jesus Christ. 3. Live in love. As the Savior taught, the two greatest commandments have to do with love. Thou shalt love the Lord thy God with all thy heart, and with all thy soul, and with all thy mind. This is the first and great commandment, and the second is like unto it. Thou shalt love thy neighbor as thyself. Matthew chapter 22, verses 37 through 39. The more I have prayed to understand these commandments, the greater my love has grown for my Father in heaven, for my neighbor, and for myself. This means I seek to care for my physical as well as spiritual well-being. I also take time to improve the talents Heavenly Father has given me. I know that as I care properly for myself, I am better able to serve and love others. 4. Live simply. Elder Holland has counseled, in preventing illness whenever possible, watch for the stress indicators in yourself. High levels of stress can contribute to depression, and because of that, I have learned to balance my life. This has blessed me to be able to do many things in life, including holding church callings, being a wife to a busy physician, and meeting the needs of 4 active boys. Elder Dieter F. Uchtdorf of the Quorum of the 12 Apostles has taught, when stress levels rise, when distress appears, when tragedy strikes, too often we attempt to keep up the same frantic pace. There is a beauty and clarity that comes from simplicity. I have learned to slow down my pace and recognize depression for what it really is, an illness, and care for myself so I can take care of my family. I've sometimes had to miss important events, but the more I take care of myself, the quicker I recover. I've learned to have margins in my days. Those open spaces have allowed for a greater influence of the Spirit, room to serve someone in need, and the ability to be present with my family. I calendar differently. Instead of putting the doctor and dentist appointments in first, I put in the things I desire to do that will help me build my relationship with God, others, and myself. I schedule temple time, play time, and learning time with my boys, dates with my husband, and service for those who have been on my mind. Second, and less important, are the things that typically go on a calendar: doctor and dentist appointments, and so on. 5. Live faithfully. The basics of the gospel have enabled me to cope with depression again and again and to return to the light on the other side. I try to follow Elder Holland's advice. faithfully pursue the time-tested devotional practices that bring the Spirit of the Lord into your life. Daily scripture study, prayer, and temple and church attendance have been vital. In my darkest days, it was extremely difficult to go to church, but not because I didn't love the gospel. Sundays were always a favorite day of mine. But when I felt depressed and anxious, I sometimes ended up crying in the car or restroom, praying for some solace. I wanted to obey the commandment to go to church, but my social anxiety seemed too great. I went anyway. And though each week for years and years it was the same painful experience, I look back and realized how blessed I was for being consistent and not giving up. In fact, by going, I was blessed to overcome my social anxiety. Most of all, it has been faith in the Lord Jesus Christ that has enabled me to bear this burden with greater ease. In short, because of the Savior Jesus Christ, I have learned from my depression and know that there is a better way to pass through the trials we have been given. All that He desires us to experience, even in especially difficult circumstances, can be received in grace and gratitude. The author lives in Utah, USA.
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3: 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The letters between Joseph and Emma Smith, coming up next on the Joseph Smith Papers.
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3: It has been said that to know who a man really is, observe him by his fireside. Joseph Smith was the prophet of the Restoration, and with that came heavy responsibility and much persecution. But Joseph was also a husband and a father, and he took those roles very seriously. Today, through the letters that they wrote to each other, we take a closer look at Joseph and his wife Emma, their home, their family, and their marriage.
5: Carol C. Madsen.
6: Considering how many times Joseph and Emma Smith were separated during their brief 17-year marriage, it's really unfortunate that we don't have more letters. We know that they wrote often to each other because the letters we do have indicate that they are responding to something one or the other had written. But the few that we have, I think, give us some insight into how they dealt with the problems in their lives, their feelings toward each other, and the circumstances in which they found themselves living it at particular times.
5: Richard L. Anderson.
7: There are 21 letters that were sent between Joseph and Emma. There were others. I originally thought maybe we could collect those 21 letters and get love letters. They don't read that way. The frontier mindset was more conservative about expressing emotion. And you can see the love that they had and the loyalty that they had, but above all, the loyalty to God.
6: We couldn't really characterize their letters to one another as love letters in the traditional sense, but they're certainly filled with the kind of concern and that they had for one another and their concern for their children. But there are places, little sentences here and there that we might call terms of endearment, particularly from Joseph. In 1832, from Missouri, he wrote, "The thoughts of home, of Emma and Julia, rushes upon my mind like a flood, and I could wish for a moment to be with them." On another occasion, he called her my dear and beloved companion of my bosom in tribulation and affliction. He often reminded her in the letters that my heart is entwined around yours forever and ever. You can see that he was always torn between the duties he had as prophet and the duties and responsibilities and love he had as a father and as a husband. Mm-hmm. And on another occasion when he was under arrest in Missouri, he wrote, "Oh God, grant that I may have the privilege of seeing once more my lovely family, to press them to my bosom, and kissing their lovely cheeks would fill my heart with unspeakable great gratitude." We don't have as many statements like that from Emma's letters, but from a couple of them, I could read these. "I cannot tell you my feelings when I found I could not see you before you left, yet I expect you can realize them." They knew each other. She knew he understood her feelings. Another time she said, "I wish it could be possible for you to be at home. The children are sick. You must remember them, for they all remember you. And I can hardly pacify Julia and Joseph when they found out you were not coming home soon." The children felt his absences as much as Emma.
3: Few of Emma's letters have survived to the present day. And there are reasons for that. But there are enough of both of their letters for us to get some idea of what they were like and what they held most dear in this life.
6: She was in a position to save his letters. She was always home, wherever home was, when he wrote to her. But he was not. He was either in hiding, living in someone else's home. He was imprisoned, or he was traveling on church business with Zion's Camp, for example, going to Washington or to Salem, to New York. And he probably didn't have the means to preserve those letters. What comes through to me as I read their letters is what a close partnership they seem to have. She was a very astute woman. She was educated. Her letters show that education. As I have read his letters, it's easy to forget the fact that he can't use all of the proper grammar and spelling, punctuation, and so on, because the loftiness of his language is what affects me as I read through. He seemed to just have a vocabulary and an understanding and a sense of imagery that comes through, and you forget the fact that maybe something is spelled phonetically.
3: While their letters were not love letters in the traditional romantic sense, Joseph and Emma were real people. Their letters were filled with the business of life, and they represent the mature expressions of two people in a marriage relying on one another for strength in their respective roles.
6: Emma's letters primarily talk about home affairs, and they're not always very pleasant. She is having a difficult time in every one of the five letters in keeping the family intact, finding places to live, having the proper means. Another major concern of hers in the letters is the family. And of course, first she has just little Julia, and then the three boys come later. She loses children along the way, as we know. But she often says when one or the other is sick, "If you could just be here, Joseph, it would help so much." And you can imagine being alone without a home of her own most of the time, living with others. She just felt she needed the kind of support he could give her. And he did give her a lot of support through the letters, but he was not there physically during these some difficult times. So she did her best with what she knew, and I'm sure that he did share with her as much as he possibly could. Now, his letters, on the other hand, reflect the letters that anyone would write who is away from home. He's homesick.
8: Right.
6: He's just nostalgic for what life was. As difficult as it was, he was at least home. And particularly when he was either imprisoned or arrested, or when he was in hiding, he just longed to hold the children. He longed to be with Emma. He wanted to talk to them.
3: The first letter we have written by Joseph was written in 1832 from, of all places, Greenville, Indiana. Joseph was returning from Independence, Missouri to Kirtland when Bishop Whitney, his traveling companion, was involved in an accident and broke his leg. Joseph remained behind to take care of him. While he was there, he had many quiet hours to reflect and to ponder. he wrote the following to Emma.
6: I have visited a grove which is just back of the town almost every day, where I can be secluded from the eye of any mortal, and there give vent to all the feelings of my heart in meditation and prayer. I have called to mind all the past moments of my life and am left to mourn and shed tears of sorrow for my folly in suffering the adversary of my soul to have so much power over me as he has had in past times. But God is merciful, and he has forgiven my sins. But the next one I think is quite interesting because it tells us a little bit about his feelings about the letters that he wanted to have from Emma and how he felt when he didn't get them. So he writes this. He said, Sister Whitney wrote to her husband, which was very cheering. And being unable at that time and filled with much anxiety, it would have been very consoling to me to have received a few lines from you. But you did not take the trouble. I will try to be consoled with my lot, knowing that God is my friend. In him I shall find comfort. Now, what Joseph did not know, and which I think explains Emma's lack of writing, is this. He evidently had made arrangements with Newell K. Whitney before leaving to go to Missouri to have Emma and Julia, the only child she had at that time, leave the Johnson farm where there had been so much mob action just right shortly before, and go into Kirtland and stay with Elizabeth Ann Whitney for her safety. Evidently, and we have to just surmise some of these things, Brother Whitney did not tell his wife about the plans. So when Emma arrives on her doorstep, she is not really welcomed. So to me, it is no wonder why Emma was not writing to Joseph. Perhaps on the one hand, a little chagrined that plans had not been a little more definite, but certainly she was trying to find a place to stay for herself and for her daughter. So when we put those circumstances together, we understand what the letter means.
3: In the late fall of 1838, Missouri Governor Lilburn W. Boggs issued his infamous extermination order, and the citizens of Missouri determined to drive the Mormons out of the state. Joseph was betrayed and arrested. While being held as a prisoner and pending a hearing, Joseph was given pen and ink and wrote a letter to Emma back home in Far West.
6: My dear and beloved companion of my bosom in tribulation and affliction. And that phrase comes up a little more often as we go on. Then he says, I have great anxiety about you and my lovely children. My heart mourns and bleeds for the brethren and sisters, for the slain of the people of God. May God give you wisdom and prudence and sobriety, which I have every reason to believe you will. Those little children are subjects of my meditation continually. Tell them that Father is yet alive. God grant that he may see them again. Oh, Emma, for God's sake, do not forsake me, nor the truth, but remember me. If I do not meet you again in this life, may God grant that we may meet in heaven. I cannot express my feelings. My heart is full. Farewell, oh, my kind and affectionate Emma. I am yours forever, your husband and true friend.
3: This is right off the tip of Joseph's own pen. That's as close to the heart of Joseph Smith as anyone can ever find. The Savior said, out of the abundance of the heart, the mouth speaketh or writeth, as the case may be. Mm-hmm. That's really Joseph right there. That's not filtered through a scribe.
6: No, not at all. He's speaking his heart. And even in the letters where he does use a scribe, and five of the letters are written by others, they are Joseph's words. In one of the letters, he said to Emma, how will you feel, or how do you feel about having a husband who has been in jail? He's so concerned about her feelings and her the children's feelings about their father. Tell them I am yet alive. Tell them I love them. And he just wants them to feel that in spite of all that is happening to him, he's still a loving husband, he's still a loving father, and that nothing could destroy that close relationship that they evidently have had up until this time when he is separated from them for such a long time.
3: While Joseph and his companions spent the winter of 1838 and 39 in Liberty Jail, Emma and the children fled from their home in far west in uncertainty, traveling east toward Illinois. Eventually, they crossed the Mississippi to Quincy, where they were taken in by the Cleveland family. From there, in March of 1839, Emma wrote to Joseph, who remained behind in Liberty.
6: But I shall not attempt to write my feelings altogether for the situation in which you are, the walls, bars, and bolts, rolling rivers, running streams, rising hills, sinking valleys, and spreading prairies that separate us, and the cruel injustice that first cast you into prison and still holds you there, with many other considerations, places my feelings far beyond description. Was it not for conscious innocence and the direct interposition of divine mercy, I am very sure I never should have been able to have endured the scenes of suffering that I have passed through. But I still live and am yet willing to suffer more if it is the will of kind heaven that I should for your sake. Isn't that a wonderful sense of commitment, an expression of commitment to Joseph? She talks a little bit then about the children and the fact that Frederick has been sick and little Alexander is now beginning to walk and pushes a chair around the room, and how much Joseph will enjoy Alexander when he can be with him. And then she goes back to the same feelings as in the first paragraph. She writes, "No one but God knows the reflections of my mind and the feelings of my heart when I left our house and home and almost all of everything that we possessed, excepting our little children, and took my journey out of the state of Missouri, leaving you shut up in that lonesome prison. But the reflection is more than human nature ought to bear. And if God does not record our suffering and avenge our wrongs on them that are guilty, I shall be sadly mistaken."
3: When Joseph received Emma's letter, you can imagine, it brought him much joy. Immediately, he sat down and wrote a reply. The first was a cover letter directed to Emma, and then following that was a 29-page letter, an epistle, he called it, directed to the church at large. Now, eventually, that became more than just a personal letter. It became what we know today as sections 121 through 123 of the Doctrine and Covenants.
6: "My dear Emma, I very well know your toils and sympathize with you. If God will spare my life once more to have the privilege of taking care of you, and I will ease your cares and endeavor to comfort your heart. I want you to take the best care of the family you can, which I believe you will do all you can. I was sorry to learn Frederick was sick, but I trust he's well again and that you are all well. I want you to try to gain time to write me a long letter and tell me all you can, and even if old Major, the dog, is alive yet, and what those little prattlers say that cling around your neck. Do you tell them that I am in prison, that their lives might be saved?"
7: He's a father and says so. "I'm a husband, I'm a father." He's also the prophet and the president of the church. And I think it's just amazing to catch these letters in the middle of persecution and see that they are willing to receive as much persecution as God allows them to have, and still be loyal to each other and still be loyal to the cause of the restoration of the gospel.
6: They are a team. They are sharing these things together. And these few letters let us know how closely entwined they were. In fact, he even uses that term, "My heart is entwined with you, Emma." And their lives are entwined.
3: April the 4th, 1839. The night before Joseph and his friends were taken from Liberty Jail to stand trial in another county, Joseph wrote to Emma. And in spite of all that they had endured as a result of mobocracy, still, he counseled her in the letter, "Do not be self-willed. Neither harbor a spirit of revenge." And there was more in the letter than just that.
6: "It is, I believe, now about 5 months and 6 days since I have been under the grimace," and he has that underlined, "of a guard night and day, and within the walls, grates, and squeaking iron doors of a lonesome, dark, dirty prison. With emotions known only to God, do I write this letter. The contemplations of the mind under these circumstances defies the pen or tongue or angels to describe or paint to the human being who never experienced what we experience. I want to see little Frederick, Joseph, Julia, and Alexander, and old Major. And as to yourself, if you want to know how much I want to see you, examine your feelings, how much you want to see me, and judge for yourself."
7: Just before he's released from jail and ready to see her, he said, "I would walk naked and barefoot and think nothing of it if I could see you." Interesting, when he left jail, his boots were such a misfit that they were bleeding with inside the boots. When he took them off, there was blood. And so he did walk almost barefoot with old tattered clothes on to see his wife.
6: And then near the end of the letter, he says something that I think is indicative not only of his feelings, of what he wants Emma to feel toward him, but I think it's how he feels about the friends that he knows are loyal to him and those that have gone by the wayside. He said to Emma, "Never give up an old tried friend who has waded through all manner of toil for your sake, and throw him away because fools may tell you he has some faults."
3: "Nothing but a sense of humanity," Joseph wrote to Emma, "could have urged me on to so great a sacrifice. But shall I see so many suffer and not seek redress?" Joseph wrote these words to Emma while traveling to Washington, D.C. in late 1839 to seek redress for the saints. Emma, back in Nauvoo, would soon write in reply.
6: So she writes a letter to him and tells him a little bit about what is happening in Nauvoo at that time. And as we know, that first year or two, most families were touched by malaria and the other sicknesses that just swept through that swampy area that they were trying to turn into a beautiful city, and eventually did. But she writes about the sickness of her own children, of course, that Frederick, again, is sick, that he has had a touch of malaria and has a severe nosebleed, but they finally were able to take care of that. She is a nurse to so many people. Right. They come, they stay with her. She takes care of them when they're sick. She provides a home for them when they are well. She never really has a home that is strictly her own for her own family. Even when she has the mansion house, it is open to others and people stay with her. And she ends the letter by saying how anxious the people are for his success in Washington.
3: Carthage Jail, June 27th, 1844, 8:20 a.m. Joseph dictates a letter to his wife, Emma, written by his scribe, Willard Richards. The letter's short, mostly just news of his situation. But still, it contains true principles that would govern Joseph's actions up to the very end. That would be the last letter he would ever write to Emma. Some 9 hours later, he was martyred.
6: He said, "There is a principle which is eternal. It is the duty of all men to protect their lives of their household whenever necessity requires, and no power has the right to forbid it should the last extreme arrive." And I know there's been some question among some people as to why he took a pistol with him and actually fired it when he was in the Carthage jail. But he's explaining to her and hopefully to everyone how he feels that it is his duty to try to protect himself and to protect his family. Then he writes a P.S. to this letter, the last he ever wrote in his own hand to Emma. He writes, "I am very much resigned to my lot, knowing I am justified and have done the best that could be done. Give my love to the children and all my friends. And as for treason, I know that I have not committed any, and they cannot prove one appearance of anything of the kind. So you need not have any fears that any harm can happen to me on that score. May God bless you all. Amen. Joseph Smith." And that is how he concludes the correspondence with his wife.
7: So behind the scenes, husband and wife, agonizing, worried about their children, worried about the kingdom, worried about being honest and true to their testimony of the kingdom. That's the message of the letters of Joseph and Emma.
3: Because Joseph's wife, Emma, didn't join the saints in the West, there's been a lot written and said about her, and not much of it very kind and understanding. Because of that, I asked Carol Madsen, who's devoted so many years of her life to studying Emma, to describe her.
6: But as I think about her, I see a very intelligent and capable woman. She certainly had to be self-reliant. She was left alone so often. I also think of her as a very strong woman, mentally and physically, but particularly emotionally. When we look back over her life and think of all the difficulties she had, the losses she sustained, I also think that she was strong-willed. I think any woman that defies her parents to marry the man that she loved had to have a certain amount of strong will to do that. And I think she exhibited that characteristic often throughout his life when she felt obliged to give her opinion about some of his actions and activities. But she was also very long-suffering and patient, and she was so dedicated, I believe, and steadfast in her faith in Joseph and in his mission, that she was patient with all of these things, and she was willing to suffer through them. As she said in one of the letters, I will do whatever I have to do for your sake.
8: There seems like so many stories when Joseph would feel sorry for someone and bring them home, and Emma would be the one who took care of them.
6: That's right. They kept coming, and they never went away with a feeling that they had been intruding or been imposing on their life, at least the records that I have read. So she was very endearing to the community, and I think that's why the women who left Nauvoo and came west still remembered her with fond memories and for the friendship that they had experienced with her. But I also think as I look over her life, that with all of the strength of her character, she was a very vulnerable woman. And I think that vulnerability came from her intense love for Joseph Smith. I think that she really felt that she could not abide anything or anyone that might threaten the bond that their shared experiences and their intense love had created between the two of them. I think, first of all, it would be difficult for us to walk in her shoes and know all the circumstances. We know the externals of her life, but we don't know very much about her deepest feelings. And so I think that we withhold judgment. I think that we acknowledge her for the great love and support she gave to Joseph. And that's how I look at Emma.
7: We have every evidence of the loyalty of both parties to the other and of the greatness of Emma in contributing to the restoration of the gospel. For without her support of Joseph, he would have been less than what he was.
6: I also believe that Joseph Smith could not have endured all the things that he did without the love and support of his beloved Emma.
3: Joseph and Emma Smith could be called the first family of Mormonism. In spite of their personal struggles, their letters clearly reveal their devotion to God and to each other. Whatever else can be said, they loved each other. It was in Nauvoo that they were sealed as husband and wife for time and all eternity. The rest is left with God. Next week on the Joseph Smith Papers, Joseph Smith, the Revelator, and his revelations. I'm Glenn Rawson. Thanks for joining us.
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Jesus the Christ by James E. Talmadge, read by Bradley Ross. Chapter 10. In the Wilderness of Judea. The Voice in the Wilderness. At a time definitely stated as the 15th year of the reign of Tiberius Caesar, emperor of Rome, the people of Judea were greatly aroused over the strange preaching of a man theretofore unknown. He was of priestly descent, but untrained in the schools. And without authorization of the rabbis or license from the chief priests, he proclaimed himself as one sent of God with a message to Israel. He appeared not in the synagogues nor within the temple courts, where scribes and doctors taught, but cried aloud in the wilderness. The people of Jerusalem and of adjacent rural parts went out in great multitudes to hear him. He disdained the soft garments and flowing robes of comfort, and preached in his rough desert garb, consisting of a garment of camel's hair held in place by a leathern girdle. The coarseness of his attire was regarded as significant. Elijah the Tishbite, that fearless prophet whose home had been the desert, was known in his day as an hairy man and girt with a girdle of leather about his loins. And rough garments had come to be thought of as a distinguishing characteristic of prophets. Nor did this strange preacher eat the food of luxury and ease, but fed on what the desert supplied, locusts and wild honey. The man was John, son of Zacharias, soon to be known as the Baptist. He had spent many years in the desert apart from the abodes of men, years of preparation for his particular mission. He had been a student under the tutelage of divine teachers, and there in the wilderness of Judea the word of the Lord reached him, as in similar environment it had reached Moses and Elijah of old. Then was heard the voice of one crying in the wilderness, "Prepare ye the way of the Lord, make his paths straight." It was the voice of the herald, the messenger who, as the prophets had said, should go before the Lord to prepare his way. The burden of his message was, "Repent ye, for the kingdom of heaven is at hand." And to such as had faith in his words and professed repentance, confessing their sins, he administered baptism by immersion in water, proclaiming the while, "I indeed baptize you with water unto repentance, but he that cometh after me is mightier than I, whose shoes I am not worthy to bear. He shall baptize you with the Holy Ghost and with fire." Neither the man nor his message could be ignored. His preaching was specific in promise to the repentant soul and scathingly denunciatory to the hypocrite and the hardened sinner. Where Pharisees and Sadducees came to his baptism, prating of the law, the spirit of which they ceased not to transgress, and of the prophets whom they dishonored, he denounced them as a generation of vipers, and demanded of them, "Who hath warned you to flee from the wrath to come?" He brushed aside their oft-repeated boasts that they were the children of Abraham, saying, "Bring forth therefore fruits meet for repentance, and think not to say within yourselves, 'We have Abraham to our father.' For I say unto you, that God is able of these stones to raise up children unto Abraham." The ignoring of their claims to preferment as the children of Abraham was a strong rebuke and a cause of sore affront alike to aristocratic Sadducee and rule-bound Pharisee. Judaism held that the posterity of Abraham had an assured place in the kingdom of the expected Messiah, and that no proselyte from among the Gentiles could possibly attain the rank and distinction of which the children were sure. John's forceful assertion that God could raise up, from the stones of the river bank, children to Abraham, meant to those who heard that even the lowest of the human family might be preferred before themselves, unless they repented and reformed. Their time of wordy profession had passed. Fruits were demanded, not barren, though leafy profusion. The axe was ready, aye, at the very root of the tree, and every tree that produced not good fruit was to be hewn down and cast into the fire. The people were astonished, and many, seeing themselves in their actual condition of dereliction and sin, as John, with burning words, laid bare their faults, cried out, "What shall we do then?" His reply was directed against ceremonialism, which had caused spirituality to wither almost to death in the hearts of the people. Unselfish charity was demanded. "He that hath two coats, let him impart to him that hath none, and he that hath meat, let him do likewise."
The publicans, or tax farmers and collectors, under whose unjust and unlawful exactions the people had suffered so long, came asking, "Master, what shall we do?" He said unto them, "Exact no more than that which is appointed you." To the soldiers who asked what to do, he replied, "Do violence to no man, neither accuse any falsely, and be content with your wages." The spirit of his demands was that of a practical religion, the only religion of any possible worth, the religion of right living. With all his vigor, in spite of his brusqueness, notwithstanding his forceful assaults on the degenerate customs of the times, this John was no agitator against established institutions, no inciter of riot, no advocate of revolt, no promoter of rebellion. He did not assail the tax system, but the extortions of the corrupt and avaricious publicans. He did not denounce the army, but the iniquities of the soldiers, many of whom had taken advantage of their position to bear false witness for the sake of gain, and to enrich themselves by forcible seizure. He preached what, in the now current dispensation, we call the first fundamental principles of the gospel, the beginning of the gospel of Jesus Christ, the Son of God, comprising faith, which is vitalized belief in God, genuine repentance, which comprises contrition for past offenses and a resolute determination to turn from sin, baptism, by immersion in water at his hands as the hands of one having authority, and the higher baptism by fire or the bestowal of the Holy Ghost by an authority greater than that possessed by himself. His preaching was positive and in many respects opposed to the conventions of the times. He made no appeal to the people through the medium of miraculous manifestations, and though many of his hearers attached themselves to him as disciples, he established no formal organization, nor did he attempt to form a cult. His demand for repentance was an individual call, and unto each acceptable applicant the rite of baptism was individually administered. To the Jews, who were living in a state of expectancy, waiting for the long-predicted Messiah, the words of this strange prophet in the wilderness were fraught with deep portent. Could it be that he was the Christ? He spoke of one yet to come, mightier than himself, whose shoe-latchet he was not worthy to loosen, one who would separate the people as the thresher, fan in hand, blew the chaff from the wheat. And, he added, that mightier one will gather the wheat into his garner, but the chaff he will burn with fire unquenchable. In such wise did the predicted herald of the Lord deliver his message. Himself he would not exalt. His office, however, was sacred to him, and with its functions he brooked no interference from priest, Levite, or rabbi. He was no respecter of persons. Sin he denounced, sinners he excoriated, whether in priestly vestments, peasant garb, or royal robes. All the claims the Baptist had made for himself and his mission were later confirmed and vindicated by the specific testimony of Christ. John was the harbinger not alone of the kingdom, but of the King, and to him the King in person came. The baptism of Jesus to fulfill all righteousness. When Jesus began to be about 30 years of age, he journeyed from his home in Galilee to Jordan unto John to be baptized of him. But John forbade him, saying, "I have need to be baptized of thee, and comest thou to me?" And Jesus answering said unto him, "Suffer it to be so now, for thus it becometh us to fulfill all righteousness." Then he suffered him. John and Jesus were second cousins. As to whether there had existed any close companionship between the two as boys or men, we are not told. It is certain, however, that when Jesus presented himself for baptism, John recognized in him a sinless man who stood in no need of repentance. And, as the Baptist had been commissioned to baptize for the remission of sins, he saw no necessity of administering the ordinance to Jesus. He who had received the confessions of multitudes now reverently confessed to one whom he knew was more righteous than himself. In the light of later events, it appears that at this time John did not know that Jesus was the Christ, the mightier one for whom he waited, and whose forerunner he knew himself to be. When John expressed his convictions that Jesus needed

but is also an indispensable ordinance, established in righteousness and required of all mankind, as an essential condition for membership in the kingdom of God. Jesus Christ thus humbly complied with the will of the Father, and was baptized of John by immersion in water. That his baptism was accepted as a pleasing and necessary act of submission was attested by what immediately ensued. And Jesus, when he was baptized, went up straightway out of the water. And lo, the heavens were opened unto him, and he saw the Spirit of God descending like a dove and lighting upon him. And lo, a voice from heaven saying, "This is my beloved Son, in whom I am well pleased." Then John knew his Redeemer. The four Gospel writers record the descent of the Holy Ghost upon the baptized Jesus as accompanied by a visible manifestation like a dove, and this sign had been indicated to John as the foreappointed means by which the Messiah should be made known to him. And to that sign, before specified, was now added the supreme testimony of the Father as to the literal sonship of Jesus. Matthew records the Father's acknowledgment as given in the third person, "This is my beloved Son," while both Mark and Luke give the more direct address, "Thou art my beloved Son." The variation, slight and essentially unimportant, as it, though bearing on so momentous a subject, affords evidence of independent authorship and discredits any insinuation of collusion among the writers. The incidents attending the emergence of Jesus from the baptismal grave demonstrate the distinct individuality of the three personages of the Godhead. On that solemn occasion, Jesus the Son was present in the flesh. The presence of the Holy Ghost was manifest through the accompanying sign of the dove, and the voice of the Eternal Father was heard from heaven. Had we no other evidence of the separate personality of each member of the Holy Trinity, this instance should be conclusive. But other scriptures confirm the great truth. Temptations of Christ. Soon after his baptism, immediately thereafter, as Mark asserts, Jesus was constrained by the promptings of the Spirit to withdraw from men and the distractions of community life by retiring into the wilderness, where he would be free to commune with his God. So strong was the influence of the impelling force that he was led thereby, or, as stated by the evangelist, driven into solitary seclusion, in which he remained during 40 days with the wild beasts of the desert. This remarkable episode in our Lord's life is described, though not with equal fullness, in 3 of the Gospels. John is silent thereon. The circumstances attending this time of exile and test must have been related by Jesus himself, for of other human witnesses there were none. The recorded narratives deal principally with events marking the close of the 40-day period, but considered in their entirety, they place beyond doubt the fact that the season was one of fasting and prayer. Christ's realization that he was the chosen and foreordained Messiah came to him gradually, as shown by his words to his mother on the occasion of the memorable interview with the doctors in the temple courts. He knew, when but a boy of 12 years, that in a particular and personal sense, he was the Son of God. Yet it is evident that a comprehension of the full purport of his earthly mission developed within him only as he progressed step by step in wisdom. His acknowledgement by the Father and the continued companionship of the Holy Ghost opened his soul to the glorious fact of his divinity. He had much to think about, much that demanded prayer, and the communion with God that prayer alone could ensure. Throughout the period of retirement, he ate not, but chose to fast, that his mortal body might the more completely be subjected to his divine spirit. Then, when he was hungry and physically weak, the tempter came with insidious suggestion that he use his extraordinary powers to provide food. Satan had chosen the most propitious time for his evil purpose. What will mortals not do? To what lengths have men not gone to assuage the pangs of hunger? Esau bartered his birthright for a meal. Men have fought like brutes for food. Women have slain and eaten their own babes rather than endure the gnawing pangs of starvation. All this Satan knew when he came to the Christ in the hour of extreme physical need and said unto him, "If thou be the Son of God, command that these stones be made bread." During the long weeks of seclusion, our Lord had been sustained

0: sustained by the exaltation of spirit that would naturally attend such all-absorbing concentration of mind as his protracted meditation and communion with the heavens undoubtedly produced. In such profound devotion of spirit, bodily appetites were subdued and superseded. But the reaction of the flesh was inevitable. Hungry as Jesus was, there was a temptation in Satan's words even greater than that embodied in the suggestion that he provide food for his famishing body, the temptation to put to proof the possible doubt implied in the tempter's if. The Eternal Father had proclaimed Jesus as his son. The devil tried to make the son doubt that divine relationship. Why not prove the father's interest in his son at this moment of dire necessity? Was it proper that the son of God should go hungry? Had the father so soon forgotten as to leave his beloved son thus to suffer? Was it not reasonable that Jesus, faint from long abstinence, should provide for himself, and particularly so since he could provide, and that by a word of command, if the voice heard at his baptism was that of the Eternal Father, if thou be in reality the Son of God, demonstrate thy power, and at the same time satisfy thy hunger? Such was the purport of the diabolical suggestion. To have yielded would have been to manifest positive doubt of the Father's acknowledgment. Moreover, the power that Jesus possessed had not been given to him for personal gratification, but for service to others. He was to experience all the trials of mortality. Another man, as hungry as he, could not provide for himself by a miracle. And though by miracle such a one might be fed, the miraculous supply would have to be given, not provided by himself. It was a necessary result of our Lord's dual nature, comprising the attributes of both God and man, that he should endure and suffer as a mortal, while possessing at all times the ability to invoke the power of his own godhood, by which all bodily needs could be supplied or overcome. His reply to the tempter was sublime and positively final. It is written, "Man shall not live by bread alone, but by every word that proceedeth out of the mouth of God." The word that had proceeded from the mouth of God, upon which Satan would have cast mistrust, was that Jesus was the beloved Son with whom the Father was well pleased. The devil was foiled, Christ was triumphant. Realizing that he had utterly failed in his attempt to induce Jesus to use his inherent power for personal service and to trust in himself rather than rely on the Father's providence, Satan went to the other extreme and tempted Jesus to wantonly throw himself upon the Father's protection. Jesus was standing upon one of the high parts of the temple, a pinnacle or battlement, overlooking the spacious courts, when the devil said unto him, "If thou be the Son of God, cast thyself down, for it is written, He shall give his angels charge concerning thee, and in their hands they shall bear thee up, lest at any time thou dash thy foot against a stone." Again appears the implication of doubt. If Jesus was in fact the Son of God, could he not trust his Father to save him, and particularly so as it was written, that angels would guard him and bear him up? Christ's reply to the tempter in the wilderness had embodied a scriptural citation, and this he had introduced with the impressive formula common to expounders of sacred writ, "It is written." In the second attempt, the devil tried to support his suggestion by scripture, and employed a similar expression, "For it is written." Our Lord met and answered the devil's quotation with another, saying, "It is written again, Thou shalt not tempt the Lord thy God." Beside the provocation to sin by wantonly placing himself in danger so that the Father's love might be manifested in a miraculous rescue, or by refusing so to challenge the Father's interposition, demonstrate that he doubted his status as the beloved Son, there lurked an appeal to the human side of Christ's nature. In thought of the fame which an astounding exploit, such as that of leaping from the dizzy height of the temple turrets and alighting unhurt, would surely bring. We cannot resist the thought, though we be not justified in saying that any such had even momentary place in the Savior's mind, that to act upon Satan's suggestion, provided, of course, the outcome proved to be such as he indicated, would have been to ensure public recognition of Jesus as a being superior to mortals. It would have been a sign and a wonder indeed, the fame of which would have spread as fire in the dry grass, and all Jewry would have been aflame with the excitement and interest in the Christ. The glaring sophistry of Satan's citation of Scripture was unworthy a categorical reply. His doctrine deserved neither logic nor argument. His misapplication of the written word was nullified by Scripture that was germane. The lines of the psalmist were met by the binding fiat of the prophet of the Exodus, in which he had commanded Israel that they should not provoke nor tempt the Lord to work miracles among them. Satan tempted Jesus to tempt the Father. It is as truly a blasphemous interference with the prerogatives of deity to set limitations or make fixations of time or place at which the divine power shall be made manifest, as it is to attempt to usurp that power. God alone must decide when and how his wonders shall be wrought. Once more, the purposes of Satan were thwarted, and Christ again was victor. In the third temptation, the devil refrained from further appeal to Jesus to put either his own power or that of the Father to rest. Twice completely foiled, the tempter abandoned the plan of assault, and discarding all disguise of purpose, submitted a definite proposition. From the top of a high mountain, Jesus looked over the land with its wealth of city and field, of vineyard and orchard, of flocks and of herds. And in vision, he saw the kingdoms of the world and contemplated the wealth, the splendor, the earthly glory of them all. Then saith Satan unto him, "All these things will I give thee, if thou wilt fall down and worship me." So wrote Matthew. The more extended version by Luke follows. And the devil said unto him, "All this power will I give thee, and the glory of them, for that is delivered unto me, and to whomsoever I will give it. If thou therefore wilt worship me, all shall be thine." We need not concern ourselves with conjecture as to whether Satan could have made good on his promise in the event of Christ doing him homage. Certain it is, Christ could have reached out and have gathered to himself the wealth and glory of the world had he willed so to do, and thereby have failed in his messianic mission. This fact Satan knew full well. Many men have sold themselves to the devil for a kingdom and for less, aye, even for a few paltry pence. The effrontery of his offer was of itself diabolical. Christ, the creator of heaven and earth, tabernacled as he then was in mortal flesh, may not have remembered his pre-existent state, nor the part he had taken in the great council of the gods. While Satan, an unembodied spirit, he, the disinherited, the rebellious and rejected son, seeking to tempt the being through whom the world was created by promising him part of what was wholly his, still may have had, as indeed he may yet have, a remembrance of those primeval scenes. In that distant past, antedating the creation of the earth, Satan, then Lucifer, a son of the morning, had been rejected, and the firstborn son had been chosen. Now that the chosen one was subject to the trials incident to mortality, Satan thought to thwart the divine purpose by making the Son of God subject to himself. He who had been vanquished by Michael and his hosts and cast down to a defeated rebel asked the embodied Jehovah to worship him. Then saith Jesus unto him, "Get thee hence, Satan, for it is written, Thou shalt worship the Lord thy God, and him only shalt thou serve." Then the devil leaveth him, and behold, angels came and ministered unto him. It is not to be supposed that Christ's victorious emergence from the dark clouds of the three specified temptations exempted him from further assaults by Satan, or insured him against later trials of faith, trust, and endurance. Luke closes his account of the temptations, following the 40 days fast, as follows. And when the devil had ended all the temptation, he departed from him for a season. This victory over the devil and his wiles, this triumph over the cravings of the flesh, the harassing doubts of the mind, the suggested reaching out for fame and material wealth, were great but not final successes in the struggle between Jesus, the embodied God, and Satan, the fallen angel of light. That Christ was subject to temptation during the period of his association with the apostles, he expressly affirmed. That his temptations extended even to the agony in Gethsemane will appear as we proceed with this study. It is not given to the rest of us, nor was it given to Jesus, to meet the foe, to fight and overcome in a single encounter once for all time. The strife between the immortal spirit and the flesh, between the offspring of God on the one hand, the world and the devil on the other, is persistent through life. Few events in the evangelical history of Jesus of Nazareth have given rise to more discussion, fanciful theory, and barren speculation than have the temptations. All such surmises we may with propriety ignore. To any believer in the Holy Scriptures, the account of the temptations therein given is sufficiently explicit to put beyond doubt or question the essential facts. To the unbeliever, neither the Christ nor his triumph appeals. What shall it profit us to speculate as to whether Satan appeared to Jesus in visible form or was present only as an unseen spirit, whether he spoke in audible voice or aroused in the mind of his intended victim the thoughts later expressed by the written lines, whether the three temptations occurred in immediate sequence or were experienced at longer intervals? With safety, we may reject all theories of myth or parable in the scriptural account and accept the record as it stands. And with equal assurance, we may affirm that the temptations were real, and that the trials to which our Lord was put constituted an actual and crucial test. To believe otherwise, one must regard the Scriptures as but fiction. A question deserving some attention in this connection is that of the peccability or impeccability of Christ. The question as to whether he was capable of sinning. Had there been no possibility of his yielding to the lures of Satan, there would have been no real test in the temptations, no genuine victory in the result. Our Lord was sinless, yet peccable. He had the capacity, the ability to sin had he willed so to do. Had he been bereft of the faculty to sin, he would have been shorn of his free agency. And it was to safeguard and ensure the agency of man that he had offered himself, before the world was, as a redeeming sacrifice. To say that he could not sin because he was the embodiment of righteousness is no denial of his agency of choice between evil and good. A thoroughly truthful man cannot culpably lie. Nevertheless, his insurance against falsehood is not that of external compulsion, but of internal restraint due to his cultivated companionship of the Spirit of Truth. A really honest man will neither take nor covet his neighbor's goods. Indeed, it may be said that he cannot steal. Yet he is capable of stealing, should he so elect. His honesty is an armor against temptation. But the coat of mail, the helmet, the breastplate, and the greaves are but an outward covering. The man within may be vulnerable if he can be reached. But why proceed with labored reasoning, which can lead to but one conclusion, when our Lord's own words and other scriptures confirm the fact? Shortly before his betrayal, when admonishing the 12 to humility, he said, "Ye are they which have continued with me in my temptations." Well, here we find no exclusive reference to the temptations immediately following his baptism. The exposition is plain that he had endured temptations, and by implication, these had continued throughout the period of his ministry. The writer of the Epistle to the Hebrews expressly taught that Christ was peccable, in that he was tempted in all points, as are the rest of mankind. Consider the unambiguous declaration, "Seeing then that we have a great high priest that is passed into the heavens, Jesus, the Son of God, let us hold fast our profession. For we have not an high priest which cannot be touched with the feeling of our infirmities, but was in all points tempted like as we are, yet without sin. And further, though he were a son, yet learned he obedience by the things he suffered."
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2: His Example for Change by Sam Lofgren and Annalise Gardner, Church Magazines. As the first member in his family to join the church, this young man's example mattered. On a warm day in July 2017, two elders knocked on a door in Cebu City, Philippines. Inside was a teenage boy named Lord Von Cedric. Yes, his name actually is Lord, along with his family. The elders asked if they could teach the family the gospel of Jesus Christ. And while Lord's parents said they weren't interested, they were at least willing to listen to what the elders had to say. However, as the missionaries taught, Lord's family realized they wanted to learn more. After several lessons with the elders, Lord, his two sisters, and his father, Christopher, decided they wanted to join the church. But there was a problem. Only Lord would be able to be baptized. His sisters were still too young, and although Lord's parents lived together as a family, they weren't married, meaning Christopher wouldn't be able to get baptized either. It was difficult for Lord to decide to be baptized since he would be taking the step alone. However, as the elders taught him, he had faith that this decision would help him be able to share the gospel with his mom, who still wasn't very interested in the church. He says, "Before, I only knew a little about Jesus Christ, but then I understood that he is our Savior and Redeemer. I knew he would help me if I followed his commandments." Making a change. Lord kept working on obeying the commandments once he was baptized and started noticing a difference in himself. He was becoming, in his own words, a good boy. He decided to specifically work on listening to his parents more. He says, "Before, when mother had told me to do something, I didn't always obey because it could be tiring. But now, I do what my parents say." He also started making other goals as part of the children and youth program. He wanted to learn how to play the guitar, so he asked his dad to help him learn, since his dad already knew how to play. Lord also helped his younger sister Nicole set her own goals. She decided that she wanted to help out around the house more, so they worked together to do their chores each day. As Lord tried to accomplish his goals, his parents noticed how hard he was working. His mom, Jeremy, says, "He has changed a lot. Now he is patient and very diligent. I am so happy that he has personally progressed." Reading together. After a few months, Lord and his sister Nicole made a goal they wanted to work on together. They wanted to read the Book of Mormon as a family and finish it by the end of the year. The two kids hoped this would be a good opportunity to get their mom to participate in gospel activities with them. But Jeremy was at work a lot, so Lord and Nicole came up with a plan. They would read the Book of Mormon and say family prayer after dinner when she was home. Doing this each night helped Lord's mom become more open to the gospel. Jeremy says, "As we read the Book of Mormon, I started to see how wonderful it was and how it teaches us about Christ." Making time to listen. Soon, Jeremy decided to make a change herself, just as Lord had. She quit her job, which would give her time to go to church. She attended for the first time in June 2019 and immediately could tell there was something good about it. She says, "I felt the presence of Jesus Christ while I was there." She also started participating in the missionary lessons after many invitations from Lord and the others. "Before, my mother did not really want to listen to the missionaries," Lord says. "She would even leave when they came to teach. My father, Nicole, and I told her to just try to listen and maybe she would like it. And we were right. She listened and she liked it." Lord's mom learned more about the importance of marriage as she was taught the gospel and realized she needed to make that commitment. She and Christopher got married as soon as they could and then started preparing for their baptism. Nicole happened to be turning 8 around that same time, so she started preparing to be baptized at the same time as her parents. An answer to prayers. In July of 2019, the baptism day finally came, and Christopher said that the timing made it even more special. "July is important to me because this month, 2 years ago, was the first time we went to church," Christopher says. Because Lord, Nicole, and Christopher had been waiting for almost 2 years for their whole family to be baptized, they all felt like their prayers were being answered. Christopher says, "Since the elders started teaching us, I have seen how we have progressed and how our lives have changed because of the gospel of Jesus Christ. That's why we will continue to endure to the end." One way the family is planning to do that is by going to the temple to be sealed as a family in 2020. Lord is particularly pleased with all the changes that have happened in his family. He says, "I'm so happy that my mother, father, and younger sister were finally baptized. I'm really glad that now all of us are members of the Church of Jesus Christ of Latter-day Saints." End of the article, His Example for Change, read by Scott Christopher.
3: 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We now present President Dieter F. Uchtdorf, speaking at the 185th Annual General Conference of The Church of Jesus Christ of Latter-day Saints.
4: President Monson, thank you for announcing those three new temples in such marvelous locations. President, we love and sustain you with all our hearts. And our dear brothers and sisters, dear friends, please have a wonderful and happy Easter Sunday, all of you. On Easter Sunday, we celebrate. We celebrate the most long-awaited and glorious event in the history of the world. It is the day that changed everything. On that day, my life changed. Your life changed. The destiny of all of God's children changed. On that blessed day, the Savior of mankind, who had taken upon himself the chains of sin and death that held us captive, burst those chains and set us free. Because of the sacrifice of our beloved Redeemer, death has no sting. The grave has no victory. Satan has no lasting power. And we are begotten again unto a lively hope by the resurrection of Jesus Christ. Truly, the Apostle Paul was correct when he said, we can find comfort one another with these words. We often speak of the Savior's atonement, and rightly so. In Jacob's words, why not speak of the atonement of Christ and attain a perfect knowledge of him? But as we talk of Christ, rejoice in Christ, preach of Christ and prophesy of Christ at every opportunity, we must never lose our sense of awe and profound gratitude for the eternal sacrifice of the Son of God. The Savior's atonement cannot become commonplace in our teaching, our conversation, or in our hearts. It is sacred and it is holy. For it was through this great and last sacrifice that Jesus the Christ brought salvation to all those who shall believe in his name. I marvel to think that the Son of God would condescend to save us as imperfect, impure, mistake-prone, and ungrateful as we often are. I have tried to understand the Savior's atonement with my finite mind, and the only explanation I come up with is God loves us deeply, perfectly, and everlastingly. I cannot even begin to estimate the breadth and length and depth and height of the love of Christ. A powerful expression of that love is what the scripture often call the grace of God, the divine assistance and endowment of strength by which we grow from the flawed and limited beings we are now into exalted beings of truth and light until we are glorified in truth and know all things. It is a most wondrous thing, this grace of God. Yet it is often misunderstood. Even so, we should know about God's grace if we intend to inherit what has been prepared for us in his eternal kingdom. To that end, I would like to speak of grace. In particular, first, how grace unlocks the gates of heaven. And second, how it opens the windows of heaven. First, grace unlocks the gates of heaven. Because we have all sinned and come short of the glory of God, and because there cannot any unclean thing enter in the kingdom of God, every one of us is unworthy to return to God's presence. Even if we were to serve God with our whole souls, it is not enough, for we would still be unprofitable servants. We cannot earn our way into heaven. The demands of justice stand as a barrier, which we are powerless to overcome on our own. But all is not lost. The grace of God is our great and everlasting hope. Through the sacrifice of Jesus Christ, the plan of mercy appeases the demands of justice and brings about means unto man that they may have faith unto repentance. Our sins, though they may be as scarlet, can become white as snow. Because our beloved Savior gave himself a ransom for all, an entrance into his everlasting kingdom is provided unto us. The gate is unlocked. But the grace of God does not merely restore us to our previous innocent state. If salvation means only erasing our mistakes and sins, then salvation, as wonderful as it is, does not fulfill the Father's aspirations for us. His aim is much higher. He wants his sons and daughters to become like him. With the gift of God's grace, the path of discipleship does not lead backwards. It leads upward. It leads to heights we can scarcely comprehend. It leads to exaltation in the celestial kingdom of our Heavenly Father, where we, surrounded by our loved ones, receive of his fullness and of his glory. All things are ours, and we are Christ's. Indeed, all that the Father hath shall be given unto us. To inherit this glory, we need more than an unlocked gate. We must enter through this gate with a heart's desire to be changed. A change so dramatic that the scriptures describe it as being born again. Yea, born of God, changed from our worldly and fallen state to a state of righteousness, being redeemed of God, becoming his sons and daughters. Second, grace opens the windows of heaven. Another element of God's grace is the opening of the windows of heaven, through which God pours out blessings of power and strength, enabling us to achieve things that otherwise we would be far beyond our reach. It is by God's amazing grace that his children can overcome the undercurrents and quicksands of the deceiver, rise above sin, and are perfected in Christ. Though we all have weaknesses, we can overcome them. Indeed, it is by the grace of God that if we humble ourselves and have faith, weak things can become strong. Throughout our lives, God's grace bestows temporal blessings and spiritual gifts that magnify our abilities and enrich our lives. His grace refines us. His grace helps us become our best selves. In the Bible, we read of Christ's visit to the home of Simon the Pharisee. Outwardly, Simon seemed to be a good and upright man. He regularly checked off his to-do list of religious obligations. He kept the law, paid his tithing, observed the Sabbath, prayed daily and went to the synagogue. But while Jesus was with Simon, a woman approached, washed the Savior's feet with her tears, and anointed his feet with fine oil. Simon was not pleased with this display of worship, for he knew that this woman was a sinner. Simon thought, if Jesus didn't know this, he must not be a prophet, or he would not have let the woman touch him. Perceiving his thoughts, Jesus turned to Simon and asked a question. There was a certain creditor which had two debtors. One owed 500 pence, the other 50. And when they both had nothing to pay, he frankly forgave them both. Tell me, therefore, which of them will love him most? Simon answered that it was the one who was forgiven the most. Then Jesus taught a profound lesson. Seest thou this woman? Her sins, which are many, are forgiven, for she loveth much. But to whom little is forgiven, the same loveth little. Which of these two people are we most like? Are we like Simon? Are we confident and comfortable in our good deeds, trusting in our own righteousness? Are we perhaps a little impatient with those who are not living up to our standards? Are we on autopilot, going through the motions, attending our meetings, yawning through gospel doctrine class, and perhaps checking our cell phones during sacrament service? Or are we like this woman, who thought she was completely and hopelessly lost because of sin? Do we love much? Do we understand our indebtedness to Heavenly Father and plead with all our souls for the grace of God? When we kneel to pray, is it to replay the greatest hits of our own righteousness? Or is it to confess our faults, plead for God's mercy, and shed tears of gratitude for the amazing plan of redemption? Salvation cannot be bought with the currency of obedience. It is purchased by the blood of the Son of God. Thinking that we can trade our good works for salvation is like buying a plane ticket and then supposing we own the airline. Or thinking that after paying rent for our home, we now hold title to the entire planet Earth. If grace is a gift of God, why then is obedience to God's commandments so important? Why bother with God's commandments, or repentance for that matter? Why not just admit we're sinful and let God save us? Or to put the question in Paul's words, shall we continue in sin that grace may abound? Paul's answer is simple and clear. God forbid. Brothers and sisters, we obey the commandments of God out of love for Him. Trying to understand God's gift of grace with all our heart and mind gives us all the more reasons to love and obey our Heavenly Father with meekness and gratitude. As we walk the path of discipleship, it refines us, it improves us, it helps us to become more like Him, and it leads us back to His presence. The Spirit of the Lord our God brings about such a mighty change in us that we have no more disposition to do evil, but to do good continually. Therefore, our obedience to God's commandments comes as a natural outgrowth of our endless love and gratitude for the goodness of God. This form of genuine love and gratitude will miraculously merge our works with God's grace. Virtue will garnish our thoughts unceasingly, and our confidence will wax strong in the presence of God. Dear brothers and sisters, living the gospel faithfully is not a burden. It is a joyful rehearsal, a preparation for inheriting the grand glory of the eternities. We seek to obey our Heavenly Father because our spirits will become more attuned to spiritual things. Vistas are opened that we never knew existed. Enlightenment and understanding come to us when we do the will of the Father. Grace is a gift of God, and our desire to be obedient to each of God's commandments is the reaching out of our mortal hands to receive this sacred gift from our Heavenly Father. The prophet Nephi made an important contribution to our understanding of God's grace when he declared, "We labor diligently to persuade our children and also our brethren to believe in Christ and to be reconciled to God. For we know that it is by grace that we are saved after all we can do." However, I wonder if sometimes we misinterpret the phrase "after all we can do." We must understand that "after" does not equal because. We are not saved because of all that we can do. Have any of us done all that we can do? Does God wait until we have expended every effort before he will intervene in our lives with his saving grace? Many people feel discouraged because they constantly fall short. They know firsthand that the Spirit indeed is willing, but the flesh is weak. They raise their voices with Nephi in proclaiming, "My soul grieveth because of mine iniquities." I'm certain Nephi knew the Savior's grace allows and enables us to overcome sin. This is why Nephi labored so diligently to persuade his children and brethren to believe in Christ and to be reconciled to God. After all, that is what we can do. And that is our task in mortality. When I think of what the Savior did for us leading up to that first Easter Sunday, I want to lift up my voice and shout praises to the Most High God and his Son, Jesus Christ. The gates of heaven are unlocked. The windows of heaven are opened. Today and forevermore, God's grace is available to all whose hearts are broken and whose spirits are contrite. Jesus Christ has cleared the way for us to ascend to heights incomprehensible to mortal minds. I pray that we will see with new eyes and a new heart the eternal significance of the Savior's atoning sacrifice. I pray that we will show our love for God and our gratitude for the gift of God's infinite grace by keeping his commandments and joyfully walking in a newness of life. In the sacred name of our Master and Redeemer, in the name of Jesus Christ. Amen.
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7: 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I'm Ben Godfrey.
8: And I'm Shailen Back. Thank you so much for joining us today. We're going to be discussing Chapter 10 of Saints Volume 2, Truth and Righteousness.
7: And today we're lucky to have with us Tyson Thorpe, a reference coordinator with the Church History Library in downtown Salt Lake City. Welcome, Tyson.
9: Thank you. Pleasure to be here.
7: Tyson, tell us a little bit about you and what your job is so our listeners can know and get to meet you.
9: So I'm a librarian at the Church History Library, but my specific focus is on doing training and working to help make the experience for our visitors that come in to do research or just come in to see what the library is about, to give them a good experience in the service they're provided, but then also the experience they have in exploring and learning about or in researching in church history.
7: And for our listeners that don't know, we may have said this previously, but if you're looking to do research about church history, you can come down to the Church History Library.
9: Yeah.
7: It's a public building. You can come inside. Tyson will be there at the desk. He's so nice. He'll tell you how to use the church history catalog.
9: Mm-hmm.
7: You can have materials brought right into the reading room and see the physical artifacts. It's super cool. It's like the Smithsonian for church history.
9: Yeah, and we even have a permanent exhibit that has a lot of original documents from the early church history. So some of these things they've read about in Volume 1 and we'll be reading about in Volume 2, highlighting some of those artifacts. And at the same time, we're also digitizing and putting a lot online so people can access many materials from home without having to come downtown. Even though they're welcome to, we love them coming in, but we do provide that opportunity for people as well as the Ask Us little button throughout the website so
7: yeah,
9: people can reach out to us.
7: I was
9: going to
7: make sure we said that. So at history.churchofjesuschrist.org, as you look at the Church History Library section, you'll see this little Ask Us button. And you can ask questions about church history, and they will come to Tyson and his team. Occasionally, one of the other things that I have the opportunity to do is work with the Joseph Smith Papers team. And occasionally, Tyson will send me a question and say, hey, we have a patron that's interested in when this volume is coming out or something like that. And they do an awesome job at responding to questions. There are a lot of wonderful experts that I hope that you're all excited to meet on the Saints Podcast that work in church history and others that Tyson and his team work with to get answers back to you. So It's a cool service that the Church History Library provides.
8: Well, Tyson, we're really glad that you could join us today. And as we start this chapter, we're in Hawaii. So tell us what's going on in Hawaii right now.
9: Well, in the chapter, you have George Q. Cannon, who, with that group of early missionaries to the islands, are there to share the gospel. And George has gone kind of further into Maui in order to share the gospel with some of the native Hawaiians and to share the gospel with the natives.
7: I love this experience. When George he's going out, he's decided to teach the native Hawaiian people, and mm-hmm. he falls in the river, and like, I totally did that on my mission. I went to the Philippines, and I like literally fell into a rice paddy and was just like covered with mud. And I was like, I can totally feel George here. Mm. He's like, I'm going back. Like, this is awful.
9: Yeah.
7: And then the Spirit tells him, try one more time. And he turns around, and it was like reading the Book of Mormon to me. It's like Alma and Amulek. George is Alma, of course, and he meets Amulek. Who is his Amulek?
9: The man's name is Jonathan Napella. I'm not going to attempt to pronounce his name in Hawaiian, but he was a judge there on the island, was very well educated, and obviously thought there was something different about George Cannon and the message that he shared, and studied the gospel, learned from George Cannon, learned from the missionaries, and ended up joining the church a year later after this experience that he has in this chapter of meeting George Cannon the first time, and then becomes this wonderful missionary for decades there in Hawaii, being very influential on inspiring many other members through some trying times that they had, and then the trying times of himself, where his wife contracted leprosy, and then he went with her to the leper colony there in Hawaii, and eventually himself had leprosy, but you know, remained faithful and to the church and the teachings, and remained faithful to his testimony of Jesus Christ, and worked throughout his life to not only live the gospel, but to live it well.
7: For our listeners who are just sort of keeping track along with us and maybe you're just reading chapter 10 for the first time, I promise you that Jonathan Nepela is going to be one of your favorite people in Saints. He is amazing. As you mentioned, these things that he does coming up in the book, I mean, it's just incredible. In fact, if you go to BYU Hawaii today, if you were lucky enough to visit over there, there's a wonderful statue of Jonathan Nepela and George Cannon, and they're holding up the Book of Mormon translated into Hawaiian. Mm-hmm. He's an amazing man and someone we need to remember in our church, as well as his wife, Kitty. They are incredible people, and I just think it's awesome that we get to learn more about them. So just stay tuned because they're amazing people.
9: Yeah, sorry if I offered any spoilers there.
7: No, you're fine.
8: Well, and it's just amazing that George Cannon knew that there were people ready for the gospel, but he almost didn't even go. He felt embarrassed to go. Yeah. He felt embarrassed as a missionary, and it's just incredible that we get such incredible strength in the church in Hawaii through then Jonathan Nepela.
7: Yeah.
9: Well, and I think going back to your comparison to Alma and Amulek, I think Alma had similar situations, getting discouraged, thinking, I'm giving up, turning around, told to go back. First person he meets is Amulek, who becomes that second witness that I think really helped people there in the city become converted because they knew this man. They knew Amulek and who he was and what he stood for. And I think it's a similar situation with Jonathan Nepela. He was this native Hawaiian and this educated man that many people knew. He was a judge there on the island and so was able to offer that same sort of second witness to the gospel and the teachings of Christ.
7: Let's go back now stateside. We have an interesting situation where when the Saints first arrived in the valley, it was Mexico. Hmm. This was Mexican territory. In short order, all of a sudden, now it's U.S. territory. And it becomes really clear very early on that it's going to be better to have self-government than a government imposed. There is a territorial government appointed. Mm-hmm. And this just, oh man, this is hard. Tell us about this guy that's assigned to come out. He's a judge. I'm pronouncing his name as Brockus.
9: That's how I've always pronounced it.
7: Okay, so Judge Brockus arrives on the scene and he wants to speak in the tabernacle. How does that go?
9: Well, not extremely well. If you look into the history of many territorial governments at the time, these appointees sent from the East were rarely liked and rarely did a great job in the view of the people in the areas.
8: So Brigham Young, though, he was appointed as the governor.
9: Correct.
8: He was made the governor. So mm-hmm. Brigham Young is in that position at this time. And there are some other members of the church who are in other
9: positions.
8: And
9: yeah.
8: Then there are appointments of people coming from the East.
9: Yeah.
8: And we don't know what their perspective of the Saints is. We don't know what their motivations are for doing that. And so I just think that would be really awkward and hard to navigate.
9: Well, especially when you have these Saints that are kind of have a difficult relationship with government officials after a lot of experiences in the eastern United States and in New York and Ohio and Illinois, Missouri. But Brockus didn't really help the situation with his speaking down to the Saints, addressing, well, polygamy, which was not officially announced publicly.
7: So that's another part of this story that seems, I'm sure, to have complicated everything. Brockus has certainly heard the rumors. Mm-hmm. He arrives here, and we learn in Saints that at parties, this is a quote directly from the book, at parties and other social gatherings, the officers met the wives of Brigham Young and Heber Kimball, who made no effort to conceal their relationship to their husbands. Yeah. So even though they weren't like formally on the record as we're practicing plural marriage, it was super clear when he arrives.
9: To him, yeah.
7: They're practicing plural marriage. So then Judge Brockus asks for an opportunity to speak to the Saints. And let's listen to a quote here at the end of his speech.
10: You must become virtuous and teach your daughters to become virtuous, he said.
9: So he's pretty much directly calling out polygamy and encouraging the women to leave what he, I think, viewed as these men imposing this upon the women there, encouraging them to give this up and return to what many Americans viewed as the right way of living.
7: I'm sure it was shocking to him, as it had mm-hmm. been to the early Saints, that when they tried to learn, or yeah. they had learned about it. And this language doesn't go over well on the stand. Let's listen to what Brigham Young said. He paces back and forth, and then he says,
10: "Judge Brockes is either profoundly ignorant or corruptly wicked," he roared. "We love the government and the Constitution, but we do not love the damned rascals that administer the government."
8: So how did that go over with Brockes and others?
9: Well, it seemed like the saints very much resonated with Brigham Young's comments, but Brockes and the other officials, that kind of became the basis of many of their reports back east. So this fiery speech, then some of the celebrations from the 24th of July, and then Brigham Young's words here, and the situation with Plugmi, all of that combined and was somewhat of a scathing report back east to government officials there of what was going on. And even at this early time, some began calling for military intervention in Utah and a drastic change out here.
7: And even though Brigham tries to sort of like make up later to try to make amends, and I think he must have realized he probably went too far on the stand, Brockes is not taking any of it, and he is more than happy to write as many articles as he can and speak to whomever will hear. And it just begins, as you said, this whole, the Mormons are in rebellion out in the West, which is just going to cause a ton of problems in the future. It's one of these moments where you wish you could go back in time and be like, this is a moment to be humble, Brigham. It's like Sidney Rigdon in Volume 1 when he gives this sermon in Missouri that just ends up inflaming everything. Mm-hmm. And you want to go back and just shake him and say, don't do it. I wish we could do that for Brigham here.
8: There are some government officials, though, who do support the saints. We read about Thomas Kane. And so even despite all of these things, he still supports them and has befriended them. And so let's talk a little bit about Thomas Kane, and who's not a member of the church again, and his experience learning about polygamy.
9: Well, with him, I mean, he had been a friend to the saints for a while and come to know Brigham Young and others very well. I think he was very well respected amongst the saints because he treated them with respect and he didn't belittle them for their, you know, at the time, very drastically different beliefs from the American mainstream. But it was still, I think, quite a shock to him to learn about polygamy because he seems he first learned about them in some of those reports from Brockes and others about polygamy and thought, oh, no, this can't be true. But those that he was meeting with, John Bernheisel and Jedediah Grant, to work together to help the saints' petitions regarding statehood and just help their relations back east with the federal government. And they both kind of helped educate him that, no, this is something we've been doing for a while, longer than you've really known us, longer than you've had this relationship with us. And it was quite the shock to him, as I imagine it was to many of you. Well, as we read about in Saints Volume 1, is many of these others that were asked to live the principle, it was quite shocking for them at first as well.
8: I think it's interesting that Thomas Kane, the way he reacts, he feels hurt and betrayed, like we've talked about, but he urges the saints to do two things. He doesn't say stop plural marriage, or he doesn't say I'm not going to have anything to do with you anymore. He just says stop concealing plural marriage and then explain it to the public. So then that sparks Brigham Young to try and think of how to really announce this, because explain to us with plural marriage how that had been introduced to the saints and how that was currently being practiced.
9: So up to this time, it had initially been Joseph Smith in Nauvoo, where he'd begun to share that with others. And it was very much in secret. And so that's led to us sometimes not knowing a lot of how it was practiced or implemented, because they just didn't keep records on that. As much as the efforts of the Joseph Smith papers and those writing Saints Volume 1 dug into that, there's just not much to be found because of the secret and sacred nature that they viewed that with. But at this point, as we've discussed earlier, it was much more openly being lived in the Salt Lake Valley. I think people, the saints felt much more free to practice their religion as they saw fit. And so you run into this conflict with these appointees to the territorial government from the east, this very forceful encounter with polygamy and what was going on. And then I think that experience and then their reports back east, and then when that's begun appearing in the newspapers, and then Thomas Kane's counsel led them to say, maybe this is something that we need to talk about more instead of it just being this we don't really talk about it, but we know it's going on. And let's actually tell people, let's explain to people. And one of the chief points with that, when they finally made that announcement, was they were calling a large number of new missionaries to go out throughout the world. And the leaders at the time felt that they needed to give these missionaries a way to explain polygamy, because they knew that word had gotten out in the United States, likely gotten out elsewhere, and these missionaries needed to be prepared to talk about plural marriage, the reasons behind it, how it was practiced, and things like that.

0: conference, Brigham Young speaks to the saints in the context of plural marriage.
1: Later that day, Brigham spoke to the saints about revelation. He noted that some of the Lord's revelations were difficult to accept when they were first revealed. He recounted his own struggle 20 years earlier to accept Joseph Smith's vision of the afterlife and the three kingdoms of glory. "When that first came to me, it was so directly contrary and opposed to my education and traditions," he admitted. "I didn't reject it, but I could not understand it." His faith in the revelation grew as he sought clarity from the Lord. "I would think and pray, read and think, pray and reflect," he told the saints, "until I knew and fully understood it for myself by the visions of the Holy Spirit."
0: So first of all, I just think that's amazing that here we have this prophet who, from another prophet, it was really hard for him to accept this revelation, and he just did a lot of work to find out for himself that it's true. And I think that is so applicable for us today. There may be things that are contrary to our education and our thinking, but that doesn't mean that it's not true. And so I love his journey that he shares with the saints. I think that was something that was really helpful for the saints.
2: I love some words later that he follows up with where he says, "We would rather the people, however, would live so as to have revelations for themselves and then do the work we are all called to do." You know, he teaches us that we too can receive this revelation. Revelation will come from the leaders, but the main point is that we all have the Holy Ghost with us, and we can all have that opportunity to receive those revelations, whether it is a confirmation of what church leaders have shared or whether it is a revelation for ourselves, for our lives that we need. And so some great principles that he teaches us there on and regarding revelation.
3: I thought there was a funny quote in that conference. George A. Smith, who I think is a character, he says, "The missions we call for during this conference generally are not to be very long ones. Probably from 3 to 7 years will be as long as any man will be absent from his family." So I just thought he was having a little fun there with the saints. I took note, and I want to see what you guys think about this, but I've often wondered, you know, what was the purpose of plural marriage? And this speech by Orson Pratt seems to be one of the earliest opportunities, in a public setting anyway, to explain why. And these are the things that I wrote down after reading the chapter. First was the Lord asked his people to practice plural marriage. So it came from Heavenly Father. It was to multiply and replenish the earth, so bring children, share the promises and blessings of the Abrahamic covenant, to bring more of Heavenly Father's spirit children to the world. I guess that's a duplicate of the one I said before. The children to learn the gospel from righteous parents and grow up to help establish the kingdom of God. And I think Matt Groh, who also works in church history as a historian, I think he told me something like 20% of members of the church today have some kind of relationship in their line to families from plural
2: some
3: marriage.
2: Ancestor.
3: So it's, I mean, it's a significant amount. And certainly if you look at the leaders of the church, that has to be absolutely true. And then finally, Orson says, the Lord governed the practice with strict laws. Only the prophet held the keys of the marriage covenant. I'd heard all of those things before. It was just interesting to me that in this very first speech explaining the practice, that this is the justification, these are the reasons given for practicing the principle. And it really hasn't changed. Like, that's the same thing.
2: Yeah, that's what I remember hearing and you know, learning about this in history, is that these are the reasons, but I don't think I had really ever, well, I had never read Orson Pratt's speech and never really connected those with this is the, when they first announced it publicly and explained it to the people at large, those are the reasons they gave, and those are the reasons that were used for decades later to explain this is why we live plural marriage.
0: And there's a lot in this chapter, and we can only cover so much, and especially with these more intricate topics. So we just want to remind our listeners that they can go to history.churchofjesuschrist.org to learn more about these topics, such as plural marriage and these other people and things and places that we've talked about. Let's now, speaking of missionaries, let's go to Tahiti and talk about Addison Pratt and his wife, Louisa. These are characters that are recurring throughout Saints Volume 2. So let's talk about what they're up to at this moment in time.
2: So with both of them, they've been in the islands teaching the gospel. Louisa has been doing a great job. Her husband

0: have been traveling much more, but she has been there having meetings with other women, other saints there to help bolster their testimonies. She's been learning the language, which she is herself admits was quite the accomplishment.
1: I love that when she says that in the meridian of her life that she learned this language. And I thought, there's going to be like 10,000 senior couples that are going to read this chapter and they're going to be like, that is me and I can do this. Mm-hmm. So good job, Louisa. You're inspiring people to this day.
0: Yeah. And it's just wonderful what she was able to do there amongst the saints in building their testimonies and their faith as a missionary, but maybe not in the traditional sense that we've seen many of these other men that have gone out or the missionaries today. One of the hardest parts for the Pratts and other missionaries there was then having to return to the Salt Lake Valley and leave these people that they had become so close with, that they had built these strong relationships with. But unfortunately, as had happened in some other parts of the world, governments were not keen on the missionaries teaching there, the Latter-day Saint missionaries, especially with the idea of the gathering to Zion, which unfortunately many of the saints in the islands were unable to do at that time. But I think for them, which was a disappointment not being able to go with these saints to gather with the rest of the church, but at the same time, we look at the history of the church in those islands, and they were the groundwork that helped the church survive and last and be strong for generations and over a century of these strong, faithful members there in Tubuai and Tahiti, being the basis for the gospel when the missionaries were finally able to come back 40 years later and share that with them again.
1: It is an amazing story. I have to tell you, in the television special that aired about saints between conference sessions, some of our listeners, and maybe you guys will remember, but Elder Cook mentioned that he went to one of these islands where Addison and Louisa Pratt served. And he was in a church meeting, I'm guessing sacrament meeting, and a young woman stood up and bore her testimony and mentioned that she was a seventh generation member of the church. And he said, I came from Pioneers and I'm a fifth generation member of the church. She was a seventh generation member of the church. So we see their legacy continuing to this day in the Pacific of this amazing mission of the Pratts and also the people. Mm-hmm. It's not just about the missionaries. It's about the people that they taught and that are still there.
0: Yeah. Well, and going back to earlier, like I said, the legacy of those like Jonathan Napella and his wife Kitty, the legacy that they left by being those stalwart saints. And I think often we think about the missionaries that went to these islands, but the wonderful thing with saints is we learn the stories of the people that were living in these islands, that welcomed the missionaries, that learned from the missionaries and joined the church and became these wonderful, powerful people in the gospel and witnesses of Christ that allowed for seventh generation members to come out of the Pacific Islands, when too often we think pioneers crossing the plains, coming from England, coming from New York, Ohio, and forgetting that there is just as long of a legacy there in the Pacific as well.
2: And not just in the islands. I was surprised to read in the book that it said after this conference where so many missionaries were called, they set out to preach on every inhabited continent. And I just think that's so exciting and yet so neat to think about all of the missionary work that's going on around the world at this time and then the faithful members that continued that legacy.
1: Mm-hmm. Well, Tyson, we are so grateful you could come and join us today. We invite our listeners. We've got a lot more to learn about in future episodes as the missionaries fan out across the earth. We continue the story of saints. 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I'm Ben Godfrey.
2: And I'm Shailen Back. Thank you so much for listening.
3: Just keep trying. From the Church of Jesus Christ of Latter-day Saints.
4: The gathering of Israel is a miracle. It is like an enormous puzzle whose pieces will be set in place prior to the glorious events of the second coming. Just as we might be perplexed with a mountain of puzzle pieces, the early saints must have seen the commission to take the restored gospel to all the world as a nearly impossible task. But they began, one person, one puzzle piece at a time, finding the straight edges, working to rightly frame this divine work. Little by little, the stone cut without hands began to roll forth. From hundreds to thousands to tens of thousands, and now millions of covenant Latter-day Saints across every nation are connecting the puzzle pieces of this marvelous work and a wonder. Each of us is a piece of the puzzle, and each of us helps to set in place other essential pieces. To our amazing youth and young adults across the world, I give a special invitation and challenge to be witnesses of God. Those who surround you are open to spiritual inquiry. You do not come to the table with empty hands, but with technology and social media at your command. We need you. The Lord needs you to be even more engaged in this great cause. Be open about your faith in Christ. When the occasion presents itself, speak of his life, his teachings, and his incomparable gift to all mankind. Our view ahead is now clear. We can see the miracle continuing and the Lord's hand guiding us as we complete the gaps that remain. Then the great Jehovah shall say, "The work is done," and he will return in majesty and glory.
5: If he can turn water to wine, three things I learned from this often overlooked miracle. John chapter 2, verses 4 through 11. The miracles of Jesus. Editor's note. This article is part of a New Testament study series that explores what we can learn from the miracles Jesus performed. By Adam C. Olson, Church Magazines. John is the only gospel writer who recounts the Savior turning water to wine. See John chapter 2, verses 1 through 11. He even felt strongly enough about the experience to tell us it was the Savior's beginning of miracles. John chapter 2, verse 11. Culturally, the consequences of running out of wine could have hurt the social standing of those involved. And while I don't believe a miracle has to be dramatic to be life-changing, I have wondered why John felt this miracle was so important among so many that were both dramatic and life-changing. Why miracles? Why were miracles so important throughout the Savior's ministry? Certainly, it was in part because of his compassion for those in need. See Mark chapter 1, verse 41. Certainly, it was in part because of his compassion for those in need. In addition, miracles were important evidence of his divine power and authority. Miraculous events could also strengthen faith and bring attention to his message. Then someone pointed out to me that the Savior's miracles didn't just bring people to hear the message, they helped teach the message. When I asked myself what I could learn about Jesus Christ and his divine mission from turning water to wine, I began to see new things. Here are three lessons I learned from the miracles at Cana about the Savior and his power to save. Number one, mine hour is not yet come. When Mary asked Jesus for help, he responded, "Mine hour is not yet come." Without more details, it's not clear from John's record exactly what Mary expected or what Jesus meant by his reply that his hour had not yet come. This phrase jumped out at me as important. It's possible that Jesus was referring to some near future event, such as the beginning of his public ministry. At the same time, the phrase has an echo that resounds throughout John's record, often pointing forward to the ultimate miracle of his atoning sacrifice. Finally, the phrase repeats again at the end of his mortal ministry when Jesus knew that his hour was come, that he should depart out of this world unto the Father. And before leaving for Gethsemane, he prayed, Father, the hour is come. Glorify thy Son, that thy Son also may glorify thee. Seeing John repeat this phrase throughout his record, help me see the end from the beginning. First, Jesus changed water to wine to satisfy physical thirst. Then, in the end, he used sacramental wine to represent his atoning blood, which made eternal life possible and caused those who believe in him to never thirst again. Number two, whatsoever he saith unto you, do it. After asking Jesus for help, Mary told the servants, whatsoever he saith unto you, do it. There is a lesson in this statement and in the fascinating similarities between this account and the account of Joseph in Egypt. And when all the land of Egypt was famished, the people cried to Pharaoh for bread. And Pharaoh said unto all the Egyptians, go unto Joseph, what he saith to you, do. Mary may not have intended to make this connection, and perhaps John didn't either. But as I noticed the similarities, two ideas came to mind. First, I saw yet another way Joseph and other figures from the Old Testament foreshadowed Jesus Christ and his mission. But more important, the stories of Egypt and Cana reminded me that not only can Jesus Christ save us from sin and death through his atonement, which he later represented with bread and wine, but he can also save us from physical, social, and other challenges. When the people ran out of bread, Pharaoh told them to do whatever Joseph said. They did and were given bread and were saved from physical suffering. When the servants ran out of wine, Mary told them to do whatever Jesus said. They did and were given wine, and those involved were saved from failing their obligations. If we are willing to do whatever Jesus says, he can do the same for us and perform miracles in our lives. To be saved is the greatest of all his miracles, and it requires obedience on our part. Number three, and they filled them up to the brim. The Savior directed the servants to fill 6 water pots of stone with water, and they filled them up to the brim. While experts have suggested different amounts, it is probably safe to say that each pot held several gallons. Whether it's harder to turn 1 gallon or 100 gallons of water into wine, I don't know. What has changed my life is the idea that Jesus has the power to change one thing into something entirely different. He didn't just make wine-flavored water. He took water with its simple molecular structure and turned it into wine, a complex mixture of hundreds of chemical compounds. If he can do that, then he can turn my challenges into blessings, not just adding a silver lining to the storm, but actually changing the substance of the trial into something that blesses me. And if he can do it with one challenge, he can do it with all of them. So when life seems filled to the brim with trials, remember that he can change water into wine. He can exchange ashes for beauty. He can take evil and turn it to good. He can turn my mistakes into growth and take my sins and change them from condemnation to progress. And to me, that realization is the most significant of all. This miracle that I once overlooked has taught me that through his power, if we have the faith to do what he asks, he can change us from what we were into what we can become, like him. Read by Gene Nelson.
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0: We now present Pioneers in Every Land, a Church History Library lecture series. This lecture is To Every Nation, Kindred, Tongue, and People, presented by Elder James J. Hamula.
1: Elder James J. Hamula is currently Assistant Executive Director of the Church History Department. He recently returned from serving as President of the Pacific Area, headquartered in Auckland, New Zealand. Elder Hamula practiced law before his call to the First Quorum of the 70, receiving his Juris Doctorate from Brigham Young University. He and his wife, Joyce, served together in the Washington, D.C. South Mission, where he presided as mission president. Later, he served as an Area 70 in the North America Southwest area. Elder and Sister Hamula now enjoy being the parents of 6 children, 2 of whom are currently serving full-time missions, one in Taiwan and one in Mexico, and one of their daughters just returned home from Japan. Welcome, Elder Hamula.
2: Good evening, everyone. It's wonderful to be with you. I'm honored and pleased to open this year's Church History Library Lecture Series on Pioneers in Every Land. I'm grateful to all of you for attending, but I'm particularly grateful this evening to be accompanied by my wife. Today is her birthday. Our entire married life, she sacrificed herself to sustain me in my assignments, always with a smile and with devotion, and she does so again tonight. If there's any room at any time in your prayers for the general authorities of the church, please also remember the wives and children. In fact, remember them first. They sacrifice as much, if not more so, than the brethren themselves. The Lord gave a charge to his ancient apostles to teach his gospel to all nations. In response, the ancient apostles went to all nations known to them to preach the Lord's gospel. However, they could not fulfill the Lord's mandate. As the ancient church fell into apostasy, John the Revelator foresaw a future day when an angel would be sent out of heaven to preach the everlasting gospel to all that dwell on the earth, to every nation and kindred and tongue and people. At the outset of the restoration, the Lord told the people of his church, "Send forth the elders of my church unto the nations which are afar off, unto the islands of the sea. Send forth unto foreign lands. Call upon all nations, first upon the Gentiles and then upon the Jews. And behold, and lo, this shall be their cry. Go ye forth unto the land of Zion, prepare yourselves for the great day of the Lord." Then to the world, the Lord said this in the same revelation, "O inhabitants of the earth, I have sent forth mine angel flying through the midst of heaven, having the everlasting gospel, who hath appeared unto some and hath committed unto man, who shall appear unto many that dwell on the earth. And this gospel shall be preached unto every nation and kindred and tongue and people." The sending of the elders of the church to all nations is fulfilling the prophecy made to John that God would send an angel out of heaven to preach the gospel to every nation, kindred, tongue, and people. Joseph Smith's younger brother, Samuel, was the first missionary of the church. Since his call in 1830, well more than 1 million missionaries of the church have been called and sent to preach the gospel to the nations of the earth. Today, there are more than 84,600 full-time missionaries speaking more than 170 languages and proselyting in more than 176 nations of the earth. Today, the church consists of more than 15 million members who gather in more than 29,000 wards and branches, operating in more than 189 languages in more than 190 nations around the world. While there are parts of the world where the church and its missionaries are not yet present, we are as close as we've ever been to fulfilling the Lord's ancient injunction to go and teach all nations. From the hundreds of thousands of missionaries who've gone forth to preach the gospel to the nations of the earth, and from among the millions of people who have joined the church in every land. Think of the stories that could be shared. Indeed, someday will be shared from the angelic records kept concerning all these things. The purpose of this lecture series is to share some of the stories of the men and women from all over the world who, with great faith, sacrifice, and perseverance, preached or embraced the restored gospel, built the restored church, and in so doing inspired others to do likewise. We call such people pioneers because they're people who open and prepare a new way for others to go. And we find such gospel pioneers in every land from the outset of the Restoration to the present hour. Tonight, I've been asked to share with you some experiences from my 5 years of service concluded last July in the Pacific area. As one of the 70, I am commissioned by the Lord to preach the gospel and to be an especial witness in all the world. All 70 are to act in the name of the Lord under the direction of the 12 in building up the church and regulating all the affairs of the same in all nations. In short, going to every nation, kindred, tongue, and people is part of his 70's divine commission. With that commission in mind, 5 years ago, the First Presidency assigned my wife and me, accompanied by 3 of our 6 children, to go to New Zealand. There I was to join the presidency of the area headquartered in Auckland, New Zealand, and using scriptural language, preach the gospel and build up the church in all nations within the Pacific area, with 2 other members of the 70 assigned to the area presidency. Before arriving in the Pacific area, I did not appreciate the enormous geography or diversity of the region. The Pacific area covers immense distances from Perth, Australia on the west to French Polynesia on the east, a distance of 9,000 miles that includes 8 time zones and the international dateline. From the Marshall Islands in the north to the bottom of New Zealand on the south, a distance of about 5,000 miles. In this geographic immensity, there are 21 different countries and territories, the largest of which is Australia with 23 million people, then Papua New Guinea with 7.5 million people, followed by New Zealand with 4.5 million people. I will pause to note, as many as that sounds, my daughter, who just concluded her mission in Tokyo, Japan, was proselyting in a metropolitan area whose population was larger than all the people in the Pacific, 35 million people. The Pacific area also encompasses an enormous range of conditions. Economically, the area includes first world nations such as Australia and New Zealand, whose quality of life consistently ranks them among the top 10 countries in the world. But the area also includes third world nations such as Papua New Guinea, the Solomon Islands, Vanuatu, and Kiribati, where the people live largely subsistence lifestyles and have very limited educational, health care, and employment opportunity. In between these economic bookends are countries such as Fiji, Samoa, and Tonga, where economic conditions are slowly improving in urban areas but are still quite impoverished in rural areas. Culturally, the Pacific area includes the islands of Polynesia, Melanesia, and Micronesia. Yet, in each of these cultural regions, there are many distinct subcultures and languages. For example, Papua New Guinea itself has more than 850 distinct cultures and languages. Outside of Polynesia, Melanesia, and Micronesia is Australia, whose more than 23 million people come from a mix of familiar European cultures and the almost impenetrable Aboriginal culture. Historically, there is great diversity, too. In some parts of the area, the church has been established for only 50 years or less, such as in Fiji, Papua New Guinea, Kiribati, and the Marshall Islands. In the Solomon Islands, the church was not established until 1995, but was essentially closed down in 2000 when, due to civil unrest, the missionaries were withdrawn. The church was not reestablished until the missionaries returned to the country in just 2008. In other parts of the area, the church has been established for well more than 100 years, such as in Australia, New Zealand, Samoa, Tonga, and French Polynesia. In May of this past year, more than 10,000 people, including the president of the country and his entire cabinet, gathered in a stadium in Tahiti to celebrate the 170th anniversary of the church in their islands. Think of the significance of such an anniversary. People in French Polynesia were singing the hymns of the Restoration 3 years before Brigham Young entered the Salt Lake Valley. The arrival of the first LDS missionaries in French Polynesia is a story worth knowing. Historically, it is important, being the story of the first overseas foreign-speaking missionaries of the church in this dispensation. But spiritually, it is also important, being a story of faith that characterizes not only the many generations of missionaries that have served in the Pacific, but also the many people of the Pacific who embraced the gospel at the outset of the Restoration. It therefore frames some of the stories I will share tonight from my own experience in the Pacific. In May 1843, Joseph Smith called four missionaries in Nauvoo to go to the islands of the Pacific. One of these was Addison Pratt, who in his younger days had been employed on a whaling ship in the Pacific and had spent some time in the Sandwich Islands, now known as Hawaii. Within 2 weeks of his call, Addison departed Nauvoo, leaving behind his wife, Louisa, and their four children. Addison's call to serve came as a surprise to Louisa. Writing in her journal concerning this, she said, "Never had such a thought entered my mind that he would be sent to a foreign land, my four children to be schooled and clothed, and no money to be left with me. My heart felt weak at the first, but I determined to trust in the Lord and stand bravely and rejoice that my husband was counted worthy to preach the gospel." From Nauvoo, Addison and his companions traveled to New Bedford, Massachusetts. There they sought passage to Hawaii, but could find none. They therefore booked passage on a whaling ship bound for the Society Islands, which are now known as French Polynesia. They set sail in October of 1843. Later writing concerning the 5 months between Addison's departure from Nauvoo and his departure from the coast of America in Massachusetts, Louisa said, "By degrees, we became reconciled to the separation. Disappointments crossed my path at almost every turn, which only made me more determined. I sold the cow for a stove. I had much business to perform in building a house. Men were continually disappointing me in doing the work." That sounds familiar, does it not? "In the midst of this, my children were all taken with the measles. Their father had not yet left the coast of America. I wrote him that all our children were sick. Their sickness was very severe. That was the last he heard from us for 3 years." Addison and his companion spent 6 months at sea, 6 months at sea, before they arrived in sight of their first stopping place. During these months, rough seas had often made conditions miserable, resulting, or contributing at least, to the death of one of Addison's companions. He was buried at sea. Finally, on April 30, 1844, Addison and his two remaining companions approached one of the Society Islands, the little island of Toobouai, located 350 miles south of Tahiti. Entering a pass in the reef, Addison and his companions are believed to set foot on a beautiful, quiet, sandy beach. After several days in Toobouai, Addison's companions determined to press on to Tahiti. Addison decided, however, to remain in Toobouai. While the 600 island residents were nominally Christian due to their prior missionary efforts from the London, Missionary Society, Addison found the people of the island eager to have a resident minister. By June, Addison had baptized his first convert. By July, he had organized the Toobouai branch, which met in a grove of trees now known to locals as the Sacred Grove. Within a year of his arrival, Addison Pratt had baptized 60 people, which represented a third of the 200 people on the island. While Addison was laboring in Toobouai, unbeknownst to him, the church in Nauvoo was grieving over the martyrdom of Joseph Smith and Hiram Smith. Excerpts from Addison and Louisa Pratt's separate journals on that day following the martyrdom tell a powerful story. On June 1844, Louisa writes, "They laid the bodies of the two noble martyrs in the wagon in their bloody clothes and drove them solemnly towards Nauvoo, where thousands were waiting in breathless sorrow for their return. I rushed into my garden when the news was confirmed and poured out my soul in such bitterness as I had never felt before. The inconceivable cruelty of our enemies, oh, could they have known what they had done. On the same day, across an ocean of water, Addison writes, "I have administered to two men. One of them is a teacher, a bachelor, and a very exemplary man. He is with me much. I think him the best native I have yet seen. He was taken violently ill with a fever and was sick for 36 hours before I knew it. Pa'ama is his name. I immediately took some consecrated oil and went to the house where he lived. I told him I would administer to him. In an hour, he was well, and we spent the evening singing and conversing." Think of the significance of this. As some sought to kill Mormonism by killing the prophet and his brother, the work of salvation was continuing with a Mormon missionary exercising the priesthood power vested in him from the Lord through his prophet a world away. Much transpired in Nauvoo that Addison knew nothing about. Notwithstanding the unceasing threats and harassments of the church's enemies, the Nauvoo temple was completed and temple blessings bestowed upon many, including Louisa. At the same time, Addison is in the Tahitian Islands preaching the gospel and feeling the long separation from his beloved family. He writes on November the 7th, 1845, "This is my daughter Frances's birthday. Where are they today?" Who can answer that question? 2 long years have passed since I have heard from them. 3 days later, he writes, "This is my wife's birthday, my dearest earthly friend. Could I but know your situation this day, what a burden it would remove. The reports I hear cause my heart to ache. May the Lord's arm be extended to save you all from death and destruction. May his spirit rest upon you. As another cold winter is pressing down upon you, may you be provided the necessaries of life. May there arise up friends on your right hand, on your left, to assist and comfort both in temporal and spiritual things." A year later, again with no communication from the Madison and Louisa, find themselves in very different circumstances. During the winter of 1846-47, Louisa is in winter quarters and writes of this experience as follows. "The following day, I was carried into camp half dead with cholera. I shook until it appeared to me that my very bones were pulverized. I wept and I prayed. I went to the store to get articles I had ordered and paid for. They had lost the receipt and would not let me have the goods. Returning after dark, I fell on the frozen ground and sprained my knee. I was down for 2 weeks, and my limbs swelled to an astonishing size. The pain I endured, I will not attempt to describe. At length, we moved to a dugout, a cave in the earth. It was a very damp and unhealthy situation. There I had the scurvy." In stark contrast to Louisa's circumstances, Addison is in Tahiti at this time, in relative paradise. On the 13th of January, 1847, he writes, "Went to a political meeting. There is the missionary station of Mr. Henry. The dwelling house has 9 rooms in it and is surrounded by large trees of orange, breadfruit, coconut, apple, lime, and guava. The talk did not interest me, and I left. A messenger came for me and said some of the chiefs wanted to see me. I went back, and a conversation soon commenced respecting baptism and obeying the gospel. Then they asked me what my intentions were, and I told them to go to America and get my wife in return. They said, be quick." Note, he had all the fruits and vegetables he needed and a commodious accommodation, while she was suffering from scurvy in a dugout in Iowa. Addison Pratt departed Tahiti in March 1847 and finally arrived in San Francisco in June of that year. He could not depart California for the Great Salt Lake until the following May. Traveling with a remnant of the Mormon battalion, Addison Pratt arrived in Salt Lake City in September of 1848, just 8 days after his wife and daughters had arrived there. Concerning his return home, Addison wrote, "Brother Haight told me he knew the house where my family lived. My oldest daughter, Ellen, was down on her knees scrubbing the floor. Brother Haight stepped in and said, 'Ellen, here is your father.' She jumped up as I stepped in and caught hold of my hand and exclaimed, 'Pa Pratt, have you come?' The next two, Francis and Lois, were soon on hand and looked equally surprised. The youngest, Anne, was out to play. She was called, and when she came in, she stood and eyed me a while with a very suspicious look. One of her sisters said, 'This is Pa.' 'It is not,' she replied, and left the room." After 2 years at home, Addison and Louisa Pratt, along with their daughters and a number of other missionaries and families, returned to Tubuai, arriving there in October 1850. Addison and Louisa Pratt stayed in Tubuai until May of 1852. During this time, Louisa and other women were often alone while their husbands were on other islands tending to a growing church. She and the other women stayed busy nonetheless, conducting school for their own and the local children, holding women's meetings, and teaching American homemaking skills such as quilting. The pioneering work of Addison and Louisa Pratt in the Tahitian Islands had enormous long-term consequences. Many of today's Tahitian Latter-day Saint families trace their family genealogies to Tubuai and other islands where the Pratts and other missionaries labored. Today, there are 8 stakes, a mission with 200 missionaries, a temple, and many multi-generational devoted church families in French Polynesia. I doubt that Addison and Louisa Pratt and the many other missionaries that serve with them and subsequent to them could have appreciated what fruit their labors would yield. But that is the nature of all pioneering work. The real benefits of faith, sacrifice, and perseverance are not realized or seen until long after the pioneer is gone. The stories of pioneer-like faith, sacrifice, and perseverance can be found elsewhere and everywhere among the people of the Pacific, from the days of Addison and Louisa Pratt to the present hour. Let me share just a few such stories with you from recent times. The first comes from the island nation of Kitabis. Kitabis is made up of 33 coral atolls scattered across 1.3 million square miles of ocean in the Central Pacific. Approximately 100,000 people inhabit 20 of these 33 atolls, which are no more than a few hundred feet in width and no more than 5 to 10 feet in elevation. Think about that when a storm comes. Kiribati is one of the most remote, least visited, and most impoverished nations on Earth. But the people there are some of the sweetest, most gentle, and innately good people in the world. Purity radiates from their faces. Today, there are more than 14,000 members of the church in 2 stakes and several districts, which regularly send many young men and young women on full-time missions around the world. The church also has a high school in Kitabis, Moroni High School, which has about 500 students and is considered one of the best in the country. But in the early 1970s, there were no known members of the church in Kitabis, and there was no church school there. Indeed, schooling was extremely limited in Kitabis. The principal of one of the small elementary schools on the main island of Tarawa wanted to extend the opportunity for additional education to his students. He knew that some churches provided schools in the Pacific, and so he wrote to them, including our church's longtime school in Tonga, Liahona High School. Church officials decided to authorize a few students from Kitabis to attend Liahona for the 1973 school year. 12 students were selected, and after a few short months, all were baptized. The following year, 13 more students from the elementary school in Kitabis were sent to Liahona, and all 13 joined the church. In 1975, 6 young men from these original groups of students were ordained elders and called to serve missions in their homeland of Kitabis, and missionary work began in Kitabis. One of these young men was Ayatua Tune. Brother Tune was raised by his grandparents on the small island of Kuria, in Kitabis. He grew up in the bush with only a few neighbors. At age 14, his grandmother moved him to the main island, Tarawa, so he could receive a formal education the first time at 14. Just prior to beginning school, however, he broke his hip playing soccer, which became infected. He spent the next 2 years in the hospital in much pain. While lying in bed, he overheard the doctor tell his family he would not survive. Having been raised in a religious environment, he began to pray fervently to God and said, "Please don't let me die, make me better." Then he promised the Lord, "If you allow me to live, I will be a missionary all my life and serve God." Over a short period of time, he was able to sit up in bed, then stand on his own feet unassisted. Next, he was given crutches, and for the first time in 2 years, he went outside and smelled the ocean breeze in his face. Eventually, he was able to walk on his own. Brother Tune attended Liahona High School. While there, he was taught the gospel. He recognized the truth of what was taught him. He accepted it and was baptized. Here he's pictured with some of his fellow students from Kitabis and on the day he graduated from Liahona. Fulfilling his commitment to God for his recovery, Brother Tune sought to be a missionary and was called to be among the first missionaries to serve in Kitabis. Prior to going on his mission, he accompanied a group of Tongans to the New Zealand temple for his endowment. He stayed for a month in New Zealand, and every morning, Brother Tune would walk to the temple, stay the entire day, walk home in the dark following the last session. He never missed a session the entire month. He knew that he might never be able to attend a temple again in his life, particularly in his home country of Kitabis. After serving his mission in Kitabis, Brother Tune applied and was admitted to BYU Hawaii. He intended to marry his sweetheart, who had waited for him and written him the entire time on his mission. Somewhat timid about marriage, however, she wanted to go on a mission. One night, she went to speak to her bishop about her plans. Brother Tune went with her. He said to her, "When you speak with the bishop, he will tell you that your mission is to marry me." In the course of the conversation, the bishop asked her who the young man was sitting outside. She explained who he was. He then turned to her and said, "Your mission now is to marry that young man." When she exited, Brother Tune said, "What did the bishop say?" She replied, "He told me my mission was to marry you." Pleased with the answer, he replied, "Your bishop is inspired." They did get married and were the first couple sealed from Kitabis. Brother Tune has kept his promise to God and made in his hospital bed so many years ago. Following his mission, he served as a stake president, as principal of Moroni High School, as a CES director, and as manager of the church's service center in Kitabis. His wife is an absolute angel who has supported and sustained him in everything he's done. Together, they've raised children that have served missions and themselves have attended BYU Hawaii. In 1996, Elder L. Tom Perry of the Quorum of the Twelve dedicated Kitabis for the preaching of the gospel when the first stake was created there. Brother Tune is there in the picture. Brother and Sister Tune are a powerful force for good in Kitabis, where the church and missionary work are prospering. The future of the church in Kitabis is bright, largely due to the faith, sacrifice, and perseverance of Brother Tune and his wonderful wife and family. The next story comes from Samoa, a nation in the South Pacific consisting of several large, mountainous, and verdant islands. The history of the church in Samoa is long and rich, beginning in 1863 when two missionaries from Hawaii were sent to Samoa to establish the church. They labored faithfully for nearly 20 years, isolated from the strength and support of the church back in the United States. In 1888, Elder Joseph Dean and his wife Florence arrived in Samoa and formally established the church's first mission there. Today, there are 25 stakes in the Samoan Islands, a temple in Samoa's capital, a mission, and two large church schools. The church in Samoa is a powerful influence for good, respected by government, religious leaders. Nevertheless, prejudices and misunderstandings about the church remain, particularly in rural villages. The next story of pioneer-like faith is the story of Leo Isaiah, who lives on the island of Savai'i. Brother Isaiah is a very humble man, almost shy, who does not talk about a miraculous experience that occurred to him. He simply says, "It is very sacred to me." After converting to the church, Brother Isaiah's father donated family land to the church to build a small chapel. Because the village chiefs or Matais had previously forbidden other churches from being established in their village, Brother Isaiah went to the chiefs in February of 1996, note the date, to talk with them and receive their permission to build a chapel for the small branch of church members that had been converted in the area. The Matais gave their permission and the church commenced construction. After construction began, the Matais rescinded their permission and told Brother Isaiah that the church could not be built, nor could anyone worship there. In response, Brother Isaiah quietly suggested that the construction should continue as planned. It was not right, he said. After a few weeks, word was sent to Brother Isaiah that if the construction continued, the Matai would take matters into their own hands. Members of the branch were frightened and worried about what would happen to them, but Brother Isaiah told them the Lord would protect them and they should not worry. Soon word came that the young men in the village were coming to harm the branch members. Brother Isaiah told the branch members to leave the village and stay with other family members because it was only him the Matais really wanted. It was a beautiful, clear day when Brother Isaiah arose, showered, dressed in his Sunday suit, and waited patiently in his folly. At mid-afternoon, young men from the village came to Brother Isaiah's home and demanded that he renounce his church membership or they would take him before the village council. Brother Isaiah refused. In response, the young men threw him to the ground, tied his hands and feet, and took him to the center of the village. There the Matai told Brother Isaiah that the Mormon church was not welcome in their village. He must renounce his membership and that he must forget his desires to build the chapel or he'd be killed. Brother Isaiah told them this was the Lord's church and he knew the Lord would protect him. At the direction of the village Matai, the young men then carried Brother Isaiah like an animal and placed him on the ground in the center of a pile of wood. Then they positioned themselves around the circle of wood with lit torches in their hands. As this was occurring, dark clouds gathered above the village. Brother Isaiah was given one last chance to change his mind, but again he expressed his firm faith. The young men lit the wood. Brother Isaiah felt the fire's heat. But suddenly there was a brilliant flash of lightning, a loud clap of thunder, and a sudden deluge of rain from the sky which doused the fire. The lightning, thunder, and rain frightened everyone in the village. Brother Isaiah was left on the ground for 2 hours while it continued to rain. When the police arrived at dusk with Brother Isaiah's wife, who had gone to them for help, Brother Isaiah refused to press charges. He simply said, "I forgive them. All I want is to be able to have our chapel built and to be able to worship God as we desire." While things quieted down for Brother Isaiah and construction recommenced on the chapel, the ordeal was not over. One night, the village Matais ordered Brother Isaiah's house to be burned and for his family's plantation to be destroyed. Brother Isaiah and his family, which included his children, his siblings and their families, and his elderly father, were all banished from their village and forced to move to the outskirts of the capital city, Apia, located on another island. There they sought legal redress. And 3 years later, they got it. He and his family were allowed to return to Savai and their village. When Brother Isaiah and his family returned to the village, they found things had completely changed. Many of the villagers had joined the church, and they welcomed Brother Isaiah and his family back. He was given a high-ranking Matai title and became a much-respected Matai in the village. He now lives peacefully with his neighbors, who often approach him on the street, shake his hand, and acknowledge his faith and devotion to his Heavenly Father in the church. Brother Isaiah forgave everyone, even those who collected the firewood and tried to burn him on that terrible day. In fact, one of those men joined the church later, and Brother Isaiah called him to be his counselor as he served in the branch presidency in the village for 11 years. 3 years ago, due to church growth, Brother Isaiah was called and sustained as the president of the newly created Savai Samoa Puapua Stake. The final stories I will share this evening involve some of my experiences in Papua New Guinea. Papua New Guinea is one of the most wild, untamed, diverse, and dangerous places on Earth. It is also one of the most enchantingly beautiful places in the world. Its beauty is found not only in the land and seas, but in the people who are some of the sweetest and most humble people on Earth. The church in Papua New Guinea is only 35 years old. The first branch was created in 1979, and the first missionaries arrived in the country in 1980. The country was dedicated in 1983 by Elder L. Tom Perry of the 12. My wife and I were privileged to visit the site overlooking the capital, Port Moresby, with one of the first converts in the country and the first district and stake president in the country as well, Viba Rome. Today, in a country of 7.5 million people, the church has almost 20,000 members in two stakes and two missions with 11 mission districts. There are many stories of faith among the pioneering members of the church in Papua New Guinea. There is the story of the 10 young single adults from rural Popondetta who, with their district president and his wife, walked 120 miles to and from a young single adult conference in the capital city of Port Moresby. They wanted to attend the conference, the young adults did, but did not have the money to travel to it. So they decided to walk to it, which required them to traverse the infamous and treacherous Kokoda Trail, a single footpath over mountains, across rivers, and through dense rainforest. It took them 4 days in each direction to attend the conference. Saying they would do it again, the district president observed, "We have learned a lot about faith and relying on the Lord. I liken our walk to living in this world. Though it is hard, we climb up and we climb down, but once we reach our destination, we are happy, hugging and sharing tears of joy." There is the story of church members in Sogeri, a village in a remote location that traveled 5 days by way of canoe down the Fly River to attend their district conference. The first year, 102 members came by this route. The next year, 466 members came in 35 canoes. 4 of the 5 days in the canoes were not on a river, but on the open sea. At one conference, 52 men were sustained to receive the Melchizedek priesthood. One of those who came down the river was on crutches. You'll see him in the center of that center picture. When asked what happened, he replied, "Oh, a crocodile got me, but I fought it off. Such is the faith of the people in Papua New Guinea. Not only do you need to fight off crocodiles to get to conference, you need to fight them off to be baptized. The pictures on the screen are taken at a baptism in Sogeri, Papua New Guinea. There are no boardwalks or wharfs in this remote region of the country, so you must stand in mud. Notice the picture on the right of the screen, the several men standing to the side with spears and axes. They are protecting those performing and receiving baptism from the crocodiles that are ever present in the muddy waters. There is then the story of the district conference in Minj in the Highlands, where we have less than 1,000 members, but more than 2,000 came to a district conference where I presided. When I asked, when I arrived at the conference, there were hundreds of people lined up to personally greet me. I asked the district president, "Who are all these people at the conference?" He said, "Most are non-members invited by their member friends." The conference was held under a large tent with satellite tents surrounding the main tent. After the meeting, a number of men came up to me, declaring they were local preachers of the gospel, who said to me, "Today we heard you preach the true gospel of Jesus Christ. How can we learn more?" There's the story of the small branch in Rabaul that sits in the shadow of a very active volcano. The branch president and members had never seen a general authority before. When I arrived, the branch president melted in my arms, buried his head in my bosom, and wept like a child. Later, he and his family, along with his counselor and his family, made a once-in-a-lifetime trip to Fiji to be sealed together. And there's the story of the first General Authority's wife to go to Papua New Guinea and penetrate into the interior of

One that inspired me to push out into regions of Papua New Guinea and many other places in the Pacific that had never been visited before by a general authority. Early in my experience in the Pacific, I had the assignment to establish a new district in a remote part of Papua New Guinea called Suki. Elder Terry Vinson, then in Area 70, now a member of the Africa Area Presidency, accompanied me, and a former Area 70, Dirk Smybert, who recently passed away while serving as temple president in Brisbane, also was there. To get to Suki, we had to charter a plane and fly for more than 3 hours from the capital to the swamplands of the Upper Fly River in the western province of the country. As we flew and after I landed, I looked out on the remote and difficult swamplands of the Upper Fly River and asked myself, what am I doing here? What is the church doing out here? Our party was taken by boat to the church meeting house that had been constructed by the local members. Upon our arrival, we were greeted by a large group of people. As we got off the boat and began to walk up the path, I found it decorated with flowers and reed fences. We were welcomed with customary singing and dancing. In looking at the dancers, I must confess that I felt I had been transported back in time 1,000 years or more. Forcing a smile on my face, I asked myself again, what am I doing out here? What is the church doing out here? At the meeting house, I gathered up the men that had been designated to be the district president and branch president in the new district and began to interview them. I asked the man designated to be the district president to bear his testimony to me. In reply, he bore to me the most pure and authentic testimony of God the Father, of the Lord Jesus Christ, and of the prophet Joseph Smith, of the Book of Mormon, and of the church that I had ever heard. This experience was repeated with each of the 5 men designated to be branch presidents. As the meeting began to organize the district, with about 60 people inside the small building, but with several hundred more outside the building participating reverently and intently, I asked again myself, this time a bit more subdued and a little bit more prayerful, what am I doing here? What is the church doing out here? As I reflected on how these people had traveled 2 days by boat, had waited at the chapel for 2 days for my arrival, and would see me for only 2 to 3 hours before I would return to my plane and comfortably depart, these words came to my mind as clear as if they had been spoken in my ear. Counsel me not. I know it is a poor spot of ground, but for mine own purpose have I planted my people here. These sacred words moved me to press forward in Papua New Guinea and every other place in the Pacific that our Father's children are located. In the 5 years my wife and I lived in the Pacific, I placed my feet in every part of the Pacific area, in great cities and on remote islands. In doing so, I came to know that there is no place in this world, no matter how small or remote it may be, that is beyond the redeeming interest, love, and grace of our Father in heaven and his beloved Son. Every person on this earth is a son or daughter of a loving Father in heaven and is the subject of his plan of salvation being executed by his Son, Jesus Christ. And because of God's loving interest and redeeming grace for his children on the islands of the sea, I believe that in a coming day the Lord will literally fulfill the promise made to his people who have looked to his coming and waited patiently for him. For behold, he shall stand upon the Mount of Olivet and upon the mighty ocean, even the great deep, and upon the islands of the sea.
I leave this

0: with you in the name of the Lord Jesus Christ. Amen.
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3: How Can I Progress on the Covenant Path While I'm Single? By Marjorie Cornillas. The author lives in Northern Samar, Philippines. Regardless of what season of life we are in, moving forward means moving toward Christ. When I returned home to the Philippines after my mission, the first thing I wanted to do was meet a worthy priesthood holder whom I could marry in the temple and build a Christ-centered family with. I thought that finding him would be easy, but now it's been quite a few years since I returned home, and I have yet to find someone to marry. I've been goal-driven all my life. In high school, I made goals for my future, specifically goals that would help me progress on the covenant path, the only path that will ultimately lead me and all of us back to live with Heavenly Father. I made goals to graduate from seminary and institute, to finish my studies, to get endowed in the temple, to serve a mission, to find a job in line with my degree, and to build an eternal family. I've achieved all those goals apart from one, and despite being proud of all I've accomplished, I've sometimes felt as though I've stopped progressing. A pause in progression. For years, I've spent so much time searching and praying to find someone to be with for eternity. I've always obeyed the commandments, applied the teachings of the prophets and the leaders in my life, and striven to be worthy to enter the temple. So, in frustration, I've sometimes wondered why, after trying so hard, I am still unable to reach this one goal and often feel unable to move forward on the covenant path. What am I lacking? One night when I was feeling extra discouraged about my marital status and seeming lack of progression, I poured out my feelings to Heavenly Father. I felt stuck, lonely, and lost. As I prayed and pondered, a clear reminder came to me. Trust in the Lord with all thine heart. In all thy ways acknowledge him, and he shall direct thy paths. Proverbs chapter 3, verses 5 through 6. In that moment, I realized that those paths included the covenant path. I was reminded that if I let God prevail in my life, as President Russell M. Nelson taught, he would direct me toward Christ and grant me spiritual strength, promised blessings, and eternal progression. Heading toward Christ. Elder Marvin J. Ashton of the Quorum of the 12 Apostles taught, set your goals, but don't become frustrated because there are no obvious victories. Remind yourself that striving can be more important than arriving. For so long, I had focused only on my hopes for marriage and my failure at not achieving that covenant. I had forgotten the significance of the covenants I had made and how those covenants had helped me move toward Christ. I had forgotten how beautiful my circumstances were. Right now, because I don't have children or many obligations at home, I have time to develop more skills for the future. I'm able to give a great amount of my time to serving others and ministering to those in my ward. I am able to meet more people and learn from them. I get to spend time improving my relationships with my parents and siblings. And most importantly, I still have plenty of opportunities to continue becoming more like the Savior. I've realized that if I'm still walking on the path that leads me to Jesus Christ, that I'm right where I need to be. I am moving forward on the covenant path. President Nelson also taught that, wherever you are on the covenant path, I promise you that if you will sincerely and persistently do the spiritual work needed to develop the crucial spiritual skill of learning how to hear the whisperings of the Holy Ghost, you will have all the direction you will ever need in your life. I know that if I am led by the Spirit, I will be led to where He wants me to be, and therefore, where I want to be. How can we keep progressing? If you're ever feeling discouraged or stagnant on the covenant path, I know how you feel. At times, I have felt uncomfortable or out of place at church because I'm single. I've also heard many good-natured jokes from my family and ward about my marital status, as many of us single people have. But I have learned that no matter my circumstances, I can always keep progressing on the covenant path. I can focus on the covenants I have made and the progression and eternal promises that come from keeping those covenants. Regardless of our current circumstances, we have the opportunity to improve ourselves and to become the covenant-keeping people the Lord wants us to be. Just as the Lord counseled Emma Smith, we can lay aside the things of this world and seek for the things of a better, and hold fast to our covenants with God. Doctrine and Covenants, section 25, verse 10. Married or single, children or no children, all of us can progress on the covenant path as we follow His counsel, love and serve others, look for present blessings, feel and express gratitude, recognize that our perspectives are needed in building the kingdom of God, do family history work, magnify our callings, strive to always be worthy to enter the temple, and help others to also stay on the path. I know that as we continue forward and recognize the significance of our covenants and the spiritual power they provide, we can prepare ourselves and the world for when the Savior comes again, and we will be even better prepared to receive future promised blessings. Read by Amanda Saria.
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5: My beloved brothers and sisters, I am grateful for the opportunity to speak with you in this Saturday evening session of General Conference. In his introduction to the conference this morning, President Russell M. Nelson said that, quote, pure revelation for the questions in your heart will make this conference rewarding and unforgettable. If you have not yet sought for the ministering of the Holy Ghost to help you hear what the Lord would have you hear during these 2 days, I invite you to do so now, close quote. I have sought for that blessing as I prepared to receive this revelation for this visit with you. My earnest prayer is that you may receive revelation from God. The way to receive revelation from God has not changed from the days of Adam and Eve. It has been the same for all called servants of the Lord from the beginning to the present day. It is the same for you and for me. It is always done by exercising faith. The teenage Joseph Smith had faith sufficient to ask a question of God, believing that God would answer his heartfelt need. The answer that came changed the world. He wanted to know what church to join to be cleansed of sin. The answer he received encouraged him to keep asking even better questions and to act on the continuing flow of revelation that had just begun. Your experience can possibly be similar in this conference. If you have questions for which you seek answers, you have at least enough faith to hope that you will receive answers from the Lord through His servants. You will not have the opportunity to ask aloud for answers from the speakers, but you can ask your loving Father in prayer. I know from experience that answers will come to fit your needs and your spiritual preparation. If you need an answer that is important to your eternal welfare or that of others, the answer is more likely to come. Yet even then you may receive, as did Joseph Smith, the answer to be patient. If your faith in Jesus Christ has led to a heart softened through the effects of his atonement, you will be more able to feel the whisperings of the Spirit in answer to your prayers. My personal experience is that the still small voice, which is real, is clear and discernible in my mind when I feel an internal quiet and submission to the Lord's will. To me, the clearest answers to my questions that have ever come of when I came to the place of saying, I only want what you want, not what I want. That feeling of humility can be best described as, not my will, but thine be done. The process of revelation is why you will hear speakers teach, as you have in this conference, what is called the doctrine of Christ. Revelation comes to us in proportion to the degree to which we have sought to take the doctrine of Christ into our hearts and implement it in our lives. You remember from the Book of Mormon that Nephi taught us that faith in Jesus Christ is the key to receiving revelations of truth and the key to having the confidence that we are following the Savior's direction. Nephi wrote the following words centuries before the birth of Jesus Christ into mortality. Open quote. Angels speak by the power of the Holy Ghost. Wherefore they speak the words of Christ. Wherefore I said unto you, feast upon the words of Christ. For behold, the words of Christ will tell you all things what ye should do. Wherefore, now after I have spoken these words, if you cannot understand them, it would be because ye ask not, neither do ye knock. Therefore ye are not brought into the light, but must perish in the dark. For behold, again I say unto you, that if ye will enter in by the way and receive the Holy Ghost, it will show unto you all things what ye should do. Behold, this is the doctrine of Christ, and there will be no more doctrine given until after he shall manifest himself unto you in the flesh. And when he shall manifest himself unto you in the flesh, the things which he shall say unto you shall ye observe to do. Close quote. The Lord will say things through his servants to you and to me today and in the days ahead. He will tell us what things we should do. The Savior will not shout commands to you and me, as he taught Elijah, open quote, and he said, go forth and stand upon the mount before the Lord. And behold, the Lord passed by, and a great and strong wind rent the mountains and brake in pieces the rocks before the Lord. But the Lord was not in the wind. And after the wind, an earthquake. But the Lord was not in the earthquake. And after the earthquake, a fire. But the Lord was not in the fire. And after the fire, a still small voice. Close quote. Hearing that voice will come from our faith in him. With sufficient faith, we will ask for direction with the intent to go and do whatever he asks. We will have developed the faith to know that whatever he asks will bless others, and that we can be purified in the process because of his love for us. As our faith in Jesus Christ will have led us to ask the Father for answers, that faith will also have brought the Savior's softening touch enough for us to hear the direction and be determined and excited to obey. Then we will sing the words of the hymn with joy, even when the work is hard. Sweet is the work, my God, my King. The more we have the doctrine of Christ in our lives and hearts, the more we feel greater love and sympathy for those who have never had the blessings of faith in Jesus Christ or are struggling to maintain it. It is hard to keep the Lord's commandments without faith and trust in Him. As some lose their faith in the Savior, they may even attack His counsel, calling good evil and evil good. To avoid this tragic error, it is crucial that any personal revelation we feel we receive be consonant with the teachings of the Lord and His prophets. Brothers and sisters, it takes faith to be obedient to the Lord's commandments. It takes faith in Jesus Christ to serve others for Him. It takes faith to go out to teach His gospel and offer it to people who may not feel the voice of the Spirit or may even deny the reality of the message. But as we exercise our faith in Christ and follow His living prophet, faith will increase across the world. Because of technology, perhaps more of God's children will hear and recognize the Word of God this weekend than during any other 2 days in history. With increasing faith that this is the Lord's church and kingdom on earth, more members pay tithing and donate to those in need, even as those members face trials of their own. With faith that they are called by Jesus Christ, missionaries across the world have found ways to rise above the challenges created by a pandemic, doing so with courage and good cheer. And in their extra effort, their faith has grown stronger. Opposition and trials have long been a seedbed for the growth of faith. That has always been true, especially since the beginning of the Restoration and the founding of the Lord's Church. What President George Q. Cannon said long ago is true today and will be until the Savior comes personally to lead His church and His people. Open quote. Obedience to the gospel brings people into very close and intimate relationship with the Lord. It establishes a close connection between men on the earth and our great Creator in the heavens. It brings to the human mind a feeling of perfect confidence in the Almighty and in His willingness to listen to and answer the supplications of those who trusted Him. In times of trial and difficulty, this confidence is beyond price. Trouble may come upon the individual or upon the people. Disaster may threaten, and every human hope seem to be overthrown. Yet where people have availed themselves of the privileges which obedience to the gospel brings, they have a sure standing place. Their feet are upon a rock that cannot be moved, close quote. It is my testimony that the rock upon which we stand is our witness that Jesus is the Christ. that this is his church, which he leads personally, and that President Russell M. Nelson is his living prophet today. President Nelson seeks and receives direction from the Lord. He is for me an example of seeking that direction with a determination to follow it, that same determination to be obedient to the Lord's direction is in the heart of all those who have spoken or will speak, pray, or sing in this general conference of his church. I pray that those across the earth who watch or listen to this conference will have the feeling of the Lord's love for them. Heavenly Father has answered my prayer that I might feel at least a tiny part of the Savior's love for you and his love for his Heavenly Father, who is our Heavenly Father. I testify that Jesus Christ lives. He is our Savior and our Redeemer. This is his church. He is at its head. He, with his Heavenly Father, appeared in person to Joseph Smith in a grove of trees in New York. The gospel of Jesus Christ and his priesthood were restored through heavenly messengers. By the power of the Holy Ghost, I know that is true. I pray that you may have that same witness. I pray that you will ask Heavenly Father for the faith in Jesus Christ you need to make and keep the covenants that will allow the Holy Ghost to be your constant companion. I leave you with my love and my sure witness in the sacred name of Jesus Christ. Amen. Amen.
4: That was President Henry B. Eyring's talk, The Faith to Ask and Then to Act, from the Saturday evening session of the 191st Semiannual General Conference of the Church of Jesus Christ of Latter-day Saints in October 2021. 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

0: 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This program explores a wide range of creative ideas, talents, and experiences through interviews and group discussions. 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
1: Dr. Mark Henderson teaches creativity at Weber State University in Ogden, Utah. Would you just tell us a little bit about your background and then go right into telling us about the class that you teach?
2: Yeah, I can sort of bring you up to that point where I started this class about 6 or 8 years ago. My degrees are in music. I actually started out in pre-med. That lasted about a year until I finished my chemistry class and went to an autopsy. And that pretty much changed my mind. Actually, I spent my whole time over at the music hall anyway, so I decided to just give in and do what I really wanted to do in the first place. And so I finished up at the University of Utah, was also a master's candidate there. When I finished that, I went to the University of Illinois in Champaign-Urbana, got a doctorate there, and then worked for a year at the University of Utah, and then took the job at Weber State and been there ever since. So after I'd been there about 10 years or so, the honors department called for classes, proposals that would be out of the mainstream, interesting to a broad range of students, in particular honors students who like rigor, but can also be a little bit maybe over-intellectual sometimes. So I proposed a course on enhancing creativity. At the time, the field was just beginning to open up, and the thinking back then was that you couldn't really teach creativity. You either had it or you didn't. Creative people have it, the rest of us don't, and there's not much you can do about it. So I wanted to teach a course to more or less prove that that's not true. And so after teaching it once, I realized early on that I was going to have to confront several issues that were particular to honor students, which is they had learned to become honor students by doing the exact right thing, figuring out what the professor wanted, doing exactly that and doing it better than most students. But they had neglected a lot of the creative aspects of it. And so I had to design certain exercises to kind of shake them up, get them to think outside of the box, as it were. And at the time, actually, the motto for the honors area was color outside the lines, I think. And they even had little logos, crayons, and so on. So one of the ideas that I started with was an idea I got from Julia Cameron. She has a great book that's still a bestseller called The Artist's Way. And she has a notion there she calls the artist date, which her idea was to take yourself out on a date once a week and go do something artistic so that it would spark your interest in various kinds of things and break you out of the norm. Well, I used that idea, but I warped it beyond recognition and changed it so much that I've started to call it galumphing. And so the students have a galumphing exercise once a week. Galumphing is from the Jabberwocky. Yeah. And it's the moment where the boy has slain the Jabberwock, and with its head under his arm, he goes galumphing back. And it's an invented word by Lewis Carroll, but you sort of get the idea of what that would be like. And I also understand that biology has adapted the word to mean what a lot of young mammals in particular do when they're growing up. The image in my mind is always of the baby cubs jumping around, biting their mother's ears and so on. They're always active. They're always looking for fun. And they just seem to be enjoying themselves. Well, for quite a while, the zoological explanation was that they weren't actually having fun. They were really learning adult skills. It looks like fun to us, but that's not fun. That's work, which seemed crazy to me. It looks like they're having fun. And so finally, I think biology is admitting that maybe there's an element of fun in there. So I've used that term, and their assignment actually is the most difficult one that they have in the whole class. So that every week they have to plan ahead for an activity that they want to do that has no purpose other than that they want to do it. Can't be cleaning your closet. It can't be doing a service project. It can't be anything else that might be a good thing to do. You can't do your homework. You can't do anything practical. So the hardest part for them is to think up things that are purely fun, that have no other secondary purpose to them. I'll tell you what I mean by this in kind of a form of a story. One, I was teaching in a summer session once, and we had a lady who was coming back to school. We call them non-traditional students. And as I was explaining the idea of galumphing and the assignment that she was going to have every week, she started to bounce in her chair. So I kind of lectured my way over there, and when I came to a break, I said, "You're going to clean your closet for your first galumph, aren't you?" And she burst into tears. And she said, "There's just no way I can do this. So I'm going to have to drop this class. I cannot spare an hour of my time a day. My family needs me. I have so many important things to do. There's just no way that I'll be able to do this." Mm. And then, of course, she was one of the ones who, by the end of the class, had come to enjoy them the most. I even remember one of hers. They have to journalize about it. One of hers was she, I don't know if she owned a red leather dress or she bought one just for this particular occasion, but she put on a red leather dress and went down and drove a Mercedes sports car. That was her fun galumph. Wow. And she did, in fact, take a lot of flack from her family because they had been, you know, they'd been in the habit of taking advantage of her every moment of the day, and, you know, things would fall apart if she didn't. But the reason I have them do this is because one of the rules is they have to go alone. Can't have a purpose. One of the reasons is creativity really takes place primarily in isolation. There are some fields where, you know, music making or choreography, you have to work with other people. But creative ideas primarily spring alone, and they often spring with no real purpose in mind. And so this just gets them in the habit of taking advantage of something where the only impetus to do it is that something they want to do has no practical purpose. And as we go, I'll probably come back to this class and tell you lots more examples of illustrate ideas.
3: You know, this sparks a memory. I remember when the Berlin Wall collapsed and East Germany and West Germany united. About a year later, I heard a story on the radio about East German grade school students who their new teacher, who was from the West, had told them, "I want you to draw a picture." Mm-hmm. And they said, "Well, what should we draw?"
2: Yeah.
3: And the teacher said, "Whatever you want." And they just sat there. And the teacher said, "Well, how come you're not drawing this?" "Well, tell us what to draw."
2: Yeah.
3: And they couldn't get this concept of just doing whatever they wanted
2: right.
3: to do. Yeah. They'd been told their whole lives, draw this, draw this. Everybody in the class will draw the same thing.
2: Waiting to find the exact right notion.
3: Yeah.
2: Yeah, so that's kind of the purpose of this idea. That actually sparks a story that I heard. There was a guy who was one of the, he worked for many decades in Hallmark cards. He'd create cards and sentiments and so on. He loved to go out and talk to elementary students. And he made the observation that when he'd go to kindergarten, and he'd see the art on the walls, and he'd look around and praise it, and he'd say to the students, "Raise your hands if you're an artist." And every single hand would go up. But by third grade, only a few hands would go up when he'd ask that question. By sixth grade, no one would dare raise their hands. Mm-hmm. And they would look at each other and see who would dare raise mm-hmm. their hand as something so childish. And it's a sad story. Most of us will shake our heads, but I think it's an even deeper tragedy than that.
3: Mm-hmm.
2: It really speaks to what we value and what we don't, and how quickly we learn it and how effective it is.
3: You've answered the question of, are some people creative and others aren't, that everybody can be creative. How then does one become more creative?
2: The first idea is that you have to want to. And that itself has a great deal of power.
3: And accept the fact that you can become more creative.
2: Because everyone is, to some degree, we creative problem solve. When we use language, we use it in an improvisational way, which itself is novel combinations that, you know, words that we've never put together in the exact same way before. So everybody is creative in most of the essential ways that we function. But we also do get into those patterns, you know, the other side of the Berlin Wall sort of idea that there is one best way, there is one right way to do it, and that's the way that we should do it. It's efficient, it's best, it's the correct way to go about it. And that is one of the biggest hampers to creativity, is not being willing to take a risk. So we often talk in there, toward the beginning of the course, there's an idea that comes from Buddhist temples. My understanding is that many Buddhist temples have two guards out front. They're often in symbolic form, but they represent fear on the one side. And another concept that's a little difficult to translate, but I think it means something like pride mixed with desire. And the idea is if either of those two guards can stop you, you can't enter the sacred space because the entrance is between fear and desire or pride. And so those are the main hampers. We don't dare take a risk to be creative because we may look foolish. We want to look great. And so any combination of those fear and pride things back and forth can stop you. But the truth is there is no other way. You have to go between them. You can't go around. You have to go through it.
3: So I would propose that the opposite of faith is not doubt, but fear.
2: I think it's fear. I think that's right.
3: And so if fear has not stopped you from going in, then you have got faith to go in because you've got the opposite.
2: Right.
3: How does that enhance creativity, this faith? I mean, no one's going to start a creative activity without believing that they can accomplish the goal.
2: Right.
3: So how important is that to the faith or the belief that you can actually do something?
2: I think they have to believe that they can do it and that it will be worth it. Either of those two things can stop. And then, of course, pride can get you as well. If you can overcome your fear, well, then maybe pride will get you. That can find its way into things like doing, if you do something successful, you keep doing the same thing. Many authors do that, whether or not they intend, but they may write a novel, and then they write a sequel, and then they write another one after that because it's been successful.
3: Mm-hmm.
2: Well, if that's the intent at the beginning, that's great, but if it's a default because you want to continue to do the thing that's successful, that's probably at least as much pride as it is fear, I suppose. But I think it is true that you have to believe that you can do it and that the effort will be worth it. And that's when we start to bump into things like we may suffer some consequences because doing creative things is, in a lot of circles, seen as automatically suspect. Creative people tend to be strange people. That's how this logic goes.
3: Mm-hmm.
2: They'll tend to be irresponsible people or weird people, or they might go in for any of the various addictions, you know, to intensity or perfection or any of the other things that can stop you. So thinking that creating something is going to be worth it, I think, is a kind of faith. You can do it, and it will be worth it. And then you have to take the risk and find out that it's successful.
3: Thinking along the idea of the risk, Albert Einstein said, if at first the idea is not absurd, then there is no hope for it.
2: That's right. Because if you think the same thoughts over and over, you're really not going to get anywhere. There's an author of a book called Free Play, Nachmanovich, who says that the essence of creativity is improvisation. I think it's a very intriguing idea because one of the ways that we've decided to determine whether other animals, for example, have intelligence is their ability to improvise with information. Well, now there's the famous parrot in, I think it's Chapel Hill or one of those universities, that has a 700-something word vocabulary and can use it improvisationally. Not just repeating what you know the things that we usually expect of parents, but they can actually have a meaningful conversation and communicate with you. We know that apes can do that, though they can't talk, but they can certainly punch the right buttons to have a conversation. And it could be that, you know, that's what dolphins are trying to do, and maybe we just don't get their language. But the essence of improvisation is not just random, chaotic noodling. It's that you base it on a domain skill. So we talk in class quite a bit about the parallels between a jazz player and creativity. A jazz player, sometimes early on in junior high and high school, they will just get up and randomly play a whole bunch of chaotic notes and things that fall under their fingers.
3: As long as they're staying in the key.
2: As long as they're in the key and whatever comes out, that's an improvisation. Well, that's the beginning of it. That's the free spirit of it. But you also have to have some domain skills, which means that you have to have enough training, enough information that you can improvise and know what's new and what's just the same old thing. So improvisation means that you are trying some new novel combination in a way that probably hasn't been tried for, and it has an element of risk to it as well. So there has to be some excitement to it. This may or may not fly. And that's where the best ideas really come from. I think that's what Einstein was talking about. If it doesn't seem outrageous, it's probably just the same old thing.
3: Staying along the line there of the improvisation, and you have a jazz player, and they have learned that there are boundaries. You have to stay within this, or you're only allowed 16 bars for your solo or whatever it is. How do boundaries affect creativity? Boundaries or hindrances?
2: Yeah, they're actually beneficial. Debussy, near the turn into the 20th century, realized that music was changing so quickly, and the idea of that you have to remain in a key and things have to be the way they've always been was breaking down so quickly that he pretty soon realized that the possibility to do anything was already out there. And he realized that that was paralyzing. He called it the abyss of freedom. If you can do anything, then you can't do anything. You don't know how to choose from all of the possible options. I heard some author the other day explain our current situation as opportunity overload. Many of us are suffering from that because there's a possibility to do anything you want. The media makes it possible to think or investigate almost anything, and out of that plethora of options, we're really paralyzed. So Debussy decided to cling to some of the old rules and change them just enough to give himself some interest. And then Stravinsky, later on, would randomly assign himself restrictions to a particular composition. One of his really great pieces came about beginning with the idea that there will be no violins in this orchestral piece, which is, of course, an insane idea. And he had to work around that. So he realized he had to give himself some boundaries, and that gave him the energy to work within those constraints. Otherwise, it's just chaos.
3: Hmm. You said that people are not necessarily born creative, but is there some kind of hereditary creativity?
2: The literature and the research that's been done says that, you know, of course it's both, it's nature and nurture, but there does seem to be certain traits that are passed on. Whether or not these are so obviously inherited, like music, for example, is one of the things that's clearly inherited, runs in families for sure, it's genetic. Creativity is such a general concept that it's hard to tease out whether people are inherently creative or whether they were creative and they grew up in an environment that encouraged experimentation and improvisation and valued doing things a little bit out of the ordinary. We do know that the opposite is certainly true, that people grow up in an environment where they have to do the one right way in order to thrive in their family or be recognized, that they will learn very quickly they shouldn't take risks. Those are the things we're fighting against all the time in the classes, to get people to take a risk, try something dangerous. You may fall flat on your face, and then you try something else. So I think to some degree the jury is still out, but it looks like it's, as with most things, it's a combination of nature and nurture.
3: I remember, and I don't know if you remember this, but I remember our mother, when I was very young, putting on a piece of music and saying, "Close your eyes and tell me what you see."
2: Yeah.
3: And I don't remember that ever being a strange concept right. to me. I would just close my eyes and I would see something.
2: Right. That must be normal, or you wouldn't be asked to do it.
3: Yeah. What makes a person like a Michelangelo or the composer, arranger, Billy May, someone like that. What makes them different than the rest of us, or are they different?
2: I think there are. I think there are just a few, and there don't seem to be that many who have that combination of an astounding drive to make novel things, and they do it in such a way that we all stand back and throw up our hands and say, everything they touch is gold. Everything they do is amazing. It's really quite rare. We can name the people, you know, on mm-hmm. maybe a couple hands.
3: You always throw out the Michelangelo.
2: Michelangelo, Da Vinci, Mozart, those kinds of people that seem to come fully formed. One of the intriguing things about them is that they don't seem to make any progress either. Once they learn the domain skill rather young as children, Mozart, you know, learned how to technically become a musician. By his late teens, was already writing music just about as good as he ever wrote. And Michelangelo's early creations are about as good as the ones he did later. There doesn't seem to be a progression like most other people would learn as they go. So there are those stark raving geniuses that are not accounted for with any of our theories. And I think our only option is to stand back in complete awe and just, they have their own little planet. And it's not just artists either. Joseph Smith is one of those geniuses. Even non-Mormons will recognize he's a brilliant, creative, religious mind is the way that they would probably think about it. That's not accounted for by their training or anything else that you can say, well, here's how they got from A to B. It's a pretty amazing thing.
3: I don't know if you've studied this at all, creativity and art in the early church.
2: Right. Well, I was thinking about, in one of the accounts of the first vision, he struggles to find the exact right word to describe what he'd seen. And as I recall, he starts out with the word fire and crosses it out, and then tries something like burnings and crosses that out. Finally settles on the word glory, which is a less specific word, but it's also a broader, more grand concept. In a way, it tells us something less specific than fire, but in another way, it tells us much, much more. And much of prophecy seems to come in poetic language as well. I'm thinking of Isaiah or the great passages in the Doctrine and Covenants 76 and so on, where the language is so elevated that it really takes on the character of poetry rather than prose. So our grandest concepts seem to be couched in those ideas where our language is clearly trying very hard to lift itself to an elevated place and try to describe what's happening. And that's the realm of art, I think. And so I see no contradiction between thinking of artistic creativity and prophecy, for example. It speaks in symbolic language that has actually more power than if it were more specific. I remember in a meeting at some point, we were discussing the poetics of prophecy, and someone asked the question, well, why don't they just say it plainly? Why don't they just tell us what they really mean? And I've always thought that it does tell us what they really mean. It's a broader idea, so that the symbolism of the language casts it out there in a much broader way than simple, narrow, restrictive prose would have done. And the other part of it is that people often say that the experience of intense artistic creation is very similar to the inspiration that you feel when you're having revelatory ideas. They both seem mystical. They seem to come from some other source, and they seem beyond your own abilities. They carry a a weight that normally that person may not have.
3: Hmm. You know, you said Joseph Smith settled on the word glory, which sparked the idea with me, the glory of God is intelligence. Or in other words, light and truth. What role does intelligence or light and truth play in creativity?
2: Yeah. This is another area where we tend to be shifting our definition of intelligence in the research world about human development and so on. We're having to scramble a little bit to keep ahead of the definition of what is intelligence, because the way that we've defined it in the past, now we're having to allow some other animals in on that. And that alarms us a little bit, and so we keep shifting that definition of what intelligence actually is. But it seems to me that it has an awful lot to do with the creative principles, which is an ability to synthesize various ideas into something new. And one of the first things we talk about in that class is a definition that I think is important between creation and creativity. Creation is the combination of two or more things that already exist into something new that never was. But creativity is willfully causing that to happen. It's the same thing that actually occurs, but it's the intention of someone causing that to happen, I think, that really makes the biggest difference there. And my reading of intelligence and light, as it broadens out into all the layers of those things, what it means, it does seem to mean a combination of effort on our own and inspiration from the outside, and that can even be in the form of intuition. So a guy named Daniel Pink has been pointing out lately that we seem to be leaving already the age of information, and we're entering a new age that he's calling a conceptual age. Information can now be handled by machines, or the mundane task that we in the United States no longer want to do, we can ship offshore. Well, that, and the computers do it faster and better. That leaves us with the question of what are we going to do now? And increasingly, what's being valued is the idea of thinking up new thoughts, of conceptions, design ideas, how to put together things in a creative way. We value now much more than we did even just 10 years ago, a new way of thinking, asking the question of what else instead of just what. So I think that it seems pretty clear that we're entering a new place where what some people would call right brain thinking, a little more expansive, a little more intuitive, a little more concept, big picture based than left brain thinking, which is linear, logical, numerical. We're making machines to do that part, and they do it, frankly, even better than we do. What we still do is we're intuitive. We make connections. We also assign meaning. And that's where the real power comes in, I believe, is not just the task at hand, but what is the meaning that we derive out of art and religious experience, interior understanding in a way that isn't explainable with just words.
3: Malcolm Gladwell wrote the book Blink,
2: mm-hmm.
3: and the subtitle is, what, Thinking Without Thinking?
2: Something like that, I think.
3: Something like that. Mm-hmm. I thought of that because you were talking about intuitiveness and how some people just know something.
2: Right.
3: Why is that? Why do some people just know things?
2: Anytime we ask how something happens, we automatically shift to left brain analytical. And the supreme irony is trying to describe intuition with left brain analytical language. I mean, they're automatically anathema, and yet we have no other real way to talk about it. But one of the things that the researchers are telling us, that the intuition in a great many cases is a very quick summation of the bottom line of everything that we perceive and everything that we've experienced so far. So intuition is a combination of analytical thinking, but also body memories, intuitive understandings, and making very, very fast connections and reading patterns that we didn't even know consciously existed. So I think we're in an age that's increasingly valuing that as well. My wife has a saying that I say every opportunity I can, which is trust your gut, but use your head. It's really a wise saying. And it's better than, you know, trust your head, but use your gut. Mm-hmm. Your intuition really will, in most important situations, serve you better than your head will. But you can't forge ahead with intuition only. You have to check it out. You have to counterbalance that with some thinking. Between those two things, I think we have the best shot of getting to what's really valuable.
3: Hmm. Here's a very broad question. Why do we create?
2: Bob Dylan has an idea about that. He said, if we're not busy being born, we're busy dying.
3: Hmm.
2: I think we have no choice but to move ahead. And we do that by making novel combinations. And so we could play, you know, one of the current academic games is to play evolutionary psychology, which is what we do is we imagine up this time in the past when there were only cave people, and we try to explain how we are now because of how we were then. And it's kind of a funny game, but it does give us kind of a perspective into understanding, you know, why we may be that way. The idea being that we have survived and we continue to thrive by being creative. We have to, especially as the world changes so quickly, we have to have creative solutions to those problems. So in the class, we talk at some length about a distinction between creativity that's just for pleasure, artistic creation, where you may make it for a living, but you also do it just because it seems fun. It's what kids do with crayons and adults learn not to do after the third grade. But we also have a creative problem-solving technique. And I often tell the story of the scientist who was trying to tease out the shape of the molecule for benzene. Before benzene, molecules had been seen as linking together in a linear fashion. And he worked for many, many years trying to figure out how the molecule for benzene fits

0: And suddenly now it made sense. So we had this creative insight. So creative problem solving goes by coming up with the initial question, the first insight. Then you saturate the problem. You try to think of all the possible solutions, which he had done for many, many years. He'd gotten to the point where he's going to give up. The next one is incubation, and that's often the step that's really skipped. You have to back off. You have to give up in a way. You have to take some time. You have to go to sleep. You have to leave the problem in order for it to incubate. And then suddenly you'll have an illumination. You have the aha moment, the eureka moment where suddenly it makes sense. So I've often thought that when he woke up from his dream, he could have said, well, that was a weird dream. Well, I guess I'll get back to my problem of benzene and bang his head against the wall some more. But he also had the illumination. He realized that was the solution to his problem. But then there's a final step, which you have to get verified.
1: Very interesting. Do you think creativity is unique to humans?
0: It doesn't seem like it. Once we admit that other things are creative as well, it really becomes something that's fairly obvious, especially the creative problem-solving part. There are, you know, birds in the Galapagos who can alter their beaks within a season in order to respond to their changing food supply. Well, how are they doing that? The bottom line is we don't really know. But all kinds of creatures seem to be making creative adaptations, combining things in ways that never were. I remember the chimpanzee lady. What's her name in Africa?
1: Jane Goodall.
0: Jane Goodall, yeah. Mm-hmm. Made the observation that even during the time she was there, one of the chimpanzees figured out a very creative way to get ants out of an anthill by devising a tool. And even thinking through the process of what sort of tool would work and what does it have to look like in order for me to be able to do this. Solve the problem even before they started to experiment. So I don't think so. I think it has to be one of the principles that makes everything keep working, keep falling together. Alfred North Whitehead had the idea that there really only are three ultimate creative fields. One is the one, which is everything that is taken all together as one thing. There's the field of the many, which is apparently there's more than one thing because we tend to think of smaller things within that one large thing, and creativity. So in other words, the creative advance into novelty. If that's not true, then Bob Dylan is probably correct that if we're not busy being born, we're busy dying. Entropy or the second law of thermodynamics will eventually take over and things will break down. Well, they're not breaking down. They simultaneously break down and others increase in complexity. So there's some sort of a counterpoise there. There's a counterbalance, and it looks like it's creativity that's doing it, the creative advance into novelty.
1: I would think that humans are more creative than the other animals. Is that because we are spiritually self-aware? We know where we stand in the big picture, whereas animals may not?
0: Yeah, it's a good question. One of the ways you'd probably have to think that through is, can you be creative without being self-aware? And probably the answer is yes. I think we do large-scale creative projects on purpose out of a kind of awareness. And as you say, you have the faith in the first place that it can be done. And so you pursue it. We also have creative reactions that seem to be nearly automatic for dangerous situations, for example. We'll get ourselves out of a bind in a creative way that we apparently didn't take the time to think consciously through. It's a very good question. Certainly the ability to enjoy the pleasure of creativity and also the fruits of our creative doings and creations requires of us that we be able to reflect, self-reflect. In some ways, you know, there's some validity, I think, to the idea

0: the vet. We get certain pleasure because we have the ability to reflect and to observe ourselves having the positive experience as another layer to it. Then again, we may discover that animals are doing that as well. So
1: is there an inner drive to create?
0: There seems to be. It really seems to be innate and very early on. Part of the evidence is how we squash it out of children. You know, those children in kindergarten, everyone rolls their hands, I'm an artist. Mm-hmm. Well, pretty soon, you know, in third grade, when the teacher changed the shape of the snowman, you know, you got to do the big one on the bottom, the medium one in the middle, and so on, and marked it up in red, they learned that they better conform, and pretty soon creativity is out, conforming is in. And in some ways, those are at opposite poles.
1: What is the role, you talked about squashing the creativity in children, what is the role then in creativity of criticism, or maybe better use the word critique, of being critiqued in your creativity?
0: Right.
1: How does that help or hinder?
0: It if it's too soon, it hinders for sure. It's part of the fear. If fear can stop you, fear of the critique, I might look foolish, I might not do this very well. If you feel like you can only dare try things that you already do well, you're already stuck and fear is already stopping you. But in order to move ahead, you have to be able to take that risk and be willing to put it out there, even though you may suffer as a result. The pleasures of it and the positive nature of it and the outcomes of it may be at the heart of why we're creative in the first place, but it does entail a certain risk-taking personality. And frankly, societies, in particular conservative societies, exhibit a kind of group fear about it, that if you go too far from the mainstream, you're going to harm the community, for example. When those things, I think, are naturally controllable in other kinds of ways. We do need the risk-takers. We need the people who will think the new thoughts. They generally will benefit us all.
1: Several years ago, I don't know how long ago it's been, but you turned the television off in your house. Have you noticed a change in creativity in your house?
0: Oh, yes. There was no doubt about it. We'd always, you know, tried to encourage creative behaviors, but we can, you know, life can be sucked out of us by too much passive entertainment. So the way it happened, I'm trying to remember, this was quite a few years ago, the TV broke. And we just decided as a family, and this really wasn't forced upon the kids by the parents, we decided it would be an interesting experiment. Let's just not repair it. Let's just go without and see what else we do. Well, very soon it became obvious that there was a lot of creativity going on as the kids started to provide their own entertainment, make their own board games, start from scratch with things. A lot of creative projects going on that I'm sure would not, they may have been around, but there would not have been nearly so many if that had been an option. So since then, we've tried to strike a balance. I mean, you can't live completely without media. It's just becoming increasingly impossible. We have it only hooked up for movies. And I probably better say this, because we hook it up for conference and go put the antenna outside and actually wire it up and so on. But basically, it's not hooked up to any cable or any antenna, so that we make the choices about what it is we see on it, and that's about it. We also control as much as we can the other media, because my observation is it can, left to its own device, can really eat you alive. People can be devoured by email, spending too much time with that pattern of connection, or carrying around the device that will keep you always and eternally connected, is just out of balance. I mean, you have to stay connected to your community, connected to your family, connected to other individuals. But it needs to be a balance between agency and communion. If that's not working right, then you fall into a sort of a collective disorder. I often think of the Borg in Star Trek. They were the most powerful force of evil in the galaxy, and they would travel around gathering up societies. They would absorb a culture, take its strengths, by absorbing the individuals into the collective, they would hook them literally all together, and now you have the strengths of all of those individuals. Unfortunately, the individuals don't have any of their own autonomy left, but it's extremely powerful, works very well, and that's the origin of the phrase, resistance is futile. You can't resist the Borg. And so, not to be too alarmist about it, but I think we need to keep that in mind and not go too far into what we can do just because we can. We need to consciously make some choices about how the balance is going to work out for us. Of course, want to become a Borg member.
1: Of course, with no TV, your kids would not understand that example.
0: That reference, that's right.
1: Yeah. When
0: you have to rent the DVDs. Yeah.
1: When our children were growing up, we had a rule in our house, and it's not something you could enforce strictly with charts and everything, but we had the rule that you had to read as much as you watched TV each day. If you watched an hour's worth of TV, you had to read an hour.
0: Yeah.
1: And our kids enjoy reading.
0: Yeah.
1: And I think they're creative because of a lot of their reading.
0: Other options. Yeah.
1: Yeah.
0: Sometimes when people find this out about our family practices, and we talk about it in creativity as well, I'll just get accused of fogyism, and people will cite history and say, well, this is the same resistance that people had when the phone was invented. They said it was going to ruin everything, and clearly it didn't. Well, so I thought that through once and went clear back to language, written language, for all the spectacular benefits of written language did change things. And when we got printing, it did change things. We no longer have such spectacular handmade books. The advantage, of course, is there's all that information that can go out very quickly. When we got telephones, it did change things. We had access to a great many more people more frequently, but we don't visit nearly like we used to. If my reading of Little House on the Prairie books was correct, and some of the early journals of Mormons, they tended to visit actually quite a lot. And so the truth is it does change things each time, and you have to make a conscious choice of how much you're going to go along and how you're going to try to use the benefits of each new advance and not just take it on in full measure just because we can.
1: Mm-hmm. So, in what ways do you personally like to be creative?
0: I habitually probably think out of the box almost all the time. I'm always thinking of the exception to the rule. I'm probably pathologically curious. We talk sometimes in this class about the four addictions. They tend to come in four categories. One is to intensity, most like drugs and thrill freaks and those sorts of things. Another one is perfection, which very conservative societies tend to fall into that one quite easily. But the third one is the need to know. And so I'm afraid that I'm afflicted with that one. I just want to know as much as I can because it's very interesting. I like to draw the connections between things and see the patterns, and I always want to gather more information and put it into the sequence of things and see what happens when you put these two things together and catalyze. Specifically, my creative outlet is probably composition, which I didn't do until I had finished graduate school. Because if I ever had a composition assignment, it had very narrow strictures to it. It had to be exactly this and not that. And I just felt like I was doing, fill-in-the-blank exercise. I was really composing by numbers, and it didn't feel like anything personal. So it had to be later where I could feel free to do it the way that I wanted to express it. And so that's probably my outlet. But frankly, I don't always enjoy it. I always think of what Dorothy Parker said. She said, "I don't like to write. I like having written." Mm-hmm. Sometimes I feel like that. Sometimes composing is a great rush, and it seems to come spontaneously, and it's thrilling and a lot of fun, and other times it's just pure torture when you can't find the right solution to it, and you've done everything you possibly can, and you just wish you were doing almost anything else but this. So there is that aspect. I remember somebody asked Stravinsky once, what's the best thing about composition? Is it that moment when the piece is done and you hear it performed by the orchestra for the first time? Or is it when it's completed, you get to sign your name? And he thought for just a few moments, and he said, no, it's sitting all day long at the piano and finding that one right note after all day long. Mm-hmm. I understand that, but it requires a certain struggle beforehand to have the joy of finding the one right solution that, that finally falls into place and feels right. So it can be an extremely difficult process, but rewarding during and after. And then there's the fear of presenting the thing, you know, wanting people to like it and gauging reactions and all of those sorts of things. But it must be worth it, or people wouldn't continue to do those things.
1: So what is the role of the spirit in creativity?
0: Sometimes we tell young people, teenagers in particular, that life is relatively simple if you'll just learn to follow the spirit. All you have to do is learn to identify the spirit and do what it says. Well, that sounds great to me, but frankly, I find that difficult sometimes. Sometimes it's really obvious and it's glaring what the answer is, and you should, and you're inspired and you do the right thing. Other times it's difficult to tell whether what you're thinking now is partly your own wishes coming through. You want it to be like this, and so maybe you're interfering with the spiritual process. And so I think it's much harder than we tell each other that it is. Either that, or I haven't gotten with the program and learned the skill. But there are shades to it. There are depths. And sometimes it's difficult to tell how much I'm bringing as opposed to how much I'm receiving. And so I think intuition operates in a very similar kind of way. And the most magical parts of creative work come through intuition. And then the other parts are labor based on the skills that you've acquired in a particular domain. And so they can feel actually quite similar. Sometimes it's difficult to tell whether you're being intuitive or whether you're being inspired. And maybe they are shades of the very same thing. And then when the product is done, you still have to do that verification process. You may come up with a work that you felt was inspired, that you had ideas that you couldn't possibly have come up with on your own, and you produce a poem or a song or something. Well, then it still has to be evaluated by you and others. And just because it felt inspired, or just because you used intuition that didn't seem to be consciously yours, it still needs to be evaluated just like any other work of art, and people will find it valuable or they will not find it valuable. They might find it trite like many other things. And so the fact that you feel inspired or you feel intuitive about a piece doesn't necessarily speak to its final value. I've composed some things before that I thought were just really great, and then when I finally hear them done, they're not so great. And some I've just literally just thrown away because they so surprised me that they weren't at all as interesting as I thought they were. And others that I thought I was just tossing something off and that I really seemed to enjoy, and so do others. So it's I think it's a difficult, very deep process. It takes a lot of time and experience to find out how these things really work. And I certainly don't really know.
1: The spirit speaks multiple languages. And I find it interesting how, since we're talking about music, we'll stick with a piece of music. A piece of music can bring someone to tears, and I can't stand it.
0: Yeah.
1: And vice versa.
0: Right.
1: How can that be that something can be so spiritually moving to one person, and right. I just don't even like it.
0: Right. I think the question comes up because we expect everybody to respond to the same thing. If it's a spiritual song, spiritual piece of music, everybody should respond in the same way. But everyone has their own tastes and their own training, their own background, different ways that they will respond to different things based on what they've liked before. All of those things, I think, come into play. People trained in a field, people educated in a field, like to feel that it's their training, their education, that gives them that edge to know what's good and what's not. But I think as often as not, education and training can also hamper your ability to enjoy something. Get a certain snobbish attitude about what is best and what is not, and you don't allow yourself to enjoy something simple. So there's one of the most simple performances I've ever heard, and one of the most deeply moving is was a performance by Yo-Yo Ma and Alison Krauss, the bluegrass singer. And there's a trio of string players, and she comes out and she sings a Stephen Foster song, completely simple. And they all play it very simply, and it's absolutely masterful and completely transcendent. And there's nothing at all difficult about it, except that it takes great masters to play something very simple. So there is that part that we don't know how people are going to respond to certain kinds of things. I think that's part of the problem that we're having right now with deciding what we're going to do with our church music. There was a period where we resisted lighter kinds of things coming into sacrament meeting, for example. We've mostly given up because of that idea that it seems to speak to some people. We can't be too snobbish about it and say only Bach, or you know, we can only do the Messiah at Christmas or any of those kinds mm-hmm. of things. It has to be gauged by what people respond to. And I'm interested to see what's going to happen with some of our hymns, because frankly, a lot of them we just don't like much anymore and we don't perform them. A lot of them that have been newly created or imported from other traditions are now our favorites. Mm-hmm. We're going to have to make some changes, and at least on the Wasatch Front, people don't so actively participate in the music making anymore. Mostly it's a drone session, and occasionally we'll do the hymn that we like and then we'll participate in that one, but mm-hmm. mostly it feels obligatory. So I'm interested to see how this will play out as people's tastes and people's spiritual responses will decide what it is that we're going to do from now on.
1: In a lot of the travels I've done and attended sacrament meetings all around the world, it's interesting to hear how different congregations sing a hymn, not just whether they sing it with enthusiasm or not, but the actual harmonies mm-hmm. they use. I was in, I believe it was Kiribati, an island in the Pacific, and I thought, I would have said that I was in Appalachian Mountains. Hmm. It sounded, that's those same harmonies. Huh. And I thought that was very interesting yeah. that they would put their own harmonies, their own feelings. They were singing the song the way they felt.
0: That meant something
1: yeah.
0: to them.
1: Yeah. Mm-hmm. Knowing that God lives and that He is mm-hmm. the most creative being in the universe, how does that shape or affect your own creativity?
0: Yeah, I've thought about that actually quite a lot. The irony that we think of God in that way, and we realize that the everything from the creation story, which is the kernel of how we learn about what it is to be human, to what it is that we think we will eventually be doing, which is creative work. With that in mind, how is it that we end up not valuing creativity as much as we probably should? And I think it's another thing that we need to remind ourselves about as well, is that creativity comes in lots of different forms. One of them is that we help to form ourselves. It's a creative effort as we develop our own selves. It's not just a matter of being obedient, though that's indeed the first step, that we have to move on beyond that into creative approaches of learning about ourselves and doing the best work we can. And then there's this eternal creative advance into novelty that is at the core, I believe, of our theology and what we think is valuable. And it's good to remind ourselves about it all the time. I often take out the passages in the Doctrine and Covenants and read that great poetic language about the symbolism of the stars and the moon and the moon rolling into her glory, and to get a sense of the elevated nature of what it is that we're about and what it is that we're trying to accomplish and what our eventual goals are. It's good to remind ourselves about those things from time to time.
1: Going back to the analogy of the jazz musician and having to have a domain to his creativity. How does it affect creativity that God has a house of order? I mean, God says, my house is a house of order. How are we creative in that? And how is God creative with his house of order and his domain for creativity?
0: Yeah. I think it is those boundaries, those restrictions in a way. I tend not to think of them as restrictions, but more as boundaries within which you can be creative. Then you avoid the paralyzing nature of all possible things. And we, our theology has the idea that there are certain given bounds as well, that you can't simply, for example, create things out of nothing. That's one of the great insights of Joseph Smith, is far ahead of his time realizing that there is no such thing as immaterial matter. So the whole idea of creation ex nihilo, out of nothing, is just a contradiction that can't possibly be. So that everything that can be, in a way, all the materials already exist. I find that actually an exciting idea, that it doesn't come out of nothing. It comes out of novel combinations of things that already are. And for our own selves, we have to move ourselves through the various stages of spiritual growth, everything from, you know, pure obedience to making wise choices on a higher plane. That's a creative effort, and we have to constantly pick and choose and use our intuition the best we can to come up with something new, give it the best shot to operate.
1: Well, thank you very much. This has been very enjoyable.
0: Thanks. It's a pleasure.

0: You've been listening to an interview with Dr. Mark Henderson, Director of Choral Studies at Weber State University. This has been Everything Creative. I'm Nancy Hansen.
1: Bringing inspiration and uplifting messages. This is the Latter-day Saints Talk Channel, brought to you by The Church of Jesus Christ of Latter-day Saints.
2: From the Conference Center in Salt Lake City, this is Conversations, featuring discussions with members of The Church of Jesus Christ of Latter-day Saints with a unique perspective or an interesting story. Today's conversation is with Heidi Swinton, award-winning author of several books, including her most recent one, To the Rescue, the biography of Thomas S. Monson. Ruth Todd is the host for this episode. Ruth is a former television news anchor and is currently a radio and television personality.
3: Hello, everybody, and welcome to Conversations. I'm your host, Ruth Todd, and today we are in for such a treat. We have a wonderful guest here in our studio with us, Heidi S. Swinton. Her latest project, she is the biographer of To the Rescue, the biography of Thomas S. Monson, president of The Church of Jesus Christ of Latter-day Saints. Now, just to tell you a little bit about Heidi, Heidi is an award-winning author and screenwriter. Her works include PBS documentaries, American Prophet, Sacred Stone, Sweetwater Rescue, Trail of Hope, and America's Choir. So she is prolific in her writing and a wonderful author and a mother and a grandmother and a wife and a missionary and many things. But Heidi, thanks so much for joining us here on Conversations. Glad to have you.
4: Delighted to be here.
3: Well, this is an incredible project. And just talking for you for a few minutes before we started this interview formally, I am just amazed at the scope of this project.
4: Well, you know, it's not something that you anticipate doing. Mm-hmm. It's not something that's out there and you say, boy, I hope I have the opportunity to write the prophet's biography. It's something that just comes down from the sky, and you take it on, and it has a life of its own, and you're the hands, and it was a remarkable experience.
3: Before we talk about the experience of writing this biography of President Monson, let's learn a little bit about you and your background. Tell us where you're from and a little bit about your childhood. Were you always a lover of books and words and things like that?
4: You know, I'm a journalist by training, and you're a trained observer. And I love that because I am always watching, looking, paying attention to things and putting them together in my head. I was raised by a single mom who was the world's most fabulous mother, very righteous, very devoted, very sensitive to the brethren. And it was a great upbringing for me. I started writing because my mother was a writer. My sister was a writer. My brother was a writer. That's just kind of what we did. And in the early days, I wrote book reports. and I went on to write for high school newspaper, was the editor of my college newspaper. Thought I wanted to be a great and famous journalist working for Newsweek magazine. Went to graduate school with that in mind.
3: To a wonderful graduate school that is incredibly reputable.
4: Yeah, but it wasn't the right thing. I look back on it, and I recognize that the Lord had other things in mind for me, and he kept sending me those signals. And it took me a while to turn my ship. And when I did, I sort of imagined that I was going to be a wife and a mother and drive a station wagon. and I did all those things, and it was the joy of my life and still is the joy of my life. But I had the opportunities come to me one after another to write things for the church. People have often said to me, why don't you write something that would, you know, be on the national bestseller list? I don't even know that I could do that. But I never wanted or had an interest in writing things that didn't make a difference for the church and for the Lord. If it's going to be for his work and his service, I'm in. But if it's just for the bottom line, I'm not the least bit interested.
3: You said you turned your ship. So did that happen because of a series of small things, or did one thing happen in your life where you said, okay, no Newsweek, that's not where I'm headed, and then you turned your ship?
4: It's a sweet story. I was in Washington, D.C. in graduate school. I was coming home for Christmas. I'd been dating a fellow that I'd waited for on a mission, Jeff Swinton, and I'd been dating somebody else. And I was also trying to decide what to do with my life and how was I going to become whatever it was I was supposed to become. And I prayed about it, and I prayed extensively about it, and was prompted to go home for Christmas. And I went home and I took one look at Jeff and thought, this is what I'm supposed to do with my life. And the other things just kind of dissipated in the background. And I focused on a righteous husband and a wonderful marriage and an opportunity to have a family. And it was very fulfilling. And it was just, it wasn't like I got hammered over the head, but I really did, because the Lord said, no, go home. And I went. And I took one look at him, and the Lord had said, when you see him, you'll know what to do. And I saw him, and I knew what to do. And that was take a step in another direction.
5: Speaking of your life with your husband, Jeff Swinton, you've had a remarkable life and children, sons, all sons. Tell us about your family.
4: Oh, I have four fabulous sons, and I have actually five, because our oldest, we had a set of twins, and one died after 22 hours. And though it was tragic and hard and in so many ways, just not at all what you expect, you know, you never think the baby will die, it focused our attention as a young couple with this one little boy who struggled to live and lived in a neonatal unit for a long time. It focused our attention on eternity. And it focused our attention on family. And we had one son all the way home. And we suddenly realized that that's what it was all about. And it was for us the prompt that we needed to just gather our little family as they came together, one son after another, and point to our Father in heaven and getting home together as a family. And so though it was hard, harder than I could ever have imagined, it was a great blessing, because the Lord knew that we would just lock arms and say, this is what we're going to do as a family, and we're all going to be together, and Christian's already there, and we're going home. It has been the thesis of our family life, and he's been a part of it, even though he isn't here. And the brothers all talk about him, and it's been a remarkable blessing for us. We've been able to focus. And it also helped us to focus on making choices that, if it was going to help us in our pursuit of returning to our Father in heaven, that's where we'd go. Mm-hmm. But if not, then why do it?
5: Well, it sounds like, as tragic as it must be to lose a child, yeah, after carrying him and having him and seeing him breathe, even if he was sick, it seems to me that what you're saying is that this has actually been an anchor, a hallmark for everyone in your family about how to live their lives.
4: Yeah, I think it's true. And it was interesting, when our third son, Jonathan, was getting married, he took an invitation up to Christian's grave. He said, I just didn't know where to deliver it. I know he'll come, but I just didn't know where to deliver it.
5: How tender.
4: So there's been this sense of support one with another. When I've worked on writing projects, I was fortunate, because as a writer, you work at home. So I was home with my kids, and I would take them with me to do things. When I wrote about the Nauvoo Temple, I would take Ian with me to do things. He was our youngest. Each one of our children has had a hand in the work that I've been able to do, and my husband has had the greatest hand. The most important thing for me has been to have him give me a blessing to get me through a tough spot. As my boys got older, they could participate in that. We're a tight unit, and it's been wonderful.
5: Your boys are now married to
4: lovely
5: girls,
4: yes,
5: and you have some fabulous grandchildren, I understand.
4: I have seven grandchildren. I had my seventh grandson this week.
5: Well, that's good. Congratulations, seven.
4: And seven.
5: Some granddaughters in there?
4: We've got, I'm not quick as a prompt on this. Let's see. I think I have four granddaughters and three grandsons. And three of them live in Tennessee, and two of them live in Kansas City, and two live here in Utah.
5: Well, you said you wrote Jeff while he was on a mission, waited for him on a mission, probably having no idea that however many years later, you would go as his companion and be missionaries together. Tell us a little bit about your call and going to London South on a mission.
4: Just remarkable. He served in London on a mission, so this was going home for him. And it felt like going home for me because we had been there several times. That's where we went on our honeymoon. I mean, was so just...
5: An Anglophile to the core.
4: Yeah, so it's just been so much part of our life. President Monson extended our mission call. And it was one of the few experiences that I had had of meeting with him and talking with him. Being a missionary, being out in the mission field, I remember Elder Oaks saying, nothing you've done will prepare you for what's ahead. And it's absolutely true, but in a way you didn't imagine. It's the power of the Spirit, the strength of the missionaries, the blessing of the members, the challenges of the adversary, everything in crescendo, all the time. There's just never a break. And you just feel so committed to do what you can do for this slice of time that the Lord has given you out in the mission field to make a difference for those people that he has prepared. And you've got this entourage of people all working from different directions. And I had the great blessing to stand by my husband's side and watch him make it happen. And suddenly we were figuring it out together, and I was doing more than riding shotgun. And it was a great experience that we really, I mean, we just feel so blessed that the Lord gave us that opportunity.
5: And I know I've spoken with you about this. You became such a lover of all things British and all things English.
4: Oh, it's in my bones. I mean, I'd go back tomorrow. I just love the little towns, the narrow streets, the civility of the British people. I love the influx of the people from Africa and Eastern Europe and all those people who are coming to make a better life in a land where it's always been rooted in such goodness. And I just love anything British. Particularly clotted cream on scones with jam.
5: Well, it wasn't really an easy time. I don't know that service in the church is ever easy or convenient, but you had a lot of things going on in your life with your children and other things when you were called to go.
4: Yeah, we had, it did not seem convenient. And when they had the first interview with us, we laid out all of the things that were going on. And thinking, well, they won't ask us to do this. And when Elder Irene finished with the interview, he said, well, I'm going to recommend you. And we were just stunned. And it came about, I'd been serving on the Relief Society General Board and having a great experience. And Jeff was in Area 70 here in Salt Lake and having a great experience. And we set those aside. And immediately after we got our assignment to England, our youngest son, Ian, was diagnosed with cancer.
5: At a very young age.
4: Very young age. Been married 7 months, you know. It was terrifying to him, to us. We hadn't had that in our family.
5: I mean, as the mother, I can only imagine thinking of going halfway around the world when your son is sick and you feel like he needs you.
4: Well, and you know, Elder Ballard was so sweet. Elder Ballard called and talked to Jeff and said, you know, we will understand if this is not a good time because we have heard about what's up with your son. And, you know, there wasn't anything we could really do here other than be, you know, strong support. We're here with you. And we really did feel, after we prayed about it and talked with Ian about it and his cute wife, Janelle, and we really felt that the greatest blessings would come from us going out and serving the Lord with whole-souled devotion. And so the last treatment that he had at the Huntsman Cancer Institute was the day we got on the plane to go to England. And we went with him to that, and then he drove us to the plane, and he said, I'm going to be fine. And that was a tender moment to leave that boy here.
5: I'll bet. I'm thinking of one of the quotes in your book from President Monson that says, again, faith and fear don't exist in the same mind.
4: Yeah. Yeah, and I understood that. In its complexity, as I was standing there in the airport looking at him and knowing that, you know, President Monson said to us when he called us on our mission, he pointed us to the Doctrine and Covenants, Section 100, where it says, your family is well and they're in my hands. And I trusted in that completely. President Monson at the time didn't know anything about Ian, and neither did we. That came up after. But here suddenly was this reminder that we'd been told by a prophet of God. He's in the Lord's hands, and all will be well.
5: We're talking with Heidi Swinton, an award-winning author and screenwriter who has recently completed a big project, writing the biography of Thomas S. Monson, 16th president of The Church of Jesus Christ of Latter-day Saints. So what a project. You're over in England, a full plate. You and your husband probably are running morning till morning, really. I'm sure you had things all, you know, through the nighttime hours as well. And you get a call from Utah. Tell us about that.
4: Oh, we'd been out 2 years. We'd finally figured out kind of how to do it, though I'm not sure you ever really figure out how to do it. It was a Thursday night, June 18th, 2008. I mean, it's just imprinted.
5: I was going to say, obviously,
4: in my mind.
5: It's indelibly etched.
4: I'm in the kitchen. The phone rings. Jeff answers it. He comes out. I'm doing, you know, what mission mothers do, making cookies.
5: Right. That's right.
4: And he looks at me and he says, the phone's for you. I said, okay. He said, just with this cute smile, it's President Monson. And I looked at him and I went, right.
5: Yeah.
4: Because, you know, that would not be typical. And he said, no, it really is President Monson. And you know, Ruth, the thing that went through my mind is, what have I done that has gotten me in so much trouble that the president of the church would call me?
5: He's calling me in London.
4: I'm in London. You know, I mean, I'm obviously in big trouble. So I pick up the phone, kind of hesitant, hello, and how are you, Heidi? And he is just so able to reach out, I mean, across the ocean, and just throw his arms around you and say, let's chat. And then he just chatted for, you know, how's the mission? How's that wonderful husband of yours? How are the missionaries? How's jolly old England? How's your family? How's that boy that was sick? He goes through all this, and all the time I'm barely breathing,
5: sure,
4: trying to figure out, have I lost my recommend? You know, where's this going? And then he paused, and he said, you know, I've been giving this a lot of thought, getting a lot of pressure from people to have a biography written. I thought, well, yeah, that would make sense. And he said, and I've talked to Francis about it, and Deseret Book has talked to me at length about it, and I've prayed about it. I've taken it to the Lord, and I want you to write my biography.
5: Well, tell us what happened in that moment.
4: It wasn't even on my radar screen. I couldn't imagine that. All I could think of was the honor that he was paying me to trust me to help him tell his story and to be in a situation where he would ask me to do that. I was just stunned, and I said, President, I would be honored to do anything for you. And he said, great. And he said, now, you don't need a blessing because I already gave you one. When I was writing about Joseph Smith 10 years ago, President Monson invited me into his office, and he said, you can't write about a prophet without a blessing from a prophet. And so he said, let me give you a blessing. So Jeff and I went in and spent a great deal of time with him. And he gave me a blessing that I would be able to write about the prophet Joseph Smith and portray him as the Lord would want him portrayed to the world. And he said, now, you're not going to need a blessing because I already gave you a blessing to write about a prophet, and I can assure you that's going to work here. I said, okay. And, you know, that was touching to me. Because everyone knows about his remarkable memory.
5: Exactly, and 10 years earlier.
4: Yeah, to have him reach back and pluck that out of the experience that for me was life-changing, and for him was probably, you know, he does things like that all the time. But that meant a great deal to me, but then he was so funny. He said, now, you're not that busy, are you? And I said, well, I guess not. And he said, well, then you could get started tomorrow, and you can be halfway done before you get home. Well, my heart just stopped. I thought, how am I going to do this? I said, well, I'm in England. And he said, I know you're in England. I called you.
5: So
4: darling about it. He said, but the Lord will help you, and we'll help you from here, and you'll be fine. And, you know, it was a wonderful way to do it, because even though I was on a mission and I had a full plate already, somehow the Lord found more hours for me in the day.
5: Wow.
4: He found more attention in my my brain. He found lots more room in my heart that I could throw myself into it and still sustain my work as the wife of the mission president and support him and work with the missionaries. I don't know how we did it, and it was a we. Jeff and I, you know, had to just juggle things, but we did. And we had the constant presence of the power of God with us. I believe that. We already had it because of the mission, because of all these missionaries who were just diligently trying to do their best, and to be in the midst of that and then to take on this assignment, as I look back on it, was a great blessing because I had so much support. I had been sitting at Jeff's desk, and he'd been on the phone too. The president said, you know, put your husband on. And I went over and sat in a chair that was right next to his desk, and I was not able to articulate how I was feeling. There wasn't this rush of, ooh, this is exciting, or wow, can you believe I get to do this? Or there wasn't any of that. There was this solemnity of suddenly I imagined Peter, Paul, Nephi making their records. And I imagined my part in that loop of putting down the life of the 16th president of the church. And it was so sobering and so terrifying. And honestly, you'd like to say that, well, because you were on such an important mission for the Lord, there was peace with you always, and the heavens opened and chapters came down from the sky. It was never like that. It was just so difficult to be up to the task.
6: Mm-hmm.
5: Do you think that that prepared you when you wrote about the prophet Joseph Smith, doing all that research and then writing, to learn how to find peace and write this new biography of our current prophet?
4: You know, I think that's really true. It's interesting. One of our sons, our second son, Daniel, said to me, Mom, you always thought that Joseph Smith was what your experience on this earth was really all about. And he said, do you realize that Joseph Smith only prepared you to write about Thomas Monson? And I think there's a lot of truth to that. I learned some things writing about the prophet Joseph, about the process of writing about a prophet, that became so important for this project. First of all, I remember kneeling down by the side of my bed one day when nothing was working, and I was writing about Joseph, and I was just really struggling. And the thought came to me, quit worrying about yourself and how this is going to be viewed, and write it for Joseph.
5: And did that change things for you?
4: Changed everything. Because I quit worrying about what people thought. I quit worrying about, you know, all the historians and what people have said and everything else. And all I imagined was walking up to Joseph Smith in the next life and shaking his hand and telling him I did the best I could for him. It was my momentum. It was what carried me forward, that I was going to meet him, and I had to be able to square my shoulders and say, what I did was for you and not for anybody else or anything else. And that helped me to take myself out of the mix and to take other people out of the mix who had opinions and overlays and imprints and ways they thought things needed to be done or had been done or how he'd been portrayed, and know that I was going to be accountable to Joseph for that.
5: And when you finished the project, I read about an experience that you had walking through a graveyard that I think is particularly poignant, because I think it tells us that, you know, sometimes we still question ourselves even after we have an experience that becomes our driving force during the project. Will you share that with us?
4: Yeah. I was walking in the cemetery, which I did often. That's where our oldest son was buried, and his brother Cameron, of course, is here and is a great blessing in our lives.
5: And the project was finished.
4: And the project was finished. It had gone to PBS. The book was done and was at the press. And I did not feel at ease about it. I didn't feel at peace about it. In fact, I was just so torn that I didn't get it just right for him. In my mind, it had to be perfect, because it was Joseph Smith, the prophet of the Restoration, because of everything that we have is because of the prophet Joseph. And here I was walking along, and men are mowing the lawn, and I'm weeping. And, you know, I'm out there, and I'm talking right out loud to the Lord, and I'm telling him how hard it is that I tried my very best. I did everything I could, And I just didn't feel like I got everything lined up the way it needed to be done for Joseph, because that was really my whole focus. And, you know, one of the things in Joseph's life that was so interesting to me was in Nauvoo, when he started to build the temple. He stood up before the people and he said, "We need the temple more than we need anything else." And then he began to encourage them to get the temple done. And it was the culmination of his ministry that all of the blessings that the Lord has for his children would be in that temple, and the saints would receive them. And in spite of all the hardship they had had, everything would be well. And he knew that. And he wanted to give those blessings to the people. He saw that as, you know, the last piece, I think. And here this temple is rising above the Mississippi in slow motion. It's not getting where it needs to get. And Joseph is out of time. And so he gathers together 9 men, takes them into the red brick store on the second floor, and gives them the endowment and the temple blessings that would be received in the temple. He didn't get to do it in the Nauvoo temple. He never got to walk through the Nauvoo temple. He never got to see it completed, which for him was such, you know, that was what it was all about. He had to do it on the second floor of the red brick store. And it wasn't the way he wanted it, but it worked. We have the temple ceremonies. We have the blessings of the temple all over the earth today because of him in the red brick store. Well, knowing that and loving that, that he had that kind of humility, that he would take what the Lord would give him, whether it was in a temple or in a little store down the street, and culminate the blessings that were available for the children on earth. So I'm walking in the cemetery, and I'm just telling the Lord how hard it is that I didn't get it right, that it wasn't perfect, that I was just struggling, and this thought came to me. Heidi, Joseph Smith had to give the endowment in the red brick store. It wasn't the way he wanted it, but it worked. And it was like the clouds lifted. I thought, well, okay,
5: and
4: it's not the way I wanted it, but it worked, and it will work, and it will be okay. Wonderful moment. If Thomas Monson had been there, he would have said, a lesson learned.
5: But great preparation for this project that you had no idea was in your future.
4: No, I mean, I was out.
5: You thought you were done.
4: I did. I thought I was done. I thought I was on a mission. I was done. I was going to come home and be the grandmother of all grandmothers and bake cookies. And instead, I was embedded in Thomas Monson's life.
5: Let's talk about this project. So really, you were managing 2 big jobs that last year in England.
4: Yeah.
5: So where do you start? How do you begin when the prophet himself says, "Can you write my biography? I've prayed about this. I feel good about this." Where do you even begin?
4: Well, you know, I had learned another lesson when I was writing about Joseph Smith. Every day I read the Doctrine and Covenants so I could hear the Lord talking to Joseph and talking through Joseph. And so I asked President Monson to have his office staff send me a copy of every talk he'd ever given. And that's where I started. And I read.
5: To hear his voice.
4: To hear his voice. To hear the Lord's voice through this prophet of God for 47 years. And the stack is, you know, not inches, it's mega feet tall.
5: Mm-hmm.
4: And so what I did was I read talks of Thomas Monson for months. And I created files in my computer, and I created themes, and I created outlines. And from the talks, I came to know Thomas Monson as a prophet of God. And that's where I started, because that's who he is. And then I backed up and learned about his early life and his childhood.
5: How?
4: Which is very formative. Well, I talked to him.
5: Mm-hmm. Would you have phone calls from England?
4: No, we had video conferencing.
5: Oh.
4: And they set up, the church set up a big system in the mission office, my husband's office. And Jeff and I would sit down once a month and talk to President Monson in video conferencing. And when I first made the appointment, I called Lynn and said, you know,
5: Lynn being his
4: secretary mm-hmm. who's been with him for 45 years and is one of the greatest women that the church has. People don't know she's there, but my, she's remarkable. Anyway, I said to Lynn, let's do it on the, you know, third Wednesday. Does that work for him? It worked. She said, how much time would you like? And I thought, okay, good interview, half an hour, 45 minutes. Is that too much? I mean, this is a man who's carrying the weight of the world literally on his shoulders, and I'm asking for time. And I said, how about 45 minutes? And there was this long pause. And she said, oh, you'll need more than that. And it turned out 2 to 3 hours every month. And that was really the anchoring that I needed so I could ask him questions about the things that were appearing in talks. He sent me his autobiography that he wrote for his family that went up to 1985 when he went into the first presidency, that gave me a good background. And so that's kind of where I began. I did some phone calls to people that knew him well in, you know, high school and college, and people that knew him from his early days in the 6th, 7th Ward. After the mission was completed, we went and met with the people that he was with in Germany. And that was a turning point for me in my appreciation for his ministry.
5: How so? Expound on that.
4: Well, if you reach back in President Monson's life, you see a young boy who grew up during the Depression on the west side of town between the railroad tracks, as he describes it. His environment was poor. People were poor. His friends didn't have shoes. They wore galoshes. They didn't take their coats off because they didn't have shirts. His neighbors didn't have jobs. His father he had a job, and he was able to support his family, and he was able to contribute to the community. But these people had nothing, and yet they had each other. And that connection became for him, I think, one of the underpinnings of his life. His connections with other people began as a child, that when you have someone who has a need, you're right there, because it isn't what you bring, it's that you are there. And you can make a difference just by reaching out. That's where it began for him. So I'm in Germany, and I hear about him going into Germany from the people who were there who had nothing. And suddenly I understand they had nothing. He knows who these people are. He's been there before. He looks at them and sees in them what he had in his youth. They had nothing that the world could applaud, but they had everything because they had each other. And they had that charity in their souls that comes from living the gospel of Jesus Christ. And his home was that way. His parents were that way. And so he fit right in. He walked into Germany, and it was home to him. And for 2 decades, he ministered in Germany in a way that the saints needed him. They loved him. He doesn't have any German in his background, but they sure claim him as one of theirs.
5: Seems to be in his blood, doesn't it?
4: It's in his blood.
5: As a journalist, you know this as well as anybody. Sometimes when you have a big story to tell, specifically a biography of a person with such tremendous capacity and experience in his life, sometimes the hardest thing isn't what to put in, but what you can leave out.
4: There's so much that, you know, I could have written volumes. And in fact, the first draft of the book was 900 pages. And then it had to be cut down to 600 because that

0: And I could have written 1,500 without any problem. There was that much material. But to synthesize it down to the message, to get people to the point where I got very quickly as I was working on it, President Monson's life is a message about, you know what? I can do better. Look at what he's done. I can do better.
1: Mm-hmm.
0: And people have said that to me, and it has just thrilled me to the core, because that's what I wanted to have happen. I wanted them to see that we can do this. The things he does are not because of his mantle. They're because of his heart. And it's like Elder Scott says about him, the Lord had to make President Monson big because of the size of his heart.
2: I love that quote.
0: I loved that quote. Mm-hmm. I just wanted to jump up when he said that, because I thought that's exactly true. And, you know, President Packer says it another way. He says, President Monson is more Christ-like than the rest of us. He is so Christ-like. And what he's trying to do is get us to be Christ-like. And that's what he's been trying to do since he was called as an apostle in 63.
1: So after you go to England and you go to Germany and then you come back, you still were able to sit with President Monson. Tell us about that process, about the rest of your research and your writing.
0: Well, at that point, I got to read his journals, and he has 47 volumes of journals.
1: Wow.
0: And it took me months and months and months to get through them, and it's not something you take home in your bag. They gave me a desk in his office, and so I went every day to President Monson's office and sat at a desk and read his journals. And after I read his journals, I read what he calls the special book, which is really 17 volumes of letters that people have sent him that connected with him in one way or another, and he saved them. And wonderful other side of the story coming through from something I already knew.
1: Mm-hmm.
0: We're in those.
1: So connecting dots.
0: Yeah, and then I had access to all of his files, his funeral file, which is, you know, enormous, of all the funerals where he's spoken and the people that he's known that, you know, they aren't people whose names are up in lights. They're the pressmen at the church press,
1: mm-hmm.
0: and they're the people that lived in the 6th, 7th Ward. They're the neighbor down the street. They're
1: the widows when he was a young bishop in
0: that
1: ward.
0: There are 85 widows, and he never missed one funeral. He made it to every one of them. And sometimes he got home from 6 weeks of traveling the morning of the funeral, but he got there.
1: And didn't he do three in one day?
0: Oh, yeah, yeah. He had a 10, a 12, and a 2.
1: Mm-hmm.
0: He loves that. He loves funerals because you can preach the gospel there, because the plan of salvation is the comfort at a funeral. And he's so good at that. So I spent every day in his office for a year. And as a result, I had immediate access to him. And I could just chat with him and run in and ask him a question and sit down and talk to him. And he'd walk by my desk and give me a chocolate and say, be nice to me. But he was not intrusive. He didn't say, do it this way, write this, write this, write this. He simply gave me access to everything and said, be fair.
1: I can, you know, you say I had this great access and I got to chat, but I have to imagine that there was an almost suffocating burden the whole time. Tell me about the pressure you felt during this.
0: Oh. They don't have words in the English language. I think the words are eternal for the pressure I felt. To represent him in such a way that those of us, all of us in the church who think we know him well because we've heard him talk for so long, don't really know him at all. I found that there were so many dimensions to his life and his ministry and his experiences and his one-on-one contact with people that I was amazed and really overwhelmed in how to put it all together. The weight never got lighter. It just got heavier. It got so heavy that at one point, I remember going into work and I didn't think I could do it. And I didn't know what to do.
1: You're listening to Conversations. And our guest today is Heidi Swinton, telling us about the experience of writing this biography, To the Rescue, the biography of Thomas S. Monson, 16th president of The Church of Jesus Christ of Latter-day Saints. I find it fascinating that the burden didn't ease, but in fact got heavier as the project went on. Explain that to me.
0: Well, I think it's because I realized how much was at stake, that there was still so much for us to learn

0: from him, and that he learns from his own experience. And once it's learned, he doesn't have to go back. Well, now, how do we help people learn from him in such a way? The Lord prepared him for this time, for these people that are ready to receive his messages, and yet his life is his message. And so I felt involved in that, and he was so open with me. And then I had to weigh how to use it. This was a man called of God, who is a prophet of God. And I reverence that. Uh-huh. And I would never compromise that. I would never have put him in a position where people would see him simply as a man. Uh-huh. It wouldn't be fair to him or to the Lord.
1: Did you ever feel like your efforts were being thwarted as you were trying to tell the story of this man?
0: You know, dumb little things would go wrong constantly.
2: Mm-hmm.
0: And big things would go wrong. My mother had a stroke in the middle of this, and I was the only child here in the community to help take care of her. Everyone else lived in another state. Children had problems. Classic, on Christmas Eve, someone robbed our house and stole every present under the Christmas tree. And you just looked at that and thought, you know, I know what's going on here.
2: Uh-huh.
0: But how ludicrous that those kinds of things would just happen continually. It was just everywhere you turned, you were just slapped on one side of the face or the other. And you just had to keep your composure.
2: Uh-huh.
0: You had to not get rattled. You had to not get ruffled. And you had to get down on your knees and say, you got to help me. I can't do this. I can't do it alone.
1: Did you feel like you were spiritually blessed in the midst of all those stumbling blocks? Tell us about that.
0: There were times where, you know, I had such volumes of information. There were stacks everywhere. And when I filled my office, I started filling my husband's office that was right next door in our home. There were stacks of, and don't touch any of those stacks. I know where things are halfway down that piece sticking out. I know what that is. And I would sit down and feel like, oh, I need to put that story in. Where is that? And then I'd look around and think, oh, good heavens, where did I put that? And I'd reach over and pick it up, and there it was. Or I'd be stymied on something, and I'd kind of, I don't know how to do this. And I'd go to my accordion file of his talks. I'd just kind of pull out a stack of talks, and right there on top was something I had not thought of using, and that was the answer.
1: It was perfect.
0: You know, those kinds of things happened to me that continually reminded me that I was the hands and the Lord was in charge. And as long as I reverenced that, they continued. And as long as I tried to be like Thomas Monson, they continued. But if I lost my cool, or if I got upset, or if I wasn't nice to the person in the grocery store, I could feel the difference. And it taught me, lesson learned, Heidi, this is the way this is going to come together. You've got to be able to have integrity in writing about this. You have to know it and understand it and believe it.
1: What are some of the most memorable and salient things that you've learned? You said, really, we don't know the prophet like we think we do, but now you do. You're one of, I think we figured, 5 people in the world that know him on this level because of what you've been able to have access to and that. Tell us something that you would love the world to know about Thomas S. Monson.
0: One thing I think we just take for granted, but it is so much a part of him, is how much he loves his wife, Frances. How important Frances is to the work that he has done. When he went to East Germany, he called the State Department and said, you know, it's the Berlin Wall's up, it's 1968, it's horror stories of the Cold War. And he said, I'm going to East Germany, what kind of material should I take with me? What will I need to get through Checkpoint Charlie? What should I not take? You know, he's just being very open and honest. And the man at the State Department said, well, we don't have relations with that country. And all I can tell you is, don't go. Well, he went anyway. But he went home and he said to Frances, you know, told her what had happened. He said, do you want to go with me? She looked at him and she said, no, I'll stay here and raise the children because you might not come back. And that wasn't in jest. That was in all sincerity. That's the kind of woman Frances mm-hmm. Monson has been for him. She has been there at his side and has been his confidant and his advocate, but never gotten out in front of him. She's just been the perfect partner for him. And he trusts her. When he said to me, I've talked to Francis about mm-hmm. this, that's the stamp of approval.
1: Well, and you know more now what a stamp of approval that is than you did when he said it to you.
0: Yeah, and she's not one of those who's out in front. She's quiet. She's comfortable in that role. She's genuine. She's a great mother. She's a lovely grandmother. She's a wonderful example to all of us because she has been able to navigate travel internationally in sessions where she didn't know what the language was. She's been able to speak to missionaries and to members all over the world mm-hmm. with a sincere and focused message. She was a wonderful mission mother, which I appreciate, at a very young age, early 30s. Mm-hmm. She had a child while she was on her mission. But he trusts her. I remember giving him the introduction to the book. When I finally had everything in place that I needed to see, am I even close? And I gave him the introduction, and with great fear and trepidation, what if I missed it? And it took him a couple of days, and he read it, and he called me into his office, and he expressed just great gratitude and support for where I was going. And then he looked at me and he smiled and he picked it up in his hand and he said, and right now I'm taking it home and reading it to Francis. And out the door he went. That said everything to me.
1: Totally.
0: So, you know, we see him as this strong and effective leader and prophet of God, and she is very much a part of that. And I don't think we've realized that because she's not as outgoing as perhaps some others have been or you would expect her to be.
1: One of the things that struck me in this book is the fact that he has been a general authority for so many years, and consequently, Heidi, he has seen and experienced so much. You know, I think one of the parts of the book talks about the number of missions he has toured and committees he has sat on or chaired. This man knows this church and knows the people of this world and the missions of this world. I mean, it was mind-boggling to me. Was it for you?
0: Yes. I was surprised. I shouldn't have been, but I was surprised to find that in his early years, young apostle, he's traveling 5 and 6 weeks at a time around the world. At the same time, he's put in charge of the leadership committee that shapes, you know, the regional representatives and then the transition from that to Area 70s. He's in charge of the missionary committee. He's on the missionary committee. He's in charge of everything all at the same time. And he's the head of the Scriptures Committee that some of us call the New Scriptures, and they've been out for decades. But his imprint, even to the handbook, you know, that we have a new handbook with a whole new direction and a whole new focus, is not surprising when you recognize that President Monson wrote the handbooks for many, many years. And so naturally, the handbook would be something that would be addressed during his mm-hmm. presidency. He has friends in every place you go. I remember mentioning in London something about President Monson. I wasn't telling people I was writing about him. But people in the room started raising their hands, telling stories about President Monson, personal stories, experiences they had had with him when he was over there in England. Now, where does all that go? He's touching people's lives, and he's touching the inner workings of the church in such a way that the word people use for him was he was just simply remarkable. Elder Holland would describe him as when you walk down the hall, someone had to go behind him and straighten the pictures. Because there
1: was
0: just
1: a whirlwind.
0: Yeah, there was just this whirlwind of effort and involvement. He had his hand in everything. And then in the community, it was the same thing. He had a way of working with people in the community because he grew up in an area where there weren't as many LDS people as you might think. And so he had this connection that made him comfortable and easy to talk to in any setting. So he was close friends with the head of the Catholic Church here in the community and the Episcopal Church and Jack Gallivan at the Tribune. And, you know, I mean, people just were drawn to him uh-huh. In ways that everything at one time was coming together to shape him to be the prophet today. The correlation minutes mm-hmm. for years and years and years that he you know, chaired this committee and chaired that committee and made this happen and made that happen, that people, as we look at the church, we don't see what it takes to move this thing forward. But he was at the right at the front as the church moved internationally, as the church went out into the media, as the church, you know, expanded in the missionary effort, as the church started to build temples all around the world. President Hinckley was out on the road dedicating temples, and President Monson was back as the first counselor holding things together for the church and talking to President Hinckley, you know, across continents. His imprint is everywhere. But what he talks about is the people in the process. You know, it's interesting. If you go back to Wilford Woodruff and look at his journals, you see the history of the church evolve, and you see day after day after day what happened, where they went, what they did, what was said. And you get an impression of those early days. You go to President Monson's journals, and they're lengthy. They're single-space typewritten. He's dictated them. They're extensive for almost every day. And yet, it's a history of the people of the church, the individuals of the church, the experiences that he has with the people in the church.
1: So a large part of his message is delivered through parables, so to speak, of the people with whom he has come in contact.
0: Yes. Yeah. His experiences, he teaches doctrine. The very core doctrines of the church are in every message he gives. But he teaches by example, much as the Savior did. And he teaches by drawing from this experience and that experience. And they might be long ago or today or one where he's just been, something has been shared with him by another. But he teaches the lessons of the doctrines of the church by the people's experiences within the church and who have been close to the church. And it's very effective because we are also engaged in what he's taught us over the years. We know the stories. You know, we know about the train and we know about the, I mean, it's
1: the widows
0: just,
1: in Germany and
0: yeah,
1: Canada.
0: And, you know, it just has become a part of our life. But he's not just telling us stories, as we would say. He calls them true accounts because they're always true. He said he's telling us how to do it. How to take what is in the four Gospels, which are very important to him, because he worked on it for several years with J. Reuben Clark when he harmonized them with Our Lord of the Gospels. President Monson was the one who assisted him. He knows those backwards and forwards. He wants us to take what's in there and go and do that likewise. You know, that's the message. And it's over and over again, and he's figured out how to do it. And he's teaching us how to do it.
1: It seems like all those experiences with all those people really shaped him and made him who he is. And then he's had the great capacity to be able to share those accounts and teach us.
0: Yes. And what it really says is he's so in tune with the Spirit that his life has not been, okay, I got to get all these things done today. And then someone calls him and he has to take a detour and go over here and do this, by the way, which is somehow the way our lives seem to operate often. His life is, what would the Spirit have me do as I'm sitting in this meeting? What can I say that would help this person over here? How am I prompted to lift and encourage people? The power of the Spirit is the real force in his life. And for us to find that power in our own lives, to seek it, to ask for it as we pray, to put ourselves in the hands of the Lord. President Monson says, it feels so good to know that the Lord can call and Thomas Monson will answer. To always be on the Lord's errand. That's what his life is about. And that's what he's asking us to do.
1: Tell me why you chose To the Rescue.
0: Well, you know, it's another one of those stories that I had a whole list that I kept as I read and studied and talked to people of possible titles for this book. And, you know, none of them were working. I tried, you try and thread it through the book, and I tried one, that didn't work. I tried another way, that didn't work. And I was a little concerned that this wasn't coming together. And one night, I was sitting with my husband in his office, and we were at home talking, and we were reading through the list, And he said, well, how about this and how about this? And we'd talk about it. And then it was one of those moments where the Spirit said to me, the book is called To the Rescue. And I looked at Jeff and I said, the name of the book is To the Rescue. And the two of us just looked at each other and I went, I know where that came from. And I told him what had happened. And it's so typical because really that's what President Monson's all about. He is always reaching out to rescue someone, whether they've drifted from the church, they're having a bad day, they need some encouragement, they need to understand a doctrine. He's always reaching out to rescue people and draw them in.
1: So you mentioned that you had access to the prophet and you went in and spoke to him when things were particularly troubling.
0: Well, there was one day that I remember. I went in and I felt the weight. And there's no way to really describe the weight other than it was crippling almost. And I must have looked like that because I had, you know, all my stuff and I put it down on the desk. And he was standing at the door and he looked at me and he said, "How are you doing today?" And I said, "Oh, I'm just fine." And went on with what I was doing. He walked by my desk a little while later on his way to a meeting and he patted my shoulder and he said, "You having a good day?" And yes, President, I'm fine. And he came back in after the meeting and got over to the door and he motioned to me, "Come here." And I went, grabbed for my recorder and he said, "You don't need that." And so I just followed him into his office and I sat down and he looked at me for a minute and he said, "How are you doing?" And, you know, we didn't talk about how I was doing. I mean, that wasn't, when I was sitting down with President Monson, I just treasured every moment I had to find out about him. And I said, "Well, President, I'm doing fine." And he looked at me and he just kind of sat there in his chair and just kept looking at me. And the look on his face was the kindest, most peaceful, most, it was the most Christ-like. I just imagined that this is what it's like in heaven. You know, people look at each other and all the lights are on all around them. And there's a light on around him. And he looked at me again and he said, "Tell me how you're really doing." Well, you know, I did not want, he had just, you know, given this talk, Joy in the Journey. And I'm hardly going to say I'm not doing very well. I'm trying to be my best Joy in the Journey, Monson-esque person. And I said, "Well, President, I'm okay." And he said, "I don't think so." And then I just lost it. I started telling him how I was getting up at 4 o'clock every morning and I worked until 8. I wrote till 8 and then I came to the office and I researched until 5 or 6. And then I went home and I wrote until 11 and I went to bed and I got up at 4 o'clock in the morning and I was doing all these things and the title wasn't coming together and I just wept. I just said, "You know, I can't, I don't know what's going on." And he looked at me for a minute and then he said, "Let's not do this book." And then the weight, you can imagine, okay, I have failed. And I said, oh no, we're doing this book. You asked me to do this, you called me to do this. I'm going to do what you asked me to do. He said, "Well, Heidi, nobody's going to buy it. And if they do, nobody's going to read it." I just thought, yeah, right. But I said, "You know, President, I don't think that's true. Because this book elaborates a President Monson most of the church does not know." And I told him that. I said, "Every element in this book helps us better understand what the Lord had in mind when he put you out in front to lead us. Lead me, guide me, walk beside me. When we say follow the prophet, we need to understand who that prophet is, and that's in the book. And I've got to get it done." And he just sat there for a minute again and looked at me. And, you know, my mind went to the image of the Lord that we find in the scriptures where he's at the pool of Bethesda and the man, the crippled man, is underneath the tent and he lifts up the fabric and he looks at this man who can't get to the pool to be made whole. And he looks at him and he asks him the question, "Wilt thou be made whole?" And I looked at President Monson, and that story just filled my head. And I thought, oh my goodness, I get this. And he said, "Here, Heidi, here's what I can do for you." And my first thought was, send chariots of fire from heaven, loaded with chapters already finished. Because, you know, I know he could do that. If he asked for that, I know the Lord would do that. But he said, "Every day, I'm going to pray for you. And I'm going to pray that the Lord will help you." He said, "Now, do you have the faith that that will happen?" And I said, said, I do. He said, then you pray for that, and I'll pray for that, and we'll get this book done.
1: What a remarkable experience.
0: It changed everything. I walked out of there, and suddenly I understood what it was when he went and patted someone's hand in the nursing home. I understood what it was when he reached out to someone in line and chatted with them. I understood what he carried with him. He carried that sense of peace and assurance that the Lord will be with you. And suddenly he had given that to me. And I understood every story in a different way. I grasped the power of God reaching through him in a different way. And I was able to finish the book. And I finished it not crawling on my hands and knees, but I finished it with a sense of assurance that the Lord was with me. It changed everything. And he has done that for so many people. The book is full of those stories of ones we've never heard, that we've never read. And every time I talk to somebody, they go, I've got a story. And then they tell me this story that I wish was in the book. But there are many that are.
1: Where he literally rescued souls.
0: Mm-hmm. And he had rescued me.
1: There are so many, he doesn't call them stories, you said accounts.
0: Right.
1: Because they are true. Give us your favorite account from the years of going to Germany and going behind the Iron Curtain.
0: Well, the thing that I love about Germany is because I went there, I got the other side of the story. And there are three chapters on Germany. Mm-hmm. You think President Monson just went to Germany, but when you read about Germany, you suddenly grasp and understand how this country that was the third largest in church population before the Second World War was so important. I asked Henry Burkhardt, who was a very close associate of President Monson's. Henry Burkhardt was in Germany. He was in Gorlitz when President Monson promised them everything the Lord had and then wondered how in the world that would happen because they were behind the Iron Curtain. He was with President Monson when he blessed the saints. And all this is in the book in much more detail. When he blessed the country for the gospel, not for the preaching of the gospel, because they couldn't have missionaries, but for the gospel. And then he identified all of the elements of the gospel. Henry Burkhardt was there. Henry was there when the Freiburg Temple was dedicated. And there's a lot about it in the book. Henry was the first temple president. Henry was there when they met with Herr Honecker, the head of the East German government, this communist who they called the butcher of East Germany. And President Monson asked him for missionaries to come into the country. And he said, we trust you, President Monson, permission granted. The story all around that is just so compelling. Mm-hmm. So I asked Henry Burkhardt, what was the one moment that you will never forget? Because he was there for all these markers in the East German experience. And he started to weep immediately. And I was wondering which one of those he would choose. And he said it was in December of 1979. And I thought, December of 1979, what's that date?
1: Yeah.
0: And he said, it's when my wife Inga was in the hospital. She'd been in the hospital for 9 weeks. And she'd had surgery and it hadn't worked. And she was so critically ill. And President Monson heard of it. And he got on a plane, and he flew to Germany, and he came to me, and we went to the hospital, and he gave Inga a blessing. He said he had a free weekend with no assignment, and he came all the way to Germany to bless my wife. And he just wept as he told this story. And it's how the book begins, because it's the essence of Thomas Monson. There are so many stories like that in the book where he reached out, set things aside, and touched another person's life. That's what he's all about. There's a wonderful experience of when he went to Rexburg to dedicate the temple. Now, President Monson had only been the president of the church a few weeks. President Hinckley had just died. And he gathered the resources to, you know, we're going up to dedicate this temple that President Hinckley was going to dedicate. And there was a horrible storm, and they had to delay the dedication a week. And even then, when they went up, they couldn't land in Rexburg. They had to land someplace else. And they landed the plane. They were late. The party of church authorities who were going up for this dedication were late getting to the temple. People had been sitting in the temple waiting for 20 minutes when they finally got there because of the difficulties with the weather. And they all, you know, rushed in and got dressed and went in and sat down in the celestial room and looked around and realized President Monson wasn't there. And they didn't know what had happened to him. And so Elder Walker, who tells this story, got up and walked out and started walking through the temple looking for President Monson. And he found President Monson all dressed in his whites, ready to come to the celestial room. But he was shaking hands with people who were there in the temple who had been waiting for him to come. So typical. He had been patting them on the head and reaching out to this person and waving to these. And he found President Monson out ministering to the people. And he said that was for him an understanding of this will be what it's going to be about. And every temple dedication has been like that ever since.
1: I could talk to you all day. I would love to, because there's so much. There are so many, many accounts and experiences through this book that are just marvelous to read. But one of the things I loved, I thought it was one of the sweetest parts of this book, was at the beginning of each chapter, where when you have, I guess, sat down with church authorities, members of the Council of the Twelve, members of the First Presidency, you have taken quotes from them and put them as almost chapter headings.
0: Yeah,
1: at the beginning. And you get a very personal portrait of President Thomas S. Monson from his colleagues, from his, you know, fellow brethren in the church. And I think that you see a different dimension from both the giver and the receiver, from both, you know, say Elder Cook or Elder Holland, and then also how they see, view, and love President Monson.
0: Yeah. Well, and even his daughter Anne is included
1: exactly.
0: in those, because she has been so close to him in so much of what he's been doing as the president of the church. When I was interviewing them, there would be these little nuggets that they would say that just would pop out, and I'd think, how can I use that? And that's where I came up with the idea, I'll put them at the head of the chapters, because it's like they're bearing witness that President Monson is the prophet, seer, and revelator, the 16th president of the church. And here they are, apostles and general authorities, and they're bearing witness mm-hmm. of his calling to serve the Lord.
1: But something particularly sweet about the person who's telling you, because
0: yes.
1: we revere the person who's speaking about President Monson like we do President Monson. Let me read one from President Boyd K. Packer, the president of the Quorum of the 12 Apostles. He says about President Monson, he is more Christ-like than the rest of us. He's known for emphasizing and elevating things that are the most important, the ordinary things. He is the one for whom the widow and the orphan are not just statements in a book.
0: Yeah.
1: That says it all.
0: Says it all. Yeah, and, you know, my first interview with members of the Quorum of the Twelve when I got home was with President Packer, and he has sat by President Monson's side. He was called 7 years after President Monson. He was the next one called. They sat together for so long. They know each other. He called me on the phone after we had the interview, and he told me the sweetest little story. He said, here's President Monson, who loves to go duck hunting, and he said, we were sitting in general conference, and President Monson leaned over to me one Saturday morning, and he said, in 10 minutes, duck hunting season opens. You know, there's just this camaraderie that has as its base a love for the Lord Jesus Christ. And so they've worked side by side with him through committees and assignments and love for the people and revelation, and no wonder they have the things they have to say.
1: And he has been this way for such a long time. It kind of is who this man is. Even Elder Neil A. Maxwell, you have a quote from him, and he passed away in 2004. But I love part of the quote from Elder Maxwell that says to President Monson, thanks for being on top of so many things administratively, and yet for noticing and caring about people. This is who this man has been his entire life.
0: Well, and you know, there's a wonderful addition to that. Neil Maxwell was sitting on the stand with President Monson when they were at a conference, and President Monson, he'd watched President Monson do something, and he just wrote on a little piece of paper, I love you. And he just sent that down, you know, I love you, and then signed it, Neil. He sent that down to President Monson. President Monson folded that up, carried it in his wallet.
1: That is so sweet.
0: So sweet.
1: Mm-hmm. Well, there, the book is filled with these quotes from people and these wonderful experiences that really span not just a long lifetime, but a world.
0: Yes.
1: So the project is complete as far as the publishing, and this book is out on store shelves right now. First of all, tell me about the feedback you've received.
0: Oh, it's just been fabulous because I think people are getting to know him the way I've gotten to know him. And that's what people tell me. Mm-hmm. They say, I just had no idea. Even people who have worked by his side for decades have said things like that. So I think that it's opening up doors that none of us knew were there, and it just makes us love him all the more.
1: Sure. And you've said several times in this interview that you saw yourself as the hands, the instrument to do this project, and yet, as the author, what do you hope happens with this book?
0: Well, it's easy to get into because President Monson is not a complicated individual. He's who he says he is. He's what we think he is. He's as good as we want him to be. And so you read this and you realize that here's a boy who came from a home that wasn't particularly active, who has worked hard, done everything the Lord asked him to do, and sometimes those things weren't easy. Mm-hmm. And you identify with that. And I think it helps us. It helps us to be stronger as members. And I think that we see his example of the things that he does, as President Packer says, the ordinary things. Those are the things all of us can do. We're not talking about moving mountains. We're talking about reaching out and rescuing one soul. Mm-hmm. And that's what he's asking of us. And that's what I want to have happen.
1: And President Packer said that he is the most Christ-like. And I'm looking at that thinking, yeah, he really is showing us the way, leading us by example.
0: What if everyone in the church had that same kind of living, style of life? Imagine how we as a church would reach out and fill the earth with goodness. And that's what I think President Monson is teaching us to do.
1: Teaching us also to try and be rescuers.
0: Yeah.
1: Heidi Swinton, thank you so much for spending this hour plus with us. Her book is To the Rescue, the biography of Thomas S. Monson. Heidi Swinton, it's been such a pleasure. Thank you so much for coming and sharing some insights with us today.
0: Thank you.
1: We hope you'll join us on the next edition of Conversations. I'm Ruth Todd.
2: This has been Conversations, a program featuring discussions with members of The Church of Jesus Christ of Latter-day Saints with a unique perspective or an interesting story. Today's conversation has been with Heidi Swinton, author of several books, including her most recent one on the life of President Thomas S. Monson. Ruth Todd was the host. Thank you for listening. Tell your family and friends about us.
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2: Life isn't easy. It was never meant to be easy. It is for our growth and learning, even when the lessons seem unbearable at times. This is Enduring It Well, a production of The Church of Jesus Christ of Latter-day Saints, with host W.A. Christensen. Enduring It Well, real people in real trials with real victories.

0: We are commanded to endure to the end. A commandment of few words, but one that encompasses a lifetime of effort. In our youth, duties, responsibilities, and tasks are laid out clearly before us. As we get older and have traveled further down the straight and narrow path that leads back to our Father in heaven, we are simply told to endure to the end. Doing so comes with a variety of challenges and blessings that shape us, nurture us, and prepare us to be worthy to live in His presence again. The commandment is less specific than many others, but in its simplicity, one can feel a bit overwhelmed at times. Enduring often exacts a great toll. The failure to endure in difficult times can not only affect us in the moment, but have serious ramifications for the eternities. Successfully enduring results in a sense of accomplishment and strength that can be obtained no other way. Many of us are called upon to endure great heartache, discomfort, pain, and suffering that requires patience, faith, and an understanding of the plan of happiness. Often such adversities result in a difficult lesson learned and newfound wisdom attained as we live the life we were sent to live. But what if the enduring seems set on a longer schedule than we envisioned? What happens when we are called to simply endure to the end, and the end seems nowhere in sight? How does the restored gospel of Jesus Christ strengthen our resolve, improve our perspective, and bless our lives as we try faithfully to endure to the end? Jesus Christ called out the simple request, "Come follow me." As we follow the Savior of the world, we find peace and purpose, and we find useful ways to spend the precious time allotted us. In the Doctrine and Covenants section 14, verse 7, we read, "And if you keep my commandments and endure to the end, you shall have eternal life, which gift is the greatest of all the gifts of God." Join us today as we discuss the trial some are called to endure to the prolonged end.
1: The morning of May 17th, May Day 1900, started like any other spring morning in the small mining town of Schofield, Utah, in the central Rocky Mountains. At 10 a.m., an explosion rocked the Winter Quarters coal mine, setting off a series of explosions, fires, and suffocating afterdamp that ultimately killed over 200 miners, making it one of the worst mine disasters in U.S. history. The grief that descended on Schofield and nearby Clear Creek soon resounded throughout the nation and world. The disaster touched every family, leaving widows and orphans, and a funeral task so monumental that coffins were delivered to each home porch, and flowers were collected throughout Utah and delivered by the trainload. Elder George Teasdale of the Quorum of the Twelve Apostles directed the funeral services for miners who were members of The Church of Jesus Christ of Latter-day Saints. After the funeral, a solemn sadness permeated the green alpine valleys. In the years that followed, many moved away, some back to the old country from where they had immigrated, others anywhere to get away from the memories of that day. In Clear Creek, a small contingent of Finnish settlers continued to stubbornly battle the harsh conditions below and above ground in the Schofield mining area. 10 years after the explosion, Lily Erkila was born to Finnish immigrants, her father having survived the disaster. She came to Earth loving people and loving life. Her cheery disposition and friendly manner touched everyone she came in contact with, a healing personality in a community still deeply hurt. Lily was active in all school activities and was invited by her teacher to attend the Mutual Improvement Association MIA meetings. Before she knew it, she was secretary in the MIA and fully engaged with many activities. She lived through the sadness of losing her brother in another mine cave-in, the hardship of the Great Depression, World War II, and all the personal challenges that come day to day. She married Myron Rusty Woolsey, a young LDS man also of Schofield, and the two moved to Northern California for employment. In California, Lily was called as Relief Society president, a calling she faithfully served in. It was at this time that Lily learned that you had to be a member of the church. Up until this point, no one had ever asked her to join. Everyone just assumed. Now a member, eventually she, her husband, and new son moved back to Schofield. In addition to losing a brother in the mine cave-in, Lily sat with her father as he slipped from this life, was with a sister when she died and held her mother in her arms as she passed on to join her husband. Lily's husband, Rusty, who worked for the Union Pacific Railroad, served as branch president in Schofield, passing away in 1988. Lily has remained active her whole life, including those many years when she was not a member. She's lived on her own as one of the few official year-round residents of Clear Creek for over 20 years. She recently had hip surgery, which has caused her to move into her son's home while she recovers, but every weekend she faithfully attends the Schofield branch meetings. Lily has seen much in her life, choosing to see the good all around her. Born into a grieving community, Lily's infectious smile and positive attitude lifts all that know her. She's spent a lifetime loving life and finding joy despite the trials. Now 92 years old, I recently visited Lily at the Schofield Branch Chapel, where I had the distinct honor to visit with, as anyone who knows her would agree, an angel on earth. Good afternoon, Lily. It's such an honor to meet you in the Schofield Chapel on this beautiful summer's day. Tell us your full name and the makeup of your family.
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1: Your husband's name?
2: Myron Benjamin Woolsey, but better known as Rusty.
1: You had children?
2: We only had one child, a boy, but we have 5 grandchildren and 13 great.
1: When were you born, Lily?
2: I was born in February the 27th, 1920. My father was fire boss in the mine.
1: Now, you were born in Clear Creek, Utah,
2: yes,
1: which is a small mining town near Schofield in the central Rocky Mountains. And both towns were built around the huge coal mining veins that had just opened.
2: Yes. The first mine that was opened, my father had a part in.
1: You were born just a few years after the huge mine disaster that claimed the lives of 200 miners.
2: Right.
1: Your father was a rescue worker in the mines and was involved in the rescue efforts on that day, right?
2: I'm not sure. He was a team rescuer and other explosions, but I don't know for sure on whether he was up there or not. He was the train lead man in many of them.
1: And so you grew up in this small little tight community of miners, and as a young girl, you grew up in an area that had been so devastated by what had happened just a few years before. And your father was one of the first of many miners who came to Utah to work in the coal mines, correct?
2: A lot of people come in to Clear Creek when the mine opened. My father was there with another Finn man, the young boy. They came with some older people, men from Salt Lake that were going to open the mine in Clear Creek. So my father and this young man helped them open the mine. And so everybody that came to Clear Creek, which was a flux of people coming in from many states, the first thing they'd do was just ask in the store for John Urkula. And my father would get them settled. Mother would help. They'd get things. The houses were just being built, started to be built when the mine opened. So they built the large houses up in Clear Creek, the two-story ones first. And then they built the little five-room ones on the hillside. And later they built one in between. I watched the building of each of the little houses between the big house.
1: Lily, what was it like growing up in a community where you knew that everyone worked in a dangerous line of work and really that at any moment something could happen? Was that hard?
2: It was hard because you had to really have a great faith in what was to be, because it was hard. I lost a brother in the mine that was 35 years old on a cave-in. But the mine disaster, we had lots of friends that lived in winter quarters. The Luama family that lost, I think, 6 in there, the boys, were friends, family friends. And there were so many Finn people in the explosion, so we knew most of them.
1: Your father and mother were part of a group of Finnish miners who had immigrated to the coal fields to work here. Did the people primarily speak Finnish in your home?
2: Yes, absolutely. And most of them lived in the area between Schofield and Clear Creek. There's nothing there, only a creek, but there was houses on both sides. And most of these Finn people lived in those houses or up in winter quarters.
1: So after the mine explosion, many of the widows and orphans moved back to the old country, moved away to get away from the memories.
2: Uh-huh.
1: Once again, that changed the makeup of your small town of Clear Creek.
2: Right.
1: Did you ever see any of those that had moved away after the disaster?
2: The Loama family, when everybody went, it left one mother pregnant, and she went back to Finland. But they came to my house a few years when the child was grown up, and I got to meet them when they came, because it had been such a tragedy for them. But there was, I can't remember right off now, although I have the names of every one of them that died in the explosion.
1: When you look back at your life now, what is one of the hardest things you had to face? I mean, stop and think about it for a minute. Your life has unfolded across an expanse of time that started with living in a community where danger was common. You lived through the Great Depression, through World War II, the 60s, the decline of the mining industry in Clear Creek and Schofield. When you think of all that you've seen, what was your hardest moment?
2: I think just the loss of dear ones, but that I had the comfort of the scriptures. That although, like I say, my parents were Lutheran, we always had the Bible. When I was 18, I was teaching the MIA, and I was teaching the Boy Trekkers. I was not a member of the church. I was a secretary in the young women's department. Everything I did in the church, and that was beginning when I was 12 years old, and that happened because the school teacher came to Clear Creek and organized the mutual, MIA. And Mutual Association. He come to school and he says, "We're having a big opening social tonight, and everybody is invited, but over 12 years old." He said the 12-year-olds, you know, up, they can go. Well, there was two of us, or three of us girls, that weren't quite 12 years old. We didn't go to that opening social. And your heart ached because you wanted to go. And so we didn't go. The next day he came to school and he says, "What was the matter with you girls that you couldn't come?" And we says, "Well, you said strictly 12 years old, and we aren't." He says, "Oh, I didn't realize the age group, that you're in the same grade as these others, but you're not, he said, "I didn't even realize that." So I was a faithful member of the MIA. From then on.
1: Even before you joined the church?
2: Yes, even before I joined the church. So then they let me teach a little class of girls, and then I remember when I taught the Trekker boys. I was in the church constantly. I was going to meetings and everything, and my mother and father encouraged it. They never said anything against it, because what they were teaching in the LDS church was the same that we were getting at home, because they were that kind of people. And so then later I taught we moved to Schofield, and I taught the Beehive girls down here when I think I was 18 years old when I taught those girls. So I wasn't a member until we went to California. The railroad cut forces, and my husband's seniority, we went to Orangeville, California. And I was a Relief Society president in the ward up there, and I wasn't a member of the church. And so then it came to a point where we had to dress a body to send to another state for burial. And that gave me food for thought.
1: So when did you join the church?
2: I think it was 1966. There in California, besides being in Relief Society, I taught a genealogy class, and I did things, so I knew how basically important temple work was. And so then I thought, well, I'd better go all the way. It wasn't that I never, ever refused it, but it was just something that hadn't been presented to me, you know. Right. I had a lot of missionaries, and I learned from every missionary that came through all the years here in but nobody said anything about baptism to a point that as a child growing or anything, but until it down there when the missionaries came, and so I took the lessons and was baptized, and I have loved everything that I've done. I've worked in all of the auxiliary organizations. Everything that the church did was just growth for me. It was like I can say now that the Lord was guiding me ahead of time. Well, everything that happened has been through inspiration, and I felt afterward that it was the Lord's work, even to the point that when I was married and had joined the church, I felt the need that I should be working towards the future. And I had, in a few later years, I had that prompting that to make sure that everything was in order, and I got the Medicare, and then I knew that wouldn't cover everything, so I got insurance policies for health. So in my later years, I haven't had to pay only a very meager, small amount, which I could never have done had I not had this urge to that these things had to be done. He's always one step ahead of me. I just wish I knew now what I have to do before I'm called home, because I went through 2 years. I fell and broke my hip and was in a care center, and in the care center, I knew what I was doing. I was having, I was being a, would you say, an inspiration or an encouragement for some of those that needed it badly, because they'd go in therapy and they'd say, "We couldn't do it if you weren't doing it," you know. And there was one young late girl that passed away, that she was there a long time, and in one of those folding beds that they move, and my heart was with her all the time, and different people. There was a lady in there that she couldn't talk very well, or she couldn't do anything, so I would greet her with, "I love you,"
1: sort of showing it in sign language.
2: Yeah. And she'd do the same, and I'd say, "Always." So every time she would see me, that was our greeting. And there, so that took place with many people. There was just a little touch of, there was a lady that came to Clear Creek to work, and her husband came for to check the books in the mine, and they lived there a while, and she was in the care center after her husband had gone, left her kind of in a shock. So she wasn't, she was just within herself. She was real quiet and looked down, and she wasn't doing anything. Between her and the one that couldn't speak hardly at all, and the two of them, I could hear them sing when they had community singing, you know, and I'd say, "You've got a good voice. You should be singing it." Well, they got to sing, you know, and so that's why I was drawn there. So then when they got better, they have mentioned that because I helped them. The one has already passed away, they knew they wanted to sing, but they would sing just so soft under their breath. And so I felt that 2 years wasn't wasted, because I touched almost everyone that was there.

0: I remember you telling me a few years ago about an avalanche that came through Clear Creek that took out a couple of homes.
1: Mm-hmm.
0: Was that another hardship your tender little community had to endure?
1: Yes, it was hard because the mountains just cave in. There, those beautiful mountains up there just started to slide in. And it was friends all the every place, you know. And I knew 600 people that lived in Clear Creek, you know, during its better days. It affected everybody. We were in church down in Schofield because the Clear Creek Chapel had already been, when the mine closed down, the church came to Schofield. We were all at church, and we heard got word that the slide had come. We knew the night before it had hit some garages up there, but so we were expecting it. But everybody from church left and went to Clear Creek to help get those people the stuff out. So we were all in different homes carrying stuff of value down to the lower side of town so that they could be put away. And I was in a house that Myrna's mother, Florence Wallace, and I was helping to get things out of the cupboards. And her, she lived her life there, and her treasures were all there. So I was in there, and a couple of other ladies going through cupboards and things that would be saved. And she was.

0: And so they moved the kids out. Florence was anxious that her cook stove go, but they were trying to disconnect that, but they didn't get to do it. But anyway, we had everything pretty settled, but there was one of our family, a man that was up at his relative's house in the line of the slide. There was two places that was going to get hit, and he went up there to help. And when he was there, the owner of the house come out, and it was coming close. And somebody said, when it's coming, and I says it's coming now, and it would come down, and it took the house right across the road into that dormitory that was up there. That was a store and dormitory for an addition that had been added after the Clear Creek store had burned. And so it took that house over there, and the one body was in that. And one of them, well, two of them was in, but the one man moved around enough so that when the Mormons from the church got up there and got, they spotted him, they got him out and put him in an ambulance and shipped him out. He had mud on his lungs and different things, but he survived. The one that was in on the outside there, he couldn't get away. Ann's father was outside up there by one of the houses, but he ran down across the bridge that was right there in town. He ran down there, so that saved him. So it took Ivor Kosky was the one that was lost in there, but Ivor was still buried, and checked on his wife. She lived across the street from me, and she was panicking, and I saw her walk up the back alley heading up for the mudslide. And so I called my neighbor and I says, go over there to her now, because she's passing your house. Take something warm and put it around her, because she's already going in shock. She's shaking, you know. And they went and got her and brought her back to the house. And I said, I'll go over to the house and stay with her. She says, oh, I got to go up there. They won't find him. They won't find him. And I says, they won't quit until they find him, you know. So I says, we'll go. So then the paramedic come in, and I told him, he was just on the outside the hot door, and I says, if you'll come in and see if you can give her anything, because she's going into shock. And they come in, and then they come and checked with me every once in a while to see if she was okay. But we did lose her husband.
1: So now that was a natural disaster that just happened to come down. And so you've had to live through some things that happen in life. Some hard things that happen.
0: Right.
1: What was it like for you when your husband passed away?
0: Well, I think that was the biggest hurt, you know, because we went every place together. We did everything together. He loved people just the way I did and things. So it was hard. But I had the strength of the faith that everything was not, doesn't end there, you know. Mm-hmm. It's just a beginning, and I know that maybe one day he'll be here to meet me.
1: Do you miss him?
0: A whole lot. Mm-hmm. And everything.
1: What do you do when you miss him?
0: Well, I think you just go on and try to do something worthwhile so that you don't feel sorry for yourself. Mm-hmm. Because if you start feeling sorry for yourself, you can give Satan the upper hand. But if you just turn it to something and help somebody or do something, you know, I never have turned down a calling in the church. I've never done that. I still go visiting, teaching, and things. So that's what keeps me going.
1: So when you're in those moments, as you feel the separation, and you miss your companion, a man you still love with all your heart, Do you get those moments?

0: where you can reminisce, where you remember? And is it sweet?
1: Always. New Year's Eve, I sit up and watch the New Year come in because we did that together. If we weren't dancing, we both lived, we loved dancing, and we were good. We've had, we've been called to for a floor show just by ourselves down in St. George when we were there, in that new built cotton mill that was turned into a diner, you know. But we have been dancing, and they've called us just to for one a dance for just the two of us. And I've I had going back to the MIA days, I was a Golden Green Queen from this area,
0: mm-hmm.
1: and which I remember going to Price and the lady that helped us make our dresses.
0: That was quite an honor.
1: Yes, it was, because you'd never expect that from a little budette. So anyway, through the years, dancing with my husband is the thing I miss the most.
0: And so you've been able to have those sweet memories, and it's not as if you try to push them away.
1: No, I live those memories. All of the holidays bring a little sadness, but a feeling of what we did, you know. And
0: does that help you to think of those memories?
1: It does. It gives you. You don't put them out. You don't move the rocking chair he sat in or anything like that, because you feel that you know they're near. I feel that if I need him, he's there. But I think that his mission was to teach those that had not heard the gospel, because he could do that. He was ordained and set apart, and so it's... I figured that he was doing that.
0: Most of your family died in your home. Would you mind sharing with us some of those experiences, maybe starting with the death of your father?
1: My father, I knew the day he was going, because he was in bed, and he wanted us to be working. The Finnish people are very industrious and hardworking. And he wanted us to be working instead of being idle. And so he said, everybody leaves me at once. That day he wanted us all there. So I moved my ironing board into the bedroom so I could be there. And we all tried to be with him. And he said, this is an important thing, being as you wouldn't believe that the other religions had this. My dad said the three boys came today in white robes, and he says Ano and Nilo and the other one was the 39-year-old that was my mother's pride and joy, that would have been too recent for her. So he says, and the other one. And so you knew that something was coming that day. But as far as holding him, the doctor called my mother in and to prop his pillows up, you know, well, because he knew he didn't have to give him a shot or anything. Clear Creek, you had to stay home until the end. My mother was ill, and I was staying there. I was taking care of her, and that last night, my older sister said, I'd like to stay with her, and I, you know, but Mother knew I was stronger, and Mother was a little heavy from the water tension and everything, but I says, well, okay, I'll go up and lay down, but I'll listen, and if you're having trouble, I'll come down. So before the night was over, I went down, and I knew that she wasn't good. So I got up and got her up and changed her to another bed. And I said, well, let me get a clean gown, and I'll be right there. I was just putting the gown over her head, and I had my arms around her, and she looked up, and she says, oh, my dear Lord. And I says, Mother, is he still good? She says, oh, Lily, he is. And so I just held her, and I called in the kitchen, and she was a little edgy because she thought we had company and all, but I called and told my sister to get on the phone and call the doctor, and he'd get in touch with the rest of the family, those in the mine and that work. And so she died in my arms. So then my older sister got Alzheimer's, and she was living in Helper with the other sister. And so John, my son then, would take me down. We'd go every week and take him out to the shopping and doing things. But she kept getting worse. And I called the doctor, and his receptionist said, "Well, do what you've been doing. You've been doing fine." I says, "But this is at a point where I think that I either have to know who to call, you know, or what." And she says, "Well, take her over to the emergency." And so I called John at the store, and I says, "Get up here as soon as you can, and we've got to take her over to the hospital." So, but he come in and went in her room, and it was he had to come out from a little passage between there and the restroom. So I stepped back into the restroom so he could pick her up and carry her out the car. And he went in, and he said she was gone. So I had taken care of her and everything until then. And so then we took the other sister with us up to Clear Creek. She couldn't be alone down there. She had heart trouble, and she had cancer, and she was. And so I took care of her until one day I thought, well, I had her at the table in a wheelchair having some Ensure, and I knew that it wasn't good. So I had a telephone call from a granddaughter in Washington, and so I just walked around the corner in the other room, and Myrna Emmett came in, and she was sitting there, and she said, "Bertha said, my brother Walt's been here with me today. He's coming for me tonight." And so then signs kept developing. I moved her into the big chair, and she sat there for a while and was uncomfortable. We shift around and things, and I put her in bed and just propped her up and sat there. And I just said, "Dear Lord, I hope I'm not alone, you know, when she goes." And John Waters, he's in the bishopric here, and his wife walked in the door. And I said, "I think she's going." And John's Waters' wife said, "Yes, she is, Lily." So but she knew them to that point. And then all of a sudden she just went to sleep. But I've had to be there for them, for everybody. And Roland was here in Schofield, but I didn't get to be with him. But I felt like that was part of my mission. I just felt that that's my purpose, is helping people and loving everybody. You know, that's the feeling I had.
0: Lily, let me ask you this. What have you seen in your life that's allowed you to know that your life has been meaningful in the eyes of your Father in heaven?
1: I think that I've had a great life. It's been a life of service as much as I could do it. I love the church. Every call I've had, I've served in the church callings 10 to 20 years in each one. And I think that it's these calls that have made my life meaningful. And I've written talks and tributes and things for friends. You know, it's just been, that's been my life. And I feel that there's still a purpose for it. Because of my age, I'm still a little concerned.
0: You know, we're admonished to endure to the end, but often the time is long and quite drawn out. What have you done to make the days count rather than count the days?
1: Just try to keep busy and know that whatever plan. Now, genealogy also was an important thing that I had to be here for. I had to get all of the temple work ready and do their endowments.
0: You served in the Manti Temple until recently.
1: I worked at the Manti Temple almost a year and a half, because I got a calling and I don't drive and I was a little handicapped, but the temple president called me and he asked me if I would come, and I told him that my only thing would be the transportation. He says, we've already taken care of that.
0: So what are you doing with the days that you have left?
1: I'm trying to organize my own autobiography and get prepare my son for what he has to do before.
0: And what are you doing to do that?
1: Well, I've written down basic things that he has to do, the kind of, even as much as I can help him to on the funeral, because he wouldn't know how choice everybody is to me, you know. And like our helper state president, when he was here, he was very, very good. And then he said, Lily, you're going to last until you're 92. So then he was called on a mission. So he got up in church and he said, Lily, you've got to make it another couple of years until I get back from my mission. That's the kind of friends I have. Yeah. They're incentive, they're inspiration, and loving. There's so many people, even today, that are out of town, but they make it a point to come and give me a hug before they go, you know. And it keeps me thinking, well, you've not done too bad, you're doing okay.
0: What principle in the gospel has helped you to remain committed and active all the days of your life?
1: I think just my love for God and Jesus the Christ and the work that, the principles that they want us to live. The covenants that I have taken mean a lot. When the sacrament is passed, it's very special. I close my eyes and sometimes somebody has to poke me on the side. And
0: you're not sleeping, are you?
1: No, I'm not sleeping. I promise you I'm not. I'm thinking of the purpose of the sacrament, the bread and the water, and what he did for us. He died so we could live, and then he was resurrected to open the way for our repentance and resurrection.
0: And so what I hear you saying is that understanding that, knowing that, and letting that be a part of your life has really kind of allowed you to live a full, active life.
1: A good life. There would have been temptations when you're in a worldly group, especially now, but the temptations don't come, you know, because I get the basic principles from what the church teaches. And if I can do what the Lord wants, I remember the prophets from the Old Testament to teach God's word, and then the New Testament and the Book of Mormon and Pearl of Great Price, all of these are latter-day teaching. It's the Lord's word. And so I do try to read the scriptures. My eyes are they say they're dry, but they're full of tears.
0: One definition of enduring to the end is to remain true to the commandments of God despite temptation, opposition, and adversity throughout life. Have you, at age 92, temptations, opposition, or adversity?
1: I think they're there constantly. I think right now the world is at a very wicked state. It's so hard to watch the children and know what is there for them.
0: Now, when it says that we need to remain true to the commandments of God despite the temptation, despite the opposition, despite the adversity, how do we do that? How do we remain true to the commandments of God?
1: I think it's the love that we have for God and for Jesus the Christ. We were taught, my parents were Lutheran, but they were good parents, and they taught us very early to love the Lord with all our heart, mind, and soul, in Jesus the Christ, his only begotten son, and our neighbor as ourself. And this teaching, they taught us principles that were LDS principles right from the beginning. They were things that gave you a goal, and you knew from the lifestyle that the way we lived, my family were, they were always doing good for other people.
0: What advice do you have for the younger generations about having the correct tools, the charts, the foundations that allow for a meaningful, bountiful life?
1: Just be you. Don't follow the crowd. Be a leader and not a follower, because you have friends. If you can help them, the best thing you could do is be an example to them, because there's too many followers that have to do what the world is doing. But if they were doing what the Lord wanted them to do, they would be happy. They would have many less trials and tribulations, because I know that it made me choosy on my friends. I respect the young men that set me on, made that course easy, you know, because right now it's a little bit different. But a couple of the young men that I did go with to different things, it was the respect and that everything that went with it. Mm-hmm. And I think that I always dress modestly, and I hate the clothes that are out in the world today. I would love something that was... My mother was a great seamstress and sewed... She didn't even need a pattern. She sewed things for everybody. She made silk pongee shirts for friends that just treasured it, you know, things. But so I respect good clothes, good things. This is one of the rare things that fits me.
0: Well, you look beautiful in it. It's a good color, blue. That blue looks so good on you. Looking back at your life, what's the sweetest thing that ever happened to you, Lily?
1: I don't know. Every day of my life is something in it good. I'm so fortunate for the parents I had, the family that I had. We loved each other. We helped each other. We helped mother and dad, and served wherever we could. The ones that didn't go to church supported the church for everything that was done. So the Church of Jesus Christ has been just a joy to me. You know, just anything what I've been doing. And when you have a calling, you're studying the scriptures, you know, which gives you the closeness that you can teach with the scriptures. I've just had a happy life, and I've had so much love from friends all the time, and I treasure friendships.
0: Is Heavenly Father mindful of Lily Woolsey?
1: Absolutely.
0: And how do you know that?
1: Because, like I said, everything is taken care of for me. And when I think the going is rough, he has an answer for me. I have a testimony that grows with leaps and bounds every minute of the day, every hour. I know that God lives and Jesus is the Christ. I have had this shown to me many times. I know that what I am today is because of the wonderful life that I have been able to have. I've been blessed with health, a keen mind, and a healthy body. And I have been blessed with whatever needs I have, even before I ask, that has been taken care of. I have been blessed with a good family that I still worry about. And I guess as a mother or grandmother, this is going to be natural until what I want to do is leave this earth, knowing that I will have those kids and my family. I have such a strong testimony that I could never replace anything with what I have. from my testimony of the Church of Jesus Christ and its teachings and the people that make my life so great. I love going to church. I have always been taken care of, and I think I was born just to enjoy. But I have a testimony of each one of the prophets, every one of them. President Munson is a great a prophet today. You could go right down the pictures that's on the wall here in the church and say something special about the new ones too, you know, that are called. I feel that it's the truth that they're teaching. I read the magazines faithfully and keep up on the annual general conferences because I want to hear these people that have the testimony that is strong. I have a testimony that is strong, and I want to bear this testimony to everyone that will hear. I do believe that the Church of Jesus Christ is the church, is God's church. From the bottom of my heart, I think if the Lord, He knows all and sees all. He knows what I have. And I would not be afraid to see Him because I think He knows everything about me.
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3: Regarding the Mormon pioneer experience, historian and novelist Wallace Stegner wrote, "If courage and endurance make a story, if human kindness and brotherly love in the midst of raw horror are worth recording, this episode is one of the great tales of America." For the Utah pioneers of 1847, their faith was grounded in principle. They left their homes, their temple, and in some cases their families, in search of a place of refuge where they could worship without fear of persecution. There was little that they could carry with them in the way of provisions and material possessions, but each wagon and handcart was heavily laden with faith. On their trek across the United States, Mormon pioneers by the hundreds suffered and died from disease, exposure, or starvation. There were some who, lacking wagons and teams, literally walked the 1,300 miles across the plains and through the mountains, pushing and pulling handcarts. As the long, painful struggle approached its welcome end, a jubilant spirit filled each heart. Tired feet and wearied bodies somehow found new strength. David Blasucci sings The End of the Trail.

Life isn't always easy. At some point in our journey, we may feel much as the pioneers did as they crossed Iowa, up to our knees in mud, forced to bury some of our dreams along the way. We all face rocky ridges, with the wind in our face and winter coming on too soon. Sometimes it seems as though there is no end to the dust that stings our eyes and clouds our vision. Sharp edges of despair and discouragement jut out of the terrain to slow our passage. Occasionally, we reach the top of one summit in life, as the pioneers did, only to see more mountain peaks ahead, higher and more challenging than the one we have just traversed. Foreseeing the needs of his children, a loving Heavenly Father placed directions on their way. He sent his Son, Jesus Christ, to make safe passage possible and visible. Jenny Phillips sings, The Arms of the Rescuer.

It is not enough to study or reenact the accomplishments of our pioneers. We need to identify the great eternal principles they applied to achieve all they achieved for our benefit, and then apply those principles to the challenges of our day. In that way, we honor their pioneering efforts, and we also reaffirm our heritage and strengthen its capacity to bless our own posterity and those millions of our Heavenly Father's children who have yet to hear and accept the gospel of Jesus Christ. We are all pioneers in doing so. Tapping unseen reservoirs of faith and endurance, we, as did our forebears, inch ever forward toward that day when our voices can join with those of all pioneers who have endured in faith, singing, "All is well, all is well." Libby Linton sings, "Come, come ye saints."

We praise what the pioneers' unselfishness and sacrifice have done for us. But that is not enough. We should also assure that these same qualities are guiding principles for each of us as we have opportunities to sacrifice for our nations, our families, our quorums, our members, and our church. Now enjoy listening to a musical narration of the pioneer story from Jerry Williams' Portrait of a People.

0: These are the best people on Earth. Little do they know the trials that await them. Some of the last words Joseph Smith spoke as he turned toward Carthage. I do not have a name, I have countless names, for I am a people. I am every man, woman, and child who has served a role in painting the picture of the last dispensation. I am found in crowded cities and in remote Nebraska graves. From the South Seas to the Rocky Mountains, from a high-tech computer programmer to a village school teacher, I am holding invisible hands with fellow carpenters as we build a kingdom. I am a portrait of a people.
1: '1841, 17 years old. From the railing of our ship, I watched Liverpool and everything I'd ever known fade slowly out of sight. Weeks later, we arrived in New Orleans and headed up the Mississippi on the Maid of Iowa. Within 5 or 6 miles of the place, we heard the captain's cry, "Nauvoo to be seen." We rushed to the railing of the boat as the city seemed to rise gradually.

0: There was a gathering of saints at the wharf to greet us, singing a hymn. We were strangers, but you would never know it, for we were instantly brothers and sisters. My eyes were drawn toward a tall man in plain clothes, holding a child in his arms. There was such a majesty and grandeur about his person, I had not the impudence to even speak to him for fear of interrupting the scene. There was my first time seeing the Prophet Joseph.
1: A marvelous work is about to come forth, wrote Richard Bushman. It is marvelous, this tiny handful of New York farmers and artisans setting out to fill the world with the gospel. Colesville 60, Fayette 80, they heeded the first call to gather. A young eyewitness says, "I distinctly remember seeing the followers on the east side of the Susquehanna River, some 20 or 30 men, women, girls, and boys on foot, and in two old-fashioned Western emigrant wagons drawn by oxen, making their way to the Ohio. Soon everywhere was heard the sound of the saw, the axe, the hammer. And in a short time, the people had turned the hills and dales of the entire region into a garden."

0: A few years later, from the Charton Road heading west to Kirtland, the Temple Foundation would slowly rise into view. It was the first, though we did not fully understand it at the time.
1: Richmond, Missouri. With thousands driven from home, the Prophet and others were imprisoned in a dank jail. In one of those nights, we had lain as if asleep till the hour of midnight had passed, while we had listened for hours to the filthy language of our guards as they recounted their acts of rape, murder, and robbery. They boasted of defiling by force wives and daughters, of shooting and dashing out the brains of men, women, and children. I had listened until I became disgusted, but had said nothing to Joseph, although I lay next to him and knew he was awake. On a sudden, he rose to his feet and spoke in a voice of thunder the following words. Silence, ye fiends of the infernal pit. I command you to be still. Cease such talk, or you or I die this instant. He ceased to speak. He stood erect in terrible majesty, chained and without a weapon. I have seen ministers of justice. I have witnessed a Congress in solemn session. I have tried to conceive of kings, of thrones. But dignity and majesty have I seen but once, as it stood in chains, at midnight, in a dungeon, in an obscure village in Missouri.
2: From a handful in a log cabin in Fayette, New York, to now millions of every kindred, tongue, and people, this is a Latter-day Phenomena.

0: In 1979, I was pursuing my studies in paleontology at Columbia. Daily, I passed by a glass case where displayed were several human fossil skulls showing gradual evolution. I have seen many theories postulated as absolute fact, only to be discarded later in favor of some newfound discovery. One day in reading, I came across the following. The acquiring of knowledge by faith is no easy road to learning. In short, learning by faith is no task for a lazy man. Someone has said that such a process requires the bending of the whole soul, the calling up from the depths of the human mind and linking the person with God. Harold B. Lee, spoken just weeks before he passed away. How firm a foundation has been laid on which I now stand. As Dr. Hugh Nibley well wrote, I do not hold to the learned opinions of the moment, but the language of eternity.
1: They've killed them. They've killed them. Those are the words I awoke to that night in June, just past midnight. I instinctively knew it was the prophet and Hiram. Now, 3 years later, we face an icy river to cross. Iowa in the distance, and who knows what beyond. But we will walk forward, one step at a time. A shadow by day, a pillar by night. For we have heard the call, wagons home.

But oh, what a sight to see. Aged men, women, and children, and young maidens plodding along through the snow several inches deep, with icicles dangling to their skirts and pants as they walked along, pushing and pulling their handcarts. The roaring fires of cedar and pine cheered weary souls, and the youthful of both genders were singing the songs of Zion around the campfires. Herein lies the secret and the cause of the success that they had in crossing the plains into a wilderness, wrote Wallace Stegner. If courage and endurance make a story, if human kindness and brotherly love in the midst of raw horror are worth recording, this episode is one of the great tales of America.

0: On my Pioneer cell phone, my brother called to say he saw us on the NBC Nightly News with Tom Brokaw, a piece on our reenactment of the Mormon Trail. Since Iowa, I've ridden some 800 miles on horseback. When we approached Rocky Ridge, where the 1856 company lost so many souls to the cold, I got off and began pulling a handcart, like my great-grandparents before. They were with me today. They told me not to look on this place with sorrow, but with joy.
1: I am a convert. Now, they're my pioneer. They're my ancestor. Literally, my blood kin. In just a few weeks, this will all be over. But we will have left this little imprint in time and have joined in a great legacy of faith.

Down the hallway of a small house in upstate New York hangs a picture. The grandchildren running down the hall rarely look up to notice. It is a portrait of Harriet Strang. She is one of the thousands who lifted a stone to help build a common monument. She appeared on the canvas like so many others, executed a faithful role, and then quietly slipped out of view for the next to draw. One of the rank and file of whom Joseph Smith wrote the following. The standard of truth has been erected. No unhallowed hand can stop the work from progressing. Persecutions may rage, mobs may combine, armies may assemble, but the truth of God will go forth boldly, nobly, till it has penetrated every continent, visited every clime, swept every country, and sounded in every ear, till the purposes of God shall be accomplished, and the great Jehovah shall say,

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1: By small things, the Lord can bring about great things. From The Church of Jesus Christ of Latter-day Saints.
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3: I'm Ben Godfrey, and today I have two wonderful guests with me. First, a PhD historian and the director of the Church History Library in downtown Salt Lake City, Keith Erickson. Welcome, Keith.
4: Thank you. Glad to be here.
3: And joining us again, our great friend, Sarah Eyring. Sarah has recently read Saints Volume 1 and will be sharing her thoughts and questions in our episode today. Welcome, Sarah.
5: I'm glad to be here, too.
3: Today, we're going to be talking about two chapters in Saints Volume 1, Chapter 19, Stewards Over This Ministry, and Chapter 20, Do Not Cast Me Off. Keith, maybe you can set the scene for us. We've got a bit of a cholera outbreak. What's happening as we start chapter 19?
4: Yeah, we open with the end of the Camp of Israel story. They finished their work.

0: It's a horrible feeling. Fevers, muscle cramps, and really the most significant thing is just terrible diarrhea. It's an awful thing to get and obviously can be fatal.
1: Yeah, and in the 19th century, these outbreaks would sweep through entire communities. We see in the 19th century records that there used to be a town, and then there was a cholera outbreak, and then there's no more town anymore in that area. It was serious. It was scary.
0: So we have this kind of brush with death. Even Joseph and many of the leaders of the church are very ill. But the camp returning to Kirtland does spur some construction at the Kirtland Temple. Let's listen to a little clip here from the book about the building of the Kirtland Temple.
2: The return of the camp spurred construction in the summer and fall of 1834. The saints quarried stone, hauled it to the temple lot, and built up the temple walls day by day. Joseph labored alongside workers as they cut stone blocks from a nearby creek. Some worked in the church's sawmill preparing lumber for beams, ceilings, and floors. Others helped lift wood and rock up the scaffolding to where it was needed. Emma and other women, meanwhile, made clothes for the workers and kept them fed. Valette Kimball, Heber's wife, spun 100 pounds of wool into thread, wove it into cloth, and sewed clothes for the workers, not keeping so much as an extra pair of stockings for herself.
0: So this was a kind of a community affair.
3: I think it's so incredible how many jobs it required to make everything go smoothly in this work, or at least productively. I didn't even think about the fact that, of course, the men would need work clothes that would kind of be durable and that somebody would have to make those. That was such an interesting aspect to learn about, and cool to think that women and children were also involved in the building of this temple.
0: So we have some other issues happening at the temple. Work's proceeding forward, but the church is deeply in debt to pay for all this construction, as well as we've lost a ton of money in Missouri. And can you tell us a little bit about the financial straits of the church at this time?
1: Yeah, sometimes it helps to compare it with today. Today, when the church, or really any entity, undertakes a big construction project, they'll line up all the financing up front. And the banks require that, the regulators require it, the shareholders require that. That's the way we build things today. In Kirtland, they were building this as they went. They got a little bit of money. They did a little bit more. They found some resources. They put those in. They had some other people who had some time. Then they contributed it. And so it was really on the finances here were on the edge. And so calls for donations of time, of money, of resources regularly went out just to keep the construction project going.
0: We're introduced to a family that's moving. I think they're moving from New York. Is that right?
1: That's right.
0: Caroline, John, and Harrison Tippetts. Can you tell us a little bit about this family and the funds that have been gathered, what they were intended for, and how they were used?
1: Yeah, so this is one of those great stories, and there are really thousands of stories like this in the history of the church. But this was a family living in New York. They heeded the call to go to Missouri to gather there in the gathering place. And along the way from New York to Missouri, they stop in Kirtland, and they've come bearing the funds. Some of them are their own, but some of them are from other members of their branch. And they are bringing them through on the way to Missouri, and here they encounter the work on the temple in Kirtland, and the opportunity arises for them to make a loan to the temple project. While they're wintering, it's harder to travel in the winter months, so they stay over in Kirtland, and the money is able to be used for the temple. And it's just, to me, it's one of those stories. You know, every Sunday, there's somebody at church donating a small amount, and that's just how the church has grown from the earliest days. Faithful members putting in what they can, or stretching themselves when they need to. And then there are ways to use that to build the kingdom.
3: I think it's interesting that a large portion of the loan that they're able to give to building the temple comes from a really young woman named Caroline, who's only in her very early 20s and gives about $250, I think, of the $850. And I think it's just another fantastic example of somebody who's willing to, like you said, just stretch themselves and give absolutely everything to the church. I'm so impressed with the people that we meet in this narrative who seriously drop everything, either to go preach or to give all they have financially.

0: it's incredible. So I loved her as an example of that faith.
1: Let's in fact listen to just a little clip here from the book about this loan and about Caroline.
2: Desperate for funds, the council also asked the young men to loan the church some money, promising to repay it before their spring departure. Harrison and John agreed to loan the church part of the $850 from their branch. Since a large portion of that money was Caroline's, the council called her into the meeting and explained the terms of the loan, which she willingly accepted. The next day, Joseph and Oliver rejoiced as they thanked the Lord for the financial relief the Tippetts family had brought.
1: It is incredible how, at the right times, in the moment of need, that Heavenly Father was able to provide through this branch, and the Tippetts coming to Kirtland needed funds to help with the Kirtland Temple. And I appreciate how you compare that to today. It's really no different than the tithing slips that are handed in to the bishops around the world, branch presidents, in helping to continue to move the work forward. The next portion of this chapter, we move on to a pretty momentous occasion. In this dispensation, the first calling of the 12 apostles. Help us understand what this means and who was involved, how were these men called, and who were they?
3: Yeah, I think the calling of the 12 for the first time in this dispensation is a momentous occasion for many reasons, one of which is that it sets up the church with an organizational structure that allows it to spread throughout the earth and that the 12 can oversee the sharing of the gospel. And so as I think about the impact the 12 will have going forward, it's just a really phenomenal part of the church's history. I've always been drawn as well to the origin story of how the 12 were called, because
1: right, right.
3: I think this is just a fascinating piece of the story. And that is that the assignment to identify these 12 apostles, these 12 special witnesses of Jesus Christ, that assignment is given to the three witnesses of the Book of Mormon. And I think that there's a special significance there, that these three men, Oliver Cowdery, David Whitmer, Martin Harris, who had witnessed the gold plates, they had seen Moroni, they had seen other sacred artifacts. They were really the first to put their testimony in print in this dispensation with the Book of Mormon, testifying of its truth. I think that kind of legacy of witnessing and testimony is what's behind the call of the 12 and their charge to be witnesses of the Savior and of the Book of Mormon and of the church and of the restoration throughout the world. And so it's always been just, I think, to me, kind of a special link between the three witnesses and the 12.
1: It's fascinating to learn that they knew about this assignment for a little while. They were sort of on the lookout, like trying to discern who should these men be. And then after some time, then what we learn about in this chapter is they do select the 12. Joseph confirms that these are the right ones, and they are ordained and set apart. Here's a little clip from the book that talks about what these apostles were expected to do.
2: After calling the apostles, Oliver gave them a special charge. "Never cease striving until you have seen God face to face," he told them. "Strengthen your faith. Cast off your doubts, your sins, and all your unbelief, and nothing can prevent you from coming to God."
1: What a powerful charge to these newly called members of the Quorum of the Twelve.
0: And they had been, all of them had been prepared for this important call. And some of them had been prepared by sort of challenging experiences. It seems like Joseph indicates in this chapter that 8 of the men who would have been involved in the camp of Israel and the experiences that they had there were called to the 12 and maybe kind of prepared by that really difficult experience. What more do we know about the type of men that were chosen and what might have prepared them?
3: Yeah, so certainly the Camp of Israel experience was significant for, as you mentioned, 8 of them. Also, all 12 of them had had the opportunity to go out as missionaries in some context and preach. Missions worked a little different back then. They weren't a 2-year calling for a 19-year-old, but it was typical that after somebody converted to the church, then they would go out amongst their neighbors, amongst their family for 2 months, for 4 months, for a year. And so all of these men had also had that opportunity to go out and preach and share the message.
0: That's interesting.
1: we have another quorum that is called at the same time. We're familiar with this today. We hear this term, the Quorum of the 70. Who were these men, and what assignment were they given?
3: So these men are also responsible in, as the church grows. One of the things I think that's important in this era, in the middle of the 1830s, is we see the church really orienting itself to be a worldwide church, to have worldwide growth. We often think about that as a 20th century thing, but I think the mindset begins in the beginning. And so these 70 men are given a task that harkens back to the 70 who were called in the New Testament to help those disciples to carry the work forward, to carry the burden. And so, and part of it is sharing. As the 12 go forth to the world to bear testimony, the 70 are able to attend to the other duties that are required in maintaining the church and keeping the church functioning. And so this is an office that's changed over time. It's been at a general level. They've had 70 at a local level. In recent decades, we've seen a re-emphasis on 70 serving at a general or an area level. And in all of those cases, they are supporting the worldwide work of the church.
1: There is an interesting topic about both the calling of the Quorum of the 12 and the Quorum of the 70. I just invite our listeners to take a listen to. And as Keith explained, the topic goes into more detail about the development of both of these quorums, their responsibilities, and how they've changed over time. I can remember, because I'm a little bit older, but I can remember in 1984 when the local 70s were all released, and they were either ordained to be elders or high priests, and the quorum of the 70 were then organized again at a general level of the church. So it hasn't been that long ago that these changes have happened. And as you say, it's fascinating that way back in 1830, we barely have two stakes of Zion, Missouri and Kirtland, and we're already thinking about an organizational structure that can support a worldwide church.
3: I know the readers have much ahead of them in the book, and I don't want to give it away, but very soon, the Quorum of the 12 are going to get assigned to go to England. And so this is literally the start of that worldwide orientation and expansion.
1: In chapter 20, we have another interesting development that comes on the scene. There's this man by the name of Michael Chandler, and he has some interesting artifacts. Can you tell us about Michael Chandler and what he brought to the Kirtland area?
3: Yeah, Michael Chandler shows up in Kirtland, and he has several scrolls of, people describe it as parchment or papyrus, old paper. We don't know how many, but we know there are multiple rolls of these papyrus with writings on them. And he also shows up with some mummies. And the story that he gives is that they have come to his hands through several transactions, but ultimately they came from Egypt and they wind up in his hands in New York City, and he then brings them to Kirtland.
1: This is a time when there's great interest in antiquity, but specifically in Egypt and all things Egyptian. And so this was a fairly common thing that there might be artifacts and kind of traveling around, and people would come and pay to see those. Is that right?
3: Yeah, that's right. And, you know, we think back to the 19th century. The forms of mass media that we use today weren't there. You wouldn't see a documentary on TV. You wouldn't get a webcast or something to learn something. The way that this kind of information was disseminated was by traveling. And so people would regularly bring things throughout the countryside to show what they have or what they've collected or what was interesting. And people would come out to see it. Something would come through town, and that would be the entertainment for that weekend or week or a couple of weeks while it was in town.
0: I think it's so interesting that Joseph actually, he purchases some of those artifacts, including what I didn't realize was the Book of Abraham. I had no idea that that's where that book came from. Maybe others know, but maybe other readers will be surprised like me that that's where that came from. Tell us a little bit about that.
3: Yeah. So like all curious people in the community, Joseph comes out. He looks at things. Michael Chandler lets him take the scrolls and look at them closely. And Chandler was aware that Joseph had translated gold plates, that there was a Book of Mormon. And so Joseph has time to look at the scrolls. And then after doing so, he comes back and says, on at least one of the scrolls somewhere, there were writings that could be traced back to Abraham. And so that became the impetus to purchase them. Now, it's important to remember that Abraham wasn't the person who wrote on that particular piece of parchment. Abraham had lived thousands of years before Joseph Smith. And so what Joseph would encounter would have been a copy of a copy of a copy. Parchment only lasts for so many years. We actually have a couple of fragments in the Church History Library. We have dated, we've used historical dating methods to date these fragments to about 200 or 300 years before Jesus Christ. So they are 2,000 years old to us, but that's not enough time to have gone back to Abraham. So someone would have copied Abraham's writings onto one of these scrolls, and that would be the thing that Joseph encountered in the 1830s.
0: Wow, that's incredible.
1: So I would just invite our readers to look out there on saintsstudlds.org, where you'll find links to the gospel topic essays. One of the essays deals specifically with the Book of Abraham and the translation process, which we'll talk about more in another episode. But Keith, do you have any insights for us on just what was this translation process like and where did we get the Book of Abraham?
3: Yeah, I think an important starting point for all of the translations that Joseph did is to think about the word translation. There are, from Joseph's experience, there are three products, three things that have come down to us today that we commonly say Joseph translated them. He translated the Book of Mormon, we talk about the Book of Abraham, and we talk about the Joseph Smith translation of the Bible. So we have these three things that we can read. In all cases, we use the word translation. But what's interesting is in all three of those, Joseph did different things. The process was different. So today in the 21st century, if you ask somebody, you know, here's something in Egyptian, how would you translate it? I would put it in Google Translate. That's where I would put it. Or you would translate the way we think about there's an expert who knows both languages, who has a dictionary. You sit down maybe in your in your high school class and you try and work something out with a dictionary knowing the two languages. Well, in the case of the Book of Mormon, Joseph didn't know the language there. And in the case of the Book of Abraham, we do have some records of Joseph making notes of some of the Egyptian symbols and some English descriptions of what those symbols meant. And so the mechanics of translation, the process of translation, was different in all three times. In the Book of Mormon, the records are telling us that Joseph looked at a seer stone and dictated words to a scribe. In the case of the Bible, the Joseph Smith translation of the Bible, we know that Joseph sat with a King James version of the Bible and he read. It might be better in that case to call it an inspired reading. He would read along. He would be inspired to make corrections. We know that he received revelations and some visionary experiences through that process. With the Book of Abraham, we don't have any record of him reading along in English. We don't have any record of him using a seer stone or another object. We see him taking some notes, but those notes don't account for everything that was produced in the Book of Abraham. And so I always just tell people a great starting point is to set aside what we think the word translation means in the 21st century, and then just think about, how does a prophet of God encounter things and bring them to us in the latter days? And in each time, that process was a little bit different.
1: Thank you very much. That's really helpful to think about it in that way. And I just remind our listeners again that there is a gospel topic essay that talks about this more in depth if you're curious and interested in the translation process for the Book of Abraham. Coming back to Kirtland, we're building the temple. There's a wonderful story that I've heard many times, Keith, and it talks about in this story about all the pioneer women taking their fine china and smashing it up and putting it on the outside of the Kirtland Temple. what I read in this book sounded a little bit different. Can you help us understand what do we really know about the outside of the Kirtland Temple and what was used to make it sparkle?
3: Yeah, that's a great question. The story you refer is a wonderful story, and the wonderful part about it is it's mostly accurate. This happens a